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Are you sure when his orchestra, the singing glee, we're the smoothies three. Last but not least, and

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0: stars of our show, those two spambassadors of fun, George and Gracie.
1: Thank you very much.
0: Hello, Gracie.
2: Hello, Bud. What do you think of the hot weather we've been having?
0: Oh, boy, I wish I knew how to keep cool.
2: Oh, I know what we could do, Bud. We can go down to the beach and sit in the sand, and I'll hold your hand, and you can hug me, and I can kiss you.
0: Oh,
2: and then
0: Gracie,
2: you can kiss...
0: will that cool us off?
2: No, but we may as well enjoy the heat, if you know what I mean.
3: I think he knows what you mean, and Gracie, quiet about the heat. The tourists might be listening.
2: Tourists? What's a tourist?
3: What's a tourist?
2: Yes.
3: Look, Gracie, let's say you leave the studio, you cross Hollywood and Vine, you get on a bus...
2: Oh, it's impossible.
3: What's impossible?
2: To cross Hollywood and Vine.
3: All right, forget Hollywood and Vine. You get on a train in Los Angeles and you travel and travel and travel and travel. What are you?
2: Still in Los Angeles.
3: I'll try to explain what a tourist is again. I'm in the Brown Derby eating...
2: What are you eating?
3: A chicken sandwich.
2: White meat or dark meat?
3: What's the difference?
2: $3.20.
3: Well, then I come out of the Brown Derby. There are people waiting out there with paper and pencils.
2: Are they waiting for you?
3: Yes. What are they?
2: Creditors.
3: It's still very warm, and as a matter of fact, it's getting hotter, Bud.
2: Well, George, if you're that warm, why don't you do what my brother does?
3: What does he do?
2: Well, he knows how to keep cool.
3: He does?
2: Yeah, every morning he spends 2 hours under a cold shower.
3: Well, how does he stand that?
2: He doesn't turn the water on.
3: Which brother is that?
2: Well, that's the one that's smarter than I am.
3: Oh, the halfwit, the tall one.
2: Yeah, yes.
3: The good-looking kid.
2: Yeah.
3: The golfer.
2: Yeah.
3: Yes.
2: The one who got his head caught in the Frigidaire.
3: His head got caught in the Frigidaire?
2: Well, yeah, you see, he didn't believe the light went out when you closed the door.
3: Well, of course, that's a nice way to keep cool.
2: I don't think so. That's a crazy way.
3: I bet it is.
2: The best thing to do is what my daddy thought of yesterday.
3: What's that?
2: Well, he attached an electric fan to his nose.
3: Attached an electric fan to his nose?
2: Yes.
3: Where's your daddy now?
2: Flying over Kansas City.
3: I really think I was better off with the tourist.
2: What's a tourist?
4: Quiet.
3: Come in.
4: 4 years in Harvard, and all I do is open and close doors.
3: Sound man, stop grumbling and open the door.
4: I'll do it, but my heart isn't in it.
5: Mr. Burns?
3: Yes.
5: Mr. Burns, you've got a wonderful program, and I think you're great. And I've come all the way from New York to Los Angeles to get your autograph.
3: Well, you're just in time, mister. I've been trying to explain to Gracie what a tourist is. Now, if you came all the way from New York to Los Angeles and you want my autograph, what are you?
5: Your brother Willie, remember?
3: Well, just for that, go back to the hotel and take my suit off. Quickly. Sound man, these door slams that you give out each week are going to knock down the building.
4: Mr. Burns, Bing Crosby says, boo-boo-boo-boo. For that, he gets $10,000. Ted Lewis is everybody happy, $12,000. Jack Benny, terrific vocabulary. Instead of saying hello again, jello again, $20,000. I have translated into English the ancient Egyptian hieroglyphics discovered on the tomb of King Herod III, covering the period from the Second Dynasty through the Peloponnesian Wars. And this is what I do for a living.
3: Well, all right. Right after the broadcast, I'll give you a gold star and a Tootsie Roll. And now the smoothies, Babs, Charlie, and Little are going to sing a very...
6: Señor Burns, con permiso, quiero decir una cosa, por favor.
3: A guitar player. Señor Lee, what is it now?
6: There's one member in the orchestra who sings much better than the smoothies. He is the greatest singer in the country, but he is too modest to tell you.
3: Who was that?
6: Me.
3: You're the greatest singer in the country?
6: You really think so?
3: So the smoothies were saying...
2: Hey, George, I finally got it. Now, how could I have been so stupid? I know what a tourist is.
3: Well, good. What is a tourist?
2: Your brother Willie.
3: Gracie, a tourist is a person who travels from place to place and never stops.
2: Oh, Eleanor Roosevelt.
3: And now the smoothies will sing.
6: ¿Qué pasó? ¿No me vas a dejar cantar? ¿Qué va a pasar?
3: Okay, Senor Lee, as long as you're such a good singer, come up here. I'd like to hear you sing. Introduction, Artie.
6: Not in the mood.
3: Yeah. Well, he's not in the mood. Well, never mind. Artie, what are you going to play tonight?
5: A little French number entitled Le Pleuvoir d'Avril.
3: What does that mean in English?
5: April showers.
3: Why did you say it in French?
5: Well, Senor Lee doesn't like the number and he doesn't understand French.
3: Why doesn't Senor Lee like April showers? Why, it's a beautiful number.
4: Oh, an April shower, boy. Will come your way home.
2: What's the matter?
3: Well, Artie, I suppose if Senor Lee doesn't like it, you'll have to play something else.
5: Yep, tonight I'm going to play Temptation.
3: Fine. Why he puts up with that Senor Lee is more than I can understand.
2: Say, George, you just don't understand the Latin people, that's all.
3: But you do, huh?
2: Well, I was in South America. I know exactly how they live. All night long, they sit under the moon and make love. And
3: they sit under the moon all night and make love?
2: Yeah.
3: What do they do in the daytime?
2: Well, they sit under the sun and cool off.
3: Artie, Temptation, please.

0: That was Temptation by the number one band of the nation.
1: It's pretty cute.
0: And really, Artie, I've never heard you play that number. I've never heard you play that number so well before. That was right.
1: Well, it's mighty nice of you to say that, George.
0: I really mean it, Artie.
1: Do you care to smoke a cigar with me?
0: Oh, I'd love to.
1: All right, I'll smoke it down here, and then you can have it.
0: Well, thanks, kid.
2: So, George, while Onshaw was doing his number, our costumes arrived for the kiddie party.
3: Oh, Gracie, are you and George going to a kiddie party tonight?
2: Mm-hmm.
0: Look, Gracie, I'll go to the Coconut Grove because I love it. And I love Betty Dootson's music. But I'm not getting into that Lord Fauntleroy suit. Some fun I had at the last kiddie party. I spent 10 minutes bobbing for apples.
2: And 20 minutes bobbing for your teeth.
0: That was a cute sight. All those grown-up movie stars with lollipops in their mouths.
2: Well, all of them didn't have lollipops.
0: No?
2: Joey Brown had a chocolate-covered shovel.
0: Kiddie parties. It's not bad enough that you have to go dressed up like 5-year-old rollicking Rollo. You've got to entertain with the tiny tot stuff. After all, I'm not exactly 5 years old.
2: You're not exactly 10.
0: Certainly.
2: Not exactly 20.
0: That's right.
2: Not exactly 40.
0: Quiet, quiet.
2: I can go on like this for years.
0: But don't, just don't. But how old do I look to you?
3: Well, roughly, George, your face looks about 30.
0: There you are, Gracie.
3: But smooth it out and it looks at least 60.
2: George.
0: Not going to that kiddie party. They want you to entertain. What are you going to do, Gracie?
2: Oh, I know a very cute story. It goes like this. Sorry. Once there was a nice little boy, and he saw a little angleworm who had nobody to play with. And the nice little boy felt so sorry for the little angleworm that he took out his penknife, and he cut the little angleworm in half, and then he said, "Now, little angleworm, we'll have somebody to play with."
0: Very cute, but you see, I don't know any stories.
1: George, here's a little poem you can tell. Jack and Jill went up the hill to fetch a pail of water. Jack fell down and broke his crown. See Dr. Cowan, credit dentist.
0: I'm still not performing.
3: Well, George, look, here's one. Little Jack Horner sat in a corner eating a can of Spam. He stuck in his thumb and pulled out some meat, which is not only a pure pork product, but is a perfect blend of the choicest cuts, pork shoulder, the juiciest, sweetest meat, combined with ham meat, well known for tenderness and flavor, and said, "What a good boy am I."
0: Well, still not performing.
2: Well, George, why don't you do a little poem like this?
0: I don't want to hear it.
2: Good. I always use a dial phone. With me, it never fails. I never get my number, but it manicures my nails.
0: Gracie, I'm still not performing.
4: Mr. Burns, if you'll allow a sound man.
0: Allowed.
4: Here is a simple little poem which I recited when I was 6 years old. Poem. Species aromatic Rosa bacilli are red. Species genus Viola septuri are blue. C2H4O16 is a split carbohydrate. And so are you.
2: Oh. You. Why did you do that, John?
0: You think I ought to do that
2: one? Oh, I love that one.
0: Still not performing.
5: Senor Burns, I have a children's poem.
0: Well, keep it.
5: I'm a little wildflower, growing wilder every hour. Nobody tries to cultivate me. Caramba, do I smell.
0: I've got a TL for you. Forget the poems, and I'm not going.
2: Oh, but I've got a beautiful costume for you. A little short pants and a busted brown collar and a big bow and a little sailor hat. Oh, you look awfully cute.
0: Dapper, huh?
2: No, oh, no, you're too old to wear dapper.
0: Oh, well. And now the smoothies will sing.
5: See,
0: meet the sun halfway.
5: I think maybe I sing now.
0: Well, I think maybe I let you. And I hope you're in the mood. Introduction, Artie.
5: Not in the mood.
0: Señor Lee, I don't think you ever sang in your life.
5: Qué barbaridad. I sang Carmen in South America.
2: Well, I was there.
0: Quiet.
5: I can picture it now. There I am in the middle of the arena, the greatest singer in the world.
2: Oh, dressed like a toreador.
5: Thousands of people applauding. The lights dim down. I open my mouth.
2: And the bull rushes out.
0: Oh, smoothies, the song.

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Get up, come on, get out.

0: Smothers, you did a grand job.
1: Oh, George, can I take the microphone for a second here?
0: Oh, I'm, sure.
1: Excuse me, please. I got a little problem here. See, platter, scatter, fatter. Gosh, gee, platter, chatter.
2: My goodness, Bill, what's the matter?
1: Well, I got another swell poem here, Gracie, except that I can't make the last line rhyme.
2: Oh, well, I'm good at that. Give me the test and I'll do my best. Oh, you see?
1: That's very cute. Hey, go ahead. In the good old summertime, have something just right when you dine. You'll make a hit with spam on a platter. Well, that's where I'm stuck, Gracie. I need something to rhyme with platter.
2: Well, that's easy, but listen. You'll make a hit with spam on a platter. For real, you know, there's nothing better.
1: Nothing better. Not bad, Gracie, and thanks. That's what I needed to get me started on a swell suggestion for a grand warm weather meal, a spam summer platter. 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

0: smoothies. That was really swell. It was,
1: see, George, I saw all the costumes for the kiddie party tonight, and Georgie Jessel's wife's costume is the prettiest.
0: It is, huh?
1: Yes. Oh, it's very cute. She's going to wear little bobby socks and a little baby bonnet and a little white play dress and a blue sash on it.
0: Probably be very happy in a thing like that.
1: Well, she should be. It was her wedding gown.
0: Well, it's too bad, Gracie. I won't be able to see the dress.
1: Why?
0: We won't get there until after 9, and Mrs. Jessel will be home before that.
1: Oh, doctor's orders?
0: No, the curfew law.
1: Curfew law?
0: Yes.
1: What's that?
0: It's a law that's just been passed in California. It's for the protection of juveniles.
1: Who are they?
0: Before you were 18, what were you?
1: 17.
0: According to the new curfew law, if you're under 18 and you're out after 9 o'clock, an officer comes up and serves you with a writ.
1: Just me?
0: No. If your brother is out, the officer comes up and serves him with a writ. And if his brother is out, he serves him with a writ. Now, do you know what it is?
1: Yeah, the Ritz brothers.
0: The only one who can explain a law like this to you, Gracie, is a jurist. But you don't even know what a jurist is.
1: I do, too.
0: What's a jurist?
1: You cross Hollywood and Vine, you get in a bus, and you think it's your brother Willie, turns out to be Eleanor Roosevelt.
0: Look, curfew is a thing that's impossible to explain to an idiot.
2: Mr. Burns, I think I can explain it to you.
0: Well, thanks, old man. Thanks, oodles. I'll admit I haven't had a college education, so no matter what you're explaining, you're wasting your time because I can't understand it. So go back to your door.
2: Peasant.
0: That's what I do for a living. How did I get mixed up in a thing like this?
1: No, none of this would have happened if you put on your kiddie costume in the first place.
0: All right, I'll go off stage and put it on right now. And I'll leave it to the rest of the cast and see if it doesn't look silly.
1: All right, well, come right back.
0: Yes, I'll be right back.
1: Oh, but I wish you were going to the party.
3: Yeah, so do I.
1: It's going to be a swell party. Mickey Rooney is going to bring Ann Sheridan and Charles Boyer.
3: That's a funny thing. If Mickey Rooney is bringing Ann Sheridan with that new curfew law, Mickey will have to be home by 9 o'clock.
1: Yeah, or else he'll be arrested for arson.
3: Arson? Gracie, arson means burned up.
1: Oh, if you had to leave Ann Sheridan at 9 o'clock, you'd be burned up, too.
3: Well, it sure is tough on these kids with these curfew officers, but boy, I'd give anything to go to the party.
1: Well, I've just got two tickets for the kiddie party. One is George's and one is mine. Oh, wait a minute. George is getting dressed up as a baby. We can phone the curfew officer. He'll take George home and put him to bed, and you and I can go to the party.
3: Oh, that's wonderful.
1: Well, why didn't I think of that? Oh, dear. Number of the curfew officer?
4: Well, I think it's a rotten trick you're playing on as nice a fellow as George. The number is Gladstone 1131.
1: Oh.
3: Well, I'll go and call it.
1: But now, don't forget, everybody, when George comes in, tell him how nice and young he looks.
5: Okay.
1: Uh-oh, here he comes.
0: Well, here I am. Dad.
1: Oh, how are you, little boy? Where's your mama? See, George, that's how young you look. I didn't know you.
0: Oh, stop. Artie, how do you like me in my kiddie costume? When I walked in, did you notice my rattle?
4: Yeah, you ought to get your joints oiled.
0: Just for that, I'll take my Shirley Temple doll and fracture your skull.
3: That's a nice bow you've got on your hat, George.
0: Thanks.
3: It's a nice bow. It's a nice bow you have in your legs.
0: Oh, yeah?
1: Oh, but you shouldn't say things like that about George.
0: Thanks, Gracie.
1: Legs like his are few and far between. Yeah?
4: Pardon me, but I got a call from a Mr. Heaston. Oh, so I guess you're the little girl, or boy. What a cute little boy, and what a cute outfit. How old are you?
0: Oggle, globble, globble.
4: My, you look older than that.
0: All right, so I'm oggle, globble, globble and a half.
4: A little 5-year-old boy smoking cigars?
0: Yes, and I dink, too.
4: What?
0: I dink.
1: Oh, George, you can speak plainer than that.
4: Well, come along with me, my little man.
0: I can't. I got to go to a party at the Coconut Dough.
4: I'm the curfew officer.
0: We're going to have a lot. Wait a minute, brother. I happen to be a very old man. Mister, did you ever see a 5-year-old with a face like mine?
4: Yeah, I came in second yesterday at Hollywood Park.
0: I don't know who framed this, but all I know is that I'm not going to any kiddie party. Here, Gracie, you can have the ticket.
1: Oh, thanks. Oh, come on, curfew officer. We're going to a party.
3: Well, Gracie, are you going out with that curfew officer? What about me?
1: Well, you can go with him next week.
4: I'll go to the party, Miss Allen, but I'll have to take you home by 9 o'clock.
1: Oh, I'm over 18.
4: But I'm not.
0: That's fine.
5: Bueno, entonces, ¿qué pasó? ¿Siempre voy a cantar o no?
0: Artie, what does the senor want now?
6: Now he's in the mood to sing.
0: Well, all right, come down here and sing.
5: But is the audience in the mood?
0: Audience, are you in the mood?
5: They're not in the mood.
0: Well, all right, senor, don't sing and don't bother me and don't come back next week.
5: Senor Burns, that did it.
0: Oh, you're going to quit.
5: No, now I'm in the mood.
0: Okay.

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1: Thank you, Bud. Gracie, say goodnight.
2: Oh, goodnight. Oh, say, George, Senor Lee's song made me feel so romantic, I feel like kissing somebody.
1: Well, how about kissing me?
2: Well, pucker up your lips.
1: Well, they're puckered. Well?
2: Not in the mood.
1: Good night.
0: Listen in again next Monday night, same time, same station, for George Burns and Gracie Allen with Artie Shaw and his orchestra and the Smoothies, brought to you by Hormel and Spam. 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

0: 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You just heard an episode of Burns and Allen, which originally aired Monday, July 29th, 1940, 86 years ago today, titled Kitty Party. Here's an episode of Duffy's Tavern, which originally aired Monday, July 29th, 1940, 86 years ago today. Its title, Audition Show.
1: Hello, Duffy's Tavern, where the elite meet to eat, special today, figs, pickle, feet. Archie speaking. Duffy ain't here. Oh, hello, Duffy. Yes. Oh, yeah, must be 3 or 4 customers here already. You hear that, Duffy? You're in business again. Listen, Duffy, you picked out a very bad time to call up. Yeah, we're just going to go on the air for a broadcast. Now, wait a minute, Duffy. Don't get all excited. It ain't costing a cent. No. The network's doing it for prestige. Well, now, Duffy, I can't brandy words with you now. We're just going on the air, I'm telling you. Goodbye, Duffy. I'll see you later.
2: Good evening, ladies and gentlemen. This is Mel Allen. Forecast invites you to join us for a decidedly informal evening at Duffy's Tavern, where anyone under the sun is likely to drop in any time to talk things over with Archie. Almost anyone may drop in tonight. Now, people we're sure will be around, however, are Gertrude Neeson, Colonel Stupnagel, Larry Adler, and John Kirby's orchestra. And now I turn you over to that past master of ceremonies, Archie.
1: Thank you very much. Good evening, ladies and gentlemen. This is the voice of Duffy's Tavern speaking, formerly Duffy's Bar and Grill, and still owned by the same proprietorship. And we take great pride in presenting them great musicians, John Kirby and his high schoolians. They offer their own version of Royal Garden Blues. You will note that in the second chorus, the piccolo player hits a note so high that it can only be heard by a dog. Mr. Kirby.

0: old Duffy's Tavern, where the elite meet to eat the special today, Pig's Pickle Feet. Oh, hello, boss. Hey, how'd you like Kirby's band? They what? Duffy, they do not. Well, I see what you mean.
1: What is it, Archie?
0: It's Duffy, Mr. Kirby. He says he thinks your band is great.
2: All right, Duffy, I know.
0: Can't tell a guy that, though. You don't understand artists, Duffy. You know, they're much more insensible than you and me. You gotta tolerate them. Ah, but Duffy, you haven't liked nothing since Chauncey Alcott cracked up on Mother McCrae. You live in a graveyard full of Irish tenants. Wait a minute, Duffy. Gertrude Neeson, the new floor show just walked in. What? All right, I'll tell her. I'll speak to you later. Good evening, Miss Neeson.
3: Hi, Archie.
0: Say, Miss Neeson, I hate to, I hate to bury sleeping dogs, but Duffy has been complaining about you.
3: Oh, what's the old Novocaine brain squawking about now?
0: Well, he claims you insulted his best customer, Mr. Feldever K. Beldorf. Was you out to dinner with Beldorf last night?
3: Yes, and I'll never go out with that crumb again.
0: Huh?
3: You know what happened? He asked me to go out to dinner last night, so I go with him. Well, you know how I never like a strange man to pay for my meals.
0: Yeah, I know.
3: So I said to him, Mr. Beldorf, I insist that this dinner should be Dutch. But he said he absolutely wouldn't hear of it.
0: Well, that's nice.
3: He said I had to pay for him, too.
0: That's Beldorf, so what did you do?
3: Oh, I did what any lady would do. I broke a plate over his head.
0: What else could you do?
3: Well, frankly, as man to man, do you think that breaking a plate of soup over a guy's head should be construed as an insult?
0: No, but Beldorf's a little hypersensitive. Don't like those things. I'll explain it to Duffy, though. By the way, Duffy ain't never heard them golden tones of yours, Miss Neeson. You know, I've told him about you being a great star at the movies and the radio, and when I mentioned that you have been on the stage, he said he had one request.
3: Look, Archie, even to please Duffy, I will not recite Casey at the Bat.
0: Well, all right, then. But would you mind rendering the customers with a song?
3: All right, I'll do something especially for Mr. Duffy. Does he rumba?
0: An amusing question, Miss Neeson. Proceed ahead.
4: His little knowledge, quite good. Maybe it won't help you.

0: Excuse me. Good evening. Duffy's Tavern, where the elite meat to eat. Today's special, pig's pickle feet. Archie speaking. Duffy ain't here. Oh, it's you again, Duffy. Say, Duffy, do I have to say that poem you made up every time I answer the phone? All right, I'll say it. Only we're going to be in trouble when the special is corned beef hash. Say, by the way, what did you think of Gertrude Neeson singing? What? Well, gee, Duffy, some people like her. What? A little more pizzicato. All right, I'll tell her. He says you should have sang louder, Miss Neeson.
1: Let me have that phone. So, you didn't like my singing, Mr. Duffy. And you're the greatest living authority on Irish tenors. You call what you're doing living? Oh, so your wife says a girl who sings like I do would smoke cigarettes. Listen, you crummy old broken-down barfly, you miserable no-good four-flushing... What? Yes, you can call me Gertrude. And furthermore, lame brain, if I had the wings of an angel, I'd beat your brains out with them. Goodbye.
0: Hello, Duffy. What's new? Ah, Duffy, you and your Irish tenors. Wait a minute, Dave. Colonel Stoopnagel just come in there. Good evening, Colonel.
2: Hardings, Greachy.
0: Well, how are you tonight, Colonel?
2: Oh, I'm in pretty good shape for the shape I'm in. That is, considering my shape.
0: Well, that's pretty good. Have a cigar, Colonel?
2: Yes, I have.
0: Thanks. I'll be right with you, Colonel. Have a seat. Hello, Duffy. The Colonel's got a look in his eye like a $3 porterhouse. If I play my cards right, maybe I can sell him a slice off of that Kansas City steer you've been saving for inflation. Well, listen, Duffy, that steer ain't getting no younger. Okay, see you later. Well, well, Colonel, you sure are a sight to give a person sore eyes. Here, let me take your hat and shotgun. Been to a wedding?
2: Huh?
0: Been to a wedding?
2: No, actually, I've been hunting ducks.
1: Hey, Nimrod, would you mind not pointing that shotgun at my head? I just had my hair done.
2: Pardon me, madam, but you don't have to be afraid of this fowling piece, unless you happen to be a duck.
0: Well, she don't happen to be no duck, Colonel. She happens to be a canary. Colonel Stoopnagel, this is Chantus, Miss Gertrude Neeson.
2: How do you do? I'm sure.
1: Well, I haven't seen you in a long time. You're putting on quite a front, Stoopnagel.
0: Yeah, better give me that foul piece, Colonel, and I'll put it out of harm's way.
2: Hey, careful of that, Archie. That's no ordinary shotgun.
0: It ain't, huh?
2: It's what I call a sawed-on shotgun.
0: Oh.
2: You will also observe that it's made with one barrel on top of the other instead of side by side. It's for shooting ducks who happen to be riding piggybacks.
0: Yeah, that's certainly a very clever blundering bust, Colonel.
2: A blundering bust. Oh, yes. And here's another startling feature about it. One barrel is loaded with bullets, and the other barrel is loaded with nothing.
0: Loaded with nothing? Why is that?
2: Well, the loaded one's for shooting ducks, and the unloaded one is for not shooting innocent bystanders.
0: Oh.
3: Say, Archie, how about that steak for the Colonel?
0: Oh, yeah, thanks for reminding me. Say, Colonel, we got a steak here we've been saving especially for you.
2: Archie, now you're talking. After that duck hunt, I could eat a horse.
0: Colonel, you have placed an order. Nick, that saddle steak for Colonel Stoopnagel.
3: Want me to ride it in, boss?
0: No, just slap it on the rump and hold the kitchen door open. It'll warp you. Oh, good evening, Officer Clancy. What'll it be, the usual absent frappe?
4: Never mind that. Move along to the blue sedan parked outside, next to the fire hydrant.
2: Well, what's wrong with that? It's my own fire hydrant.
4: Now, listen to you.
0: Now, you listen, Clancy. You're supposed to be a friend of Duffy's. Why do you always come in here annoying a customer?
4: You listen here, Archie, and don't be giving me no back talk. You keep your customers obeying the law, or I'll close you up.
0: Well, you can't close us up. We ain't got a license.
4: Yeah, but I never... Well, don't let it happen again.
0: Okay, Clancy. Holy smoke, Colonel. If he ever finds out we really got a license, we're going to be in trouble.
1: Well, don't worry, Archie. I've got a pull with the mayor. I can arrange to have your license revoked.
0: Oh, thanks. Thanks very much, Miss Nathan.
1: Oh, nothing at all.
2: Say, Archie.
0: Yes, Colonel.
2: Could I interest you in this thing here that I've just invented?
0: Well, what is it, Colonel? To me, it looks just like a door.
2: A door it is. It's a bathroom door that you don't have to wait outside of.
0: You don't have to wait outside of. Well, why is that, Colonel?
2: Because it opens into a closet.
0: Gosh, Colonel, you sure have got a furtive mind. I'll bet you'd have a million suggestions how to improve this place.
2: Well, I have one idea you might use, Archie. I've just invented a brand new drink. It's made by brewing malt and yeast and hops together, and the result is a tangy, golden liquid with a frothy head on it.
0: But, Colonel, we got that here. That's beer.
2: That's odd. That's what I call mine.
0: Now, wait a minute, Colonel. Beer was invented more than 2,000 years ago.
2: Really? It seems like only yesterday.
0: Say, Colonel, have you ever tried your hand at inventing an Irish tenor?
2: Why?
0: Well, Duffy says either I either get an Irish tenor or I'm fired.
2: Good boy, never despair. I, Colonel Lemuel Q. Stoopnagel, am an Irish tenor.
5: Aretha, we're saved.
0: Oh, but wait a minute. Duffy only likes Irish tenors.
2: Ah, sure, me old mother was a quinn of the quins of County Down. Ah, she wasn't dead. Indeed, she was. Ah. How well I remember me mother and I.
0: Colonel.
2: Over in the course of
0: hey, Ireland. Colonel. Colonel, can you sing with a kind of a catch in your voice, maybe?
2: Listen, Archie, when you hear me sing my wild Irish rose, you'll hear the lakes of Killarney. You'll hear the Shannon River flowing softly down to the sea. You'll hear the lilt of Irish laughter, the salt of Irish tears, the beat of brave Irish...

0: Oh, Duffy. Well, that ain't possible. No, Duffy, it is not possible. All right.
1: Hey, what was that, Archie?
0: Nothing. We had a request, that's all.
1: Well, I always glad to oblige. What was the request?
0: Never mind. You couldn't do it.
2: Say, Archie. Say, Archie.
0: Yeah?
2: Look who just came in. You know Larry Adler, the harmonica player.
0: Why, sure. How are you, Mr. Adler? Glad to see you.
3: Hello, Archie. Nice seeing you again.
2: Say, Archie, you know Larry Adler happens to be the finest harmonica player in the world. Do you think Duffy would like a sample of his talent?
0: That Duffy don't want guys with talent. He wants Irish tenors.
4: Well, Archie, if it'll help at all, I know a million Irish tunes.
0: Say, Mr. Adler, do you know Danny Boy? Duffy always liked that one.
4: Sure, me boy. Oh, I know it well.
0: Okay. Well, let's take a chance on Mr. Adler. But, Mr. Allen, when you announce him, you know, there's no use confusing Duffy about the man's name. You know what I mean.
2: I get it. Ladies and gentlemen, Danny Boy, played on the harmonica by the world's greatest harmonica virtuoso, Larry O'Adler.

0: bonus guy could be Duffy.
1: Hello? You liked him? You really did, huh, Duffy? Oh, that's swell. Sure you can hear him on records. Yeah, you're right, Duffy. Nothing like an Irish harmonica player. What? Buy a drink for the house. Are you sure this is Duffy? Well, all right, Duffy, that's fine. Okay. Folks, Duffy's buying a drink for everybody. Did you hear that, Nick?
2: I heard it, but I don't believe it.
1: Well, it's true. And by the way, Nick, Duffy says close up the free lunch until the thing blows over.

0: Yes, that's more like Duffy. Here you are, folks. Drink hearty. It's on Duffy.
1: Well, you can quote me as being astounded. Ah.
2: Hey, don't often get Duffy in such a monogamous mood. Well, here goes.
3: Needle beer. Seems like old times. Which reminds me, Archie, whatever became of your old friend, Two Top Gruskin?
1: Two Top Gruskin? What is it?
3: It isn't an it. It's a guy. He's a two-headed baseball pitcher. He can watch first base and third base at the same time.
1: You say he had two heads?
2: Certainly had two heads, Miss Neeson. What's so strange about Two Top having two heads?
1: Oh, there's nothing strange about it. But Two Top Gruskin.
2: Well, his real name is Athos and Porthos Gruskin. They nicknamed him Two Top, I suppose, on account of him having two heads.
1: Very original.
3: Yeah, what did become of Two Top?
2: Oh, he got married.
1: Happily?
2: Well, as he always shakes his head when you ask him, is he happily married? Yes and no.
3: Well, why is that, Archie?
2: Well, it all started the night that Two Top's wife, whose maiden name was Nee Inez Harrigan, before she was married, the night that she met Two Top at the dollar beer rack at Masquerade Ball down here at Duffy's Bar and Grill. You know, the old place.
3: Oh, yeah, yeah.
2: Duffy announces that first prize for the best masquerade costume is going to be a free drink on the house, which, as you know, is a very rare offer from Duffy, outside of on St. Patrick's Day. Whatsoever, let's not digress. Anyway, the masquerade gets rolling in this terrific competition for the free drink when all of a sudden in comes the big piece of resistance himself. He comes in. Two Top Gruskin himself. He comes as a pair of bookends.
3: As a pair of bookends?
2: Yeah, with a book between his two heads, a book his mother gave him. A little book his mother gave him called My Son, My Son.
0: I get it, boss. She knew him like a book, eh, boss?
2: Hey, that's good, Nick. But let's not have no more of that. Well, anyway, when midnight comes, the judges give the first prize to the bookends. And when he takes off his masks, everybody is amazed to see that the winner is Two Top. That's how he met Inez. When he takes his masks off, she gives him a quick glance. And then she turns around again and gives him another glance to confirm the first glance. And right away, it was love at first sight. She says to me later, I don't know, Archie. There was just something different about him. Says, I guess it's that he was so tall, blonde, and brunette. Well, Two Top falls for Inez, too, and it ain't 10 minutes before he's playing I Love You Truly on a harmonica and kissing her at the same time. So, finally he proposes marriages to her.
3: Bigamy, huh?
2: Yeah. So Inez says, okay, Two Top, after all, twice a loaf is better than none. Hello, Duffy. You changed your mind. You've been thinking it over and you don't like O'Adler. But Duffy, no, you can't take back free drinks after people have drank the drinks. No, it's neither practical nor ethical. But listen, Duffy, will you forget Chauncey Old Cottam in the middle of a story? Yeah, I'll call you back later. That's Duffy, no restraint. Well, anyway, as I was saying, Two Top is so happy about Inez marrying him that he quick goes over to the bar to celebrate. So Duffy puts first prize to drink on the house down in front of him. But Harold, the bartender, says, don't you think it's pretty cheap, Duffy, giving a two-headed guy just one drink? So Duffy says, okay, I'll be a sport. I'll give the other head the chaser.
1: Sounds a bit parsimonious, Archie.
2: Oh, yes. Well, fella. Well, Two Top takes the drink, see? But it seems he takes it with the head that he inherited from his father's side of the family. And the first thing you know, he can't stop drinking. Well, the head that's drinking the chases tries to control him, but it's no use. So finally, the sober head winks at Duffy and says, better slip my Mickey, Duffy. Well, then the trouble really starts. Duffy, who's a little nearsighted, makes a mistake, and he puts the Mickey into the chaser. Well, in no time, both the two tops' heads is out like light. Well, with this, Inez gets mad, and she hollers, you're drunk. So as one man, Two Top comes two, or rather he comes four, and he says, who's drunk? So she says, you are. You on the left. Says, come on, Porthos, I'll marry you, but I never want to see that other face again. And that's why, Colonel, to this day, if you ask Two Top, is he a happy married man, he always nods one head yes and shakes the other head no.
3: Archie, that's a wonderful story. You're a natural-born raconteur.
2: Thanks, I think. But I'll be a natural-born corpse if I don't get an Irish tenor for Duffy.
4: Say, Archie.
2: Oh, are you here again, Clancy?
4: Yes, it's the last time I tell you to get that car away from the fire hydrant.
2: Oh, Clancy, don't... Clancy, do you by any chance know any Irish tenors?
4: Sure, and I'm an Irish tenor myself.
1: Clancy. Clancy Olcott.
2: What's that, Miss Neeson?
1: Clancy Olcott. If you can make an O'Adler out of an Adler, why can't Clancy be Clancy Olcott?
2: But Olcott's dead.
1: Does Duffy know that?
2: Well, probably not. He still insists that John L. Sullivan is the heavyweight champion of the world.
1: You see what I mean, Archie?
2: You're a reaper, Miss Neeson. I think you've given me the mucus of an idea. Clancy, do you know when Irish eyes are smiling?
4: Certainly.
2: Well, what are we waiting for? Give me that microphone. Ladies and gentlemen, Duffy's Tavern takes great pride and pleasure in presenting, at the exclusive request of Mr. Duffy himself, that celebrated Irish tenor, C. Olcott.

0: Hello, Duffy. You liked it, huh? Well, it's about time you heaped an encomium at me. What? Ah, Duffy. What do you know? He's crying. Always cries when he hears an Irish tenor. Ah, now, Duffy, please. Well, stop, Duffy, stop. Of course we all love you, Duffy. Everybody loves you. Ah, the world ain't against you. For the love of Mike, Duffy, it ain't true. I tell you, we love you like I was our own son.
1: 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Here's an episode of Information Please, which originally aired Friday, March 20th, 1942. Its title, John Carradine, Sir Thomas Beecham.
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3: 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You furnish the questions and our experts try to answer them. For every question used, Lucky Strike will reward you with $10 in defense stamps. If the question is muffed, you get a total of a $50 defense bond plus the 24-volume set of the Encyclopedia Britannica. Send your questions to Information Please, 480 Lexington Avenue, New York City. If our editorials... we'll have to be sole judge of who shall be paid, and all questions become the property of Information Please. Now light up a lucky strike as I present our master of ceremonies, book reviewer of the New Yorker magazine, Clifton Fadiman. Mr. Fadiman.
4: Ladies and gentlemen, from its very first broadcast, Information Please has been completely unrehearsed and spontaneous, and we intend to keep it that way. Now, tonight, John Curran and Franklin P. Adams represent the veteran end of Information Please, and our two guests are the brilliant screen actor, John Carradine, and the world-famous conductor of the London Philharmonic, Sir Thomas Beecham. We're going to begin with a question from Mrs. Charles A. Green of Trenton, New Jersey. Now, gentlemen, I'm going to quote the end part of a cliché, and you are to give the phrase which precedes it. I can't do a thing with it. Mr. Carradine.
5: Just washed my hair.
4: Very good. Mr. Adams, you had no any alternative.
6: I would have said that, but I would have imitated a woman.
4: Go ahead.
5: I can't.
4: That was Mr. Carradine getting Mr. Adams out of a spot. Now, here's another cliche. The end of it, rather. You have gained a son. Mr. Adams.
6: And lost a daughter.
4: Well, I think, you see, the first part of the cliché is what you have to begin with.
6: Oh.
4: Now, what would the first part be? Just the opposite of what you said.
6: Same thing.
4: No, you haven't lost a daughter, you have gained a son. Isn't that it?
5: Supposed to be said in a marriage, isn't it?
4: Yeah, I think so, approximately. Look like sisters is the end of the cliché. What's the beginning of it? Look like sisters, Mr. Adams.
6: Mother and daughter.
4: Mother and daughter look like sisters, yes. Or if you were talking to someone directly, you would say, Madam, you and your daughter look like sisters. Wouldn't you, Mr. Adams?
6: I not only would, I do.
4: I'm sure you do. Now, here's the fourth and last of these. This is the end of the cliché. I can't lose a pound. Give me the first part of it. I can't lose a pound. Mr. Carradine.
7: No matter how much I exercise.
4: Yes,
7: very
4: good.
7: It's true of me, you can see that.
4: Yes, Mr. Carradine is a little inclined to... thinness. What would you ever do if you were supposed to play Hamlet, Mr. Carradine?
7: Why not?
6: Well, he's dire.
7: He was very sad. Why shouldn't he be thin?
5: He was scant and fat. He was fat and scant of breath.
4: Yes, he was a little.
7: No, he was faint and scant of breath. I have a
5: fat.
7: Modern imitation of that.
4: How about this one, gentlemen? This was made up by Mr. and Mrs. Richard Garrett of York, Pennsylvania. Both of them sent the question in, and if they should win, they get 12 volumes of the Britannica apiece. What scrap metal might these characters contribute to the war program? Let's get 3 out of 4 on this. Did you get that, Mr. Adams? Scrap metal? Brunhilde. What scrap metal might she contribute? Brunhilde. Sir Thomas, you know Brunhilde, an old friend of yours, I'm sure.
8: Yes. Well, she wore a ring which Siegfried gave her.
4: Oh, that's right. I know that. What other scrap metal might she have?
8: She had a shield.
4: Yes.
8: And a spear.
4: Yes, shield and spear. Wasn't there a full suit of armor?
8: Yes, she had a breastplate.
4: And what did she ride around on?
8: On a horse.
4: And what did the horse have on the end of his feet, Sir Thomas?
8: The end of his feet. Nothing in the opera.
4: Don't you use horseshoes in the opera?
8: No.
4: Well, why do they speak of the golden horseshoe then down here?
8: Well, I don't know.
6: That's in the audience.
4: That might be. Mr. Carradine.
7: Golden horseshoe is that the row of parterre boxes.
4: Good for you, Mr. Carradine. That's what I wanted to get. Yes, that's very true. And how about Maud Muller? What scrap metal might Maud Muller contribute to the war program? Mr. Carradine.
7: Well, a zinc bucket.
4: Well, was it? Was it a bucket or was it a tin cup that she offered to the judge? What else? What other metal did Maud Muller have? Mr.
9: Well, she could have contributed a set of horseshoes, too.
4: How's that?
9: Well, she was raking the meadows sweet with hay. It's, we hope she wasn't doing it by hand.
6: That's right. Her rake was iron.
4: Her rake was iron, yes, as Mr. Adams reminds us. Well, she wasn't using a horse in the...
9: Well, either way, should have had some iron.
7: Well, you can't rake hay with a horse.
4: Heavens, no. The rake itself is the...
6: No, the judge had a horse.
4: The judge had a horse. Yes, we're not asking about the judge, Mr. Adams. Don't bring in these unnecessary characters. How about the ghost of Marley? The ghost of Marley, M-A-R-L-E-Y. What scrap metal might he have contributed? Who is the ghost of Marley?
7: It's something from Dickens.
4: It
7: right?
4: is indeed.
7: I remember
4: Carol.
7: Why.
6: Christmas Carol.
4: That's right. Quite right.
9: Carol. Must have been a clanking of chains.
4: Yes. Chain. Iron. In fact, it was made of cash boxes and keys, that sort of thing, wrought in steel. How about Bassanio? What might he contribute? Bassanio, Mr. Kieran.
9: He could have given a lead casket.
4: Yes, from the famous casket scene in The Merchant of Venice.
8: Any metal.
4: Beg pardon?
8: He made comments on other metals.
4: Yes, he did. Gold and silver. How about this one from G.H. Godfrey of Eugene, Oregon? I want you to ask to give us a line of poetry that might be suggested by the title of each of the compositions you're going to hear. There are going to be 3 compositions played. The title should in each case suggest to you a line of poetry, perhaps. Let's have the first, Mr. Kahn. I know you all recognize Sir Thomas.
8: Land of Hope and Glory.
4: Is that what's being played?
8: Yes.
4: Is it is that the same tune as Pomp and Circumstance?
8: Yes.
6: I would say Gray's Elegy.
4: Why would you say that?
6: And all that pomp and all that glory gave.
8: Well said.
4: It's approximately that. I don't remember the exact line. Can you give us another line with the pomp or circumstance in it? There are a couple from Shakespeare. There's one from...
8: Yes, Othello.
4: Very good, Sir Thomas.
7: By pomp and circumstance of glorious war.
4: Oh, yes, that's the one.
8: Farewell, the plume, the armored camp.
4: Good enough, Sir Thomas. Now, the next one is perhaps a little harder. Let's listen to it, Mr. Kahn. What's being played?
8: Phoebus and Pan.
4: Phoebus and Pan, by whom, Sir Thomas?
8: Bach.
4: Yes. And can you give us a line?
8: Hark, hark, the lark at heaven's gate sings and Phoebus gins arise.
4: Oh, that's a very good one, yes. Thank you. Mr. Kieran, do you have another in your mind?
9: Well, on Pan.
4: Oh, how about Pan?
9: And Pan by noon and Bacchus by night, fleeter of foot than the fleet foot kid, etc. by Swinburne.
4: I like that etc. part. That's the part I recommend. Yes. Another one from Mrs. Browning. Remember that?
9: Sweet, sweet, sweet old Pan, piercing sweet by the river. A musical instrument by E.B. Browning.
4: Thank you very much. That's a 100% reply, Mr. Kieran. And now the third and last of these compositions. Mr. Kieran.
9: Goodbye, proud world, I'm going home, or anything like that.
4: What's being played?
9: Till we meet tomorrow.
4: Yes, good night, sweetheart. Yes, that would do. There's one which is almost exactly...
6: Tomorrow and tomorrow.
4: How about from Juliet, Romeo and Juliet,
9: parting
4: good night, good night. Yes, that's the one which would be an exact equivalent. How about this from James Snyder of York, Pennsylvania? Who bested his rival in getting the girl by accepting her proposal? There are going to be four of these situations. Who bested his rival by accepting the proposal of the girl? Is that situation unclear to you?
6: Unclear to me.
4: Unclear to you, Mr. Adams. Mr. Adams is always frank. I'm thinking Mr. Carradine.
7: Could it have been Paris?
4: Don't think so. The one I'm thinking of is John Alden. Because in his case, the girl did the proposing, and he was sort of forced to accept it, wasn't he, Mr. Kieran?
0: Very good. Why don't you ask yourself, John, is that the best?
4: That's the one, Sir Thomas. Very good. Now, how about this? Who bested his rival in getting the girl with the help of seven professors and a garbage man? Mr. Carradine.
7: Gary Cooper.
4: Very good. In what picture?
7: I haven't seen the picture.
4: How do you know that's the answer?
7: Well, I read Life.
4: Good for you. it's in a picture called Ball of Fire with Gary Cooper and Barbara Stanwyck. If we had Mr. Levand here, he'd tell us the plot at the drop of a hat. Who bested his rival in getting the girl by betraying his own weakness? Is that clear? By betraying his own weakness to the lady in question, he won her. It's an old trick, and a good one. And it was used successfully by Morell in George Bernard Shaw's Candida. Do you recollect that now, gentlemen? Does that come back to you?
7: Yes.
4: Mr. Carradine?
7: Well, he was... Well, skip it.
4: Well, Morell, who was supposedly stronger, actually was the weaker of the two candidates for...
7: He was the minister.
4: Yes, and by betraying his weakness and playing on Candida's sympathies, he won her.
7: Of course, he already had her anyway.
4: Yes, that's true.
7: He's married to her.
4: Yes, yes. Don't spoil this explanation. Now, who bested his rival and got the girl by frightening his rival into leaving town? He frightened his rival into leaving town and so... won his fair lady. Do you remember that? We have to get this right, gentlemen, because we have one wrong. I'm sorry, it's Brom Bones who frightened Ichabod Crane into leaving town, the legend of Sleepy Hollow. Does that come back to you, Mr. Adams?
6: No, sir.
4: It does now, though, now that I...
6: No, sir, it does not.
4: He won't learn. He just won't learn. That sends a $50 defense bond and a set of the Britannica to Mr. Snyder and sends us on to a question from Mr. E.S. Jones of Seattle. I'm going to ask you, gentlemen, to recite the entire line that includes these words. These words are all somewhat alike. Get 3 out of 4. The first phrase is, speak softly. Speak softly, Mr. Adams.
6: And carry a big stick.
4: Very good, Mr. Adams. Who said it?
6: Theodore Roosevelt.
4: Yes, he was quoting someone else. He said there's a homely adage which runs, speak softly and carry a big stick. Now, how about speak roughly? Speak roughly. Mr. Kieran.
9: Speak roughly to your little boy and beat him when he sneezes, for he can thoroughly enjoy the pepper when he pleases.
4: That's perfect. Thank you very much. Who says that?
9: That's the nurse in Alice in Wonderland.
4: In Alice in Wonderland. Very good. Now we have speak softly, speak roughly. How about speak daggers? Speak daggers. Mr. Carradine.
7: I will speak daggers, but use not.
4: Very good. It's from what source?
7: Hamlet.
4: Very good. Sir Thomas and Mr. Carradine. Now how about speak true? Speak true. This is the hardest of them. Speak true. Do you recall a line of poetry? If I tell you... I'm sorry, we have to count that wrong, but I'm going to give you a hint. It's from Tennyson. It's from Idylls of the King by Tennyson. It's the line is, live pure, speak true, right, wrong, follow the king, in the Idylls of the King by Tennyson. Now, does it come back to you?
7: Yeah.
4: Yes, that gives us 3 out of 4. How about this from Mary Sue Miller of this city? Now, gentlemen, I'm going to ask you to get all on this. I think you should. The top news story of this week, undoubtedly, was General MacArthur's stirring arrival in Australia. Let's see how much we know about it. Can you tell us, first, on what day President Roosevelt directed General MacArthur to transfer his headquarters from Bataan Peninsula to Australia? Mr. Adams.
6: February 22, Washington's birthday.
4: Very good. That's quite right. Now, let's continue the story. On what date did we learn that General MacArthur and his party had arrived there? that did we here in the States learn that General MacArthur had arrived in Australia. Mr. Kieran?
9: Tuesday, three days ago.
4: That would be March...
7: 17th.
4: 17th, that's quite correct, March 17th. He left Bataan on the night of March the 11th, and we learned that he had arrived in Australia March 17th. Now, in his first interview, after his arrival, what did General MacArthur say were the instructions given him by the President? You don't have to quote the exact words, Mr. Carradine.
7: So he was instructed to attack the Japanese and relieve Bataan.
4: Yes, that's it. The President of the United States ordered me to break through the Japanese lines and proceed from Corregidor to Australia for the purpose, as I understand it, of organizing an American offensive against Japan.
6: And I think there was something added in that order. The travel directed is necessary in the military service.
4: Very good.
5: That's right.
4: Remember the phrase with which he ended his announcement, Mr. Adams? I came through, Mr. Kieran.
9: Oh, no, I said he said that he had left the Philippines, but he was going back.
4: Yes, I came through and I shall return. And we over here have every confidence that he will. So far, Lucky Strike has paid out one $50 defense bond and one set of the Encyclopedia Britannica. Now, Mr. Cross maintains that there is a yardstick to measure the enjoyment a cigarette will give you.
3: Well, ladies and gentlemen, a very accurate yardstick is simply the quality of tobacco that goes into your cigarette. The finer, the milder the tobacco, the greater your smoking enjoyment will be. For make no mistake, in a cigarette, it's the tobacco that counts. That's why at market after market, year after year, Lucky Strike consistently pays the price to get the better quality leaf. For example, in Lewisburg, North Carolina, at auctions of the 1939 crop, the American Tobacco Company paid 31% more for the tobacco it bought for its cigarettes and other tobacco products. Yes, 31% above the average market price published by the United States Department of Agriculture. And that crop, properly aged, mellowed, and blended with other fine crops, is in the Luckies you buy today. Mr. Fadiman, have I shown our listeners that Lucky Strike means fine tobacco?
4: Mr. Cross, your very accurate yardstick proves it, and I timed you at only 58 seconds. Now, gentlemen, here's a very interesting question that comes to us from Jack M. Stein of Evanston, Illinois. You're going to hear a number of vocal selections, three of them, as a matter of fact, that are usually sung off stage during an opera. However, gentlemen, something has gone wrong, for each is sung by a voice not intended by the composer. What voice should be doing the singing in each case? Is that clear? I bet it's clear to Sir Thomas. Mr. Kieran, clear to you?
5: Yeah, but I won't know the answer.
4: Oh, as long as the question is clear, that's half the battle. Very well, let's have the first.

0: gentlemen. Sir Thomas?
1: Tristan is older. Should be sung by a tenor.
0: Yes, that's quite right. What's being sung, Sir Thomas?
1: Hmm?
0: What is being sung? What was being sung?
1: The song of the tenor, the beginning of Act One.
0: Yes, the sailor song, as it's called, and the soprano sang it instead. Now, let's see if we can catch the error in the next.

0: have two hands. I have Sir Thomas's hand and Mr. Carradine. Mr. Carradine.
1: That's the chorus of the priestesses in Aida.
0: What's wrong with it?
1: Well, it should be sung by ladies.
0: Yes, that's quite right. A tenor would be quite out of place, would he not?
1: Well, I don't know. I might not think I was out of place if I were there. And then I'm not a tenor.
2: I heard different.
0: Come, no scandal, Mr. Adam.
1: You're here now.
0: Now let's listen to the third and last of these.

0: Arthur Thomas's hand up.
1: La Bohème.
0: I beg pardon, La Bohème. What's wrong?
1: Tenor song.
0: I beg pardon?
1: Tenor solo.
0: A tenor solo?
1: Not a duet, yes.
0: It is not a duet. Perhaps you didn't hear enough of it. Mr. Carradine.
2: I think it's a duet, but they got the parts reversed.
0: Yes, that's it. It is a duet from La Bohème, but the voices are reversed.
3: Sounds mighty pretty to me.
0: They were good. They were good, Mr. Adams. How about this? This comes from Jack Bean of Hartsell, Alabama. Get two out of three. I want you to identify these victims of vengeance. Now, in the first case, in revenge, it was ordered that none take her talk seriously. None take her talk seriously. What am I speaking of? Mr. Kieran?
4: You mean Cassandra?
0: Yes, I do.
4: Prophetess who told the truth, but nobody would believe her.
0: Yes, and why was she so punished? Do you remember?
4: No, I have forgotten.
0: And any of you gentlemen remember why she was so punished? It was because she spurned the advances of Apollo, and to punish her, he decreed that though she had the gift of prophecy, as Mr. Kieran tells us, no one would believe her. Now, here's another. In revenge, he pursued his persecutors until one lost his fortune, another killed himself, and a third went mad. That's a cleanup. Sir Thomas.
1: Monte Cristo.
0: Yes, very good. Edward Dantes, the Count of Monte Cristo. Mr. Kieran had his hand up at the same time. How about this one? In revenge, he was made to suffer a liver attack. Suffer a liver attack. Mr. Adams.
3: That was Sisyphus.
0: No, I don't think.
3: No, the
0: I
3: other
0: think
3: boy.
0: It was Sisyphus. Mr. Kieran.
4: Prometheus.
3: Prometheus.
0: Yes, what happened to Prometheus, Mr. Adams?
3: I think a vulture feasted upon him.
0: Yes, exactly. What had he done to...
4: Stole fire from
0: yes,
4: heaven.
0: That's quite right. And Zeus chained him to a rock and the vulture consumed his liver. And why... how long did this punishment go on, Mr. Kieran?
4: Eternally.
0: Eternally, yes.
4: Immortale jaco, as
0: yes.
4: The Latin has it. The liver
0: thank
4: is,
0: you very much, Mr. Kieran.
4: Refreshed all the time.
0: Yes, it was a permanent liver that was renewed as fast as it was eaten. Now, how about this one from P.D. Rising of Needham, Massachusetts? It's a sports question. In what sport or game does the scoring object go through or over the following shaped scoring area? It's the shapes that we want to identify here. Get three out of four. In the first case, the scoring area is circular. Now, what game would that be, Mr. Carradine?
2: Basketball.
0: Yes, basketball. Can you think of any other? Basketball is the best. Archery, too, I suppose, the scoring area.
3: That's true.
0: The board. How about golf?
3: Yes, that's right.
0: That's right. It's a very small circle. How about a case where the scoring area is a triangle? What sport or game would that be?
4: Well, soccer net, the base of it is drawn into a triangle, I believe, in the back end, isn't it?
0: I don't know.
2: Triangular from the side.
0: I don't know.
2: Profile, it's triangular.
0: The example I was thinking, Mr. Sir Thomas?
1: Croquet?
0: No, there's no triangular area in croquet, I don't think.
2: No score to hit the stake.
0: No. A shuffleboard is played on a triangular sort of arrangement, isn't it? Ever play shuffleboard, Mr. Adams?
4: No.
0: No?
4: It's not.
0: It is not?
4: No.
0: Well, that settles that. It was a good argument while it lasted. How about a scoring area that is shaped like an arch? Sir Thomas, it seems to me, Mr. Carradine?
2: Well, no, that wouldn't be croquet.
0: Mr. Adams?
3: That would be a croquet.
0: Yes, croquet. The ball goes through an arch shape.
2: But that doesn't give you a score.
0: Well, it helps.
2: It's not the scoring area. The stake is the scoring area.
0: The whole area.
3: Is the goal.
2: You've got wickets all over. you only score when you hit the goal. Score going through
0: true.
2: A wicket.
0: That's perfectly true. You're splitting hairs, though. Mr. Kieran?
2: I'm splitting wickets.
4: Billiards is another. The pockets are arched. The first bottom on the table and also the... iron bracket that is faced with leather is in the form of an arch.
0: I hadn't thought of that. That's perfectly true. Now, how about
1: snooker pools?
0: How about an area which is shaped like a rectangle?
2: A rectangle.
0: Mr. Adams.
3: That might be lawn tennis.
0: Well, certainly the court is shaped like a rectangle. The object, however, doesn't go through.
3: Through a rectangle.
0: Mr. Carradine?
2: Football.
0: Soccer, I think.
4: Yes, that is.
0: Would that be right, Kieran?
4: Rectangular front.
0: Yes.
1: Soccer.
0: Did you say soccer? I beg pardon, Sir Thomas. Credit goes to Sir Thomas. Very good. Now, how about this one from Vernon M. Kuhn of Denver? It's about towers in poetry, famous towers in poetry. Tell me where you'll find them. My first tower is ivy-mantled. Sir Thomas?
5: Yes, Ivan Mantel, that sounds...
0: Mr. Adams?
3: I think that's Gray's elegy.
0: Yes, can you give us the line from which...
3: where from yonder ivy mantle tower.
0: That's perfect. How does it go on?
4: I save that from yonder ivy tower, the moping owl doth to the moon complain.
0: Very good, yes. How about a dark tower? Can you identify that for us, Mr. Kieran?
4: Dauntless the slughorn to his lips he set and blew, child Roland to the dark tower came.
0: That's perfect. You're quoting from what?
4: Browning.
0: Very
4: and
0: good.
4: And that's taken, quoted itself, those two lines from Edgar's song in Lear.
0: And where did Shakespeare get them, do you suppose?
4: He got it from the old chronicles, Holinshed.
0: And do you want to go back any further or do you want to leave us? Boy, what a genealogist you'd make, Mr. Kieran. How about topless towers? Topless towers. Topless Sir Thomas?
1: Marlowe's Faustus, the topless towers of Ilion.
0: Yes, that's quite right.
3: Just the face that burned a thousand ships.
4: Launched.
2: And burned the topless towers of Ilion.
0: Don't get your burns and your launches mixed up. How about this one? This comes from Holger Koppel of Baltimore. You're going to hear some music... three pieces. In each of them, a conspiracy is being plotted. What conspiracy is afoot in the music that you're about to hear? Let's have the first. Sir Thomas.
1: Rigoletto.
0: Yes, what's happening as that music is...
1: A young lady is about to be carried off.
0: About to be carried... Is that it?
1: Abducted.
0: Or isn't the murder of the Duke being plotted to that music?
1: No, I think it's the abduction of Gilda.
0: Now, I have it as the murder of the Duke plotted by Rigoletto and an assassin.
1: No, I don't think it is so.
0: You don't think it is?
1: No,
0: there's certainly
1: sure
0: no way of checking
4: it
0: out.
4: Well, it starts out as a plot to murder the Duke, but he foils it, you see.
1: No, this is the music just before the abduction of Gilda.
0: But at any rate,
1: the
0: there is...
1: The plot to murder the Duke is in an earlier scene. It's different music altogether.
0: Well, as long as we have a conspiracy, that satisfies me,
1: I think
0: Sir Thomas.
1: It's enough, yes.
0: Listen to the next one. I beg your pardon?
1: Carmen.
0: Carmen. What is a foot?
1: A quintet in Carmen.
0: What are they doing?
1: It's not exactly a conspiracy. It's a plan to smuggle goods.
0: Yes. Is that what is known as the smuggler's chorus?
1: No, no.
0: It is not the smuggler's chorus. Well, no. I seem to be thoroughly misinformed. the third and last.
3: They're going to steal ashore and...
0: Who?
3: The conspirators in HMS Pinafore. They're going to steal ashore and marry the daughter of the captain to Rafe Rackstraw, a common seaman.
0: Well, I'm still misinformed. I have this is from the Pirates of Penzance. How about it, Sir Thomas?
1: That's right.
0: Correct. Mr. Adams, do you want me to forget everything you've said?
1: With cat-like tread upon our prey we
0: Ah, that's it, Sir Thomas. Yes, but you did. That was a wonderful answer, Mr. Adams.
3: It was wrong.
0: I know, but the detail is perfect.
1: A gallant effort.
0: The detail on that answer was remarkably good. Well, I think that gives us, at least 2 out of 3. And so we will not send a defense bond to... Mr. Koppel, I'm going to look up those answers that you gave us, Sir Thomas, because I'm worried. My information just differs slightly from yours.
1: Well, what parts are you... I've just been conducting most of these pieces.
0: Oh, well, that settles it. I haven't. Now here's Mr. Cross, who confesses he's about to polish an apple.
6: Well, Mr. Fadiman, I want to point out that you're an excellent guide to follow when buying books.
0: Thank you, Mr. Cross.
6: That's because, as a book reviewer, you're an expert on books. And similarly, ladies and gentlemen, when buying cigarettes, you'll do well to be guided by the opinions of the experts on tobacco, the independent buyers, auctioneers, and warehouse men. These independent experts spend their lives buying, selling, and handling the leaf. And at auctions all over the South, year after year, they see just who buys what tobacco and the prices paid. That's why the overwhelming preference of the experts for one cigarette, Lucky's, means a lot to you. Now, let me just give you some examples of how Lucky Strike has won this tobacco expert's stamp of approval. In Greenville, Tennessee, at auctions of the 1939 crop, the makers of Lucky's paid 26% above the average market price published by the United States Department of Agriculture. At Pelham, Georgia, 37% more, and so on at market after market. And that crop, properly aged, mellowed, and blended with other fine crops, is in the Lucky's you buy today. No wonder that with independent experts, with men who know tobacco best, it's Lucky's 2-to-1. We suggest that you smoke the smoke tobacco experts smoke. Just remember, Lucky Strike means fine tobacco. And in a cigarette, it's the tobacco that counts.
0: Thank you, Mr. Cross. This evening, Lucky Strike has cheerfully paid out one $50 defense bond and one set of the Encyclopedia Britannica. Sir Thomas and Mr. Carradine, Lucky Strike thanks you for the gift of your wit and wisdom this evening. Next week, the Three Musketeers, Mr. Kieran, Mr. Levant, and Mr. Adams, welcome as our guest Wallace Duell, the famous foreign correspondent and author of People Under Hitler. Remember, for every question that's answered correctly...
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8: Faster than a speeding bullet, more powerful than a locomotive, able to leap tall buildings at a single bound. 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

0: Today, the Man of Steel miraculously effects his own escape from the evil clutches of George Latimer, unaware that the administered deadly kryptonite has made his mind a complete blank.
1: Bet there are a lot of signatures I could get for this statement that the Pep comic buttons of the new series are knockouts. Get yourself a package of Kellogg's Pep and see for yourself. See the way those bright colors stand out against the gleaming white background, the clear, sharply outlined pictures of familiar comic strip favorites, and how true to life these funny paper characters are, just like in the comic strips. Don't miss out on one of these 18 different buttons. Make sure that you collect Mama Destross and Fat Stuff, Little Joe, Superman, and all the rest. Get in on the fun when your friends swap duplicates and sport your jacket or dress or cap with your collection of Pep comic buttons pinned on for everybody to see, and stick around when it's time to open a new package of Kellogg's Pep to find out which button's inside. That's the only way you can get these terrific prizes. You don't send it any money, not even a box stop, and you can't buy them anywhere. But there's a comic button inside every package of that sunshine cereal, Kellogg's Pep. Pour yourself a bowl of those golden toasted whole wheat flakes every morning for breakfast and get a load of that catchy sunshine flavor, the crisp freshness of this super delicious cereal. For prize eating and exciting prizes, get P.E.P., the sunshine cereal, Kellogg's Pep.
0: And now the adventures of Superman. By means of a jagged piece of kryptonite, a strange metallic substance which robs Superman of all his strength when brought within 10 feet of him, Big George Latimer, a crooked politician, weakened him and then transported him to a hideout. Determined to destroy the Man of Steel, Latimer called in Dr. Marsh, a brilliant brain specialist who had worked for the Nazis. And after analyzing the kryptonite, Marsh determined that if Superman were given doses of it in liquid form, it would make him a broken wreck within 24 hours. To Latimer's delight, Superman became dazed after the first dose and was unable to recognize his arch enemy. Meanwhile, the famous Batman received word that Candy Myers, the private detective whose aid he had enlisted in the search for Superman, had discovered a clue. And as we continue now, Batman has arrived at a village 20 miles from Metropolis, where he has been met by Candy Myers. Listen.
2: All right, talk fast, Candy. What's this clue you picked up?
3: It's a hot one, Batman, I think.
2: Well, what is it? Give.
3: A man named Wilkins, a small-time cattle dealer, saw three guys in a car come out of the lane from the old mill yesterday.
2: Oh? When yesterday?
3: About 3:30 in the afternoon. Robin says that's just about the time Latimer and his goons shot the motor out of your plane and sent you into a spin.
2: That's right. Robin picked me up and we got to the mill a little after 4. But Latimer had flown the coop by that time. And unless I'm wrong, they had Superman with them.
3: Could be.
2: But where'd they go?
3: To another hideout, I figure.
2: Sure, but where? Doggone it, Candy, I thought you had a hot clue.
3: Keep your shirt on. The kid thinks his old man knows where they went.
2: What kid? What old man? For heaven's sake, Candy.
3: The Wilkins kid, the cattle dealers.
2: Oh?
3: I got this information from him. Like I say, he thinks his old man knows where Latimer, if that's who it was, went.
2: Well, what are we waiting for? Where's Wilkins? Let's find him.
3: Take it easy, will you? He's out in the country buying some cattle. He's due back here any time now. Robin went with the boy to meet him and bring him here. Well, I stuck around to meet you.
2: Okay, this may be the break we need. Wilkins might be the answer to our prayers. Keep your fingers crossed.
0: As Batman and Candy Myers wait anxiously for the cattle dealer, Big George Latimer has just climbed to the hayloft of the barn in which Superman is imprisoned. Lying half-propped against a wall, his blue costume and red cape replaced by a grimy suit of overalls, the Man of Steel looks about him blankly, a dazed expression in his eyes. On the floor, less than 2 feet away, is the jagged piece of kryptonite, a bit smaller now, but glowing with a deep, unearthly green light, and draining every ounce of strength from Superman's body. Watching him intently is the swarthy, owl-eyed Dr. Marsh. Gus, one of Big George Latimer's henchmen, sits nearby.
4: How's it going, Doctor?
5: Excellently, Mr. Latimer. I've just given our muscular friend a second dose of the liquefied kryptonite.
4: Well, what happened?
5: He is now in a state similar to what may be called amnesia. He has no memory of the past or even of his own identity.
4: He hasn't, Let's see. You, mister.
6: Huh?
4: What's your name?
6: My name?
4: Yes, your name. What is it?
6: I don't remember.
5: You see?
7: How do you like that? He don't even know he's...
4: Shut up, Gus. Come over here a minute, though.
5: Certainly, Mr. Latimer. You are satisfied with the results?
4: Not yet. You say he's in a state of amnesia?
5: Yeah. The two doses of liquefied kryptonite have numbed a section of his brain.
4: I've heard of people with amnesia being cured. Sometimes a good shock will snap them out of it.
5: That is true, but we have just begun the treatment. As we continue the doses every 2 hours, Superman's brain, or rather a specific section of it, will become permanently blocked off, paralyzed.
4: Permanently, you say?
5: Yeah. For the rest of his life, he will be unable to remember anything.
6: Look here, well, what's...
4: You're right.
5: I would stake my life on it.
4: You are staking your life, Doctor. Make no mistake about that. Well, you don't need me around here for a while. I'll be leaving you.
5: Leaving us? Why?
4: Don't worry. Nobody will find this place. And I'll be back. I have to go to Metropolis for a while. Gus.
6: Yeah, boss.
4: You stay up here and don't let him out of your sight till I get back. And make sure that kryptonite doesn't move. Understand?
6: Sure. Okay, boss.
2: You said you were driving to Metropolis yesterday with a truckload of cattle when these three men in a car came out of the lane leading from the old mill.
7: That's right, Batman. Like I told Mr. Myers, the old mill has been shut up for years. So I wasn't expecting nobody to be coming out of the lane.
2: Well, of course. Did you get a look at the men in the car?
7: Not much of a look right then, Mr. Myers. But I got a pretty good look at him later, though.
2: When was this, Mr. Wilkins?
7: About half an hour later, I'd say. I just come over the long hill outside this village when I noticed a car parked half off the highway.
2: Yes?
7: Three fellas were out of the car, and they flagged me down. Seems like they had a flat, and their jack wasn't no good. They wanted me to lend them mine. They were the same fellas almost turned me over back at the old mill road.
8: You're sure they were the same ones?
7: Yep. I recognized a big red-faced fella. He was smoking a cigar, and he did all the talking.
2: Latimer to a T, Batman.
9: Sounds like him, Candy. What about the other two men, Mr. Wilkins?
7: Well, one was kind of a tough-looking fella. The other was a little bald-headed squirt. Nervous as a coot getting his first bridle on.
9: That's Blake, Latimer's secretary.
2: Uh-huh.
9: Hey, did you notice anyone else or anything in the car?
7: Nope, I didn't.
8: They must have had Superman on the floor.
7: Hmm? What's that? Did you say Superman?
9: Never mind, Mr. Wilkins. Just tell us what happened. Now, you said they wanted to borrow your jack.
7: Yeah, but I told them I didn't have no jack with me.
8: Oh, then you just left them on the road. You don't know where they went afterwards.
7: Sure I do.
8: You do?
9: Where?
7: Hey, hear that thunder? They're in for some more rain.
9: You say you know where they went, Mr. Wilkins?
7: Well, I know where they turned off the highway, and so they must have... Well, they must have gone just beyond Maple Creek.
9: Maple Creek? Where's that?
7: Oh, about 20 miles north of here.
8: Jumping, Jemima, step on the starter and let's get going, Batman.
9: Okay, Candy. Pick up Robin and go after Latimer. This may be the payoff.
0: Backing the powerful Batmobile away from the curb, Batman sends it surging up the street to pick up Robin and to take up the trail of Big George Latimer. We'll return in a moment for the startling climax of today's episode. So stand by.
1: And now here's a call for fellows to help on a really important job. This is the time of year when you like spending your holidays picnicking and hiking in the woods. And it's also the time of year when the danger from forest fires is greatest. So you're really Johnny on the spot when it comes to protecting our woods and forests. You can appoint yourself a guardian of the valuable trees and lumber, and in that way you'll help save that lumber for needed homes. And here's what to watch out for. Keep an eagle eye out for careless, thoughtless folks who travel through our forests, either motoring or on foot, leaving in their trail a lighted match carelessly thrown away, a cigarette left burning near twigs, a campfire left unguarded. That's the kind of thing that causes 9 out of 10 forest fires. So here are some rules to guide you on your job of protecting our forests. Crush out all cigarettes and cigars that you see carelessly thrown away. Break matches in two after using them. And drown all campfires. Then stir the embers and pour on still more water. Remember, when you're out in the woods, you're Johnny on the spot to prevent forest fires. And that's an important job. It's a man-sized job.
0: Now back to the adventures of Superman. As we continue now, rain beats steadily on the roof of a deserted barn in the country where Superman, garbed in grimy overalls and not knowing who or where he is, lies helpless in a hayloft, unable to move because of the green glowing kryptonite a few feet away. He shakes his head dazedly as Gus, who is guarding him, taunts him.
6: Look at you. Used to be the strongest guy in the world. Now I can smack you in the face and you can't do nothing.
10: Who did you say I used to be?
6: Don't you wish you knew?
10: Now tell me. Tell me, please. Who am I?
6: Sandy Claus.
10: Oh.
6: Little Red Riding Hood.
10: Oh, now look, that doesn't make sense.
6: Boy, ain't this something. Doc Marsh is a whiz, that's what.
10: Doc Marsh? Who's he?
6: He's your hoodoo, stupid.
10: My what?
6: Please, I don't. Reapers, listen to that thunder. Look at that lightning. Real summer storm, all right.
10: Now tell me, please. Who am I?
6: You're, Hey, that one was close. What the? Jeepers, what's happened?
10: A tree fell on the roof. It shook the whole building.
6: A tree?
10: Yes. Why, this is strange. I feel much stronger suddenly. Look, I can stand up.
6: What the? Holy smokes, the hunk of kryptonite. Where is it?
10: The what? Look, I can walk.
6: Stay away from me.
10: No, wait a minute.
6: Stay away.
10: Wait, please,
6: stay
10: don't
6: away.
10: Go. No, I want to talk to you.
6: No, don't
10: please.
6: Touch me.
10: Wait a minute.
6: Help.
10: It's funny, he's screaming for help and running out of the barn. Did he think I was going to hurt him? Something strange has happened to me. A moment ago, I felt so weak, I couldn't move. Now, I feel strong, as if I could move mountains. Yes, there's only one trouble. I don't know who I am. I've got to find out, but how?
0: Freed from the deadly strength-draining influence of the piece of kryptonite which has rolled out of range when a tree fell on the barn roof, Superman has once again regained his enormous strength and curious powers. But something is missing. His memory. He does not know who he is, or why, instead of being attired in the red cape and blue costume of Superman, he is wearing ragged overalls. He is suffering from what Dr. Marsh called a form of amnesia. Where will this lead him? Not knowing he is Superman, remembering nothing of his past, where will he go? What adventures will he encounter? Fellows and girls, we're about to begin the most amazing and exciting of all of Superman's adventures. So be sure to hear every thrill-packed episode from today on. Tune in tomorrow and every day, same time, same station.
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0: For excitement, the adventures of Superman.
11: 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Well, you can if you're collecting those full-color bird pictures that come one in every package of Kellogg's Crumbles. 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Full instructions for sending in are on the side of every Crumbles package. That's Crumbles, those crinkly, sort of sweet and metal-rich shreds of good whole wheat. Ask Mom to get Kellogg's Crumbles. And be sure to be with us tomorrow for the thrilling adventures of Superman. 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
13: Tuesday,
12: June 3rd, 1947. Its title, Superman vs. Kryptonite, 15 of 33. This episode of Superman originally aired
13: Wednesday,
12: June 4th, 1947. Its title, Superman vs. Kryptonite, 16 of 33.
14: Faster than a speeding bullet. More powerful than a locomotive. Able to leap tall buildings at a single bound. Look, up in the sky. It's a bird. It's a plane. It's Superman.
11: Kellogg's Pep. 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
15: The Adventures of

0: today as Superman's enemies leave no stone unturned to recapture their escaped prisoner. The Man of Steel aimlessly roams the countryside, his mind a complete blank.
1: For prize eating and exciting prizes, get P.E.P., the Sunshine Cereal, Kellogg's Pep. That's right, Pep's the prize package that brings you comic buttons of a brand new series to collect and to swap duplicates with your friends. Don't miss out. Here's just a few of the 18 famous comic strip characters in this new series. Little Joe, A Breath of Breeze, Tiny Tim, Tilda, Mama DeStross, Fat Stuff, Auntie Blossom, Uncle Avery, and Superman. You've followed them in the funny papers. You've talked about them, heard about them, read about them. Now, Pep puts their pictures on gleaming, colorful buttons to wear pinned on your jacket or dress or cap. Get busy today. Give your collection a head.

0: Marsh turned a small portion of the kryptonite into a liquid and said that the solution given to Superman for 24 hours would make him a mental and physical wreck. Following the first two doses, Superman lost his memory, not even knowing who he was. Meanwhile, Batman, Robin, and Private Detective Candy Myers picked up a clue to the farm where Superman was being held and drove to it in a violent thunderstorm. But before they arrived, something startling happened. We learn what it was now as we join Gus, Latimer's henchman, in the farmhouse with Dr. Marsh. Gus has just dashed in from the barn. He is drenched with rain and his eyes are wide with fear. For a moment, he stands panting, unable to speak. Listen.
1: What are you doing here, Gus?
2: The tree. Superman got loose.
1: He what?
2: He got loose. He got his strength back.
1: That is impossible. The piece of kryptonite is about 2 feet from him. He cannot move, even lift a finger.
2: That's what you think. The storm knocked the tree down onto the roof, shook the whole barn. The kryptonite rolled across the haymow. Next thing I knew, Superman was standing up. He started to walk toward me. Boy, did I get out of there.
1: Oh, you fool. Don't come. Why did you not pick up the kryptonite and bring it close to him again?
2: I wasn't taking any chances. That guy is Superman.
1: He does not know who he is. He remembers nothing.
2: He might remember. We better get out of here.
1: Ridiculous. Where is he now?
2: I don't know. I left him in the barn. Creepers, if he follows me
1: Gus,
2: in here...
1: Gus, take that lantern and come with me to the barn. Hurry!
2: Doc.
1: Where can he be?
2: I don't know. He wasn't on the ground floor, neither. He must have walked out of his barn into the rain.
1: Must have fight him. Here's the kryptonite. The lead box pointer is over there by the wall. Get it, Gus. Quickly.
2: Okay. Well, how are we going to find him? It's dark outside and rain is catching dogs.
1: It's only a few minutes since he left. He cannot be very far away. Give me the lead box.
2: Doc, but...
1: Now, come, hurry. Where's the ladder?
2: Over here. Well, listen, Doc, how are we going to find him? That guy can fly, you know.
1: He has forgotten he can fly. Have I not told you he has forgotten everything, even who he is?
2: Well,
1: he has amnesia. But it is possible to recover from amnesia. Therefore, we must find him and bring him back here to continue my treatment for an additional 20 hours until the sinking portion of his brain will cease permanently to function.
2: Watch it. One more step.
1: Yes. Come now, Gus. We must find him quickly. If we do not...
2: I know. It'll mean our next... Hold it, Doc. Don't go out there.
1: Why'd you blow out the lantern?
2: A car just pulled up to the house. See it?
1: A car? Yeah. I see.
2: Get back in here.
1: Yeah. What is it?
2: It's Batman and Robin.
1: Batman and Robin? Are you sure?
2: Yeah, I can see their costumes. How'd they ever trace us here?
1: I do not know. Here. Take the kryptonite and hide somewhere until I can get rid of them.
2: Until you get rid of them. Listen, those two could lick their weight in wildcats.
1: I have no intention of fighting with them. I am a man of brains. Do as I say. Hide until I get rid of them. Then we must find Superman.
0: As Dr. Marsh walks through the rain to beat Batman and Robin, Editor Perry White and Police Inspector Henderson have just arrived at Big George Latimer's palatial estate in Metropolis Heights. The butler ushers them into the library where the burly politician, smoking his inevitable cigar, greets them.
3: Good evening, Mr. White. Inspector Henderson. What can I do for you?
4: Well, you see, Mr. Latimer...
5: What have you done with Clark Kent?
3: I beg your pardon, Mr. White.
5: I said, what have you done with Clark Kent?
3: Clark Kent?
5: Yes, my reporter. You were holding him in an old mill out near Remsen. But he's gone now, and
4: now,
5: you...
4: Now, wait, please, Mr.
5: Wait
4: White.
5: Wait for what, Henderson? This man abducted Kent. He's holding my prisoner someplace, and he's going to tell me where...
4: Wait, calm down, Mr. White.
5: Let go of my arm, Henderson.
4: I said calm down.
5: Come this back.
4: Please. You see, Mr. Latimer...
3: I'm starting to see, Inspector. The other night you barged in here with Batman and Robin and accused me of doing something to Superman. To Superman, mind you. You insisted on searching my house.
4: Well,
3: and now you accuse me of abducting Clark Kent. Just what in thunder is going on around here?
4: I'm not accusing you, Mr. Latimer.
5: Well, I am. Batman said he saw you at the old mill and you had Kent with you.
3: Batman said that?
5: Yes. He said you grabbed Kent because he helped send you to jail last year and because he knew you had the kryptonite. He knew all about your plot against Superman.
3: Poppycock, so... stop the nonsense.
5: Now you listen to me, Latimer.
4: Now, just a minute, gentlemen.
3: I won't listen to another word. Unless you're prepared to make a formal charge against me, Inspector Henderson. Are you?
4: Why no.
3: Then get out of my house, please, and take this madman with you.
5: Madman? Now you look here, Latimer.
3: And get this, don't Inspector. I warned you the other night that if you bothered me again, I'd speak to the mayor and the commissioner. In case you've forgotten, I have some influence in this city.
4: Look, I'm sorry, Mr. Latimer.
5: Don't let him bluff you, Henderson. He knows where Kent is and probably where Superman is.

0: this too.
1: Come along, Mr. White.
0: No, nothing doing. I'm going to stay here until he tells me.
1: Please, Mr. White.
0: Get to Kent and let go of my arm, Henderson.
1: Now, come along.
0: Let go, I
1: said. Please, Mr. White.
0: Take your hand off my arm.
1: Good night, Mr.
0: Latimer.
2: Good night. Good night. Bake. Get the car out of the garage. I'm going back to the farm.
3: Do you think it's wise?
2: I've got to. Things are getting too hot. I'm going back to the farm and see that Dr. Marsh rushes the job on Superman. Hurry and get the car, Blake. I'm leaving at once.
4: Great Jehoshaphat!
2: You say Superman got away, Marsh? And you haven't been able to find him?
5: Yeah, Mr. Latimer. After Batman and Robin left, Gus and I, we looked everywhere. In the woods, in the fields, everywhere.
2: You idiots. You blundering fools.
6: It wasn't our fault, boys.
2: Shut up, Gus. I'll attend to you later. Marsh.
5: Yeah, Mr. Latimer.
2: What are the chances of Superman recovering from his amnesia?
5: No one can say. Time and care may restore his memory, or a sudden shock might do it. On the other hand, he may never recover.
2: If he ever recovers his memory, my name is Mudd.
6: Mine too.
2: He's got to be found and brought back in. You've got to continue your treatments until his mind and strength are gone forever.
5: Of course, but how can we find him? No, who knows where he's gone?
6: Yeah, the cops might find him before we do, or Batman and Robin.
2: They'll be looking for Superman, not for a man in ragged overalls who's suffering from amnesia. In that way, we've got to jump on them, and we've got to make the most of it. I'll put some private detectives on the trail. Men I can trust. They'll find Superman. They've got to.
7: Stepping to the telephone, Big George Latimer sets a relentless search underway for Superman. Where is the Man of Steel? We'll be back in a moment to find out, so stand by.
8: 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They're a prize for you from that sunshine cereal Kellogg's Pep. And is Pep a super dish for breakfast? 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
7: Now, back to the adventures of Superman. Rain is still falling from leaden skies as a heavy truck rolls through the night on a glistening black highway. Beside the driver sits Superman, clad in ragged overalls. His forehead is furrowed in deep thought as he tries vainly to remember who he is and what has happened to him.
9: Where are you going, bud?
10: I don't... What did you call me?
9: I didn't call you anything. I just said, where are you going, bud?
10: You called me Bud. Somebody else back there on the road called me Bud, too.
9: Maybe that's your what?
10: Oh, nothing. Bud.
9: Hey, you're a funny guy. Hiking along a country road at night and in the rain at that. You don't look like a tramp. You don't talk like one either.
10: I don't?
9: No. Say, where are you headed for?
10: I don't know.
9: You don't know?
10: No, you see, I...
9: Look, Bud, I'm taking the turn up ahead into Central City. That's as far as I go.
10: Oh.
9: Now, unless you want to go to Central City, you'd better get off at the fork and hitch another ride.
10: Central City. I don't recall ever hearing of it.
9: Then I guess you don't want to go there. Well, here's where I turn.
10: Turn? Oh, yes. Get out here. Thanks for the ride.
9: You're welcome. And take it easy, bud.
10: Yes, I will. Thanks again. Good night.
9: So long. Sure am glad to be rid of him. That guy's off his trolley.
7: Shaking Shaking his head sympathetically, the truck driver shifts gears and roars off into the night, leaving his strange passenger standing in the middle of the road, bareheaded, in the rain, looking about him blankly. What will happen to the Man of Steel while he gropes vainly for his name and his past? Will Big George Latimer and his henchmen, who alone know how he is dressed and that he has lost his memory, find him and complete their fiendish work? Strange and amazing adventures are in store for Superman and for you, fellows and girls. So keep listening. Tune in tomorrow. Same time, same station.
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0: Superman is a copyrighted feature appearing in Superman DC comic magazines and is brought to you Monday through Friday at the same time by Kellogg's Pep, the Sunshine Cereal. 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And be sure to be with us tomorrow for the thrilling adventures of Superman. 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
1: 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Here's an episode of Tales of the Texas Rangers, which originally aired Saturday, July 29th, 1950, 76 years ago today. Its title, The Trigger Men.
2: Wheaties presents Joel McRae in Tales of the Texas Rangers. 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Of the Texas Rangers, starring Joel McRae as Ranger Pearson. Texas, more than 260,000 square miles, and 50 men who make up the most famous and oldest law enforcement body in North America.

0: the files of the Texas Rangers come these stories based on fact. Only names, dates, and places are fictitious for obvious reasons. The events themselves are a matter of record. Case for tonight, The Trigger Men.
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3: I don't like big stations. We're gassing up right here. I got a tire you can fix.
2: Now, look, I told you I'm close for the night.
4: Hey, stop the chatter, will you?
3: You heard him, Hick. Now get moving, or I'll put a slug in you.
2: All right, mister. I ain't arguing with a gun.
4: He gets that pump going. Make him fill a couple extra 5-gallon cans.
5: Tight. All right, Joe. Stop playing the party and get that flat spare out if you're so hot for action.
4: Okay, but let's shake it up, man.
3: Well, come on, Hayseed. Get with the pump.
2: Keys are in the office.
3: Well, let's get them. And while we're in here, you might as well open the safe.
2: I don't know the combination.
3: Yeah? Oh! I said open it, you hick.
2: All right, mister, I'll open it. But you ain't getting away with this. Not by a dang sight.
3: We'll talk that over later. Just you and me, Hick. Just you and me.
6: KTX 8, all units. KTX 8, all units. Oklahoma State Police advised that about 9 p.m. of 527, gas station attendant in Ada, Oklahoma, was robbed and beaten to death with tire iron. Subjects tentatively identified as number one, Joe Gordon, average size, eyes blue, hair blonde, complexion fair. Number two, Tiny Gordon, 6'3", peculiar walk, pigeon-toed, same coloring as brother. Subjects now believed to be in Texas en route to Mexican border. Wanted 6 states and FBI for murder, bank robbery, narcotics, other charges. Use caution, these men are dangerous. KDXA, Austin.
0: Tales of the Texas Rangers will continue in just a moment.
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1: There were no further signs of the Gordon brothers on the night of May 27th. But on the morning of the 28th, Captain Stinson of the Texas Rangers received a report that looked like a lead and immediately sent for Ranger Jace Pearson.
8: You send for me, Captain?
9: Yeah, Jace. I want you to get right over to the General Hospital in Palo Pinto County. Been a double shooting. Deputy Sheriff and his son.
8: Where'd it happen?
9: Near Mineral Wells, but check the hospital first. Shooting took place during the night. Rancher found them in this morning.
8: Mineral Wells, that's on the road south from Ada, Oklahoma. You think it might have been the Gordon brothers?
9: It smells like them. They were headed south, according to all previous reports. I figure they're making their run for the border, and they'll kill anybody who tries to stop them.
8: Sure looks that way.
9: The deputy never saw who gunned him, Jace. If he can talk, get all the information you can. And if it looks like the Gordons, stay with it all the way. We don't want them to get across the border.
8: I understand.
9: Judging by their past movements, they steal cars and dump them for new ones at regular intervals before they get too hot. So don't pin too much on any car descriptions.
8: I won't. I'll see you later.
9: Oh, Jace.
8: Yeah?
9: You get anything hot, report it by phone. If I have anything for you, I'll have the radio dispatcher tell you to call in. The men we're after might have a short wave set.
8: Right, Captain.
9: One thing more, Jace. This department hasn't lost a man in a long time. Let's keep it that way.
8: Yeah. I wouldn't want to be the one to spoil the record. I checked my car out and headed for Palo Pinto County. I reached the hospital at 9:45 a.m. and saw the doctor in charge.
10: He'll pull through, I think, but his condition is critical. Shot three times through the back. One of the bullets is lodging his spine.
8: Which room's he in?
10: I'll show you.
8: Deputy's son hurt bad, too?
10: Too bad, Ranger. Dead on arrival.
8: He know it?
10: Yep, he knows. Be better if you could wait.
8: I wish I could. I can't.
10: I understand. He's in here.
8: The deputy was lying on his stomach, a dazed look on his face like he was remembering something over and over, but still couldn't believe it. I knelt on the floor beside him so he could see me while he was telling me what happened.
11: You see, my boy built himself one of them hot rod cars. Got an old chassis and spare parts. You know, youngsters.
8: Yeah.
11: I broke down on him last night. Fooled with it and couldn't get it to start. Called up home about midnight. Tell me and his ma why I was out so late.
8: Sure.
11: I drove out in my car to meet him. Where'd he call from? Up at Salesville. We both fooled around with his car some, but wasn't fixing to go at all.
8: Here. You sip a little water through this glass straw. Better?
11: Yeah. Thank you.
8: You couldn't get the car started?
11: Yeah. So finally I told the kid to come on home. And we'd get it taken care of today. Reckon it don't matter none now.
8: What happened on the way home?
11: We passed the carpet place, big place. He raises silkworms.
8: Here, let me fix that pillow for you a bit.
11: Thank you. Worms feed off in the leaves of the mulberry trees. We was passing a grove, Carbeth's mulberries, and I spotted a fire. Little campfire, like deep in the grove, almost out of sight.
8: I see.
11: Thought I'd better stop and have a look. The kid, he wanted to get out of the car with me. I don't know why I let him, but I had no way of knowing.
8: Now, of course, you couldn't know.
11: We walked in. I guess they heard us coming. One of them kicked at the fire. I saw his shadow. That's all. I yelled at him to stand where there was, and they started blasting.
8: Go on.
11: I turned, pushed the kid down. Something hit me in the back and went out. When I came to, my kid was lying there, just a couple of feet from me. 15 years old.
8: All right. Don't try to talk anymore.
11: Get him, pull me, Ranger. Please get him. Me and my kid.
8: I left the hospital and headed for the Carbeth ranch outside Mineral Wells. Big Jim Carbeth, the owner of the place, took me into the mulberry grove where the deputy and his boy had been gunned.
12: Well, this is the spot. Sheriff's combed it over pretty complete, though.
8: Had their fire right over here.
12: What are you digging out of them ashes?
8: Fire wasn't burning long. Started it with a road map and an envelope. A little corner of the envelope not quite burned. I can just make out the stamp.
12: Huh?
8: It's Mexican. Maybe our lab can make out the postmark.
12: Out of that charred hunk?
8: Yeah. If I can slide it into this fresh envelope without breaking it up too much.
12: You fellas sure can figure a lot from a little, I reckon.
8: Sometimes. When they left, they went through there toward the road.
12: How do you know that?
8: Here's the mark where the fire was kicked. Steps from it move that way.
12: It might have been the sheriff and his men.
8: Not in low heel eastern boots. See the impressions?
12: Oh.
8: One set, same as yours or mine, except for the difference in boots. The other set scuffs in at the toes. Man who made those is pigeon-toed.
12: Well, you sound like you could draw a picture of them.
8: I could now. Let's see where these prints lead.
1: They led to the road, or almost to the road. Just at the edge of the grove were tire markings where a car had been backed into the mulberries to screen it from sight.
12: Yeah, this is it, all right. Can see where it scraped the branches.
8: Did more than scrape them. And this one's been torn off. The part that got torn off isn't on the ground. Low branch, too.
12: Oh, that means something?
8: From the tire marks and the height of the branch, it means the baggage compartment of the car was open and then closed down on the end of the branch. See, it snapped off when the car moved.
12: You sound like that's worth knowing.
8: It might be worth plenty. The highway patrol turns up an abandoned car with a piece of mulberry branch caught on it. I drove back to headquarters and turned the charred envelope over to the lab. Then I went in and reported to Captain Stinson.
9: Sounds like the Gordon brothers are all right.
8: I'd bet on it. And if they're in the habit of ditching their cars, we better check on all the stolen and abandoned. We find the car, we'll know which way they're headed.
9: I'll send out a bulletin on it. What did Lab say about the envelope?
8: It's burned pretty bad, Captain, but they think they can restore it. Take time, though.
9: Well, if they can bring out that Mexican postmark, it might tell us where the Gordons plan to cross the border.
8: That's what I was thinking. They won't go through a regular border station. It'll be an illegal crossing. And they'll probably have a hideaway arranged on the other side.
9: Yeah, probably other members of the Crawford gang.
8: I figure they'll try to make it before tomorrow morning. They'll be making their big run tonight.
9: Well, head south, Jace, toward the border. We'll relay all information to you as it comes up.
8: I'd better get charcoal out of the barn and hitch up my horse trailer.
9: Yeah, good idea. Wherever they try to cross, it's a cinch it won't be good territory for a car.
8: The border stations are covered, though, aren't they, in case they do try a legal crossing?
9: Now, their mugs are hanging in every customs house from Brownsville to El Paso. FBI has given them extra cover, and the Mexican police are helping, too.
8: Better get going, then. So long, Captain.
9: So long, Jace, and good luck.

0: I loaded charcoal into the horse trailer and headed south, aiming for the center of the border near Val Verde County so I could change my direction fast either way. I kept a lead foot on the gas pedal. Towards sundown, I was just outside El Dorado when the radio dispatcher came through telling me to call headquarters. I got Captain Stinson on long distance.
1: That Mulberry branch is paying off, Jace. Abandoned car with a piece of it caught in the trunk has just been found in Fort Stockton, Pecos County.
0: How long ago?
1: Less than 15 minutes, and the motor was still warm. Highway patrol is throwing up roadblocks at all points, south and west. They can't be far out of Stockton.
0: Must be planning to try a border crossing in Presidio or Brewster County, then. Any report on that burned envelope?
1: Still working on it, Jace. You better head for Fort Stockton. If they do get past our block, they're within 90 miles of the border.
0: I'll do my best, Captain. So long.

Well, it's another baseball summer with ball fans all over the country watching their favorites and baseball champions all over the major leagues eating their Wheaties. Yup, and do they eat their Wheaties? The Philadelphia Phillies, Ashburn and Ennis. The Cleveland Indians, Lemon and Boudreaux. Stan Musial of the St. Louis Cards. George Kell of the Detroit Tigers. 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

0: I started for the roadblock area in Pecos County, but I never got there. I was still 50 miles away when headquarters radioed me to contact them by phone. I had a feeling the news wasn't going to be good, and it wasn't.
1: We can forget about Pecos County, Jase. The Gordons broke through our roadblock.
0: Where?
1: Back road near Hovey. They turned a Tommy gun on the highway patrol and a sheriff's car.
0: Kill anybody?
1: Two, and two more badly wounded. The men were just found when they didn't answer a radio call. Happened 2 hours ago.
0: Then the Gordons could be at the border by now.
1: The wildest part of it, Jase. And you'll have to guess what... Just a second.
2: Morrison, I didn't hear all this. Morrison, okay, thanks.
1: Here it is, Jase. Lab report on the burned envelope.
0: Where was it mailed from?
1: Boquillas, right across the Rio Grande from the Santiago Mountains. That country's murder.
0: Worse for them than for us. River swollen by spring rains. They'll need a boat to cross.
1: County sheriff can beat through the mountains with posses. 10 miles each side.
0: I'll get as close as I can by car and then Charcoal and I'll ride in. The posse will corner them. We'll have them.
1: You're the closest ranger unit, Jase. But those men are dangerous. You want to wait for some help?
0: No time for waiting. Now's the time for getting them. You'll hear from me.

0: the south of Brewster County, the world comes to an end. I drove as far as I could and met one wing of the sheriff's posse where Maravillas Creek runs into the Rio Grande. Any sign of them, Sheriff?
1: Nope. Got men working in from the other side of the mountains, though.
0: I'll get my horse and ride in with you a ways. Then we can split and fan out.
1: Good. Mighty fine horse, Ranger.
0: The best. Come on, Charco. Hey, which of your men knows this section best?
1: Jaime Sanchez, I reckon.
0: I'd like him to ride with me when we split.
1: Oh, he'd be proud to. Sanchez!
2: Hey! You want me for something, Sheriff?
1: Ranger wants you to ride with him.
2: That's good with me.
0: Thanks, Sanchez. You got any signal arranged with the rest of your posse?
1: 3 shots. 2 seconds between each one.
0: Good. Well, let's ride.
1: All right, men. Mount up.
0: Well, we'll follow the river, and then you can drop off in pairs and head in toward the peak. The sheriff will pair you off. If you hit ground too rough for your horses, tie them off and move through on foot.
1: All got that?
3: Yeah.
4: All right, let's move.

0: closing the circle and hoping that Joe and Tiny Gordon were inside of it. The country got rougher and no horse could have taken it without the light of the moon. Posse paired off and thinned out. Finally, the sheriff and his last deputy turned off, and Sanchez and I went on alone. How far are we from Boquilla, Sanchez?
1: About 5 miles, senor, and it will be right across the Rio.
0: We better turn toward the peak, then.
1: We can't go in very far in the horses. Maybe we should leave them right here. Easier to find again.
0: You're probably right.
2: Whoa, boy.
0: Tie them off over here.
1: See? There are some cabins up here in the mountains, but the men we are after wouldn't know about them.
0: What kind of cabins?
1: Old hunters' cabins from long ago when there was good hunting. But most of the game is gone. Nobody lives in them anymore.
0: No, but the Gordons might know about them anyhow.
1: You said they do not know this country.
0: Yeah, they could have been told. They're meeting somebody in Mexico. Some of their gang might have come through here before. That's why they picked this spot.
1: They're in such a hurry, though, I don't think they would stop.
0: Yeah, they would if the big boy got tired.
1: The big boy?
0: Yeah, Tiny Gordon. He's pigeon-toed. Something wrong with his feet. He's big and heavy and carrying a lot of weight. He's going to slow down in this country.
1: I think you're right, Ranger Pearson. He ain't got good feet. He slowed down plenty in here.
0: And the cabins in the territory we're covering?
1: See, two of them.
0: Now, let's take a look.
1: See, the first one is right up this way to the left, about 2 miles in.

0: Doesn't seem to be anybody in there.
1: No. Maybe they just wait in there.
0: Soon find out. Stay clear of the doorway and keep your gun ready while I go in.
1: See, but you better have your guns ready, too.
0: Don't worry. I got them. Watch it.
2: Nobody here. Come in.
0: Lamp here. I'll light it.
1: Something wrong with the lamp, senor?
0: No. But I don't think I'll light it after all. Use your flashlight instead.
1: See? There.
0: Feel the glass. The lamp chimney.
1: It's warm, senor.
0: Used less than half an hour ago. Could any of the posse have reached here before us?
1: I don't see how. They all turn in further back.
0: I mean the group working in from the other side.
1: No, they came all the way from Hot Springs, further than where we start. That's where the sheriff's deputy went to get them.
0: Flash your light around a little.
1: You see?
0: Wait. Wait, turned on that chair again.
1: See?
0: Look. Dust wiped off it. Somebody sitting there not long ago, that scraped spot on the floor. Sat with his legs straight out. That scraping was done by his heels.
1: See, you have a good eye.
0: I think I'll sit down there and stretch my legs. My heels reach those marks?
1: No, not quite so far, but why do you do that?
0: Because I'm 6 feet tall. The man that sat in that chair is taller. Tiny Gordon is 6'3". Come on. Look around, see which way they're headed.
1: Gee. I think this way, Ranger Pearson.
0: Why? What'd you find?
1: Somebody step on this dead log, take off a piece of the bark.
0: Yeah. And prints there, too. Here, flash your light.
1: See? Here.
0: Two sets. One of them with the toes turning in. And throw the light that way.
1: See, that bush.
0: First one through here held the branch back for the other to pass. Knocked off a few berries. Crushed them on the ground.
1: It's still wet from the juice.
0: We got the direction now. Let's move. You better put that light off.
1: They headed for the Rio, all right. Shouldn't we fire the gun now, the signal for the posse?
0: No, we're too close. Gordon's might hear it, too. Probably think they're safe in here. They don't know we've got a postmark. Better chance of getting them cold if they don't know.
1: See. You think they're going to fight if we catch them?
0: With murder charges in a couple of states, they got nothing to lose. They'll fight plenty. They left the trail all the way. Easy to follow even by moonlight. Got fresher as we moved along and saw more and more spots where Tiny Gordon had stopped to rest, and the pace spots where Joe Gordon had moved around restlessly waiting for him. It wasn't long before we could hear the lapping of the Rio Grande as the foothills dipped down toward it. And then we heard them moving and talking in the reeds at the edge of the river.
3: All right,
4: take it easy, man. How do you know? I even got a letter. They expected us last night.
3: Let's try again. You know we ain't moving on a train schedule.
4: Suppose they don't come. Be light in a couple of hours.
3: So we'll go back to that cabin and hold up again until tomorrow night. Besides, who's going to see us here?
4: Maybe an Indian or something. I don't know who's liable to be tramping around. What are you, Daniel Boone or something?
3: That dryer.
4: Don't you tell me to dry up, you little punk.
3: That tiny.
0: We figured that right. They're expecting a pickup from the Mexican side.
1: Gee, good thing the boat did not come
4: brought
1: yet.
4: Those Tommy guns.
3: You're lucky you could carry a 45. You try to carry a Tommy gun away, you were flopping around, eh, man? You'd have killed yourself and me, too.
4: I might kill you someday, Joe, shooting your mouth off.
3: Go on, try it. I'll blow your brain.
4: Why, you want to punch in the jaw, Joe? Try it.
0: Well, they got 45s, but so have we.
1: See?
0: Let's move in.

0: slipped down to the edge of the reeds. I tapped Sanchez to move off about 30 yards so they'd have to come between us if they made a break away from the river. We couldn't see them in the reeds, but they couldn't see us either. Sanchez reached his position, and then I straightened up.
1: Come on, Joe.
2: Tiny!
1: Hey,
2: Joe!
1: Who's that? Get up, Tiny!
2: I'm a Texas Ranger. There's a posse of 20 men in the hills. You're surrounded. Will you come out? That won't do you any good.
3: This way, Tiny!
2: Open up, Sanchez!
1: Don't get through here!
2: That's a posse signal, Tiny. They'll all be heading this way.
1: You won't be hearing of me, then. Wait,
2: what's the matter, Tiny? Your gun empty?
1: Mine isn't, Captain!
2: Hey, how'd you fellas ever kill anybody? You don't even come close.
1: Where are you, you hicks? I'll kill all of you, you stinking hicks!
4: I'm over here, Signal!
1: Oh, yeah?
2: The rest of the posse will be here soon. It'll be daylight. We'll starve you out or burn you out. You're hogtied. You better give up while you can.
1: I ain't giving up. I'll take a lot of your hits with me. Come on, Joe.
2: Hey, with you. Bring them this way, son.
1: Joe! Joe! Joe! You dirty!
2: You had your chance, Tiny.
4: You dirty...
2: All right, Sanchez.
5: You got it, senor.
0: Guess this job is almost finished.
5: Almost finished? They look like they finished good.
0: Yeah, I mean the rest of the Crawford gang are from across the river. We'll have a nice surprise for them if they come over in their boat. Posse will be here soon, and we may be able to take them by surprise.
5: Easier than these two, senor. You know, I don't think they like us very much.
0: I saw what they did to a deputy sheriff and his kid. I didn't like the Gordon brothers very much either.

0: 2 hours later, other members of the Crawford gang were surprised and captured without resistance when they crossed the Rio Grande to keep their rendezvous with the Gordon brothers. They were turned over to federal authorities to stand trial for their crimes.
1: Well, partner, whether you're riding the Texas prairie or smelting steel in Pittsburgh, first you need your Wheaties. 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
2: Next week, Joel McRae in another authentic reenactment of a case from the files of the Texas Rangers. Joel McRae will soon be seen starring in the Universal International Technicolor production, Saddle Print. Tonight's cast included Tony Barrett, Tom McKee, Tom Holland, Jack Crucian, Byron Kane, and Jay Novello. This story was transcribed and adapted by Joel Murtaugh, and the program was produced and directed by Stacy Keach. This is Hal Gibney speaking.
1: And this is the Wheaties man, Frank Martin, inviting you to listen Tuesday night to the Penny Singleton Show on the Wheaties Big Parade. 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
1: You're listening to Police Stories Hour on ABN, the Antioch Broadcasting Network. You've just heard an episode of Tales of the Texas Rangers, which originally aired Saturday, July 29th, 1950, 76 years ago today, titled The Trigger Men. This episode of The Black Museum first aired Tuesday, July 29th, 1952, 74 years ago today, titled A Piece of Iron Chain.
2: This is Orson Welles, speaking from London. The Black Museum, the repository of death. Yes, here in the grim stone structure on the Thames, which houses Scotland Yard, is a warehouse of homicide, where everyday objects, a glass ashtray, a porcelain vase, an electric fan, all are touched by murder. Here's a piece of an iron chain. It's a familiar object. Might be a bar on a gravel driveway. It might rest in an emergency truck, a use in towing an automobile. It might. But in this case, it was the cause of death.
3: Remember this, Bodsby?
4: Hey, of course, Inspector. You knew, didn't you? We just about then closed the file on the Telt killing.
3: Yes, you told me. It's just as well there's no statute of limitations on murder.
2: Today, that chain can be seen in its place in the Black Museum.
5: From the annals of the Criminal Investigation Department of the London Police, we bring you the dramatic stories of the crimes recorded by the objects in Scotland Yard's Gallery of Death, the Black Museum.

0: Here we are, in the Black Museum, Scotland Yard's museum of murder. Here lies death. And this is different, quite different from a graveyard. Tombstones mark only the mounds beneath which dust has returned to dust. But these white cards, with the neat black lettering, designate the means of death. And in every case, it's been violent. Here's the chain. Chain. Now, what do you associate with the word, with the sound, chain? Ships and anchors? Slavery? Bars and prisons, maybe? Well, hardly with a young girl of 23, seated in a hard chair in the bare office of Inspector Hall, Scotland Yard.
1: I'm sorry to ask you to repeat that statement, Miss Tomlinson. You'll understand that I find it rather hard to believe. You feel the same way, don't you, Sergeant?
2: I do, sir. No doubt about it, I do.
3: Well, I rather expected you would, Inspector. In modern times, no one believes in ghosts.
1: Do you, Miss Tomlinson?
3: Well, I didn't. Now I do.
1: And you've no explanation for these phenomena?
3: If I had, I wouldn't be here, Inspector. You must believe me. There is a ghost, and I'm frightened.
1: You mean, Miss Tomlinson, there are noises in the night, and they frighten you.
3: Noises. And the voice. My father's voice. He wants me out of the house. Well, why should he want me out when he left it to me? When we were so happy there together.
1: Just you and your father?
3: Mother died when I was very little. I hardly knew her. Now there's only myself.
1: And the house? Haunted. I see. Does this ghost, by any chance, rattle chains?
3: Yes. Oh, it's a horrible sound.
0: Apparently the good inspector had his own ideas about this ghost. In fact, after Joan Tomlinson left his office.
1: Interested, Preston?
2: In ghosts? Little, sir.
1: In good-looking heiresses, Sergeant.
2: Oh, that's a... No, sir. But it might be possible that someone else is, or in her property.
1: Perhaps. Well, look into it, Preston. If we don't, the odds are the young lady will be back until we do. Let me have a report in the morning.
0: Morning was 8 hours away as Sergeant Preston walked up the quiet street in the London suburb where each house stood alone in its own plot of ground. Even in the inadequate light from the street lamps, the sergeant could see something of well-kept lawns and trim hedges. He turned in at a concrete driveway, skirted two garages and attendant back gardens, finding his way to a screened back porch where a light showed briefly.
3: You came, Sergeant.
2: Thank you for the light.
3: My torch. I didn't want you to try the wrong house. This way. I thought we'd wait in the upstairs sitting room.
2: Whatever you think best, miss. It's your ghost.
3: Yes, isn't it? The stairs are this way.
0: The sergeant felt, rather than saw, in the darkness, that it was a large house. It seemed to be several rooms on the ground floor, and upstairs they passed three closed doors before they entered the sitting room, which apparently extended the full width of the building.
3: That's the comfortable chair. It was Father's.
2: Thank you, miss.
3: A drink?
2: No, thank you. I'll smoke, if I may.
3: Yes, of course.
2: When does he come? Midnight?
3: Any time after I've gone to bed. Usually, around now.
0: They waited. Nothing.
2: Think he'll come tonight, miss? What's that?
3: It's starting. You'll see. It's starting.
4: Inspector will never believe that I...
3: Do you hear it, Sergeant? Do you?
4: How can I help it, miss?

0: It's human. It's got to be.
1: Does it, Sergeant, really? Does it have to be human? Have you ever been to a seance, Sergeant? Have you ever heard of the researches of Conan Doyle and dozens of others?
2: Now do you believe me, Sergeant?
3: Something, miss.
2: Well, who could sound like my father? Who? Who would call me Joni? Oh, all right. We might as well have some lights now. It won't come back until tomorrow night.
3: I see. Only once a night?
2: Yes. Well, don't you want to search the house or anything?
1: Well, Sergeant, don't you? If this thing is human, there ought to be some trace, Sergeant. Oughtn't there?
3: No, miss. Whatever it is will be gone now. Maybe tomorrow night.
2: Well, you'll report this to the inspector. Please.
3: Yes, yes, of course. Shouldn't you go to a hotel for a while, miss, till this is cleared up?
2: Oh, I thought of that a week ago, Sergeant. But, well, I like my own room, and if it is my father, he won't harm me. He'd never do that.
1: You're very certain of that, aren't you, young lady? Aren't you a bit confused? If you believe that, why worry? Why go to the police, to the yard? Why be frightened of a fatherly ghost? When the sergeant asks that.
2: I know, but I wanted someone else to hear him. I was scared. Well, maybe I was imagining things. I'll be all right, Sergeant. I expect I'm safe in my own house.
1: And so you send the sergeant on his way, the sergeant who ought to have searched the house. You take him down the back stairs and out the back door, Joan. You go upstairs, alone, to your own room and start to undress. Talk to yourself, give yourself courage.
2: Stop it, Joan Tomlinson. Stop it here. There's nothing to be afraid of. You're not going crazy. The lights. What? Why? The lights. Oh, no. No.
4: Joan.
2: Yes, Dad. Yes.
4: Go away, Joan. Go away before I have to hurt you. I don't want to. It's part of my punishment. I have to hurt you. Leave the house. Go away. Quickly. Run, Joan. Don't let me get you. Run. Run.
1: Yes, run. Run, Joan, run. There's menace in it now. Run, Joan. Out into the black hallway down the front stairs. Run.
3: Miss Tomlinson. I waited about, miss. Thought he might come back. Heard you scream. Now, see here, miss. You're going straight to hospital. And I'm going straight to the inspector. I don't like the looks of this. Not a bit.
5: Well, who would like the looks of it? Particularly if you didn't believe in ghosts. And, of course, Inspector Hull didn't believe in ghosts.
1: Standing beside Joan in her room at the hospital, he was quite explicit.
6: It's a mighty corporeal ghost, miss.
2: How do you know, Inspector?
6: Your twisted ankle. That was no accident. A stair tread was sawn through. I understand ghosts have difficulty with cross-cut saws. Miss Tomlinson, do you have any next of kin? That is, anyone who might benefit if anything happened to you?
2: Only with some second cousins. I haven't seen them in years.
6: They live in London?
2: Oh, I know. There was Larry Telk. He was in Manchester. I had a note after Father died. And Jerry Hennessy, he lives in Norwich. Yes, I think. And yes, of course, Ruth Carstairs. Father spoke of her. She's a school teacher, the oldest, a school in Bristol. But that's impossible, Inspector. None of them
6: would want you out of the way.
2: No, of course not.
6: I see. Then how do you account for this, Miss Tomlinson, Sergeant?
3: Yes, sir. Here it is.
2: But Where did you...
6: In the cellar of your house, under some burlap bags, right near the furnace, Miss Tomlinson. The furnace with its tin ducts to the registers in the room above. Many a youngster has used these echoing ducts to imitate a ghost or to overhear what was going on in another room. As I said before, Miss Tomlinson, this is a mighty corporeal ghost. He saw through stairs. He uses hot air ducts to amplify his voice. And he carries his own sound effects. I don't like this any more than Sergeant Preston does, miss. I don't like it at all.
5: And today, that same chain can be seen in the Black Museum. A piece of iron chain. The hot air ducts to carry a voice through a lonely house. No ghost, this, but someone with a plan and a motive. Inspector Hull had no illusions about ghosts, and certainly none about the danger to Joan Tomlinson.
6: All right, Preston. Let's get to work on this.
3: The three cousins?
6: Right.
3: The girl says there's no possibility.
6: Well, there's a will, Sergeant. There's a way to start someone thinking. The girl was wrong about her ghost. She can be wrong about her cousins. Get the wires out, Preston. And I want an unobtrusive guard on the house, 24 hours a day. You've got the names of those people she mentioned?
5: Simple. Routine. Teletype messages. Advise earliest convenience. Well, the advice came so conveniently early that Inspector Hull, who sat at his desk with the three bits of yellow paper before him, remarked to Sergeant Preston...
6: It's unbelievable, Sergeant.
3: Coincidence, sir?
6: Coincidence? My foot. All three dead within a few days of each other. All three filed, unsolved. Telk, July 6. Hennessy, July 8. Carstairs, July 12. Sergeant, under no circumstances is that girl to be permitted to leave the hospital. That's an order. She's safe there.
3: How long, Inspector?
6: Until I get back.
3: Back, sir?
6: Don't look blank, Preston. Just look at these telegraph replies. I'm making a cook's tour of these three cities. Manchester, Norwich, and Bristol. Obviously, I need facts. There seem to be quite a few facts in Manchester, Norwich, and Bristol.
5: England isn't so very large, you see, and the trains are fast. In Manchester...
6: I understand, Bardsby, that the Telk case was in your hands.
7: Aye, that's correct, sir.
6: Well, how far did you get?
7: No motive, nothing. Just this man Telk walking home alone on a July night, toward 11, a dark street, a carving knife in his back. That's all.
5: A night train to Norwich. Another police headquarters, another detective, anxious to cooperate.
7: Here it is, Inspector, all we have on the Hennessy case.
6: Tell me about it, Wilson.
7: Hit and run, driver. I checked the scene myself. Hennessy was hit on the sidewalk. Looked as if some drunk had driven right up on the walk and crushed the man against the building wall.
5: And so a pattern emerges. Two men die, quite unexpectedly, but in this case, no clues, no indication that there was purpose or motive, except that a third man died quite naturally in London. And his daughter was the victim of deliberate fright. And all those involved were related to each other. Why, as a pattern emerges. It's continued in Bristol.
6: All right, Appleby. What have you on the Carstairs woman? A schoolteacher. I believe she was...
3: Retired, quiet, the usual. Until she took some headache remedy the night of July the 12th. Unfortunately for her, someone had put strychnine in the bottle.
6: I know that kind of death. Nasty. Anything else?
3: Some prints on the bottle. Not hers. She smudged them with her own when she took the bottle out of the medicine cabinet. Her landlady said she had a visitor the day before, but she usually did. Former students, all that sort of thing.
6: Mind if I go over and see that landlady?
3: Oh, not at all. The name is Ross. Help yourself. Quite a talker, that woman. Got away.
5: It was a semi-detached villa with a vacancy sign on the door. Mrs. Ross was indeed quite a talker. Inspector Hull let her talk.
8: here at least 15 years. Oh, a wonderful woman inspector, sir. So many of our students come to see her, even after she retired. The kind of teacher you don't find nowadays.
6: I know exactly what you mean, ma'am.
8: And she was so happy that day, what with her cousin being here the day before and all.
6: Her cousin, Mrs. Ross?
8: Yes, I remember it clearly. She called. She was going out for a bit of cake for tea, now that her cousin Michael Stroud had come to see her.
1: A new name. Another cousin. One Michael Stroud. Carefully now, Inspector. Carefully.
6: You don't happen to...

0: proceed in his company to the office of a solicitor.
1: Now, sit down, Joan. And you, Inspector.
2: Oh, thank you, Mr. Thomas.
3: Thank you.
1: I gather something is amiss.
3: Mr. Thomas, we have reason to believe that three people have died because of Miss Tomlinson's inheritance, and that her own life is in danger.
1: Well, that's unbelievable, sir.
3: It usually is. However, the three who are dead are all, all second cousins of Miss Tomlinson, her next of kin. What we are here to find out is, does the will under which she inherits her property state to whom that property devises in the event of her death?
1: Not exactly. That is, if she dies intestate, the property under the law would pass to her next of kin, in equal shares, of course.
3: Mr. Thomas,
1: yes?
3: With all her second cousins dead, a third cousin would be next in line, correct?
1: Oh, absolutely. Of course, I know of no such relative, sir.
3: Unfortunately, sir, we do. His name is Michael Stroud. His whereabouts at present are unknown.
0: Motive, present. Very definitely present. Opportunity, obvious. And seized at least three times in Manchester, Norwich, and Bristol. After the next move, the inspector outlined a plan, briefly.
3: Miss Tomlinson, do you still believe in ghosts?
2: Not anymore.
3: Very well. Would you be afraid to stay in your house alone?
2: I see. I'm to be the bit of cheese in the trap. Correct, Inspector?
3: Absolutely correct.
2: Very well. When do we begin?
0: Only began that night. Joan left the hospital, returned to her house. To the memories, to the now silent ducts, to the still chiming clock. The first night was uneventful. Others followed. Bit by bit, Joan slipped back into her normal everyday routine, a girl in her home with a servant during the day, alone at night. The ghost, the three deaths in three cities, the inspector began to take on aspects of a dream. Reality was coming home after an evening in the city, going upstairs, listening for the little clock, preparing for sleep, indulging in the little habit of talking to herself.
2: There's nothing to worry about. Really nothing. He's gone away. Out of the country, maybe. Oh, forget Michael Stroud, Joni. Forget the whole thing. What's that?
4: How are you, Joan? Feeling well? And safe?
2: Get out! Whoever you are!
4: That won't work, Joni. You know I'm your cousin, Michael. Come to call.
2: I never saw you before.
4: In my life? I know, dear. And now that you have seen me, what else is there to live for?
2: You couldn't get away with it.
4: Oh, yes, I could. I can. I will. You'll be a lovely suicide, dear. Carbon monoxide from the register, from the furnace. Or maybe, yes, maybe they'll call it accidental death.
2: Inspector Holland, find you.
4: Oh?
2: No matter where you are.
4: I doubt it. He wasn't around to seize me tonight, was he? And I'm very good at hiding. More. They'll never tie me to Cousin Larry or Cousin Jerry or Cousin Luke.
2: They will. They have. They're a fingerprint.
4: Ah, there now. That's their worry, not mine. Now sit down. In that chair.
2: I won't.
4: Sit down. I have it planned perfectly, Joan. You'll sit down. I'll tie you in that chair, shut the windows, the door, turn on the heat. You'll be gagged, too. I forgot to mention that. You'll die.
2: No.
4: I'll come back, put you on the bed.
2: No! No, you won't! You can't make me!
4: I said sit down and shut up!
3: Take him in charge, Sergeant. We have enough.
4: A trap! We're throwing the bait!
3: Sergeant!
5: Look out!
3: Yes, sir!
5: Thank you, sir, for getting his gun away, sir.
3: Nicely handled, Sergeant. You all right, Miss Tomlinson?
2: Yes, I think so. He is a very corporeal ghost. Isn't he, Inspector?
3: Definitely. And I believe his corporeal fingerprints will match those on the handle of a very

0: corporeal knife in Manchester, a steering wheel in Norwich, a bottle in Bristol, and a certain chain in the possession of Scotland Yard.
1: Have you ever heard of a ghost's fingerprint? No. Neither have I. But that chain isn't ghostly. You can see it today in the Black Museum. The fingerprints matched, of course. Mrs. Ross, the landlady in Bristol, identified Michael Stroud as the caller who spent some moments alone in Miss Carstairs' apartment the day before that worthy lady died. The case was clear. The defense was helpless. The case was closed at the traditional time one morning, the usual manner. And Michael Stroud, at the hands of the Crown, became forever an incorporeal ghost. And the chain remains in its usual place in Scotland Yard. And now, until we meet next time, I tell you another story of the Black Museum. I remain, as always, obediently yours.

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0: 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Here's an episode of Nick Carter, Master Detective. This episode originally aired Sunday, July 29th, 1945, 81 years ago today, titled The Case of the Unwritten Letter.
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0: This is the story of a man known the world over as one of the most daring and resourceful characters in the history of detective fiction. A man whose name has become a symbol of the triumph of right and justice over the sinister forces of crime and lawlessness. A man recognized as one of the great masters of deduction. Nick Carter, Master Detective. Today's exciting case, The Unwritten Letter. Another exciting chapter dramatized from the life story of Nick Carter. In just a moment, we'll hear how Nick Carter investigated the strange murder of a man who died with a blank letter in his hand and captured a killer through an interview with a corpse. All work and no play makes Jill a tired housekeeper, but any homemaker can have enjoyable leisure time to spend as she likes when she depends on the three great Linex home brighteners, those efficient new shortcuts to the care of woodwork, furniture, and floors. 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Breakfast is over in the old brownstone mansion at the corner of 5th and 4th, and Patsy and Nick are on their way into the master detective's study to begin the morning's work, when suddenly...
1: Oh, bother. I might have known there wouldn't be any peace today, just when we need it. Nick Carter's office.
2: Miss Bowen, Sergeant Matheson.
1: I hope this is a social call, Sergeant. We've got a whole morning's work ahead of us.
2: Yeah? Ask Nick if he'd like to be interrupted.
1: Nick, Sergeant Matheson wants to know if you'd like to have your work interrupted.
3: Ask him for what?
1: For what, Sergeant? I don't think Nick will settle for anything less than murder.
2: Ask him how he'd like to be haunted this morning.
1: Haunted?
2: Yeah.
3: That sounds interesting. Let's have the phone, Patsy. Hello, Matty.
2: Aha. Gotcha, hey, Nick.
3: What's all this about haunts?
2: Some dame called up this morning from an old loft building down in the village. 23 Blaine Street. She claims she's being haunted. Not at night, mind you, but during the day.
3: Daytime ghosts. That's a new one.
2: Yeah, she claims they rumble at her all day long. I'm just on my way down there. You want to come along?
3: For spooks that rumble by day, you bet. Meet you in front of the building in 20 minutes.
2: Right.
3: Bye. Get your hat, Patsy, and put in a call for the car. You and I have a date with a ghost.

0: This is it, Patsy. 23 Blaine.
1: Golly, what an ancient building this is. Looks as if Peter Stuyvesant built it.
0: And there's Matty coming down the street.
2: Oh, good morning, Nick.
0: Morning, Matty.
2: Morning, Miss Bowen.
1: Hi.
2: So Nick wouldn't settle for anything less than murder, eh? I notice you beat me here.
1: I take it all back, Sergeant. Let's go in and meet the ghost.
0: Who was it called you, Matty?
2: Oh, some dame named Madame Sear. That's her name there on the letterbox.
1: Madame Sear. Medium. Well, if that isn't the payoff. A medium afraid of ghosts. And in the daytime.
0: Door's locked. Must be a bell button under Madame Sear's nameplate. Ring it, Bessie.
1: Okay, I will. Oh, Nick!
3: For the love of Pete.
0: Better get in there fast, Matty. Get your shoulder against the door.
2: Go shooting guns together, Nick. All right, again.
3: What's Marcia doing?
0: Careful. Watch out for the debris, Patsy.
1: Right.
0: Come on, Matty.
2: This isn't turning out to be this color.
1: What is it, Nick?
0: Hold it. Said I wouldn't settle for anything less than a murder, Patsy, huh? Well, you were right. There's a man on these steps. And he's been shot to death. Quiet, everybody, please. Quiet.
3: Quiet.
0: Matty, I'm not ready to examine the people in this building yet. I want them to be taken to a room and kept there.
2: Right. York, get them out of here.
4: Yes, sir. All right, all of you, get going.
2: Go on, over here. Just follow the detective there. Go on, follow him. Okay, Nick. Now, what's the score?
0: I've searched this man's pockets. His name's Joe Kane. Address and business unspecified.
2: Uh-huh.
0: We shot through the chest twice with a .45 caliber slug. Died instantly.
2: Yeah?
1: What do those bruises and scratches on the face mean, Nick?
0: Kane was killed somewhere on the stairs. He dropped and rolled partway down.
2: Anything else?
0: Two clues. One fairly unpromising. The other, very odd.
2: Go ahead.
0: He's got a racing sheet in his pocket. Schedule of some small racetrack in a town upstate. I've never heard of the place or the horses listed.
1: But then again, Nick, we don't know too much about horse racing.
2: And the odd clue.
0: In Kane's hand was clutched a large blue envelope right here. Apparently, the reflex of death made him hold tight.
2: Well, what's odd about that?
0: One thing. There's no address, stamp, or mark on the envelope. There's a sheet of paper inside with nothing written on it.
2: Well, for the love of Pete.
1: Envelope without an address? A letter with nothing written on it? But what does that mean?
0: I wish I knew. But I've got a hunch if we could answer that question, we'd know who killed Joe Kane and why.
2: Well, we know one thing, Nick. It's got to be one of the people in this building. We covered the front door. No one came out while we were going in.
1: That's right.
2: We've already checked the roof. It's sealed shut. No one went out that way. And the back door is bolted on the inside.
0: The windows?
2: All barred with heavy grates. The killer's got to be one of the people inside.
0: Good work, Matty. Now, what about him?
2: Well, there are three floors in this building. Each one is occupied. The first floor, Madame Sear, the ghost fearing medium.
1: The one who called you.
2: Yeah. The second floor, a guy named Charles Dower. Business as yet unspecified. The top floor is Hal Trask. He's a printer.
0: Madame Sear, Charles Dower, Hal Trask.
2: Right.
0: That makes three.
2: Plus the janitor, a guy named Olson, who was sweeping around the upper stairs.
0: I see. All right. Let's go in and have a talk with him.
2: York's got him in Madame Sear's studio. You're going to question him separately, Nick?
0: No, all together.
2: Right.
0: Sometimes when four witnesses gel in a community story, it's easy to break them down later individually.
2: All right. Now, quiet, folks. Quiet, please. Now, this is Nick Carter. He wants to ask you a few questions.
0: We've all seen the dead man. Has any of you ever seen him before? Seen him alive? Either you're afraid to answer or none of you has ever seen him. Now, which is it? You. You're Mr. Olson, aren't you?
5: Yes, sir.
0: Ever seen the dead man before?
5: No, sir. I don't see much of anybody in this building, sir.
6: That is right, Mr. Carter. We are all quiet. We all value our privacy. None of us prize into the secrets of strangers. We do not peek at those who walk the stairs. We keep to ourselves.
0: Madam Sear, you telephoned to complain about ghosts this morning?
6: It was a revelation from the other world. I am ashamed of my first fear. I no longer complain.
7: And Mr. Trask? Yes, sir. Printer, sir. Glow Press up on the top floor. I never seen the dead man before, Mr. Carter.
0: I see. Mr. Dower?
8: Yes, sir?
0: Hello. Aren't you bad luck, Charlie Dower? Served 2 terms in Atlanta, specialist in card marking and tin horn gambling rackets?
8: Mr. Carter...
0: No wonder his business was unspecified, Matty.
2: Hey, what a memory you got, Nick. I'd forgotten Dower. He's been out of circulation 5 years.
0: So here we are. Unknown, Mr. Kane, murdered on the steps of this building by one of you four. All of you claim you never saw the man before. And I have the problem of finding which one of you is lying.
7: Well, not me.
2: All right, quiet, quiet. Well, what's the program, Nick?
0: All these people are to stay inside the building. I want to search for the murder weapon, although I doubt if you'll find it in an old rat trap like this. It could stay here, hidden for 100 years.
2: Yeah, we'll try.
0: I want the squad to check the history of the building and every person in here.
2: We'll do it.
0: Patsy and I are going to take the car and run up to Taunton. We'll be back in a few hours.
6: But right. Why go to Taunton?
0: Because it's the home of the Taunton racetrack. Joe Kane's tip sheet was the schedule of today's races. Maybe we can find out something about murder up there.
1: Just another few minutes, Nick. That sign said Taunton 1/2 mile.
0: Right.
1: Why have you been so glum all the way up here, Nick?
0: I've been mulling over the case, Patsy. I don't like it.
1: What don't you like about it?
0: The whole thing is a phony ring about it. 3 crooks or semi-crooks, all operating in that building. All probably lying as hard as they can.
1: Yes?
0: How did Kane get into the building? The door was locked when we tried it. Either he rang one of the bells, which means the tenants were lying, or he had a key, which means Olson, the janitor, was lying.
1: That's true.
0: In the second place, what about that blue envelope containing an unwritten letter? Why was Kane carrying it?
1: But invisible ink, maybe. Secret message.
0: Carried so that we jump to that obvious conclusion? No. I doubt it, Patsy.
1: Oh, slow down. Here's Taunton. We'll go through it before we see it.
0: Seems pretty quiet. We're a racetrack town.
1: Uh-huh. I haven't seen anything faintly resembling a track.
0: We better ask that youngster over there. Hi, Sonny.
9: Oh, hi there.
0: Yes, you, son. Come over here a minute, will you?
9: Oh, yes, sir, mister. What's on your mind?
0: Which way to the racetrack?
9: The which?
1: The racetrack. The Taunton racetrack.
9: I don't know what you're talking about, lady.
0: You live here long?
9: All my life.
0: Here. Take a look at this.
9: Taunton racetrack. Handicap race. Hey, mister, this is some kind of a gag. There ain't no track in Taunton. We ain't never had a race in this town. You're being taken for an awful ride by someone.
1: You're telling us. Nick, this is weird.
0: Thanks, son. Let's get back to the city, Patsy. True enough, we've been taken for a ride. And believe me, it's carried us miles closer to the solution of this case.
1: Nick, I wish you'd explain. Don't act so mysterious.
0: I'll explain soon, Patsy.
1: But I want to hear now.
0: You will, just as soon as I've spoken to Maddie. And ask the janitor a few questions. All right, here we are, 23 Blaine. Hope Maddie's inside. Come on.
1: Oh, Nick. Sometimes you can be so aggravating.
0: Patience, Patsy. Come on inside.
2: Nick! Oh, for Pete's sake. Am I glad you're back?
0: You got a fresh lead, Matty?
2: Fresh lead? Fresh trouble? That's what I got.
0: Well, I'll iron it out as soon as I've spoken to Olson, the janitor.
2: Olson's my trouble, Nick. He's just committed suicide.
10: An unwritten letter. 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And now, back to our story. A complaint about a haunted loft building brought Nick Carter, Patsy, and Sergeant Matheson down to an ancient office building in time to hear, but not witness, the murder of Joe Kane. Curious clue to the murder was an unwritten letter in the dead man's hand and a racetrack program for a non-existent race. Then the janitor of the building, Sergeant Matheson announces, suddenly has committed suicide. Now Nick, Patsy, and the sergeant examine the dead body.
0: It's pretty careless of you, Matty.
2: Oh, honest, Nick, how was I to know? I was down in the cellar with the squad looking for the murder gun when all of a sudden we hear the shot. We never thought that
8: You'll find the weapon in Olson's hand.
0: Yes, I understand.
8: Well, 5 will get you 10. This is the gun that killed Kane.
1: But why should Olson kill himself?
2: Yeah, probably thought we were hot on his trail.
8: Maybe, but I'm not so sure Olson did kill himself.
1: What?
2: Why not?
8: Too pat, too convenient. I've worked on thousands of cases, Matty. I never yet had a killer give up so easily.
2: But it looks legit, Nick. Bullet wound in the right temple, gun in the right hand. I happen to know Olson was right-handed because I saw him sweeping.
1: There are powder burns around the wound. The gun was fired at close range. Why, the body looks as though it had fallen naturally.
8: Maybe, but I doubt it. I'm going to take the gun back to my lab for a quick check. Mm. Have a man send over the fingerprints for the entire crowd here, Matty.
2: Right.
8: Oh, any of those reports come in yet about the building and the people?
2: I expect them any minute now.
8: Wait here for me when you get them. Patsy and I'll be back in half an hour.
2: All right.
8: Oh, and by the way, Matty.
2: Yes, Nick.
8: How much would you like to bet that Olson never was janitor of this building?
2: Oh,

0: All right, Percy. There you are. Every print on this gun, dusted and brought up. And all of them sharp and clear as crystal.
1: Now what?
0: Now we compare. Let's have that sheet Matty sent over.
1: Here.
0: Thanks.
1: What are you looking for, Nick?
0: Oh, I found it already. Just checking to make sure.
1: Found what? Oh, don't be so mysterious, Nick.
0: Look for yourself, Patsy. Every print on this gun belongs to Wilson. You can't miss it.
1: Yes, I see, Nick. Well, doesn't that prove suicide?
0: Think hard, Patsy. What happens when you shoot a .45 automatic?
1: Why, it fires a bullet.
0: And then what happens to the gun?
1: It stays in your hand, I guess.
0: Gently, quietly, without a fuss?
1: Oh, no, no, it kicks.
0: Exactly. And would you explain why Olson's prints on the gun are sharp and clear as crystal?
1: Oh.
0: Obviously, if he'd held the gun and shot himself, his prints would have been smudged and smeared by the recoil. But they aren't.
1: Nick.
0: Uh-huh. You get it now, huh? Olson was murdered by the same person who killed Joe Kane. Then the gun was wiped clean and carefully placed in Olson's hand. That's why the prints are so clear.
1: Oh, that just mixes the case up more than ever.
0: Oh, no, Patsy. It's becoming clearer than ever. Let's hustle back to Matty. I only hope there haven't been any more murders while we were gone.

0: All right, Matty, we're back.
1: Oh, Nick. Hey, Nick, you're fantastic. How did you know, man? How did you know?
0: About the murder?
1: No, about Olson. Reports just come in. You were right, he was lying. He wasn't the janitor of this building.
2: Golly.
1: The janitor of this place is a guy up on the corner. He takes care of this whole row of buildings.
2: And everybody in here was lying when they accepted him as the janitor.
0: I don't think so. This is a dark little place. And the real janitor probably doesn't spend more than a few minutes a week here.
1: Yeah, just about. They're all pretty careless.
0: The few times he was seen wasn't enough to make an impression. So when Olson said he was a janitor, he was accepted.
2: But the killer?
0: The killer was lying, naturally.
1: Oh. Hey, wait a minute, Nick. How did Olson get in here?
0: Oh, Joe Kane let him in.
2: Joe Kane? The dead man?
0: Yes.
1: When?
0: Probably a few seconds before we arrived. Olson followed Kane into the building.
1: Uh-huh. How did Kane get in?
0: Pretty sure Kane let himself in.
2: How?
0: With a key.
1: Nick, you sound as though you got the whole business washed up and finished.
0: Think I'm pretty close to it.
1: You know why Kane carried that blank letter?
0: I do.
2: And about the non-existent horse race?
0: Yes.
1: And why Olson killed himself?
0: He was murdered, and I think I know why.
1: Well, then will you please talk?
0: One more little test, Matty, and the murderer will talk in person.
2: What's the test?
0: We've got three people left. Madam Sear, Trask the printer, and Dower the gambler.
1: Yeah.
0: All of them claim they don't know Joe Kane. Well, one of them's lying, and I want to find out which.
1: How?
0: I'm going to make some arrangements with Patsy. And then we're going to meet around Madam Sears' crystal globe, all of us.
1: Holy smoke. More ghost stuff?
0: So to speak. The body of Joe Kane is going to walk into the room, and we'll see who recognizes it.
2: Oh, but that's silly, Nick. They all saw Kane's body.
0: There's a tremendous difference between recognizing a living man and a dead body, Patsy. Totally dissimilar people look identical when they're dead. We've had hundreds of cases of husbands identifying dead strangers as their wives in the morgue.
1: Mm-hmm, and vice versa. It's true, Patsy. I see Nick's point.
0: Now, those suspects who really don't know Kane will not recognize a living imitation after having seen the body only once. But those who knew him...
2: I get it.
0: Then let's get moving. We'll meet the dead body at 7 tonight.

0: All right, everybody. All right. We've gathered together in Madame Sears' studio for a last attempt to solve this murder.
1: You do well to trust the world of the medium, Mr. Carter. It is capable of miracles far beyond your mere earthly efforts.
0: Quite. I've requested Sergeant Matheson to have present the only surviving occupants of this building. Mr. Trask, Mr. Dower, and Madame Sear, of course. Miss Bowen, my secretary, will act as witness. Sergeant Matheson will preside. And I'll ask the question. Will you all be seated, please?
2: Everybody down, folks. Come on.
0: I presume you work best with the crystal in the dark, Madam Sear.
1: Oh, that is correct.
0: Lights out, please, Maddie.
2: Right.
0: Thank you. And now, Madam Sear, with your help, we will try to recreate the murder scene in the magic crystal.
1: First, there must be silence.
0: And silence you shall have.
1: The crystal is cloudy tonight. There is much antagonism in this room. The veil can be parted only with difficulty. Ah, now the clouds begin to vanish from the glass. I see faint lights, faint forms swirling in the blackness. I see a figure. It is a man. It is the dead one. He walks through night, followed by shadows. There is one shadow I see with a gun. Sergeant Matheson, I hear it again. The spirit's talking.
2: Oh, for the love of Pete.
1: Do you hear it?
2: All right,
1: the groaning and the rumbling of the dead.
0: And this is what made you telephone this morning?
1: In heaven's name, protect me. You hear it, don't you? You hear it?
3: Wait, listen. Someone's coming to the door.
1: It is the other world coming to us. In the name of heaven, do not let that thing in here. It's Joe Kane. The dead man.
2: Yes, Joe Kane, all right. I thought he was killed.
0: And that, ladies and gentlemen, winds up the seance in our case. Lights, please, Maddie.
4: Right. Well.
1: Oh, but you...
0: No excitement, please. Quiet. The show's over.
1: But I...
0: Mr. Dower, Madam Sear, please be calm. It's not Joe Kane. Merely an actor appropriately costumed and made up.
3: Nick, what? They both recognized him. They were both lying. Madam Sear and Mr. Dower. Trask never batted an eyelash. He told the truth.
0: Yes, Patsy. And I might add, it's because Mr. Hal Trask told the truth about not knowing Joe Kane that he'll be executed for his murder.
5: You'll never prove it, Maddie.
6: Oh, no, you don't, brother.
0: A very clever crime, Mr. Trask, and for an unusual racket. Yes, Patsy, you were right. Trask told the truth. He did not know Crane. Dower and Madam Sear lied. They knew him. They'd seen him in the building frequently, but they didn't know he ran the Globe print shop upstairs.
2: Yeah, we figured it'd be better to say we never saw him before.
0: Naturally. Both of you are afraid of the police. Try to keep clear of murder by lying. You didn't know that Joe Kane's racket was printing phony programs of non-existent horse races, and that he used these to induce innocent victims to book bets with him, bets which he pocketed and disappeared with.
7: You're right, Connor. Kane had a hot racket. We heard about the dough he was making. It was a good thing.
0: So good that you and Olson decided to come up and acquire a piece of his money. A big piece. Only Olson acquired nothing but death. And you've acquired a one-way trip to the chair.
8: 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Chemtone covers in one coat, dries in 1 hour. And now let's hear from Nick Carter himself. Nick, I understand the motive for Joe Kane's murder, but what about that unwritten letter?
0: Well, get the picture, Ken. Trask and Olson decided to rob Joe Kane. They'd heard he was making a fortune out of his racetrack fraud, and they wanted a piece of it. But neither of them knew him.
8: So?
0: Obviously, they couldn't take a chance of Kane arriving in his office while they were rifling the place. So Olson remained downstairs to watch, while Trask went up to rob.
3: But how could Olson watch for Kane if he didn't know him?
0: By a simple thug's trick. He placed a large blue envelope in the Globe print shop letterbox. All he had to do was watch that. He knew whoever took the blue envelope out of the letterbox would be Joe Kane.
8: Well, that's clever enough.
0: When Kane arrived and picked up his letter, Olson quickly followed him into the building, first signaling upstairs on the buzzer to Trask. Olson followed in case Trask couldn't get away in time.
8: And evidently he couldn't.
0: Right. Kane saw Trask leaving his office. He pulled a gun, the .45 automatic. Olson closed in from behind. Kane was killed and rolled down the steps. I doubt if Trask ever got a really good look at Kane. Then, as we pounded on the door below, he thought quickly. Trask pretended to be the proprietor of the print shop. Olson grabbed a broom and played janitor.
3: Golly!
0: But later, Trask realized Olson's pose would be uncovered. So the first chance he had, he murdered his partner to keep him quiet. He tried to get rid of the gun by planning it as a suicide weapon.
3: But how about the ghost that Madame Seer thought she heard? We heard them, too, when you kidded her into staging a seance.
0: Well, that's the strangest thing about the case. If it hadn't been for Madame Seer's ghost, we'd never have entered the case and never have broken it. And if it hadn't been for the ghost, there wouldn't have been a case in the first place.
8: Why not?
0: Because Madame Seer's ghost was the distant rumble of a new printing machine Joe Kane had just had installed so he could print more of his phony race sheets. I had an officer turn it on to haunt seance.
8: Well, Nick, I hope you have as exciting a story for us next week. What's it going to be?
0: Well, Ken, next week we're going to meet the champion apple pie maker of the East, who, fortunately for me, also happens to be an old friend of mine.
3: She came to complain that her landlord papered her walls without her permission.
0: Unfortunately, when we arrived, we discovered that the paper hanger had not only hung the wallpaper, he'd hung himself.
8: Sounds like a strange story. What do you call it, Nick?
0: The Case of the Hanging Paper Hanger.
8: And now an important message from Nick Carter.
0: Remember what happened after World War I? 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
8: 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Lon Clark is starred as Nick. Charlotte Manson plays Patsy. 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

0: 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You just heard an episode of Nick Carter, Master Detective, which originally aired
1: Sunday,
0: July 29th, 1945, 81 years ago today. Its title? The Case of the Unwritten Letter. Here's an episode of The Adventures of Philip Marlowe Detective. This episode originally aired
1: Tuesday,
0: February 14th, 1950. Titled, The Grim Echo.
2: Get this and get it straight. Crime is a sucker's road, and those who travel it wind up in the gutter of the prison of the grave. It could have been perfect. Snowbound in a mountain lodge with a girl who was falling in love. But also present were a widow sick with rage, a bitter old woman, and a jealous man. All with reason to hate me more than anyone else in the world. It happened like this.
3: From the pen of Raymond Chandler, outstanding author of crime fiction, comes his most famous character in The Adventures of Philip Marlowe.

0: spider! Some snowstorm, eh?
1: Yeah, it's pretty thick.
0: Yeah. You're lucky you caught me, son.
1: Yeah?
0: We're just closing up. When you have.
1: Yeah, better fill it with a regular, huh?
0: Okay. Does that mean that you're aiming to go on?
1: That's right. Got to get back to L.A.
0: I wouldn't advise it, son. Old Jack Earn sure wouldn't. Liable to hit 10 below, they say.
1: Yeah?
0: Where you been, skiing?
1: Yeah, a week of it up at Angel's Roost. How's the road ahead?
0: Well, you got 40 miles or nothing but mountains to the next town, you know. You're bound to get drifted over any time.
1: Hey, why don't you blow that thing?
0: Huh?
1: Hey, what's the tariff?
0: Oh, call it $3 even. You know, I've been running this Mobile gas station here for 20 years, and I know these storms are nasty. Oh, thanks.
1: Yeah, I'll be all right.
0: That's what you all say. Out on the road, you could freeze to death. Real easy.
1: And this plaid shirt I'm wearing, you're ripping me, Pop.
0: Listen, that shirt won't even start to keep you warm on a deserted highway in this blizzard. Take it from old Jaggers, son, I know.
1: Yeah, well, thanks anyway. So long, old Jaggers.

0: took me a solid nerve-wracking hour to make 12 miles. And I began to realize just how right old Jack Ernst, the gas station boy, had been when the road ahead was lost completely in a constant racing blur of white. Transformed every rise into a treacherous barrier I had to batter my way through. The chains on all four wheels chewing at the drifts, I managed to keep on the road somehow and plow out another 5 miles. And then I caught a glimpse of the first lighted window I'd seen in all that distance just as I started down the backside of a short, steep hill. And then it happened. First, the helpless feeling of a skid. Before I could do anything about it, I was off the road, in the ditch, nose first and hood deep, in a culvert drifted full of snow. I forced the door open and floundered back up to the road. I knew there was no chance of getting the car out without help and lots of it. And the 10 below zero that the Weather Bureau had bragged about was setting in. I looked back through the slashing snow for the lighted window I'd spotted and saw a lantern swinging crazily in the hands of somebody coming toward me. A minute later, I could see it was a girl.
1: Hello! Hello, are you hurt?
0: No, I'm okay. My car's stuck. I skidded off the road.
1: Yes, I know. I watched it. Oh, my. No chance of getting it out of there tonight.
0: Oh.
1: That's bad. Maybe tomorrow, if the blizzard lets up, we can get you out. Meantime, you better come on up to the lodge, mister.
0: Lodge?
1: Uh-huh.
0: You mean I slid off the road right in front of a tourist lodge? Oh, boy, how can I be that lucky?
1: Yeah, well, maybe it's fate. We're not open for business in the winter, but on a night like this...
0: I know what you mean, believe me. I really appreciate it. Could get tough staying out here. Oh, by the way, my name's Marlowe, Philip Marlowe. I want to pay
1: what?
0: You for...
1: Did you say Philip Marlowe?
0: Yeah, is something wrong with
1: What's
0: that?
1: Your business, Mr. Marlowe?
0: Oh, well, I'm a private detective from L.A. I've been skiing.
1: Then it is you. I don't care where you've been or where you're going. You'll get no help from me, Mr. Philip Marlowe, you understand? I'd rather give shelter to a dirty dog. I hope you freeze, do you hear? I hope you freeze to death.
0: She was a thin girl with black hollow eyes, full of hate for me. She didn't stop or look back all the way to the door, just ran in and slammed it shut. I couldn't understand it. Even on my worst day, my reputation never was that bad. But I didn't wait around to worry about it because I was cold. Besides, I wanted to know why the good name Philip Marlowe was such poison at a place I'd never heard of before. I waded up to the heavy rustic door and looked in through a tiny window. All I could see was one corner of what had to be a big room. It was log, leather, and Navajo rugs, dominated by an enormous fireplace that filled every nook with a warm, dancing glow. Poison or no, I wanted in.
2: Hello.
0: You
2: picked a bad night to travel.
0: Yeah, sure did.
2: Oh, well, won't you come in?
0: Oh, sure.
2: I'm Donna.
0: How are you?
2: This is Echo Lodge. We're not open now, but, well, of course, you can't go on in the storm.
0: No, I can't. Besides, my car's in the ditch.
2: Well, you'll be spending the night then.
0: I'd love to, but there seems to be two schools of thought on that subject.
2: Well, what do you mean?
0: Well, I don't know why, but, you know, I don't think I'm very welcome.
2: Why do you say that?
0: Well,
1: I'll tell you why, Donna.
2: Well, Helen. Oh, dear, what's wrong? You've been crying.
1: Do you know who he is?
0: No, we haven't gotten around to the magic of my name yet, Helen, but maybe you'll be good enough
1: to
0: tell me.
1: Our name is Baraki. Does that mean anything to you?
0: Baraki?
2: Oh, Helen.
1: Yes, Baraki. Virgil Baraki was my husband. Virgil Baraki was Donna's brother, and Virgil Baraki was the man that you shot down and killed. Do you remember?
0: I remembered all right. 6 months ago, a trail that led up a blind Los Angeles alley to a garage where stolen cars were switched. I remembered the pair of vicious blue eyes glaring at me over the sights of a blazing .45. And I remembered shooting back fast. And when it was over, I was alive and he was dying. And later, the coroner's jury decided I'd killed in self-defense. The savagery here in the eyes of the woman who'd been Virgil Baraki's wife said that that decision meant nothing.
2: Yes. Is this true? Are you the one who...
0: Yeah, it's true. I shot a man named Virgil Baraki. I had to or be killed by him. There was no choice.
1: You liar. You killed him in cold blood. Now get out of here. You've done enough to us. Get out.
3: Helen, stop it.
1: Oh, Mama Baraki, listen, Mama. This is the man who killed Virgil.
3: I know. I've been listening and I heard everything. Go find Ralph for me, Helen. Then you'd better go out to your workshop for a while.
1: Didn't you hear me? I said this is the man...
3: I said go call Ralph now. At once. Tell him to open the cabin. Then go back to your carving. can't turn a man out in this weather, not any man. You stay, Mr. Marlowe.
0: Thank you, Mrs. Baruchy.
3: Donna, go get some hot food.
2: All right, Mom.
3: So, you're Philip Marlowe, the private detective. You don't look much like I'd imagined you.
0: Do people ever?
3: Perhaps not. Oh, would you mind fixing the fire? It needs another log.
0: Oh, not at all.
3: You, were stopped by the storm, Mr. Marlowe?
0: Yeah. My car skidded into the ditch about 50 yards down the road.
3: I see. Almost at our doorstep, you might say. A rare coincidence, isn't it?
0: Almost too rare, Mrs. Baruchy. I'm sorry the circumstances are painful for you.
3: I've grown used to that kind of pain, having lost both a husband and a son. Fate up to now has never been very generous. Do you believe in fate, Mr. Marlowe?
0: I don't know. Oh, some things happen for which there's no explanation, maybe,
3: but... No explanation? Who knows? Perhaps everything happens according to a prearranged schedule. And for a purpose.
0: Oh, come on. You don't really think I was deliberately shoved off the road at exactly this spot for a reason?
3: Oh, you might admit it's strange, though, that there was a house nearby just when you needed one. And that it was our house. Oh, thank you, Donna.
2: Oh, it's only soup, but it's hot and good, and there's fresh bread. The coffee will be ready in a few minutes.
3: Go ahead, Mr. Marlowe. Sit down. It'll do you good.
0: Thanks. Looks wonderful.
3: In the meanwhile, I'll check up on Ralph. He should have the cabin ready by now. It's small, but you'll be comfortable. There's a fine big oil heater in it.
0: I haven't worked one for years.
3: You won't have any trouble.
0: Tell me, who is this Ralph?
3: Ralph Tolman, the young fellow who lives near here.
2: Ralph works for us in the summer.
3: And looks after us in the winter. He's staying over tonight because of the storm. He was my son's best friend. Oh, don't let the soup get cold, Mr. Marlowe.
0: The soup was thick and delicious, and the coffee was rich, black, and steaming. Donna sat across the table and watched me eat. There was no hatred in her eyes. I looked for it closely. Wasn't even animosity. Only confusion and, for some reason, a shadow of fear. But as an hour slipped by and the conversation came easier, the shadow disappeared. Her eyes even began to smile a little. When I'd finished down to the third cup of coffee and started to help her clear the table, the cup slipped. We both grabbed for it, caught one slim inch from breaking, and wound up together on the floor. Our faces close.
2: Why, Phil, we did it. What a team.
0: Table waiters or jugglers?
2: Oh, we could double as both and make a fortune. Oh, Ralph.
4: Yeah, Ralph. What's going on?
2: We have almost dropped a cup.
4: Uh-huh. And it sure would have been too bad, wouldn't it, Donna? You only got about 50 like that one.
0: I don't know why it's so important to you, but for what it's worth, I was the one who dropped it.
4: It's not important to me. I guess other things aren't so important to Donna either. Think you can get it out to the kitchen now without any more help, Donna?
2: Ralph, it's high time that you...
4: Mrs. Baruchy asked me to tell you the cabin's ready, Marlowe.
0: Thanks.
4: No thanks necessary, mister. It's just part of my job. Guess everybody's job has its lousy side, huh? Even a private detective's. Some of them get trigger happy, I heard.
0: I'll see you, Donna.
4: You better get out there right away, Marlowe. Donna's got four whole dishes to carry out, and at the rate she's been going, she ought to get started or she'll never make it.
0: Keep your fat trap shut, Buster. You're causing a draft. Tolman walked behind me as far as the door and pointed through the snow to a tiny square of light sitting apart from the rest of the buildings that made up Echo Lodge. As soon as I was outside, he slammed the door against my back and bolted it. I stood on the porch and thought about the setup for a minute while I lit a cigarette. And I stepped out into the snow and headed for the cabin. Halfway there, I could see it clearly. It looked snug and warm. And under the circumstances, I knew it was better for everybody that I was sleeping outside the main lodge. But then I saw a sudden flash and felt the impact before anything else. Right in front of me, the cabin lurched. One entire wall burst out and the roof collapsed. A second later, as I ran toward what was left of it, I could hear the others coming.
5: Help!
2: Bill! Bill!
5: Bill,
2: are you all right?
0: Yeah, I'm okay, Donna.
4: What happened, Marlowe?
0: I don't know, Tolman.
1: It must have been the heater, but I can't understand
2: it. Did the heater explode?
4: Yeah, Helen, that's the way it looks. But it was working okay when I left. I guess it's not going to burn, though. The snow's put it all out.
1: Oh, Phil, just another few seconds and you'd have been in there. You'd have been killed.
0: Yeah, maybe that was fate, too, huh? Maybe.
5: Donna, get away from here.
1: No, Helen.
5: I wish you had been in there, Marlowe. You deserve it.
3: Stop it, Helen.
5: He's got no business here.
3: Stop it.
5: No, let me alone. But Lord, after what he's done to us, how can you bear even to look at it?
1: Oh, Helen, come back here.
3: Never go. This was an accident, Donna. An accident, you hear? They happen, don't they, Mr. Marlowe?
0: Oh, sure, sure. Everybody knows accidents will happen, Mrs. Baruchy.
3: Of course, but... Oh, then let's get back into the house before we freeze to death. You can have my room now. I'll sleep with Donna. Come along, all of you.

In just a moment, the second act of Philip Marlowe. But first, Groucho Marx, his famous ad-libs, and his teams of opposites will be back betting their lives on most of these same CBS stations tomorrow night. You've missed half your life if you haven't bet your life with Groucho Marx on Wednesday nights this season. Hear him on this top quiz show tomorrow night on CBS. Now with our star, Gerald Moore, we return to the second act of Philip Marlowe and tonight's story, The Grim Echo.

0: was a dreary little procession that trudged back toward the lodge again from the shuttered cabin. I said nothing and pushed hard against the storm as far as the front door. But when they were all inside, I ducked back into the biting blizzard and ran down to my car in the 38 I kept in the glove compartment there. I figured it would be a warning comfort through the long, cold night ahead. Until I saw that somebody else had figured the same way. The lock in the glove compartment had been sprung and the gun was gone. Now there was no doubt about the explosion. It had been no less accidental than Lucretia Borgia working over an after-dinner drink. As I hurried back to the lodge, I suddenly felt the kind of inside cold which you can't ever blame on the weather around you. But a moment later, that same cold began to thaw. Because huddled at the edge of the lodge steps ahead was Donna.
1: Bill, where have you been? What have you been doing?
0: Hey. Everything's going to be all right.
1: Oh, Bill, please. Why did you go down to your car?
0: Well, I'll tell you, but you're going to be sorry.
1: Sorry?
0: But you got so upset over nothing. I went to get some cigarettes out of the glove compartment. I was fresh out.
1: That was your only reason? Cigarettes?
0: Sure. Now, come on, huh? You got to worry. Let's do it where we can both be warm. Come on over to the fire. I'm a city boy, you know. This cold isn't doing me any... Hey, Donna. Those tears in your eyes. There.
1: They're from the wind. It always makes me cry. Huh? Oh, Phil. Why do things have to be this way? An hour ago, when you were eating, everything was so nice, so friendly. And then suddenly, Ralph angry, the explosion, Helen screaming and clawing at you, Mama.
0: Yeah, I know what you mean. But look, baby. Listen to me hard, huh?
1: Yes?
0: You see, the things you just spoke of, Ralph, the explosion, Helen, all of it, all the trouble, it belongs to tonight, like the blizzard out there. Oh, it's raging now, sure, but tomorrow, or maybe a little after tomorrow, it'll stop. Everything will look bright and clean to you. Honest, honey, that's the way it'll be. All the way around. Believe me?
1: Oh, Phil, I want to, but...
0: But what?
1: But you're talking about tomorrow. I'm worried about tonight. I'm afraid, Phil. Awfully afraid.
0: I spent the next 10 minutes trying to convince Donna that there wasn't anything to worry about. And then when she'd gone to her room, I went to mine and started all over again trying to convince myself. The out-of-season fireworks at the cabin and a gun stolen from my car made that a very tough proposition. And I checked the room, which was on the ground floor and close to the kitchen. And then I bolted the door and looked forward to some much-needed sleep. After that, I took off my shirt and shoes only, got into bed, and waited for sleep, which a weekend of skiing made more important than a cabin full of hate. Suddenly, I was wide awake and sitting straight up in bed. The footsteps could have belonged to my dream. The door that closed couldn't have. I scrambled out of bed and ran to it, but it was still bolted. So I turned to the single closet in the room and opened it sharply. It was empty, except for a long, thin finger of light that streamed through a keyhole. A keyhole that belonged to a door at the rear of the closet that gave out onto the kitchen. Obviously, the closet had once been a pantry. I tried the door, but it was bolted from the kitchen side. I got into my shoes, grabbed my shirt, and ran out of the room, around to the kitchen, and smack into a very surprised Ralph.
2: Oh, Marlo!

0: What?
1: Oh, wait a minute, you. It's late.
2: Close that door.
1: I will not.
2: Then I will. Now get over there and sit down. We got a few things to clear up.
1: Like what? The way you murdered my husband, perhaps?
2: Cut it out. Stop it, Helen, or I'll push your arm off.
1: Just
2: as soon as you decide to behave. Those nails of yours draw blood, baby. What, are you going to be good?
1: Yes.
2: All right. Now sit down over there, away from those sharp chisels you work with, and keep your hands in your lap. Go on, that chair there.
1: Very well, Mr. Marlowe. Anything to accommodate the man who murdered my husband.
2: Which brings us right to the point.
1: You deny it? You deny that you shot him down?
2: I fired in self-defense.
1: That's a rotten, speaking lie. You did it to feather your own nest to be a hero to the police and the newspapers.
2: You're wrong, Helen. I killed your husband because I had to. He was on the wrong side.
1: Oh, don't make me laugh. You call trying to get money for his family, for me? You call that being on the wrong side? So much that he should have been killed, shot down by the likes of you? Oh, Mr. Marlowe, you have no idea how through these past 6 lonely months I've thought of you. I wondered what you looked like, what the man who killed Virgil was doing. How you'd like to meet the same death you brought to my husband under the brave banner of law and order.
2: Now, wait a minute.
1: And
2: listen.
1: Don't think I didn't plan your death 1,000 times over. Don't think I didn't approach Mama Barucci, Ralph, even sweet little Donna, with a delicious thought of revenge. No. No, they talk like you talk, Mr. Marlowe. Virgil was doing the wrong thing. He was caught.
2: It wasn't right or wrong. It was him or me.
1: Oh, you shut up and listen. Sure. Sure, Virgil was stealing, all right. He was stealing from me, his wife. That's why he left here. That's why he tried so hard. That's why you had no reason to kill him. And that's why you should die, too.
2: Oh, that's also why we had an accidental explosion at the cabin I was supposed to sleep in, huh?
1: I was clumsy. I was hasty. I won't be the next time.
2: You're completely out of your mind, Helen.
1: Out of my mind? Of course I am. Did you think this existence, this living without the man I love, could leave me otherwise? Did you think making these stupid souvenirs could make me plain?
2: Killing me isn't going to bring him back.
1: You get out of here. Go on, get out. And if you can, Mr. Marlowe, go back to bed.
2: While you wait for a chance to get me with my own gun, the gun you stole from my car?
1: I'm not going to shoot you, Mr. Marlowe. That would only further disgrace the Barucci name. No. No, I'm not going to shoot you. But I am going to get you.
2: A long, chilling moment, I stared into the eyes of a half-crazed woman standing in front of me. The ice-cold, bottomless eyes that a cancerous hate had destroyed as something human. And as I turned and started out of the room, I knew that I'd made a mistake that night. Virgil Barucci had died in my arms. A mistake I had to correct before it was too late. And there was nothing left of Helen but the ruthless machinery of a mind dedicated to murder. I headed back to the house to talk with Mama Barucci, which I figured had to be the first immediate step. When I'd gone only a dozen yards from the workshop, I stopped.
3: Phil, I'm over here.
2: Donna, what are you doing out here?
3: I couldn't sleep, Phil. I was too worried about you. And then when I saw you leave the house from my window and head for the workshop, I... Phil, your face.
2: Oh, it was Helen. She got a little upset in there.
3: A little? Who would look at you? Your pocket ripped off your shirt, your face scratched.
2: Oh, it's all right,
3: Phil,
2: Donna.
3: Phil,
2: no. Hey, my pocket ripped off. The gun.
3: Oh, Bill, what is it? Tell me, please.
2: Hold it, Donna. Give me a second. Yeah, sure. It adds, all right. Now, look, get over there inside the barn and scream. Long and loud, huh?
3: Scream?
2: Yeah. It's our only chance. Go on, do as I say, Donna. Scream.
3: All right. I'll do it, Bill. Whatever you say.
2: The second Donna cut loose, I stepped out of sight behind a tree that was opposite the barn, and I kept my eyes glued to the door of the workshop I just left. I waited for the shattering report of the gun I was afraid I'd hear. Then the door flew open and Helen was running out toward the barn and Donna screamed. My .38 clenched in a handkerchief in her right hand, a look of stark bewilderment stamped over her face.
1: Donna, answer me, what's wrong? Donna, what are you doing there by the barn?
3: I don't know, Helen.
1: What do you mean you don't know?
2: It's a favor to me, Helen. Let's have that gun back without further discussion. Yes, there. Now get back against that wall and don't move an inch.
1: No.
3: What is all this?
2: Attempted murder, honey. She's all right.
3: Attempted murder? You mean Helen here was going to try and kill someone?
2: Yeah, herself.
3: Or suicide?
2: Uh-huh, suicide. That would be called murder and pinned on me. It's going to be her way of getting even.
3: Oh, I know, Phil. I can't believe
2: it. She tried to once, honey, the explosion at the cabin. When that failed, everybody knew how she felt about me. A warped mind hit upon this little plan, and all the pieces...

0: would have fit tight, too.
1: What pieces? What do you mean?
0: That one we argued. Two, she came to my room tonight and ripped the pocket off this plaid shirt so that we'd find it clenched in her hand after she was dead. You see it?
1: Oh.
0: Three, she stole my .38, which has my fingerprints on it. And four, she left an obvious clue on the floor of the kitchen, a wood shaving that would bring me out here on the run. So everybody could find me close by when it happened. Oh, yeah, it was tight, all right. Tight as a hangman's noose.
1: And then she was going to shoot herself, Phil, just after you left her. And that's why you made me scream?
0: Yeah. And that's why now, Donna, later tonight, I'm going to tell her something that I intended to break to her gently. Something I was going to tell Mama Barucki first. Something I hoped would straighten her out.
1: What, Phil?
0: Well, your brother Virgil didn't die the moment he was shot, Donna. He lived long enough to ask one thing of me.
1: What are you trying to say, Phil?
0: That I never let Helen or you people here know about the woman he was in love with in L.A. The woman through whom I tracked him down.
1: Oh, Phil.
0: Yeah.
1: Phil. Well, I guess it wouldn't be good for her.
0: If I was around too much? No, honey, not for a while anyway. Wouldn't be good for any of us, huh? Come on, Donna, let's get her into the house.
1: Yes. Yes, Phil.

0: Well, it was the next morning. I went into the kitchen for some coffee and found myself all alone. Donna wasn't any place in sight. So I got my things together and walked slowly down to my car, and when I got in, I didn't feel like leaving. Not right away. And I was glad that warming up my motor was the smart thing to do. Gave me time to light a cigarette and think. Look around. Back toward Echo Lodge where... I could see Donna waving goodbye from an upstairs window.
1: Yeah. Sure.
0: I'd see her again in a little while. It was a small world, all right. Full of echoes. And just think how the web of paths we call coincidence had brought me and those who knew and loved Virgil together. Someday, maybe, Donna and I would be looking for each other. And those paths would make it a lot easier.

0: The Adventures of Philip Marlowe, bringing you Raymond Chandler's most famous character, star Gerald Moore, are produced and directed by Norman McDonald and are written for radio by Robert Mitchell and Gene Levitt. Featured in the cast were Sammy Hill, Betty Lou Gerson, Verna Felton, Frank Gerstle, and Junius Matthews. The special music is composed and conducted by Richard Arant. Be sure and be with us again next week when Philip Marlowe says...
1: This time a peddler of pulp paper love, a blackmailer with muscles, a south of the border chiseler, a simpering prude, and a corpse in a bedroom, all had one thing in common. Each was a woman.

0: Al Jolson will pay another of those wonderful visits to Bing Crosby this Wednesday night. And the gags and songs will again fly thick and fast. Bing and Al will team up to sing Waiting for the Robert E. Lee and Whispering. And as for the gags, well, just tune in on most of these same CBS stations. 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

0: I am the Whistler, and I know many things, for I walk by night. I know many strange tales hidden in the hearts of men and women who have stepped into the shadows. Yes, I know the nameless terrors of which they dare not speak.
1: Yes, friends, it's time for the Whistler. And remember, let every traffic signal remind you, with new Signal gasoline, you do go farther than ever. Look for the familiar big yellow and black circle sign that identifies those popular Signal service stations throughout the West from Canada to Mexico. And now, the Whistler's strange story, The Sellout.
0: It didn't take Lloyd Miller very long to learn one bitter fact, that a bankroll, when subjected to a steady pummeling from the adverse left hand of Lady Luck, can become anemic in less than no time. Cards, dice, and horses, when they're wrong, they're all wrong. Lloyd found that out. Of course, he told himself it was just a streak of bad luck. It would pass. But until it did, there were obligations to meet, pressing ones. That was why he left his drafting table this Thursday afternoon, adjusted his tie nervously, took one last long puff at his cigarette, inhaled the smoke, let it out in a deep sigh, and knocked on the door to Mr. Collins' office.
2: Yes, yes, come in.
3: Are you busy, Mr. Collins?
2: A little, aren't we all?
3: Yes, I guess we are.
2: How are you coming along with the sketches of the sonic detection device? The sketches?
3: Fine, Mr. Collins, just fine.
2: Good, keep at them. I'll see you later.
3: I came in to see you about something.
2: Yes? Well, let's have it, Miller, let's have it.
3: I've been down to the accounting department, Mr. Collins, and...
2: What the devil were you doing down there?
3: Well, I'm a little pinched for money. I wanted them to okay in advance.
2: Let me get this straight. On $125 a week, you're pinched?
3: Yes, I had some unexpected expenses, you see. Things came up suddenly, sort of put holes in my reserve fund. It didn't last long.
2: Well, that's too bad. Well, what else?
3: Well, that's all, Mr. Collins. Well,
2: what do you want me to do about it?
3: Well, I thought perhaps you could call accounting and okay in advance for me.
2: I'm sorry, Miller. No can do. That department is none of my business.
3: But I've got to have 2 weeks advance. It's an emergency. It's urgent.
2: What's the emergency?
3: Well, just an emergency. I really do
2: Look,
3: need...
2: Look, if the accounting department turned you down, I can't butt in. But, will 10-spot help you out until payday?
3: No, thanks. I don't want to borrow.
2: Good boy. Now you better get back to your drawing board, huh?
3: Well,
2: excuse me now, William Miller. Busy, you know.
3: Yes, sir. Thanks.
0: That was bad, wasn't it, Lloyd? Turned down. And you do need money badly. You've got 75 cents in your pocket. That's all. And that evening you walk the streets trying to figure some way out. But there's only one way. And that's to get some money. But how? How? You're still thinking about it as you let yourself in your flat. The flat you owe 2 months' rent for. You open the door.
3: Arsman!
4: Close the door, Miller.
3: How'd you get in here?
4: Your landlady let me in. Charming woman. Likes to talk. Seems you owe her 2 months' rent, Miller.
3: Well, she knows I'll pay her.
4: That's what I mean. Charming. Maybe overconfident, too.
3: I'm in a spot.
4: I know it. Ever see this before?
3: Well, it's my IOU.
4: I'm glad you don't need glasses. Only a calendar.
3: Huh?
4: I've had this IOU for 6 weeks now. Getting tired of looking at it.
3: Well, you can afford to wait, can't you? It's only 500, Barsman. I'm going to pay it. All I need is a little...
4: Yeah, what you need, Miller, is a little convincing. About welching on bets, I mean.
3: Well, I tell you, I'm going to pay it.
4: Sure, you're going to pay it.
3: Now, wait a minute, Barsman. You... No, that rough stuff doesn't go anymore. You won't get by with it.
4: You've been to too many movies, Miller. I'm not going to toss you in the river.
3: You had me going for a minute. I thought you were serious.
4: I am.
3: Huh?
4: Nowadays, it's much more effective and safer. For example, You wake up Monday morning, any morning for that matter. You're feeling fine, swell. Then that night you're in the hospital for a long stay. When you get out, you're a little hard to recognize. That way, a lot of other Welches can see the horrible example. They think twice before sticking the big, bad gambling house owner with a bad IOU.
5: Barsman, I'll get it for you. I swear I'll get it for you. I just had a run of bad luck, that's all. But you're first. You'll get the 500 before anybody else.
4: Shut up and listen. I didn't come here to collect the money. I came here to give you a break.
5: Break?
4: Uh-huh. From what I hear, you're a draftsman at Brewster Electronics, right?
5: What's that got to do with it?
4: I got a friend who'll pay $2,000 for the sketches of the new sonic detection device.
5: Are you crazy? That's government stuff. Secret.
4: Sure. And you're in just the right spot to make them a little less secret.
5: Boy, do you know what you're talking about? That's a term in federal prison.
4: If you get caught.
5: Well, how can I help getting caught?
4: Listen, how big are those sketches?
5: We're just regular-sized paper, but they're only pencil sketches.
4: That's perfect.
5: What's perfect for what?
4: For sending them through the mail?
5: Oh, no. No, that's out, Barsman.
4: My friend needs those sketches by Saturday morning. He's in San Francisco. Airmail from Los Angeles will do it.
5: Well, how can I replace them?
4: Easy. You get them back. My friend in San Francisco photographs them and airmails them back. You get them Monday. And who's the wiser?
5: Oh, I can't do it. I'd be scared stiff, Barsman.
4: You were scared just a minute ago, remember? Now, here's $1,000 on account. There's another package just like this waiting. Well, here's the name and address of my friend in San Francisco. And don't try a double cross. Now, you can take it or leave it.
5: And if I leave it?
4: You
5: won't.
4: Will you? I don't think you'll leave it, Miller. But if you do, I'll have to sort of make plans, you know. Think it over, Miller. You can get me at this number. Beacon 2305.
6: Yes, Lloyd, think it over. Mr. Barsman means business this time.
7: You can take it or leave it.
6: And if you leave it, he has plans for you, hasn't he? You try to think rationally, but it doesn't work. For an hour after he's gone, you pace the floor, light cigarettes, throw them away, start toward the phone a dozen times to tell him it's all off, that you won't sell out. You just can't sell out, can you, Lloyd? It's government stuff, important. The FBI will have the finger on you before you can turn around. No, you can't sell out. That's all there is to it. It's almost midnight when you pick up the phone, determined this time.
5: Two, three.
4: Yeah?
5: Wiseman?
4: I am, Miller. Now, what's it gonna be?
5: Listen, Wiseman,
4: go ahead.
5: Okay, I'll do it. Give me the address in San Francisco.
4: I knew you were my boy, Miller. Bought and paid for.
1: With the prologue of The Sellout, the Signal Oil Company brings you another strange tale by The Whistler. You know, friends, this afternoon, while I was looking over one of the new model cars, I was particularly impressed with the results of modern engineering. Through clever streamlining and the elimination of unnecessary weight, they not only increased speed and pickup, but they also increased the gasoline mileage. Well, it occurred to me that's the same thing modern engineering has done for Signal gasoline. When scientists rearranged the atoms in gasoline molecules to put increased power into new Signal gasoline, they not only gave you quicker starting, faster pickup, and higher anti-knock that makes even vintage model cars feel young again, but they also achieved a bonus of extra mileage. After all, it's only natural that the gasoline that gets the most efficient performance from your motor also helps you get the most miles per gallon. Well, that's an important point to remember. It's power, the same power that gets extra driving pleasure from your motor, that now helps you go farther than ever with new Signal gasoline. And now, back to the Whistler.

0: you're in a tight spot. And you may as well face the fact that the only thing that will get you out of it is cold, hard cash. You know Mr. Barsman. You could see the tight, vicious look around his mouth when he talked about the $500 IOU. And the steps he might be forced to take should you choose to turn down his proposition. To decide not to sell out and not to mail the sketches to his friend in San Francisco. Yes, there's no future in that, is there, Lloyd? The only way out now is Mr. Barsman's way. And as Friday morning wears on, you work on the sketches at your drafting table, carefully penciling in the important details. Maybe Barsman is right, Lloyd. It might be easier than you think.
1: Miller.
2: What? Oh, yes, Miss Collins.
1: What's the matter?
2: Oh, nothing. I didn't see you come up. I was kind of busy.
1: Let me take a look at those sketches, will you?
2: Well, yes, go right ahead.
1: Not bad, Miller. Better outline this relay a little more clearly and pencil in the tube numbers.
2: Okay, I'll do it right away.
1: When do you think you'll have them ready for photostat?
2: Oh, Tuesday? At the latest.
1: Tuesday it is. Pat, wait up there a minute.
2: Oh, Mr. Collins?
1: Yes?
2: Do you think you'll be wanting to see these any more today?
1: Huh? Why? Why'd you ask that?
2: Well, I thought I'd ink them fast and get what I have to photostat.
1: Well, all right, I'll let you alone with them.
2: Thanks. Thanks, Mr. Collins.
0: That's better. That gives you until Tuesday, Lloyd. And the sketches will come back to you Monday morning. Now you work fast. You fill several pages of paper with sketches to look like the ones you're going to mail. That's to make it look good, isn't it, Lloyd? Now, put the real drawings into an envelope. And you're using a company envelope, so it would attract suspicion. Then you put on an airmail stamp. Another one to make sure you've got enough postage on, and then...
1: Miller!
2: What? What's the matter?
1: Say, what the devil is wrong with you today? You jumped like a gaffed salmon. You're as pale as a ghost.
2: I feel all right, Mr. Collins.
1: Well, you don't look it. You sure you're all right?
2: Yes, I'm sure. Did you want anything?
1: Yes, come into my office and we'll... What's that?
2: What's what?
1: Oh, a letter, huh?
2: Yes, a letter. It's to my sister. I haven't written to my sister for a long time.
1: Using company envelopes, eh?
2: Well, it was the only one I had.
1: Well, don't make a practice of it. Now, come along.
2: Yes, sir.
1: Better bring the letter along.
2: Bring it along?
1: Yes, bring it along. One thing you've got to learn, especially if you ever expect to get married, never leave an unmailed letter laying around. You can mail it in the chute in the corridor.
2: Oh, I can mail it later. There's no hurry, really.
1: Come along, Miller. Don't be one of those fellows who walk around with unmailed letters in their pockets. What I want to see you about won't take long, Miller, and there's the chute. Go ahead, mail it.
2: Oh, but I...
1: Go ahead, man. Now what's the matter?
2: It's a little too big for the slot.
1: What did you do, write a book?
2: Oh, I'll take it downstairs later. We don't...
1: Wait. No wonder you can't get it in. You've got it crumpled. Here, give it to me.
2: Oh, no, I'll take it later.
1: Give it to me. There. That did it. Now come into my office. You're as jumpy as a cat. Sit down.
2: Yes, sir.
1: Miller, you're a good man.
2: Thanks, Mr. Collins.
1: But you're a little slow.
2: Slow?
1: Yes, apparently too slow for Uncle Sam. The inspector's coming Monday to look at those sketches of the sonic device.
2: Monday? But I said I couldn't possibly have them ready until Tuesday. I can't have them before then.
1: Well, don't get so upset about it. We'll show him what you finished and explain the details of the rest.
2: But will he understand? I mean, it's a pretty complicated thing. He'd better wait until we can get the photostat.
1: He's an inspector, Miller. You know him. McVeigh from Washington. He knows the score.
2: McVeigh?
1: Yes, that's right. I've got him a room at the Continental Hotel. He's flying in Monday morning.
0: Those sketches, Lloyd, in the mailbox five floors below. You've got to get that envelope before collection. And there's one at noon. What time is it now? 11:58. You press the button for the elevator. And then you remember the cars are crowded at noon, stop at every floor. You take five flights of stairs at breakneck speed into the lobby and the big brass mailbox at the end of the chute.
2: Oh, mailman, I wonder if he's...
3: Not yet, Miller.
2: Barsman, what are you doing here?
3: Doing just exactly what I thought I'd have to do. Keep you from getting cold feet and welching again.
2: Look, Barsman, you don't get it. You don't understand. I've got... Barsman, there's the mailman. Please, let me get that envelope and I'll explain later. Please.
3: You were paid $2,000 to see that the mailman gets it.
2: Barsman, you've got to let me get that envelope. He's taking the mail out now. He's
3: get
2: going
3: away
2: to...
3: from there. Come on, get out of this lobby.
2: Barsman, for the love...
3: I said, come on. You certainly chilled off fast, Miller. Quickest case of cold feet on record. What's the idea?
2: An inspector's coming Monday to look at those sketches.
3: Monday?
2: Yeah, the inspector's coming in the morning. What'll I tell him? What'll I say?
3: It's up to you, Miller.
2: But if those sketches aren't in, they'll know I took them. I'm the only one who handles them. They'll trace them. They'll find out where they went. It'll be a job for the FBI. They'll get to you. I've seen them pick up a colder trail than this.
3: And suppose you're fixed so you can't talk.
2: You could even do that and they'd get to you. I've seen them do it, Poisman.
3: Yeah. Maybe you got something there. What's this inspector's name?
2: Oh, McVeigh.
3: You know him?
2: Oh, yes.
3: Find out what hotel he'll stay at.
2: Well, I already know that. The Continental.
3: Then what are you worried about? We delay him until we're sure the sketches are back.
2: Look, Barsman, he's a government man. He can't do anything.
3: Shut up. Well, listen, there won't be any rough stuff. He'll be delayed until we're sure the sketches are back.
2: You sure you can work it?
3: Sure I can. But you got to be at the Continental Hotel Monday morning when McVeigh gets there.
2: But why me?
3: Because you know what he looks like. I don't. Just give me the tip. I'll take care of the rest.
0: The rest of the day is agony to you, isn't it, Lloyd? You work over the fake sketches, your heart in your mouth every time Mr. Collins passes your drafting board. But he doesn't stop, and at last the day is over. Saturday is even worse agony, and Sunday... You wait for a call from Barsman. Cigarettes are piled up in the ashtray by your bed. Your mouth is dry, and the cigarettes don't help, do they? And then toward evening...
2: Hello?
4: Miller?
2: Yes?
4: Listen, be at the hotel at 8 in the morning. Our friend should get there around 8:30. Goodbye.
2: Barsman? Barsman, listen! Barsman!
0: That's all, Lloyd. Just be at the Continental Hotel at 8 in the morning, Monday morning, to identify McVeigh for Barsman. Now, all you've got to worry about is whether Barsman means to kill the inspector or just delay him. Not much sleep tonight, is there? Time goes so slowly, and then it seems to speed up toward morning. 7 o'clock, already 7:30. It's after 8 when you hurry into the lobby of the hotel.
5: Going right up.
3: What kept you?
2: I got here as soon as I could.
3: All right. And watch that door.
2: What are you going to do, Barsman?
3: Leave that to me. Now sit down and shut up. And tip me off when McVeigh comes in.
0: So you sit next to Barsman and try to read the newspaper. But the page is blank, isn't it? And the door to the hotel, it seems so large, so very large. Why, 1,000 people could come through it and you'd miss McVeigh, never see him. It's after 8:30. More and more people come in. You can hardly look at them all. Is that McVeigh? That man in the gray hat and blue suit with his back turned, walking toward the desk so you can't see his face. But you've got to, because he walks like McVeigh. He might be McVeigh.
2: Barsman, that man, gray hat, blue suit at the desk.
3: Oh, you idiot, why'd you let him get that far? Get over to that desk before he gets away.
2: Well, you could check the register.
3: Let the clerk identify me? Not me. Go ahead.
2: But he might see me.
3: Listen, if you don't get up there in 2 seconds, I'll take my chances by putting you where you can't talk. Now, go on.
2: Well, all right.
6: Well, I know because I wired ahead about 4 days ago. In my office.
3: What about it?
2: McVeigh.
3: All right. Get back to the office fast.
2: What are you
3: going
2: to do?
3: Shut up. Now get going.
0: You're sure now it'll never work. And all the way back to the office, you fight the urge to run away. To forget about the whole fantastic plan. Somehow you manage to get a hold of yourself and appear nonchalant as you take the elevator to the 5th floor and walk across the office to your drafting table at the end of the room. And then... Your knees nearly give way. You have to grab the edge of the table for support. There on the corner of your table are the sketches. No envelope, just the sketches. You grab them up and rush into the mail department.
2: Roberts.
7: Oh, hello, Mr. Miller.
2: These sketches, they were lying on my desk when I came in this morning. Where'd they come from?
7: Why, I put them there. I thought they belonged in your department.
2: Well, that's all? It just came to you and you opened it and put them there?
7: That's all. Why?
2: Oh, nothing. Nothing at all. It's not important.
0: Well, things are looking up now. And you're playing it smart, aren't you, Lloyd? You don't make a point of it with Robert. Nothing unusual at all. You'll forget all about it. You're confident now for the first time. There are the original sketches, complete, all ready for the inspector. At a quarter of 10, the phone rings.
2: Miller speaking.
4: Bosman.
2: Yes?
4: Our friends clear out the other side of town. I arranged a special taxi for them. Hey, what about, you know?
2: We're in. They arrived this morning.
4: Yeah, pretty good service.
2: Yeah.
4: Hey, my boy's gonna call me.
2: You can tell him to deliver the passenger now. I'm all ready for him.
4: Okay. And thanks, Sonny. You did a nice job.
8: The Whistler will return in just a moment with the strange ending of tonight's story. But now, since your mind is all sharpened up for a good mystery, suppose you try solving this little riddle. What are five important points on a car that the driver seldom ever sees, if at all, but other drivers and pedestrians see them every time they're used? Got it? Of course, they're the headlights and taillights and stoplights. You can't see them when you're behind the wheel. When you get out of the car, you turn them off. Which probably explains why 51% of the defects found in the recent police traffic safety check were faulty lights. Now, friends, right there is just one of the little ways in which your signal dealer can be of extra service to you. He'll be glad to test your lights. And if one of them is out, he'll install a replacement bulb before you can say accident. Maybe your windshield wiper blade is worn and leaving streaks. In just a few minutes, your signal dealer will install a fine new blade for safe, clear vision. 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And now, back to the Whistler.
0: Well, Lloyd, you're out of the woods now, but it was close, wasn't it? The sketches are back at your desk, all ready for McVeigh, the government inspector, after the taxi ride, which conveniently took him to the other side of town. A taxi Mr. Barsman arranged for him at exactly the right moment. Yes, you can relax, Lloyd. For the first time in 4 days, you can relax. At a quarter past 11, Mr. Collins called you into his office. Naturally, he'll want to be sure you have everything ready for McVeigh.
2: You wanted me, Mr. Collins?
1: Yes, McVeigh just called. He's on his way. Delayed by some stupid taxi driver who didn't know his way around.
2: Oh?
1: You all ready for him?
2: Yes, the sketches are on my desk.
1: I know they are. I asked Roberts to put them there.
2: What do you mean?
1: I asked Roberts to put them there. That's what I said. I asked Roberts to put them there. Well, what have you got to say, Miller?
2: Where'd you get them?
1: I wondered why you were acting strangely last Friday. I can understand why you were nervous, Miller.
2: You know all about it, don't you?
1: There's no use trying to lie your way out of it, Miller. All right, let's have it.
2: Well, Mr. Collins, I needed the money. I didn't know what to do. I had to have it, or... Listen, you don't know Barsman. He'd do anything. Well, the man in San Francisco photographed the sketches. I sent them to him because Barsman would have... Well, listen, I'll tell you the whole thing, but you got to understand, Mr. Collins, it's not me, it's Barsman.
3: Barsman?
2: Well, that's why McVeigh was delayed. Barsman did it, so I'd have time to get the sketches back. Go on and call the FBI. I'll tell them everything.
3: So you sold out, huh? That's what was wrong with you.
2: Well, I had to have the money.
7: Wait a minute.
9: Yes, Mr. Collins?
7: Get me the FBI, will you? Right away.
9: Yes, sir.
2: He forced me to do it, Mr. Collins. I didn't want to, but he...
7: This is all very interesting, Miller. You'd better organize that story. They'll be here in a few minutes.
2: Yes, sir.
7: I'm rather glad you chose to confess. You see, I had no idea it could have been that serious.
2: You? What?
7: I thought it was a pretty unfortunate mistake, of course, sticking the sketches into the envelope instead of the letter you wrote to your sister, but...
2: You'd...
7: I decided you were in such a state last Friday, you could have done anything.
2: You didn't know?
7: No, I didn't know.
2: But the sketches, they were to be returned to me, marked personal.
7: They came back in the general mail, of course.
2: What?
7: Yes. You see, in your excitement last Friday, you forgot something. Something that's going to cost you a lot.
2: What do you mean?
7: You carefully put sufficient postage on the letter. But you forgot to put on the address.

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whistle is your signal for the Signal Oil program, The Whistler. 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

0: 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Its title, The Sell Out. From the ABN Reel-to-Reel Library, this episode of The Whistler originally aired Sunday, December 25th, 1949, titled Letter from Cynthia.
1: 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The Signal Oil program, The Whistler, transcribed for Christmas by the Signal Oil Company, to enable the cast and the entire production staff of The Whistler to enjoy Christmas Day at home with their families.

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0: I am the Whistler, and I know many things, for I walk by night. I know many strange tales hidden in the hearts of men and women who have stepped into the shadows. Yes, I know the nameless terrors of which they dare not speak.
1: And now for the Signal Oil Company, the Whistler's strange story. Letter from Cynthia.
0: To the holiday staff on duty at the small hospital on the outskirts of a small town on the coast of Southern California, Christmas night was much like any other night. Not quite, of course, for the spirit of the season was in the air. A tree austerely but beautifully decorated in a motif of silver and white stood majestically alone in the center of the reception lobby. The attractive receptionist at the desk, who doubled on the switchboard at night, glanced eagerly at a dozen festively wrapped packages and presents left for her earlier in the day by various members of the staff. From the church across the street, the soft melody of a Christmas carol floated through the open window on the far side. The sound of footsteps descending the stairs on the right caused the girl to glance up as one of the newer doctors who was serving his internship strolled casually to the desk.
2: Thought I'd come down for a little breather. Kind of slow tonight, Patty.
3: Is that bad for Christmas night? What do you want from Santa Claus anyway, Dr. Andrews? A couple of emergency appendectomies?
2: No, I didn't mean that. I just meant it's kind of...
3: Oh, sure, I know. And it suits me fine. I got 2 hours sleep today and 8 hours in front of me here at this desk.
2: Oh, that's bad, Pat. You'll never see your grandchildren if you keep that up.
3: People were dropping in all day long. You know how it is Christmas Day.
4: Good night, Patty. Hope you had a nice Christmas.
3: Oh, I did, Dr. Peters. Thanks for the nice present.
4: You're welcome.
2: Good night, Doc.
4: Good night, Neil.
2: Yeah, Patty, it's like I said. A gal like you needs 8 hours sleep a day.
3: Did you get 8 hours sleep today, Doctor?
5: 10.
3: You would. You know, you're an odd man, Dr. Andrews.
5: Odd? Well, how do you mean?
3: I mean, I don't know. You act like there's something bothering you. Like there's something on your mind all the time.
5: Well, maybe there is.
3: Well, everybody has things on their mind. You could still go out, dance, have fun, like the other doctors do. The single ones, I mean.
5: Too busy. I'm still an intern, you know.
3: Make it sound like a sentence. Yes? Outside line? Yes, sir. Oh, here, doctor, I almost forgot.
5: Hmm?
3: Maybe this pretty pink envelope will change your viewpoint.
5: A letter. When did this come?
3: I don't know. I just came on duty 10 minutes ago. Why don't you open it? What? Dr. Andrews, your hands are trembling. I believe your viewpoint's changed already.
0: Yes, Neil, your hands are trembling as you recognize the handwriting. Read the return address on the envelope. The address of lovely Cynthia Walker. She's out of your life now, isn't she, Neil? No. She'll never be out of your life, will she? You're just out of hers. You walk across the lobby, choose a chair near a light, and stare into space for a moment. The memory of that last moment with Cynthia crowding every other thought from your mind. It isn't pleasant to recall, is it, Neil? The unfortunate accident that cost you your reputation, your position, and the love of Cynthia Walker. At the very beginning of your career as an intern in an important hospital. You remember Cynthia's thoughtless, angry words that followed. Yes, looking back to that day more than a year ago, it's hard to believe now that a few hours could have made so much difference in your future. But they did. And as you try to read the words on the scrap of paper, Cynthia's letter in your hand, you know that one man is responsible for it all. Charles Arthur Bennett, the man who lied when the truth would have cleared you. Charles Arthur Bennett, the man who called himself your best friend. The sound of an ambulance wheeling into the receiving room below shatters your train of thought. Across the room, a yellow light flashes on the switchboard. You turn quickly back to the letter. But your thoughts are blurred, and You know, you won't have time to finish your letter before you get the call you're sure is coming.
6: Yes, Doctor. Yes, Doctor. Yes. I'll make up the registration card right away. Dr. Andrews.
7: Yes? Yes, Pat? Admitting room?
6: No, Miss Stevens is busy. 412 has had a relapse.
7: Oh.
6: They're taking the emergency to the third floor. Dr. Graham wants you to go to the third floor drug room.
7: What kind of accident?
6: Car crash. Traumatic and hemotractic shock.
7: Mm-hmm.
6: Patient very weak. Dr. Graham wants you to prepare injections of sereptamine and sacralin. Take them to the operating room, third floor.
5: Right. I was afraid we might have one of these before the day was over. You get any details?
6: No, only it was an automobile accident. The man's unconscious. But according to the identification card in his wallet, his name is Charles Bennett, salesman.
5: Who did you say?
6: Bennett. Charles Arthur Bennett, Los Angeles.

0: Because this is Christmas Day, Signal Oil Company has asked me to skip the regular message about Signal gasoline so that we can enjoy a few extra chuckles over Christmas limericks sent in by you Whistler fans. Tonight's first $20 Signal gasoline book goes to Mrs. E. Morrow of La Jolla, California, for this limerick. Said Santa when boarding his sled, "This year I'm using my head. It's Signal for me. I'll go farther, you'll see." And over the rooftops he sped.
1: 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Your car will go far with Go Farther gasoline.
0: Tonight's second $20 Signal gasoline book goes to Victor Ehrman of Long Beach, California, for this limerick. A child asked his father one day how St. Nick went so far on his sleigh. The wise father replied, "He can take that long ride, 'cause his reindeer drink Signal, they say."
1: Signal, signal, signal gasoline. Your car will go far with Go Farther gasoline.
0: Our only regret is that Signal could not have added a $20 coupon book to every Whistler fan's Christmas stocking. But we do hope that yours was filled with all the good things you wanted and more.

0: Yes, Neil, it's a shock, isn't it, to realize what's happened. For more than a year, your resentment of Charlie Bennett has smoldered. And now the girl at the switchboard tells you that he's here in the hospital where you're now interning, the victim of an automobile accident, that you have to prepare the drugs that might save his life. Might save his life. As you hurry up the stairs along the hallway to the laboratory, your thoughts go back to that night more than a year ago. The circumstances were quite different then, weren't they, Neil? Because although you didn't then realize it, that night you were at the mercy of Charlie Bennett. The night which began at a birthday party for Charlie Bennett more than a year ago at the home of a mutual friend. But as far as you were concerned, there were just the three of you. Cynthia, Charlie, your best friend, and you. Yes, Neil, things were much different then.
1: Oh, it's a wonderful party. I wish I didn't have to leave right in the middle of it.
2: Well, if you must, you must. I'll drive you home.
1: No, darling, I've already phoned for a taxi. Now, this is the first time you've been off duty from the hospital in a long time. I want you to stay here and relax and have fun.
2: Okay, but I might get into trouble, you know.
1: I trust you. You're a big boy now. Or I wouldn't have told you I'd marry you.
2: Have you told Charlie?
1: No. No, not yet. I'll tell him tomorrow. I don't want to seem conceited, but... Well, telling him tonight that I'm going to marry you, it just might spoil his birthday party.
2: Yes, it would.
1: By the way, where is Charlie?
2: Oh, he's around. Over in the corner, I think. That island completely surrounded by the ocean of blondes.
1: Well, I wouldn't think of invading that territory. Just to tell him goodnight. You tell him for me, will you, Neil?
2: Sure. You really have to go.
1: Oh, I'm afraid so. Jane's only in town for the night, and I don't get to see my sister very often. My taxi ought to be here by now. Now, it's your night off, dear. You have fun. You interns don't get out of that hospital often enough. And besides, the champagne is wonderful.
2: Anything you say, darling.
0: Reluctantly, you see Cynthia to a cab and come back to the birthday party for Charlie. You take Cynthia's advice, too. Enjoy a little champagne. Make party talk with other friends, and you do have a good time, Neil. You relax for the first time in weeks. In another hour or two, most of the crowd is gone, and finally, you even convince Charlie that it's time to go home. And in the lobby, going out.
2: Why don't you leave your car here, Charlie, and go home in style, like I am?
3: What do you mean, in style?
2: Leave your car here. Get a taxi.
3: Hey, what's the idea? I can drive. Oh, don't tell me the good doctor's in his cups from a little champagne.
2: Oh, no, not really, but I just don't want to do any driving, that's all.
3: Well, you don't have to do any. A little bit of champagne didn't bother me. Look, tell you what. We live close to each other. We'll use your car, and I'll pick mine up tomorrow.
2: I'd sure rather take a taxi.
3: Oh, aren't any taxis around anyway?
2: There's a stand about three blocks away.
3: Not at night, Neil. Oh, besides, you'll need your car to get to the hospital in the morning. Come on, Neil boy. I'm okay.
2: All right, if you're sure. Let's go. But take it easy now.
0: Once in the car, you make one more effort to talk Charlie out of driving, but to no avail. You're getting a little weary of the slight argument, so you let him drive your car. And after the first few blocks, you decide you have nothing to worry about. Charlie seems to be driving satisfactorily. Slightly over the speed limit, but everything seems to be all right until he suddenly turns a corner sharply. That's the last you remember for a little while. When you open your eyes, you feel a dizziness, a dull pain at your temple, and someone's talking somewhere.
4: Come on, fella. That's it. Come on, boy. Come on. Here. Are you hurt?
2: Oh, no, no, officer, I...
4: Not much, I guess. Just a bump on the head. Hey, that lamppost made quite an impression on your car, though. What's the idea of driving like that?
2: Oh, me? Charlie was driving.
4: Oh, Charlie was driving.
2: Yeah, he's gone?
4: He sure is absent. Say, you're a little on the woozy side, friend.
2: Charlie, Where's Charlie? Hey,
4: come on, Chum. That's enough about Charlie. Now, how much have you had to drink, anyway?
2: I haven't had much to drink. Look here, officer. Charlie was here. I know he was here.
4: No one was here, Chum. I heard the crash around the corner and came straight here. No Charlie, no nobody. Just you. And the little man who wasn't here.
2: But he couldn't have gone, Charlie.
4: Yeah, that's all, Chum. We got a swell place downtown where you can sleep on it, huh?
0: It's like a nightmare, isn't it, Neil? You're bewildered and confused by what's happened. It's all a mistake, isn't it? A horrible mistake. And Charlie will show up soon and explain everything. Then you're booked at police headquarters and spend the rest of the night pacing back and forth in jail. Finally, in the early morning, someone is there to put up your bail.
2: Hello, Cynthia.
1: Hello, Neil. I came as quickly as I could.
2: Thanks. Thanks for springing me.
1: Come along, Neil. I'll drive you home.
2: How did you find out I was here?
1: Well, the whole story is in the morning papers. And it mentions your connection with the hospital, too.
2: Yeah, I suppose so.
1: Dr. Rogers called me about it. He was quite concerned.
2: Well, he needn't have been. We'll get this whole thing cleared up in no time. No time at all.
1: Oh, I hope so, Neil.
2: Sure. As soon as I see Charlie Bennett.
1: Charlie?
2: Yeah, you'll tell him what really happened. He was driving the car. It was all his fault. I was just... What's the matter, Cynthia? Why are you looking at me like that?
1: Well, I've already talked with Charlie.
2: Well, he told you then how it really happened.
1: Charlie said he wasn't with you last night when it happened. He took a cab. He went home alone.
0: It leaves you stunned, doesn't it, Neil? You're certain there must be some mistake. But once Charlie understands how much it means to you, he'll realize what's happened and tell the truth. It's too late to prevent the unfavorable publicity for the hospital. But at least you could be cleared in Dr. Rogers' eyes and in Cynthia's. You see Cynthia safely home and then take a taxi directly to Charlie's apartment. He isn't there. But the desk clerk lets you in and you settle down to wait and to think. Nearly 2 hours later, a key sounds in the door.
3: Neil. Hiya, pal. Why don't you tell me you were coming? I would have waited.
2: I didn't plan on it. The desk clerk let me in. You talked to Cynthia on the phone this morning, didn't you, Charlie?
3: Cynthia? Yeah, crack of dawn, naturally. She was worried about you.
2: Naturally. And what did you tell her?
3: Oh, that's what's worrying you, huh? Well, I didn't really mean to do it, Neil, but I had to. Want a drink?
2: No.
3: Mind if I have one?
2: Look, Charlie, I'm trying to give you a chance to explain.
3: Okay. No reason to get sore.
2: You lied to Cynthia. Why?
3: Well, I told you I had to. You know, as a salesman, I have to drive a car to make a living,
2: What's
3: Neil.
2: That got to do with it?
3: Only everything, that's all. Look, Neil, I didn't bother to mention it to anyone, but I was in a scrape 3 weeks ago. I got hauled up for driving under the weather. I got off with a fine and a warning that time.
2: Wait a minute. You mean you deliberately let me take the rap for your accident last night?
3: Well, I tell you, I couldn't help it.
2: Do you know what a spot this has put me in? The hospital has a reputation they're pretty jealous of, you know.
3: Sure, and I've got a job.
2: And so have I. I think you'd better put down that drink and get your coat on, Charlie.
3: Why?
2: Because you're coming with me to explain to Dr. Rogers. Then we're going together to see Cynthia.
3: Oh, what good would that do? It's all over now, Neil.
2: You mean you're refusing?
3: I mean I went home in a taxi last night alone. Told my story once, and I don't see anything to gain by changing it now.
0: Suddenly it occurs to you that Charlie has a more important reason for lying. His job is only part of it. He's always wanted to marry Cynthia, too, despite your long friendship. He believes that anything's fair in love or war. It's as simple as that. And with you out of the way, he's sure he'll have a clear field. And Cynthia, after all this, what about Cynthia, Neil? You have to be sure. Can you be sure of Cynthia now?
1: Neil, I just can't understand it.
2: You don't believe me, do you? But you do believe Charlie.
1: Why would he lie about a thing like this?
2: Because with me out of the way, he thinks he could marry you.
1: Neil, I've known Charlie for years. He wouldn't do a thing like that. Besides, he's your best friend.
2: Oh, yeah. He's proved that, hasn't he?
1: Neil, aren't you forgetting that Charlie wasn't found...

0: and I've learned a lot. Sorry this has been too much for you, Cynthia.
1: I haven't said
0: it. You wouldn't consider marrying a man you didn't believe, would you?
1: I want to believe you, Neil. More than I ever wanted to believe anything.
0: Well, maybe you will someday. Maybe you'll learn the truth. When you do, let me know. You'll be able to find me.
2: Yes, it all happened more than a year ago, didn't it, Neil? You cut off all contacts with your friends in Los Angeles. You've often wondered if Cynthia ever married Charlie. And every time you've wondered, your hatred toward him has grown deeper. You've often thought of killing him, haven't you? Yes, often. And now on Christmas night, more than a year later, in a small, out-of-the-way hospital, fate places the life of Charlie Bennett squarely in your hands. The switchboard operator has told you that he's in the operating room unconscious, seriously injured in an auto accident. And you've been assigned to prepare the medication which will spell life or death for him. Just a little too much, or not quite enough. It's almost too easy, isn't it? Not the slightest suspicion will be attached to you. You smile as you enter the drug room and find another intern there.
3: What's the emergency, Neil?
0: Car wreck.
3: You assisting?
0: No, just preparing the sereptamine and saccharin shots.
3: Well, it must have been a pretty bad accident.
0: Yeah, I'm afraid so. You ever stop to think about the power of these drugs? Just the right amount means almost certain recovery. And too much or too little, oblivion.
3: Do you always get this philosophical at Christmas?
0: No, but I guess this case made me think about it more than usual. You see, I know the guy.
3: Oh, a friend?
0: You said it. What a friend.
3: Oh, kind of an unusual situation, isn't it?
0: A very unusual situation.

0: You know, friends, we of Signal Oil Organization feel mighty proud and pleased that you have invited the Whistler into your home so regularly throughout the year, and especially on Christmas Day. For all of us of the cast, I want to express our own sincere appreciation, too. During the 7 consecutive years that the Whistler has been broadcast by Signal Oil Company, many of us have had the pleasure of celebrating Christmas with many of you a number of times. And believe me, we feel it a real honor that you consider us a part of your entertainment family. Tonight, on behalf of Signal Oil Company and the independent signal dealers who serve you in the states of California, Oregon, Washington, Idaho, Nevada, and Arizona, I want to say we hope that your Christmas has been a merry one. May your new year be filled with peace, prosperity, and the good health with which to enjoy the many blessings of living in the good old USA.
1: Well, Neil, the die is cast, isn't it? You've donned your sterile mask and gown and prepared the injection, carried them to the operating room where you place them on the instrument tray. Without even a glance at the masked, sheet-covered patient, you note Dr. Graham's nod of dismissal and quietly leave the operating room, where Charlie Bennett's chance for life or death lies squarely in your hands. You never dreamed you'd have such an opportunity, did you, Neil? After removing your mask and gown, you return to the hallway, wait by a window near the operating room, as the melody from the church again drifts in through the window. You wonder whether you're glad or sorry at what you've done. Then you remember the disgrace Charlie Bennett brought on you, your shattered hopes, the happiness you might have had with Cynthia. And you know the answer. Even if you could, you wouldn't change the situation in the slightest. You pause under a ceiling light and decide to finish Cynthia's letter.
2: And now, as another Christmas approaches, I realize how hasty I seemed in my judgment.
1: Suddenly, your heart beats faster as you realize she's still Miss Cynthia Walker. You can almost hear the words as the melody of her voice haunts your memory.
3: But you were even more hasty in your action. Your sudden, abrupt leaving. Not letting me know where you were. I know now how wrong I was to doubt you. But even when my doubts were deepest, I loved you.

0: told me once a woman loves in spite of a man's weakness, not because of his strength. Remember, Neil? Well, so it was, and is, with me and you. I haven't changed, and I can't believe that you have. Merry Christmas, Cynthia.
1: You turn away, stare out the window. Suddenly you're horrified and ashamed that you, a doctor, bound by the sacred oath of Hippocrates, have allowed your hatred for Charlie Bennett to bring you to the point that it did. Finally, the door to the operating room opens. The still form is wheeled silently past you. You continue to stare out the window. You light a cigarette and wait for Dr. Graham to emerge from the operating room. As he opens the operating room door and enters the hallway, you walk slowly toward him.
2: How's the patient, Doctor?
3: Well, the patient's going to be all right. I'm glad you were around. Sereptamine's a godsend. May I have a cigarette, Andrews?
2: Oh, sure, Doctor.
3: Oh, thank you. Wish sereptamine had been available when I first started practice. Matter of fact, I wish I were young like you. Just beginning. You'll be a great doctor one day, Andrews.
2: Will I?
3: I'm sure of it. You're honest. Duty comes first with you. Why, you could no more evade it than commit murder.
2: No, I guess I couldn't. But I almost made a terrible mistake a little while ago. A mistake that could have been fatal to your patient.
3: But you didn't.
2: No. No, and I don't think I'll ever be tempted to make a similar mistake again.
3: I'm sure you won't, whatever it was. No, the practice of medicine's in your heart, above everything.
2: Yes, I guess it is.
3: Oh, it is. I've always known that. That's why I appointed you.
2: Thank you, Doctor. When can I speak with Mr. Bennett?
3: Oh, any time you wish. He's lying down in my office. Bennett wasn't seriously injured, just knocked out temporarily. He was driving the car.
2: You mean someone else was...
3: Oh, our patient was the young lady with him. It seems they were on the way out here to the hospital to see one of our interns. She'll be okay.
2: Doctor, who was she?
3: Well, her name's Walker. Cynthia Walker.

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2: The Weird Circle. In this cave by the restless sea, we are met to call from out the past stories strange and weird. Bellkeeper, toll the bell, so all may know we are gathered again in the Weird Circle.

0: speak again the immortal tale, The Murders in the Rue Morgue.
1: Gentlemen, please, may I have your attention?
2: Very well.
1: I didn't ask you to come to my humble apartment tonight to endeavor to stun you with my superior knowledge of crime and criminals. I've asked you here only to prove to you that the murders in the Rue Morgue present no great insoluble mystery.
3: Monsieur Dupin, if you think the case so obvious, tell me, who is the murderer?
1: He will be here shortly, Monsieur le Prefect of Police.
4: Here?
5: Who is it?
4: The murderer here?
6: In this place?
1: Gentlemen, I give you my word as a man of honor that he will be here in my apartment at precisely 10 o'clock this evening.
3: How can you be so sure?
1: I have asked him to come. Oh. It is exactly 9 o'clock now, gentlemen. And in the hour remaining to us before we meet the murderer, I shall explain to you as simply as I can how I managed to arrive at my conclusion.
3: Yes, do, Monsieur Dupin. I'm always interested in guesswork.
1: Guesswork, my dear fellow? This is not guesswork.
3: No.
1: Now, gentlemen, let us retrace the case. The story begins, if I'm not mistaken, with Madame L'Espanaye and her daughter Camille on the afternoon of December 16th, 1841.
3: Well, of course, you're correct so far anyway, Dupin.
1: I bow, Monsieur le Prefect. Madame L'Espanaye and her daughter Camille entered the Bank of France at precisely 2:45 in the afternoon to transact important business.
7: Ah, Madame L'Espanaye, I've been waiting for you.
8: So good of you, Monsieur Le Bon. Have you met my daughter, Camille?
7: I don't think I've had the pleasure. How do you do, mademoiselle?
9: How do you do, Monsieur Le Bon?
7: Are you quite sure, Madame L'Espanaye, that you wish to withdraw all this money at this time?
8: Quite positive.
7: But 4,000 francs is a great deal to keep about one's household, madame.
8: I'm quite aware of the danger involved, Monsieur Le Bon. But if the bank keeps this withdrawal quiet, nobody else need know that I have a sum of money in the house.
7: Well, things do get about, madame. There's no use inviting unnecessary danger.
8: The danger is my problem, Monsieur Le Bon. I think we'd better let the matter drop at that.
7: Have you, any protection against possible thievery at home, madame?
9: No, monsieur, but Mama and I have protection enough. We bolt and lock our doors. It's absolutely impossible for anybody to enter the house unless he should break the door down.
7: But does any male protector live in the house?
8: My husband died many years ago.
7: Madame misunderstands me. I'm only asking these questions for your own good. Two unprotected women living alone in a large house can invite trouble.
8: That is our problem.
7: If Madame insists.
8: And I do insist.
7: Very well, Madame. I have the money here. I myself will see you both home to ensure safe delivery. But let me warn you now. The minute you arrive in your home on the Rue Morgue, the Bank of France resigns all future responsibility.
8: We understand, Monsieur Le Bon. We understand perfectly.
10: Well, interesting thus far.
1: So, gentlemen, the first step in this little tragedy was completed. Madame L'Espanaye and her daughter insisted on taking the money home from the bank. Monsieur Le Bon drove them in his carriage to their house. The large, bleak house, number 12, Rue Morgue. When they arrived there, Monsieur Le Bon looked about for the gendarme who was in charge of that particular block.
7: May I help you out, Mademoiselle Camille?
9: Oh, thank you, Monsieur Le Bon.
7: Madame?
8: Thank you. Thank you.
7: Is that the gendarme on the corner, the gendarme usually on this block?
8: Not having had any reason to talk to the gendarme, Monsieur Le Bon, I wouldn't know.
9: Yes, I think it is, Monsieur.
11: Gendarme! Gendarme!
8: All this fuss over a little money. Really, you'd think we were incapable of taking care of ourselves.
9: Well, I think Monsieur Le Bon is very thoughtful, Maman.
11: Gendarme!
0: Coming, monsieur, coming.
7: Do you live on the first floor, Madame L'Espanaye?
8: On the fourth floor, in the back of the house. I own this house, and I've shut up all the other rooms.
7: You mean this entire house is unoccupied except
0: for... You called me, monsieur.
7: Yes, I did. I want you to keep a special watch on this house for the next week or so. Madame L'Espanaye and her daughter will have a considerable amount of money in the house.
0: I will watch the house like a watchdog.
7: You would be better off if you did it like a man. Then you'd use your head instead of your feet.
0: Monsieur!
7: What is your name, gendarme?
0: Gendarme Isidore Musée.
7: Very well. Gendarme Isidore Musée. I leave these ladies in your care.
0: You needn't worry about a thing, mademoiselle. And madame.
8: I'm sure we won't. That is, as long as you don't spread the news around the neighborhood that we've got 4,000 francs hidden here in the house.
0: Who, me, madame? I am the law, and your secret is safe with me.
9: Come along, Mama. I'm getting hungry.
8: Yes, dear.
9: Thank you so much for all you've done, Monsieur Le Bon.
7: It is nothing, mademoiselle, nothing at all. Just a courtesy extended by the Bank of France.
0: I'll keep good watch, be assured of that. I'll keep very good watch.
2: Well, of course.
3: Gentlemen, let us proceed to the next event. Gendarme Isidore Musée kept a very good watch on number 12, Rue Morgue. At 11 o'clock the evening of the tragedy, he strolled into the shop two doors away from number 12 to buy a pouch of tobacco and to chat with his very good friend Pierre Moreau, a tiny man known as the neighborhood gossip.
4: Good evening, friend Isidore, good evening.
0: Evening.
4: I've been waiting for you, yes, I've been waiting for you. You usually drop in at 9 o'clock, and I said to myself as I sat here waiting for you, I said, where's my good friend Isidore?
0: It's been a busy evening this evening.
4: That's what I said to myself. If Isidore doesn't drop in to buy his usual box of tobacco, he's busy. There must be big news abroad, but then how could there be big news abroad on this block? That's what I said.
0: You were wrong, Pierre. Very wrong.
4: Wrong, eh? There is big news. Thievery?
0: No.
4: Murder?
0: No.
4: Well, then, I give up.
0: It's a secret.
7: Secret?
4: What could be a secret? Somebody got married. That's no secret. Somebody died. That's no secret either. A child is ill, a contagious disease, an epidemic, or Paris will be infected?
0: No.
4: Well, I can't guess.
0: If you promise not to tell a soul...
4: Oh, not a soul.
0: Well, Madame L'Espinier...
4: Yes?
0: ...and her daughter Camille...
4: Yeah.
0: ...have withdrawn 4,000 francs from the bank today... ...and have it hidden in the house somewhere.
4: No.
0: And I must stand on guard.
4: Naturally.
0: But don't tell a soul.
4: Oh, not a soul. On my honor, not a single soul, Isidore. My word of honor, I swear it now.
1: And so, by midnight, gentlemen, the entire neighborhood in the Rue Morgue was buzzing.
5: 4,000 francs in the L'Espinay household.
8: I hear it was 10,000.
6: Two women all alone.
12: Imagine it. 20,000 francs.
5: I wonder where...
6: And all that jewelry must be a veritable fortune hidden away.
8: Do you know that they say she's got money hidden in every corner of the house?
12: Imagine almost 1,000,000 francs in that house. I always knew there was something strange about those two women living all alone in a house like that. And in the rear, fourth floor.
1: Yes, sitting in the bedroom of the fourth floor rear. But while the neighborhood was busy gossiping and chattering, Mademoiselle Camille and her mother were completely unaware of the commotion they had caused. It was almost 3 a.m. Camille had just finished undressing, and her mother was sitting in front of the mirror, brushing her hair so that they didn't notice the window opening in back of them.
9: I'm so tired, Mama.
8: Poor Camille. It's been a very busy day.
9: You know, I thought that Monsieur Le Bon was very nice.
8: He seems fairly affable.
9: Oh, Mama, fairly affable. I thought he was perfectly charming. So concerned over us.
8: No man ever gets that concerned over me. Must have been you, darling. All men see...
9: Stay
8: calm, Camille. Don't
9: Mama,
8: move.
9: Mama, he's got a razor in his hand.
8: Don't move, Camille.
9: Mama, quick. Let's hide. He's coming closer.
8: Where, Camille? Where shall we go?
9: Into the closet, Mama. Quickly, Mama, into the closet.
8: Close the door.
9: Mama, he'll

0: How terrible.
1: Terrible. How awful.
2: Quite right, gentlemen. Simply ghastly. We fully realize that this is a horrible atrocity, but we must remain factual. While all this was going on the fourth floor of number 12, Rue Morgue, the gendarme Isidore Musée, the little tobacconist Pierre Moreau, Monsieur Le Bon, who, strangely enough, was in the neighborhood at that very moment, and a passerby, a sailor, all four were attracted by the screams of the two women and immediately tried to break into number 12, Rue Morgue.
3: Now stand back, everybody, while I break the door down. Stand back. This is the gendarme's job.
1: Break it down, Isidore. Break it down.
3: Well, come. Follow me, everybody. Up these stairs. Down to the next flight. Keep going. Wait a minute. Wait. Listen to that. He's speaking Italian.
1: No, it's Russian, Isidore.
3: No, Italian, Pierre.
4: I think it's Polish.
3: How would you know Polish, Monsieur Le Bon? Have you ever heard Polish spoken?
4: No, but listen again. I think it's Dutch he's speaking.
3: Dutch, Polish, Italian, Russian. And none of you know what you're talking about.
1: He stopped speaking, hasn't he?
5: Yes, probably escaped.
4: Yes, probably. I wonder. Try the door.
1: Can you open it, Isidore?
3: No, it's locked.
4: I think we're too late.
5: I'm sure of it, sailor. I warned you about the gendarme.
3: Well, let's break the door down. One, two, three. Look.
1: What? Oh, the entire room is wrecked. Just exactly as if a maniac had torn up the place. The bed's torn apart.
4: Yes. I've sailed the seven seas, but I've never seen a place look like this in my entire life.
3: Monsieur Le Bon, where are Mademoiselle Camille and her mother?
4: I don't know. They're not in here.
5: Look.
3: Where?
5: There in the fireplace.
3: Oh.
5: It's Mademoiselle Camille.
3: Dead.
5: Yes. Dead. Dead. Poor girl. Here, help me, somebody. Help me lift her up.
4: Look. Look out this window.
3: Huh?
4: The old woman is lying in the courtyard below.
1: The sailor's right. Absolutely right. She's lying in the courtyard below, dead as a dead fish. Oh, probably twice as dead.
3: Somebody is guilty of this. Somebody. And as a member of the Paris police, I mean to find out who that guilty person is.
2: Yes, gentlemen. Isidore Musée, gendarme, swore up and down that he would find the murderer. Well, at 4 o'clock that morning, I was awakened from a sound sleep and called to number 12 Rue Morgue to examine the evidence. Monsieur le gendarme Musée was running around the room destroying the evidence, or at least what little evidence there was, as fast as he unearthed it. The three gentlemen who had been there with him were still waiting round out of a combined feeling of horror and curiosity. The sailor, whose name escaped me, was sitting on what was left of a bed, staring blankly around the room. Monsieur Pierre Moreau, the tobacconist, was watching Isidore Musée, the gendarme, play detective. He played it badly. And Monsieur Le Bon was the picture of dejection. I entered the room and gazed about while Isidore supplied me with all the facts in the case, at least from his point of view.
3: And that is exactly what happened, Monsieur Dupin.
2: Very interesting, Monsieur Isidore Musée. And now, gentlemen, I wish to ask just a few questions.
1: Go ahead.
2: Now, all of you seem to think you heard the voice of the murderer.
4: Yes, indeed.
1: Oh, we did, definitely.
6: No doubt about it.
2: And you, Monsieur Isidore Musée, you are positive that the murderer is an Italian?
3: Positive, Monsieur Dupin. Absolutely positive. I could tell by his intonation.
2: Mm. Do you speak Italian?
3: Oh, no. Definitely not.
2: Have you ever heard Italian spoken?
3: No, Monsieur, never. But I imagine...
2: Yes? You imagine what?
3: Oh, I imagine it would sound like that.
2: I see. And you, Monsieur Le Bon... You said it was Polish.
6: Definitely Polish, without a doubt.
2: I judge you have lived in Poland a long time, yet?
6: No, but I heard Polish spoken once.
2: Once? Yes. That makes you an excellent judge of the Polish language. How about you, Monsieur Pierre Moreau? What language did you say it was?
1: Russian, I thought, but that's only a guess, since I admit, and I admit it very freely, I'm not a man to hedge. I've never heard a word of Russian in my life.
2: I thought so. And how about you, Sailor?
4: I thought it was Dutch. I don't speak the Dutch language, but I have heard a considerable amount of Dutch spoken when I was in Holland 8 years ago.
2: 8 years ago?
3: I don't mean to make a suggestion, Monsieur Dupin, but Monsieur Lavant was the only man beside myself who knew about the money being kept in this house.
6: What are you insinuating, Monsieur Musée?
3: Insinuating? I'm an officer of the law, and I think it was very peculiar that you should just happen to be in this neighborhood at 3 o'clock in the morning.
2: Don't you live in this neighborhood, Monsieur Lebon?
6: No, but I've good reason to be here.
2: Oh, so? Suppose you tell us.
6: Well, I was worried about Mademoiselle Camille. I was rather attracted to the young lady. And, well, I had a feeling that there would be trouble over the money. Well, I was in the corner cafe having some tea until about 10 minutes before the murder occurred.
2: And then you strolled by the house on your way home, correct?
6: Quite correct.
1: Yeah, my tobacco store is open all night.
2: All tobacco stores are open all night, Monsieur Pierre Moreau.
4: I was just walking by. I didn't steal the money.
2: But naturally, nobody stole the money. It's in the safe behind this wall.
3: Huh? Are you positive, Monsieur Dupin?
2: Perfectly obvious that the money hasn't been touched. These murders were far too cruel to be instigated by man's greedy desire for financial reward. Here, let me open the safe and show you. I happen to know an interesting combination that will open any safe. I should have been a thief. So, there. That ought to open it.
3: Oh, it did.
2: Naturally. Now look. There's the 4,000 francs, safe and snug as a 4,000 franc group of notes should be.
3: Well, perhaps Monsieur Lebon was interrupted in the midst of his thievery. Perhaps he didn't have time to finish.
2: Well, nonsense. Monsieur Lebon was with you when you walked up the stairs.
3: Well, an accomplice, perhaps.
2: No, Monsieur Isidore Musée. Let me show you something. Look at the fingerprints on this girl's neck. Very strong, heavy prints. And very large, too.
6: Why, yes. The murderer must have been a giant. His hand must have been twice as large as mine, and I have a large hand as hands go.
2: Yes. The murderer was a giant. A giant with extraordinary strength. Gentlemen, I think now I have sufficient clues. Look at this window.
4: It's just a window.
2: Yes, just a window with a cord on it. A broken piece of cord. Clue number one. Clue number two. Look. Look at the dead girl's hand.
3: Huh? Why? Oh, she has some hair clutched in her hand.
2: Quite correct. And with this cord and this hair, I can find the murderer. Gentlemen, go home. Go home, get a good night's sleep, and I'll hand the murderer over to the prefect of police very soon.
3: Monsieur Dupin, don't forget to mention that I helped you. I'm due for promotion soon.
4: That's very extraordinary.
2: And so, messieurs, that is the story. And you have the fact. A piece of cord and some hair. The condition of the room, the strength of the murderer, the passion of the deed, the lack of motivation should all suggest to you the very same thing it suggested to me.
0: Monsieur Dupin, you are talking in circles.
2: Circles? So? You mean to say you still don't know who the murderer is?
0: No, of course I don't know. And frankly, Monsieur Dupin, I don't think you know either.
2: Really, gentlemen, you amaze me. Here, Monsieur le Prefect. Examine this piece of cord, if you will. What do you make out of it?
0: A piece of cord, yes. Well, let me see. Well, it's a piece of... Well, nothing except that, it's been torn.
2: Yes, it's been torn. Now,
0: yes.
2: Try to tear it yourself.
0: Well, try to... Well, I couldn't. It's a very, very strong cord.
2: Ah. Notice anything else?
0: Yes, now that I look at it, it's got a very unusual knot in it. But what does an unusual knot prove?
2: You will see what I mean presently. It's the first stroke of 10 o'clock. Any minute now, gentlemen... The murderer will enter this room.
7: May I please ask you to extinguish all the candles in the room? All except one.
0: Why, Monsieur Dupin, we'll all be murdered.
7: Which would be no great tragedy, but I wouldn't worry if I were you.
0: Well, as you say, Monsieur Dupin. Extinguish the candles, gentlemen.
7: Yes. Now we are in semi-darkness. That is fine. Listen, gentlemen. The downstairs door to my pension has opened and closed. The murderer is now downstairs. He is walking up the stairs. Now listen. Yes, listen.
8: For the love of heaven.
7: Quiet, quiet. He is coming closer. Gentlemen, are you ready to grab him when he enters?
0: Yes, Monsieur Dupin.
7: That is good, good. He is standing outside my door now, Monsieur le Prefect. Ready, gentlemen?
0: Yes.
9: Come in. Grab him.
10: Let me go. Let me go. Let me go.
2: So it is you, sailor.
7: Help the sailor to sit down.
4: It was a trap, huh?
0: Yeah, but this sailor doesn't look strong enough to commit these murders.
10: Let me go! Let me go!
7: Don't struggle, let me go, I say!
10: Please,
7: please, please don't struggle. You see, sailor, Monsieur le Prefect cannot arrest you for the murder because, although you are responsible for the crimes, you are not guilty.
4: I'm not guilty. I'm not. I couldn't help it.
7: Of course you couldn't. Gentlemen, it must be obvious to you now that no man murdered these two women. The only creature able to do it would be a Bornese orangutan.
8: Orangutan? What?
7: I matched these hairs I found in the dead woman's hand, and of course they belong to just such a creature.
8: An orangutan.
4: Yes. Yes, Monsieur Dupin is right.
0: But tell me, how is this sailor involved?
4: I owned the animal. Dupin put an ad in the paper saying my orangutan was captured. Well, that's why I'm here, to claim it.
0: But didn't you realize that Monsieur Dupin knew that the murder was an orangutan?
4: No. No, I didn't think anyone could solve the murders. But I did know that whoever put the ad in the paper knew that I was the owner of the animal and that he was keeping what he thought was a perfectly innocent animal.
7: You see, I addressed my ad personally to this sailor. This piece of cord told me a sailor owned it. There was a sailor's knot in the cord, and the knot was peculiar to those tied on Maltese vessels. Therefore, when I put the ad in the paper, I asked the sailor from the Maltese vessel, I checked on the name of the vessel from the sailing data in the paper, to come and get the beast.
4: Well, naturally, I came to pick him up.
0: Ah, now I see.
7: One question I must ask, sailor. How did the orangutan get hold of a razor, and how did he manage to escape?
4: I had the animal locked in my quarters. I captured him in Malta and brought him to this country to sell to the zoo. They're very smart, you know. Well, last night when I entered my room, he was trying to shave with my razor. When I tried to chain him up, he escaped. He ran out into the streets, saw the light in number 12, Rue Morgue, climbed up the lightning rod to the ladies' apartments. Well, you know the rest.
7: Indeed we do. Well, gentlemen, if you have any other problems you wish settled, call on me. Just call on Monsieur Auguste Dupin. Incidentally, if you'd like to see the orangutan, you'll find it safely locked up in the zoo.

centuries of the past, we have brought you the immortal tale, Murders in the Rue Morgue. Bellkeeper!

0: You're listening to Mystery and Thriller Hour on EBN, the Antioch Broadcasting Network. You just heard an episode of The Weird Circle, which originally aired Sunday, January 2nd, 1944, titled Murders in the Rue Morgue. This episode of Dark Fantasy first aired Friday, February 13th, 1942, titled W is for Werewolf.
1: Dark.

0: Andrews, you old pill roller. Golly, am I glad to see you.
1: Well, Jim Howard, welcome to Cape Howell. You're just the medicine the doctor ordered.
0: And you're the doctor. How are you, Bill?
1: Never better. Say, am I glad to shake hands with you again. You're the same old Jim. 5 years haven't changed you a single bit.
0: Well, I'm sorry. I can't say the same thing about you. You look tired, almost sick. I say, you aren't ill, are you?
1: Ill? Oh, no. No, I've just been working hard. Not much sleep lately. Come on, I've got a wagon waiting right over here.
0: Wagon?
1: Sure, nothing fancy about us. We'll take the wagon to the boat landing, and then we'll row over to my island.
0: Say, now, wait a minute, Bill. Are you trying to rib me? What do you mean, your island?
1: Oh, didn't I tell you? I haven't lived in Cape Howell for 3 years. I find it more pleasant and comfortable out on the island.
0: But what island?
1: Boats around here have another name for it. But don't mind them if you hear it. I call it a chape.
0: Say that again, Bill.
1: A chape.
0: What's that, Scandinavian or Esperanto?
1: French. Come on. Here's the wagon over here. Young John's waiting on the boat landing.
0: Why, say, how is young John?
1: Jim, I don't know. I'm worried about him. He's having trouble with his studies. Doesn't seem to like books and hates company.
0: Well, I'd say he's more lonesome than anything else.
1: It's more than lonesomeness, Bill. Ever since Bill Jr. died, he hasn't been the same.
0: Angela and I were sorry to hear about Bill Jr. It's pretty sudden, wasn't it?
1: Yes. Pretty sudden. That's the way it is in this country, though. So much fever. So few conveniences. Oh, by the way, you say Angela and the child will be along in a few days?
0: Oh, yes. You got my wire?
1: Got it yesterday. I didn't know your sister lived at Lawston.
0: Oh, yes. She has for years. Angela wants to visit about a week, and then she'll come on down here to Cape Howell by steamer. Oh, incidentally, old man, do you think this country's all right for the baby?
1: Had her shots, has she?
0: Oh, yes. I did everything you suggested in your letter. You know, that letter you wrote almost scared Angela out of coming. She said if it's that dangerous here, she doesn't think we should risk the child's life by bringing her here.
1: Well, there's no danger at all if the child's been inoculated against the three diseases I mentioned.
0: Oh, I took care of that all right. You're sure there's no other danger?
1: I've taken care of any other danger there might be.
0: Hmm? What do you mean?
1: Just that. There's nothing in the world for you or Angela to worry about. Please believe me, Jim.
0: All right, old man, all right. Angela and I are on the first vacation we've had since we've been married. And believe you me, we're here to make the best of it.
1: Good, that's fine. Come on, the wagon's waiting, see? Right over there.

0: Fine country, eh, what, Jim?
1: Oh, marvelous. We've enjoyed the whole trip so far. Didn't even get seasick on the way across. Not even the baby. And she only a year old.
0: And say, I'm anxious to see that girl. How come you named her Sandra?
1: Well, that's one of Angela's favorite names.
0: Pretty name, I like it.
1: Oh, this is the blamedest means of transportation I've ever had to endure. I thought you would at least have your own limousine.
0: No, Jim. I haven't been doing so well lately. I hope you'll be able to put up with what I have to offer you on the island.
1: Rough and rugged, is it?
0: Quite. I built the cabin myself. It's not much, but it's comfortable. Oh, by the way, did you bring the books I wrote you about?
1: Books? Oh, yes, they're in the trunk.
0: Good.
1: I must say, that's the strangest collection of books I've ever heard of. What kind of experimenting are you doing on that island anyway?
0: It's pretty serious, Jim, I assure you.
1: Well, it must be. I read your books on the way across.
0: You did?
1: Yes, indeed. Dr. Elgin Woodward's book on lycanthropy and Henry Joseph McClure's pamphlet on the disease Lupus vulgaris and Guy Ender's story, Werewolf of Paris, and two other books on werewolves. Can't for the life of me imagine, Andrews, what you want with books like that out here in this wilderness.
0: All right, Jim, here we are. Oh, John, here's Jim Howard. You remember Mr. Howard, don't you, Johnny?
1: Well, sure he does. How are you, John, old boy?
2: All right. Glad to see you, sir.
1: Oh, I say, where's that old smile I used to see? Here, let me shake your hand.
2: No, sir. I don't want to shake hands.
1: Oh, come on now. We're old friends, aren't we?
2: No, Mr. Howard.
1: Oh, I say, now.
0: Jim, just a minute.
2: Let go, Mr. Howard.
1: There.
0: Jim.
1: Oh, there now. Shake just like old friends.
2: Let go. Let go my hands. Let go.
0: Jim. Please.
1: I say, the boy's handbill.
0: Come on, Jim. Into the boat with you. Come along, Johnny. Johnny, get into the boat, son.
2: Yes, sir.
0: Come along, Jim. All right, I'm shutting off. All right, Johnny. You want to take the oars for the exercise, or you want me to row? Well, son?
2: I told him not to shake my hand. I told him, didn't I?
0: Johnny.
2: Can I help it? Is it my fault if my hand's off?
0: Johnny! You want to row or not?
2: Yes, sir. I'll row.
0: Okay, son. Hop to it.
1: Johnny. Sonny. If I did something...
0: Come on. Down to the other end of the boat, will you? Here. Sit here.
1: I see, Andrews. That boy's hand.
0: Quiet. He's upset enough.
1: But, Bill, the palm of Johnny's hand. Good Lord, man. It's all covered with a thick growth of hair.

0: Okay, Jim. This is your room.
1: Say, this is fine. You say you built this yourself, Bill?
0: Yep. Every bit of it. How do you like my island?
1: Oh, I think it's perfect. But pretty inconvenient.
0: Oh, I don't mind. Sorry we had to arrive here so late. I'll show you around in the morning.
1: Yes, I'm anxious to see the rest of your place, Bill. I want to talk to you more about your work.
0: Yes, of course. Tomorrow. It's pretty late now.
1: Yes, it is late. No, I'm afraid I rather bored you, old man, with my chatter at the dinner table.
0: Oh, Jim, you heathen. You've never bored me a minute in all the time I've known you.
1: Oh, that man Raphael of yours is certainly an excellent cook.
0: Yes. He's an excellent tutor for young Johnny, too. You'll find him quite helpful if you want anything.
1: Fine.
0: Oh, by the way, the people in this spot are a superstitious lot, Jim. Don't let them bother you with any of their nonsense.
1: Nonsense?
0: Yeah. There's silly rot about, things in the night.
1: What things?
0: Oh, there's nothing, of course. But they take all sorts of means to ward off, the evil spirits.
1: Oh, I see.
0: Here, I'll set this charm here on your desk. You won't be using the desk.
1: Charm? What charm?
0: Well, it's just a simple thing that the people hereabouts always insist on putting in the room in which a person sleeps. Here, these three bits of green twigs. Two of them standing upright, like this. There we have it.
1: Hey, what is this?
0: One cross piece on the uprights, like this. Then a lakeshore pebble. This little bit of charred wood. There you are. Now you're fully protected.
1: Protected against what?
0: Why, those evil spirits I was telling you about. And now just forget about them, Jim. I just put the charm here in case Raphael comes in. He's very superstitious, and he'll never rest until he's made a charm for you himself.
1: Well, all right, but I...
0: Now, just forget all about it. Just a whim of Raphael's. Good night, Jim.
1: Night, old man. See you in the morning.
0: Right. Bright and early. If you need a spare blanket, there's one in the closet there.
1: Right, Bill. Good night.
0: Pleasant dreams.
1: A whim of Raphael's, huh? Three bits of green twig, lakeshore pebble, and a piece of charred wood. That's a strange combination. To ward off evil spirits, so Bill claims. But what evil spirit? Great horn toads, what's that? What in the world is that? Bill! Bill, I say, Bill, what's that howling?
2: It is nothing, Mr.
1: Huh? Oh, you, Raphael.
2: Nothing but a wild animal. Howling in the night.
1: But that sounded like a wolf.
2: Wolf, Mr. Allen?
1: Yes.
2: It couldn't have been a wolf. There are no such animals in this country, you know.
1: I know that, but... There. You hear it?
2: It will be all right, sir. Did Mr. Andrews give you the charm?
1: Charm? Oh, yes, the charm.
2: It will protect you, sir, from anything.
1: Wait a minute, Raphael, don't go. Just what is this thing I'm being protected from?
2: Oh, nothing. Nothing, sir, nothing at all. People around these parts are curious about this all. Superstitious, you know, and all that sort of thing. So we humor them by always keeping a charm in the sleeping rooms of our homes.
1: Yes, but I don't see why you should worry about humoring anybody. Way out here alone like this on this island.
2: Well, sir, it's just the habit of Mr. Andrews Araco.
1: But he said it was you he was satisfying by placing the charm in my bedroom.
2: Yes, sir. That is... Well, what I mean, sir, I'll best be going. Young Johnny isn't feeling so well tonight. I hope you sleep good, Mr. Howard. And don't worry about the howling. Nothing will harm you.
1: Don't worry about the howling. That's strange. That howl's coming from the east wing of this cabin. Right over there. By George, I'm going to skirt this place and have a look. Quiet now. Not a sound. A light just went on in that room the sound's coming from. That window's heavily barred. And the window glass is frosted and curtained so no one can see inside. The howl is coming from inside that room. Here's the door to the place. Oh, Bill. Bill, are you in there? Bill. Some animal in there, all right. Bill. Andrews, are you in there? Whatever it is, it's trying to get out. Bill! Bill, are you all right? Are you in there, old man? Bill, are you in there? Bill!
3: Yes, Jim? What is it?
1: I just wondered if you were all right. I heard that animal howling and I thought that...
3: Animal? What animal, Jim?
1: Don't tell me you didn't hear it.
0: You weren't by any chance dreaming already, were you, old boy?
1: But... the howling came from inside that room.
0: Say, you have been hearing things.
1: I certainly have. Just before you opened the door, I heard an animal sniffing and whining and scratching at the door.
0: Oh, now, Jim. A joke's a joke.
1: But I'm not joking.
0: Well, come on inside and look for yourself, then.
1: Does anybody use this room?
0: Certainly, it's young Johnny's. He and Bill Jr. had the room together before we lost Bill Jr.
1: Bill, I'd swear there was an animal in here a moment ago.
0: Normally, Jim, I'd be a little confused by what you're saying. Well, the long trip, worry about your baby daughter...
1: Look, there on the door. Long, deep scratches, like an animal's nails would make.
0: Oh, those. Jim, those marks are ancient. The boys used to own a collie dog. We don't have him anymore. We used to shut him up in here sometimes, and he'd scratch on the door for someone to let him out.
1: Now, what's this? Bill, what is this? A long, heavy chain, securely fastened to the metal bedpost. And a huge leather collar on the other end.
0: Yes, that was the collie's chain and collar. We've never removed it from the bed. We'd chain the dog here at night to protect the boys.
1: But look here. Fresh blood stains on the collar. And little wisps of grayish fur.
0: Jim, forget it. Those stains aren't fresh. That dog hair has probably been there for ages.
1: Yeah. Yeah, I suppose so. But why the bars on the windows, Andrew?
0: Just a protection for the children. Well, come on the living room, old man, and let me get you a drink. Call it a night, shall we?
1: Yes. So I suppose we'd better. Maybe a little sleep will do everybody a lot of good.

0: Angela, I can't tell you how happy I am to have you and Jim here to visit me.
1: Oh, we've looked forward to this for 6 months, Bill. I envy Jim for having a week's head start on me.
2: Oh, we really like it here, Bill. Baby asleep, dear?
1: Yes. And it's time we had some rest, too.
0: And that's my hint to clear out.
1: Oh, no.
0: Oh, I forgot. I'm going over to the mainland. I'll be back by morning.
2: Anything wrong, Bill?
0: Oh, no, not a thing. Jim, may I ask a favor?
2: Certainly.
0: That watch charm you're wearing, solid silver, isn't it?
2: Why, yes, it is.
0: Do you think you could give it to me?
2: Give it to you? Why, of course.
0: I have a very special reason for wanting it. I wouldn't ask for it if I didn't have.
2: There you are.
0: Thanks, old man. I hope I can return it to you. Well, good night. See you tomorrow.
2: Good night, Jill.
1: Jim, why does Bill act so strangely?
2: I don't know, dear. I wonder why he wanted that silver watch charm. Odd. Oh, by the way, you said you had that wire for me.
1: Oh, yes. It's here in my purse. I'll get it for you. Would you cover Sandra, dear? She's kicked her blanket off.
2: Oh, sure.
1: Here you are, darling.
2: Thanks. I say, Angela.
1: Yes, dear?
2: Listen. In answer to your cable, I have been able to learn that the grandfather of William J. Andrews was shot in France almost half a century ago by an angered mob. His grave was recently opened, and instead of the remains of a man, investigators found the almost perfectly intact body of a strange beast, somewhat resembling a wolf.
1: Jim, no.
2: Just a moment.
1: Oh, Jim, what's that?
2: Something's wrong. Come on, hurry.
1: Oh, look. Look in the doorway of that room with the bars at the windows.
2: Some animal running out there near the edge.
1: Jim!
2: I hit that creature 3 times. I couldn't have missed him. And yet the bullets didn't even slow him down.
1: Jim! There, the doorway. It's Rafe. Look at him. Oh, his throat.
2: Only an animal could have done a thing like that.
1: Where's young Johnny? Look, Jim. That heavy chain hanging from the bedpost.
2: The collar's gone. Chain snapped right in two. Angela, you and I have a job to do. I hate to ask you to do this, but I think you've got the courage.
1: To do what, dear?
2: Come along with me. You will see.
3: Not ready to get the lid off the box now?
1: Oh.
3: Steady, Angela. Steady.
1: Oh, this thing's terrible. Desecrating Bill Jr.'s grave like this. Digging up the casket.
3: If I'm wrong about this... Well, we see. Hand me that bar. That's it. Now. Hold the light over here now, Angela. Just another nail or two...
1: Jim!
2: Just exactly what I thought.
1: That's not a boy's body in that casket.
2: It's what was Bill Jr.
1: But look, woolly fur all over it. And the head and face, like a dog's.
2: Like a wolf's.
1: Oh, Jim.
2: Young Bill Jr. died. A werewolf. His great-grandfather before him had the same disease. That's why Bill Jr. died so mysteriously. That's why Andrews had to leave the mainland to move out here. And all the while, he's been studying, trying to effect a cure. the hair on the palms of young Johnny's hands. Not wanting me to shake hands with him. Now I see why Bill was so insistent about the charm of twigs, stone, charcoal. My watch charm. A silver bullet.
1: Jim!
2: That howl again.
1: That's coming from our room, Jim.
2: Come on, hurry. Hurry. Look, there's no light in the room. We left it on, didn't we?
1: Oh, yes, we did. Oh, Jim, hurry.
2: There. The light went on. Look out there. Let me in there. Oh, locked. This door's locked. Who's in there? Open this door. Open up.
1: Oh, Jim. Jim.
2: Open up this door. Open up, I say.
4: Everything's finished now. Young Johnny is dead.

0: an intriguing, exciting story called A Delicate Case of Murder, written by Scott Bishop. A strange, weird tale of a spiritualistic medium who suddenly finds herself in the midst of a vicious and well-planned murder plot with herself the victim. Murder and fantasy combine to produce one of the most eerie adventures you have ever heard in A Delicate Case of Murder. Tom Paxton speaking. Dark Fantasy comes to you each Friday night from WKY, Oklahoma City. 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
1: And now, a tale well calculated to keep you in suspense. Name, Betty Willoughby. Mrs. Herbert Willoughby, 35, tall, blonde, beautifully groomed, self-controlled, neat, efficient, a perfect lady in every respect. Lady Macbeth was a lady, too. In a moment, Act One of You Can Die Laughing, starring Evelyn Juster and Larry Haynes, and written especially for Suspense by Robert Arthur.

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Now it's Pepsi for those who think young.

0: Many people have a totally wrong idea about ladies. They think ladies merely sit around looking helpless. On the contrary, ladies are trained. They can do anything they have to. Run a large household or commit murder. And whether she's giving a dinner for 50 or killing her husband, a lady is efficient. So naturally, when I decided to kill my husband, Herbert, I planned every detail in advance, very carefully. Oh, I don't want you to think I decided to kill him for no reason. You see, there was Jack. Jack Holden. Dear, sweet Jack. Oh, but Jack was only the direct cause of my decision. The indirect cause, the thing that for years had made me wish Herbert dead, was Herbert's laughing. Herbert was what men call a jolly, good-natured man, and he loved vulgar, practical jokes. He was always laughing, laughing, until I thought I would scream.
1: Oh, I tell you, Betty, you missed a great show. That was a great show. Answer or else with jolly George Gordon, yeah? What a comedian that fellow is. Laugh, I always died laughing.
0: I'm afraid he doesn't amuse me, Herbert. Those moronic stunts.
1: Oh, what do you mean, moronic? You should have seen him tonight. Listen, this young couple, see? A young couple. They're just married, right? So he gives them a brand new car for a wedding present and a complete set of luggage and clothes, and he sent them off on a honeymoon.
0: Well, what's so funny about that?
1: Then he reported to the police that the car and the clothes and the luggage were all stolen.
0: Herbert, I don't think it's funny.
1: Yeah? Well, just take a look at this now. Is this funny?
0: A check for $500.
1: Sure, that's a present for you.
0: Oh.
1: You know where I got it?
0: No.
1: From jolly George Gordon himself.
0: Oh, but for what?
1: Well, I had lunch with him yesterday.
0: Oh, you did?
1: I suggested a gag for a show, and he's going to use it 2 weeks from tonight. He paid me for it.
0: You suggested a gag for the Answer or Else program?
1: Sure. And you know what? He's going to give me credit on the air for it. We're going over to Bill and Gene Rexford's place to listen. There'll be a whole gag there.
0: Oh, but Herbert, 2 weeks from tonight, you're flying to Mexico.
1: Oh, gosh, that's right. Business, always business. But as the man says, when you gotta go, you gotta go.
0: Well, maybe they can postpone it.
1: No, but I can catch you to the airport before my plane leaves. You go on over to the Rexfords. Oh, I tell you, it's such a terrific gag. Here's the idea. You'll see it. You'll see it. Now to get serious for change, I got some bad news.
0: Bad news?
1: Yeah, it's about Jack Holden.
0: Jack? Well, has he been hurt? Is he sick?
1: No, but he's sure gonna be when I put him in jail.
0: In jail?
1: That's right.
0: But why?
1: Well, he's been dipping into the till.
0: What?
1: Yeah, stealing from the company.
0: Oh, Herbert, I can't believe it.
1: Oh, I tell you, Betty, I couldn't either. That boy, I made him my personal assistant. I trusted him. I had him out here to dinner. I treated him like a member of the family, and he turns out to be a thief.
0: Oh, he can't be.
1: No, there's no mistake about it. Believe me, I'm positive.
0: But does anyone else know?
1: No, so far just me. Of course, the whole office will know tomorrow when I have him arrested.
0: Does he know you suspect him?
1: Not a thing. He's going to be one surprised young fella.
0: No, Herbert, you mustn't.
1: Mustn't what?
0: You mustn't arrest him.
1: Oh, now, Betty, for Pete's sake, why not? Well, nobody steals from Herbert Willoughby and gets away with it.
0: Well, I mean you mustn't arrest him before you make your trip to Mexico. You need him to run the office while you're away.
1: Yeah, that's right.
0: Sure.
1: Things would really be in a mess, huh? After all, he's been my right-hand man. Oh, but I don't see
0: now,
1: how
0: hint
1: I can...
0: Now, to him you're puzzled by something in the accounts, and you're going to check up when you get back. That way, he'll be sure to be honest while you're gone, and then when you get back...
1: He'll... Oh, into jail with him, huh?
0: But I couldn't let Herbert put Jack in jail. Dear, handsome Jack. Oh, he'd made these last few years worth living for me. By thinking fast, I'd got Herbert to postpone accusing Jack. Now I had to think of how to prevent it entirely. And in the end, I saw that there was only one way. The next day, Jack slipped away from the office to come out to the house to talk.
2: He said he was going to send me to jail?
0: He said you'd be behind bars for 10 years, darling.
2: Oh, great. Betty, maybe if I throw myself on his mercy...
0: Mercy? Mm. Oh, he has no mercy. Underneath that donkey laugh, he's as merciless as a shark. Oh, he'll send you to jail, and what will become of me?
2: Well, why should anything happen to you?
0: Well, when the detectives start investigating you, they'll find out about us.
2: Oh, yeah.
0: Then he'll throw me out without a penny. No, Jack, we can't let him. We've got to stop Herbert.
2: Stop him? How?
0: Well, there's only one way. We have to kill him. When I said we have to kill him, oh, I was being very direct. I meant to kill Herbert, and I said so. I had the whole scheme worked out. We'd do it the night Herbert was supposed to leave for Mexico. And for getting rid of him afterwards, well, the old ruin of a supposedly haunted house Herbert owned out in the swampy woods would be ideal. My plan, like all good plans, was simple and direct. And when Jack saw there was no alternative, he agreed.
2: All right. All right, Betty. We'll get rid of him the night he starts for Mexico. He'll leave here, never get there. And we just don't know what became of him.
0: That's it, darling. Mm-hmm. There's nothing to go wrong.
2: You're sure, but how will I act toward him between now and then?
0: Just as usual.
2: Mm-hmm.
0: He won't say anything about your stealing the money. He thinks it's going to be a great joke to arrest you when he comes back. So, the night he leaves, you'll have dinner with us and drive to the train with us.

0: Oh, that kills me, I tell you. Here's another good one. The little moron, see, he says, he asks, what did the first wall say to the second wall? Will you give up, Betty, Jack? Huh?
1: Yeah, sure.
2: Yes, Herbert, we give up. What did the first wall say to the second wall?
0: Why, it said, meet you at the corner. You get it? Meet you at the corner.
1: excuse me, Mr. Willoughby. Mr. Willoughby.
0: Yeah, what is it, Jack?
1: I'm afraid we may miss your train. My watch says 8:18.
0: It does?
1: Mm-hmm.
0: Well, mine says 8, exactly. Hey, look, Betty, my watch is slow. We'll miss my train to New York. I never get to the airport on time.
2: I'll tell you what. Let's drive to Ridgeville instead and take the train there.
0: Ridgeville?
2: Yes, there's an express that stops there at 8:45. We'll take that instead of the local.
0: Oh, yeah, sure, that's right. You know, sweetheart, you got a good head on you. Come on, Jack, help me with my bags.
2: Twenty minutes later, we were parked in the darkness at the far end of the Ridgeville station. I had deliberately set Herbert's watch back while he was dressing so he'd miss his usual train. Now we watched him go in to buy his ticket.
1: Betty, I don't think I can go through with this.
2: Of course you can. Isn't it better than 10 years in jail?
1: Suppose we're caught?
2: I've planned everything and we can't be caught. Now, Herbert's in there buying his ticket. This is an express. It's crowded. Later, no one will be sure if he was on it or not. The police will simply assume he was on it.
1: Yes, I suppose they will.
2: I know they will. Now, later tonight, you'll take his bags to New York and check them in a pay locker at the station.
1: Mm-hmm.
2: When they're found, the evidence is all clear. He reached New York safely and vanished. Hundreds of people vanish in New York every year. No one will ever connect us with it.
1: All right. All right, Betty, here he comes. I'd better get out and be waiting.
0: Well, I got the ticket. You got my bags out, Jack?
1: I'm sorry, Mr. Willoughby. I dropped the key to the luggage compartment in the back of the car, and we can't find it.
0: Dropped it in the back of the car? How'd you do that?
2: Well, it was my fault. Jack reached into the window for the keys, and they slipped out of my fingers.
0: Here comes my train. Light a match and find the keys.
1: Well, I'm sorry, sir. I don't have a match.
0: For Pete's sake, what kind of an idiot are you? Here, let me look. I got a lighter. You got to hurry. Now, where did you drop them? I don't see anything. I can't imagine how any guy can be stupid enough to drop them.
2: Are you pushing into the car?
1: Here, grab this car.
2: Close the door. I'll put this raincoat over him. There.
1: He's dead. He's dead.
2: Relax, darling. The worst is over. It had worked perfectly. Not a soul had paid us any attention. As far as the world knew, Herbert was on that train headed for New York, where his checked bags would later be found. Actually, he was in the back of the car as I drove it deep into a swampy section of woods a few miles away.
1: Why, shouldn't we be there by now?
2: The house is just around the next turn. You'll see it in a minute. There.
1: Good Lord. What a monstrosity. Why, it must be 200 years old.
2: 260. Herbert bought it because it was supposed to be haunted. Oh, you must have heard him talk about it.
1: Oh, yes, only 1,000 times. I own a real haunted house, he'd say. And then he'd laugh like crazy.
2: He claimed it was haunted by a Revolutionary War pirate. Oh, now, that's just nonsense. But now he'll be able to haunt it himself. Come on, we have to get him out and bury him. Together, Jack and I lifted Herbert's body out of the car and laid him at the foot of a tree. We left the raincoat covering him. I confess that I felt a little squeamish about seeing his face, but I felt no remorse. All I could think of was how wonderful it would be never, never to hear Herbert's hideous, grating laughter again. In the trunk of the car, we had tools and electric lanterns. Leaving Herbert until we were ready, Jack and I entered the crazy, ruined old house and went down the creaking steps into the cellar. There we selected a spot underneath the cellar stairs. Jack began to dig.
1: Isn't this deep enough?
2: Oh, yes, of course. And anyway, we have to hurry. We still have to get to the Rexfords later.
1: All right, give me a hand. Help me out of here.
2: There.
1: Thanks. What about the Rexfords?
2: Did you forget? This is the night Herbert's silly gag is going to be used on the Answer or Else program. The Rexfords are going to be watching. We have to be there.
1: Oh, great. Well, we better hurry.
2: Yeah.
1: All right, come on. Let's go get Herbert.
2: All right.
1: I still have to drive to New York with those bags after the Rexfords' party.
2: We went back up the steps and out to the car to where we'd left Herbert lying beneath a tree. And we stopped. I felt as if a great fist had seized my heart and was trying to stop it. Herbert was gone.
3: In a moment, the concluding act of...

0: nectar.
1: Enjoy the richness of the pure coffee nectar in new Instant Chasen Sanborn. The rich new instant from Chasen Sanborn. Fine coffee for nearly 100 years.
2: Steady, this is where we left him. There's the raincoat, but he's gone. Someone has found his body.
3: No, that's impossible. We'd have heard them. Let me think. Yes, of course he must have revived. He wasn't dead.
2: And he's escaped.
3: No. Look, these marks on the ground. He must have been crawling. Well, he couldn't have gone far. We've got to look for him. Jack, shine your light around.
2: Right.
3: This way, toward the road.
4: Oh,
2: what?
4: No, this way, Betty, my dear. I'm over here.
3: Herbert.
2: He's sitting up against a rock.
4: This is as far as I could get. I wasn't as dead as you thought, my dear. It's a good joke on you. To find me gone, wasn't it? The expression on your face is...
3: Herbert?
2: He's fainted.
3: No. He's dead, Jack. At last. He's had his final joke. He even died laughing. But now it's our turn. Now it's our turn.
2: There. Now the cellar floor looks normal again. No one could tell. It's a private graveyard.
3: Jack, darling, it's all right. It's almost all over.
2: Yes, I know, Betty, but I don't have nerves of steel. Apparently you do.
3: Oh, it's just that I planned this so carefully, darling. I know everything's all right.
2: Well, then let's go.
3: No. Let me have the light. I want to shine it around one last time to make sure we haven't left anything that might... What's that?
2: What?
3: There. Over in that corner.
2: Well, let me look. It's a scrap of paper. Betty, it's a wrapper off a stick of chewing gum. Someone's been here recently.
3: Let me see it. No. Stamp. It's lain there for a long time. Days, at least.
2: Well, how'd it get here?
3: Oh, some tramp was here. Maybe some kid playing in this old house, that's all.
2: I guess you're right. Here, help me with the tools. Now, let's get ourselves out of here. I don't know about you, but I need a drink.
3: Drove back to the house and cleaned up. Then I poured us both drinks. It had gone off rather neatly, I thought. But then, as I said, planning is so important. Whether you're giving a big party or murdering your husband. Here, darling, your drink.
2: Oh, yes, thanks, Betty. Oh, I needed that.
3: Well, we can relax now. Ah, it's all over.
2: Almost all over, Betty. I still have to drive to New York and plant those bags in a pay locker.
3: Yes, and the Rexford's party. Oh, I wish we could skip that.
2: Why don't we? We're going to be late anyhow.
3: Oh, we can't. Herbert made such a point that we watch when they use his precious gag. It looks suspicious.
2: Oh, Herbert and his gags. Well, let's go.
3: No, wait. We could take a minute longer.
2: What?
3: Darling. We're alone now. We don't have Herbert to worry about.
2: Oh. Yes, of course, sweetheart. I guess I was just keyed up. Come here. Is this better?
3: Much better. Oh, Jack. We're going to have such a wonderful time now. With Herbert gone. Jack's kiss made me want to skip the Rexfords and their party and the silly program and Herbert's stunt and everything else. But we couldn't. So 10 minutes later, we were ringing the bell at Rexford's place.
2: But we can get away fast as soon as this thing is over.
3: The party, Jack. We can't rush off too fast.
2: Well, I...
3: Shh! Here comes somebody.
0: Betty! Jack!
2: Hi, Jane.
0: Oh, we thought you weren't going to make it. Come on in, quick.
3: We had a little trouble with the car.
0: Oh, isn't that always the way? Well, come on into the living room. Bill? Jack and Betty are here.
5: Oh, good. Jolly George Gordon is just explaining about good old Herb's gag. It's a Lulu, kids. Here, I'll turn the set up.
6: Goodbye, all of you, and lots of luck. And so, folks, there go our four pair of contestants on tonight's special stunt. Eight happy people without an idea what they're getting into. And now, Jolly George is going to let all of you out there into the plot.
0: Oh, I can't wait to hear it.
6: You see, we've just sent those four couples out with road maps and picks and shovels to dig for buried treasure. What they don't know is they're going to wind up in the cellar of a haunted house. Yes, sir, the first ones to get to that haunted house and dig in the right part of the cellar will find a chest with $5,000 in it.
2: Dig in the cellar.
6: Some treasure, eh? But to test their nerves, while they're digging, we're going to broadcast into that house all the ghostly noises you can think of. Howling dogs and clanking chains and squeaking doors and everything.
5: Hey, that's not a bad gag.
6: Aren't we just devils? Our special thanks to Herbert Willoughby of Connecticut for thinking of the stunt and lending us his own haunted house in the woods for it. We buried the chest there a week ago.
3: Did you hear
6: and
3: that?
6: Carefully removed any signs that we had been
5: that
6: there.
5: That money is buried in Herbert's old haunted house.
6: About this
5: hey, we've got as much right to dig in it as anybody. So now, an hour from now, that whole cellar will be dug up, and we want to get there first. So, come on, let's go. Betty will show us the way.
6: And suppose
5: won't you, Betty?
3: So you see, Doctor, my plan for getting rid of Herbert was a perfectly good one. I'm not ashamed of it a bit. And if his silly stunt for that moronic program spoiled everything, I'm prepared to take the consequences. A lady does what she has to without regret. One thing I want to ask you. Since Herbert is dead, why doesn't he stop laughing? Can't you hear him? Doctor, make him stop. Make him stop laughing like that. Day and night I hear him laughing. I can't

0: Suspense. You have been listening to You Can Die Laughing, starring Evelyn Juster and Larry Haynes, and written especially for Suspense by Robert Arthur. In a moment, the names of our players and a word about next week's story of Suspense.
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2: 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Titled, You Can Die Laughing. 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Titled, Dealings of Mr. Markham.
3: Suspense. 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
4: There are certain cities in the world that are story towns. San Francisco, New York, Paris, for example. They inspire writers whose stories about them in turn embellish their tradition. With all due respect, Des Moines, Iowa has yet to produce an Ambrose Bierce or Buffalo, New York, an O. Henry. And without Paris, there certainly would never have been a Victor Hugo. But the greatest story town of them all is London. The very mention of its name conjures up a host of images. Fog and the clip-clop of a hansom cab in a midnight street. Scotland Yard. A lovely lady in durance vile. A villain with an Oxonian accent. A hero in white tie and tails. And murder. Of such elements is our story constructed. And one other. It concerns a man who, though murdered, refuses to remain dead. Listen. Listen then as Mr. and Mrs. James Mason star in The Dealings of Mr. Markham, which begins in just a moment.

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1: And now, The Dealings of Mr. Markham, starring James and Pamela Mason. A tale well calculated to keep you in suspense.
2: I make this deposition of my own free will, with the certain knowledge that Scotland Yard, without my assistance, could never have proven me a murderer. Since the fact of the matter is, I was the murder victim. You must know that some years ago in Bond Street, not far from Piccadilly, was a quiet little shop which was identified only by a small and very discreet sign which bore the words Charles Markham, dealer in antiques. In the shadowy interior beyond the mullioned windows was a confusion of treasures, mostly genuine, and always the rustle ticking of 100 clocks. Late one summer evening, when the shutters were long closed on those windows, a hansom cab turned into the foggy, gaslit street and came to a halt in front of the shop.
3: That's all, cabbie. You needn't wait.
4: Very good, miss. Good night.
3: Good night. Must be here. He must be. I won't go back to that place. I'll kill myself first.
2: Look here, old man. You needn't... Oh. I beg your pardon.
3: And I beg yours. I'm not the person you were expecting, am I?
2: No, madam. As a matter of fact, I was expecting a police officer.
3: A police officer?
2: Merely an old friend who drops in now and then for some talk and a drink.
3: You are Mr. Markham.
2: Yes. My name is Markham. What can I do for you?
3: I want to come in. I want to buy a present for somebody.
2: Really, madam? It's nearly midnight. Surely tomorrow morning.
3: Oh, that'll be too late. This is a special occasion. It's a birthday present, you see. A birthday present. I've got to deliver it at breakfast. And Sir George Lytell says this is the only place in London to buy antiques.
2: Sir George flatters me. One moment while I put some lights on.
3: No, please. That one little light will be enough.
2: But you won't be able to see very much.
3: Oh, that doesn't matter. I'll trust your judgment.
2: Just as you like. This way, madam.
3: What's that? That noise?
2: You mean the clocks, madam? There are more than 100 clocks in this room.
3: Don't they get on your nerves? Ticking away together like a nightmare?
2: No, I'm very fond of them. Might I interest you, perhaps, in a clock?
3: No, I hate them.
2: All the same, this grandfather clock might amuse you.
3: I didn't come here to be amused.
2: Nevertheless, observe the signature. Johannes Carver, Londini, Fakit, Anno Domini, 1752. You'd see better, madam, if you raised that veil.
3: I'll keep my veil down, thanks.
2: Just as you please. But look at the clock. I open the glass face like this. I push the hand forward like this, and...
3: What was that voice?
2: Only the clock, madam. Nothing more.
3: The clock spoke.
2: Clever, isn't it? A device of old John Carver, anticipating Mr. Edison's gramophone by more than a century. But then you said you didn't like clocks.
3: Not by the hundreds.
2: Well, then, it's a business. May I ask whether the present you're seeking is for a lady or a gentleman?
3: It's for a gentleman.
2: Has he some knowledge of antiques?
3: No. Yes. I mean...
2: Furniture, perhaps? Porcelain, bronzes, tapestry, weapons?
3: He might be very much interested in weapons, yes.
2: Then, I imagine his name is Mr. Ronald Gilbert. Will you tell me, Miss Ray, why you really came here tonight?
3: So you know who I am.
2: Naturally. You're Miss Judith Ray. Why did you come here?
3: I wanted to see what sort of a man you actually were.
2: And you found out?
3: No. But I won't go back to prison. I won't.
2: That's entirely up to you. But since this is a business conference, Miss Ray, and I imagine it is...
3: Yes.
2: Then suppose we go into my office here at the back of the shop. After you.
3: Thank you.
2: You must excuse the dust covers I've put on the chairs here. I'm leaving for a holiday tomorrow and the shop will be closed. When I return next week, Miss Ray, I shall expect the amount requested. In cash, of course.
3: But I can't raise £2,000. You ought to know that.
2: Your fiancé could raise the money, I imagine.
3: Ron? Do you think I'd have Ron know where I've been and what I've been?
2: It's better than having his father learn it, surely. Sit down, Miss Ray.
3: I'd rather stand, thank you.
2: That's a very foolish gesture, but ladies will do it. They think it gives them dignity and shows their disdain of the poor blackmailer. You see, I make no bones about it. I am a blackmailer.
3: You seem rather proud of yourself.
2: Why not? I'm the one person in England, perhaps in the whole world, who's made it a large-scale business.
3: Congratulations.
2: What is all life but blackmail? The little girl says... If you don't give me that, I'll scream. The grown woman says, if you go on behaving like this, I'll leave you. Your sex, Miss Ray, are blackmailers from the cradle.
3: I wonder, Charles Markham, if anybody has ever hurt you very much.
2: Hurt me? What do you mean?
3: When you talk like that, your face goes white under the eyes. You pick up that letter opener from the desk...
2: Not a letter opener, please, Miss Ray. A Medici dagger. 16th century work.
3: It isn't the money that really interests you, is it?
2: I don't understand.
3: You hate the world. You just want to torture people as you think you've been tortured. Isn't that so?
2: This is a very sharp dagger, Miss Ray. If I throw it down on the desk, it sticks. Like that.
3: Isn't it so, Charles Markham?
2: My motives, Miss Ray, are not in question.
3: I wonder.
2: Whereas your motives are. Now, let me see. 10 years ago, a certain girl called Letty Wilson, your real name, I believe, fell in love with a rather contemptible underworld character named Arthur Akers.
3: Please.
2: No humiliation was too great for her. She worked for him, lied for him, stole for him.
3: I was only 18. I didn't know what I was doing.
2: This girl, for a very shabby theft, was sentenced to 3 years hard labor in Holloway Prison. 5 months later, she escapes from prison and disappears. And now, after all these years, she pops up in the West End as Miss Judith Ray, fashionable milliner.
3: Haven't I made up for it? Haven't I?
2: No.
3: For one mistake after 10 years?
2: That's the way of the world, my dear. I didn't create it. And I'm forgetting the best part of the comedy. This paragon of virtue next falls in love with Mr. Ronald Gilbert, son of Major General Sir Edmund Gilbert. Such a respectable family, too.
3: Oh, stop it, please.
2: Then shall we say £2,000?
3: Suppose I did raise the money. I don't know how, but suppose I did raise it.
2: Well?
3: What guarantees would I have that you wouldn't ask for still more money?
2: I probably shall ask for more money, Miss Ray. That's my privilege as a blackmailer.
3: Then am I never going to be free of you? Is that it?
2: Frankly, that's it.
3: Unless I kill you, of course. What if I did kill you?
2: People have threatened that before, but they haven't meant it.
3: Maybe I mean it.
2: Well, we can easily test you out. There's a sharp knife stuck in the desk in front of you. I'm going to get up and deliberately turn my back on you. Like this.
3: Be careful, Charles Markham.
2: As a student of human nature, I'm curious. How much will you risk to keep this secret? Have you the courage to kill and risk hanging?
3: Yes, I think I have. Oh, what was that?
2: Aren't you glad you held back at the last moment, Miss Ray?
3: I said, what was that?
2: That, my dear, was the front doorbell. Probably my friend Inspector Ross from Wigmore Street Police Station. Come in, old man. Make yourself comfortable. I'll be with you in a moment.
3: You wanted me to try and kill you, didn't you?
2: No, I was merely curious. And in any case, Miss Ray, it would have been useless to kill me.
3: Useless? Why?
2: Because I shouldn't die.
3: Well, don't talk rot.
2: No, it's quite true. A man in my position must take certain precautions. If you killed me, I should be back to haunt you within half an hour. And I don't happen to be joking. Come in.
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1: And now, starring James and Pamela Mason, Act Two of The Dealings of Mr. Markham.
8: Look here, Markham, Good Lord, Judith.
2: Mr. Ronald Gilbert, what a nice surprise.
3: Ron, what are you doing here? He hasn't got anything on you, has he?
2: Speak up, Mr. Gilbert. Have I?
8: Well, the fact is, Judith, I...
2: Look at him, Miss Ray. See how he changes color and twists his moustache and altogether resembles a boy caught at the jam cupboard. The perfect picture of a gentleman being a gentleman.
8: Look here, Markham. I'm not very clever. You can always make a fool of me when you start talking, so... let's stop talking, huh? I brought the money.
3: What money?
2: My fee for keeping quiet about you.
3: So you went to Ron, too. You told him about it.
2: Naturally, in my business, it's good business to sell your wares in two markets, if you possibly can.
3: How much money?
8: Well, never mind, Judith, I hoped I could do this without your knowing.
3: How much money?
8: 3,000. That's all I could raise.
3: Has he told you who I am and what I've been?
8: Now, look here, Judith. Who the devil cares who you are or what you've been? I happen to be in love with you and I... Well, never mind. Let's get out of here.
3: Ron, it's no good. He'll only come back for more money.
8: Well, I know that, but what else can we do?
2: Nothing, I'm afraid. May I have that envelope with the money, please?
8: Here you are. Take it.
2: Thank you. As I explained to Miss Ray, I'm leaving tomorrow for a holiday. I'm glad we could settle this affair before my departure, and as you say, like gentlemen.
8: I don't suppose you can help being what you are, Markham, but never again, as long as you live.
2: Yes?
8: Never even say that word, gentlemen.
3: Be careful, Ron. Look at his face.
2: Tell me, Mr. Gilbert... How much money is in this envelope?
8: I told you, 3,000 pounds.
2: Then take it back. I find we can't make a deal after all.
8: What do you mean?
2: Just what I say. Here's your money. You will now oblige me, both you and Miss Ray, by leaving my shop.
8: But I don't understand. What are you going to do?
2: Tomorrow morning, perhaps even tonight, I'm going to get in touch with the police. I shall tell them where they can find Letty Wilson, alias Judith Ray.
8: You can't do that, Markham.
3: Oh, yes, he can. You've hit him where it hurts.
2: 3,000 pounds or 30 cannot buy you the right to insult me. I'll show you to the door.
8: You're not going to tell the police, Markham. I promise you that.
2: And how are you going to stop me?
8: With this?
3: Ron, put that gun away.
2: So both of you, it appears, came here under false pretenses. You said you wanted to pay me some money.
8: Oh, the money's still there, but you've lost your chance to get it.
2: And our dear Judith said she wanted to buy a present for you. I showed her this grandfather clock here. This talking clock.
8: Don't go a step beyond that clock, Markham. I warn you.
2: Nonsense, old man. You wouldn't dare shoot.
8: Wouldn't I?
2: No, and I'll call your bluff.
3: Ron.
2: I know your whole silly tribe, my friend. You wouldn't risk it. Your life, your family position. You wouldn't.
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0: Who's ahead? Why is the favorite son trailing his opponent in one area while a dark horse candidate surges far ahead in another? What are the issues that concern Americans most? What kind of legislation can we expect in Congress during the 2 years ahead? What impact will the new arrangement in Congress have on the White House, on the State Department? How will Tuesday's voting influence convention delegates when they meet to nominate a presidential ticket 2 years hence? These are the questions that make this election so exciting. These are the questions our team of CBS newsmen will keep in mind Tuesday night as we bring you the whole election story. 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
1: And now, starring James and Pamela Mason, Act Three of The Dealings of Mr. Markham.
2: Oh, Ron, Ron, what have you done?
3: Steady, my dear. We'll find a way out of this.
2: Maybe he's not dead, Ron.
3: Oh, he's dead, all right. Shot through the heart. The bullet went clean through him and smashed the face of the grandfather clock.
2: What are we going to do?
3: I don't know.
2: Oh, wait a minute. There may be a way out.
3: What way?
2: He said he was going for a holiday. That means his absence won't be noticed. The shop will be closed. Nobody will come here for days, and certainly nobody will come here tonight. Oh.
3: What's that?
2: The police officer. I forgot the police officer.
3: What police officer?
2: A friend of Markham's. Inspector somebody from Wigmore Street. He was expecting him.
3: Well, then we're finished.
2: Oh, could you pick up the body and carry it?
3: Yes, I suppose I could. Why?
2: Well, there must be a back way out of this shop. Probably through the office.
3: Yes, all right. I don't like to touch him.
2: Well, hurry, Ron. Hurry.
3: He's as heavy as a sack of meal, and he seems to be looking straight at me.
2: I know. Did you see the expression in his eyes just before you...
3: No, I didn't.
2: He seemed to be looking behind us or beyond us. I don't know how to describe it. And he said something, too, that scared me. He said he couldn't die. He said...
3: Now, will you close the door quickly?
2: The back door? Oh, where? Oh, there it is. Oh, locked. It's locked.
3: Isn't there a key?
2: No.
3: Look, perhaps in his pockets on a key ring.
2: Oh, there isn't time, Ron. The police, they'll break down the front door.
3: I got it. The dust covers on the chairs.
2: What on earth are you talking about?
3: We used to play a game when we were children. Somebody sits in a big chair, you fit the dust cover over him, and nobody can tell he's sitting there. Don't you see, Judith? That's how we can hide Markham's body.
2: Well, it might work.
3: It's got to work. Take the cover off that big wing chair.
2: All right.
3: And I'll fit him into it. I'll put the cover back again and pull it down around his feet.
2: Well, don't let it touch his chest. The blood will show through.
3: That's got it. You can't see anything now, can you? Just in time. Come in.
4: Good evening, Miss Ray. Good evening, Mr. Gilbert.
2: Charles Markham. You're Charles Markham.
4: Correct, Miss Ray. But why should that surprise you? Why do you look as though you were seeing a ghost?
2: Because we are seeing a ghost. If you're Charles Markham, whose body...
3: Judith, be careful.
4: Body, Miss Ray? Did you say body?
3: Miss Ray is upset. She doesn't know what she's talking about.
2: If you killed me, I should be back to haunt you within half an hour. That's what you said.
3: No, I tell you, Miss Ray isn't herself. I had bad news today. A relative of hers died, and I've been trying to console her.
4: And did you think it would console her to bring her to my shop?
3: Well, I...
4: You must agree the situation's a little odd. I come in here and find you two looking as guilty as a pair of murderers in my private office in the middle of the night.
3: Well, there's nothing odd about it. I wanted to buy Judith something.
4: At midnight?
2: Yes, why not?
4: May I ask how you managed to get in?
3: The front door was open. We just... walked.
4: If you wished to buy something, why not stay in the showroom? Why come to my office?
3: Well, hang it all. You don't think we wanted to steal anything?
4: Well, the thought did occur to me. You say there was nobody else here?
2: No, there's nobody here, Mr. Markham. Not a living soul.
4: Then you didn't by any chance meet my brother.
2: Your brother?
4: Yes, my brother Robert. You couldn't have mistaken him if you had seen him. He looks so much like me that few people can tell us apart.
2: Oh, then that's it.
4: Poor Robert often deputizes for me. He's learned to act like me, think like me, talk like me, but he doesn't like the work much. Of course, you know what my work really is.
3: Is this part of the game? Are you playing cat and mouse with us?
4: Robert is an idealist. He thinks, poor fellow, that my profession is beneath contempt. But he acts the part, acts it very well, because I pay him. And I find it useful to have a double who'll run risks for me. What have you done with the body?
3: We haven't done anything with him.
4: If you've killed Robert, my friend, you've committed a totally useless murder.
3: Well, you don't see him here, do you?
4: No. But I see his handiwork.
3: Meaning what?
4: I've warned him many times about throwing a knife down on a polished desktop. No scratches on the desk are fresh scratches. Of course, if you give me your word of honor that he's not here...
3: Well, of course he's not here.
4: Well, in that case, all we can do is sit down and make ourselves comfortable. You sit over there, Mr. Gilbert, and you, Miss Ray. How about that wing chair by the window?
2: I prefer to stand, thank you.
4: And perhaps you don't mind if I sit in the wing chair. It's a very comfortable one. My brother always
2: says... Don't sit there.
4: So that's it.
2: Yes, that's it.
4: It is rather a thick chair. I press against the dust cover.
3: What's the use of going on with this? I killed him.
4: You admit that?
3: Yes, I admit it. But Judith had nothing to do with this. I swear she hadn't.
4: My telephone, you notice, is against the wall. I shall have to turn my back to you when I ring.
2: Ring where?
4: Wigmore Street Police Station.
2: Give him a chance. Please give him a chance.
4: Hello, operator. I want Regent 0586.
2: I won't let them take you, Ron. I won't.
3: No good, Judith. I killed a man. I meant to kill him, and that's all there is to it.
4: Very sensible attitude, my friend. And if the lady has any idea of flying at me with that knife, just notice what I've got here. A .32 revolver, one chamber fired. Picked up off the floor in that other room. Oh, hello. Wigmore Street Police Station.
2: For the last time, Mr. Markham, won't you give him a chance?
4: Be quiet, Miss Ray. May I speak to Inspector Ross, please? Hello, Inspector. Charles Markham here. I understood you were going to drop in and see me tonight. Oh, I see. Well, naturally, business before pleasure. As a matter of fact, I rang up to make sure that you wouldn't come here tonight. Now, I've got a lot of work to do. I'm leaving for Eastbourne early tomorrow morning. Let's make it some other time, shall we? No, Inspector. It's very quiet hereabouts. Quiet as the grave, you might say. Never known such a peaceful night. Goodbye.
2: Why did you do that? Is this some more trickery?
4: Trickery? How can it be?
2: I don't know. That's what I'm asking you.
4: I should call it generous when I let my poor brother's death go unavenged.
2: You're not doing this without a reason.
4: Naturally not. Has it occurred to you, either of you, that I might not want my business dealings revealed in court?
3: What are you driving at?
4: Has it also occurred to you that a man's double, who looks exactly like him and shares all his secrets, may become a danger rather than an asset?
2: You're glad he's dead.
4: Not glad, but definitely relieved.
3: Fella, look here, you can't get away with this.
4: Get away with it, sir? Aren't you forgetting that you are the murderer?
3: Well, then what are you going to do?
4: It's very simple. We three, in an unholy partnership, will dispose of Robert's body. Or would you rather hang?
2: He's got us, Ron. There's no other way.
3: How can we dispose of the body? This seems worse than killing him. It's filthy cold.
4: Come, Mr. Gilbert. This is no time for squeamishness. You should be grateful to me for assisting you in the disposal of the evidence of your crime. Shall we get at it? And so, before the night was over, the body of my brother Charles was consigned to the ebbing tide of the Thames, never to be seen again. That's right, my brother Charles. Robert Markham did not die that night. I am Robert. I killed Charles. There were two shots that night. Gilbert fired and missed. And at the same moment, I fired from the door of the office and did not miss. That was why my brother looked past those two. He was looking into the barrel of my gun. I killed him to stop forever the wholesale blackmail that was poisoning the lives and breaking the hearts of 100 hopelessly frightened people. I destroyed his records, burned his correspondence, and assumed his identity, proud that I'd been of anonymous service to his many victims. Had I been my brother's twin in spirit as well as in body,
5: That would have been the end of the matter. But Charles and I differed in this respect. He had no conscience. I could not forget that young Ronald Gilbert would live his life and go to his grave believing that he was a murderer. I brooded upon this for a long, long time, and at last have decided to make this confession, releasing him from his burden and assuming what is rightfully mine, the sin of fratricide. Further, deponent sayeth not.

0: Supporting James and Pamela Mason in the dealings of Mr. Markham were Ben Wright and Dawes Butler. 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Listen again next week when we return with William Conrad and Charles McGraw in Two for the Road. 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

0: 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Its title, Summer Thunder.
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0: I am the Whistler, and I know many things, for I walk by night. I know many strange tales hidden in the hearts of men and women who have stepped into the shadows. Yes, I know the nameless terrors of which they dare not speak. There is a curious connection between an entry in the records of the British Weather Bureau and a corresponding item in the annals of the Police Department of Plymouth. The first indicates that at 9 p.m. on the night of August 18, 1937, tourists and vacationers on the southern channel coast of England were disturbed by a radio warning.
1: Attention, all vessels in channel waters between Land's End, Cornwall, and Beachy Head, Sussex. Low pressure area approaching rapidly from the southwest. Violent storm in prospect. Put into the nearest port immediately. I'll repeat that. Attention, all vessels in channel waters between Land's End.
0: The heat was oppressive, deadly. The atmosphere was so heavy and damp that breathing was an achievement. People at the watering places of Torquay and Brixham couldn't sleep and tried to pass the night over tall drinks and sodden bridge games on their verandas. So much for the weather report. The police records indicate that on the same night, a night when the heat had put everyone in southern England on edge, murder was taking shape in the mind of at least one human being. It began in Plymouth, in the second floor apartment of Perry Elliott.
2: Claudia, for heaven's sake, where have you been? I've been calling all over town for you.
3: I'm sorry, Perry.
2: It's 9 o'clock.
3: I know it's 9 o'clock.
2: Well, why didn't you call?
3: I thought I'd better wait.
2: Will you come to the point?
3: Perry.
2: I'm sorry, dear. This blasted heat's getting on my nerves, I suppose.
3: I know. Now, come on. Let's sit down here and I'll explain. Now, I know this is going to be difficult for you, dear. I want you to try and understand.
2: What are you getting at, Claudia?
3: I've been up to Ivy Bridge.
2: What do you mean?
3: I've just had a talk with your Uncle Rodney.
2: Claudia, you had no right to...
3: Perry, let me finish. He realizes now how very foolish it was to disinherit you.
2: I think it was a good idea. For the first time in my life, I'm free. Listen, Claudia. I know him like a book. He's frustrated. He doesn't know which way to turn. He's discovered for once that there's something his filthy money won't buy for him. He can't pull strings anymore and watch me jump about like a marionette.
3: Perry, you don't understand.
2: I'm afraid I do. Did he call you?
3: No, it was your aunt.
2: Agatha? She knows better than that.
3: She's only trying to make peace in the family, Perry.
2: I tell you, I don't want his money. Is that clear? He changed his will? Let him leave it that way.
3: I said he's sorry about it. He wants to apologize.
2: Apologize? Wait a minute. Do you know why it all happened? He didn't approve of you. He said I'd married a social climber, that I was dragging the noble name of Elliot in the mud. Claudia, I can't understand how you could fall for it.
3: I said I'll forgive him, Perry.
2: I see. He's bought you off like the rest of them.
3: Perry, you're not being fair.
2: And you're not very perceptive.
3: Don't shout at me.
2: Very well. Cigarette?
3: No, thank you.
2: Do you have a match? I don't know what's become of my lighter.
3: Here you are.
2: Thanks.
3: Well, Perry?
2: Claudia, darling. Tonight, for the first time in my life, I feel quite capable of killing a man.
3: Perry!
2: I'm rather pleased about it. It'll put me on equal terms with Uncle Rodney.
3: What do you mean?
2: I'm going to see him, dear.
3: When?
2: Now.
0: Two hours later, an unreal calm settled around Plymouth. Nothing stirred. Crickets stopped chirping. Trees suddenly became very still. And the bridge players paused to note there was an electric feeling in the air. The mind of the murderer was tense, too. Like the atmosphere. Then it hit. Bridges washed out. Roads became bogs. And shortly after midnight, the telephone rang in Claudia Elliott's apartment.
3: Yes?
4: Claudia,
3: Oh, yes, Aunt Agatha. What is it?
4: Something terrible has happened. Rodney's dead.
3: Where's Perry?
4: I don't know. He and Rodney had a terrible scene about money or something.
3: Did you notify the police?
4: The inspector will be here directly.
3: I'd better come out right away.
5: Here's something for you drivers to think about. Do all Chevrolets get the same number of miles per gallon of gas? Do all Fords? Of course not. For it's an established fact that the mileage you get depends on three things: the condition of your car, the way you drive, and the kind of gasoline you use. Well, those first two factors, they're up to you. But when it comes to gasoline, that's where I come in. For the same company that sponsors the Whistler, Signal Oil Company, also makes the gasoline that's become famous throughout the West as the Go Farther gasoline. Yes, for years, wise Western drivers who kept careful record of mileage found you do go farther with Signal gasoline. But what's most important is that even today, you still go as far as before the war with Signal. And I'll tell you why. You see, although certain high-octane anti-knock ingredients are reserved for war, the mileage ingredients which made pre-war Signal famous are still in today's Signal formula. And what's more, new hydrocarbons rich in mileage have even been added. Oh, but you're not interested in chemical formulas. You're interested in miles. And there's an easy way to prove that for yourself. Invest your next gas stamps at one of the friendly stations displaying Signal's yellow and black circle sign. Let your own car prove that it's as true today as before the war. You do go farther with Signal gasoline. And now, back to the Whistler.

0: You're stunned, Claudia, as you hang up the phone. You aren't conscious of the storm raging outside. All you can hear is Perry's voice over and over saying, "Tonight I feel quite capable of killing a man." He should be home in a while, Claudia. What can you do? What can you say to him now? No, he couldn't have done it. You mustn't even think of it. Go out to Ivy Bridge and see the inspector. Find out for yourself. Better take a coat. Perry's raincoat hanging on the rack near the door. Yes, it's going to be a rough trip. But you arrive safely.
1: Evening, madam.
2: Hello, Edmund. Is the inspector here yet?
1: Not yet, madam. I expect the storm will delay him considerably.
2: Where's Aunt Agatha?
1: Upstairs, madam. Be down directly.
2: Edmund, tell me what happened. Where is the body.
1: In his room, on the floor. Exactly where I found him.
2: You found him?
1: Yes, madam. I found him.
2: You don't seem very disturbed, Edmund.
1: I'm not, madam.
2: I see.
1: For 20 years I served him. Now I'm through. No, madam. I'm not disturbed.
2: Oh.
1: What are you looking for?
2: Oh, I had some cigarettes somewhere.
1: There's some on the table.
2: Oh, thank you.
1: Matches there, too.
2: Oh, thanks. I've got a lighter.
1: Could I take your coat, madam?
2: Thank you.
1: Get a soaking, madam.
2: Edmund, may I see the body?
1: Well, I don't know, madam. The inspector said to leave everything as it was.
2: Oh, please, it's very important. I won't touch anything.
1: Very well. This way. In here, madam.
2: Oh.
1: He was strangled with a chain. The marks are still in his throat.
2: A chain? Oh, but his head. Oh, bloody.
1: He was struck first, madam.
2: Oh, no. No, he couldn't have done it. Not Perry. Not Perry.
1: Come along, madam.
3: Claudia. Claudia, dear, where are you?
2: Oh, Aunt Agnes.
3: Claudia, darling. Why did you take her in there, Edmund?
1: She asked me to, madam.
3: You should have known better. There, dear. You may go, Edmund.
2: Oh, it wasn't Perry, Aunt Agatha. Really, it wasn't. He said some awful things, but really...
3: Just a minute, dear.
2: Oh, no.
3: I said you may go, Edmund. We won't need you anymore tonight.
1: Very well, madam.
2: Aunt Agatha, I must try and call Perry. He may be home by now.
3: You can't, dear. The lines are down. I just tried.
2: Oh, what can I do? I'm sure he didn't do it.
3: Of course he didn't.
2: I'd better go back.
3: The roads are impossible, dear. You'd be taking an awful chance.
2: I know it, but I...
3: Now, suppose you get some rest. The storm will very likely blow itself out before morning, and you can go back to town with the inspector.
0: Yes, Claudia, you could use some rest. But you lie awake until 3 a.m, telling yourself over and over that Perry had nothing to do with it. Never quite believing yourself. You finally drop off to sleep, only to find Perry smiling at you from 100 angles as he toys with a short length of chain. You're trying to tell him, trying to explain. But he continues to smile and tie loops and knots in the chain. Until finally... It's morning. 6 o'clock by your watch. All you can think of now is finding him. You dress hurriedly and leave while the others are still asleep. The storm has passed, the sky is blue, and the morning air is cool in your face as you drive back to town to your apartment. The bed's been slept in, and piled in a heap on the closet floor are the clothes Perry wore last night. The navy blue jacket and white linen pants. Sodden and muddy. You lay them out on the floor, and then there's a suspicious-looking stain on the left leg of the white trousers. Quickly, go through the pockets. A card with a red smear on it, a fingerprint in blood. Now the coat. In the right outside pocket, a short length of chain.
2: Oh, no, Perry. No. Yes?
4: Inspector Dutton, City Police calling. Is this Mrs. Elliot?
2: Yes.
4: We're detaining your husband here at headquarters, Mrs. Elliot.
2: Oh, could I speak to him?
4: He's being questioned at the moment. If you don't mind, I'd like to come out and have a look at your apartment.
2: Oh, of course.
4: Righto. I'll be out in 20 minutes.
2: Very well.
0: Well, Claudia, that puts it up to you, doesn't it? You can go one way or the other. You can produce the piece of chain and the blood-stained linen trousers and see Perry safely off to the gallows. Or you can do what you really want to. After all, does it matter what he's done if you love him? You'd better decide, Claudia. There isn't much time. First, you burn the card. Then connect the electric iron, get out soap and warm water and a bottle of benzene. Blood is nasty stuff to get out, isn't it? It takes a lot of scrubbing. But finally, it's gone. No trace. You iron it partly dry and rumple it up. There, a little dust from the floor, and you can't tell it's been touched. But what can you do with the chain? There's the inspector. Quickly, Claudia, put it anywhere. In your purse, that's it.
2: Good morning, Inspector.
4: How do you do, Mrs. Elliot? You returned rather early from Ivy Bridge, didn't you?
2: I was quite concerned about Perry. We couldn't get through on the telephone.
4: Did you think of calling at headquarters?
2: Why, I just arrived when you telephoned.
4: I see. Now, let's take a look, eh? Mr. Elliot presumably slept in this room last night?
2: Yes.
4: You haven't disturbed anything?
2: No.
4: Here. Here we are. These are the clothes that he wore last night?
2: Yes.
4: Blue jacket and white linen trousers. I'll take these along if you don't mind. Let me see.
2: What is it?
4: Nothing in the pockets, eh?
2: Well, I suppose he emptied them when he changed clothes.
4: I'm afraid your husband is getting into this thing rather deeply, Mrs. Elliot.
2: What do you mean?
4: I think you'd better come along.
2: Oh, couldn't I drop down later, perhaps a half hour? I'd like to clean up and...
4: It's rather a peculiar position to take, Mrs. Elliot. Perhaps you aren't aware of the fact that your husband's life is at stake.
2: I realize that, Inspector. I'll get my purse.
0: Yes, Claudia, your husband's life is at stake. And you realize as you ride to headquarters with Inspector Dutton that his fate may depend on what you do with that short piece of chain in your purse.
2: Oh, Inspector.
4: Huh?
2: I've got a frightful headache. Would you mind stopping for a minute at that chemist? I'd like to get an aspirin.
4: Well, of course. I'll get it for you.
2: Oh, no, please.
4: Well, I insist. It'll only take a moment.
2: Oh, but I'd rather.
4: I'll be back in a jiffy.
0: You can still get rid of it, Claudia. Look, here comes a dump truck. It's filled with dirt. Throw it in the back. Ready? Now!
2: Missed it.
0: You'll see it, Claudia, lying there in the street next to the car. Pick it up. Hurry.
2: Oh.
0: Here he comes. The sewer, right next to the car. He's coming around the other side. He can't see you. Throw it.
2: Oh.
4: Oh, here we are. Well, they didn't have any aspirin. Will a bromide do?
2: Oh, yes. Yes. That will be splendid.

0: Reeves?
1: Yes, Inspector?
0: Mr. Reeves, this is Mrs. Elliot.
1: How do you do, ma'am?
0: Would you get Mr. Elliot, please?
1: Yes, sir. He's right here in the next room.
0: Sit down, please.
2: Thank you.
1: Come in, Mr. Elliot.
3: Hello, Claudia.
2: Perry.
0: Sit down, Elliot. Now, I want the complete story this time. I must warn you that anything that you say may be used in evidence against you. Take it down, Reeves.
1: Yes, sir.
3: I've said it so often, I know it by heart.
0: Well, say it again.
3: I left Uncle Rodney's at 11:15. At 11:30, the storm broke and I got stuck in the mud about halfway home. I was there for 3 hours and all.
0: That's a deuced poor alibi.
3: I told you I can prove it. The chap who stopped to help was...
0: Well, what about him?
3: I asked him for his card. I was going to try to find him and reciprocate.
0: What's his name?
3: I didn't even read it. The card's in the pocket of my blue jacket, though. You can call him.
0: The card isn't in the pocket, Mr. Elliot. You can see for yourself. Here.
3: Why, I don't know how... Why, it was there last night. All right. Where's the chain?
0: What chain?
2: Perry.
3: Wait a minute, Claudia. I told you, Inspector, the man tried to pull me out of the ditch with a chain, but the chain broke. I remember putting the odd piece in my pocket. Now, what have you done with it?
0: I haven't done anything with it. That jacket's exactly the way I found it on the floor of your closet.
3: You're lying, Inspector. It's got to be there.
0: It's not there. You can see for yourself.
3: All right. When the motor went dead, he thought it might be a clogged petrol line, so we drained a quart or so of ethyl from his petrol tank to fill the carburetor. I spilled some on my trousers. I remember there was a red stain on them when I got in this morning. I never use ethyl petrol, do I, Claudia? Do I?
2: Oh, Perry, I...
0: Here are the trousers, Elliot. Look at them.
3: Why, I... What?
0: You see, Elliot? You don't have much of an alibi.
3: Why, I don't know.
0: And furthermore, can you explain the cut on your hands? They look very much as if you took too tight a grip on a chain. Played quite a bit, didn't they?
3: I was holding on to the shackle when he pulled me out. It was a chain.
0: Oh, of course.
3: It's a frame-up, Inspector. Someone's been in my apartment.
0: No one's been in your apartment. Except your wife.
3: Claudia. You.
2: Oh, I don't know what...
0: Take him back, Reeves.
2: Oh, Perry.
0: That'll be all.
1: Yes, sir.
3: You don't need to assist there, Reeves, thank you. I can make it alone.
0: I know it's difficult, Mrs. Elliot.
2: Oh, they can't convict him on that kind of evidence. Just because he can't prove he was somewhere else.
0: It'll go a long way. We have more positive evidence, of course.
2: What?
0: We know, for example, that he was in the bedroom of the deceased about the time he was killed.
2: Oh, you're wrong. Oh, listen, Inspector, you've got to believe me. This may sound fantastic, but it's true. I destroyed that evidence. I burned the card. I cleaned the red spot on the trousers.
0: What are you talking about?
2: I tell you, I did.
0: Why?
2: Because I thought Perry had done it. The card had a bloody thumbprint on it. I thought the pink stain in the trousers was blood. I thought I was protecting him.
0: What about the chain?
2: I thought that was what he killed Uncle Rodney with.
0: Hmm, what did you do with that?
2: I threw it in the sewer by the chemist when you went in for the aspirin. That's why I wanted you to stop.
0: I'm sorry, Mrs. Elliot.
2: You don't believe me?
0: No. Of course, we'll check, but, Reeves.
1: Yes, sir?
0: Take the lady home.
2: Oh, Inspector, please.
0: I said I'm sorry, Mrs. Elliot. Good day.
4: Well, Claudia, you're finally beginning to grasp the horror of the thing you've done. You couldn't have made a smoother job of it if you'd tried to frame your husband. There's no way out. Or is there? You do believe Perry, don't you? He didn't do it. But if he didn't, who did? Rodney wasn't what you'd call a model of popularity. He had enemies, plenty of them. Some, perhaps, with motive enough to kill him. Who would know? Aunt Agatha. As soon as you can get a call through to Ivy Bridge, you telephone her. Perhaps she can help. You feel better when she arrives at the apartment late in the afternoon.
5: I'm so glad you've come, Aunt Agatha. I've made a terrible muddle of things.
6: I wish there was some way I could help, dear.
5: You believe Perry, don't you?
6: Believe what?
5: He's getting stuck in the ditch and having the man help him.
6: I don't know.
5: What do you mean?
6: He acted so strangely with Rodney last night. I tried to make him understand, but first thing I knew, Rodney said some things he shouldn't have said. And there was a horrible scene. Perry went into a blue rage and threatened Rodney. I had to leave Claudia. I was afraid of him. What's that?
5: Oh, the back door blew open.
6: Oh, I'll get it.
5: Oh, leave it. It's so hot. Aunt Agatha, he couldn't. I know Perry has a temper, but he's kind and good. Oh, don't you see? It must have been someone else.
6: But who, dear?
5: Oh, I don't know. But Uncle Rodney had lots of enemies. There must have been someone who would gain something by his death. Don't you see? Perry had nothing to gain and everything to lose.
6: But he wasn't thinking clearly, dear.
5: Oh, you must know of someone else. That's really why I asked you to come here. There must be someone.
6: Why, I don't know.
5: Agatha, they can't convict him just because he can't prove an alibi, can they?
6: Well, I think that's pretty important.
5: The inspector said something about more positive evidence. What did he mean?
6: Why, I don't know. The lighter, perhaps.
5: The what?
6: His cigarette lighter. They found it next to the body.
5: Next to the... Well, that's impossible.
6: What do you mean?
5: He didn't have it last night. He left it in the pocket of his raincoat. I had it. I used it right there in the house. And when I came back this morning, I left the coat. Agatha, somebody took that lighter out of the coat and put it near the body before the police arrived.
7: Afternoon, madam.
6: Edmund, what are you doing here?
7: I'd be listening at the door, Miss Agatha.
5: Eavesdropping.
6: So, that's it. You, Edmund.
7: Better take it easy, madam. I've got a gun.
8: The Whistler will return in just a moment with the strange ending of tonight's story. 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I'm talking about Bud Morley and Frank Sager, who just a year ago took over their own signal station in Burbank, California. Both, of course, had years of experience servicing cars. Well, before long, Bud Morley and Frank Sager had more than doubled their business. 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And now, back to the Whistler.
4: Well, Claudia, it came to you in a flash the minute Agatha mentioned the lighter. Edmund. The peculiar remarks he made when you arrived at the house last night. "I'm not disturbed," he said. And then something about being free after 20 years. Yes, it all fits together now, Claudia. Too bad he's standing in front of you with a gun in his hand.
6: You're being very foolish, Edmund. You think you can get away with this?
7: As a matter of fact, madam, that's precisely what I was going to ask you.
6: What do you mean?
5: Edmund, you took the lighter, didn't you? You put it in the bedroom next to the body before the police arrived.
7: Begging your pardon, Mrs. Elliot, but if I may say so, you're underestimating my intelligence. Do you think I'd be so foolish as to plant a piece of evidence which I knew wasn't there at the time of the killing? I saw you use the lighter, you know. I took your coat.
6: Edmund, I refuse to listen.
7: That will be enough from you, Miss Agatha. You'll have your chance to talk directly. Inspector Dutton is on his way.
5: What do you mean?
7: I heard you saying that Mr. Perry had nothing to gain, Mrs. Elliot. That perhaps there was someone with a bit more of a payoff, you might say.
6: Don't listen to him, Claudia.
5: Edmund, what are you trying to say?
7: Mr. Rodney was determined to change the will in Mr. Perry's favor, madam.
5: But he didn't.
7: He'd planned to call the lawyer this morning. He told me to remind him just before the unfortunate incident. So you see, there was someone who stood to lose everything if he lived. If you hadn't tried to make it too perfect, Miss Agatha.
2: Agatha!
6: He's lying. The monster's making this up.
7: The small matter of the cigarette lighter, you see. Only you could have made the mistake of thinking Mr. Perry had left his raincoat at the house with the lighter in the pocket.
6: You beast. You can't prove it, you can't.
7: You'll have a chance to talk, madam. And you'd better be working on your speech. Inspector Dutton is a mighty critical listener.

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0: 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Its title, With My Own Eyes.
1: 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The Signal Oil Program, The Whistler. 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

0: I am the Whistler, and I know many things, for I walk by night. I know many strange tales hidden in the hearts of men and women who have stepped into the shadows. Yes, I know the nameless terrors of which they dare not speak.
1: And now for the Signal Oil Company, the Whistler's strange story, With My Own Eyes.
0: Although it was past four, the Florida sun was hot and blinding. And Christine wished for the 20th time she hadn't left her dark glasses back at the hotel. She wished, too, that she weren't so tired of walking. That the New York doctor who had prescribed a rest for her had had sense enough not to recommend Florida at the height of the winter season. And she wished fervently that somewhere in Crescent Bay she'd find a place to live at something less than $20 a day. It was despondency more than anything else that made her stop before the big house with a tall white wall around it, look down the walk to the door, and decide to give it a try. It was a big house. There must be extra rooms. And they couldn't do more than say no.
2: Yes? Well, I'm sorry to bother you, but I was hoping you could help me. You see, my doctor has ordered me here for my health. I arrived day before yesterday.
3: Come in,
2: and
3: please.
2: What did you say?
3: Come in.
2: Oh, thank you.
3: This way.
2: My name's Christine McKay. I'm staying at the hotel now, but I really can't afford to stay there any longer. And Oh, sorry. I didn't see that chair. It's so bright outside, and it's so dark in here.
3: Oh, never mind that. Come over here and sit down.
2: Thank you.
3: Now, have you decided where you want to stay?
2: Decided?
3: Well, this is an older house, but I think you'll be comfortable. I could let you have that room at the top of the stairs. It has its own private bath.
2: You mean that I...
3: And there's an acre or so of garden inside the wall in the summer house. I'm sure you'd be happy here.
2: Wait a minute. You mean I can have the room?
3: Well, I want you to take it. I'm a little lonely here, and, well, I'd like to have someone around.
2: What about the rent?
3: Well, would $10 be too much?
2: $10 a week?
3: Well, let's make it $7.50. Is that all right?
2: It's wonderful.
3: You'll take the room, then?
2: Of course. You don't know what this means to me, Mrs...
3: Drake. Mrs. Henry Drake. Here. Now, I want you to move in right away. Tonight. Here's the key, and I'll write down the address so you'll be sure to find the house again. Now, let's see. Oh, here's a piece of paper. 1220 Biscayne Road. There. And there you are.
2: Thank you, Mrs. Drake. Thank you so much.
3: Now you run along and get your things. When can you come back?
2: Well, I've an awful lot to do in town. I may be late.
3: Well, you can let yourself in with your key and go right up to your room on the left at the head of the stairs. But you will be here tonight.
2: Of course, Mrs. Drake. I'll be here tonight.
0: It's after 11 when you return, Christine, and you're dead tired as you let yourself in the front door and walk up the stairs to your room. You're glad the family, if there is one, is asleep, that there'll be no introductions and polite conversation to keep you from bed. And it's a lovely bed, a lovely room, much nicer than anything you'd expected. As you undress, you make a mental note to remember Mrs. Drake in your prayers tomorrow night when you're not so tired. And 10 minutes later, you're asleep. But it's a peculiar sleep. Blackness at first and complete rest. And then later, something that seems to intrude. Something annoying, almost frightening. And then suddenly you find yourself sitting bolt upright in bed, listening. For some reason, you're trembling as you get out of bed. Walk to the door and open it a crack. A man passes the door of your room, close enough for you to see what he's carrying. It's the body of Mrs. Drake, with the scarf she was wearing this afternoon, tightly knotted around her neck. You know now what she meant, don't you, Christine? When she told you she'd feel better with someone else in the house. She was afraid this man was going to kill her. You can hear his footsteps on the boardwalk outside, in the garden. And rather than take a chance on facing him somewhere down there in the darkness, you decide to lock yourself in your room and wait until morning. You turn the key in the lock, and a few minutes later, you hear his steps on the boardwalk again, coming back to the house. There's no more sleep, of course. Nothing but a kind of paralysis. And 5 eternal hours before it's light, and your watch reads 7 o'clock. He doesn't know you're here, Christine. And he mustn't know until you've had a chance to see the police. At last, you brace yourself, open the door, and walk softly to the stairway.
4: I beg your pardon. Did I frighten you? Well, I'm sorry, but you see, you frightened me, too. I didn't know I had a visitor.
2: Well, I thought I could leave without disturbing you. And Mrs. Drake, I plan to take a morning walk down to the beach.
4: Did you say Mrs. Drake?
2: Why, yes. Didn't she tell you?
4: Tell me what?
2: She rented me the room at the head of the stairs yesterday afternoon.
4: She... No, no, she didn't tell me that. When did you come here?
2: Last night. I was a little late and...
4: What time?
2: Why, I don't know.
4: Tell me, what time?
2: I think about 11.
4: Oh, I see.
2: Well, if you don't mind,
4: Wait a minute. Why did you come to this house?
2: Well, I came to Florida for my health and...
4: Health? What's wrong with you?
2: Nerves, mostly. I need a rest.
4: Oh, nerves. Did you sleep well last night?
2: Fairly well.
4: Oh, good, good. There's nothing like sleep for a case of nerves.
2: Now, if you don't mind...
4: No, don't go. Let me fix you some breakfast. What about it?
2: I think I'd better go.
4: Ridiculous going off without breakfast. Just a cup of coffee.
2: Please.
4: I won't take no for an answer. I insist. Why are you looking at me like that?
5: You don't intend to let me go, do you?
4: What? Oh, don't be silly.
5: There's
4: now.
5: There's no point in bluffing any longer. Why don't you have Mrs. Drake fix us some breakfast?
4: Yes, I suppose I shouldn't bluff any longer. You're in a pretty bad way, young lady. You see, that's why I asked you about your illness. Nerves do funny things.
5: What do you mean?
4: My wife isn't here. She's been in Fort Lauderdale for a week. I'm at a loss as to how you got in and where you got the amazing idea that she rented a room to you.
5: I saw you last night, walking down the hall, carrying her body in your arms with a scarf.
4: Well, you do need a rest, don't you? A nightmare like that
5: is... Tell me it was a nightmare. I saw it with my own eyes.
4: Yeah, my dear, easy now.
5: Let me go!
4: Of course I'll let you go. As a matter of fact, I want you to go.
5: You mean that...
4: Well, how do you think it looks for a man to have a pretty girl in the house with his wife out of town? I've got a reputation, you know. Now, you run upstairs and get your things. And if you insist on leaving without breakfast, I'm afraid I can't drive you to where you're going. You'll have to call a taxi. And, a word of advice, my dear. Take care of yourself, will you? You do need a rest.

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I'm referring to Signal Premium Compounded Motor Oil. 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

0: Yes, Chris, you saw it with your own eyes. And this man, this murderer, has the colossal effrontery to tell you that you were dreaming. He escorts you down to the taxi, smiles at you patronizingly as he helps the driver with your luggage. And then he waves to you as you drive off.
1: Driver.
2: Yes, ma'am?
1: Forget the hotel. I want you to take me to police headquarters.
0: It all fits, doesn't it, Chris? The strangeness in Mrs. Drake's manner when she rented you the room yesterday was fear. She knew this man was going to kill her. But it's tragic that she didn't know how soon it would happen. You know exactly what you're going to say when you get to police headquarters. And an hour later, you're talking to the desk sergeant.
1: 2 a.m. that a noise awakened me. I went to the door, opened it just in time to see him walk past, carrying the body of this woman, his wife, I think. She was strangled with a scarf.
3: Where'd this happen?
1: 1220 Biscayne Road.
3: What was that?
1: 1220 Biscayne Road.
3: Now, wait a minute, lady. You must have that wrong. What was the woman's name?
1: Mrs. Henry Drake.
3: Do you know what you're saying?
1: I've made it plain enough. He's a murderer. I want you to arrest him.
3: Oh, wait a minute.
1: I'm tired of waiting. I waited outside for half an hour to get in here. Take me to the chief of police or whoever your superior is.
3: I'll do better than that, lady. I will. I'll take you in to see the commissioner. Come on. Here we are. Go ahead. Morning, Commissioner.
4: Good morning, Joe. What's the matter, young lady? Still troubled with nerves?
1: There's no point in my staying here, Sergeant.
4: Oh, not at all. Close the door, Joe.
3: Yes, sir.
4: My name is Henry Drake, young lady. I'm police commissioner here in Crescent Bay.
3: Commissioner, she was telling me some yarn about...
4: Yes, yes, I know, Joe. She told it to me about an hour ago.
1: It wasn't a yarn. It was the truth, and you know it. Now, if you'll excuse me, I'll find someone who'll do something about it.
4: Just a minute now. I've tried to be lenient with you because I know you're not well. I want to convince you, however, that you are making a very serious charge.
1: I'm quite aware of that.
4: Very well. Joe?
3: Yes, Commissioner?
4: Call in Chief of Police Norton and Captain Evans of Homicide. If this lady is going to tell her story, I think she should tell it to the proper people. And that's all you have to say, Miss McCain?
1: That's all.
4: I know you can understand my embarrassment, gentlemen. Where she got that key to my house is a puzzle, of course. I think, though, that the fact that she admits that she came here for her health, her nerves, might account for her strange dream and the imaginary woman who rented her the room.
1: I tell you, I saw it with my own eyes.
5: Just a minute. Commissioner.
4: Yes, Chief?
5: Where is your wife?
4: In Fort Lauderdale, of course. You know I sent her there a week ago.
1: But that's impossible. I talked to her yesterday. He's lying, I tell you, if you'll only check.
5: What about that, Commissioner?
4: It's all right with me. Send a wire, please, to the manager of the Kenworth Arms Hotel in Fort Lauderdale.
6: Yes.
4: Advise return wire whether a Mrs. Henry Drake is a registered guest as of today. And if she is there now. Just a moment. Will that be satisfactory, Miss McCain?
1: I think so.
4: All right. Send it out, Miss Dixon. We'll wait here for an answer. Come in.
6: Here's the answer to that wire, Mr. Drake.
4: Oh, good. Yeah, let's see. Here you are, Miss McKay. Suppose you read it.
1: Mrs. Henry Drake has been our guest since the 16th. Sitting in lobby at this moment. Graves.
4: Well?
5: I guess that ought to settle that.
1: Doesn't settle anything. It only means some woman is staying at that hotel posing as Mrs. Drake.
4: What now, Chief?
5: He's pretty persistent.
1: How far is Fort Lauderdale?
5: A couple of hours.
1: Do you know Mrs. Drake? Have you met her?
5: Of course I know her.
1: Well, let's go down there right now. I'll prove to you that this woman in Fort Lauderdale is an imposter.
5: Commissioner, I know how you feel about all this. It's the craziest situation I ever saw. But I think it'll be embarrassing to turn this girl loose until we've satisfied her she's wrong.
4: You're absolutely right, Chief. Get a car ready. I'll drive down there with you.

0: Third floor. She's in 314 down to your right.
1: Thank you.
2: I hope this will satisfy you, Miss McKay.
3: It will.
1: You'll admit it all a bad dream if my wife is in this room?
3: I'll tell you after I see her.
2: Here we are. 314.
4: Yes?
1: It's Henry, darling.
4: Henry? What on earth? Oh.
1: It's a long story, I'm afraid. Come in, please. You know Chief Norton, my dear, and this is Miss McKay.
4: Well, Henry, is something wrong? I'm sorry. Henry sent me here for a rest, you know. I'm afraid I'm not being very hospitable.
1: We don't want to upset you, darling, but Miss McKay seems to have two very persistent ideas. One, that you rented the room at the top of the stairs to her yesterday afternoon. And two, that I strangled you with a silk scarf at 2 o'clock this morning.
4: Oh, no. Why, Henry, I don't understand.
1: Don't look at me, my dear. I don't understand it either.
2: We're sorry to bother you, Mrs. Drake. We felt we had to clear it up in the lady's mind before we turned her loose.
4: Of course. Yes, of course. Well, young lady, I don't quite know what to say to you. As you can see, I am alive.
1: She's a very unusual girl. She's got a will of iron. I was bowled over this morning to find her in the downstairs hallway about to leave. She'd got a key from Lord knows where and blithely spent the night in our guest room, turned up at headquarters this morning with the story. Are you satisfied now, young lady?
4: This is his wife?
2: Yes, this is Mrs. Drake. Is she the one you think rented you the room?
4: I don't know. It was so dark, I couldn't see her face very well.
1: Oh, it was too dark, huh?
2: Four in the afternoon, and too dark.
1: You were here yesterday afternoon, weren't you, Agnes?
4: Of course I was. I was playing bridge.
3: Please.
1: Well, I think I've had enough. Come on, Chief. Let's go back to the office.
4: No, Henry. Hmm? Wait a minute. Huh? I'm trying to think. You don't really know this girl, Henry?
1: Agnes, of course I don't know her.
4: I see. I wonder, perhaps this could be the election. Isn't it coming up next month?
1: Yes, but what's that got to do with it?
4: Well, couldn't it be that she's part of some sort of plot to discredit you, make you lose that election?
3: Oh, listen, Mrs. Drake, believe me, please.
4: I believe that's what you're up to, young lady. This whole fantastic story is a plot against my husband. Henry, I'm coming back to Crescent Bay. I'm not going to leave you alone up there another minute.
1: Oh, no. See here, Agnes, that won't be necessary.
4: But I want to, Henry. I want to come back. I want to help you.
1: But your rest, Agnes. We decided you'd stay here at least from the 16th to the 28th. Now, your rest is important, remember?
4: I know.
3: Please,
4: that, but...
3: Please, all of you, I'll forget about it. I'll admit I'm wrong. Just please, take me back to the hotel.
5: You're bewildered now, aren't you, Chris? Frustrated and helpless. Yes. As you pace the floor of your hotel room, the past 24 hours does seem like a dream. And you almost believe you did have a nightmare. That is until you reach into your purse for a cigarette and run across a scrap of yellow paper. The one the lady who rented the room gave you with her address on one side.
3: 1220 Biscayne Road.
5: That's not a nightmare, is it, Chris? The address she wrote and handed to you. Slowly you turn the torn scrap of yellow paper over. It's the top part of a telegram, the printed Western Union heading and part of the line of code letters. A telegram, Chris. A long chance, but it's worth investigating. This telegram might shed some light on your bewildering situation. You rush to the Western Union office.
6: I'm sorry, miss. That's not our code. Belongs to Palm Cove, about 20 miles north of here.
7: Here's the copy of the wire, ma'am. It's filed on the 4th.
3: Thank you. Mrs. Willetta Drake, 506 April Way, Seattle, Washington. Happy to settle on your terms, provided you come here in person between the 16th and 28th. Henry.
7: Is that what you wanted, ma'am?
3: Yes. Yes, this is just what I wanted.
8: Now, wait a a minute, Miss McKay.
4: Listen to me, will you, Sergeant? I've got to see the chief. They told me he was down here working tonight.
8: You can't see him. That's all there is to it.
4: I've got proof. This telegram.
8: Sure, sure. You had proof this morning, too, you did. Now, run along and be a good girl. I've been on duty 12 hours straight now, and I'm in no mood to play games again.
4: If you just let me see Chief Norton for a minute.
8: You hear what I said? The answer is no.
5: You're sure you're right now, aren't you, Chris? There were two Mrs. Drakes. Mrs. Willetta Drake of Seattle and Mrs. Agnes Drake of Crescent Bay. And you know now that Willetta's body lies hidden somewhere inside the high wall that surrounds the Drake house. As you ride back to the hotel in the taxi, you try to think. And suddenly you remember something else about your nightmare.

0: shallow ornamental well next to the boardwalk. 10 minutes pass. The matches are gone now, and you've found nothing. Not a sign. There's nothing to do but go back.
1: I'm sorry you did that, Miss McKay.
2: It's you.
1: You found her, didn't you? Under the boardwalk?
2: Under the boardwalk?
1: Oh, it's too bad.
2: Yes. Yes, it's too bad. Her name was Willetta, wasn't it? She was your first wife.
1: She was my present wife, too. You see, I found myself in a very difficult position. Bigamy is an extraordinary problem.
2: Bigamy?
1: That's not the most unfortunate part, though. You are such a nice girl, so determined, so fine. I am not going to enjoy killing you, too.
2: Don't be absurd. There's a taxi out there waiting for me.
1: No. You see, I dismissed the taxi 5 minutes ago. Shall we walk into the house?
3: And now a word about popularity. A friend of mine, when he's dining out, always chooses a restaurant that's crowded. They must have something, he says, to be so popular. Well, by the same token, Signal Gasoline must have something when you consider that last month, drivers bought more gallons of Signal Gasoline than during any other month in Signal history. What is that something which accounts for such increasing popularity? It could be the good mileage which has made Signal known throughout the West as the Go Farther gasoline. It could be the way cars respond with life and zing and smooth, hushed obedience to a gasoline that's engineered to help your motor run more efficiently. But frankly, friends, just as sure as my name is Marvin Miller, you're never going to know all the good reasons why so many drivers are switching to Signal until you try a few tankfuls in your own car. Do it this week and see if you don't agree with me. You get a full measure of all the things that make driving more pleasure when you fill up with Signal, the famous Go Farther gasoline.
0: There's no turning back now, is there, Chris? You're sure Henry Drake is going to kill you. And his grip on your arm, so tight that your hand turns cold, tells you he means what he says. Before you can even think to cry out, the heavy door is closed behind you.
1: I wish there were some other way. I knew I'd have to kill you sooner or later when you told me you'd been in the house all night.
2: Please listen to me.
1: I knew then that you had seen it. You couldn't help seeing it. There was a struggle, and Willetta cried out. Oh, I'd hoped I could bluff you out of it down at headquarters. Not for my sake, believe me. It was for yours. I didn't want to kill you, too. But now I have to.
2: Let go of me. You'll never cover it up this way. Please don't.
4: I thought so. I thought I'd find you two together.
1: Agnes, you shouldn't have come. I told you not to.
4: I know, Henry. And now I see why.
1: Please, Agnes, you don't understand.
4: I understand more than you know, Henry. Do you think I'm blind? I've known for a long time that there was another woman in your life. When you insisted that I go to Fort Lauderdale for a while, I knew why you wanted me out of the way. So that you and this woman...
2: Oh, no, Mrs. Drake, you're wrong.
4: I don't want to hear anything you have to say.
1: Agnes, you're so very wrong. You're upset. You don't know
4: what
1: you're
4: saying. Yes, Henry, I am upset. But I'm not wrong. I know what I'm doing.
1: No, Agnes, no, not a gun.
4: You've humiliated me long enough, Henry. I didn't want to embarrass either of us before Chief Norton. That story, that trumped-up, thinly-veiled story the two of you brought with you to Fort Lauderdale. What a fool you must think I am.
2: Please, Mrs. Drake, if you'll only listen to
4: me. Get her out right now, Henry, or I'll kill you.
1: Agnes.
4: I mean it. I won't stand for any of this any longer. Tell her to leave here, to leave Crescent Bay.
1: You heard her, Miss McKay.
2: I don't know what to do.
4: Get out, I tell you. Or I will. I'll shoot him.
1: You'd better do as she says.
2: If I go, Mr. Drake, you realize where I'm going, what I'm going to do, don't you?
1: Yes, Miss McKay.

I know exactly where you're going and just what you're going to do. And this time I think they'll believe you. But I don't seem to have very much choice in the matter, do I?

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2: Tuesday,
1: July 30th, 1935, 91 years ago today. Its title? 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
1: Sacramento Police calling all cars. Attention all cars, broadcast 88. All officers not at present on duty report to headquarters to participate in a manhunt for two escaped San Quentin convicts. That's all.

0: Here's a telegram for you, friend. It's from San Diego, California, and it reads, quote, congratulations. Now all San Diego County police cars, fire engines, and emergency motors are powered exclusively by Rio Grande cracked gasoline, unquote. And that's not all. Just before this San Diego telegram was received, we had official notification from the city of Bakersfield that Rio Grande cracked gasoline has been adopted for Bakersfield police cars after competitive tests with other gasolines. It was only a week or two ago you heard us announce that Phoenix, capital city of Arizona, was using Rio Grande cracked gasoline for all emergency cars, profiting from the example of Maricopa County, Arizona, which has been using Rio Grande cracked in sheriff's cars for many months. In previous broadcasts, we have read to you a long list of cities using Rio Grande cracked gasoline exclusively, an impressive list that includes Fresno, Berkeley, Oakland, and Los Angeles, which has used Rio Grande cracked gasoline exclusively for years. Rio Grande has been awarded these city contracts not because of price or politics, but because Rio Grande cracked has proven by actual tests to give greater speed, greater power, and greater mileage per gallon than uncracked gasoline. What better evidence can you ask to convince you that Rio Grande cracked is the finest gasoline you can use in your car? And now it is our privilege to introduce Chief William H. Hallinan of the Sacramento Police Department, who will speak to you from Station KFBK in Sacramento. Chief Hallinan.
1: Good evening, ladies and gentlemen. Tonight, the Sacramento Police Department is proud to join the roster of law enforcement agencies whose work has been dramatized on Calling All Cars. In introducing my department to this great radio program, I would like to assure all those within the sound of my voice who may be planning to break the law that crime does pay. Crime pays with big dividends. Crime pays with the coins of misery, of penance, of long years behind iron bars, of poverty and disgrace. And for those who really embrace the crime to its fullest, who commit the supreme crime of murder, for them, crime has the greatest payment of all. Death on the gallows. A wriggling, grasping death for the servant of crime. Up 13 stairs and down one, through a little trap to eternity. That is the payment of crime. Any of you who think it is worth it, I invite you to break the law. Make one false step and the police will be looking for you with a vigilance that never lags, with an alertness that never sleeps, looking for you constantly to award you the rewards of crime, which is punishment. Don't forget, don't think for a moment, the crime doesn't pay. All you who desire unhappiness, imprisonment or death, I invite you to embrace a life of crime.

0: Our story tonight opens in the late summer of 1923 in the office of the superintendent of the Colorado State Reform School, as two boys stand silent and uncomfortable before the superintendent's desk.
1: Well, boys, you have paid your debts to society. You made a mistake when you thought you could break the laws. You have erased that error by the time you have served here. And I hope you have learned while you have been with us that crime does not pay.
2: Oh, yes, indeed, sir. You've told us that many times.
1: And I have told you so for a purpose. It is the truth, an unassailable, tremendous truth. See that you always remember it.
3: Oh, we will, sir. Joe and I are going straight.
1: That's fine. That's the sort of resolution I like to hear. You'll never regret it. There's nothing like a clear conscience. There's nothing like being able to look the other fellow in the eye and know that you're clean, clear through. Like me, for instance.
2: Yes, sir.
1: Oh, don't think I haven't been faced with temptation.
3: Oh, no, sir.
1: Of course, not the temptation to rob a house, but there have been temptations. And I met each one and conquered it like a man.
2: Yes, sir.
1: That's the challenge that life hurls at us boys. Be men.
3: Yes, sir.
1: Well, I could go on that subject for hours.
2: Yes, sir.
1: How's that?
2: Nothing, sir.
1: However, I believe you boys have heard me speak on the matter before, and I know you're eager to walk out into the world free again.
3: Yes, sir.
1: Yes, I thought so. Well, here's $5 apiece to get you started.
3: Oh, thank you, sir.
2: Thanks.
1: Goodbye, boys. And remember, be men.
3: Yes, sir.
1: Let me hear from you from time to time, but don't let me see you back here again.
3: Oh, no, sir. We won't be back here again.
1: That's the spirit. Face life and
2: be men.
1: That's right, yes. Goodbye.
2: Goodbye.
3: Goodbye, sir.
2: Can you imagine us having to listen to that tub of mush for a half an hour to get this lousy sawbuck?
3: Yeah, about $5 is $5, and we're going to need it.
2: I know, but it ain't hardly worth it. But like throwing it in his face. Be men. Crime don't pay. Maybe it don't pay for mugs like him, but we're going to make it pay.
3: I'll say.
2: Okay, Jake. Open them gates for us.
4: All paid up, huh?
2: That's right.
4: Well, we'll be seeing you back pretty soon, I guess.
2: Oh, no, you won't.
4: Why, you ain't going straight, are you?
2: No, we ain't going straight. We're going to California.

0: Picking up an old second-hand car, the two boys head west for Tanko's brother's home in South San Francisco. They make a connection with a bootlegger and manage to pay expenses by making deliveries for him. Then one day in San Bruno, California...
1: Hey, boys, that was a boulevard stuff you just went through.
2: Ah, what of it? There's nobody out this end of the town, no traffic, no houses.
1: Oh, yeah, that's what you think. That motorcycle cop back there is following us.
2: No kidding.
1: Well, I'll fix him.
2: What are you going to do with that gun?
1: You can't let him catch us with this load of booze.
2: Yeah, but point of right.
1: If they catch us, it ain't no reformatory this time. It's a big house. That got him. He bit the dust like a redskin. Turn around. Let's make sure I bumped him off.
2: Oh, but gee, that's risky.
1: There ain't nobody out here. Come on, swing around.

0: Look, don't breathe.
1: Gee whiz. Look at his bed.
0: Holy smokes, the chief of police.
1: Well, I don't care who he is. He ain't gonna live to identify us. Get out your gun.
0: What for?
1: I'm gonna make sure he's dead. Let him have it.
0: Gee, it's 3 feet.
1: Go on, let him have it. Well, that ought to take care of him.
0: Hey, Joe, here comes the car down the road.
1: Let's get going then. Step on it.

0: 6-1-2-7-9-1. 6-1-2-7-9-1. This car was used by suspects who shot and killed Chief of Police Meehan of San Bruno this morning. These men are armed and desperate. Watch your step, boys.
1: Within 48 hours, San Francisco police pick up the wanted car abandoned on Mission Street. From an envelope found in the car, officers learn the address. Found in the car, officers learn the address of Tango's brother in South San Tango's brother in South San Francisco. And quickly place the two boys under arrest. At headquarters, they're questioned in separate rooms.
2: Now look here, Hall. You look like a clean-cut kid. You don't look like a liar to me.
3: I'm not a liar.
2: Oh, yes, you are. You're lying when you deny shooting Chief Meehan.
3: I don't know anything about it.
2: Oh, come on, kid. An honest confession's good for the soul. Why don't you tell the truth?
3: I haven't got anything to tell.
2: Well, McNulty?
4: Tango just confessed.
2: That's fine. Now, you see, Hall, you might as well confess, too, and we can save everybody's time.
3: Oh, I don't believe Joe confessed.
5: Well, he hasn't got anything to confess.
4: Well, I don't know about that. He had plenty to say. And he confessed that he was with you when you shot Chief Meehan.
3: When I shot him?
4: Sure, well, of course it's all broken up that his pal should have gotten him into such a jam.
3: Is that what he said?
4: Sure.
3: Why, that dirty double-crossing rat. All right, I'll talk. I'll tell you everything. I'll fix that guy. He can't squirm out of this thing.
2: Now you're using some sand, Paul. Get all this down, Sergeant.
3: Yes. Well, this is great. The whole thing was Joe's idea, see? He was afraid of getting caught with the booze in the car. He winged a copper, and then he made me go back and empty my gun at him. It was all Joe's idea, and he can't lay the blame on me.
6: Why did you murder Chief Meehan?
7: I didn't.
6: Listen, Tango, we got all we want on you. A witness took down the number of your car. When we found the car, we found your brother's address in it. Your brother's got an alibi, and you haven't. You shot Chief Meehan.
7: You can't prove it. You'll never get me to say it.
6: Well, McNulty?
4: Paul just confessed.
6: Good.
7: What?
4: Here's his confession with his signature at the bottom. Look for yourself.
7: Why, that Pinkin squealer. If I could get my hands on him. My pal. Trying to throw the rap onto me, is he?
6: Well, how about it, Tanko? Looks pretty bad for you from what Hall says here.
7: Yeah? Well, it's just as bad for him as it is for me. Okay, I did shoot that bull. But Hall emptied his gat into him, too. Go ahead and put me in the big house. And if you do, you'll put that pal of mine there with me.
1: During the trial, when they compare notes, Tanko and Hall realize how they were duped into a confession by stratagem. All rancor disappears between the two, and they pledge themselves to assist each other to escape at the earliest possible moment. On November the 11th, 1923, they are sentenced to San Quentin for life. That afternoon, on the ferry crossing the bay to the penitentiary.
7: Listen,
1: pal.
7: Looked like he was watching them seagulls. But listen to this plan.
8: Okay, go ahead.
7: The fog's coming in fast. There's a chance we can make a break for it. Are you game?
8: Sure.
7: Okay. It's about 15 feet from here to the railing. When the sheriff's back's turned, we rush the railing.
8: Oh.
7: Jump out as far as you can and then swim like the devil.
8: Oh, it's a long chance, Joe.
7: I know it is. Better than a life in stir, ain't it?
8: Sure.
7: The sheriff's moving down the deck now. He's talking to someone. All set?
8: All set.
7: Let's go.
9: Hey, pal! You're fucking loose!
10: Hey, what is this? Where do you guys think you're going?
9: Hey, you let me go!
3: Get out of my way, you big flatfoot!
10: Look at me, will you?
2: Yeah, that'll quiet you for a while. How about you, Hall? You want a taste of this pistol butt, too?
8: Hey, you win.
2: Yeah, now, just what's the big idea?
3: Joe and me don't want to go to a big house.
2: Nobody does. But they don't think about it until after they've pulled the trigger.
3: Yeah? Well, I'll tell you this. We ain't going to stay there. We'll get out. You just wait and see.
2: It's okay with me, kid. Only I'll warn you, if you do get out, you'll go back. Only it won't be to Quentin. It'll be to Folsom.
1: To their intention of escape, Tanko and Hall spend 18 months in the penitentiary plotting their getaway. Finally, during the rest period on an April morning, the two meet for guarded conversation. For guarded conversation.
7: Everything was set for talking about this to anyone, have you?
8: No,
7: boy. I thought Pete was wired. There was a couple of cracks in here yesterday. Travel faster, but it's just the two of us.
8: I missed. I'll do better this time.
11: Boy!
8: Go on, shinny up there. Fasten that rope so we can get down the other side.
11: Okay.
8: head then. Drop over.
3: Hey, there goes a siren.
7: That means a riot. Come on, we gotta scram.

0: The ominous wail of the San Quentin siren is the call to arms, which mobilizes Marin County law enforcement officers into a huge posse. Ferries are watched. All train and bus passengers are closely scrutinized. Highways are blocked and motorists questioned. But San Cohen Hall managed to elude the dragnet. 5 troopers stayed of searching elapsed. And then on April 12th, 1925, in a clothing store in Petaluma...
1: Good afternoon, gentlemen. What can I do?
0: Pick him up.
1: What? Please, don't shoot. Don't shoot. I ain't got no money. You can see for yourself. I ain't taking in $2.
2: We don't want no money. We want a couple of suits. You pick him up, Floyd.
1: Okay, shoot. Why, he didn't even in suits.
2: Ain't you never seen prison denim before? We're escaped. We've got to change our duds, quick.
1: Are you the two who got out of San Quentin the other day?
2: That's right.
3: Hey, I got a couple here that look like they'll fit.
2: Okay. I'll keep our friend here covered. Hurry up and get into your new clothes.
3: Right.
1: Say, that ain't no gun you got in your hand. It's a piece of lead pipe.
2: What's the difference? I can beat your brains out of this just as easy as I can blow them out of the gap. So don't start getting any ideas.
1: Oh, don't worry. I won't.
0: 2 days later, in a general store in Healdsburg.
2: You got any revolvers here?
4: No, but we got some nice rifles.
2: Let me see them. Pal and me want to do a little rabbit shooting.
4: Yes, sir. Now, here's a very fine rifle.
2: Yeah. That looks all right. Got any shells, Bert?
4: Oh, yes, right here.
2: Loads like this, don't it?
4: Yes, that's right. And you slip the shells in there.
2: That's fine. Now you can stick up your hands.
4: What?
2: The holdup. Okay, Floyd, stuff some of that grub into them sacks. You, mister, unload your cash register.
4: I haven't much money now. Look
2: here,
4: boy.
2: We're hungry and we're broke, and we ain't in any humor to be argued with. I'll shell out quick.
0: Days later, Tan Cohen Hall robbed 2 men on the outskirts of Sacramento, and then on April 18th, they enter a second-hand store in Sacramento at a moment when no one is present but the proprietor, H.J. Litzberg, and a clerk.
5: Hello, boys. You was wanting something?
2: Yeah. Pick them up.
5: Yeah. Now, boys, you must be fooling.
6: Hey, we can not for it, Joe.
2: No, we ain't fooling.
6: Oh. 2 murders I got on it.
2: Oh, shut up, Floyd. Empty that register fast.
0: Later in the day, police find a fugitive car abandoned in Oak Park. Reports come in from a wide area surrounding Sacramento. Tan Cohen Hall are said to have been seen in Placer County in Newcastle. They are reported in the Plumbago mine bottom. A posse bottles up the canyon, but the two fugitives manage to escape. For days, authorities comb the countryside. At Auburn, the two desperados again elude the police. Then on May 5th, near Colfax in Placer County...
6: Hey. You sure the mail comes through this back road?
2: Sure. I tell you, I hid out here yesterday and watched it go by.
6: There's a car coming now. Listen.
2: That ought to be the mail. It's about due.
6: Yeah, it is.
2: Come on. Stick up your hands.
7: What do you want?
2: Stick them up and come down out of that truck.
7: This is the U.S. mail.
2: I don't care what it is. We're taking it over.
7: Well, you fellas must be the 2 convicts that escaped.
2: We are.
7: Well, you won't get far because the wards are full of deputies hunting for you.
2: Oh, yeah? Put that gag on this guy, Floyd. He talks too much.
7: Oh, now listen, boys. Don't do this.
2: Shut up! Tie it tight. Now, you got some of that rope?
6: There you are.
2: Okay. We'll just truss him up good. You take his feet.
6: There. You won't get far with those, Nick. I learned them when I was a Boy Scout.
2: Fine Boy Scout you must have been.
6: Yeah, he threw me out for smoking.
2: Hey, what do you say? Ought we to bump him off?
6: Oh, I wouldn't. There ain't no sense in having too many murders against us.
2: What's the difference? We got 2. We might as well have a lot. We can only hang once.
6: But we ain't gonna hang.
2: I'll say we ain't.
6: Still, there's no use in bumping him off. Let's just shove him over this bank. He'll probably conk himself on those rocks down there and go to sleep for a while.
2: Okay.
7: Oh,
2: shut up. Shove him, Floyd.
6: There he goes, like a sack of potatoes.
2: Okay, let's get this mail truck out of here.
8: Yeah, here comes the car around the bend. It's the first one in a couple of hours.
9: Yeah, that's the mail truck.
8: Boy, I can sure get a bead on it from here with this machine gun.
9: Yeah, but you don't want to shoot up U.S. mail. You're looking for those 2 convicts.
8: Yeah, still and all, if it was them 2 convicts, I could sure stop them in their tracks. Say, there's 2 guys in that truck. Are you sure it ain't them?
9: I tell you, I seen these 2 convicts. That's the reason they swore me in as deputy. Yeah, that's the mail driver and some guys breaking in, I suppose.
8: Well, it's sure too bad it wasn't Tanko and Hall, because I'd have had him dead to rights.
2: Now, you see, when I get the stock of this rifle sawed off and cut a slot on it for a scrap,
10: We can carry them under our coats like a shoulder holster.
6: You sure are smart, Joe.
10: Sure I am. We've been ducking these posses for a month.
6: Yeah, it was a great break finding this cabin up here in the hill.
10: And it was a break to find this other rifle in the cabin. Now nobody's going to stop us. What is that?
6: Sounds like a shot.
10: Another posse, I'll bet. Some dumb deputy shot his gun off. Come on, let's scram.
6: Well, we ought to leave him a note of thanks for warning us.
0: But with the hills alive with posses and their pictures and descriptions plastered in every public place, Pan, Cohen Hall's chances for escape grow slimmer. Nevertheless, it's a couple of days before the next development when late one afternoon, Detective Captain Hallinan of Sacramento receives an excited telephone call.
11: Detective Bureau, Hallinan speaking.
12: Old throat. I'm a rancher. My place is your own.
11: Yeah?
12: Those two escaped convicts just last night.
11: They did? Which way were they heading?
12: Well, they stole my car and they started towards Sacramento. They come in here on the road and gagged my wife and me and tied us to the bed and then they cooked themselves food and stole my car.
11: Thank you very much, Mr. Therrell. You stay right there and I'll send some men out to look your place over for fingerprints.
12: Yes, sir. I'll wait right here.
11: Robert. Go out to the ranch of Paul Harold between here and Auburn and find out what you can about those two cons being there this afternoon.
13: Yes.
11: Thompson.
13: Yes?
11: Take it to Taylor Men and patrol the road from Auburn. Pick up a 1922 Dodge touring car, license number 159837, and watch your step. Tank on hauler in the car.
13: Yes, sir.
11: Wait a minute.
13: Yes.
11: This might be something. Detective Bureau, Hallinan speaking.
12: Say, I just saw a guy that looked like Tango going into a theater over here.
11: Where?
12: It was at the Tokyo Theater, you know, the one run by the Japanese.
11: Okay, thanks. Go ahead, Thompson, and look for the car.
13: Right.
11: Dave.
14: Yes, Captain.
11: Go over to the Tokyo Theater and surround the place and shake down the customers. I just got to tip the Tango and hauler in there. What's in the show?
14: Okay.
15: Now, look here, Mr. Kokomoto. All I want you to do is to stop the show and turn up the lights.
16: Oh, not understanding, please.
15: Now, we're trying to find a couple of escaped convicts, and they're in your theater.
16: Oh, not understanding. What are escaping convicts, please?
15: Listen, we're policemen.
16: Oh, yes. I'm knowing policemen. Very fine, Pharaoh.
15: Well, come on, turn up the lights.
16: Oh, customer, not liking lights. Come on.
15: Listen, we ain't got time to wait. You turn up the lights or I'll arrest you.
16: Oh, no, not arresting, please.
15: Well, then, turn up the lights.
16: Oh, not understanding what I do. Are you coming this way, please?
15: Disturb you, but we're looking for a couple of men. Now, if you'll all remain seated, the show will continue in a few minutes.
17: You take the other aisle, Herman. Stanley and I'll go down this way.
18: Hey, but look, something shining under their seat. Now, wait a minute.
19: Well, I'll be a rifle with the scot cut off.
17: Who is sitting here, madam?
20: Hey, a couple of
21: they
20: young fellows.
21: They just came in for a few minutes, and then I heard one of them say to the other that he had a hunch they'd better leave.
17: Can you imagine that? Slip through our hands again.
0: But tireless investigation by the Sacramento police, under the leadership of Chief McShane, results in the information that the fugitives are hiding out at a rooming house in Sacramento's Tenderloin. Chief McShane leads the officers who surround the place and finally approach the door of the escaped convict's room.
22: All right, boys, on your toes. Now, these guards are plenty tough.
23: Okay, Chief.
22: You'll have to break it in, boys.
17: Well, there's nobody here.
22: Hey, there's a foot sticking up from under that bed. Come out of there, you.
20: I'm coming out.
22: Well, well, Floyd Hall, the bad man, hiding under a bed. Where's your pal, Tanko?
6: I don't know.
22: You don't know, huh? Now, don't lie to us.
6: Listen, copper, get this straight. You fool tricked me once, and Joe and I went up. But this time it won't work, so don't try it. I ain't gonna talk, see? No matter what you do to me, I ain't gonna talk!
0: While police continue their search for Tanko, Hall is put on trial for the murder of Litzberg, the proprietor of the second-hand store. On his first trial, Hall is sentenced to hang, but the Supreme Court reverses the decision because the jury had not agreed and had not recommended death. In 1927, he is tried a second time, and the jury fails to agree. On the third trial, the jury again is hung. Finally, during the fourth trial, District Attorney McAllister moves a dismissal and agrees to let Hall go to Folsom to serve his original life sentence for the murder of Chief Meehan of San Bruno. Meanwhile, the search continues for Tanko. And it's in November of 1926 that two San Francisco detectives, recognizing Tanco in a pool room, follow him to his room in a nearby hotel.
3: Who's there?
13: Open up, Tanco. Officers of the law.
3: Oh, yeah? Okay, come on in, but you better have your debt, Andy.
14: You'll never take me alive.
23: Let him have it, Mike. Did you get your bad?
24: Two inches more to the right, and it'd have been through the heart.
13: Looks like he's done for.
24: That's about time, the people he's bumped off.
13: Heart beating?
24: Ah, he's dead.
13: And a good thing it is, too. That's the only way to handle guys like this, Mike. Shoot first, and talk about it afterwards.
0: Police use every modern weapon in their war on crime. And police departments of the largest western cities have been first to adopt the faster, more powerful gasoline produced exclusively by Rio Grande's patented cracking process. Wherever it is sold, Rio Grande cracked gasoline powers more police cars, fire engines, ambulances, and other emergency equipment than any other brand. Why? Because it is made by the most elaborate and expensive process in the finest cracking plant in America. Give your car Rio Grande cracked gasoline and get police car performance.

Sacramento police calling all cars. 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Regarding a manhunt for escaped convict. One escape is now in custody. The other is dead. That's all.

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1: Tuesday,
0: July 30th, 1935, 91 years ago today. Its title, Gun Drunk. Here's an episode of Calling All Cars, which originally aired
1: Thursday,
0: July 30th, 1936, 90 years ago today. Its title, A Chance Meeting Murder.

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Los Angeles Police calling all cars. Broadcast 140. Be on the lookout for man described as short, wearing dark suit, check cap, wanted for murder. The subject is armed. Bring him in, boys. That is all.

0: How long have you been listening to Calling All Cars? We met one man last week who had heard every broadcast for 2 years and 9 months, and he confessed he had never yet tried Rio Grande cracked gasoline. We had to congratulate him on his sales resistance, but we sympathized with him for all he's been missing. Those of you who are now regular users of Rio Grande cracked will remember how skeptical you were when you first tried this gasoline. You were convinced that all gasolines were pretty much alike, and you didn't see how Rio Grande cracked could be any different. Well, we convinced you, didn't we? It only takes about 10 gallons to prove to the driver of an old car or a new one that this gasoline gets more out of your engine. We know it's our exclusive patented cracking process that makes the difference. But all you care about is that when Rio Grande cracked gasoline reaches your engine, it quiets right down. That throbbing vibration stops. Your motor runs smoother because cracked gasoline is scientifically balanced to burn evenly without wasting any power. Every atom is turned into power. No wonder your car speeds up. There is no waste as in ordinary uncracked gasolines. Rio Grande's scientific cracking process ensures that you get all the mileage possible out of every gallon. And we hope you'll keep a record to prove to yourself how much more economical it is. We have no fear that Rio Grande cracked gasoline will fail to pass any test of power, speed, or economy. For it has been tested by the leading cities and counties of the West, with the result that it is now specified to power more police, fire, and emergency cars than any other brand wherever it is sold. Will you follow the recommendation of these many cities and counties and start using Rio Grande cracked gasoline tomorrow? And now it is our pleasure to present Chief James E. Davis of the Los Angeles Police Department. Chief Davis.
1: Good evening, friends. A very safe rule to apply in life is the rule of suspicion. The proof of this observation will be found in the case you are about to hear. If the vagrant, Culver, had been sufficiently suspicious of the kindnesses of his casual acquaintance, Sam, we might not have had a murder case to solve. Unfortunately, you pay for everything you get. Whenever someone starts showering attentions and presents on you, you may be sure that you are expected to recompense them in some way. Our files are full of cases which started just as this one, with a chance meeting in Pershing Square, or a conversation begun in a dairy lunch and ended up in murder.

0: Sam, I've had such a lovely time tonight.
1: Have you, Ethel?
0: Why, it was just like before we were married. Dinner at the Coconut Grove, and you treating me like you weren't my husband at all.
1: I'm glad you enjoyed yourself, Ethel. Well, now for a good night's sleep after our evening of mild debauchery.
0: Yes, I must admit I'm mighty tired. Switch on the light, will you, Sam?
1: There you are.
2: All right, folks, just be quiet and you won't get hurt.
1: Well, what is this?
2: Now, hold up.
0: Oh, Sam, give him your money.
1: Why, I haven't gotten much, but I'll give you all what I have.

0: Walk him back here, officer.
1: All right, folks, all right. Keep clear, please. Hold them back, guys.
2: Sure. Get back now, folks. You'll have to get back. You too, mister.
3: I live here. This is my apartment, and this was my wife.
2: Oh, I see.
1: You come on in here with me, mister.
4: All right, let's go on.
1: Now, how did it happen?
3: My wife and I had been to the coconut grove. We had just come into the room and turned on the lights when a man stepped out of the cupboard there and held us up. I told him I didn't have much money, but I'd give him what I had. And suddenly he started shooting at my wife. I pulled out my gun and emptied it at him, and he ran away. My wife was dead by the time I got her up on the bed.
1: I see. Did you recognize this burglar?
3: No. He had a bandana over his face.
2: Oh, man. Here's a man who saw the murderer escape.
1: Yeah? Bring him in.
2: Right. Come in, please, Mr. Farrah.
5: Yes.
2: Tell Lieutenant Brown what you just told me.
6: Well, sir, I heard the shooting as I was coming upstairs. And just as I got to the head of the stairs, a man ran down the hall and took those steps up to the roof two at a time.
1: Up to the roof, eh?
6: Yes.
1: Well, we better take a look up there, guys. You must be still up there.
6: Well, you can get from this roof to the roof of the hotel next door. Say, maybe you escaped that way.
1: We'll make sure of that. Sergeant. Sergeant.
7: Yes, sir?
1: Tell the boys down the street not to let anybody out of this building or the one next door.
7: Yes, sir.
1: And don't let anybody into this room until Lieutenant Geist and I get back.
7: Yes, sir.
1: Are these the stairs down the hall, Mr. Paler?
6: Yes, those are the ones. They lead to the roof.
1: Come on, guys.
2: Right.
1: Plenty dark up here. Flash your light around.
8: Not much place for anybody to hide.
1: There's the stairway into the building next door. Let's take a look over there.
8: Uh-oh. Look here, Thad.
1: What?
8: On the roof, a trail of blood.
1: This will be a cinch. Yep. It goes down these stairs.
8: Turns to the right here.
1: And stops at that door. Come on. Come on, open up.
9: Oh, is it the cops?
1: You guessed it, buddy.
9: I figured you'd be here. What's it all about? That's what I want to know.
1: That's what we want to know, too. You're pretty badly shot up, aren't you?
9: Sorta.
1: How'd it happen?
9: Well, I went up on the roof a little while ago for a breath of air, and a guy comes running out of the penthouse next door, runs past me and takes a shot at me. Runs down the stairs through this building. That's all I know about it.
1: Why didn't you report this to the police?
9: It only happened to... few minutes ago. I've been in too much pain to do anything.
2: I better get you to the hospital right away.
1: Yes. You go back next door and bring Mr. Thaler and Mr. Whittaker down to Georgia Street. I want them to have a look at this bird. Well, Doctor, what's the verdict?
10: I removed this slug from beneath his collarbone.
1: 32-20. Uh-huh. Anything else?
10: Yes, another bullet passed through his right arm, and a third pinked the flesh on his chest.
1: Oh, so he's been shot three times, eh?
10: Apparently.
1: I want a couple of people to see him. Is it all right to go in?
10: Well, he'll be ready in just a minute.
1: Good. I'll call them in. Come on in, gentlemen. You got Mr. Whittaker's gun, Geese?
2: Yes, here it is.
1: 32-20. Well, Mr. Whittaker, your shots took effect on our suspect. Here's a slug they just dug out of his neck.
3: I'm sorry it wasn't in his heart. I don't see how I failed to kill him. It was point blank.
2: In the habit of carrying a gun, Mr. Whittaker?
3: No. I just recently got this one. I'm glad I did now.
1: The suspect in here says his name is Jack Lane. Do you know anybody by that name, Mr. Whittaker?
3: No.
1: Do you know anybody who might have wanted to rob you?
3: No.
2: Was this fellow you saw running out of Mr. Whittaker's apartment familiar to you, Mr. Thaler?
5: No, I never saw him before.
10: You can come in now, Lieutenant.
1: Thanks, Doctor. Come with me, Mr. Thaler. Look closely at this fellow, Mr. Thaler. Is he the one you saw coming out of Whittaker's apartment?
5: Yes, he is.
9: You're crazy, mister.
1: Are you positive?
5: Absolutely.
1: All right. Would you mind asking Mr. Whittaker to come in?
5: Why, sir.
1: Come in, Mr. Whittaker. I want you to have a look at this young man. Is he the one who held you up and shot your wife?
3: No.
1: Are you positive?
3: Yes, positive.
1: But Mr. Thaler has just identified him as the man who ran from your apartment.
3: I don't care what Mr. Thaler has said. I saw the murder in bright light. I'd know him again. This isn't the man.
9: See? What'd I tell you? Now let me go to sleep, will you?
1: Okay, Jimmy. Go to sleep.
3: Now, you don't want me any longer, Lieutenant, I think I'll grab a cab.
1: I'll have to ask you not to go back to your apartment until we've completed our investigations there.
3: I don't intend to. I shall stay at the sanitarium of a doctor friend of mine in Alhambra.
1: You better leave me the address.
3: Why?
1: Well, naturally, you'll have to testify.
3: Testify? Where? What?
1: At the inquest.
3: Oh, Lieutenant, isn't there any way to get out of that? I'm not a well man. I've been under the doctor's care for some time now, and this thing has me so upset, I'm really
1: sorry,
3: afraid.
1: Mr. Whittaker, you'll have to testify. Now, what is your address in Alhambra?
3: Well, it's Dr. Merrick's place on Downey Drive.
1: Very well, Mr. Whittaker. We'll get in touch with you when we need you.
3: Good night. Good night, Lieutenant Brown. Good night, Lieutenant Geis.
2: Good night, sir.
1: Good night. There's something funny here, Geis.
2: What?
1: Failer identifies this boy in there as the one who ran out of the Whittaker apartment, and Mr. Whittaker claims he isn't the man.
2: There's something funny about the boy, too.
1: What's that?
2: Look at this card I found in his pocket.
1: Pete's Cafe. What of it?
2: Look on the other side.
1: Where it's written in pencil?
2: Yeah.
1: Jimmy Culver, report to work at 8 p.m., signed Pete.
2: The kid's lying about his name.
1: I guess we better have a talk with him.
2: Come on.
9: Oh, what do you guys want now?
1: Now, listen, Jimmy. All we want is for you to come clean with us.
9: I have come clean with you. What are you talking about?
2: You told us your name was Lane.
9: Well, it is.
2: How do you explain this card?
9: I never saw it before.
2: I found it in your coat pocket.
9: Oh, please go away and let me get some rest.
1: Sure, we'll be glad to when you tell us the truth.
9: Okay, then. Culver's my right name. Jimmy Culver.
2: Then why did you give us a phony?
9: I don't know. Gosh, your guy's liable to do anything when he's gone through what I have, being shot at and all.
0: Early the next morning, Lieutenants Brown and Geis visit the crime investigation laboratory. Query police chemist Ray Pinker.
1: Well, Ray, have you gone through the Whittaker evidence yet?
4: Yes, Thad. I've got some findings that will interest you.
1: Let's have
4: them. Mr. Whittaker was armed with a .32-20, wasn't he?
1: Right.
4: Now, Culver apparently was armed with a .38.
2: How do you know that?
4: Well, we found two types of slugs on the scene, .38s and .32. Look at this .38 slug under the microscope. You notice black threads and blue threads caught in the lead?
2: Yeah.
1: Let's have a look, guys.
4: Now, look at this slug here. Notice it has blue threads and black threads on it.
2: Yeah, so it has.
4: And here's still another slug with threads on it. And look under the microscope, it looks as though it were studded with diamonds.
1: What's that from?
4: That's the slug that went through the looking glass.
2: Say, Pinker, these three slugs aren't all the same size.
4: That's just the point. According to the autopsy, Mrs. Whittaker was shot three times. These are the three bullets. Two of them came from Culver's .38, and the third from Whittaker's .32.
2: What? You mean?
4: I mean that Mr. Whittaker shot one of the bullets that killed his wife.
0: Without revealing to Mr. Whittaker the extent of their investigation, Brown and Geis, accompanied by Agnes Underwood, a newspaper woman, bring Whittaker once more face to face with Culver in the general hospital. But Whittaker is still not positive.
3: Well, his eyes and forehead look something like the man who did the shooting, but I can't be sure. I can't be sure of anything. I'm too upset about this whole thing.
2: Of course, we understand, but take your time. Look at him carefully. You don't mind, do you, Jimmy?
9: Oh, no. Not me. I'm having a swell time. Go on. Keep looking at me like I was a damn stuffed owl. Go ahead.
7: Thad.
1: Yes, Agnes?
7: Come on outside a minute. I want to tell you something.
1: Okay. What is it, Agnes?
7: There's something between those two men.
1: What do you mean?
7: When we walked into that room a few minutes ago, I saw Whittaker deliberately wink at that boy.
1: Are you sure?
7: I'm positive.
1: That ties up with what we've already found.
7: I think you ought to place him under arrest.
1: No, not yet. We'll have him followed while we work on Culver. He's the weak sister. He'll break first.
7: Well, I suppose you know what's best.
1: Yeah, and thanks for tipping me off to that, Agnes. I got a couple of angles on this case, and when they're ready, I'll break them to you first.
7: You're a darling, Thad. Do you mind if I use this winking business in my story right away?
1: No, go ahead.
7: Well, I got to run then. Goodbye.
1: Goodbye, Agnes.
3: No,
1: thanks again.
3: Lieutenant Geis, I can't be sure.
1: Not getting anywhere, eh?
2: No, Mr. Whittaker can't be sure this is the man.
9: Of course he can't, because I ain't. I was shot at up on the roof, I tell you.
1: Okay, Jimmy, take it easy. Well, Mr. Whittaker, it's too bad you can't be positive in your identification.
3: I'm terribly sorry. I'd give anything to be able to help you, but I can't.
1: Well, that's that. I don't think there's anything further we need of you.
3: Then I'll be getting along. Good evening.
1: Good evening, Mr. Whittaker.
3: Oh, By the way, have they found the gun that killed my wife?
1: Not yet. We've hunted all over the hotel, but we haven't seen it.
3: I'd give 10,000 if that gun could be found and the murderer hanged for his crime. Good night.
1: $10,000. That's offering a pretty big reward.
8: He probably doesn't have it.
1: Follow him, guys. He knows a lot more than he's telling. I don't want to take any chance on him skipping out on us.
8: Okay, where'll you be?
1: I want to have a little talk with Jimmy here.
8: I'll see you later.
9: Ain't you had enough talks with me?
1: No. I'm going to keep on having talks with you until you tell me the truth about this.
9: I've told you the truth.
1: No, you haven't, Jimmy.
9: What, are you sucking for that $10,000 reward he said he'd give?
1: That doesn't concern me. I've got a suspicion that he's as guilty of this murder as you are.
9: Huh?
1: Where'd you hide that .38, Jimmy? What did he wink at you for when he came in here tonight? Jimmy, Mrs. Whittaker was killed by 3 bullets. 2 of them came from your .38. The third came from Whittaker's .32. He killed his wife and he tried to kill you, Jimmy. What do you think you can gain by protecting a rat like that?
9: I've been shot at enough.
1: But not by a stranger on the roof.
9: Was it really his wife that was bumped off?
1: Yes.
9: And there's something wrong somewhere.
1: What do you mean?
9: I've been double-crossed. I'm not a rat.
1: Oh, of course you're not a rat, Jimmy.
9: So that dame was his wife. So tell me this, Brown. How long has that guy lived in Los Angeles?
1: About 30 years.
9: About that dirty liar.
1: All right, Culver. Now it's plain you've got something on your mind. Come on, let's have it.
9: That guy told me he was a gangster.
1: A gangster? He's no more a gangster than I am.
9: He told me that he wanted to get that dame bumped off because she was a moll from back east and she'd squealed on Babyface Nelson. He said he was connected in Chicago with some big shots.
1: And you fell for that.
9: Huh? How was I to know? It sounded on the level.
1: How much did he promise you for the job?
9: $50 and airplane ticket to Chicago. He said he'd fix me up there.
1: Where did you first run into Whittaker?
9: Bummed him for the price of coffee and...
1: When?
9: Sometime in January. We got to be friendly. He staked me to groom rent and some new clothes. He sent me out to buy a gun for him.
1: Did you?
9: Yeah.
1: Is that the gun he turned over to us?
9: No. He bought that one from the doorman of a nightclub.
1: Where's the gun you bought?
9: I hid it after the shooting the other night.
1: Where?
9: He told me to put it in a mattress up on the roof of the hotel. He'd cut a hole in it.
1: Now, what happened the other night?
9: Well, he told me he'd bring this woman to the hotel about 12:30 for me to be in the room. He left the door unlocked for me.
1: And did you go there?
9: Yeah. Yeah, I was there, all right.
1: What happened?
9: Well, I came in, turned on the lights, and I stepped out and told him to hand over that dough. The woman was excited, but Whittaker didn't say much. Finally, he said, I haven't much on me, but you can have what I got. That was a signal.
1: Signal for what?
9: For me to start shooting. I did. I had the gun right on her heart. But then as soon as I started to shoot at her, he started shooting at me. That's what I can't understand.
1: I think I'm beginning to understand. Only he made the mistake of putting a bullet into her for good measure.
0: Brown goes back to the hotel and finds the gun hidden in the mattress exactly as Culver had described. Then, accompanied by R.B. Steed, night captain of the homicide squad, he drives out to the sanitarium in Alhambra, where the officers rout Mr. Whittaker out of bed.
1: Sorry to wake you in the middle of the night, Mr. Whittaker.
3: Oh, that's all right. I haven't been able to sleep much since this terrible thing happened.
1: This is Captain Steed, Mr. Whittaker.
3: How do you do?
11: Glad to know you, Mr. Whittaker.
1: There are some details we've got to clear up before the inquest tomorrow morning.
3: Well, I'll be glad to help all I can. I've been in a terrible day since the other night. But my memory is slowly coming back to me now.
1: That's fine. Now, in the first place, Mr. Whittaker, how do you account for the fact that the man who did the shooting knew where you lived and at what time you'd be out of the room?
3: I haven't the faintest idea. And as far as that's concerned, the place wasn't ransacked. It didn't even look like a robbery.
11: Mr. Whittaker, have you ever made chance acquaintances, given people you met on the street money?
3: Yes, that's a great fault of mine, really. I'm much too free with my money.
11: Do you remember the names of any of the people you've given money to?
3: Well, there was Tony. Don't know his last name. Davy James. Then there was a fella named Andrews or Anderson. You know, as a matter of fact, I've got a feeling this fella in jail is that Anderson.
1: Wouldn't you have recognized him already?
3: I have a very poor memory for faces.
11: When did you come to this conclusion?
3: When I left the hospital this afternoon. I've been thinking about him, and I'm sure he's the same fellow.
11: Do you recognize him as the man who was in your apartment that night?
3: I can't be positive about that. He might have been.
1: There's no question about it, Mr. Whittaker. He was.
11: Your wife carry any insurance, Mr. Whittaker?
3: What's that?
11: Insurance. Does your wife carry any?
3: Yes, I believe she did.
11: How much?
3: Well, it seems to me she had one policy for $4,000 and another for $5,000.
11: Yes. That would be $18,000 of double indemnity for accidental death.
3: What's that?
11: Oh, nothing. Just thinking out loud. Mr. Whittaker, I'm afraid we'll have to ask you to get your clothes on and come over to the scene of the crime with us. We want to check up some things.
0: Mr. Whittaker, accompanied by the officers, enters his apartment for the first time since the murder of his wife.
11: Now, Mr. Whittaker, we'd like to have you show us exactly what position you, your wife, and the murderer were in at the time of the shooting. Now, suppose Lieutenant Brown is your wife. Where was she standing?
3: Right over there by the bed.
11: Take that position, will you, Thad?
1: Right.
11: Now, take the position where you were standing. Where was that?
3: Right there, about 2 feet from where you are now.
11: Very well. Now, you take the position of the gunman.
3: He stood right over here.
11: You're sure of that?
3: I'm positive.
11: That would be impossible, Mr. Whittaker.
3: Well, I know what I'm talking about.
11: Perhaps you do, and you're not telling us the truth.
3: What do you mean?
11: Look at the bullet holes in the wall there. There was another bullet sent into that mattress, and another bullet broke the looking glass. None of those bullets could have been fired into the body of your wife from the position you say the bandit took, or for that matter, from the position you took.
3: What do you mean by that?
11: Look for yourself. You see, it's impossible the way you describe it.
3: Say, wait a minute. I think I can find that gun for you.
11: Mm-hmm. Where is it?
3: Here, follow me. You see, my wife used to take sun baths on an old mattress up here on the roof. You might have hidden the gun there. That's funny. It's been moved. Well, maybe it's over here on the other room.
1: That chump is certainly walking right into it, Captain.
11: Never saw it fail. Give him enough rope.
3: Yes, here it is, over here.
1: Yeah, there's been so many officers up here looking around, it probably wouldn't be under here.
3: Yes, but maybe it's in this slit.
1: I don't think you'll find it there, Mr. Whittaker.
3: No, I guess I'm wrong. It doesn't seem to be here.
1: It isn't, because it's in my pocket. I took it out of that slit 3 hours ago.
3: What?
11: What made you think it was here?
3: Well, it occurred to me it would be a good place to hide it.
1: You mean this is the place you arranged for Culver to hide it?
3: I don't know what you mean.
1: Culver's confessed the whole thing, Mr. Whittaker. We know all about how you employed him to bump off your wife.
3: That's a lie. Why, he must be out of his mind. I never did such a thing. He must be crazy, or you're crazy. I don't know. I'm all confused. Maybe I didn't hear you right. Oh, this thing has been so terrible. You didn't say just now that I tried to have my wife murdered? No. I guess I'm dazed again. Nobody could accuse me of such a thing. Me who loved her like a child.
11: All right, Mr. Whittaker. That act's no longer any good. You'll have to come along with us.
0: On the next day at the coroner's inquest, Culver testifies.
9: Yeah, this guy Whittaker propositioned me to kill a woman. I agreed to do it for $50 and a trip to Chicago. I didn't know it was his wife he wanted bumped. If I had, I wouldn't have done it. I was willing to do it because he told me she was a stoolie.
0: Whittaker, having heard the testimony, changes his story somewhat when he takes the stand.
3: Yes, I knew this man, Culver, by the name of Henry Anderson. I befriended him out of the goodness of my heart. I gave him money for food and for room rent. This is the way he repays me, by murdering my wife, by framing me. It's enough to shake your faith in human nature.
2: In the opinion of this coroner's jury, Mrs. Ethel Whittaker met her death by felonious homicide committed by James Culver or Samuel Whittaker or both. This jury recommends that they be held to answer to a charge of murder.
0: In spite of Whittaker's loud protestations of innocence, he is held to answer. While he remains in the Los Angeles County Jail awaiting trial, the officers continue their tireless investigation into his past. They uncover some strange things which are brought out in the trial, produce surprise witnesses, among them...
12: I am the dead woman's sister. My father left my sister and me $6,000. Sam Whitaker ran through it in less than a year, and then he kept my sister and me working and supporting him.
13: My name is John Stokes. I live in Dodge City, Kansas. Samuel Whitaker made love to my sister Ella while she was in California. She believed he meant to marry her.

0: crashing through his wife's body.
1: Gentlemen and ladies of the jury,
2: we find the defendant, Samuel Whitaker, guilty of murder in the first degree and recommend life imprisonment.

0: an unfortunate holdout among the jurors, saved Samuel Whitaker from hanging for his crime. He was also found guilty of assault with a deadly weapon with intent to commit murder on the person of James Culver and received a concurrent sentence of from 1 to 10 years for that. Culver, his weak-willed accomplice, was allowed to plead guilty of second-degree murder because of his willingness to turn state's evidence. His reward was 5 years to life in the state penitentiary.
1: Thank you, Chief Davis.
2: Ladies and gentlemen, police cars of the largest cities and counties in the West are advertising Rio Grande cracked gasoline every day. When they go roaring past you with engines racing and sirens screaming, they are telling the world that Rio Grande cracked gasoline is the most powerful and speediest gasoline to answer emergency calls. In the cities of Oakland and many others in Northern California, in Los Angeles and numerous Southern California cities, in Arizona's largest county, Maricopa, the conditions under which police, fire, and emergency cars operate are entirely different. Yet all agree that Rio Grande cracked is the best gasoline they can buy. This same gasoline is offered to you every day by Rio Grande dealers in your neighborhood. Drive in tomorrow and learn the difference. Learn also about Rio Grande's free gift plan, which enables you to make some boy or girl mighty happy with a membership in Rio Grande's junior police force. It costs you nothing to give a complete junior detective 14-piece outfit to any youngster you like. Ask the Rio Grande dealer. 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

0: 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Here's an episode of Bold Venture, which originally aired Monday, July 30th, 1951, 75 years ago today, titled Alice Ramsey's Husband.
1: Bold Venture. Adventure, intrigue, mystery, romance, starring Humphrey Bogart and Lauren Bacall. Together in the sultry setting of tropical Havana and the mysterious islands of the Caribbean, Bold Venture.

Once again, the magic names of Humphrey Bogart and Lauren Bacall bring you Bold Venture and a tale of mystery and intrigue.

0: peace.
1: That's a philosophy that should be spread around, King.
0: True, Lady Sailor, but in Shannon's place tonight, there are not many philosophers.
2: You turn on the neon side outside, King?
0: Yes, Mr. Slate.
2: Hey, you happy now, Sailor? You convinced me to put up a neon sign out front. You said customers would flock to the place. How do you like that? A new neon sign with the biggest arrow in Havana. King, go out and make sure that arrow is pointed in the right direction.
1: You'd better do it, King. We're too close to the harbor to take chances. There'd be a lot of wet tourists if...
0: Here comes a dry one.
2: Yeah. Looks warm, too. Hello.
3: I'm looking for Mr. Shannon.
1: I'm Miss Duval. I handle his business. Is there something I can do for you?
3: Oh.
2: I'm Slate Shannon, Miss...
3: Mrs. Ramsey. I've heard you have a boat.
2: That's right. The Bold Venture.
3: And I've heard it's for hire.
2: With me in it.
1: I'm cabin boy.
3: I'll give you $200 to take us to Zapata Swamps. My husband owns a tobacco plantation there. There'll be my husband, me, and Dr. Barton.
2: Sounds all right, doesn't it, Sailor?
1: I don't know. Mrs. Ramsey looks like she hasn't finished talking yet.
3: There's only one thing more to say. My husband always wished to be buried on a hummock in Zapata.
1: See? I told you to listen, Slate.
3: My husband's in a coffin. My husband's dead.

0: Is that you, Alice?
1: Yes. What are you doing in our rooms, Len?
2: Your husband invited me. He got lonely waiting for you. Asked me to play cribbage with him. I did.
1: His favorite game. A game for the old. Where is he?
2: Asleep in the next room. It was too much for him, the game, being without you. He tires easily these days, doesn't he, Alice?
1: That's a wife's observation, not a doctor's.
2: You always refresh my reasons for adoring you.
1: Thank you, Len.
2: The way you keep calling me doctor when you know I was branded for malpractice. The way you let me pretend to the natives at the plantation. The times you've let me put my hand on your lips.
1: Thank you, Len, for saying it so gently. Well, it's all arranged. Mr. Shannon agreed. I made a condition, though.
2: What was it?
1: That my husband would be dead. There's a knife in the desk drawer, Len. Will you get it for me, please?
2: Anything you ask. Here, Alice.
1: Thank you.

0: How much farther to Zapata, Mr. Shannon?
1: Well, that's the Isle of Pines, right off the starboard bow. About an hour more.
0: Is Miss Duval able to handle this boat, too?
1: Uh-huh.
0: She'd rather sit on the forward deck and talk to Dr. Barton now, Mr. Shannon. Do I bother you, talking to you like this while you're steering?
1: No, go ahead, talk. The thing that bothers me is that all this time you haven't said what I wanted you to.
0: I don't understand.
1: Well, it suddenly occurs to me that you're a widow.
0: Yes.
1: And you don't grieve.
0: My husband was an old man. I'm sure he's been given his share of tears sometimes during his life.
1: Was he ill for very long before he died?
0: Oh, he died suddenly. I put a knife in his heart.
1: Yes, that'll do it to an old man every time. We're going back to Havana, Mrs. Ramsey.
0: Oh, no. The reason for not going is in the back of your head. It's only a small gun.
1: Well, as long as it's a little one.
0: Cut your engines, Mr. Shannon. Do it. Thank you. Please, after me.
2: What's the big idea turning off your engines, Slade?
1: The customer's always right. Look over my shoulder, sailor, and see what you can see.
3: Don't bother, my dear. Mrs. Ramsey is holding a gun at the back of his head.
0: Are you ready, Lynn?
3: Yes.
0: Help him, Mr. Shannon. With the coffin. It's heavy, so it will sink. You can lift an end of it. Now, carry it over to the side. You're a sea captain, Mr. Shannon. Would you like to say a few words?
1: I'm sorry for him.
0: And so are we all. Now give him to the sea. Take us to Zapata, Mr. Shannon.

0: I can make your life on my plantation very pleasant, Mr. Shannon, Miss Duval. You'll see.
1: What more could we ask for, Slate? A home in a swamp? Jungle drums for dinner music? A hostess with her husband in the deep blue sea? What more?
2: We're living, baby.
1: For as long as you wish it. Oh? You already picked out a couple of hummocks for us? Make mine with camellias. What's a hummock?
0: A mound of dried earth in Zapata's swamp. We bury our dead in them.
2: As long as Sailor and I behave ourselves, no funeral parties, huh, Alice?
0: Exactly. You're to make no attempt to tear yourselves away from me. No attempt to communicate with Havana.
1: Nothing gained, nothing ventured, I always say.
0: What?
2: Well, don't let it throw you, Mrs. Ramsey. Sailor learned that making daisy chains at Vassar.
0: Please understand me, you two. I murdered my husband because I like it without him. I won't have it spoiled. Don't try to escape from me, because all it will bring you is an ugly dying.
2: I like it the way Sailor said. How's that go again, Sailor?
1: Nothing gained, nothing ventured. There's more to it, but I forget.
3: Senora Ramsey.
0: What are you doing here, Fuego? Get back to your quarters.
3: The drums of my people, they have not made you wonder, Senora. Where is Senor Ramsey?
0: How did you know? How could you know a thing like that?
3: To us, the natives, to us, the workmen, such things come on the black wings of a bird, in the sound of sand washed by the sea. Our master is dead, Senora, because he was old. Because you had hate for him?
0: No. She killed him. That one standing there.
1: Hey, what is this?
0: She killed him, put a knife in him out of jealousy, out of rage. Believe it, Fuego, believe it.
3: Calm yourself, Senora Ramsey.
0: She's crazy, Fuego. She's trying
3: to... You, too, must bring calm to yourself, Senorita. For if you have killed our master, you are forever the child of Zapata swamps.
0: You think you can get away now, you two? Try. Try.

0: You know what else they taught me in girls' school, Slate? They told me the shortest distance between two points was a straight line. They were joshing me, huh?
1: No, sailor, that's on the level.
0: Well, the shortest distance between the house and the boat was a straight line down the pier. Why didn't we take it?
1: Remember Fuego, the bitter native?
0: Made a lasting impression.
1: I got a feeling he and his boys would have spotted us walking hand in hand down a moonlit pier. There's a footbridge over the swamps. We cross it, cut back along the coast to the pier, get the boat.
0: You dribbled a crystal ball, and that's what you came up with, huh?
1: Well, the doctor told me about it. Laughed when he told me. I wonder why.
0: Oh, he's a chuckler, that one.
1: Wait. Ah, there's the bridge, sailor, through the clearing, just like he told me.
0: Now you know why he laughed.
1: Yeah. A misstep, sailor, and we land in the swamp. That stuff pulls you in, up to your shoulders, closes your mouth.
0: No swamp's going to do that to me. After you, kid.
1: Yeah. Why do you always pick on me to be brave, sailor?
0: It sways, doesn't it? I said it sways.
1: Well, don't talk. You might say a heavy word. Ah, you can talk now, sailor. We made it.
0: You and your footbridge.
2: Ooh!
1: What kind of talk is that?
0: Something in my shoulder, Slate. It stings. It even hurts.
1: What? Here, let me have a look. A dart. A native dart. I'm going to pull it out. Hold on to something.
0: You'll do. Oh. Colorful, isn't it? Colorful feathers. Colorful... Hey, that color is me.
1: Come on. We're going back to the house.
0: You crazy? I'm all right. Just a pinprick, that's all.
1: Natives have a way with pinpricks. I'll carry you back. Take the offer, sailor. If you don't, you may never hear it again.
3: You did exactly right by bringing her back here, Mr. Shannon.
1: How do you feel, sailor?
0: I'm all right. It's only a scratch. We should have cleared out while we had a chance.
3: You know, you might die from that scratch, Miss Duval.
0: Slate, do something about her, will you?
1: You sure you feel all right?
0: Sure, I'm sure. I've had worse jabs than this from a sewing machine. She's just trying to frighten us with all this.
3: I'll get it.
4: For the lady stranger, give it to her.
1: Has Native come to apologize?
3: He brought this for Miss Duval.
0: It's just what I need to cuddle up with. A rag doll.
1: Hey, let me see it. Throw it away, Mrs. Ramsey.
0: But Slate, why?
3: Because the rag doll looks like you. Because there's a pin stuck through it.
0: So what? Maybe it was made by a forgetful seamstress.
1: Voodoo, sailor. A doll like that means... Forget it.
3: It means death.

0: Look, Doctor, just paste a bandage on me and go away. Slade will take care of your bill.
1: Alice will take care of it.
0: He's a chuckler, Slate. I told you.
2: Now, don't worry about it. Don't worry about a thing.
1: Excellent advice, Mr. Shannon. I couldn't have given better myself.
2: Well, then you mean Sill is going to be all right?
1: Did I say that?
0: What are you building for yourself, Doc? You think I'll make good copy for the medical journals? What's to laugh? They might name a disease after me.
1: I was only laughing, Miss Duval, because in your medical circles, my diagnosis would be worthless.
2: They snubbed you, huh? Pointed fingers at you.
1: Deeper than that, Mr. Shannon. They ousted me for malpractice. You still want my opinion?
0: Tell him no, Slate. A doctor that can't even endorse a cigarette. Tell him no.
2: He's all we've got, Sailor.
1: The dart that was thrown into the lovely shoulder of Miss Duval was immersed in a native poison, brewed by the natives, held close by the natives, almost sacred to them.
0: Gee, I'm flattered. Sacred poison's just for me.
1: You'll grow weaker by stages, Miss Duval. The drowsiness you feel now, the first symptom. After that, a lassitude, a lethargy.
2: No, it won't happen that way. You'll see to it, huh, Barton?
1: It's out of my hands. It's a native poison, and the antidote is a native one, too.
2: You can get it.
1: And die for my trouble? No, that's reserved for Miss Duval, for killing Alice's husband, the Master Ramsay, remember?
2: Get out.
1: Your death doll, Miss Duval. Hug it close to you. It may bring you comfort.

0: You do it so gently, Slate, the damp cloth on your lady's brow.
1: Quiet. She's asleep.
0: So gently. I envy her.
1: I told you she's asleep. Keep quiet.
0: Good. The things I need to say to you should be whispered.
1: Whisper them to me outside.
0: Anywhere you want.
1: Right here in the hall, where I can hear Sailor if she calls out to me.
0: She's dying, Slate. Before long, she won't even be able to shape your name on her lips.
1: Off the dime, Alice. What's so important it needs whispering to me?
0: Look through this window, the plantation. From that cliff there to the east, it stretches out below you like a kingdom, an empire.
1: Gives you goosebumps, huh, kid?
0: Go there, Slate. Look at it. Let it lie at your feet. Because it's yours.
1: You're gaining on me, Alice.
0: What good is a dead girl to you, Slate?
1: Well, she could make a nice memory.
0: I could wipe the memory out of your eyes. Off your mouth.
1: Yeah. Yeah, you could. How do I get to that cliff?
0: Len will take you there. On horseback. A kiss to seal the bargain, Slate.
1: Now, don't rush me, kid. Let me look over the farm first, huh?
2: How do you like it, Mr. Shannon? Look down and consider it.
1: Yeah, quite a plantation.
2: But it really doesn't impress you, does it?
1: What's to impress? From up here, all I can see is swamp and tobacco plants. What does a man do here? Take a hot bath in the swamp and roll himself a cigarette in a grocery bag?
2: Don't shake a finger at it. You might inherit it.
1: Did you slip that long, thin ear of yours under the door, Barton?
2: Alice is susceptible to you.
1: What about you?
2: It's a shame about me. I love Alice. Let's dismount, Mr. Shannon. There's something I want to show you.
1: All right. Oh, there. Whoa, boy. Oh, what do you want to show me?
2: Mr. Shannon.
1: It's on your mind, Doc.
2: I love Alice. You excite her.
1: Yeah, I learned by mail. What do you want to show me, Doc?
2: Yes. Down there. See? To the left, those unpainted huts. The natives live there.
1: All I see is swamp.
2: There, behind that small rise. There, Mr. Shannon!
1: You're out of your mind.
2: I love her. I love her.
1: Take it easy.
2: I'll kill you. You've got to die.
1: Easy.
2: You are!
1: Sure you love her, Doc. But you didn't have to die for her.
0: You should be lying down, Miss Duval.
3: What?
0: You look drowsy. You should be lying down.
3: What do you want here?
0: Don't exert yourself. Can I do something for you?
3: Yes. Yes, you can. That water pitcher there on the table.
0: Why don't you get it? Don't you have strength enough?
3: You're kidding. See? It's just that I'm not used to drinking water from a glass.
0: You're going to die, Miss Duval. I'm sorry for you. This place is a paradise, but there'll only be Slate Shannon to enjoy it.
3: Slate been giving you the business, dearie? Has he? Slate, he...
0: Yes. Go on, Miss Duval.
3: Slate, he'll take care.

0: Hello. You there. You with the drum. What's the matter? Don't you like to talk to a man and a horse? All right. How about now? To a man not on a horse. Now, look. The only reason I rode down here was...
1: What reason?
0: I've been looking for you, Fuego.
1: For what reason?
0: To save a girl's life.
1: Soon she will belong to death.
0: Now, you can help her.
1: And why?
0: She had nothing to do with killing Ramsey. It was his wife and that doctor.
1: The doctor?
0: There's no use asking him. He's dead.
1: It was seen. That of you and the doctor.
0: I'm trying to make you understand.
1: The Master Ramsey was good.
0: Now look, you've got to believe me. Sailor had nothing to do with Ramsey's dying.
2: Chonga! Rika!
0: Hey, what is this?
3: They call your boys off.
1: You could die now, and the swamp would never return you. Now, you will go with us.

0: Fuego, what are you doing with Mr. Shannon?
1: In there. Stay.
2: Okay. Okay, Fuego. I got the idea.
0: What happened to you, Slade?
2: Your workman worked me over.
0: Let me hold you, Slade. I told you not to try to leave.
2: Get away from me.
0: All right. Where's Lynn?
2: Dead.
0: Natives?
2: Me. Slipped out of my hands.
0: That's good for us. It makes it all so simple. Lynn was going to be a problem. Now Lynn isn't anything. You're hurt, Slate. I can take care of your hurt.
2: Now just sit over there and relax.
0: You'll see how well I can take care of you. You'll see.
3: I heard voices. I came in here to see if they were mine.
2: Sailor. Sailor. Your face is burning up.
3: Slate? You're Slate?
2: Sure. Sure, it's Slate. You're going to be all right. You should be lying down. Here, I'll carry you to the couch.
3: Don't go away from me, Slate.
2: Why would I want to do that? Shut up.
0: Don't go away from me, Slade.
2: Don't you know that girl is dying? Shut up.
0: Oh, this is the first time you've touched me, Slade, and I like it. I like it.
2: Don't you know what's happening to us?
0: Please, Slade, don't take your hands away.
2: Those natives. We're prisoners here.
0: What did you tell them?
2: I told them you killed your husband.
0: They didn't believe you. Look what they've done to you and to her.
2: And to you. You can't get out of here either.
0: You're crazy. I can go out there.
2: Go ahead.
0: All right. You see, Slade?
2: Oh. What's wrong, Alice? You afraid of knives tossed at you? It's a native game, mumbly peg.
0: But they think she killed my husband.
2: Maybe I changed their minds.
0: You fool! You could have had it all. You could have had me, this place, everything.
2: I'm choosy, so kill me.
0: They'll do it.
2: Here, Alice. Here's what came through the window. A stuffed doll. Your face, your clothes. With a pin in its heart.
0: I'll get a gun. Gun rack. The key, where's the... I need the key. He hid it. He kept it from me. Let me think. I've got to think. Oh, I know, I remember. I know where it is. Here. I'll kill them, all of them. Out of my way, Slater. I'll kill you where you stand. You'll die. You'll die. I'll kill you like I killed him. No. No. Not the knife.
2: Right through the heart.
4: Slate, Shannon.
2: Whatever you're going to do to me, Fuego, I want to be with Sailor.
4: This we know. That is why I have come to cure her. To give her this. So that you may go away from here to get her.

0: Slate.
1: Sailor.
2: Sailor, what are you doing out here on the patio? You know you should still be in bed.
0: I can't stay in bed. I feel too good.
2: Being home did that to you, huh?
0: Your taking care of me did that.
2: Huh. What's that you got, Sailor?
0: A doll. Look at it.
2: Looks like me.
0: Oh, cuter. I did over a few features.
2: Where'd you get it?
0: Made it. Out of some hay, an old coconut shell, and a burlap bag.
2: Hey, what's this sticking in its heart?
0: A safety pin.
2: For what?
0: To keep you safe. Come here, Slate.
2: Fellow would never know you'd been sick. Welcome home, sailor.
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You just heard an episode of Bold Venture, which originally aired Monday, July 30th, 1951, 75 years ago today. Its title, Alice Ramsey's Husband. Here's an episode of Boston Blackie, which originally aired Tuesday, July 30th, 1946, 80 years ago today. Its title, Mutiny Leads to Murder Aboard the Freighter Swan.

0: Hi, Captain Harlan.
1: Oh, come in, Mr. Peterson. Always a distinct privilege to welcome my first mate to my humble court.
0: Aye. Well, the fog's lifting the starboard, Captain. We'll be out of the worst of it soon.
1: 'Tis not why I sent for you. This fog isn't what disturbs me, Mr. Peterson. It's just that I have a strange premonition that the good ship Swan will emerge from it into even greater difficulties.
0: Funny you should say that, Captain Harlan, because I come up to tell you the crew ain't happy.
1: So the crew isn't happy, Mr. Peterson. You might dispatch my deepest sympathies to the members of this crew.
0: Now, look, Captain, it's worse than you think. It's mutiny.
1: Mutiny? And you condone it?
0: Well, it doesn't have to be mutiny, Captain, if you'll come in with us.
1: Oh, I think I understand. You're suggesting robbery of a sort. You contemplate rerouting this vessel?
0: Mm-hmm. And then splitting the cargo between you, me, the other officers, and the crew.
1: Your scheme has much to commend it, Mr. Peterson. Tell the crew I've taken their suggestion under advisement. And I'll let them know by sundown what... Yes? Oh, Mr. Crandall. Come in.
2: I sure intend to, I'll tell you that.
0: Captain's quarters are no place for passengers, Mr. Crandall.
1: Well, Mr. Peterson, I think in view of the fact that Mr. Crandall is our only passenger on board, I'll make an exception of him and bid him welcome.
2: Welcome, huh? Captain, I just heard through the bulkhead what you and your first mate were talking about.
1: That's quite possible. Your cabin is next to this one, isn't it?
2: Yes. Too bad you didn't think of that a moment ago.
0: Now, look, Crandall, keep out of this. The cargo on the ship ain't nothing to you.
2: It's nothing to me. I happen to own the cargo you're carrying. And if you steal it, it'll be over my dead body.
0: Oh, really? Well, Mr. Crandall, maybe that could be arranged, too.
3: And now, on to Dick Calmer as Boston Blackie. Enemy to those who make him an enemy. Friend to those who have no friend.
4: Mary, I wish you wouldn't do all that work.
5: Oh, I'm enjoying it, Blackie. And besides, what would your apartment look like if your maid was sick next week, too?
4: It would look like a dust bowl. But I'll get a girl in tomorrow.
5: Look, I said I'm enjoying this. I'm glad you asked me to come over. It gives me a chance to straighten up a few things around here.
4: Such as what?
5: Well, such as these pictures on your piano, for one thing.
4: What's the matter with them?
5: Well, the glass in my picture was dirty. Shorty's picture's crooked. There, now it was crooked.
4: Look, you don't have to do all.
5: Uh-oh.
4: I'll get it.
5: All right.
4: Hello.
6: Hello, Blackie. This is Shorty.
4: Oh, hello. How are you, Shorty?
6: I'm in a jam, Blackie.
4: Now what have you done?
6: Oh, it's nothing serious, boss. I just gotta leave town. I won't be back till 8 o'clock tonight. And I gotta meet a boat this afternoon.
4: What boat, Shorty? The Gulf Island Ferry?
6: Oh, no, boss. A real big boat what's been all the way across the ocean from the other side. A good friend of mine's coming in on this boat, and somebody's gotta meet him for me.
4: And I'm that somebody, huh?
6: Oh, gee, you're the best somebody I can think of, Blackie. My pal's name is Jimmy Adams. He's a cabin boy on the boat they call the Swan. Now, you go meet him for me, will you, Blackie? The ship's going to anchor in the bay at 4.
4: At 4, huh?
6: Uh-huh.
4: All right, Shorty, I'll meet him.
6: Oh, gee, thanks, Blackie. I hope it won't mean any trouble.
4: Oh, there won't be any difficulty, Shorty. Out in the harbor, it should be easy to hold trouble at bay.

0: Well, there's the Swan, Mary.
1: Mm. What kind of a boat is it, Blackie?
0: A freighter, and it's not a boat, Mary. This dory we're in is a boat. The Swan is a ship.
1: They're both on water, and they both float. Why aren't they both boats?
0: Well, shiver me timbers, but landlubbers are dumb.
1: Yes, yes, aren't we?
2: Ahoy there, Swan. I'm pulling alongside. Got a boarding party for you.
3: Aye, aye. Stand them up.
2: All right, you go right up the rope ladder there, mister.
0: Oh, really? I never guessed.
2: Up you go, lady.
1: Aye, aye, sir. Nautical but nice, that's me. Here I go.
0: I'm right behind you.
2: Shall I tie up and wait for your mate, or do you want me to shove off?
0: Better tie up and wait for us. We won't be long.
2: Aye, aye, sir.
0: How you doing, Mary?
1: I'm practically up on deck. There, I made it. Woo! Hey. Hey, where is everybody?
0: Nobody up there? Not even that sailor, Mary?
1: Nope.
0: Hold everything. I'll be right with you.
4: My friend, you keep an eye on the other side.
0: Faraday.
1: Uh-oh.
4: Blackie. No. No, it can't be you. Not aboard this ship.
0: Well, I'll look around, and if I find I'm not me, I'll let you know. Now, take it easy, Faraday. I'm just calling for a friend of Shorty's. Only I didn't expect to run into an enemy of mine.
4: No? Well, I might have known I'd run into you.
1: Oh, no, not out here, Inspector.
4: Yes, out here, Miss Wesley. Because where there's a body, sooner or later I find you and Blackie. And there's a body on this ship.
1: Oh.
0: Not a fellow named Jimmy Adams.
4: A guy by the name of Crandall. Passenger on board the ship. Owned the cargo the ship is carrying and... Say, what am I telling you all this for? Who's Jimmy Adams?
0: He's a cabin boy on this ship.
4: Oh, yeah? Rollins.
5: Yes, sir?
4: There isn't any Jimmy Adams on this ship, is there?
5: Yes, sir, there is. We took his fingerprints along with everybody else's on board. He's cabin boy.
0: Satisfied, Faraday?
4: Okay, you came to see a cabin boy, so see him. But leave me alone, do you hear? Rollins, I'm going up to the captain's cabin. Make sure that Blackie doesn't bother me, or I'll bother you.

0: that, Captain Harlan. Crandall was killed in the cabin right next to yours. Now, who did it?
1: Now, that's difficult to determine, Inspector Faraday. Only three people are allowed in this part of the ship, and any one of us could have done it.
0: Three people, huh? Who?
1: Well, I for one, and Mr. Peterson, the first mate here, for another.
2: Yeah, I could have done it, but I didn't. See?
0: That's up to me to decide. See? That was the third person.
1: Oh, excuse me. Come in.
3: I heard the police were here, Captain.
0: Yeah, the police are here. Right here. Who are you?
3: Hi, sir. I'm the...
1: This fellow's the third person allowed up in this part of the ship, Inspector Faraday. He's my executive officer, Bill Kemp.
0: What do you know about this, Kemp?
3: Nothing at all, sir.
0: Where were you when Crandall was killed?
3: I was...
1: He was up here somewhere, Inspector, and had just as much chance as we to kill Mr. Crandall.
0: I see. So all three of you could have done it, huh?
1: We would be decidedly stupid if we didn't admit it, Inspector Faraday. But I'm inclined to believe you'll have a rather difficult time proving which one of us actually did commit the crime.
0: Yeah? I'll find out, all right. Anuk, did you have any trouble with Crandall before the murder?
1: None whatever, Inspector.
0: Any trouble anywhere on the ship?
1: Trouble? No, this was the most uneventful voyage this ship has ever made.
0: Okay. Now, I don't want any of you leaving here. You're all under suspicion.
1: Of course, Inspector. You find it rather simple to place under suspicion. But to determine which of us to place under arrest... Well, I'm afraid, Inspector, that's where you'll run aground.
4: Gee, Blackie, it's sure swell of Shorty to send you and Miss Wesley out here to pick me up. I'm sorry there's a mess here on board.
5: We are too, Jimmy. But I don't think the police will keep you confined to quarters much longer. I'd like to solve this murder while I'm here.
4: Yeah, would you? Well, maybe this will help you. There was to be a mutiny on board, see? The crew was going to take the ship and steal a cargo. The first mate was the leader.
6: Well, yes, but what does that have to do with Mr. Crandall being killed?
4: Well, Lenny, Crandall owned the cargo we're carrying.
5: Uh-huh, this is beginning to add up. A mutiny and a murder. I've got an idea. This isn't going to be too tough.
6: Blackie, do you know who killed Crandall?
5: I have a rough idea. I'm going to leave now, but I'll be back to smooth it out. Oh, tell me something, Jimmy.
4: Oh, you got to excuse me, Blackie. I just remembered something I got to do. I'll be right back, honest. Now, wait right here for me, and I'll be back.
5: Sure.
6: Blackie, you said you had a rough idea who killed Mr. Crandall. What's the rough idea?
5: Can't tell you yet, Mary, but I'll tell you this. This is a very interesting case. Very interesting.
6: Well, here comes somebody who thinks you're not... very interesting.
5: I don't even have to turn around to know who you mean.
0: Mikey, I want you off this ship, and fast.
5: Oh, not too fast, Inspector. I've just found out something you ought to know. There was an attempt...
0: I know all about that. There was an attempted mutiny on board this ship. The captain denied it, but I found out from one of the crew. And now I'm going to tell you something. You've got 5 minutes to get off this ship, or I'll throw you off.
5: Aye, aye, sir. I'll spend those 5 minutes solving your case.
0: You hope. Hey, Rollins.
7: Yes, sir. Yes, Inspector Faraday.
0: Keep an eye on Blackie. See that he's off this ship inside of 5 minutes. If he isn't, arrest him for loitering or something.
7: Right. You going ashore, Inspector?
0: Yeah, right now. Where's that rope ladder? Oh, here it is, right here. I'm taking these fingerprints of the officers and crew of the ship to headquarters. See what I can find out about them.
7: Good luck, Inspector.
0: Never mind about wishing me good luck on the fingerprints. Wish me good luck on this rope ladder. I'm not sure these things are safe. Why don't they help...
7: Hey, Inspector! Hey, Blackie! Hey, somebody! Inspector Faraday's overboard! Hey, Blackie! Inspector Faraday fell overboard, Blackie, and he can't swim a stroke.
5: Oh, well, here goes.
7: Too late, Miss Wesley. There he goes.
0: Out of the way, you landlubbers. Come on, blow this man alive!
7: Sure, sailor. Step over here, Miss Wesley.
6: All right, but what about Blackie?
7: He'll be okay, ain't he always?
6: Are you thinking the same thing I am, Rollins?
7: About Blackie going after the inspector, Miss Wesley?
6: It's funny, isn't it, Rollins?
7: Yeah.
6: Blackie pretends to dislike Inspector Faraday, and yet just lets the inspector get into trouble.
7: Yeah, and Blackie dives in after him.
6: Sure does.
0: Oh, there, mate. Give us a hand with this pole.
7: Sure.
6: Oh, wait a minute. Let me help, too.
0: I better stand aside, lady. Don't want to have to toss a rope to you, too.
6: Okay.
0: Now, come on.
7: Here.
8: Baby, come on, Shanket.
0: We're pulling them aboard now. Here they come. Hey, one of you grab that policeman. I'll take care of the other one.
7: I'll get him.
6: Oh, Blackie, you're so wonderful.
5: Well, That's what I've always told you.
7: Come on now. You come now.
5: Thanks.
7: There you are.
5: You okay, Faraday?
7: Yeah. Yeah, I'm all right. But I lost most of the fingerprints. I was taken to headquarters.
5: You almost lost your life. Kind of clumsy, wasn't you, Inspector?
7: Look, I didn't fall overboard. One of the steps in that rope ladder was cut. But I suppose I ought to thank you for going in after me. So thanks.
5: Oh, you're welcome. But I'll never be able to explain to myself why I did it. You say the ladder was cut? Now, I suppose you know who cut it.
7: Sure I do.
5: All right, who?
7: The captain, the executive officer, or the first mate? One of those three. They had a chance while we were talking.
5: Brilliant, Faraday. Positively brilliant. But so what? You still don't know which one of the three. You know, maybe I ought to throw you back.
9: Now, back to Boston Blackie. The only passenger aboard the freighter Swan has been murdered. Three people aboard the ship could have committed the crime. The captain, the executive officer, and the first mate. Inspector Faraday was leaving the ship for headquarters when a severed step in the rope ladder caused him to fall into the water. Blackie, on board to meet the cabin boy, Jimmy, as a favor to his friend Shorty, saves the inspector. It's several hours later as we return to our story, and Blackie is with Faraday in the inspector's office.
5: Well, Faraday, now that you're sitting behind your nice warm desk and dressed in nice dry clothes again, may I go back to the ship and start to work on your case?
7: You don't have to, Blackie. While you were changing your clothes, I checked the fingerprints I saved when I went overboard. One of them was the mate's. So my fingerprint file says the mate is an ex-convict. So I figure the mate killed Crandall because Crandall recognized him as an ex-convict. So?
5: One more so and you'll have me in stitches.
7: Yeah? Well, in a few minutes I'll have that mate in jail. I radioed Rollins on the ship to arrest him.
5: Faraday, sometimes you...
7: Yeah? Yeah, Smith?
10: You're wanted in the radio room, Inspector. It's Rollins.
7: Good. Come on, Blanky. I'll let you see how fast I close a case.
5: I want to see this. It'll be something to tell my grandchildren. I understand grandchildren love fairy stories. Now, just why are we in the radio room?
7: Because Rollins is on the ship, and I've got two-way communication open from here to the radio room on board. That's why. Smith, which mic is open to the ship?
10: Now, this one right here, Inspector. Rollins is waiting. Go ahead.
7: Thanks. Hello, Rollins.
11: Yes, Inspector.
7: Did you pick up the mate?
11: Peterson, yeah, I picked him up.
7: Good. Bring him right down to headquarters. I want to talk to him.
11: At headquarters, Inspector? I can't do that.
7: Why not? You picked him up, didn't you?
11: Yeah, off the floor of his cabin, Inspector. He's dead.
7: What?
11: Yeah, he's dead.
5: Dead, Inspector. K-I-L-L-E-D. Dead.
7: Quiet, Blackie. Get me a squad car, Smith.
10: Yes, sir.
5: Where are you going, Faraday? Crazy?
7: No, I'm going out to the Swan.
5: What for? To cook somebody's goose?
7: No. Get me that squad car, Smith, and hurry.
10: Yes, sir.
5: So you're going to waste your time out on the ocean, huh, Faraday? Why don't you stay here? You're at sea no matter where you are.
7: Where's Captain Harlan, Mr. Kemp?
3: He's gone below, Inspector Faraday. I'm glad you're aboard, sir.
7: Yeah, why?
3: You've got to get me off this ship.
7: Are you crazy?
3: No, I'm scared, sir. First it was our passenger, then it was Mr. Peterson. And I'm the next to be killed.
7: Yeah, why?
3: Well, I don't know why. I just feel it, that's all.
7: Well, you stay right here and keep on feeling it. I'll have a police guard with you all the time. You'll be safe enough.
3: Please, I'll tell you something if you take me ashore.
7: Yeah? What?
3: I can't tell you now. I can't.
7: No. Well, you're staying right on this ship till you can. And don't go overboard the way I did. Because when you get hauled in, it'll be all the way to headquarters.
5: Is it?
12: It's me.
5: Who's me?
12: Jimmy. Jimmy Adams. Is that you, Blackie?
5: Yes.
12: Let me in your apartment, Blackie. Quick.
5: Jimmy, how'd you get off that ship? You shouldn't have... Hey, what's the matter? You're soaking wet.
12: Yeah. Yeah, I know. I had to jump overboard and swim ashore.
5: You swam ashore?
12: Uh-huh.
5: I think you'd better come in or you'll start floating down the hall. Come on.
12: Hey, thanks.
5: Jimmy, you shouldn't have done this. If Faraday finds out you've skipped, he'll be telling me you killed Crandall and the first mate. Well, let's get you out of those wet clothes.
12: Yeah.
5: I think I can find something for you to wear.
12: Gee, thanks, Blackie. Boy, it's sure good to get out of these wet rags.
5: I'll bet. Now, suppose you tell me why you went overboard.
4: Oh, I had to, Blackie. There's plenty going on aboard that ship, and I didn't want to be any part of it.
5: Well, we've still got to get you back. Here, I think these clothes will fit you, almost.
4: Right. Swell, Blackie. Say, you're an all right guy.
5: Well, you're an all wet guy. Better let me get you a towel.
4: Yeah, swell.
5: Be right with you.
4: Okay, Blackie. Hey, there's a nice joint you got here.
5: I like it.
4: Hey, that's some oil paint you got over the fireplace. Got you plenty, I bet.
5: Oh, a few.
4: Yeah, a few to you. You know, that Wesley baby's sure a looker. Is that her picture on the piano?
5: Uh-huh. Not very good of it, though.
4: That ain't bad. Hey, who's the guy in the picture on the piano? Your brother?
5: My brother? Yes, it is. Here's your towel.
4: Oh, gee, thanks.
5: Get yourself good and dry and get into those clothes while I call Faraday. He'll be angry you jumped ship, but after you've had a change of clothes, maybe I can get him to have a change of heart.

0: Look, Captain Harlan, you know something you won't tell me. So maybe you better start talking.
1: Who gave you this idea, Inspector Faraday? Your friend, Boston Blackie? I understand he was on board earlier today.
0: Look, I'm conducting this investigation.
1: But rather badly, I'd say. Look, Inspector, this kind of attitude isn't going to get you anywhere. If you think I'm at the bottom of this, why don't you go ahead and prove it?
0: I intend to do just that, Captain. There's only one...
2: Stand right where you are, Inspector Faraday.
1: Put that gun down, Mr. Kemp.
2: No, I won't.
0: What's the matter with you, Kemp? You're in trouble enough without pointing at...
1: Let me handle this, Inspector Faraday. Put that gun down, Mr. Kemp.
2: No, I won't put it down until I'm allowed to go ashore. Get away from me, Captain, or I'll...
1: Don't try to pick up that gun, Mr. Kemp. Inspector Faraday will pick it up for you.
0: Nice going, Captain. You knocked the gun out of his hand, and now I've got it.
1: Good. Now, Inspector Faraday, I've done all I could for you. I think the next move is yours.

0: Yeah, come in.
1: Oh, hello, Inspector. I didn't know you were back in your office already.
0: Yeah, Smith. I went out to the ship again, but I didn't get anywhere.
1: Oh, I'm sorry, Inspector. No, just how you feel.
0: Yeah? Then you got a headache too, huh?
1: No, but I got a message for you. Miss Wesley called up, and she says Blackie wants you to be in the police radio room at 9 o'clock tonight.
0: Yeah? Why?
1: She didn't say why.
0: First Blackie, now she's ordering me around. Sure, I'm a public servant, but that's overdoing it.

0: Blackie told us to meet him aboard ship, Miss Wesley. Well, we're aboard this ship, but where is he? Where's everybody?
1: He'll be along, Shorty. He's very anxious to see you.
0: Huh?
1: Listen, that's Blackie's signal.
0: Yeah, I'll answer him.
2: Hello, kids. Glad you made it all right.
0: Hi, Blackie.
1: Well, we got here, but I wouldn't say we were all right. What goes on, Blackie?
0: Yeah, Blackie, what?
2: Mary, please wait here. I'll explain why later. Shorty, you come with me, and no matter what happens, just go along with everything I say. Yeah, down this way.
0: Sure, Blackie. Well, I always do, don't I?
2: Yes, but it's especially important this time.
0: Oh.
2: Here we are.
0: Where's here?
2: The radio room. I want someone to meet you. Here, I'll go first.
0: Okay.
3: Jimmy?
0: Yeah, Blackie?
3: Jimmy, I want you to meet a friend of mine. This is Joe Thomas.
4: Oh, hi. Sure as well to know you, Joe.
0: Oh, any friend of Blackie's a friend of mine.
3: Thanks, Shorty, for keeping a straight face during that introduction. And now, Jimmy, you better start telling a straight story.
0: Huh? What do you mean?
3: I mean you've been lying. Your name isn't even Jimmy Adams.
0: What do you mean it isn't? I'm Jimmy Adams, cabin boy on this here ship.
3: Is he the Jimmy Adams you know, Shorty?
0: Shorty? He sure ain't, Blackie. I ain't never seen him before.
3: And he's never seen you before either, Shorty. Because he accepted you as Joe Thomas when I introduced you. I knew he wasn't the real Jimmy Adams when he didn't recognize your picture on the piano.
0: Okay. Stand where you are. Both of you. Blackie's got a gun.
3: I know it, Shorty. Only I know it now, which is a little late.
0: You're gonna be late, too. The late Boston Blackie. Get your hands up, both of you. I killed you as you knew too much about me.
3: Crandall knew who you were, huh? And so did Peterson, the first mate.
0: Yeah. Yeah, they both recognized me this morning. But what they knew didn't do them much good, did it?
3: Then you admit you killed them?
0: Figure that for yourself, Blackie. Hey, Blackie, look. If this guy ain't Jimmy Adams, and he ain't, well, where's Jimmy?
4: The same place Crandall and the first mate are. Only your pal Jimmy got his before we left the other side. I had to get back to this country, see? That was the easy way. I became Jimmy Adams. And now up against the other wall, both of you.
3: It won't do you any good to kill us. Inspector Faraday has heard every word you said.
4: Oh, now, Blackie, don't give me that stuff. Inspector Faraday ain't nowheres around here.
5: Oh, no?
0: Hey, what's that?
5: I'm right here. I heard everything you said. Blackie, I've got two men coming out there right away.
0: Hey, where'd that voice come from?
3: Not the same place that this fifth discovered. Huh?
0: Ah, nice poke you gave him, Blackie. He'll be out for a week.
5: Blackie, you get him?
3: Yes, I got him, Faraday. I'm glad you stayed in the radio room at headquarters. Did you get his confession?
5: Every word of it.
3: Well, have it typed up, and I'll have Rawlins bring him in to sign it. And so, until next time, this is your commentator, Boston Blackie, speaking to you from aboard the good ship Swan and saying goodbye, good luck, and to you especially, Faraday, good riddance.

0: Well, Captain Harlan, seems as if the good ship Swan can set sail any time. Any time you want to shove off.
1: Yes, Blackie, so it seems. No more trouble. You know, I'm sorry, Blackie. I didn't remember that the cabin boy is allowed in the captain's quarters. I'd have saved you a lot of trouble. Well, this has taught me a lesson.
0: I'm afraid it taught Crandall and Peterson a lesson, too, Captain. They're dead because they recognize that phony cabin boy as an escaped convict.
1: So I understand. I'm glad I didn't recognize him, or this craft would be sailing under a new skipper.
0: Police headquarters was almost sailing under a new skipper, too, thanks to me.
2: Thanks to you, Blackie?
0: Yes, Mary, it was my fault that Faraday went overboard.
2: Why was it your fault?
1: Blackie, I was under the impression it was a severed rung in the rope ladder that caused the inspector's fall.
0: Yes, that's right, Captain. But that rung was cut because the phony Jimmy Adams was under the impression I knew who killed Crandall. Remember, Mary, as soon as I said I had a rough idea who did the killing, he went...
2: Yes, I do remember. He suddenly left. He said he had something to do.
0: And that something was to cut the rung in that rope ladder in hopes that I'd drop into the water and drip out of this case. Well, Captain Harlan, I guess we'll be going ashore. You know, it was lucky the phony Jimmy Adams jumped ship and came to my apartment where he gave himself away.
2: Lucky, Blackie? Why?
0: Well, if he'd stayed aboard this tramp steamer, he sure would have made a bum out of me.

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1: Adventures in Time and Space, told in future tense.
2: Dimension

0: The mind of man is still an unprobed field. Within it lie many mysteries still unsolved. But there are men today, psychologists now experimenting with telepathy, hypnosis, thought transference, who believe that in the future we may discover the existence of a force of the mind more powerful than any force the world has ever known. We go ahead now in time some 10 years, and in space to the campus of a small eastern college. The hour is late, and in one of the dark college buildings, two men stand in front of a door that bears the name Professor Arthur Barnhouse, Psychology.
1: Well, here you are, Clinton.
2: Thank you, Major.
1: Here are the keys to the professor's desk and files. I guess you inherit everything now. You might as well dictate a full report while everything's still fresh in your mind. I'll wait and see you home.
2: Oh, no, that isn't necessary. I'll be all right.
1: You sure? After what's happened tonight, we wouldn't want you to have an accident, too.
2: Major, after what happened tonight, I have a hunch the whole world is ripe for an accident.
1: I'm afraid you're right, Clinton. Well, good night.
2: Good night. Pull yourself together, Buster. Easy does it. August 21st, 1960. Restricted report from George Clinton to the Secretary of Defense, Secretary of State, the FBI, National Security Board, etc., etc., etc. Subject, the so-called Barnhouse effect, and Professor Arthur Barnhouse, who discovered it. I first met the professor 2 years ago in the fall of 1958. He was a professor of psychology here at Wilton College, and I was here on an instructor's fellowship in the psych department. They assigned me to be Barnhouse's assistant, and he needed one. He hardly ever remembered to go to a class, and he didn't seem to do anything else either. For 3 months, I watched him sitting at the desk here in his study. He'd either stare at nothing for hours or fall asleep, nodding over his mess of papers. I couldn't understand it, and it was none of my business. But one day, I thought I'd better give him a shake.
3: What?
2: I said it's 2:15, Professor. Don't you want to go to your 2 o'clock class?
3: Don't you want to mind your own business?
2: I beg your pardon.
3: Sorry, Clinton. Forgive me. I don't know what gets into me. Forget the class. The kids would rather be outdoors anyway.
2: Okay, Professor. In that case, I'm sorry I woke you up.
3: It's all right. I just can't seem to get my sleeping done at night. Clinton, what do you know about the international situation?
2: Well, I'm no political scientist, if that's what you mean. I read the papers when I have time.
3: Well, that's the way I've always been. Lately, I've had to look into it. I stay up nights looking into it.
2: Professor, I don't want you to take this personally or anything, but... Well, sir, I wonder if you'd mind if I asked to be transferred.
3: You mean you'd rather work with somebody else in the department?
2: Oh, no, sir, it's not that. I think maybe there's a chance for a psychologist to work on that government project.
3: Government project? Oh, yes, that army thing.
2: Yes, sir. They're trying to develop robot pilots for the new fighter rockets so they'd be expendable.
3: Oh, yes. Something else designed to replace men.
2: Yes, sir. And you know, it's a funny thing. The robots work just like human brains. They get overworked or overloaded or something, and they have nervous breakdowns. Now, if I could only find out what drives those electronic brains crazy, why, I'd feel
3: Clinton,
2: that I would...
3: Clinton, if you want to study a brain that's going crazy, never mind the robots. You can go to work on me.
2: What are you talking about, sir?
3: I don't know. I'm either crazy as a bedbug or a... Clinton... I wish you'd help me find out.
2: Are you serious, Professor?
3: I never was more serious in my life. I'm afraid I'm going out of my mind.
2: But why? What makes you think so?
3: This is what makes me think I'm crazy.
2: Those dice?
3: Clinton, do you know what the odds are against my rolling a 7?
2: Oh, about 5 or 6 to 1.
3: Watch. 7. Now, what are the odds against my rolling it again?
2: Twice in a row? Plenty. About 100 to 1, I'd say.
3: Watch.
2: Professor, you're hotter than a $2 pistol.
3: It's funny. That's what they said 8 years ago when I first discovered this.
2: Discovered what?
3: This force of the mind. I call it dynamo psychism.
2: You mean you shove those dice around just by thinking about it?
3: People have always thought there could be a force of the mind. You know that. Fortunately or unfortunately, I've learned to control it.
2: Yeah? How did you happen to find out about this, Professor?
3: Well, it was about 10 years ago, back in 1948. I made the mistake of going to a psychologist's convention, and in order not to appear unsocial, I happened to find myself, for the first and only time in my life, in a dice game.
2: What happened?
3: I didn't have the faintest idea what was expected of me, and someone told me to roll sevens. So I did. 10 of them.
2: I'll bet you weren't asked back into that game.
3: That night, in my room, I realized that it simply couldn't have been an accident, Clinton. I tried to reconstruct the exact scene, the position of my body, and finally, the thoughts in my mind. And that was what did it. I remembered what had been my train of thought, and I proceeded to roll sevens, not 10 consecutive times, but 50.
2: Oh, brother, there it is again. Professor, can you do anything else? I mean, besides shove dice around?
3: You see that inkwell on my desk?
2: Sure.
3: Watch it. Don't take your eyes off it. If nothing happens, say so, and I shall go quietly, even happily, to the nearest sanitarium.
2: Okay, Professor, shoot. Hey, why, it just blew up.
3: Yes, I'm sorry. I didn't mean to splash ink on your suit.
2: That's okay, Professor. What was that funny noise?
3: Oh, that. The dynamo psychic waves are a little like ultra-high frequency waves. Sometimes when I turn on the power, they create a kind of static.
2: Listen, Professor, how much power have you got? Could you blow up anything, well, you know, big?
3: I could flatten the Great Wall of China.
2: Boy, you'll make the helio-oxygen bomb look sick.
3: And that's what scares me, Clinton. The thought that maybe I could use this power to save the world. Clinton, you've got to help me.
2: Who, me? Professor, when it comes to international relations, I don't know from where. You'd better get in touch with the State Department.
3: State Department? Yes, they'd be the ones, wouldn't they? Well, you probably want to be getting home now. I'll see you to the door. I could use a breath of fresh air.
2: Okay, Professor. You better stop brooding about this. You get somebody else to do your worrying for you.
3: Yes, yes, you're right. I have been brooding, wondering what to do. Just sitting and staring endlessly at that awful monstrosity across the way.
2: You mean the old bell tower?
3: Yes, I've gotten so I can't stand the sight of it anymore.
2: Professor! Professor, look, what... Well, there's nothing left but a pile of rubble.
3: Oh, my, I didn't really mean to do that. Well, you see, Clinton, it's got to the point where my lightest whim is more dangerous than a blockbuster.
2: Professor, you get in and write that letter to the State Department right now. You packed too much of a wallop.

0: Professor Barnhouse mailed his letter, and things happened fast. The long arm of the army reached out, and within 5 days, the two of us were deposited in an old mansion in Virginia, surrounded with a barbed wire fence and 20 guards, and labeled top secret. As soon as they'd seen a couple of small demonstrations, they set up a big test of dynamo psychism, and the professor was a very important guy. You could see him getting more unhappy every day.
1: General Barker, I've got to talk to you.
2: Just a minute, Professor. We're cleaning up the last details in Operation Brainwave. We'll roll at 1,400 hours tomorrow.
1: At 1,400 what?
2: 2 o'clock tomorrow afternoon. Robot-controlled fighter rockets will take off at exactly 1,400 minus 10 and appear over the target at 1,400. Watching from here over the video screen, you will then try to knock all 20 of them out of the sky. Think you can do it?
1: Of course I can do it.
2: Fine. And we've taken care of everything.
1: Everything, except that you neglected to ask me if I wanted to do it. I don't. This whole thing strikes me as childish and insanely expensive.
2: We'll decide about that.
1: But what's the good of it? I wouldn't mind acting as a defense weapon if it were necessary. But I can make all wars and armaments unnecessary. I could give every nation what it needs. I could move mountains, build roads, dig irrigation canals. I have a technique which costs nothing and can do immense good. You're spending millions to prove that it can do immense damage. It doesn't make sense.
0: You know something, General? He's right.
1: Of course I'm right. I want you to send me and Clinton back to Wilton College. Right away.
2: That's quite impossible, Professor. This operation has gone too far to be called off now.
1: Yes, but...
2: Even if we wanted to call it off. If your dynamo psychism really works, you're apt to be the key to our entire defense setup.
1: But listen...
2: You'll have to excuse me now. Major Cuthrell and I have to double-check the confidential list of the observers on this end. Have you got it, Major?
3: Yes, General. It's right here. Alberts, Barker, Bernstein, Carter, Clinton, Cuthrell, Holbrook, Lawrence, Stein, Williams.
2: Check. I guess that includes everybody of importance.
1: What about me?
2: What? That's taken for granted, Professor.
1: Thanks.
2: 1,400 hours. Will you be ready?
1: I'll be ready. And now, if someone will wind the restricted clock and put the confidential cat out, I'm going to bed.

0: 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Come in, please.
1: That's McKinley in the observation plane. Cut me in. Hello, McKinley. Reading you clear on the speaker. Everything all right?
0: All okay, General. 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Are you tracking us?
1: We've got you on radar. Haven't picked you up on the video screen yet. What's your estimated time of arrival over at the target?
0: ETA, 2 minutes.
1: Check. 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Veer off and circle at the 10-mile limit. 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
0: Check. 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
1: 1 minute, 45 seconds to go, Professor Barnhouse. Are you in good shape?
2: I'm all right, General.
1: Good. We can all take our places in front of the video screen now. You sit here, Professor, in the center. Major Cuthrell, will you turn on the video screen?
3: Right, General. Nothing yet, just empty sky. Hold it. I hear them coming in.
1: There are 20 of them, Professor. You think you can knock them down at this altitude?
2: Distance has nothing to do with it.
1: I don't want anything to go wrong. You're sure you feel all right?
2: General, I know I can do it. If that's all that's worrying you, let's call the whole thing off and save $20 million.
3: There they are. They're coming in.
1: Get ready, Professor. 10 seconds. 9, 8, 7, 6, 5, 4, 3, 2, 1.
4: Now, wide open, Professor. Well, go ahead, Barnhouse. Knock them down.
2: I did.
4: Nonsense. All you've done is blank out the video screen. What went wrong? Did you give it everything you had?
2: I was wide open, General.
4: Then it didn't work. They're still flying. What's that?
2: It just took a few seconds to work. That's...
5: Holy smoke, they're dropping like flies.
0: McKinley, the Brainwave Control. What's happened to these rockets? They're going down like flames.
4: By heaven, it works. It really works. Cuthrell, get Washington on the line. Barnhouse, I want you to... Hey. Hey, where's Barnhouse?
5: I was right here.
4: Clinton, where's the professor?
6: Got me, General. We were all staring at the video. We must have walked out.
4: Get moving, everybody. Alert the guard. Search the house.
7: Yes, sir.
4: If anything happens to that man...
7: General Parker. General Parker.
6: What is it, Corporal? Corporal Gray, guard at the main gate. Sir, Professor Barnhouse is gone.
4: Gone? Where?
6: He came tearing out of the gate at 40 miles an hour. Here's a note, sir. Threw it out of the car as it went by. I picked it up.
4: Let me see it, quick. What the... What got into that man?
5: What did he say, General?
1: Gentlemen... As the first super weapon with a conscience, I'm removing myself from your national defense stockpile. Setting a new precedent in the behavior of ordnance, I have humane reasons for going off. Signed, Arthur Barnhouse.
8: Barnhouse was gone, and within 12 hours, the world was on a spree. The headlines were glorious or terrible, depending on what you think of the things the way they are.
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8: There was a new kind of war, the war of tattletales. 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
8: The professor was out to make peace or bust, and nothing like him ever was.
5: Look, Major Cuthrell, I told the FBI and the Army everything I know weeks ago. I've answered questions till I'm blue in the face.
10: I didn't come here to ask questions, Clinton. I came to ask for your help.
5: My help?
10: That's right. Find Barnhouse.
5: What if I don't want to?
10: If you're his friend, I think you'd better.
5: Why pick on me? You've got the FBI, the police, and Army intelligence. Why can't you find him yourself?
10: We're trying. But you know the man well. You could spot him where we wouldn't. And you're the only one who can.
5: Maybe. But why should I? Wherever he is, I think he's doing fine. He's making war impossible, and I like it.
10: So do I.
5: Yes? He's putting you out of a job.
10: That's all right with me. I'll retire to a truck farm with pleasure.
5: Well, then?
10: Look, Clinton, we aren't the only ones in this race. Every country in the world has its best agents out hunting for Barnhouse. Nobody can beat that kind of a manhunt.
5: He seems to be doing all right so far.
10: Sure, but how long do you think he can keep it up? A week? A month? Sooner or later, he'll be spotted. And if the wrong people find him, Clinton, we're done for. You know what kind of weapon this is. Whoever controls the Barnhouse effect can control the world.
5: Well, all right. Suppose they do find him. He'd never give the secret away.
10: Never give it away? Are you out of your mind? You think these fellows are playing for marbles?
5: Well, no, but...
10: Read the papers, Clinton. Don't you know what's going on in the rest of the world?
5: Yes,
10: they'll get the secret out of Barnhouse, all right. What happens to him in the process won't be very pretty.
5: Well, he must realize that, then. He'll never let himself be taken alive.
10: He may not have the choice. And if he doesn't... God help us all.
5: All right. All right, I'm in.
10: Good. Now, do you know anything that you haven't told us? Anything that might give us a lead?
5: Only this. It was addressed to me. I found it here on his desk the morning after we escaped.
10: You mean he came back here?
5: Yes. I guess he needed to pick up some personal effects. Anyway, the files were open, and he left this note on a scrap of paper.
10: Anything to do with the Barnhouse effect?
5: Read it yourself. It's Greek to me. Just these few lines scrawled on a piece of paper, and the last one breaks off right in the middle of a sentence.
10: This stuff doesn't make any sense at all. You know, the looks of this, I'm beginning to wonder if the professor isn't going off his rocker.
5: I thought of that, too.
10: All the more reason why we've got to get to him quick. He may be helpless, and the whole world's on his track. Come on, Clinton. We haven't much time.
5: You say you do recognize this photograph, Mrs. Reardon?
11: I tell you, it looks like Mr. Balfour's. He had the second floor front room for quite a while, but he left, oh, I should say, about a week ago. Say, is he wanted for something?
5: Yes, if he's the man I think he is.
11: Well, now, I'd say you're looking for the wrong fella. That Mr. Balfour, he couldn't be a criminal. Why, he wouldn't even harm a fly. He spent all his time in his room, just thinking.
12: Brother, it's hot. What a way to spend an August afternoon, huh, Major? Give my eye teeth to be at Jones Beach.
10: So would I, Corporal. We've got work to do here.
12: Look, sir, we've been cruising around these radio detection cars for a week. Not a sign of Barnhouse static. The professor must have run out of things to work on.
10: Well, we'll give him a little more time. Switch to shortwave. See if there's anything special coming through.
12: Yes.
10: Try the 9-meter band.
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10: call. Let's hear that.
13: Our American enemies who have hidden behind the unjust and diabolical persecution by Professor Arthur Barnhouse will tyrannize us no more.
12: I wonder if the professor's out of
13: it. Our glorious leader takes up his residence in a shelter, shielded with lead against all dynamo psychic rays. With this protection designed by our brilliant scientists to be absolutely impregnable against the Barnhouse effect, he will once again lead us on the path of our glorious death.
10: Triangulate it and get me a fix.
12: I've got it. Let me check this chart.
10: Quick, man.
12: 3.9, 1.7. Oh, my aching back.
10: What is it?
12: We haven't got a prayer of finding a major. He'd have to be picked out of 2 million people.
10: Where is Barnhouse?
12: Right where I was wishing I was. Right smack in the middle of Jones Beach.

0: Sorry, gents, we're full. No more rooms tonight.
1: We don't want a room. Do you recognize this picture?
0: Who wants to know?
1: Uncle wants to know.
0: Oh, excuse me, I'm sorry. Yeah, let me see it. Yeah, it looks a lot like room 417.
1: About 5'8", thin, sandy hair, yeah. Glasses, little scar right across the bridge of his nose.
0: Yeah, it's 417, all right.
1: You mean he's here now?
0: No, not anymore. He checked out 2 days ago, but he couldn't have gone far.
1: What makes you say that?
0: Oh, he looks sick as a dog. Couldn't hardly carry his own bag out.
1: Uh-oh.
0: Like I said to the other fellas, I said he looked like he was on his way to the morgue.
1: What other fellas?
0: Oh, the ones this morning. You're the second pair that's been asking for him.

0: Here we are. Ward 15. This way, gentlemen.
1: You're sure he's here, nurse?
0: Oh, yes.
1: Thank heaven we're in time.
0: Well, I wasn't on duty when he came in, but one of the other girls told me he collapsed in the street. The ambulance brought him in.
1: Poor guy, he must have really had it rough.
0: Oh, here you are. Bed number 78. This is your man.
1: Wait a minute. This isn't Barnhouse.
0: But I was perfectly sure. Oh, wait, let me check his chart. Dismissed 8 p.m.
1: Only an hour ago.
0: Oh, dear, now I remember.
1: Remember what? If he was sick, why did you let him go?
0: Well, two of his friends came and took him away. They didn't want him in the charity ward. They said they'd make sure that he was taken care of.

0: Every time I walk into this study, I keep hoping somehow I'll wake up out of a bad dream and find the professor just sitting here. Major, is there anything we haven't covered?
1: Nothing. The police, the FBI, the air patrols, the docks, the railroad stations, everything. Not even a flea could get through this dragnet, I hope.
0: Then I guess we sit.
1: We sit. Maybe something will come in. You have to roll those dice.
0: I'm sorry. I wasn't thinking.
1: An hour. That's what's driving me crazy. 1 hour sooner and he'd have been in our hand, not theirs.
0: I know. Well, maybe he's still all right.
1: How can he be all right? He's in the hands of a foreign power.
0: We don't know that for sure. The professor was a likable little duck guy. He couldn't have lasted this long if he hadn't found some friends. Maybe they came and took him away.
1: Well, I... Grab that. Hello? Yes?
2: Clinton, is that you?
1: Professor Barnhouse.
2: Clinton, they've got me.
1: Who's got you? Where are you, Professor?
2: I don't know. They said something about taking me to an airport.
1: An airport? Which one?
2: Listen, Clinton, I've got to tell you. The Inkwell.
1: What are you talking about?
2: Remember the Inkwell?
1: Professor... Professor Barnhouse. Operator.
3: Your call, please.
1: Operator, that caller just came in here. Can you trace it?

0: say which airport, just a hunch. The commercial airfields are all covered. But there's a little private field out here, I remember. Hasn't been used in years.
1: Better be the one.
0: They didn't have too much of a start on us. Maybe we'll make it in time.
1: Step on it, Corporal.
2: Wide open, Major.
0: How'd he sound? Did he say who had him?
1: No, all he got out was the airport and something about an
2: Major,
1: airport.
2: Mr. Clinton, there's a tail light up ahead. Must be another car going like the devil.
0: You're right, I see it. They're turning into the airfield. Come on, faster.
2: Hold everything.
1: Look up ahead. They're switching the floodlights on at the field.
0: There's the plane down at the other end, all warmed up and ready to go.
2: We'll never make it on the road. Hang on, I'm going through the fence,
1: right?
0: Oh. Well, what's the matter? Get going.
2: Sorry, sir. Must have cracked the axle.
0: They're taking off. Get out the submachine gun.
2: You can't. Barnhouse is in that plane. You'll kill him.
0: We've got to take that chance.
2: That plane's headed straight for us. Hit the dirt!
0: Get that gun working, Corporal. Aim for the propeller.
3: Couldn't get him, Major.
0: Well, there goes the old ball game.
2: I'll get through to air patrol, sir. Maybe they can intercept the plane.
0: No, not a chance. By the time the fighters got off the ground, the plane would be out of range. No, we've lost, Barnhouse. Nothing can save us now.
2: Hey, what? What hit me?
0: Clinton, are you all right?
2: Yeah, sure. The plane. It's gone.
0: I know. Barnhouse blew it right out of the sky. He wouldn't let himself be taken alive.
3: Boy, he really did it the hard way.
1: Poor guy. He shouldn't have had to be a hero. All he ever wanted was peace.
0: Peace? What's that? Now the arms race will start all over again. With Barnhouse gone, what's left to stop it?
1: So they brought me back here to the professor's old study to dictate this report. I'm sitting here at his desk, and it's just the way he left. Papers all over, even his old pair of dice. Arthur Barnhouse is dead. That's going to be good news for some people when they find out. The saber rattlers of the world will be busy as of tomorrow morning getting ready to whoop up another war. I'm afraid they're in for a little surprise. It's 3 a.m. now. Before morning comes, I intend to vanish, disappear completely. That's the last that anybody will ever see or hear of me directly. That's why I want to tell you now. I've been looking at the new inkwell here on the desk. The professor's last words were something about an inkwell. And in it, I found a little scrap of paper. Just a few words, but they complete the note I showed the major. The note that didn't make any sense. The whole thing made sense now. Professor Barnhouse may be dead, but you haven't heard the last of the Barnhouse effect. Not yet. I've been experimenting while I've been talking to you. And now the time has come for me to say goodbye. You see, I've just rolled my 50th consecutive 7th.

0: You have just heard Report on the Barnhouse Effect by Kurt Vonnegut, Jr. An adventure in time, space, and the unknown. Dimension X.
1: Next week, the strange story of the interspace rocket, Star Cloud, which vanished mysteriously behind the Great Galactic Barrier in the year 1986. What happened to it and to its crew? We'll tell you next week.
0: Tonight's story, Report on the Barnhouse Effect, was adapted for radio by Clarice A. Ross. 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
2: 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Here is an episode of The Quiz Kids, which originally aired Sunday, July 30th, 1950. 76 years ago today. Its title, Mammal's Lifespan.

0: everyone. This is your old chief quizzer himself, Joe Kelly, presenting America's Famous Quiz Kids. Well, our question box today is chock full of interesting questions, and here is number one. Judging by its lifespan, what mammal could tell us about the landing of the pilgrims if it were able to talk? And while you and our listeners are thinking about that one, we'll have roll call. First, Joel.
1: I'm Joel Kupperman. I'm 14 years old, and I'm a junior at Roosevelt High School.
0: Patrick.
2: I'm Patrick Owen Conlon. I'm 13 years old, and in the fall I'll be a freshman at Calumet High School in Chicago.
0: Little Frankie.
3: Frankie Van Oplug, I'm 6 years old, and I'm in Wenby at the Mount Vernon School, Chicago, Illinois.
0: And we welcome back to our classroom, Brenda.
4: I'm Brenda Bogan, I'm 6 years old, and I'm in High Forest Gale School, Chicago, Illinois.
0: And Lonnie.
5: I'm Lonnie Lundy, I'm 14 years old, and will be a sophomore at Maine Township High School in Park Ridge, Illinois.
0: Fine. Now, can you quiz kids after that first question? Judging by its lifespan, what mammal could tell us about the landing of the pilgrims if it were able to talk? Three hands up. Lonnie's hand was first.
5: Well, I believe the giant tortoise is the only animal that lives that long, but I'm not sure that that's a mammal.
0: It is not a mammal,
5: Lonnie. I see. Well, then I would say the elephant.
0: Well, no. Now, wait a minute. Joel?
1: Well, I was thinking of the elephant, too.
0: You were thinking of the elephant? And, Pam, what were you
2: going to... I was going to think of the elephant right off.
0: Oh, well, but this is a mammal. All right, we give up on this? Oh, boy, missed the first one. The whale is the answer. The lifespan of a whale is about 500 years. Uh-huh. And the pilgrims, of course, landed in 1620. It'll be a difference of 330 years. Well, you know, we can't get them all. Now let's see what we can do here. Oh, by the way, before we get along with more questions, I'm going to give you kids rather a novel assignment to work on during the program. I'll expect you to pay close attention to the regular questions, as usual, and work on this on the side at the same time. Now then, I'm going to hand out to each of you a handful of alphabet soup noodles. And you'll get a pile put right on your desks. And with these noodles, you are to use your noodles and see how many song titles you can spell out using these letters. And in an emergency, you can use an M upside down for a W or vice versa. And I'll call on you later on in the program. And Brenda and Frankie, now, since you two tiny tots haven't had spelling yet, I'll give you a special assignment a little bit later on. All right, kids, now, in the meantime, we'll get along with more questions. And by the way, this next question, I would say, is really out of this world. If you were to take a rocket ship to the planet Pluto, what other planets might you wave to as you passed? Now, try to name them in order, in the order in which you would pass them, if at all possible. Frankie?
3: We might pass Mars and Jupiter and Saturn and Uranus and Neptune, and you won't pass Pluto because you would land on
0: that
3: it.
0: That would be your destination, right in order. Now, how do you like that for 6 years old? What do you know about that? Well, Frankie, that was just fine and dandy. Now, just for fun, kids, we're going to suppose certain characters in opera use the language of tough guys. If you heard something like this in an opera, what character would be talking to what character? I will try to be the tough guy. I'm going to get my hand over on my side here. All right, listen to the first one now. Look, Pop, I'm going to make you sing like a canary or my moniker ain't Siggy. Sure, I fell for your kid, and then you put the heat on her. What do you think she is, a hot dog? Now get this. You're going to show me the way through that flame without an asbestos suit, and I ain't kidding. See? Lonnie?
5: Well, that's from the ring operas. It'll be Siegfried would be the one. And moniker was Siggy.
0: So who would be talking to whom now?
5: Well, I'm not sure who would be talking to whom.
0: Well, all right, let's see. We two more hands up, Joel.
1: He would be talking to Woden.
0: That's right.
1: About Brunhild.
0: That's right. Siegfried would be talking to Wotan in the opera Siegfried. Now then, how about this next one? Who would be talking to who in this case? Look, babe, did you have to follow me here? You better scram, beautiful. It's later than you think. They're going to seal up the joint and you'll be stuck here for life. Don't be a dope. Pat?
2: Well, I think that'll be from Aida, and I think it would be Radames. He was sealed in a tomb, and Aida, his sweetheart, came to die with him.
0: That's right, Patrick, my boy. Very, very good, kids. Now, here's our next question. You know, a number of the presidents of the United States have had interesting hobbies. You are going to hear clues that should suggest three of these hobbies, and you are to identify the president in each case. And the title of the song you will hear our organist Lou Webb play will give you the clue to the first one. All right, Uncle Lou. Joel?
1: Well, that's a hunting we will go, and one of George Washington was a fox hunter.
0: Well, are you sure that's hunting we will go? Could it be something else, too? Let's see, Pat.
2: Oh, it might be a farmer in the Dell.
0: Well, that's what I...
2: And a lot of presidents were farmers. George Washington, of course, could go for the answer there, too.
0: George Washington?
2: Uh-huh.
0: That's very good. That's right. Now, the second one is represented by the sound effects you will hear. Lonnie?
5: Well, that's big game hunting. That was Teddy Roosevelt.
0: Teddy Roosevelt is right. Now then, here's the last one, and I'll try to give you the clue to this one. I've practiced all week on this one. Now, just don't go away, anybody.

0: me play it.
1: To get that little fancy touch in there, see? All right, Patrick.
2: Well, that'd be the Missouri Waltz, and of course, that would be our president, President Harry Truman.
1: Right. All right, kid. Now let's see what we have next. Oh, here's one about a musician. A musician who went on a tour of the United States, and he sent his wife a note from the various places he visited. But instead of describing his trip, he merely scribbled a bit of music on each note to suggest where he had been. Let's see if you kids can trace his trip. You must get 2 out of 3 on this. Now, the first message was music from an opera by Puccini. Lonnie.
3: The Girl of the Golden West.
1: Oh?
3: He'd be in the West.
1: That's right. Now, the second letter contained music from a suite by Ferdy Groffet. Joel?
4: That'd be Grand Canyon Suite.
1: So?
4: He'd be in the Grand Canyon, Colorado.
1: All right, fine. Now, the last letter contained music from a popular song by Paul Dresser. Lonnie?
3: Didn't he write Maryland, My Maryland?
1: No. What did he write? What popular song did he write? We give up on this one? Well, he wrote The Banks of the Wabash, so... Pat?
2: Well, you'd be in Indiana.
1: Indiana, that's right, or in Illinois, too. Mm-hmm. Now, friends, it's certainly a great honor to be able to hear a message from our distinguished guest, the Honorable Mr. John W. Snyder, Secretary of the Treasury of the United States.
5: The Quiz Kids program has been setting a good example for more than 10 years by providing its young stars with financial awards in the form of United States savings bonds. Now your program is carrying that good example into a second phase. Bonds awarded to the Quiz Kids 10 years ago are now maturing. And I'm informed that one of the original Quiz Kids, Charles Swartz Jr., who appeared in your very first program, has decided to reinvest the money from his matured bond in a new United States savings bond. Charles is here in the studio today. And I want to congratulate him on his wise decision. Investing in U.S. savings bonds is a good way to provide funds for your future.
1: Thank you, Mr. Secretary. Well, Charles, it's very nice to have the Secretary of the Treasury talk to you, isn't it?
6: It certainly is, Mr. Kelly.
1: Well, now, Charles, Mr. Arnold J. Rowan, Illinois director of the Savings Bond Division, will present you with your new bonds.
7: Well, I'm very happy to be here today, Charles, to give you back 3-for-1, 4-for-1. You see, you invested in a bond 10 years ago on the 28th day of June, 1940. Today, for your one bond, you are getting 2 bonds plus some of Uncle Sam's money in return. And I'm very happy to be here today to give it to you. And while I'm on the air, I'd like to tell our audience that during the duration of the Quiz Kids program for 10 years, they have given away as prizes to Quiz Kids over $300,000 in savings bonds. I want to congratulate them. I want to congratulate you on your choice of reinvesting in another United States savings bonds. Congratulations and best wishes.
6: Thank you very much, Mr. Rowan.
1: Charles, before you leave, I wonder if you'd tell us briefly some of the things you've been doing in the 10 years since you left the Quiz Kids.
6: In 1942, I worked on a farm, and in 1943, after finishing high school, I entered the College of the University of Chicago, where I received my Bachelor of Arts degree in 1945.
1: Wonderful.
6: Then I served for about 2 years as a cadet midshipman in the United States Merchant Marine Cadet Corps, much of my time being spent at sea. Last month, I graduated from Harvard University Law School. Now I am studying for my Illinois bar examination, which I will take in September. Also, I'm looking for a job.
1: You say you're looking for a job.
6: That's right, Mr. Kelly.
1: That's what I thought you said, yes. Well, Charles, I see you've been a very, very busy young man. And from all of your records, I know you're doing splendidly. And we're all very proud of you, as we are of all the quiz kids. And I hope you'll pay us a visit soon again. And the very, very best of luck to you, Charles. Well, now back to more schoolwork. Let's see what you quiz kids can do with this Bible question. What characters in the Bible could have been members of an orchestra? Brenda.
0: David could have been.
1: David with his harp, uh-huh.
0: Because he played the harp King Solomon. For King Saul, who was the first king.
1: Uh-huh, that's right. And Lonnie?
3: Well, Joshua's men blew the trumpets.
1: Oh, sure. Were you going to say that, Pat?
2: Yeah, I was.
1: Oh, I see. Uh-huh. Can we think of any others? Well, all right. Let's get along to this next question, which I think is a doozer. This next question is going to be a race against the clock. So you'll have to work fast on this one. I'm going to read you a math question, and from the time I say go, you will have just 60 seconds to solve the problem. I have an alarm clock here, which will ring at the end of 60 seconds, and so you are to try to give me the answer before you hear the alarm. Now, who wants to tackle this, by the way? Oh, I knew Joel would want to get in on this. Of course, you have to do this without the help of paper and pencil. Now, here's the problem. A teacher asked, John, how long did it take you to solve that problem? John replied, I did it between 4 and 5 o'clock. When I began, the hands of the clock were together, and when I finished, they were opposite each other. How long did John take to do the problem? The alarm is set to go. 1, 2, 3, go.
3: Well, let x equal the time the distance the hour hand traveled while he was solving the problem. Then the minute hand would travel 12 times as much. So that would be 12x. And the minute hand would also travel 30 more because it would be between the 10 and the 11. And from the 4 to 10, that's 6 times 5 is 30. So 30 plus x would, 30 plus x would equals 12x. 11x equals 30, and x equals 2 and 8 elevenths. So it'd be the hour hand would travel 2 and 8 elevenths, and the minute hand would travel 32 and 8 elevenths.
1: 32 and 8 elevenths is absolutely right, Joel, and you beat the clock. Yes, sir, you sure did. That's really wonderful, Joel. Yes, sir. Good timing, too, by the way. Now, let's see what we have here. Oh, what Boston Red Sox player has not only got to first base, but is making a sensation out of it? Patrick?
2: Well, that would be Walt Ropo, the Boston Red Sox first baseman, who should nominee for the Rookie of the Year.
1: That's right, Patrick. Now then, there's the alarm clock. I forgot to turn it off. If anybody happens to be sleeping, why pay no attention. Yeah. Now, let's see. This question is on nature, and you see the monarch and the viceroy butterflies look enough like to be twins. How can you tell them apart? Frankie?
0: Well, the viceroy, I think, is a little bit smaller than the monarch. And the monarch is bitter tasting to the bird, and the viceroy is sweet tasting. But they look so much alike that the birds think that the monarch is, that the viceroy is the bitter tasting monarch.
1: That's according to the birds, yes. All right, fine, Frankie, fine. Now, this next question takes a lot of imagination, kids, and you listeners at home may enjoy trying to take up answers along with the quiz kids. If an ear of corn could give advice as to how to be popular in society, what might he say if he used phrases associated with him? For instance, he might say, don't stalk around. Now then, let's see if you kids can think of any. Lonnie?
3: Don't tell corny jokes.
1: Now, there's nothing personal to that, is there, Lonnie?
3: No.
1: All right. Go ahead, Evie.
3: Use your ears more than your mouth.
1: Fine, Joel.
4: Don't go against the grain. Be a colonel in the army.
1: Well, say, those are two very good ones. Patrick?
2: Keep your ears open.
1: Keep your ears open. Uh-huh. Can we think of any others? All right, Pat.
2: We'll go around with the right stock of people.
1: Oh, and Lonnie?
8: Don't be yellow.
1: Don't be yellow? Well, those were all very, very good. Now, tell me this, kids. What simple thing that seems easy for others seems hard for you to do? Who would like to start this off? What simple thing that seems easy for others seems difficult for you to do? Joel?
4: Well, there are a lot of mechanical things that seem tough for me.
1: Well, name one.
4: Straightening the handlebars on my bike.
1: Oh, you find that very difficult, huh?
4: Well, I generally don't get far in it. I have one of my boyfriends, and I help him out with certain things, and he helps me out with those things.
1: Oh, he's a handlebar specialist, I see. Lonnie?
8: Well, I have a lot of trouble making anything out of wood. A lot of my friends find it very easy. I can't saw straight or...
1: You can't saw straight?
8: Things like that.
1: You say it that way, don't you? I can't saw straight. Well, all right, Lonnie. Patrick?
2: Well, I have a lot of trouble measuring, and I remember one incident when we did have a big bulletin board at Fort Dearborn in the room I was in, and... Teacher would give me a simple job, you know, like keep the letters straight, and they'd be all over the place.
1: Oh, and, you would, eh?
2: Other people could do it just like that.
1: How about you, Brenda?
0: Well, it seems very difficult for me to just learn things right when someone tells me once. It's hard to keep it in mind.
1: Oh, I see. Well, you probably have a lot on your mind. And, Frankie?
0: Well, I think it would be hard for me to get gas out of coal, you know.
1: Frankie, let me have that again. What did you say?
0: I think it would be hard for me to make a microphone because I really don't...
1: Is that
0: don't...
1: what you said first? I thought you said something about coal.
0: Well, you know, I think it would be hard for me to get gas out of coal.
1: Oh, yes, that's what I thought you said.
0: And then I think it would be hard for me to make a microphone because I don't know how, just how to make it so it can go to every house where the programs that broadcast through my microphone is going to go to. I think that would be hard.
1: Well, say, you know, that does sound very, very difficult. Uh-huh. Yes, well, all right, kids. Well, say, Frankie, he would get a little bit mixed up on a microphone, wouldn't he? Well, now, our next lesson, let's see. Oh, by the way, I almost forgot. You've been working on that assignment that I gave you kids at the start of the program. You were to use the letters from Alphabet Soup, put on your desks, and spell out as many song titles as you could. So let's hear what you have. Lonnie, do you want to start?
8: Well, I have Again, Why, Never, I Love You, Moon Love, Who, Rag Mop, Together, and Listen.
1: Well, what do you know about that? That was a whole raft of them, huh? And, Joel, how about you?
4: Well, I just got Who and Mammy.
1: Who and Mammy? This is a lot of fun. Patrick?
2: Well, I got Mandy, Ma, Billy Boy, Marie. I got Mary, too, and Who, also. It's
1: well,
2: very
1: good
2: easy
1: for
2: thing.
1: You. Well, those were all very good. And now, Frankie and Brenda, you remember I said that because you are tiny tots and haven't learned to spell yet, that I had a very special assignment for you, and here it is. To make up for your not taking part in this spelling question, I'm going to ask Brenda to entertain us with a little recitation, whichever she may choose to give us. And you, Frankie, you can play something on your saxophone. I asked your mother to bring it to the classroom, and I think we'd all like to hear and, like to see what you can do with it. Now, let's hear from Brenda first. Brenda, have you got a little recitation for us?
0: Yes, I would like to say a little poem, sort of a lullaby, from Alice in Wonderland that the Duchess sings to our little baby.
1: Oh, fine. Well, all right. Now, everybody real quiet.
0: Speak roughly to your little boy and beat him when he sneezes. He only does it to annoy because he knows it teases. I speak severely to my boy. I beat him when he sneezes. He only does it to annoy because he knows it teases.
1: Well, wonderful, isn't that, Danny? And now, Frankie, what do you want to play on your little saxophone?
0: Sentimental Me.
1: Well, where are you going to play it? Maybe you better stand back there close to your microphone at your desk. That's it. Now, you're going to play Sentimental Me?
0: Yeah.
1: Uh-huh. All right. Well, you get the mouthpiece all set there. You got a reed in it and everything? Why don't you give us just one toot to see if you're all set there? Just toot her once there. Oh, yes. Fine, fine.
0: That's how I tune it up with B.
1: Oh, you tune it up with B, huh?
0: Yeah.
1: Well, all right. I think you'll be all right. So let's have Sentimental Me.

0: Say, Frankie's only 6 years old, and I can't play anything like that on the saxophone, and, well, I'm not going to tell you how old I am.
1: And if you didn't play it so soon, I thought I could play the whole song, because I know that, too.
0: Oh, you know the whole song. I see. Well, I'll tell you what. Inasmuch as you just gave us half of it, maybe we can have you play the other half on some other program. Would that be all right for you?
1: Yeah.
0: All right, fine. Well, now somebody take his saxophone so he can sit down. We have more questions here. And that was very, very fine, Frankie. Yes, sir, for 6 years old, that was just dandy. Now, our next lesson deals with English literature. You kids are to identify the Shakespearean play in which you find each of these quotations about rain. And to make this really difficult, you must get all three parts. Here's the first one. What play? It droppeth as the gentle rain from heaven. Patrick.
2: Well, that would be The Merchant of Venice.
0: Right, absolutely. Uh-huh. And here's the next one. When shall we three meet again? In thunder, lightning, or in rain? Brenda.
3: Macbeth.
0: Macbeth is correct. And here's the last one. Is there not rain enough in the sweet heavens to wash it white as snow? Joel.
4: That's from Hamlet.
0: From Hamlet. That is absolutely right. Nice going. You got all three parts. Now, what good luck tokens might you find in the country? Can you children think of some good luck tokens? Patrick?
2: Well, say, you'd find practically all of them there. You might find a rabbit's foot.
0: Rabbit's foot.
2: Four-leaf clover.
0: Four-leaf clover.
2: Incidentally, we found one in our backyard just yesterday. Of course, that isn't in the country.
0: What do you mean, a four-leaf clover?
2: That's right.
0: Well, what do you know about that? Sure, it wasn't a shamrock, me.
2: No, it wasn't a shamrock. And you might also find a horseshoe.
0: Horseshoe, uh-huh. And can we think of any others? I'm thinking about one that we used to hang it up on the wall after we were through with our supper and wait for it to dry out. Good luck, boy. Lonnie.
5: Wishbone.
0: Wishbone, that's what I was thinking about. Now, here's our next question, and it's about the FBI. The FBI intercepted a message of two words. Each word was the first syllable of the last name of a Brooklyn Dodger baseball player, the players, rather. The first names of the two players are Jackie...

0: Cape. A certain Cape Pat.
1: Well, that might be Lena Horne.
0: Well, that's very...
1: Bob Hope.
0: Bob, I was thinking of Bob Hope. Lena Horne, very good. Now, I'd like to have a little discussion, kids, yeah? Something we're all interested in. Since summer weather has finally arrived, just what ways can you suggest for keeping cool? Frankie?
2: Oh, yeah, my dress and silk, because fit is better for winter and silk is better for summer because silk is a little bit cooler than thread. So you might dress in silk to keep cool.
0: You recommend that we dress in silk. I see. Mm-hmm. That's for the men folks, too, Frankie?
2: What?
0: For us?
2: Yeah.
0: Huh?
2: You can keep awfully cool because the wind can get through that.
0: Yeah.
2: And the silk itself is kind of cool, too.
0: Oh, I should say so. Oh, Meyer, time is up. Time certainly goes by fast. Well, that old school bell means the end of class for today. And in just a few seconds, kids, we'll have your report cards to see who will be back next Sunday. In the meantime, friends, I wish to point out to all you listeners that despite the fact that there are more graduate nurses in service today than ever before, the ever-increasing needs for nursing personnel have created a demand for still more nurses. Hospital and health facilities are continuing to expand. As a result, countless opportunities are open to the young woman who becomes a graduate nurse. And I hope all qualified young girls who are interested in this interesting career of nursing will go to their nearest hospital and inquire about training. Well, let's see. Now, here are the grades. So let's find out who won today. Remember, whether you win or lose, kids, you will each receive a $100 savings bond for your future education. Now, as a group, you missed one question. That was the first question, remember? And after taking into consideration your age as well as the number of questions you answered correctly, the final report is Patrick is first, Lonnie second, and Joel and little Frankie tied for third. So you four, together with little Harvey Deitch, age 7, will make up our class for next week when we'll expect all you listeners to be with us again. So until next Sunday, then, this is Joe Kelly dismissing the quiz kids. Goodbye, kids.
3: Bye, Mr. Kelly.
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1: 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Here's a Jack Benny episode, which first aired Sunday, April 24th, 1949. Its title? Jack decides to trade in the Maxwell.
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0: Ladies and gentlemen, television is not only here, it's here to stay. And like other stars in radio, Jack Benny is preparing for the future. So now we take you out to Beverly Hills. At the moment, Jack is sleeping while Rochester is going about his morning chores.
1: Well, first I better clean up the living room. What a mess. Television sure has Mr. Benny worried. Every night he rehearses a different act. But he's certainly serious about it. Last night he even had a dancing teacher here. Imagine him trying to do that kind of a dance. Oh, well, I might as well pick up his clothes and let the air out of the balloons. Isn't that cute? He even put an ironing board up on two chairs and used it for a runway. Let's see, where'll I put these balloons? Oh, hello, Polly.
2: A pretty girl is like a melody.
1: Oh, were you here last night when Mr. Benny was taking his dancing lesson? He'll be happy to hear that. Now, Polly, I'll get you some breakfast as soon as I straighten up the... Coming! Oh, good morning, Mr. Mailman.
3: Good morning, Rochester. Well, there was too much mail to put in the box, so I thought I'd bring it in. Here are the letters.
1: Thank you.
3: And here are Mr. Benny's magazines. Body Beautiful. Women's Home Companion. True Story. Lonely Hearts. And this book, The Manly Art of Self-Defense.
1: Say, I didn't know...
3: Pardon me, that goes to Mike Romanoff. Well, I must be getting along.
1: Is that all the mail you have for Mr. Benny?
3: No, I'm still carrying that letter with postage due on it. But I guess there's no use going through that again.
1: No, I guess not. How long ago was that letter mailed?
3: I don't know. It was handed down to me by my father. Well, goodbye.
1: Goodbye. Well, I think I'll take this mail to Mr. Benny's room. It's time he got up anyway. Mr. Benny, it's 11 o'clock. Mr. Benny, wake up. Mr. Benny! Gypsy Rose!
4: A pretty girl.
1: Boss, it's only me.
4: Oh, good morning, Rochester. What time is it?
1: It's 11 o'clock. I brought you the mail. Do you want to look at it?
4: Oh, yes, give it to me.
1: Aren't you going to put your glasses on?
4: I can't. I broke them last night when I fell off the runway. I mean, the ironing board.
1: It's all right, boss, I know.
4: Well, Rochester, take the ironing board down and hide the balloons. I don't want anyone to know about my dancing. Now, let's see the mail. What's this one? Oh, it's from my violin teacher, Professor LeBlanc. Monsieur Benny, as you know, tomorrow I must give you a violin lesson. I will be there unless I catch pneumonia. Please excuse the writing, as it is dark here in the deep freeze. Open the next envelope, Rochester.
1: Yes, sir. Oh, here's a letter from Max Factor.
4: Max Factor? What does he say?
1: Dear Mr. Benny, this is the third letter we have sent you reminding you of your March payment is past due. Either pay it immediately or we'll snatch it off your head.
4: Let him snatch it. It's got moth holes all over it. Let's see. What's this? This is from the California Bank. It's another letter about that loan.
1: What are you going to do, boss?
4: I'm going to turn them down. Now, let's see. That's funny. Here's one from the barber shop on the corner. Dear Mr. Benny, we are writing to all of our customers who got shaved here last Saturday. Are you missing an ear? P.S. If not called for in 30 days, we will add it to our collection. Is there anything else, Rochester?
1: Just this circular. You won't be interested in it.
4: What is it?
1: Here.
4: Automobile prices reduced. 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Liberal allowances on trade-ins. You know, Rochester, maybe I ought to try and...
1: I'll get it.
4: Oh, say, Rochester, no matter who it is, don't mention anything about the new dance I've been working on.
1: I won't.
4: Remember.
1: Coming!
5: Hello, Rochester.
1: Hello, Miss Livingston. Come on in.
5: Mr. Benny home?
1: Yeah, he's getting dressed. He'll be down in a minute.
5: Well, then I'll wait. And don't let me interrupt you, Rochester. Go ahead and finish your ironing.
1: Ironing?
5: Yes, you've got the ironing board up, haven't you?
1: Oh, I wasn't using that. You see, Mr. Benny was... Uh-oh.
5: Mr. Benny was what?
1: Well, he was getting ready to wallpaper the living room.
5: Well, back home I used to help my mother paper our house, and Mr. Benny is going at it the wrong way. It seems to me
4: Well, good morning, Mary.
5: Oh, good morning, Jack. Rochester told me what you were doing with the ironing board.
4: Oh, he did, eh? Rochester, I told you not to say anything about what...
5: But, Jack, you should be glad he told me. I can show you a few tricks.
4: You... What do you know about it?
5: Oh, I used to do it with my mother.
4: What?
5: Oh, Mama was wonderful. She used to work with a brush in each hand.
4: A brush in each hand? Well, didn't your father object?
5: No, if she didn't do it, he'd have to.
4: Mary, dollface, what are you talking about?
5: Wallpapering the house.
4: Oh, wallpapering. Oh, of course. Good boy, Rochester. I'm going to do that later, Mary, but right now I'm trying to make a big decision.
5: What big decision?
4: Well, I just received this circular from an automobile company, and I've been thinking maybe I ought to trade in my car and buy a new one.
5: Well, it's about time. What are you going to get, a Chandler or an Essex?
4: Oh, don't be funny. I'm going to get a real... I'll take it. Hello?
6: Hello, Jackson. I'm calling from the country club. I thought maybe you'd come out and play some golf.
4: Well, I can't today. I'm going out and buy a new car.
6: Operator, you gave me the wrong number.
4: She did not. It's me. And I am going to buy a car.
6: Oh. What kind of a car are you going to get, Jackson?
4: Well, I don't know. I was thinking of getting a Cadillac.
6: Operator, why can't I get
4: the right... You've got the right number. I told you, it's me.
6: Oh.
4: He asked me if I wanted to play golf, and I told you I couldn't.
6: Well, look, Jackson, I'm running a picture at my house tonight. Would you like to come over and see it?
4: Gee, I'd love to, but I can't. You see, last night I broke my glasses.
6: Oh, how'd you break them?
4: I fell off the runway.
6: Operator, I wish you'd give me...
4: You got it! Phil, it's me, Gypsy. I mean, Jackson. Phil... I'm sorry. Well, I'm sorry I can't play golf with you. Why don't you call Remley?
6: I called Remley. He's right here now.
4: Oh, Frankie's with you, eh?
6: Yeah, he's sitting over there at the table drinking a glass of milk.
4: Operator! Somebody else is...
6: Oh, no, no, Jack. It's me.
4: Oh. Well, What's this about Frankie drinking milk?
6: Doctor's orders. Drinking too much bourbon.
4: Oh.
6: That caused a shortage of calcium in his system.
4: Uh-huh.
6: So the doctor made him drink milk.
4: So Frankie could get more calcium?
6: Yeah. That'll make his teeth stronger.
4: Why does he want to strengthen his teeth?
6: So he can pull the corks out of the bourbon bottle.
4: What?
6: You can't gum them things, you know.
4: I know. Anyway, I'm proud of Frankie drinking milk. Let me talk to him, will you, Phil?
6: Okay. Hey, Frankie! He can't hear a thing since he got a shave last Saturday.
4: Phil, do you mean that...
6: So long, Gypsy. We got 8 holes to play.
4: All right, goodbye, Phil. I generally play 18 holes, but I guess Phil isn't as strong as I am. Mary, Phil wanted me to play golf with him, but I'm going out and look at some of those new cars. You want to go with me?
5: Sure, Jack, but while you were on the phone, Don Wilson and the sportsman came in. They're waiting for you in the library.
4: Oh. Hello, Don.
7: Hello, Jack.
4: Hiya, fellas. Well, Don, I know what you're here for, but make it quick, will you? Mary and I have to leave in a few minutes.
0: Okay. Now, Jack, we've got a wonderful arrangement of Mendelssohn's Spring Song. And as a surprise, we put in a special violin part for you.
4: Oh, Don, really, you shouldn't have done that.
0: Well, we can take it out.
4: Oh, no, I've got the violin right here, under my chin. Just give me the music.
0: Here you are.
4: Okay, now, all right, now just a second while I tune up here. Just one second, Don, I get it. Now, let's see, Mendelssohn's Spring Song. Oh, yes, I start it, don't I?
0: Yeah, Jack.
4: All right, here we go, fellas. Mendelssohn's Spring Song.

yes. Oh, yes, they're better than the rest. Oh, yes.

0: Jack. Jack.
1: Huh?
0: You can stop curtsying. The boys have gone.
1: Oh. Well, come on, Mary. Let's go downtown and look for a new car. Rochester, we're ready to go.

0: Rochester, the traffic's pretty heavy. Take it easy, will you?
1: Jack, what kind of a car are you going to get?
0: I'm not sure, Mary. You know, all the new models look so nice, and they have so many novel features. Like the Nash, for instance. I mean, the way the seats make up into twin beds. You know, maybe that's what I'll get. What are you laughing at?
1: You'll have the only car in the country that takes in boarders.
0: I wasn't thinking of that, Mary. I just thought that maybe...
2: Say, boss, how long have we been driving?
0: Exactly 14 minutes. You better start looking for a service station.
2: Yeah, no time to lose.
1: Jack, why do you have to hurry for a service station?
0: Well, you see, Mary, every time the car drives for 15 minutes, the water in the radiator boils over, and then it takes...
2: There goes Old Faithful!
0: Now stop the car, Roger. Well, I guess we'll just have to sit here for a few minutes until it cools off. That's about all.
3: Say, Emily, isn't that Jack Benny over there?
4: Where?
3: Over there in that Stanley steamer.
4: Ah. That isn't a Stanley steamer. It's a Maxwell that blew its top.
3: Then it is my dream man. Steady, girl, steady.
4: You really have a crush on him, haven't you?
3: Yes, and you know, Emily, I've got a confession to make. Last February, I sent Mr. Benny a Valentine card.
4: Did he get it?
3: He must have. I put it in my laundry bundle.
4: Oh, does he do your laundry?
3: Yes. When I think of him ironing my petticoats with his own little hands, I break out in goose pimples.
4: How romantic. What did you say on your Valentine card?
3: It was a beautiful poem. I wrote it myself. It went, "Dear Jack, when I think of you this Valentine's Day, I can throw my vitamin pills away."
4: Well, I'll bet he didn't answer it.
3: He did, too. He said, "Your lovely poem made me shake and shiver, and starting May 1st, we pick up and deliver."
4: Martha, open your eyes. I think they're going to drive off.
0: Rochester, the car should be cool enough now. Let's go.
1: Coming to a Figueroa. That's Automobile Row.
0: Yeah. Turn right here, Rochester.
2: Yes, sir.
0: Gosh, look at all the automobile dealers on this street. Honest John, the Smiling Irishman, Madman Munts, Psychiatric Sam, Wild Man Pritchard. Ah, here's the place we want. Just Plain Bill. Stop in front of this place, Rochester. Now, Rod, you can park down the street a little ways and wait for us. Come on, Mary.
1: Okay. Gosh, Jack, they certainly have some beautiful cars on display here.
0: Yes, I hope this doesn't take too long. I wouldn't want Rochester to get a ticket. He can't afford it. And besides, I have to...
1: Oh, here comes the salesman.
0: Where? Oh, yes. Oh, mister...
5: How do you do?
0: How do you do? I'm thinking of buying a new car.
5: Oh, good, good. Were you thinking of any particular type?
0: Well...
5: Would you like a hydromatic?
0: A hydromatic?
5: Yes, that car comes without a clutch.
0: Look, brother, when I pay for a new car, I want a clutch and everything. Say, this car here looks pretty good.
1: Yes, Jack, it's really a sporty-looking number.
5: Get inside and see how roomy it is.
0: Okay. It sure is comfortable. And say, what are these buttons?
5: Oh yes, those are for the windows. I'll show you how they work.
0: Gee.
5: Well, didn't you know the new cars had automatic window lifts?
1: He didn't even know they had windows.
0: Mary, please. What other new features do they have?
5: Well, I'm glad you asked that. This is the only car in the market that comes equipped with a Dynaflex Superflowing Unijet Turbovasculator. which is synchromeshed with a multi-coil hydrotension duo vacuum dynamometer.
0: Gosh. What does that do for the car?
5: It empties the ashtray.
0: Well, that's quite a feature. Mary, do you think I ought to get this car?
1: Well, certainly. I wouldn't think of having a car that's not equipped with the Dynaflex Superflowing Unijet Turbovascular, which is synchromeshed with a multi-coil hydrotension duo vacuum dynamometer. Dynamometer.
0: Mary, you mispronounced the word with. Gee, the more I see of this car, the more I like it. But tell me, Mr.
5: Call me Plain Bill.
0: Well, look, Plain Bill. What are all these other buttons for?
5: Well, they're for the heater, the radio, the lights, and the top.
0: Uh-huh. But what's this red button for?
5: Oh, that red button is for emergencies.
0: Emergencies?
5: Yes, like if you stall the car on the railroad tracks and the train is coming at 100 miles an hour, you press the red button.
0: And that gets the car off the tracks?
5: No, it makes a reservation for you at Forest Lawn.

0: You know, Jack, this is one of the prettiest convertibles I've ever seen. Why don't you take it?
1: I think I will, Mary. Tell me, plain Bill, what's the price of this car?
2: $4,200.
0: Say, mister, do the windshield wipers on this car squirt water when you press the button?
2: Yes.
0: Well, squirt some on him. He fainted.
1: I didn't faint, Mary. Just that $4,200 is a lot of money.
2: But don't forget, we do make liberal allowances on trade-ins.
1: Well, my car's right outside. Suppose you come along with us and appraise it.
2: Yes, well, I'd be very glad to.
1: Right this way.
2: Now, which one of these cars is yours?
1: Oh, it's parked down the street a little ways. There it is right there.
2: You mean that blue Kaiser?
1: No, it's behind the Kaiser.
2: Oh, the gray DeSoto.
1: No, my car's between the Kaiser and the DeSoto. Here it is. Well, I'll admit it doesn't look like much right now, but a little paint and polish and she'll be as good as new.
3: What did you get, boss? A convertible or a sedan?
1: Nothing yet. This gentleman is going to appraise ours.
2: Tell me, has this car been in an accident?
1: No.
2: Well, then how come it bulges so much in the rear?
0: Middle-aged spread.
1: Don't be silly. That's the way this car was built. And it has a lot of advantages that the new cars haven't got.
3: Yeah, if you like tea, it boils water every 15 minutes.
1: Oh, stop. This man is a good judge of cars. Now, plain Bill, get in and I'll show you how it runs. Come on, Mary. Start the car, Rochester.
3: Yes, sir.

0: The motor needs a little... Plain Bill, where are you going?
1: To get a whip and a chair. This thing is dangerous.
0: No, no, it'll be all right. Try it again, Rochester. See, I told you it'd be okay.
2: Do you want me to drive around the block, boss?
1: Just a second. If I am going to appraise this car, I had better drive.
2: No, I'll drive. You shovel the coal.
0: You better let him drive, Bill. He's more used to it.
1: Well, it's irregular, but okay.
0: See, I told you, it rides very smoothly, doesn't it?
1: Not bad.
0: Now, how much of a trade-in do you think you can give me on it?
1: Well, now, let me see. There's a little rubber on the tires. The body needs a paint job. The upholstery isn't too bad. The motor runs. Look, would the deal include the car's radio?
0: Yes, yes. Now, how much will you allow me on the car, including the radio?
1: $3.
0: $3?
3: You better grab it fast, Jack. The ride's made him dizzy.
0: I will not. I wouldn't think of trading in this car for $3. It's perfect mechanically. They don't make cars like this today. Everything built to last for years and gives you excellent service. And all the way...
3: Oh, Plain Bill.
1: Yes?
3: Lemon or cream?
0: Lemon in mine, Mary. Mary! Now, Bill, all kidding aside, how much will you allow me on my car?
1: $3.
0: But this car...
1: There is no use arguing. This thing is without a doubt the oldest, worst, most beat-up piece of junk I have ever seen.
0: What? That settles it. Rochester, stop the car. Plain Bill, I'll thank you to get out. Rochester, open the door.
1: That won't be necessary. It fell off.
0: Well, goodbye to you, sir.
1: Goodbye.
0: Rochester, drive on.
2: Yes, sir.
0: This car's good enough. I can keep it for quite a while yet.
2: You know, boss, you're not going to get a new car. Why don't you have this one fixed up? Put some of those modern things on it.
0: Like what?
2: Like the Dynaflex Superflowing Unijet Turbo Vacuolator, which is synchromeshed with the multicoil hydrotension dual vacuum dynamometer.
0: No, no, then I'd have to go out and buy an ashtray. Step on it, Rochester. I want to go home.
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0: Jack, you going to stop off at any other car dealers?
1: No, no, Mary. I've made up my mind. I'm going home. This car will just have to do until I get a...
0: Jack! Jack, what happened? Your hair is gone.
2: 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I never should have driven by Match Factors.
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4: 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You just heard an episode of Jack Benny, which originally aired Sunday, April 24th, 1949. Titled, Jack Decides to Trade in the Maxwell. Here's the Phil Harris, Alice Faye Show, which originally aired Sunday, October 2nd, 1949. 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
5: 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This morning, there seems to be a little excitement in the Harris household. Phil has gone out to the garage to get his car when suddenly he comes bursting back into the house.
7: Alice, Alice, something terrible has happened. 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Let me hit that phone.
8: 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What's wrong?
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8: Phil, your car hasn't been stolen. Frankie borrowed it this morning. Uh-huh.
7: 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How can that guy be so inconsiderate? How am I supposed to get downtown?
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7: How?
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7: Oh, gee whiz. 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
9: If you ask me, it'll look better in that condition. Why on earth did you buy a car with such an awful color scheme?
7: Get who's knocking chartreuse. 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
9: Philip, what made you get a chartreuse car?
8: He wanted something to match his shoes.
9: He has shoes that color?
8: Why, to hear you talk, you'd think you never saw chartreuse shoes with pale fudge tongues.
9: Philip, I don't know why you put up with Francis. He does the most awful things. Why, that man doesn't have one redeeming quality.
7: That ain't so. Renly's all right. Everybody has bad points. He just happens to have a higher score than anybody else.
8: He's always borrowing your car. He wrecked 2 of them last year, and Well, it makes me mad.
10: Well, if I don't mind too much, why should it make you mad?
8: Because I can't afford to keep buying you new ones. Maybe it'd be cheaper if I bought Frankie a car.
10: Hold it, Luella. I ain't gonna have my wife buying some other guy a car. I'll buy him one.
8: With what?
10: I'll pay for it out of my mad money. I'll let him go down and pick out a cheap used car for himself.
8: Oh, Phil, you know Frankie won't pick out a cheap used car for himself. He'll pick out the best new one on the market.
10: No, he won't. Not the way I'm going to handle it. With my plan, I'll guarantee he'll be the one to suggest a used car. I'll tell him it's for you and that I'm... Wait a minute, I'll get it. Hiya, Curly. Well, good morning, Mr. Remley. Nice of you to return my car.
11: Who's returning it? I ran out of gas. I came back to get your credit card.
10: Remley, you ain't getting no credit card. And furthermore, I want you to stop driving my car, and that's final.
11: That's okay with me. I wouldn't drive it again anyway until you had it repainted. That awful chartreuse color is affecting my social life.
10: Frankie, it's a beautiful greenish yellow.
11: Yeah, that's the trouble. It looks like an unripe taxi.
10: Now, look here, Remley.
11: Every time I stop to pick up a girl, she jumps in and yells, "Follow that cab!"
10: Now, listen, I'm not going to stand...
11: I don't mind that, but the ticking of the meter is making me nervous.
10: Well, I don't care... What meter?
11: The one I had put in this morning, so it shouldn't be a total loss. Gee, Curly, I don't know...
8: Will you call a cab? I have to go downtown.
11: Excuse me, Curly, I got a customer. Get in, lady. Oh!
8: Oh, hello, Frankie.
11: Oh, Alice.
8: Phil, did you tell him about buying the car?
11: What car?
10: No, honey, I haven't had a chance to tell him that. I have... No, he just came in.
11: What car?
10: Well, it's a car. You see, I'm going to buy a new car for someone very close to me.
11: Oh, gee, Curly, that's sweet of you. I don't know what to say, except let's get over to the Cadillac agency and pick one out for me.
10: Just a minute, Remley. This car don't happen to be for you. You see, I'm buying the car for Alice.
11: Alice? But I'm the one who needs it. Why does she... Oh, well, that's life. Money goes to money. Them who has, gets.
8: And Frankie, you know, you have such excellent taste. I'd appreciate it if you'll help Phil pick a car for me, will you?
11: Okay, but my heart won't be in it.
8: Oh, thanks, Frankie. Well, I have to run along now. See you later.
11: Fine thing. I need a car myself, and I gotta go help buy one for somebody else.
10: Oh, Frankie, don't feel that way about it. Look, I'll tell you what. If there's any money left after buying Alice's car, I'll give it to you, and you can buy one of your own.
11: If there's any money left over, I can have it?
10: Yeah. Now let's go down and pick out a nice new car for Alice.
11: New car? I got a better idea. Let's get her a used car.
10: Yeah. Yeah. Maybe a good used car will be all right. But, where can I find a reliable used car dealer?
11: I know a guy.
10: I figured you would. Look, Remley, I got $300 to spend, and I don't want to be gypped. Now, is this guy you know, is he honest?
11: Please, Curly. I'll thank you not to cast any aspersions on Hot Heap Harrigan.
10: Hot Heap Harrigan. Is he the guy who used to be with Nothing Down Brown?
11: That's the gentleman.
10: Well, in that case, okay, let's go see him. Come on.
11: I better go see Hot Heap alone, Curly.
10: Why?
11: Well, he doesn't like strangers. Being a typical used car salesman, he's shy and reticent. Besides, if I go alone, I can get a better price from him.
10: Okay. Now, here's the $300, but remember, Remley, pick out something nice for Alice. Something you yourself would like. Now, don't try to save anything.
7: Well, you know me better than that.
11: I'll pick out the best used car they got for Alice. I'll see you soon.
12: Little does he realize that the automobile he is picking for Alice is in reality for himself. Well, now that I've reset the plot, I think I'll sing. I got my Sunday best on, going strutting with my Lola Belle Lee. She's waiting for me, and I'll be there, I declare.

0: Phil, suppose Frankie doesn't like the car when he finds out it's for him and not for me.
1: Honey, he's got to like it. He can't complain because he's picking it out himself. That's where my scheme is infallible. Infallible! Oh, Philip, watch that pretty mouth of yours. Them $9 words are pouring out promiscuously. Whoops, there I go again.
0: See what kind of a car he picks. He has such awful taste.
1: Uh-oh, that must be him now. Hold it. Come in.
2: Well, I got you an automobile, and it's a beauty. Come on outside. I'll show it to you. Well, you see it, Alice. And I got a good deal on it, too.
1: Remley.
2: Hmm?
1: Did you spend the whole $300?
2: Well, not quite. I have a little change left over.
1: How much change?
2: $275.
1: You paid $25 for a car. What kind
2: of... Don't knock it till you see it. Well, Alice, here's your car. Ain't she a knockout?
0: Frankie.
2: Notice how low slung she is.
0: Frankie.
2: You'll be proud to drive a sleek, streamlined job like this.
0: Frankie.
2: What?
0: That's the pile of cans Phil put out this morning.
2: You sure? Could have sworn I parked it here. Oh, there it is, over there.
0: Where?
1: The big pile. The one leaning up against the garbage can. The one with the celery sticking up as the garbage can. The program was transcribed for earlier broadcast.
0: Like that.
2: What's the matter? Don't you like it?
0: Oh, I guess it's all right, but isn't it kind of tired looking? Why is it lying down?
1: It's relaxing. When you get as old as that car, you'll sneak a short nap every chance you get to.
2: It's not an old car. May not be brand new, but it's built better than the cars of today. It's got fine material in it. Just look at the isinglass and that windshield. And it comes with a lot of extras. Goggles, duster, and a spare set of candles for the headlights.
0: Has it got a radio?
2: Radio. It's got something better than that. It has a console with a three-way combination. Crystal set, gramophone, and stereopticon slot. And these are...
1: Yeah, let me see them records.
2: Yeah, here you are.
1: Nice set of cylinders. Good tunes, too. Oh, Susanna, Camp Town Races. Here's a cutesy, honey, because I don't think this will make it.
2: Your feeble attempt at humor is quite pathetic. Alice, aren't you happy with this car?
0: Would you be happy with it?
2: I've dreamed of having a car like this all my life. Wouldst that I could afford it.
1: You couldst.
2: What?
1: Remley, I got news for you. This is your car. I bought it for you, not Alice.
2: For me? You mean this beautiful car I picked out for Alice is the junk heap you bought for me?
1: There she lays, Rob, and she's all yours.
2: Punch you right in the nose.
0: Well, it's your own fault, Frankie. Phil gave you $300 to buy a car, but you had to chisel and buy one for $25. You made your bed, now you'll have to sleep in it.
2: I don't feel bad enough she's got to come up with a corny expression like that. I ain't going to keep this scrap pile.
1: Well, that's all you're going to get. Now, if you don't like it, sell it to somebody else at a profit and buy yourself a better one.
2: Who can I get to buy this heap?
1: I know a guy.
2: Now he's stealing my character. How low can a man get? Alice, I don't know how you live with this man. Are you in love with him?
0: Of course I am.
2: Ah, you're just saying that. Come, girl, you can confide in me. What do you really think of him?
0: Well, if you must know, I'll tell you.
1: I like the lead to my song much better, and I work alone. I don't...

0: All I did was ask her what she thought of him. She could have said, I like him, but no, she had to make a production out of it, going with 2 minute song.
1: Hey, look, Frankie, forget about that. Now, look, I've been thinking it over. Now, if you don't like the car, you don't have to keep it. Take it back to the guy you bought it from and get the money.
0: I can't do that. The guy's no longer alive.
1: What are you talking about? You just bought the car from him an hour ago.
0: I know. When I told him I'd take it, he dropped dead.
1: Anyway,
0: he collapsed. Fell down.
1: You know, Remley, come to think of it, now just quiet down a minute. This car doesn't look too bad.
0: Well, maybe it doesn't.
1: Well, if it has a good motor, you can have the body fixed up and it'll be okay.
2: Hi, fellas, I bring... Hey, what's that dead moose doing in the street?
0: Julius, this ain't no dead moose. My new automobile.
2: This is an automobile? Where did you get this monstrosity?
0: It's not a monstrosity. This automobile happens to be a family heirloom. My grandfather handed it down to my father.
2: Well, old Butterfingers must have dropped it.
0: Although it's an heirloom and very dear to me, I'm going to sell this automobile.
2: Are you kidding? Who'd buy this monstrosity?
0: Stop calling it a monstrosity.
2: I will if you stop calling it an automobile.
0: Look, kid, even though this heirloom's worth a lot of money, I'm forced to sell it at a sacrifice. And since you're the dearest friend I got, I want you to have it. It's worth $3,000, but if you make me a reasonable offer, it's yours.
2: You mean you're willing to sell me this valuable family heirloom? It's worth $3,000 and you're willing to let me have it at a sacrifice?
0: That's right. What's your top offer?
2: $1.35.
0: You're offering me $1.35 for this beautiful car?
2: I started too high, huh?
1: Look, kid, this is a good buy. It's got a wonderful engine.
2: Do tell. What does it run on, steam or batteries?
1: Now, don't be a wise guy. It's a modern engine. It's economical to run. It don't use much fuel.
2: How much mileage can I get?
1: Well, the last guy who had it got as much as 50 miles to one cord of wood.
2: It burns wood?
0: You can use charcoal if you want.
1: Just think, you'll be the only kid at school with a charcoal broiled Essex.
2: Buick, do you?
0: Look, son, this is a great buy. Come on, we'll take you for a ride. Julius, you start the motor.
2: Okay, where's the crank?
0: You don't need a crank for this car.
1: Of course not. It's a cinch to start this motor. Do you see that slot, Julius, on the side of the hood?
2: Yeah, what about it?
1: Here's the key. Wind it up.
0: What are you trying to do, kill my sale? No, this car has a self-starter. I'll show you. Oh!

0: Something seems to be wrong with the motor.
1: Choke it.
2: Somebody's being strangled now. I know where you got this. Jack Benny's Maxwell had puffs.
0: You keep quiet, kid. I'll try it again. Hey, she started. Hey, why is the motor coughing?
3: Maybe it's got an allergy. Now put it in gear and let's get going.
0: Okay. Fighting me. Fighting me. It won't go. There. Hey, Curly, it's moving. What happened?
3: I must have kicked one of the galley slaves. Come on, Julius, quick, get in. Ain't you coming with us?
2: No, thanks. One of us has got to stay alive for the inquest.
3: Hey, Remley, we're picking up speed. Hey, it's all downhill. Hey, you better brake it a little. Watch where you're driving.
0: If you don't like the way I'm driving, you take the wheel.
3: Frankie, put that wheel back on the shaft. Hey, we're heading for that store when to stop the car.
0: I'm trying to.

0: have these brakes rewind. Speak to me. Say something. Curly, are you all right?
1: Oh, yeah. I always ride with my head between my knees. Like Remley, look at that mess you've made out of that store window. You've broken everything. And... uh-oh.
0: Hmm?
1: Here comes the owner.
2: Well, do you gentlemen wish to be waited on?
3: No, thank you. We're just browsing.
2: What's the idea of smashing in here like this? What happened?
1: Well, we were window shopping and we overdid it.
2: You'll pay for this. I'll sue you for every penny you've got. I'll take you
1: to court. Now, wait a minute,
2: court.
1: Mister. I don't want any trouble. It's not our fault. I'll pay for any damage we've done. Now, how much do I owe you?
2: $1,500, and you're not leaving here till I get the money.
1: But I haven't got $1,500 on me. Where am I going to get it?
0: Don't worry, Curly. I'll get it. I feel partly responsible for this act. I know a guy who'll let me have $1,500. Loan me your car so I can drive over and get it.
1: All right, here are the keys, but hurry, Remley, will you? Hurry.
2: Hurry.
0: $1,300, $1,400, $1,500. There you are, mister.
2: Okay. Now you can go, Harris.
1: Oh, Frankie, you're a lifesaver. I don't know what I would have done if you didn't get that $1,500.
0: That's all right, Curly. You know me. I'll do anything for a pal.
1: What a day. What a day. Now, come on. Let's get in my car and go home. Where'd you park it?
0: What's on that lot on the corner of 5th and Main?
1: Well, let's go on over there and get... Hey, wait a minute. That's a used car lot.
0: Of course. Where do you think I got the $1,500? Oh.

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0: You know, Phil, you were lucky to get your car back from that used car lot.
1: I certainly was. And Remley, you ain't going to borrow it no more. You got your own car now. Anytime you want it, just go down to the grocery and take it out of the window.
2: I already got it out. I gave it to my aunt as a present.
1: Your aunt don't drive. What's she going to do with it?
2: She's having it wired. She's going to make a lamp out of it.
3: 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Included in today's cast were Ruth Davis and Herb Biker. The part of Frankie Remley was played by Elliot Lewis, and Julius was played by Walter Tetley. Alice Faye appeared through the courtesy of 20th Century Fox.
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0: it looks like the good old days at the great Gildersleeve's house, Marjorie and Bronco are having some painting done in their house next door, so they're spending a few days with the water commissioner.
1: By George, it's good to have the kids back again. I hope they like the little room.
2: They ought to, Mr. Gildersleeve. You sure fixed it up nice for them.
3: Yeah, but it's sure rough on Elmer.
1: Elmer?
3: Yeah, my pet turtle. He doesn't have the run of the upstairs like he used to. I think it's got him worried.
1: A turtle with claustrophobia. Come on, Leroy, let's go work in the yard for a while.
2: Aren't you going to the office, Mr. Gildersleeve?
1: Well, I thought I'd wait around until Marjorie and Bronco come down. I didn't get a chance to talk to them much last night.
2: No, sir.
3: Who did? All they can say is, Marjorie, darling. Bronco, darling. Marjorie, darling. Bronco, darling.

0: divorcing before they were married.
1: Now, Leroy.
0: I thought they'd quit that mushy stuff after the honeymoon. They've been married a couple of years.
2: Well, if I know them two, they'll be on a honeymoon for a lot more years.
1: Yeah, I hope so. Come along, Leroy.
0: What are we going to do, Unc?
1: Well, we might burn the rubbish for Bertie.
0: Oh, boy, look at the pile.
1: Yeah, pretty big, all right.
0: Let me light it, Unc.
1: Yeah, go ahead, my boy.
0: There she goes.
1: Yeah. Pretty damp. Gonna smoke a lot.
0: Breeze will keep it going. Hey, look, we're laying down a smoke screen.
1: It's blowing right across the street to Bullard's house. The bedroom windows are open. I wonder if Bullard's up.
0: He will be. Hey, Unc, how about tossing this old rubber tire on the fire?
1: No, Leroy.
0: Why not? We can't help it if the breeze blows the smoke over there. That's Mother Nature at work.
1: Maybe this wasn't a good idea. Bullard might think we're doing it on purpose.
0: So what? He doesn't like you and you don't like him.
1: No, Leroy, it isn't that we don't like each other. We just don't get along. It wouldn't surprise me if he comes over here and tries to start something.
3: Gildersleeve!
1: Zeke, here he comes.
0: Let's run, Unc.
1: No, Leroy, we'll stand our ground. It's ours.
4: Gildersleeve, what are you up to now?
1: Oh, Mr. Bullard. Good morning. Nice morning, isn't it?
4: I don't know. I can't see it for smoke.
1: Smoke? Oh, it is a little smoky, isn't it?
4: Gildersleeve, haven't you any consideration for other people?
1: Oh, yes.
0: It was out of consideration for you, Mr. Bullard, that we didn't burn this rubber tire.
4: Thank heaven for that. Gildersleeve, how in the lottery of life did I draw you for a neighbor?
1: Well, he's... Now, see here, Bullard. I might ask you the same thing.
4: You just waited until the wind was right to burn rubbish.
1: No, I didn't.
4: Oh, yes, you did.
0: No, he didn't.
1: You keep out of this, Leroy. No, I didn't.
4: Well, whether you did it on purpose or not, it was a stupid thing to do.
1: Oop. Careful who you call stupid. I'm a public official. I'm the water commissioner.
4: Gildersleeve, if you fool with me, I'll buy the water department and cut off your water.
1: Oh,
4: good day, nincompoop.
1: That does it. Leroy, burn the tire.

0: Won't you have some breakfast with us, Unky?
1: No, thanks, Marjorie. Leroy and I have eaten.
0: I can eat again.
1: Leroy. Leave something for Marjorie and Bronco.
2: Oh, Leroy's like me. He can always eat. Pass the toast, Marge, honey.
0: Here, dear.
2: Mr. Gildersleeve, what was all the noise out in the backyard?
1: Noise?
3: Unc was just exchanging pleasantries with a neighbor.
1: Yes. Well, what are you lovebirds going to do today?
0: Oh, I have a million things to do. Have to shampoo my hair and sew on some buttons for Bronco. And then I have to go over and keep an eye on the painters.
1: Yeah, good.
2: Yeah, and I'm going to work right after breakfast. If you're going to make money, you got to go out and hit the ball.
1: Yes, sir, that's the spirit.
2: Will you pass the bacon again, Mr. Gildersleeve?
1: Yeah, bacon.
2: Thanks.
1: Heavy eater. How are things going down at the real estate office?
0: Tell him your plan, darling.
1: Yes, what is your plan, darling? I mean... Bronco.
3: Hey, Bronco, why don't you go to Idaho and dig potatoes?
2: Who, me?
3: Sure, I heard there's big dough in potatoes.
1: Leroy.
3: Okay.
2: Well, I've got big plans, Mr. Gildersleeve, because I have the most wonderful wife in the world and two wonderful children.
0: Isn't he wonderful, Unky?
1: Oh, yes. What's this wonderful plan?
2: Mr. Gildersleeve, I have a briefcase.
1: You have?
2: And in it, there's a real estate license.
0: Unky, he's going to sell real estate on his own.
1: Going in business for yourself, huh? Well, I admire your spunk, Bronco. Not wanting to work for somebody else.
2: Well, spunk is what I've got plenty of. Spunk and drive.
0: And ability.
2: And ability.
1: Yeah, but, Bronco, don't you think real estate is a little crowded?
2: Well, Mr. Gildersleeve, the way I see it, the whole world is waiting to be sold.
1: Oh?
2: Yeah, there's always room at the top.
3: What are you going to sell, the North Pole?
1: Leroy, please. Don't snipe at a young man starting his career.
2: Oh, that's all right, Mr. Gildersleeve. Nothing can stop me. Now, I'm starting out to ring doorbells right after breakfast. More bacon, Marge?
0: Oh, there isn't any more, dear.
2: Oh. Well, I'm starting right now. Goodbye, honey.
0: Goodbye. Now, be sure to wear your coat. It might rain.
1: That boy doesn't need a coat. He's a ball of fire.

0: Yes?
1: Oh, good morning, Mr. Bullard. I'm Bronco Thompson, Mr. Gildersleeve's son-in-law.
0: Yes, yes, I know. You seem nervous, lad.
1: Well, you're my first customer.
0: I am?
1: Mr. Bullard, I'm in the real estate business. Can I list your house for sale?
0: Young man, this house is not for sale.
1: Oh, well, I thought I'd ask you first. I'm starting at the bottom, you know.
0: So you... Yes, yes, yes, of course.
1: Well, good day, Mr. Bullard. I'll try some of the other neighbors.
0: Yeah, that's a good... Oh, Thompson.
1: Yes, sir?
0: Now, I just had a thought. Has Gildersleeve, by any chance, listed his house for sale?
1: No, sir. No, not that I know of.
0: Hmm. Thompson, I'll tell you what I'll do. I'll give you a listing on mine if you'll promise to get a listing on Gildersleeve's house. Fair enough?
1: Well, yes, sir.
0: Oh, very good. Come into my study, young man.
2: Come into the...

0: Let's get the dining room table cleared off, Bertie. I'm going to do a little work at home this morning.
1: Yes, sir.
0: No point in going to a stuffy office when a man's got a comfortable home.
1: No, sir. You want me to leave the water pitcher and the glass on the table?
0: Yeah, I guess you might as well, Bertie. Warm day.
1: Yes, sir. How about the bread and butter and jam? You might want something to nibble on while you're working.
0: Yeah, that strawberry jam is pretty good. All right, Bertie, you can leave it.
1: You want some coffee to go with the bread and jam?
0: Bertie, please. The reason I wanted the dining room table was to... Is the coffee good and hot?
1: Yes, sir.
0: Well, a man has to keep up his strength if he's going to work.
1: I'll put the coffee on.
0: Yeah, close the kitchen door, Bertie. I don't want to be disturbed.
1: Yes, sir.
0: Yeah, let's see. Where will I start? What is it now, Bertie?
1: There's a young man to see you. He says he's selling real estate.
0: Bertie, I don't want any salesman in my hair.
1: Well, this one's going to be in your hair for quite a while. He's your son-in-law.
0: Ronco? Oh, send him in.
2: I am in, Mr. Gildersleeve.
0: So I see. Well, how's business, Ronco?
2: Oh, great. Just dandy. And I want to talk to you about something.
0: Oh?
2: Yeah, I want to list your house for sale.
0: My house?
2: I have a listing blank here, Mr. Gildersleeve, and if you'll just fill in a few details here and sign on the dotted
0: Bronco,
2: line, I'm
0: wait,
2: sure that I can...
0: Wait,
2: fill...
0: Bronco, I don't want to sell my house. Put the top back in your fountain pen.
2: Well, I've learned an important thing about the real estate business. You can't sell real estate without listings.
0: Yeah, well, that's probably true. But why don't we start with somebody outside the family?
2: Oh, I have. I just listed Mr. Bullard's house.
0: Bullard gave you a listing on his house?
2: Yes, sir. He said he'd like to help a young man get started.
0: Yeah, that Bullard. Trying to show me up before my own son-in-law. Let me see his listing, Bronco.
2: Now, there it is in black and white.
0: Yeah, done. His house isn't worth that much. He marked up the price. He knows it won't sell.
2: Oh, wasn't it nice of Mr. Bullard to give me the listing?
0: Well, he's no nicer than I am. Where's that dotted line?

0: Hello, Peavy.
1: Hello, Mr. Gildersleeve. What can I do for you?
0: Yeah, I thought I'd drop in and have lunch with you.
1: On the house?
0: No, Peavy. Have I ever asked you for a free lunch? We're good friends.
1: Good friends are the kind that eat a lot of free lunch.
0: Oh, my goodness. Let me see the menu, Peavy.
1: Very well. I recommend a cold salami sandwich.
0: Well, I don't know. I think I like this roast beef.
1: Now, if you're hungry, Mr. Gildersleeve, I'd take the salami.
0: Why?
1: I don't have any roast beef.
0: All right, Peavy, give me a ham sandwich.
1: I'd still take the salami.
0: No ham, huh, Peavy?
1: No.
0: Yes. Yes, Peavy, I like a warm lunch. Don't you have something hot?
1: Well, I can heat the salami.
0: See? Give it to me cold.
1: Very well. I hear Marjorie and Bronco are staying with you for a few days.
0: Yeah, a lot of excitement. They're painting the house, and Bronco's gone into the real estate business for himself.
1: Yes, I know. Here's your salami, Mr. Gildersleeve.
0: Yeah, thanks. Peavy, don't tell me Bronco was drumming up business in here.
1: Well, he did want me to list the pharmacy for sale.
0: That's Bronco, all right. Fast worker.
1: I told him I'd have to talk it over with Mrs. Peavy.
0: Peavy, you didn't have to do that. Why didn't you just tell him no?
1: Well, talking it over with Mrs. Peavy is telling him no.
0: Well, I don't want to sell my house either, but I gave him a listing on it. I just thought I'd encourage the boy. Of course, I put the price up pretty high. He'll never sell it, but if he has a listing for me, it might help him get other business.
1: Yes, it might.
2: Oh, Mr. Gildersleeve.
0: Bronco.
2: I've been looking all over for you. I've sold your house.
0: Well, that's it. You sold my house.
1: My, my.
2: Yeah, here's a cashier's check for the down payment.
0: Bronco, you can't sell my house right out from under me. Kenny Peavy.
1: Well, I wouldn't say that.
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0: Well, let's get back to the great Gildersleeve. To encourage his son-in-law in the real estate business, the great man listed his house for sale. He didn't think it would move at such a fancy price, but was he ever surprised?
1: I listed it in good faith, Margie, but I had no idea he'd sell it.
2: Isn't Bronco a wonderful salesman, Unky?
1: Well, he's a salesman. He won't even tell me who's bought the place.
2: The buyer wants to remain anonymous. Besides, what do you care? You're getting twice what the house is worth. And think of the big commission Bronco's making.
1: Well, I'm glad for that, but...
3: Hey, Unc!
1: What is it, Leroy?
3: How much money do I get for my treehouse out of this deal?
1: That wasn't included in the deal, Leroy. Besides, we may have to live in it.
2: Oh, Unky, for the money Bronco's getting, well, you can buy an even larger house.
3: Yeah. How about a private room and bath for my pet turtle?
1: Ilford. Leroy, this is a serious matter. And I'd back out of the deal if it was anybody else but Bronco.
3: Yeah, and get sued.
1: Yeah. I guess the buyer could take action.
4: Gildersleeve.
1: Yes, Bertie?
4: When are we going to start looking at houses?
1: Oh, I don't know, Bertie. Let's not rush this thing.
4: No, sir. But when we do, let's find a kitchen that's all automatic.
1: All automatic?
4: Yes, sir. The only thing automatic about the kitchen we got is Bertie. Miss Gildersleeve, when are we going to move?
1: Yeah, I don't know, Bertie. I don't even know who Bronco sold the house to.
4: Oh, that Mr. Bronco. What a salesman. He sells so fast you don't even know who bought.
1: Yeah, all right, Bertie.
4: He's a natural-born salesman.
1: No, Bertie.
4: Yes, he goes right out the first day and starts selling. That's a natural-born salesman.
1: Yeah, I know, Bertie.
4: Miss Gildersleeve, you know what your son-in-law is.
1: Yes, Bertie.
4: That's right. He's a natural-born salesman.
1: How did I get into this? How do I get out of it?

0: I don't know, my boy. Right now, I'm going around in circles.
1: Looking for another house?
0: No, Leroy. I'm trying to figure out how to keep the one we've got. We don't want to sell that place. That's our home.
1: Yeah, I guess it'll be pretty rough living in another house.
0: Certainly it would.
1: How could we get in when you forgot the key? We'd have to punch new holes in the screens.
0: Now, Leroy, there's only one in the service porch.
1: Gosh, I might have to go to a new school where the teachers wouldn't take pity on me. I'll get worse grades than I do now.
0: That's hardly possible, Leroy.
1: And what if my turtle doesn't like the new house? He may keep coming back like a cat.
0: A homing turtle.
1: Might take him months to make the trip.
0: Well, don't you worry about it, Leroy. We're not going to move. I hope. If I could just find out who bought the place.
1: Maybe you need a lawyer, Unc. Why don't you see Judge Hooker?
0: Leroy, the judge doesn't know anything about real estate.
1: Sure he does. He was standing in front of Peavy's drugstore this morning talking to Mr. Bullard about real estate.
0: Bullard?
1: Sure. I was sitting by the newsstand reading the comic books, and I heard Judge Hooker say, real estate.
0: Say, Hooker is Bullard's attorney. And if Bullard were... Right, George, I'm going over to Hooker's.
1: What's the matter, Unc?
0: I smell a mouse, my boy. And there's an old cat saying, when you smell a mouse, head for the mouse hole.

0: Yeah, I have a sneaking hunch the judge knows something about this deal. I'm sure he does. Well, confound it, I'll get the truth out of him if I have to twist the old ghost's whiskers. Oop, there he is, going into his house. Judge! Horace! The old rascal sees me. He's trying to get into the house. Now I know something's up. Horace, you come here! Oh, look at him run. Horace! One more grab and I've got him.
1: Let go of my coattails.
0: Not by the hair of your chinny chin chin, you old goat. I want to talk to you, Judge.
1: Not now, Gildy. I'm very busy, and it's time for my Kalak water.
0: Well, your Kalak water can wait. I want you to tell me the truth and nothing but the truth.
1: But, Gildy...
0: I listed my house for sale with Bronco, only as a gesture to encourage the boy. And somebody pulled a sneaky trick on me and bought it. Do you know anything about it, Horace?
1: That's a leading question.
0: Judge, were you or were you not talking to Rumson and Bullard in front of Peavy's drugstore this morning?
1: Let me see. Peavy's drugstore.
0: Answer yes or no, Judge.
1: Well, I bought a package of soda mints, and Peavy gave me a glass of water.
0: Oh, never mind. What about Bullard?
1: Oh, he's fine.
0: Judge, look here. A cashier's check. Deposit on my house. Now, who purchased this check?
1: I can't tell you, Gildy. I don't have my glasses.
0: The name isn't on it. Have you ever seen the check before?
1: Me?
0: Oh, my goodness. Now, look, Horace. You're supposed to be an old friend of mine. You want to see me lose my house? You want to see it sold right out from under my little family?
1: No, Gildy, but...
0: Besides, you're my attorney.
1: I know, Gildy. But I'm Rumson Bullard's attorney, too. And he pays me.
0: Oh, so it is Bullard who's buying the house.
1: I didn't say that, Gildy. It isn't ethical for an attorney to talk about his client's affairs.
0: But it is Bullard.
1: I didn't say it was, and I didn't say it wasn't.
0: Well, you didn't say it wasn't.
1: I didn't say it was. It...
0: Well, was it or wasn't it?
1: It was. I mean, it wasn't.
0: You said it, Judge. It was.
1: Now, Gildy.
0: I did it. I set a trap for a mouse and caught an old goat.

0: 30.
1: Hello, Gildersleeve.
2: Well, Mr. Builder.
1: I must remember to have that doorbell changed. I don't care for it.
0: What's this?
1: I forgot to mention, Gildersleeve, I bought your house.
0: You did? Bullard, how could you have done such a thing?
1: I have been waiting for an opportunity to remove you from the neighborhood, Gildersleeve. You and your burning tires. How happy I'm going to be when you're gone.
0: But where will I go?
1: How about Canada?
0: No, Bullard. You wouldn't take advantage of an old neighbor. An old friend.
1: An old neighbor? No. An old friend? No. You, Gildersleeve? Yes. Now, if you'll excuse me, I'd like to come in and look over the house.
0: Well, I can't stop you. It's your house.
1: How true, how true. Now, let's see. What room is this, Gildersleeve?
0: Willard, you know the rooms. You've been in the house before.
1: I know. But I'd like to hear you tell me about it.
0: Please, old neighbor, have mercy on me.
1: Tell me about the rooms, Gildersleeve.
0: You're a hard man, Bullard.
1: Thank you, thank you. Proceed, Gildersleeve.
0: Well, this is the living room.
1: Oh, no.
0: You better watch it.
1: What was that, Gildersleeve?
0: Nothing.
1: I assume there are other rooms in the house?
0: Oh, yes. We have a kitchen.
1: Well, what a pleasant surprise.
0: Yes, yes.
1: From the fumes which are constantly drifting across the street, I thought you did all your cooking over the incinerator. That, I presume, is the dining room, right?
0: Yes, that's the dining room.
1: You eat in there?
0: Yes.
1: Standing up?
0: No, it's quite large when you're in it.
1: I doubt if it would seem large when you're in it.
0: Bullard, have a heart. Give me a chance. Call off the deal.
1: Nothing doing. I have waited years for this. On the day you move, I'm going to sit across the street on my veranda and cheer each passing piece of furniture. It'll be a day of song and festivity. I shall adorn my cornices with bunting.
0: All right, Bullard. I'm licked. But how did you do it?
1: Well, it was quite simple, really.
0: It was?
1: Yes. I induced young Thompson to talk you into listing your house for sale by giving him a listing on mine. And when he came back with your listing, I gave him a cashier's check immediately.
0: Is that how you did it?
1: Yes, indeed. Your experience to the contrary, Gildersleeve, it requires brains to get along in the world.
0: Well, by George, Bullard, I have to hand it to you. You're clever.
1: Yes, that's quite true. And as I have so often said, Gildersleeve, the day would come when I would have the last laugh. And this is the day.
3: Hello, Mr. Gildersleeve.
0: Well, Bronco.
3: Oh, there you are, Mr. Bullard. I've been looking all over for you.
1: Ha-ha, what an ambitious young man. What is it, my boy?
3: I've just sold your house.
1: Oh, quiet. What? My house?
0: Well, Bullard, aren't you lucky?
1: Oh, no, not my house. My boy. No, you can't.
3: Well, you signed a listing, Mr. Bullard, and I have a cashier's check for the deposit.
1: No.
3: Here it is. The cashier's check you gave me for Mr. Gildersleeve. He's using it as a deposit to buy your house.
1: Oh, my own check. Gildersleeve!
0: Yeah, I've got him trapped. As you said, Bullard, this is the day for the last laugh.

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2: We've got him where we want him, Bronco.
3: Yeah, but Mr. Gildersleeve...
4: Hey, what's going on in here?
5: What's all the racket, Unky?
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6: Did Mr. Bronco sell a house?
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2: Yes, Bertie.
6: He's a natural born salesman.
2: Bertie, show Mr. Bullard the back door. Leroy, go out in the backyard and burn the tire.
0: By Willard Waterman. The show is written by John Elliott and Andy White and is partially transcribed. Included in the cast are Walter Tetley, Mary Lee Robb, Lillian Randolph, Jim Backus, Dick Crenna, Earl Ross, and Dick LeGrand. 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
9: 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You just heard an episode of The Great Gildersleeve, which originally aired Wednesday, July 30th, 1952, 74 years ago today. Its title? Bronco the Broker. Here's an episode of Life with Luigi. This episode originally aired Tuesday, February 5th, 1952, titled Homesick.
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Friends, the makers of Wrigley's Spearmint Chewing Gum are glad to bring you Life with Luigi because they feel it's a friendly, good-natured show that offers you relaxation and enjoyment. 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

0: Dear Mamma Mia. 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I dreamed we was all together again, living in Italy, and the best part of all, Italy was living in America. In my dream, Mamma Mia, you would kept asking me how I'm a feel. 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And I says, no, no, I'm a plenty hot. 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I remember when I was a little bambino, maybe 6 years old, and I'm got so mad with you, I'm decide to run away from our home in Castellamare. 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Remember when I was about 12 year old and I was told you I'm going to marry Maria, the girl from the next farm? You didn't say no. You didn't holler. You didn't laugh. You just said, good luck, my son. 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The missus was no wedding that week. Oh, there's so many nice things to remember, Mamma Mia. Especially the little song you was always used to sing to me. That the song was for everything. When I was sad, when I was a happy, sleepy, grouchy, everything. La, la, la, la, la, la, la, la, la, la, la, la, la. I'm just sang the song to myself, Mamma Mia, and it's making me feel so sad. If I was living in the Arctic Ocean, I would start to swim home. Well, is it time enough for me to go to my night school? But I don't know how I'm going to stop thinking about Castellamare.
1: Quiet class, please. How for all the rolls? Mr. Basco?
0: Here.
1: Mr. Howard?
2: Here.
1: Mr. Olson? Mr. Schultz?
3: He was drafted.
1: Mr. Schultz, don't be silly. You're too old for military service.
3: Louder, Miss Spaulding. I want my draft board to hear that. Ach, smile, Miss Spaulding. I was only joking. Anytime Uncle Sam wants Schultz, he can be stuck with him.
1: All right, Mr. Schultz. Now, let's get on with our lesson. Today, we are studying the economic geography of America. Who will tell us some of the main agricultural areas? Mr. Horowitz?
2: Certainly. Lettuce, tomatoes, cucumbers, and scallions.
1: Mr. Horowitz, I'm not asking you to guess. Goodness, we're way behind our schedule. Now, Mr. Olson, you'd better tell them.
4: Yeah, oh. Agriculturally, the United States has a cotton belt, a corn belt, and a wheat belt.
3: Himmel, with all those belts, we should change the name of the country to Hickok.
1: Mr. Schultz, that will be enough out of you. Mr. Basco, name one state in the Cotton Belt.
0: Castellamare.
1: What? Mr. Basco, you must be daydreaming.
3: Daydreaming in night school? Luigi must be on Chinese standard time.
0: You know, Miss Spaulding, Castellamare is a little town. It's got a few farms, some chickens, some goats, and lots of wonderful people.
1: Mr. Basco, are you trying to be funny?
0: Funny?
2: Miss Spaulding, Castellamare is where Luigi was born.
0: That's right. I dreamed all about my town last night, Miss Spaulding, and about my mama. Oh, you should have seen how beautiful she looked.
1: Well, I'm sure she did, Mr. Basco, but now let's get on.
0: Miss Spaulding, you want to see some pictures of her?
1: Mr. Basco, will you please try to concentrate on your work? We have a certain amount of material to cover, and if we are constantly annoyed by personal interruptions, we won't accomplish anything. Do you understand?
0: There's nobody you know more.
1: After all, you're old enough to realize that there's a place for general conversation and a place for learning.
0: I'm sorry, Miss Spaulding. I'm sorry.
1: All right. Show me your mother's pictures.
5: Ooh, that Luigi. In his own quiet way, he catches a honey with honey.
0: Here, Miss Spaulding. I'm going to show you. See? Look it. Ain't she beautiful?
1: Mr. Basco, isn't she beautiful?
0: I'm asking you first.
2: May I see Miss Spaulding? Thank you. My, that's a fine-looking woman. You got her eyes and her nose, Luigi.
0: That's right. I was used to have her accent, too, but since I'm come to America, I'm lost to that.
4: Jiminy, Luigi, I haven't seen you like this in a long time. Can it be that you are homesick?
0: Maybe. just a little bit, Olson.
2: Well, that's only natural. Mom and friends go, but a mama is always a mama. You know something? No matter how far you go away from her, no matter what you do, if you're right or if you're wrong, your mama still loves you just the same.
3: Oh, if I was Morton Downey now, would I let out a Mother McKay? Schmeil, Luigi, someday you'll make a lot of money and you'll take a trip back home to see your mama.
0: I remember the wonderful song that she's always singing to me. La la la la la la la la la la la la la la la la la.
2: That's nice. When I was a little baby, my mama used to sing a song to me called Hesa Biblach.
4: That's all wrong. According to modern psychology, the infant should be taught that sleep is a human necessity. And he should not have to be wooed to slumber by the crooning of a loony tune.
3: Olsen, your mama probably put you to sleep with a baseball bat.
4: Schultz, I don't think that's so funny.
1: All right, quiet. Mr. Basco.
0: Yes, Miss Polly?
1: What was the name of that town you were born in?
0: Castellamare.
1: Castellamare. You know, I read that name somewhere in today's paper. Let me see if I can find it. Ah, here in the music section. I'll read it to you. Music note. Jacob Gimple, noted concert pianist, has just returned from a highly successful series of appearances abroad. In Italy, he played before cheering audiences at Rome, Naples, Venice, and Castellamare.
0: Castellamare?
1: And here's the advertisement. Jacob Gimple, 8:30 tomorrow night, the Chicago Opera House.
0: Castellamare. Mamma mia, I'm gonna talk to him. Does anybody know where this Mr. Gimple lives?
1: I don't know.
2: I don't know.
4: Well, me neither.
3: Why should anybody know, Luigi? After all, does Gimple tell Maisies?
5: That was a terrible joke.
0: Come on, we gotta find him in town. And if he's a played there, my mama's went to see him. And if she's went to see him, then she's a given me something to give to me.
3: Would you be surprised if this Gimple brought you Uncle Pietro's goat?
0: Well, she's I'm gonna know what she's a given, but I'm sure it's something.
2: You mustn't expect miracles, Luigi.
4: After all, there would be quite the coincidence.
0: No, but if she's a given me something to give me, I'm a feel it. Miss Pauling, you mind if I'm a keep this piece of paper?
1: Oh, no, of course not.
0: Oh, thank you. Now, please excuse me, Miss Pauling. I'm gonna run the quick and find this Mr. Gimple. And goodbye.
2: Poor Luigi. I think he's in for a big disappointment.
3: Poor Gimple. By the time Luigi gets through with him, he's gonna wish he never left Italy.

0: Hello? Hello, operator. I want information.
1: This is information. What did you want, sir?
0: Information. Where am I going to find Mr. Gimple?
1: First name, please?
0: Luigi.
1: Luigi Gimple?
0: No, Luigi Bosco.
1: Did you wish the telephone number of Luigi Bosco, sir?
0: What for? Then I'm going to be talking to myself. Please, operator, I'm going to talk to Mr. Gimple.
1: Yes, and the first name, please?
0: Luigi.
1: Luigi Gimple?
0: Mamma mia, we started the merry-go-round all over again.
1: Sir, what is Mr. Gimple's first name?
0: Excuse me. Wait, let me see the paper. Oh, first name is Jacob.
1: Just a moment, sir. I'm sorry, sir. There is no Jacob Gimple listed in the Chicago directory.
0: Poor fellow, maybe he's not going to afford the telephone. Look at his information. Maybe he's just coming to visit in Chicago. Is this possible?
1: I'm sorry, sir. We do not give out that information.
0: Mamma mia. Well, never mind. Thank you. I'm going to find out someplace else. I'm going to find him. I'm going to. If only I was to have some big brain to help me.
2: Luigi, my friend. Hello, Luigi. Hello, hello.
0: Oh, Pasquale. I'm going to get the most wonderful news.
2: Good.
0: A big piano player has come back from Italy. He's played in Castellamare. And I know he's brought me something from my mom.
2: Why, he told you?
0: No, but I know. I can feel inside. You ever have the feeling in your mind that you know is so?
2: Oh, sure. That's what they call a mental celebrity.
0: Yeah, that's right. But Pasquale, here, come, look at this paper. I'm going to get it from Miss Quarter. Go ahead, see, look, go ahead, read.
2: All right, I believe you. He's here, so what?
0: Yeah, but don't you see, Pasquale, if my mama knew he's coming to Chicago next, she would have given me something to give it to me.
2: What makes you so sure?
0: Pasquale, last night I dreamed of a home and a mama. And today I feel all empty inside.
2: You poor little pumpkin head. You know, Luigi, what your heart is really crying out for is a trip back to home.
0: Yes, you're so right. To go back to home and hear my mama sing. La, la, la, la, la, la, la, la, la, la.
2: Oh, stop. La, stop. La, you're breaking my heart in itsy-bitsy pieces. Luigi, I tell you what. I'm going to finance you on a boat trip to Italy.
0: You're going to finance... Oh, Pasquale, that's something from heaven. You're going to give me the money?
2: That's right, the little banana nose.
0: Oh, Pasquale, how am I going to ever thank you?
2: It's easy. I do you a favor, now I want you to do me a favor.
0: Oh, sure, Pasquale. What the favor you want I should do for you?
2: Oh, it's nothing much, Luigi. When you sail back at the Castellamare and the Queen Mary... I want you should give some little present to your mama from me to her.
0: I'm happy to. What a present you want I'm sure to bring her.
2: A daughter-in-law.
0: You mean Russia?
2: I don't mean the Queen of Mary.
0: They both wear the same thing.
2: Don't be so smart. Now look, Luigi, I'm offering you a square deal.
0: Pasquale, Russia is the roundest square deal I've ever saw.
2: All right, Mr. Wiseacres. The way you're making money in America, you're going to see your mama only if they build a subway to Italy. The way the fares are going up, you won't even be able to afford that.
0: Pasquale, I'm going to find this again for you to talk with him.
2: Oh, stop acting like such a dope, Luigi. You ask a Gimple if he's to bring a present from your mama in Italy, you know what he's going to say?
0: What?
2: He's going to say, what do you think I am, a carrier pigeon?
0: No, Pasquale, you make fun of me, but I'm still going to find this Mr. Gimple.
2: All right, Mr. Stubborn, here to go. Find the Gimple, insult him, then let his musicians' union take steps against you.
0: Against me?
2: That's right, Luigi, for insulting a musician is the worst punishment there is. They send you away for life to join the CPA.
0: CPA? Pasquale, that's a certified public accountant.
2: That's what you think. You're going to spend the rest of your life in the Caesar Petrillo's army.

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1: Well, mamma mia, I'm just spending 2 more hours trying to find out where this Jekyll Gimple is live. I'm going to call up every hotel in Chicago, but no Gimple. When I'm told it's to Schultz, he says Gimple must be sleeping in his piano. And then my friends, they all look at me like I'm a crazy mamma mia, but sometimes the heart is smarter than a head. It's more than 3 years since I'm said the goodbye to you, and I'm getting something from you now, from somebody who's spoke to you in the last few days. That's almost like touching you, mamma mia. Oh, wait, somebody's coming.
2: Well, Luigi, my fellow boobie, how did you make out? Did you find Gimple yet?
1: No, Schultz. I'm told you on the telephone I'm tried every hotel.
2: Well, there's only one possibility left. Ach, no, that's crazy. He would have no room for his piano there.
1: Where is Schultz?
2: The steam room at the YMCA. Ach, my Luigi, we gotta find this Gimple, even if he's living inside a jukebox. Luigi, wait. Into my head, an idea just poofed.
1: What? What, Schultz?
2: The newspaper said Gimple's giving a concert tonight at the Chicago Opera House.
1: Oh, Schultz, I've thought about this before, but he's going to be too busy there.
2: So what? In America, if you want to get something done, you got to grab the bull by the horn.
3: Hello, folks. We talk of the bull, and the bull thrower shows up. Don't get so smart, Mr. Delicatessen man. What are you doing, Luigi? You getting bad advice from a good troublemaker?
1: No, Pascal, he's a good advisor. Hey, Schultz, you're right. I'm going to go to the concert tonight and talk to Mr. Gimple there.
3: What? Luigi, for you, that would be the greatest catastrophe.
1: Why?
3: How's it going to look? Gimple sitting there playing with some beautiful sympathy. The audience is getting nice and drowsy. Suddenly, Luigi jumps up and he yells out, "Stop for the music, how's my mama?"
1: Pascal, that's not the truth. Before you told me if I'm myself the piano player, all of Petrilli's armor is going to make me join the Caesars of Musicians Union.
4: He tried to get you for shimmers.
2: Just do like I say, Luigi. Go downtown, buy yourself a ticket.
3: Wait. All right, Luigi. I confess. I did try to get you for shimmers. Because I was afraid if you go home, you'd forget the Rosa. But look, I'm willing to make up. And if there's any tickets to be bought, Pasquale's going to do the buying.
1: You, Pasquale?
2: There's got to be a catch someplace. But a ticket is a ticket. Just make sure it's for the concert and not for parking overtime.
3: Don't worry. If I give him my word, I give it.
2: But the trouble is nobody dates it.
1: No, please. Don't fight. I'm feeling so excited now. What do you think of my mom is sent to me, huh? Maybe one of her shawls, huh? Or maybe her latest picture.
3: You really miss her, huh, Luigi?
1: Yes, sure.
3: Look, Luigi, promise me one thing.
1: What?
3: Don't be too disappointed if this Gimple maybe didn't see your mom in Castellammare. She didn't send you anything.
1: Pasquale, that's impossible.
3: Well, I said maybe.
1: It's no maybe, Pasquale, and I don't say that.
3: All right. Stop yelling at me. I'm not your father-in-law yet, you know. Luigi.
1: Whew. Hey, we gotta go up a higher yet, Pasquale?
3: That's not so far back. Stop complaining.
1: Not so far back. Pasquale, from here, the piano looks like a harmonica.
3: All right. Here's the seats.
5: Oh, what a big surprise. Look, who's coming, Luigi?
1: Who? Oh, mamma mia, it's Rosa.
3: Rosa! Over here, Rosa.
4: Yes, my little Mario Lanza.
3: Rosa, say hello to Luigi.
5: Hello, Luigi.
1: Hello, Rosa. I'm a thought there was a catch.
3: No, no, Luigi. Rosa, come, you happen to have an extra seat for Luigi.
5: Oh, don't you remember, Papa? You bought it for me.
3: Oh, shut up, you face. Come on, sit down, everybody.
5: Papa, this seat is tight.
3: Well, take a short breath. It's going to feel looser.
5: All right.
1: Hey, look. Mr. Gimple is here. He's coming on the stage.
6: You're stuck. I'm stuck, too.
1: Please, Rosa, quiet. He's going to start the concert now.
6: All right.

0: Luigi, I still think you're crazy going back to the stage like this. He's never even going to talk to you.
1: No, come on, Pasquale, before he's go home.
2: Hey, wait a minute. Where do you think you're going?
1: Please, Mr. Stage Door, man. We want to see Mr. Gimple.
2: Did he know you?
1: No, but when he's see me, he's going to be very happy.
2: I'm sorry I can't let you in. Go right through, Mr.
3: Thank you.
1: No, please. You got to let them in. You got to.
0: Oh, Luigi, stop. People as they think you got a ptomaine poisoner from the concert.
3: What's the matter here?
1: Please. Mr. Gimple has got to see me. Maybe you can help him.
3: Well, I'm his manager, but you can't see him now.
1: Why not?
3: He's dressing.
1: That's all right. Tell him I'm not going to look. Tell him that
3: please,
1: I'm...
3: Mr.
1: No, Basco. Luigi Basco. He's seen my mom in a Castellamare.
3: What?
0: Oh, come on, Luigi. It's no use.
3: Castellamare? Oh, yes, Mr. Gimble played there.
1: Oh, see, you remember. Well, please, Mr. Manager, I'm going to see Mr. Gimble because I know he's got the something from my mama that she's the one to give it to me.
3: She did? Well, do you know what it was? A book or a gift?
1: No, I mean, no.
3: Well,
1: you know?
3: I'm sorry, my friend. Look, I've been with Mr. Gimble every minute since he stepped off that plane. Unpacked and packed his luggage, had his clothes pressed. Now, certainly I would have seen him carry something for you, even if it was only a note. He had nothing.
1: Nothing?
3: Nothing.
0: Luigi, it's no use of repeating it. Five times a nothing, it don't make a something.
3: Well, I've got to go in. Mr. Gibble must be waiting for me.
1: Thank you. Goodbye.
3: Goodbye, Mr.
1: Basco, Luigi Basco.
4: Just a minute. Did I hear the name Luigi Basco?
1: Yeah, Mr. Gimple. Yeah, that's me, Luigi Basco.
4: Come inside, my friend. I was going to look you up after the concert.
1: Oh, you don't have to. I'm here. We heard your concert, Mr. Gimple. It was beautiful.
0: Yes. Especially that Moonlight of Sinatra. You know something? I could even enjoy that in the daytime.
4: Mr. Basco, I saw your mother in Castellamare.
1: You did? You saw my mom? Oh, how wonderful. How marvelous.
0: That's the way Mr. Gimple is liable to kiss you.
4: That's all right. That's exactly how she felt when she talked about you, Luigi.
1: Oh, she's... Does it feel all right? Everything is good?
4: Fine.
1: Mr. Gimple, tell me. My mom, she's give you something for me?
4: Why, yes. Of course she did.
1: Hey, Pascal, you hear that? She's giving me something. Souvenir, remembrance. What is it, Mr. Gimple? Where is it?
4: Come here, Mr. Basco. Over to the piano.
0: Don't tell me she said a piano. And Marshall plans are getting bigger all the time.
1: The piano?
4: Yes. Here's what she asked me to bring you.
1: Mamma mia, what the...

0: la la la la la la la la la. Pasquale, you hear it?
1: Yes, Luigi. That's your song.
0: Yeah, it's... Oh, thank you, Mr. Gimple. You brought to me the most wonderful present in all the world.
2: I was very happy to do it. Goodbye, Mr. Bosco. Bye.

0: I'm even a help to Pasquale. Oh, yes, sir. We was to finally get Rosa out of the seat. By we, I mean me, Pasquale, and a hook and a ladder company 93. Basca, Limogram.
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2: 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Here's an episode of Hopalong Cassidy, which originally aired Sunday, July 30th, 1950, 76 years ago today, titled Shell Game.
3: It's Hopalong Cassidy. With action and suspense, out of the Old West comes the most famous hero of them all, Hopalong Cassidy, starring William Boyd. The Ring of the Silver Spurs heralds the most amazing man ever to ride the prairies of the early West, Hopalong Cassidy. This famous hero thrills his 60 million fans with action and dangerous adventure. In the role of Hopalong Cassidy is the popular star of the motion picture series, William Boyd. And now, another exciting story of the early West. The Shell Game. The hoofbeats of Hoppy's horse at the moment are ringing on the cobblestones along the waterfront of no less a place than old New York City. Longshoremen turn and stare at the unusual sight of Hoppy in California in their gala silver-studded rodeo chaps, riding down the broad, dirty streets, studying the warehouse fronts as they ride along.
4: Our train heads west in less than 2 hours, California. We haven't much time to be paying social calls on your old girlfriend.
5: Oh, doggone it, Hoppy. The address she gave me is right on this here block.
4: Oh, but that was 2 years ago. Maybe this business Lil inherited from her uncle folded up or moved. Sounds like shooting back among those docks.
5: Oh, that hash knife, Lil. She always was kind of soft on me. Oh, she was a little shy, but mighty loving that gal.
4: Yeah. Wait.
5: What is it?
4: There on the corner, that plate glass window. Can you read those words through the dust?
5: Carver Trading Company. That's it. That's Lil Carver's warehouse.
4: Come on. Looks like the place is closed. No, it's open.
5: Looks like the place is empty.
6: No, but it's going to be in just a minute. I'm closing up. Come back tomorrow. Great junk this bullfrog.
5: Hash knife, Lil.
6: California, Carlson, why you bolt like an old maverick. Great day, am I glad to see you.
5: Lil, you're a sight for sore eyes. You remember Hoppy.
4: Hi, Lil.
6: Do I remember Hoppy? The most famous cow wrangler in the whole dead, burned country.
4: Take it easy, Lil. When it comes to fame, they still talk about you and Mescalero.
5: Yeah, them sourdough flapjacks you used to make at One Eye Joe's hash house. And that tripes, too, oh boy.
4: The boys all felt that a woman like you should get her face on paper money like a president.
6: My face, a woman like me would rather get her hands on it.
5: From the looks of all this stuff you got piled up around here, you ain't

0: Doing too bad.
1: It's a living. But there have been times I'd have traded it all for just one evening's walking hand in hand with you under that Texas moon, honey boy.
0: Oh,
1: come here, California. You ain't kissed me yet.
0: Now, wait, Lil. Take it easy. Wait a minute.
2: Ah, sounds like that kiss came complete with fireworks.
1: Come on, straighten up, honey boy. Stop buckling at the knees. That was just a sample. Now, if I really kiss
0: No, no, no, no, give me time, Lil. I ain't caught my breath.
2: I didn't know folks were so free with their gunplay in New York, Lil.
1: They ain't. It must be cops after one of them waterfront gangs. Oh, well, like I always say, the only reason folks don't mind their business is they haven't any mind or they haven't any business. Let's get back to my office and set. I already sent my help home. We'll be able to chew the fat without the usual racket. I'd better phone Fu Chow and tell him to set a couple extra places for supper tonight.
2: Well, that's mighty nice of you, but we're leaving in less than 2 hours. Our train is...
1: Oh, what?
0: We've been with the Great West Rodeo at Madison Square Garden.
2: Show closed today.
1: Great day. Why doesn't somebody tell me these things?
0: Well, we would have called on you before, but
1: get away from that pepper. Oh, watch it, California, honey. I just ground up a sample from this 100-weight of black pepper.
0: Boy, you sell that stuff, too?
1: Well, I buy and sell just about everything, honey boy.
2: From the looks of the stuff you got piled up here, I can believe it.
1: This pepper just arrived from Shanghai aboard the freighter Diomede. Hold out your hand, Hoppy, and I'll pour you a sample. I want you to smell what real pepper's like.
2: Now, wait a minute, wait. You don't have to pour that whole sack into my hand.
1: There. You can tell it's fish, by the way.
2: Watch it, California, watch it.
0: My nose ain't the same since I once had it broken in two places.
2: You should keep it out of those places.
1: I always say a nose should be seen and not heard.
0: I'll move back a bit.
3: Then where you are?
1: Where did you come from? Put down that
3: Don't move. Don't move and I'll shoot.

0: couple of hours before they're due to catch a train out of New York, heading back west with their rodeo show, Hoppy and California visit one of California's old girlfriends, Hash Knife Lil Carver, who now runs a warehouse on the waterfront. While showing Hoppy a sample of a new shipment of pepper, they're held up by a skinny little gunman with an English accent. He orders Lil into a storeroom.
1: Get inside, quick.
2: Do as he says, Lil.
1: Keep your hands up, you.
3: You touch that lady, a yellow coyote, and
2: shut up, California. Easy with that gun, mister. The way you're shaking us loud to go off.
1: I'm going to follow that woman into that room. If the police come, send him away. If I hear him coming toward the door, I'll kill your fat lady friend.
4: Why, you
1: say hey, none of that. So help me, I... Yeah. All right. I'm going to cross over to that room. I want you two blithers to look natural-like when the bobbies gets here. Lower your hands. Wait! What you got in that end?
2: Nothing but a handful of pepper.
4: Oh, my eyes!
3: He's blinded!
4: Get up!
3: Good work, Hoppy.
4: Hoppy, your hip, that blood.
2: Lil, let go of me. He's getting up. California, grab him. Come on.
3: We'll get him.
2: Wait, stop. The police, hold it, California.
3: Yeah.
2: He's running into a police trap.
3: I know. Look, he's heading toward those ducks. They're going to shoot.
4: California, where is he? Where's that polecat?
2: Lying over there by the docks, Lil. The police just shot him dead. Well, California sure taking a long time talking to that police sergeant out front.
4: Oh, still, I gotta get this bandage fastened.
2: My ribs were only grazed, Lil, not ventilated. You're wrapping me up like a mummy.
4: Oh, here comes Honey Boy now.
2: California, did you find out who that gunman was?
3: That police feller said he was a smuggler.
2: Smuggler?
3: Yep, name of English Eddie. The police at Hong Kong cabled the New York lawmen to be on the lookout for him. He was stowing away on some freighter, they thought, and sure enough, they find him on this here ship, the Diomede.
4: The Diomede?
3: Yep, but he gave him a slip. That is, until he run into us.
2: Well, what was he smuggling?
3: Well, I don't know. The police sergeant said something about him running a thing called the Duke Export Company in Hong Kong.
4: What?
3: Yeah, but seems that was just a blind. He disappeared from Hong Kong and, well, you know the rest of it.
2: What's the matter, Lil?
4: Well, nothing, Hoppy, except that I was planning to bid on a shipment of stuff tomorrow morning that was putting up at auction for freight charges. A shipment of abalone shells sent by the Duke Export Company of Hong Kong.
2: That's mighty interesting. Who were they shipped to?
4: Well, some hombre who never even showed up. Name of Simon Turner.
3: Abalone shells?
4: Abalone. You're such an ignorant baboon, honey boy. If I can get them cheap enough, I can make a profit on them. Fucking factories use them.
3: Well, what would a smuggler be doing shipping in abalone shells?
2: Let the police worry about that. We'll be aboard that train heading back home in just 30 minutes from now.
3: Yeah, I got news for you, Hoppy.
2: What?
3: That police sergeant says we got up here at the investigation over at headquarters tonight.
2: Oh, no.
4: Oh, what are you worrying about? I can put you both up at my place. I got plenty of room.

0: course, I was sorry we had to miss our train yesterday, Lil, but after tasting these flapjacks, I'd say it was worth it. This is the best breakfast since we hit New York.
1: You just shut your mouth, Robin. I sure hate to leave.
0: Better write down the address of the apartment here in California so you can write Lil direct when you get back to Bar 20.
1: Yeah. Good idea.
0: Got a pencil?
1: Yeah. Right here in my pocket. Are you... that's funny. Oh, shucks.
2: What is it, honey boy?
1: Oh, these cartridges I took from that hombre's gun yesterday. Here. I forgot to give them to the police when we give them the gun.
0: Well, I reckon Lil can take care of that.
2: Be glad to, Hoppy.
0: I'll gather them off the table here for you. But,
1: what's the matter?
0: Nothing especially, just this cartridge. It's light. I don't think there's any powder in it. The lid is loose, too. I think... yeah, I can pull it out with my fingers. Look, it is empty.
1: Yeah?
0: Hey, wait a minute.
2: What is it, Hoppy?
0: There's something inside the case, a rolled up piece of paper.
1: Okay, can you get it out?
0: Just a minute. There.
2: Why would that buzzard load his gun with a dummy cartridge?
0: Probably got it mixed up with his regular ammunition. There's writing on this bit of paper.
1: Yeah, I see. What does it say, Hoppy? Can't make it out.
0: Just three words. Black Cat, Salem.
1: What in tarnation?
0: I don't know. Well, let the police worry about it. Here, Lil, you take it. Give it to them, will you?
2: Sure thing, Hoppy. Oh, great jumping bullfrogs. Look at that clock. I got to get down to the pier. That auction starts in 20 minutes. Say, you two got nothing to do till trading time. Why don't you come on down with me to the auction?
1: Hey, that's a rip-snorting idea.
0: Be glad to go with you, Lil.

0: Now, lot 1621. 2.5 tons of fine oriental abalone shell with high mother of pearl content. All right, folks, who open up? 2.5 tons of...
1: $10?
0: $10.
2: $50.
0: $50. Why, a fraction of their shipping cost. Come, folks.
3: Looks like that fat old hombre in the yachting suit wants them too, Lil.
0: Do I hear $60?
1: $60.
3: That's telling them.
0: $60 I hear.
2: $100.
0: $100. The gentleman said $100.
4: What's that old goat want him for?
1: $150.
0: I hear $150.
2: $200.
4: They ain't worth it.
3: $250. That'll stop them.
0: The lady with the green ostrich feather and a hat says $250. Going.
2: $300.
1: $350 and I ain't worth it.
3: Easy, Lil.
2: $400.
1: $500.
3: Lil, no.
5: You can't lick us.
0: $500. Do I hear more?
2: Will you accept my check?
0: Sorry, mister. The rules call for spot cash. The bid is $500 cash. Going. Sold to the lady with the green ostrich feather for $500.

0: Sure was sweet of you in California to help me load all them shells and store them away here in the warehouse, Hoppy. That was some job.
1: We were glad to do it.
2: Hey, there's a big wagon pulled up in front. And guess who's getting off with two tough-looking hombres?
1: We haven't got time for guessing games, California. Our train leaves in an hour. We better collect our guns.
2: It's Fat Boy.
0: What?
2: That dude in the sailor sombrero who rode again in the auction. He's coming in.
3: Good afternoon. I was hoping I'd get you in before you closed for the day.
0: Well, we're just about to.
3: I see. I suppose you've been busy examining those high-priced abalone shells, eh? You think they're worth it?
0: I don't know. We haven't opened the crates yet.
3: You haven't, eh? Mrs. Carver, I'm Dr. Sidney Trotter of the Trotter Laboratories. This is my assistant, Willie. Frankly, I was quite bewildered as to why you should be willing to pay so fantastic a sum for those shells.
1: You seem to be willing to pay even more.
3: Ah, but my dear sir, for me they have a remarkable value. The unique balance of calcium carbonate in the South China Sea abalone shell gives it a great advantage for certain medicinal experiments being conducted by my laboratory.
0: So?
3: Mrs. Carver, I'll pay you $600 cash for those shells.
0: Oh.
3: Good. My wagon is outside and my men are waiting. Willie? You and Oscar?
0: Pull up there, Doctor. We just spent the whole darn day storing the stuff away. Now, these boys got to catch a train. Won't tomorrow do?
3: I'm afraid not. My experiments cannot wait. Besides, my men can handle it by themselves. They don't need any help from your assistance.
0: Well, the point is, my friend, I'm closing up and tomorrow'll have to do.
3: You distress me, madam. Willie, they refuse to make delivery.
4: Maybe this changes their mind.
1: With a gun like that looking me in the face, I could change anything, except my opinion of you, Willie.
3: Keep your opinions. All we want are the shells. All right. Into that back office, gentlemen. And, shall I say, lady?

0: Coffee, California, and Lil are held up by a so-called Dr. Sidney Trotter. After tying the three of them up in Lil's office, Trotter and his two thugs take Lil's crates of abalone shells and drive away. Darkness has fallen as Hoppy finally gnaws through the rope around Lil's wrists, enabling her to reach for some shears on her desk and cut them loose.
1: There. Okay, Hoppy.
2: Thanks. Where are our guns?
1: On top of that cabinet. Hold down that six gun off the wall while you're about it. There. Get up, California.
3: You bet.
2: Here. What do you want with a gun, Lil?
1: I'm going after those road agents. That's what I want with a gun.
2: Now, hold on.
3: But you ain't got no horse.
1: I got a whole darn stable full of horses. And if they can haul dray wagons and beer trucks, I reckon they won't have any trouble toting Lil Carver Bear back. Let's go.
3: What about our train?
2: We missed it an hour ago.
1: Doggone them horse-drawn streetcars. Out of the way.
2: Take it easy, Lil. Let's use our heads. Pull up here. We'll never get anywhere riding around the night like this. We've lost them.
1: Dad, burn it, Hoppy. I'll catch them wall-eyed coyotes if it's the last thing I ever do.
2: Let's find the shipping office that put on that auction this afternoon. Maybe the auctioneer knows our fat friend, Dr. Trotter.
1: Well, what are we waiting for?

0: off. Did you find that auctioneer in the shipping office?
1: Yeah, he says he never saw Trotter before and doesn't know who he is. Lil, I've been thinking. Those shells were shipped by the Duke Export Company. In other words, by English Eddie, who stowed away on the same ship with him. He addressed them to some hombre who apparently doesn't even exist, named Simon Turner.
0: Now, why would English Eddie want to fool with a miss of abalone shells?
1: Could be the captain of the Diomede might give us a clue.
2: Captain of the who?
1: The ship that brought those shells over from China. The fellow at the shipping office said the captain is living aboard while she's in port.

0: Mighty nice of you to go to all this trouble, Captain, taking us down to the ship's hold.
1: I'm glad to be of any assistance, Mr. Cassidy.
2: Is this where you found English Eddie hiding out?
1: Yes'm. Here among crates of shells and other cargo. He got away from my men when we first discovered him after arriving in New York. Left in such a hurry, he forgot to take his coat. Funny thing, filled his pockets with abalone shells.
0: Oh? What happened to him, those shells in his pockets?
1: Oh, I tossed them back into the crates. He'd opened a number of crates and the shells were scattered everywhere.
3: What'd he do that for?
1: Search me. Probably never would have been caught if he hadn't come back to the ship day after we docked and tried to get back down in the hold. Don't ask me why. Police had been alerted by then, of course, and... Well, you know the rest of it.
0: Yeah. I see your men didn't quite clean up all those shells off the floor.
1: Where?
0: Over there. What's under those pipes of the wall near the floor?
2: Well, it looks like there's a couple of dozen jammed under there.
0: Let's have a look. I'd like to examine a few of those shells.
3: Hey, sure are big, ain't they?
0: Yeah. A lot heavier than they ought to be. Look here, Leo.
2: What?
0: Under here, where the edge of the shell curves inward.
3: Say, looks like it's been filled with some kind of cement.
0: Exactly. Captain, if you don't mind, have you got a little hammer I could borrow?

0: That ship's captain has already notified the police, so why are we still galloping through the night?
1: And if those polecats are going to be caught, we got to catch them while the trail's still hot.
0: Oh, what trail?
1: You remember that piece of paper we found in that empty cartridge case from English Eddie's gun?
2: Yes, it said Black Cat Salem.
1: Couldn't that be the name of a ship? The Black Cat out of Salem?
2: Poppy, in my business, I know just about every ship that ever comes in and out of New York. And there ain't no Black Cat.
1: Well, it could be a smaller vessel.
2: Well, most of the small dry dock over on the Sound or over on Sheep's Head Bay off Brooklyn.
1: Well, why the...
2: Wait a minute. I just thought of something. There's a street, a Salem Street, in Brooklyn, running right down to Sheep's Head Bay with a pier at that end.
1: Well, come on. Let's give it a whirl.

0: Well, this is it. Salem Street Pier and nary a boat in sight.
1: Hold it. Over there in the moonlight. That boy's wagon.
2: It sure is. But there ain't nothing in it. Where do you suppose they took them shells?
1: Wherever they took the boat.
2: Well, what boat?
1: Take a look at that sign on that post. You can read it right well in this bright moonlight.
0: Yeah, Black Cat. Daily fishing parties, Captain Willie Aldig. Willie!
2: That big baboon who was with Crowder.
1: That sea's like glass. You can still see the wake their boat left when they sailed out of here. We can follow it like a trail.
0: Hey, there's some lights over there, a boathouse. We could rent us a boat.
1: Yeah, I think we'll catch them yet. Come on.

0: This wake we're found is getting brighter and heavier. 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
1: Oh, I hope not. Oh, my stomach's beginning to back up and turn around.
0: Try to hold out, California.
2: I aim to climb aboard, Hoppy.
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2: Oh, what about me? I'll be missing out on all the fun.
0: You go back and call the police. I want to turn those hombres over to somebody when we bring them back.
1: Hey, am I seeing things, or are them lights ahead?
0: Yeah, it's their boat, all right, dead ahead, the Black Cat.

0: I only hope the sound of the engine will drown out our motor. All right. Get set, California. Okay. Grab for that lifeboat as we pass under. Jump!
1: Found it, Willie. There must have been another crate.
2: But, Mr. Trotter, you yourself point them out to us. We take every crate you say. Maybe English Eddie make a mistake.
1: Impossible. English Eddie never made those kind of mistakes. Would he write me he was enclosing diamonds in 20 shells and then send only 5?
2: But do not blame me. I told you to put in a claim for the shipment before it was actioned off.
1: Oh, you incredible blockhead. I should tell him, I suppose, that Eddie Duke and I did business together. With him wanted by the police of 3 continents. That's all I had to do to put us all behind bars.
2: But I tell you...
1: Oh, shut up. Either you lost a crate off the wagon or...
3: Or our enterprising lady friend,
1: Mrs. Garber, lied when she said she hadn't opened those crates.
2: That is it. She lied. She took those shares.
1: Perhaps. Well, they'll ask her to turn back.
3: I'm afraid we'll have to pay Mrs. Garber another visit, Willie. Tonight.
0: Can I spare you the trouble?
1: Well, you!
0: Steady, Willie. Don't try reaching for that shooting iron. You too, Dr. Trotter.
1: How did you get aboard?
0: Does it matter? Nice little assortment of diamonds you have there on the table. Quite a mess of broken shells, I noticed. I have a few diamonds myself to match yours, Doctor. In fact, a whole pocketful. Here. Are these what you're looking for?
1: Well, you did find them.
0: With the cooperation of the late English Eddie Duke. You see, he laid them aside in the hold of the Diomede for his own use in America.
1: Scoundrel.
0: Only it wasn't America he ended up in, but in another place where he doesn't need his diamonds. And neither will you, gentlemen, where you're going.

0: tell you, California, there's nothing like stretching out in the hay in an old-fashioned horse car, heading back to God's country.
1: Except maybe the way you make trouble pay off.
2: Huh? What do you mean?
1: Well, look at the trains we missed, and getting ourselves nearly shot and drowned and half dead of seasickness. And in the end, what happens? The government pays us a hat full of money for our half of the fine they slapped on them smugglers.
0: Well, it isn't that I go around looking for trouble. Wish I had a chance to shed it all at once, like you.
1: Like me? What are you talking about?
0: Lil, she's mighty sweet on you. If you'd have stayed behind and married her, your troubles would have been over for life.
1: Oh, I just reckon I ain't a marrying man, Hoppy. No, sir, marriage ain't for California Carlson.
0: Ah, marriage is a great institution.
1: Well, if it's so great, why ain't you ever married?
0: Well, California, I'll tell you.
1: Hmm?
0: It just doesn't seem to me I'm ready for an institution.
1: Oh, you ain't? Oh, shucks!

live from Hoppy in California. We'll be back soon, and of course we hope you'll be with us. Hopalong Cassidy, starring William Boyd, is transcribed and produced in the West by Walter White, Jr. The Shell Game was written by Irvin Ashkenazy. All stories are based upon the characters created by Clarence E. Mulford. This is a Commodore production.

0: 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You just heard Hopalong Cassidy, which originally aired Sunday, July 30th, 1950, 76 years ago today, titled Shell Game. Here's an episode of Gunsmoke, which originally aired Saturday, July 30th, 1955, 71 years ago today. Its title, Tap Day for Kitty.
1: Gunsmoke, brought to you by L&M Filters. This is it. L&M is best, stands out from all the rest. Around Dodge City and in the territory on West, there's just one way to handle the killers and the spoilers, and that's with a U.S. Marshal and the smell of gun smoke.

0: Gunsmoke, starring William Conrad. The transcribed story of the violence that moved west with young America. And the story of a man who moved with it.
1: I'm that man. Matt Dillon, United States Marshal. The first man they look for and the last they want to meet. It's a chancy job, and it makes a man watchful and a little lonely.

0: Marshal.
1: Oh, Mr. Hightower, how are you this morning?
0: Fine. Fine, thank you.
2: Hello, Matt.
1: Well, hello, Kitty.
2: What are you doing in here this time of day?
1: Just looking for a little shelter.
2: What?
1: From the sun. Yeah, I figure I can keep the peace in here as well as out there in that heat.
2: Well, you're that lazy. We better go sit down.
1: Yeah, you know, that's a good idea.
2: Oh, there's a table over there next to Olive and Kate.
1: Oh, okay. Say, Who's the old man they're sitting with?
2: Well, I don't know. He came in just before you did.
3: Hey, Kitty. Huh? Kitty, you're missing all the fun.
2: I don't hear your friend laughing.
3: Oh, he's crazy. Hello, Marshal.
1: Hello, Olive. Kate.
3: Marshal, sit down.
1: No, thanks, Kate.
3: Oh,
1: we're gonna
3: come
1: sit
3: on.
1: Over.
3: Marshal, Kitty.
1: Shall we, Kitty? Okay.
3: Kitty, you gotta hear this. What'd you say your name is, old man?
4: Well, I ain't so old. My name's Nip Cullors.
3: Nip Cullors?
4: I ain't a day over 60.
3: Or a day under. Tell me, how come you never been to Dodge before?
4: Well, I only just bought me a ranch down on Crooked Creek.
3: What's that got to do with it?
4: I ain't never been in Kansas before. I made my money mining out in Arizona. I'm rich now. My ma died.
3: You mean your wife?
4: No. Ma, my mama. Mama, she was real old. She kind of crippled up, but she died, and now I can get married.
3: You mean that a man your age has never been married?
4: I was, but she died a long time ago.
3: You have any kids?
4: Some, but they all run off soon as they got big enough.
5: Now, this is kind of sad, Matt.
1: Yeah.
3: So you come to Dodge looking for a wife, huh?
4: And I'm going to find me one, too.
3: What makes you think you're going to find one here?
4: Well, there's women here. I figured I'd look them over.
3: And take your pick.
4: Well, how else?
3: Listen, there isn't enough gold in the world to get me to marry an old, ugly coot like you.
6: Me either. You're about as romantic as a turkey buzzard.
3: Why, I've seen water dogs I'd sooner cuddle. I wouldn't get any closer to you than I am now to save me from hanging.
2: Olive, that's mean.
6: Well, look at him.
2: Well, he can't help it. I mean, you don't have to talk to him like that.
3: He's an old fool.
2: He isn't doing you any harm, Kate.
4: No, I don't mean to do no harm. But I gotta find a wife.
3: You don't need a wife. You need a bell around your neck and one leg tied up.
2: I've had enough of this.
1: Now, Kitty.
2: Handle this. Olive, you and Kate get out of here and leave him alone.
3: What?
2: You heard me? Get out, both of you.
3: Since when did you start running things around here?
2: You ever see me fight?
1: Kitty, will you take it easy?
2: You girls will look like scarecrows when I'm done with you. You're first, Olive. Get up.
3: Look, I don't want any trouble with you, Kitty.
2: Then get away from this table.
3: I'm going.
2: You too, Kate.
3: Sure. We don't want to talk to him anyway.
2: You gotta excuse him, mister. They learn all that talk from the cowboys and such that come in here.
4: They said that your name is Kitty?
2: Yeah, that's right.
4: Well, you're very nice, Kitty.
2: Oh, sometimes a woman can handle women better than a man can.
4: But you're pretty, too.
2: Yeah. Well, you better stay out of here, Nip. Go look for a wife someplace else.
4: Well, I don't have to.
2: What?
4: Not now. I found one.
2: You have?
4: You?
2: Me?
4: Sure. I didn't want either of them to. I was just looking them over, but I like you fine. You make a good wife.
2: Now, look, Nip, don't you go getting any ideas.
4: It's okay, Kitty. I'll take care of everything. I'll be back in a few days.
2: Well, wait, I...
4: We'll get married then.
2: Matt?
1: Oh, well, Kitty, looks like you got yourself into something, doesn't it?
2: Try to be nice to somebody. Try to do a good deed. See what happens.
1: Oh, well, I wouldn't worry about it. Maybe he'll forget about it.
2: You think so?
1: No.
2: Well, what am I gonna do?
1: Why don't you marry him, Kitty?
2: You ever see me fight?
1: No.

0: Much more flavor.
1: L&M's got everything.
0: It's the best.
2: Yes, L&M's got everything. Superior filtration. Superior taste.
3: Superior filtration because of L&M's superior filter. White. All white. Pure white. The purest tip that ever touched your lips.
2: Superior taste because of L&M's superior tobaccos. Tasty. Full of flavor. And light. And mild.
3: No doubt about it. L&M is America's best filter tip cigarette.
0: This is it, L&M filters.
1: L&M's got everything.

0: Well, the stage come in, Mr. Dillon.
1: Oh? No, didn't you think it would, Chester?
0: Oh, yes, sir. Sure, I knew it would. It was awful late, though.
1: Oh, was it?
0: Huh. Yes, sir, it was late.
1: Why?
0: Well, I declare, I don't know. I didn't bother to ask.
1: Oh, I see. Well, what else is new, Chester?
0: Well, sir, nothing I know of.
1: You know, Chester, you ought to stay in the office more and keep out of the sun.
0: Oh, well, the sun's already went down, Mr. Dillon.
1: Well, now, that's something new. I hadn't noticed that. Well, yes, sir, you're right. It has.
0: Well, yes, sir, it sure has.
2: Matt.
1: Oh, hello, Kitty. Come on in.
0: Evening, Miss Kitty.
2: Chester. Matt, you gotta do something.
1: What? Well, what's the trouble?
2: That Nip Cullors is back.
0: Well, say, I want to get a look at him.
2: Yeah, well, you will, Chester.
1: He's back already, huh?
2: It's been 3 days, and he's sure been busy.
1: Well, what do you mean?
2: Well, first he's gone and bought a lot of new clothes. Got himself all dooted up.
1: Well, he needed it.
2: Well, that's not the point. They're wedding clothes.
1: Oh?
2: He came into the Long Branch wearing them. He's over there now buying drinks for the house. Celebrating. I nearly died of shame, Matt. Everybody laughing at him and at me. I left. I got out.
1: Well, that's funny, Kitty. I'd have thought you'd have got mad or laughed it off yourself.
2: Matt, he's serious. I don't know how to stop him. And what's more, I am mad now. That's why I came here.
1: Oh.
2: I ran into the preacher on the street. And you know what he said? He's real pleased he's going to marry me and Nip Cullors tomorrow. That old fool's gone and set up a wedding.
0: Oh, my goodness.
2: It's got to stop. It's got to stop, Matt. You've got to help me.
1: Well, Kitty,
2: Please, Matt.
1: Oh, sure, Kitty. Of course I will. I'll go over there now and see what I can do.
2: Well, I'm going with you.
1: Well, you don't have to, Kitty.
2: I want to.

0: There he is, the bar, talking to Olive.
1: Yeah. Now maybe he's changed his mind.
0: I doubt it.
1: Now look at that beaver hat. He must be rich.
0: Matt, he's crazy. He's awful crazy. Oh.
1: Easy now, Kitty. It's gonna be all right.
2: Hey, Kitty!
0: Oh, no.
2: Kitty! Hey, set up some drinks, bartender.
1: Sam. No, never mind.
2: Oh, what? Oh, you're the marshal, ain't you?
1: Yeah, that's right.
2: Okay, you come to the wedding, too, Marshal. Everybody's invited.
3: Yeah, I'm going. I wouldn't miss it for nothing.
0: You'll miss the next 2 days if you don't shut up, Olive.
1: Now, wait a minute, wait a minute. Look, colors. Kitty says that she doesn't want to marry you.
2: Yeah, she told me that, too. Do you know how women are, Marshal? Kind of bashful-like.
0: Olive!
1: Kitty isn't a bashful woman, Colors. She doesn't want to marry you. Now, can't you understand that?
2: She can't back out now.
0: Oh, for mercy's sake. It's no use talking to her, Matt.
2: I gotta have me a wife, and I decided on her. That's how it's gonna be. And I'm coming by for her noon tomorrow, and we're gonna get churched.
0: You come by at noon tomorrow or any other time, and I'm gonna be waiting with a shotgun to blow your head off, and I mean it.
3: I think she does.
2: Well, no, that ain't no way to talk, Kitty.
1: All right, Colors, the talking's over.
2: What?
1: You get out of town or I'm going to lock you up.
2: Lock me up?
1: In jail, and you'll stay there till you're ready to quit bothering people.
2: Well, now, whoever heard you going to jail for wanting to get married?
0: You see?
1: I'm not going to argue with you, Colors. Now you take your choice right now.
2: You're the meanest marshal I ever met. I just ain't going to jail.
1: All right, fellas, come on.
2: No, let me go now. I'll leave. I don't want to go to jail.
1: All right, then get out.
2: Well, I'm going. But I'll be back, Kitty. You'll see.
0: And I'll be waiting with a shotgun.
2: Oh, Kitty. Oh.
1: Well, you let me know if he does come back, huh, Kitty?
0: You'll know. Thanks, Matt.
1: Yeah, sure.

0: Well, I'm kind of tired tonight. Well, it was a good dinner, though. Turkey and chocolate sauce. Well, can you imagine that? Turkey and
1: chocolate. Doc.
0: Yeah, huh?
1: Hey, Doc.
0: What?
1: Over here.
0: Oh! I didn't see you standing there, Matt.
2: Well, I don't like standing in the light very much.
0: Oh, no, I don't blame you.
2: Oh, where you been? On a call?
0: No, I had a late supper. I was busy until, after 10 o'clock tonight.
2: No? I was over at Delmonico's?
0: No, I wasn't. I went to that new Mexican place. I had some of their turkey and chocolate sauce. Say, you tried that?
2: Yeah, it's good, too.
0: Yes, it is. Yeah, well, I think I'll turn in now.
2: Okay. Wait a minute, Doc.
0: Why, it's Chester. Mr.
3: Dillon, you better come too, Doc.
2: Oh, what's the trouble, Chester?
3: Out back the stable. Old Nip Colors, he's been shot.
2: What?
3: Yes, sir. With a shotgun.

0: Now,
1: take it easy.
0: Well, it's
1: too
2: rich. Well, Doc, how does he look?
1: He looks like a Virginia ham just sprinkled with cloves.
0: Well, now, that's no way for a doctor to talk. I've been shot.
1: It isn't my talk you should be worrying about. It's whether I can dig all those pellets out.
0: Ooh.
1: That's going to be quite a task. Yes, sir, it's going to be quite a task.
0: Well, why don't you get started before I die?
1: Oh, be quiet. Better get him up to my office, man. I'll need better light than that lantern of Chester's.
3: Well, one lantern's all I can get, Doc. You know, I ain't in the habit of carrying more than half a dozen around with me.
2: Never mind, Chester. Excuse me, Doc. Would you let me get on there, please?
1: Yes.
2: Colors, what happened? Who shot you?
0: You got gall asking a dying man foolish questions.
2: Doc doesn't think you're going to die, Colors. Now tell me, did you hear or see anybody?
0: How could I see who shot me in the back?
2: I mean before that or after that.
0: I didn't care after. I just lay here hoping they wouldn't pepper me again.
2: And before it happened?
0: I didn't see nobody. But I can tell you who it was. You heard her. Kitty. He said she was going to shoot me with a shotgun, too.
2: Now, wait a minute. She said she'd shoot you if you came back bothering her, but that would just talk. Kitty wouldn't shoot anybody.
0: No. Look at my back.
2: Where'd the shot come from, Colors?
0: Out there, by the water trough.
2: Chester.
4: Yes, sir?
2: Bring that lantern, will you? Let's see what we can find over there.
1: What, you mean you're going to leave us here in the dark?
2: A little rest your eyes, Doc. You're going to need them. Come on, Chester.
1: Ow. Fine way to treat the dying man.
4: Hey, what if they're still around, Mr. Dillon? Won't they take a shot at us?
2: It's not us they're after, Chester. Here, hold that lantern down by the ground here where it's muddy, will you?
4: Thank you.
2: Wait a minute. No, back here, Chester. There. Look at that.
4: Well, I do declare, Mr. Dillon, them's woman footprints.
2: Yeah,

0: sir.
1: Go ahead, Miss Kitty.
2: Come on in, Kitty.
3: What's this all about, Matt? Chester won't tell me a thing.
2: Well, sit down and I'll tell you.
3: Uh-huh. Must be serious to have me dragged away from work at midnight.
2: Yes, it is, Kitty.
3: It hasn't got something to do with old nipped colors again, has it?
2: Have you heard anything?
3: No. What, Matt?
2: He got shot.
3: Got shot?
2: About a half hour ago by a woman. She used a shotgun.
3: You're thinking I did it.
2: Well, you were talking about doing it, weren't you?
3: I sure was. And you know something else? I went out to get some air about an hour ago. I took a walk. Alone. And I got back just before Chester came in. I don't even have an alibi.
2: Yeah. So, as soon as the word gets around, there are going to be a lot of people thinking you did it.
3: Sure.
2: Olive was there, too. She heard you threaten him.
3: She'll be real pleased to testify against me.
2: Yeah. Kitty, might be easier for you if you laid low till I find out who did this, huh?
3: How do you know I didn't?
2: Well, I don't know. Not that way. Not so as I could prove it legally.
3: All right, Matt. I'll lay low.
1: Mr. Dillon?
2: Yeah, what is it, Chester?
1: Somebody just went upstairs to Doc.
2: So?
1: I seen her out the window here.
2: Her?
1: Yes, sir. It was some old woman. And she seemed like she was in an awful hurry.

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0: Hello.
1: Where is he?
0: Are you looking for Doc?
1: They told me he was here. The man at the stable did. They said the doctor brought him here.
0: You mean Nip Cullors?
1: Where is he?
0: Well, Doc's working on him in the back room there. He got shot.
1: I know he got shot.
0: Yeah, now, wait a minute.
1: Oh. You're the marshal, ain't you?
2: Who is she, ma'am?
0: Well, we'd all like to know that. Who are you, ma'am?
1: I'm Nettie Beecher. Now, let me go, marshal. I got to see him.
0: He's not gonna die.
1: You sure?
0: Well, I thought maybe you'd come to finish him off.
1: No, I come to see him and tell him I'm sorry. I got mad when I said he was going to get married.
0: Oh? Well, were you engaged to him or something?
1: Well, I thought I was. I've been with him 20 years, cleaning his house, cooking his food, raising his kids, nursing his old crippled ma. And all them years, he kept saying he'd get married again when his ma died.
0: You thought he meant you?
1: Well, who else would have him? Him and his crazy ways. Well, I didn't believe it when he said some girl here was going to marry him. I didn't believe a word of it.
2: Nettie, I'm the girl he was talking about.
1: No. Well, I'm right, ain't I? Girl like you marrying him?
2: I told him no.
0: If you didn't believe it, why did you shoot him?
1: Oh, I didn't aim to kill him. I only wanted to hurt him some.
0: But why?
1: Because he never looked at me. 20 years and he never once looked at me. But I'm sorry now. And that's why I come here.
3: What's going on in here?
0: Now, we'll tell you later, Doc. Right now, this lady would like to see Cullors. Can she come in?
3: Well, does she have to?
0: Yeah, she has to.
3: All right, but you come with her. I don't want any trouble in there. There he is, lady.
1: Mr. Cullors. Nip.
4: Well, what in tarnation are you doing here?
1: Well, I'm sorry I done it.
4: Well, you done it?
1: It is me.
4: You shot me?
1: Made me mad, you're going off trying to marry some other woman.
4: He made you mad? Why?
1: After 20 years waiting, you asked me that?
4: What? You've been waiting for me?
1: Ever since I come to work for you, after your wife died.
4: Why, you never told me that, Nettie.
1: Ain't for a woman to speak up.
4: Well, you sure never did. Till tonight. Boy, you sure spoke up tonight.
1: There comes a time when a woman has to, Nip.
4: Hold your tongue for 20 years and then blow me up with a shotgun? Well, you're quite a woman, Nettie. Funny. I never noticed that.
1: You ain't looked at me in 20 years.
4: I'm looking at you now.
0: Doc.
3: Yes?
0: There isn't going to be any trouble.
3: No.
0: Come on.
2: Well, what happened?
0: Oh, they're talking, Kitty.
2: Well, of course they're talking. What about?
0: Well, let's say that you just lost yourself a bridegroom.
2: Well, I can't say I'm sorry. But you know something, Matt?
0: What?
2: I lost him to a pretty good woman.

0: And now our star, William Conrad.
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From the Music in the Air score, here are three of the great hit tunes. I've Told Every Little Star, There's a Hill Beyond the Hill, and The Song Is You. Virginia Parker, Bruce Foote, the chorus and the orchestra. Scenes from Music in the Air.

Our young soprano star of this summer night, Virginia Parker. Hers is a song made famous by the late Grace Moore and many other stars of yesteryear. A song destined to remain famous forevermore. Cheery, beery, bean.

Many of the great arias from George Gershwin's Porgy and Bess bear titles that are more than song titles. They're actually bits of homespun philosophy. Here's a vivid example as sung by the distinguished American baritone, Bruce Foote. A woman is a sometimes thing.

During the month that preceded Army Day, last April 6th, the first Army song contest in the nation's history was conducted under the supervision of Major General Russell B. Reynolds, Chief of Special Services, Department of the Army. This contest was open to all members of the U.S. Armed Forces and United States civilians, and was conducted on a worldwide basis. A total of 1,050 songs was entered and judged in preliminary command-level contests in the United States and overseas. Of these, 112 songs reached the music section of Army Special Services in Washington, D.C. for final selection. First prize, a $1,000 United States savings bond, went to Vaughn Monroe for his song, Men of the Army. Second prize, a $500 United States savings bond, went to Thomas J. Filas of Chicago for his entry titled, It's the Army. It is our pleasure and privilege at this time to introduce this winner of second prize to our coast-to-coast audience. It's the Army by Thomas J. Filas.

Tonight, at Wheaton, Illinois, a group of close friends is giving a birthday party for Colonel Robert R. McCormick, editor and publisher of the Chicago Tribune.

To be an American newspaper man is to assume day in, day out, year in, year out, defense of our sacred American creed. It is to uphold this creed in spite of all personal criticism and in defiance of powerful interests and factions that constantly seek to revise it for their own selfish gain. To be an American newspaper man is to shoulder a vast public trust and to execute that trust in behalf of but one gilt-edged commodity. That commodity is Americanism. Americanism is the dauntless spirit that set forth in a cockle-shell boat with gossamer sails and spanned 3,000 miles of horizonless ocean in search of religious tolerance. It is to rise up in common assembly and offer death as a cheap price for liberty. It is to see a loved one struck down in a rustic churchyard, heart pierced by a savage arrow. It's to march on bloody feet through sub-zero, razor-sharp ice in an endless Valley Forge winter. It's to fall in mortal combat on the slopes of Bunker Hill and the fields of Trenton, to strangle in the fluttering halyards of a square-rigged clipper ship, to perish in the smothering alkali dust of the Alamo, to be torn into anonymous bits of ragged flesh at Bull Run. Americanism is the spirit of a tall, gaunt man with bowed head who, on the hallowed ground of Gettysburg, poured out the hopes and the cares in the very heart of a nation. Americanism is to storm the jaws of hell at Argonne and Cantigny, to roar flaming out of a smoke-filled heaven into a holocaust of slaughter. Americanism is the composite of all things American, to wage an eternal crusade in the cause of man's inalienable rights, no matter what the cost. Tonight, on his birthday, we extend our sincere congratulations and gratitude to a newspaper man who has assumed his great trust without fear and may be depended upon throughout all his days on earth to uphold our sacred American creed above all other things. That man is Colonel Robert R. McCormick, editor and publisher of the Chicago Tribune.

0: Ladies and gentlemen, since Colonel McCormick is not with us tonight, his historic weekly commentary has been specially transcribed for this broadcast. His subject, the Battle of Bull Run, Colonel Robert R. McCormick.
1: We have seen how Washington was secured and Maryland cleared. A General Lyon freed Missouri of Confederate troops, and Lieutenant William Nelson of the Navy got possession of Kentucky. General Lew Wallace freed the Baltimore and Ohio Railroad and compelled Johnson to abandon Harper's Ferry and retreat to Winchester. In the meanwhile, oblivious of the valley situation, the Confederate army, driven from Alexandria, had been gathering around Manassas Junction. Thus, there were Confederate armies at Winchester and Manassas, connected by several roads through the mountains, and two Union armies at Harper's Ferry and Alexandria, on the southern shore of the Potomac opposite Washington. It was at this time that the Confederate General Cocke first pointed out to General Lee how the two Confederate armies might concentrate at one point or the other. Once, when it was planned for Patterson to attack Johnston at Harper's Ferry, Scott considered the necessity of detaining Beauregard at Manassas, but made no preparations to do so. When Johnston failed to stand at Harper's Ferry and Patterson refused to pursue him into Virginia, the plan occurred to Lincoln and Scott to attack the Confederate army at Manassas. Scott informed Patterson of this plan and ordered him to defeat or detain Johnston in the Shenandoah Valley, or consider marching by Keyes Ferry and Leesburg to join McDonald. General Scott had had much experience with the difficulties of converging attacks in the War of 1812. He had, moreover, what was lacking in the previous war, telegraphic communication. He should have given specific orders to Patterson. He did not. He did not even tell Patterson what day he intended to advance. Patterson, however, advanced to Martinsburg, where he was joined by Lew Wallace's regiment, but not by a Pennsylvania brigade at Cumberland. He then pushed on to Bunker Hill and planned to attack Winchester, but was dissuaded by his chief of staff, Fitzjohn Porter, and Colonel, later General, George H. Thomas, who advised him that his line was faulty and that he should move to Charlestown. Unaware that McDowell was then marching on Manassas, he accepted this advice and moved on Charlestown July 17th. Johnston's army of four brigades, including Jackson's brigade, left Winchester on July 18th. That night, the army crossed the Blue Ridge at Ashby's Gap. At dawn, the march continued to Piedmont Station on the Manassas Gap Railroad, where trains were waiting for the infantry. Cavalry, artillery, and wagons moved by road. Jackson and his brigade reached Manassas Junction at 4 p.m. of the 19th, and Johnston himself on the 20th. By the 21st, the brigades of Jackson, Bartow, and Bee were on the field of battle. Kirby Smith's brigade was still en route, but arrived on the Union flank in time for decisive action in the afternoon of that day. Manassas lies some 25 miles south of Washington, easily reached by a high road through Centerville. McDowell's army left Washington on the 16th of July and reached Centerville the evening of the 18th, where a reconnaissance resulted in a skirmish of some consequence. He found that Beauregard, in command of the Confederate troops, had taken position behind the fords of Bull Run Creek. From his position on a commanding hill at Centerville, he could see all Beauregard's dispositions. It was probably necessary to delay at Centerville over the 19th because of the confused condition of the supply train, but he could have fought the battle on the 20th, which was clearly desirable, with Johnston known to be so close. He heard rumors that Johnston was coming from Winchester, but was not deterred. Scott had told him that if Johnston came from Winchester, Patterson would be on his heels. He planned to feint at the stone bridge on the main road and to cross the creek higher up and turn Beauregard's left flank. Beauregard, for his part, planned to turn McDowell's left flank and neglected to guard his own. Both armies were late in starting, but the Union forces were first. They crossed the channel successfully beyond the Confederate left flank and began rolling it up. Fortunately for the Confederates, their right flank had not gotten into action. It was therefore withdrawn and reinforced the main army at a fortuitously strong position, which the main army had been driven. Faced by these reinforcements, the Union advance was stopped. And while the issue was in doubt, Kirby Smith's brigade, the rear guard of Johnston's force, arrived from the Shenandoah Valley on the right flank of the Union army. In the face of the entire Confederate army, the Union advance lost momentum. The order to advance being persisted in, the Federal troops retired of their own motion, and the officers remaining behind, the men largely fell into disorder. A number of sightseers rushed to the rear, followed by the teamsters who cut their horses from the wagons, and they in turn were followed by the most panic-stricken of the soldiers. Undoubtedly, the desire to get within the fortifications of Washington served to hurry the retreating troops. This brings up the old controversy, fortifications versus no fortifications. Without the Washington forts as a goal, the army might have stopped at Centerville. On the other hand, without fortifications, a panic-stricken government might have abandoned Washington. Beauregard's two battalions of cavalry attempted to pursue, but were not strong enough to disrupt the Union rear guard. The Confederate infantry, in turn, was too tired and disorganized by the battle to more than hold their ground, and awaited in trepidation a resumption of the attack on the morrow. An account of the battle by an English correspondent named Russell, who did not see it, was written in the typical British style to create specific impression regardless of facts. The implication is the peculiar name of Bull Run and of the strange willingness on the part of the North to accept the worst construction of all battles combined to give the impression of a terrible defeat. And this, in turn, has been attributed to untrained troops. Too much emphasis had been placed upon the alleged lack of training of the troops. As we've seen before, the Massachusetts troops had been training since January, and the other New England troops had been training almost as long. There are a number of regiments of long standing, and as we know, quite a number of independent companies. The Zouaves, in particular, were better drilled than the regulars. There were troops of different nationalities, the 69th New York and Irish Regiment, 79th New York's dress uniform was Highland kilts. Some Cincinnati troops were German. There were a number of soldiers who had been trained in the German army. There had been, however, a neglect on the part of General Scott to organize his army, and brigades were not formed until just about time to start for Manassas. There were other panics much later in the war, notably those of Bragg's army at Chattanooga in 63 and of Sheridan's army at Cedar Creek in 64. Much had been said about political influences which compelled the advance. Clearly, an advance at that time was proper. The time of the 3 months' volunteers was expiring. If they were not used in July, no attack could be undertaken until the new army had been drilled and organized. The attack would in all probability have succeeded if Patterson's army had been ordered either to attack Johnston at Winchester or to advance through the mountain gaps to Centerville. A victory would have cleared the south bank of the Potomac at least. At most, have led to the occupation of Richmond and the extension of the government of West Virginia over the whole state. As it was, the 3 months troops went home, and the new army enlisted for 3 years of the war did not move until the following February. As wars always do, this one brought hitherto unknown figures into high position. On the Union side, McDowell, Sumner, Rosecrans, McClellan, Hunter, Franklin, Howard, Sykes, Wilcox, and Buell would demonstrate their unfitness. On the Confederate side, Johnson, Early, Lee, Stuart, A.P. Hill, and Longstreet were to learn the secrets of the labyrinth of the Valley of Virginia and continue to win victories until confronted by two geniuses as yet unknown.
0: Speaking by special transcription, Colonel Robert R. McCormick, editor and publisher of the Chicago Tribune, has been heard in another historic review, presented as a public service feature of the Chicago Theater of the Air. Free copies of tonight's discussion of the Battle of Bull Run may be obtained by writing to the Mutual Broadcasting System, Chicago 11, Illinois. Again, the combined voices of our brilliant stars of this summer night, Virginia Parker and Bruce Foote. From Jerome Kern's unforgettable showboat, You Are Loved.

0: This is the thrilling moment in each of these summer concert hours when a new vocal discovery steps before our microphones to make a coast-to-coast bid for future stardom, a first major network career performance. The most successful of these new career performance artists, as judged by your letters and postcards, may well become your favorite radio and television personalities in the years that lie ahead. Your comments are very important to these artists and will reach us care of the Mutual Broadcasting System, Chicago 11, Illinois. Here to present the career performance of this evening's new vocal discovery is our First Lady of the Chicago Theater of the Air, Miss Marion Clare.
1: Good evening, ladies and gentlemen. Back in 1945, a weekly Sunday afternoon studio concert went on the air, featuring Bernard Izzo, baritone. But we doubt whether many listeners in this country heard those concerts, for the station was WVTQ, operated by the armed forces at Osaka, Japan. However, 2 years later, in 1947, a limited American audience did hear a program of songs by Bernard Izzo over station WRFM at Tiffin, Ohio. There, Mr. Izzo attended Heidelberg College, both before and after his service with the armed forces, and was graduated with a degree of Bachelor of Music. This year, he completed postgraduate work at the American Conservatory of Music here in Chicago and has received his master's degree. Mr. Izzo is 25 years old, a native of Rochester, New York, now living in Chicago. In spite of the handicap brought about by the war, he has steadfastly pursued the singing career he outlined for himself as far back as his high school days in the late 30s. He has supported his educational ambitions by singing, directing choirs, and other musical assignments. Withal, he found time to play varsity football, both in high school and college. For his years, Bernard Izzo boasts a well-rounded musical education, a valuable background for any aspiring vocalist. Tonight, he bids for national recognition, as this is to be his first major network appearance. As he gives this all-important career performance, he has our best wishes for his future success. First this evening, Mr. Izzo is to sing Di Provenza il Mar from Verdi's La Traviata. Bernard Izzo.

The aria Di Provenza il Mar from Verdi's La Traviata, presented as the first work in the career performance of baritone Bernard Izzo. As an encore, Mr. Izzo will sing one of the great hit songs from the Desert Song by Romberg, One Alone.

Ladies and gentlemen, we have presented the career performance of baritone Bernard Izzo. Next week, our career performance guest is to be tenor Lawrence White. We hope you'll plan on participating. For your invaluable help in shaping the careers of these deserving young artists, thank you sincerely.

Again, our galaxy of summer stars. Memoirs of George Gershwin constitute a great Chicago Theater of the Air finale. Love is sweeping the country, The Man I Love, Embraceable You, and The Song of the Flame. Virginia Parker, Bruce Foote, Robert Trentler, the chorus and the orchestra. Memoirs of Gershwin.

Produced by Marion Clare, conducted by Robert Trendler, written and directed by Jack LaFrandre, this has been the Chicago Theater of the Air Summer Concert Hour, sincerely dedicated to good radio listening for every member of your family.

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1: Tuesday,
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1: Sacramento Police calling all cars. Attention all cars, broadcast 88. All officers not at present on duty report to headquarters to participate in a manhunt for two escaped San Quentin convicts. That's all.

0: Here's a telegram for you, friend. It's from San Diego, California, and it reads, quote, congratulations. Now all San Diego County police cars, fire engines, and emergency motors are powered exclusively by Rio Grande cracked gasoline, unquote. And that's not all. Just before the San Diego telegram was received, we had official notification from the city of Bakersfield that Rio Grande cracked gasoline has been adopted for Bakersfield police cars after competitive tests with other gasolines. It was only a week or two ago you heard us announce that Phoenix, capital city of Arizona, was using Rio Grande cracked gasoline for all emergency cars, profiting from the example of Maricopa County, Arizona, which has been using Rio Grande cracked in sheriff's cars for many months. In previous broadcasts, we have read to you a long list of cities using Rio Grande cracked gasoline exclusively. An impressive list that includes Fresno, Berkeley, Oakland, and Los Angeles, which has used Rio Grande cracked gasoline exclusively for years. Rio Grande has been awarded these city contracts not because of price or politics, but because Rio Grande cracked has proven by actual tests to give greater speed, greater power, and greater mileage per gallon than uncracked gasoline. What better evidence can you ask to convince you that Rio Grande cracked is the finest gasoline you can use in your car? And now it is our privilege to introduce Chief William H. Hallinan of the Sacramento Police Department, who will speak to you from Station KFBK in Sacramento. Chief Hallinan.
1: Good evening, ladies and gentlemen. Tonight, the Sacramento Police Department is proud to join the roster of law enforcement agencies whose work has been dramatized on Calling All Cars. In introducing my department to this great radio program, I would like to assure all those within the sound of my voice who may be planning to break the law that crime does pay. Crime pays with big dividends. Crime pays with the coins of misery, of penance, of long years behind iron bars, of poverty and disgrace. And for those who really embrace the crime to its fullest, who commit the supreme crime of murder, for them, crime has the greatest payment of all. Death on the gallows. A wriggling, grasping death for the servant of crime. Up 13 stairs and down one, through a little trap to eternity. That is the payment of crime. Any of you who think it is worth it, I invite you to break the law. Make one false step and the police will be looking for you with a vigilance that never lags, with an alertness that never sleeps, looking for you constantly to award you the rewards of crime, which is punishment. Don't forget, don't think for a moment, the crime doesn't pay. All you who desire unhappiness, imprisonment or death, I invite you to embrace a life of crime.

0: Our story tonight opens in the late summer of 1923 in the office of the superintendent of the Colorado State Reform School as two boys stand silent and uncomfortable before the superintendent's desk.
1: Well, boys, you have paid your debts to society. You made a mistake when you thought you could break the laws. You have erased that error by the time you have served here. And I hope you have learned while you have been with us that crime does not pay.
2: Oh, yes, indeed, sir. You've told us that many times.
1: And I have told you so for a purpose. It is the truth, an unassailable, tremendous truth. See that you always remember it.
3: Oh, we will, sir. Joe and I are going straight.
1: That's fine. That's the sort of resolution I like to hear. You'll never regret it. There's nothing like a clear conscience. There's nothing like being able to look the other fellow in the eye and know that you're clean, clear through. Like me, for instance.
2: Yes, sir.
1: Oh, don't think I haven't been faced with temptation.
3: Oh, no, sir.
1: Of course, not the temptation to rob a house, but there have been temptations. And I met each one and conquered it like a man.
2: Yes, sir.
1: That's the challenge that life hurls at us boys. Be men.
3: Yes, sir.
1: Well, I could go on that subject for hours.
2: Yes, sir.
1: How's that?
2: Nothing, sir.
1: However, I believe you boys have heard me speak on the matter before, and I know you're eager to walk out into the world free again.
3: Yes, sir.
1: Yes, I thought so. Well, here's $5 apiece to get you started.
3: Oh, thank you, sir.
2: Thanks.
1: Goodbye, boys. And remember, be men.
3: Yes, sir.
1: Let me hear from you from time to time, but don't let me see you back here again.
3: Oh, no, sir. We won't be back here again.
1: That's the spirit. Face life and
2: be men.
1: That's right, yes. Goodbye.
2: Goodbye.
3: Goodbye, sir.
2: Can you imagine us having to listen to that tub of mush for a half an hour to get this lousy sawbuck?
3: Yeah, about $5 is $5, and we're going to need it.
2: I know, but it ain't hardly worth it. But like throwing it in his face. Be men. Crime don't pay. Maybe it don't pay for mugs like him, but we're going to make it pay.
3: I'll say.
2: Okay, Jake. Open them gates for us.
4: I'll say it up, huh?
2: That's right.
4: Well, we'll be seeing you back pretty soon, I guess.
2: Oh, no, you won't.
4: Why, you ain't going straight, are you?
2: No, we ain't going straight. We're going to California.

0: Picking up an old second-hand car, the two boys head west for Tanko's brother's home in South San Francisco. They make a connection with a bootlegger and manage to pay expenses by making deliveries for him. Then one day in San Bruno, California...
1: Hey, Floyd, that was a boulevard stop you just went through.
2: Ah, what of it? There's nobody out this end of the town, no traffic, no houses.
1: Oh, yeah, that's what you think. That motorcycle cop back there is following us.
2: No kidding.
1: Well, I'll fix him.
2: What are you going to do with that gun?
1: You can't let him catch us with this load of fools.
2: Yeah, but point all right.
1: If they catch us, it ain't no reformatory this time. It's a big house. That got him. He bit the dust like a redskin. Turn around. Let's make sure I bumped him off.
2: Oh, but gee, that's twisting.
1: There ain't nobody out here. Come on, swing around.

0: Hey, hey, look. Don't breathe.
1: Gee whiz. Look at his bed.
0: Holy smokes. The chief of police.
1: Well, I don't care who he is. He ain't gonna live to identify us. Get out your get.
0: What for?
1: I'm gonna make sure he's dead. Let him have it.
0: Gee, it's 3 feet.
1: Go on, let him have it. Well, that ought to take care of him.
0: Hey, Joe, here comes the car down the road.
1: Let's get going then. Step on it.

0: 612-791. His car was used by suspects who shot and killed Chief of Police Meehan of San Bruno this morning. These men are armed and desperate. Watch your step, boys.
1: Within 48 hours, San Francisco police pick up the wanted car abandoned on Mission Street. From an envelope found in the car, officers learn the address. Tango's brother in South San Francisco. And quickly place the two boys under arrest. At headquarters, they're questioned in separate rooms.
2: Now look here, Hall. You look like a clean-cut kid. You don't look like a liar to me.
3: I'm not a liar.
2: Oh, yes, you are. You're lying when you deny shooting Chief Mann.
3: I don't know anything about it.
2: Oh, come on, kid. An honest confession's good for the soul. Why don't you tell the truth?
3: I haven't got anything to tell.
2: Well, McNulty?
4: Tango just confessed.
2: That's fine. Now, you see, Hall, you might as well confess, too, and we can save everybody's time.
3: I don't believe Joe confessed.
5: He does? Well, he hasn't got anything to confess.
4: Well, I don't know about that. He had plenty to say. And he confessed that he was with you when you shot Chief Meehan.
3: When I shot him?
4: Sure, with a crooked doll broken up that his pal should have gotten him into such a jam.
3: Is that what he said?
4: Sure.
3: Why, you dirty double-crossing rat. All right, I'll talk. I'll tell you everything. I'll fix that guy. He can't squirm out of this thing.
2: Now you're using some sand, Paul. Get all this down, Sergeant.
3: Yes. Well, get this straight. The whole thing was Joe's idea, see? He was afraid of getting caught with the booze in the car. He winged a copper, and then he made me go back and empty my gun in him. It was all Joe's idea, and he can't lay the blame on me.
6: Why did you murder Chief Meehan?
7: I didn't.
6: Listen, Tango, we got all we want on you. A witness took down the number of your car. When we found the car, we found your brother's address in it. Your brother's got an alibi, and you haven't. You shot Chief Meehan.
7: You can't prove it. You'll never get me to say it.
6: Well, McNulty?
4: Paul has just confessed.
6: Good.
7: What?
4: Here's his confession with his signature at the bottom. Look for yourself.
7: Why, that Pinkin' squealer. If I could get my hands on him. My pal. Trying to throw the rap onto me, is he?
6: Well, how about it, Tango? Looks pretty bad for you from what Hall says here.
7: Yeah? Well, it's just as bad for him as it is for me. Okay, I did shoot that bull. But Hall emptied his gat into him, too. Go ahead and put me in the big house. And if you do, you'll put that pal of mine there with me.
1: During the trial, when they compare notes, Tango and Hall realize how they were duped into a confession by stratagem. All rancor disappears between the two, and they pledge themselves to assist each other to escape at the earliest possible moment. On November the 11th, 1923, they are sentenced to San Quentin for life. That afternoon, on the ferry crossing the bay to the penitentiary.
8: Listen, pal. Looked like you was watching them seagulls. Listen to this plan.
9: Okay, go ahead.
8: The fog's coming in fast. There's a chance we can make a break for it. Are you game?
9: Sure.
8: Okay. About 15 feet from here to the railing. When the sheriff's back's turned, we rush the railing.
9: Oh.
8: Jump out as far as you can and swim like the devil.
9: Oh. It's a long chance, Joe.
8: I know it is. Better than a life in stir, ain't it?
9: Sure.
8: The sheriff's moving down the deck now. He's talking to someone. All set?
9: All set.
8: Let's go.
10: Hey, pal, you're fucking loose?
11: Hey, what is it? Where do you guys think you're going?
10: Hey, you really go.
3: Get out of my way, you big slut.
11: Take a poke at me, will you?
12: Yeah, that'll quiet you for a while. How about you, Hall? You want a taste of this pistol, Bunko?
3: Hey, you win.
12: Yeah, now, just what's the big idea?
3: Joe and me don't want to go to a big house.
12: Nobody does. But they don't think about it until after they pull the trigger.
3: Yeah? Well, I'll tell you this. We ain't going to stay there. We'll get out. You just wait and see.
12: It's okay with me, kid. Only I'll warn you, if you do get out, you'll go back. Only it won't be to Quentin, it'll be to Folsom.
1: Led to their intention of escape, Sam Cohen Hall spent 18 months in the penitentiary plotting their getaway. Finally, during the rest period on an April morning, the two meet for guarded conversation. For guarded conversation.
8: Everything was set for talking about this to anyone, have you?
9: No.
8: Why? I thought Pete was lying. A couple of cracks in it yesterday. Travel faster, but it's just the two of us.
9: I missed. I'll do better this time.
13: Boy!
9: Go on, I'll shinny up there. Fasten that rope so we can get down the other side.
13: Okay.
9: Hey, it fastened?
3: Yeah.
9: Go ahead, then. Drop over.
3: Hey, there goes a siren.
9: That means a wire. Come on, we got a scram.
1: The ominous wail of the San Quentin siren is the call to arms, which mobilizes Marin County law enforcement officers into a huge posse. Ferries are watched. All train and bus passengers are closely scrutinized. Highways are blocked and motorists questioned. But San Cohen Hall managed to elude the dragnet. Five fruitless days of searching elapsed. And then on April 12th, 1925, in a clothing store in Petaluma...
14: Good afternoon, gentlemen. What can I do?
9: Pick him up.
14: What? Please, don't shoot. Don't shoot. I ain't got no money. You can see for yourself. I ain't taking in $2.
9: We don't want no money. We want a couple of suits. You pick him up, Floyd.
14: Okay, shoot. Why should you be running suits?
9: Ain't you never seen prison denim before? We're escaped. We got to change our duds quick.
14: Are you the two who got out of San Quentin the other day?
9: That's right.
3: Hey, I got a couple here that look like they'll fit.
9: Okay. I'll keep our friend here covered. Hurry up and get into your new clothes.
3: Right.
14: Hey, that ain't no gun you got in your hand. It's a piece of lead pipe.
9: What's the difference? I can beat your brains out of this just as easy as I can blow them out of the gap. So don't start getting any ideas.
14: Oh, don't worry. I won't.
1: 2 days later, in a general store in Healdsburg.
9: You got any revolvers here?
15: No, but we got some nice rifles.
9: Let me see them. Pal and me want to do a little rabbit shooting.
15: Yes, sir. Now, here's a very fine rifle.
9: Yeah. That looks all right. Got any shells for it?
15: Oh, yes. Right here.
9: Loads like this, don't it?
15: Yeah, that's right. And you slip the shells in there.
9: That's fine. Now you can stick up your hands.
15: What?
9: The holdup. Okay, Floyd, stuff some of that grub into them sacks. You, mister, unload your cash register.
15: I haven't much money. Now, look here, Floyd.
9: We're hungry and we're broke, and we ain't in any humor to be argued with. I'll shell out quick.
1: Later, Tanco and Hall robbed two men on the outskirts of Sacramento, and then on April 18th, they enter a second-hand store in Sacramento at a moment when no one is present but the proprietor, H.J. Litzberg, and a clerk.
16: Hello, boys. You was wanting something?
9: Yeah. Stick them up.
16: Yeah. Now, boys, you must be fooling.
3: Hey, Mr. Blackford, Joe.
9: No, we ain't fooling.
3: Oh. Two murders they got on it.
9: Oh, shut up, Floyd. Empty that register fast.
1: Later in the day, police find the fugitive's car abandoned in Oak Park. Reports come in from a wide area surrounding Sacramento. San Cohen Hall are said to have been seen in Placer County in Newcastle. They are reported in the Plumbago mine bottom. A posse bottles up the canyon, but the two fugitives manage to escape. For days, authorities comb the countryside. At Auburn, the two desperados again elude the police. Then on May 5th, near Colfax in Placer County...
3: Hey. You sure the mail comes through this back road?
9: Sure. I tell you, I hid out here yesterday and watched it go by.
3: There's a car coming now. Listen.
9: That ought to be the mail. It's about due.
3: Yeah, it is.
9: Come on. Stick up your hands.
17: What do you want?
9: Stick them up and come down out of that truck.
17: This is the U.S. mail.
9: I don't care what it is. We're taking it over.
17: Well, you fellas must be the two convicts that escaped.
9: We are.
17: Well, you won't get far because the woods are full of deputies hunting for you.
9: Oh, yeah? Put that gag on this guy, Floyd. He talks too much.
17: Oh, now listen, boys. Don't do this.
9: Shut up. Tie it tight. Now, you got some of that rope?
3: There you are.
9: Okay. We'll just truss him up good. You take his feet.
3: There. He won't get far with those nuts. I learned them when I was a Boy Scout.
9: Fine Boy Scout you must have been.
3: Yeah, he threw me out for smoking.
9: Hey, what do you say? Ought we to bump him off?
3: Oh, I wouldn't. There ain't no sense in having too many murders against us.
9: What's the difference? We got two. We might as well have a lot. You can only hang once.
3: But we ain't gonna hang.
9: I'll say we ain't.
3: Still, there's no use in bumping him off. Let's just shove him over this bank. He'll probably conk himself on those rocks down there and go to sleep for a while.
9: Okay.
17: Oh, no.
9: Oh, shut up. Shove him, Floyd.
3: There he goes, like a sack of potatoes.
9: Okay, let's get this mail truck out of here.
18: Yeah, here comes the car around the bend. It's the first one in a couple of hours.
19: Yeah, that's the mail truck.
18: Boy, I can sure get a bead on it from here with this machine gun.
19: Yeah, but you don't want to shoot up U.S. mail. You're looking for those two convicts.
18: Yeah, still and all, if it was them two convicts, I could sure stuff them in their tracks. Hey, there's two guys in that truck.
7: Are you sure it ain't them?
19: I tell you, I seen these two convicts. That's the reason they swore me in as deputy. That's the mail driver and some guys breaking in, I suppose.
18: Well, it's sure too bad it wasn't Tanko and Hall, because I'd have had them dead to rights.

0: You see, when I get the stock of this rifle sawed off and cut a slot in it for a strap, we can carry them under our coats like a shoulder holster.
1: You sure are smart, Joe.
0: I am. We've been ducking these posses for a month.
1: Yeah, it was a great break finding this cabin up here in the hill.
0: And it was a break to find this other rifle in the cabin. Now nobody's going to stop us. What is that?
1: Sounded like a shot.
0: Another posse, I'll bet. Some dumb deputy shot his gun off. Come on, let's scram.
1: Well, we ought to leave him a note of thanks for warning us.
2: But with the hills alive with posses and their pictures and descriptions plastered in every public place, Pam Cohen Hall's chances for escape grow slimmer. Nevertheless, it's a couple of days before the next development when late one afternoon, Detective Captain Hallinan of Sacramento receives an excited telephone call.
3: Detective Bureau, Hallinan speaking.
4: Old throat. I'm a rancher. My place is your office.
3: Yeah?
4: Those two escaped hostage just like that.
3: They did? Which way were they heading?
4: Well, they stole my car and they started towards Sacramento. They come in here on the road and gagged my wife and me and tied us to the bed and then they cooked themselves food and stole my car.
3: Thank you very much, Mr. Therold. You stay right there and I'll send some men out to look your place over for fingerprints.
4: Yes, sir. I'll wait right here.
3: Robert. Go out to the ranch of Paul Therold between here and Auburn and find out what you can about those two cons being there this afternoon.
5: Yes.
3: Thompson.
5: Yes?
3: Take it to Taylor Men and patrol the road from Auburn. Pick up a 1922 Dodge touring car, license number 159837, and watch your step. Tank on hauler in the car.
5: Yes, sir.
3: Wait a minute.
5: Yes.
3: This might be something. Detective Bureau, Hallinan speaking.
4: Say, I just saw a guy that looked like Tango going into a theater over here.
3: Where?
4: It was at the Tokyo Theater, you know, the one run by the Japanese.
3: Okay, thanks. Go ahead, Thompson, and look for the car.
5: Right.
3: Dave.
6: Yes, Captain.
3: Go over to the Tokyo Theater and surround the place and shake down the customers. I just got to tip the Tank on hauler in there, watching the show.
6: Okay.
7: Now, look here, Mr. Kokomoto. All I want you to do is to stop the show and turn up the lights.
8: Oh, not understanding, please.
7: Now, we're trying to find a couple of escaped convicts, and they're in your theater.
8: Oh, not understanding. What are escaping convicts, please?
7: Listen, we're policemen.
8: Oh, yes. I'm knowing policemen. Very fine, Pharaoh.
7: Well, come on, turn up the lights.
8: Oh, customer, not liking lights. Come on.
7: Listen, we ain't got time to wait. You turn up the lights or I'll arrest you.
8: Oh, no, not arresting, please.
7: Well, then, turn up the lights.
8: Oh, not understanding what I do. Are you coming this way, please?
9: Sorry to disturb you, but we're looking for a couple of men. Now, if you'll all remain seated, the show will continue in a few minutes.
10: You take the other aisle, Herman. Stanley and I will go down this way.
11: Hey, but look, something shining under their seat. Now, wait a minute.
12: Well, I'll be
10: a rifle with the stock cut off. Who is sitting here, madam?
13: Hey, a couple of
14: they
13: young
14: found
13: fellows.
14: A sawed-off shotgun.
13: They just came in for a few minutes, and then I heard one of them say to the other that he had a hunch they'd better leave.
10: Can you imagine that? Slip through our hands again.
2: But tireless investigation by the Sacramento police, under the leadership of Chief McShane, results in the information that the fugitives are hiding out at a rooming house in Sacramento's Tenderloin. Chief McShane leads the officers who surround the place and finally approach the door of the escaped convict's room.
15: All right, boys, on your toes. Now, these guards are plenty tough.
10: Okay, Chief.
15: We'll have to break it in, boys.
10: Well, there's nobody here.
15: Hey, there's a foot sticking up from under that bed. Come out of there, you.
1: I'm coming out.
15: Well, well, Floyd Hall, the bad man, hiding under a bed. Where's your pal, Tanko?
1: I don't know.
15: You don't know, huh? Now, don't lie to us.
1: Listen, copper, get this straight. You bull tricked me once, and Joe and I went up. But this time it won't work, so don't try it. I ain't gonna talk, see, no matter what you do to me. I ain't gonna talk!
2: While police continue their search for Tanko, Hall is put on trial for the murder of Litzberg, the proprietor of the second-hand store. On his first trial, Hall is sentenced to hang, but the Supreme Court reverses the decision because the jury had not agreed and had not recommended death. In 1927, he is tried a second time, and the jury fails to agree. On the third trial, the jury again is hung. Finally, during the fourth trial, District Attorney McAllister moves a dismissal and agrees to let Hall go to Folsom to serve his original life sentence for the murder of Chief Meehan of San Bruno. Meanwhile, the search continues for Tanco. And it's in November of 1926 that two San Francisco detectives, recognizing Tanco in a pool room, follow him to his room in a nearby hotel.
5: Who's there?
6: Open up, Tanco. Officers of the law.
5: Oh, yeah? Okay, come on in, but you better have your debt, handy.
14: You'll never take me alive.
16: Let him have it, Mike. Did you get your bad?
17: Through the arm. 2 inches more to the right, and it has been through the heart.
6: Looks like he's done for.
17: That's about time, the people he's bumped off.
6: Heart beating?
17: He's dead.
6: And a good thing it is, too. That's the only way to handle guys like this, Mike. Shoot first and talk about it afterwards.
2: Police use every modern weapon in their war on crime. And police departments of the largest western cities have been first to adopt the faster, more powerful gasoline produced exclusively by Rio Grande's patented cracking process. Wherever it is sold, Rio Grande cracked gasoline powers more police cars, fire engines, ambulances, and other emergency equipment than any other brand. Why? Because it is made by the most elaborate and expensive process in the finest cracking plant in America. Give your car Rio Grande cracked gasoline and get police car performance.

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Regarding a manhunt for escaped convict. One escape is now in custody. The other is dead. That's all.

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1: Tuesday,
0: July 30th, 1935, 91 years ago today. Its title, Gun Drunk. Here's an episode of Calling All Cars, which originally aired
1: Thursday,
0: July 30th, 1936, 90 years ago today. Its title, A Chance Meeting Murder.

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Los Angeles Police calling all cars. Broadcast 140. Be on the lookout for man described as short, wearing dark suit, check cap, wanted for murder. The subject is armed. Bring him in, boys. That is all.

0: How long have you been listening to Calling All Cars? We met one man last week who had heard every broadcast for 2 years and 9 months, and he confessed he had never yet tried Rio Grande cracked gasoline. We had to congratulate him on his sales resistance, but we sympathized with him for all he's been missing. Those of you who are now regular users of Rio Grande cracked will remember how skeptical you were when you first tried this gasoline. You were convinced that all gasolines were pretty much alike, and you didn't see how Rio Grande cracked could be any different. Well, we convinced you, didn't we? It only takes about 10 gallons to prove to the driver of an old car or a new one that this gasoline gets more out of your engine. We know it's our exclusive patented cracking process that makes the difference. But all you care about is that when Rio Grande cracked gasoline reaches your engine, it quiets right down. That throbbing vibration stops. Your motor runs smoother because cracked gasoline is scientifically balanced to burn evenly without wasting any power. Every atom is turned into power. No wonder your car speeds up. There is no waste as in ordinary uncracked gasolines. Rio Grande's scientific cracking process ensures that you get all the mileage possible out of every gallon. And we hope you'll keep a record to prove to yourself how much more economical it is. We have no fear that Rio Grande cracked gasoline will fail to pass any test of power, speed, or economy. For it has been tested by the leading cities and counties of the West, with the result that it is now specified to power more police, fire, and emergency cars than any other brand wherever it is sold. Will you follow the recommendation of these many cities and counties and start using Rio Grande cracked gasoline tomorrow? And now it is our pleasure to present Chief James E. Davis of the Los Angeles Police Department. Chief Davis.
1: Good evening, friends. A very safe rule to apply in life is the rule of suspicion. The proof of this observation will be found in the case you are about to hear. If the vagrant, Culver, had been sufficiently suspicious of the kindnesses of his casual acquaintance, Sam, we might not have had a murder case to solve. Unfortunately, you pay for everything you get. Whenever someone starts showering attentions and presents on you, you may be sure that you are expected to recompense them in some way. Our files are full of cases which started just as this one, with a chance meeting in Pershing Square, or a conversation begun in a dairy lunch and ended up in murder.

0: Sam, I've had such a lovely time tonight.
1: Have you, Ethel?
0: Why, it was just like before we were married. Dinner at the Coconut Grove, and you treating me like you weren't my husband at all.
1: I'm glad you enjoyed yourself, Ethel. Well, now for a good night's sleep after our evening of mild debauchery.
0: Yes, I must admit I'm mighty tired. Switch on the light, will you, Sam?
1: There you are.
2: All right, folks, just be quiet and you won't get hurt.
1: Well, what is this?
2: Now, hold up.
0: Oh, Sam, give him your money.
1: I haven't got much, but I'll give you all what I have.

0: them back here, officer.
1: All right, folks, all right. Keep clear, please. Hold them back, guys.
2: Sure. Get back now, folks. You'll have to get back. You too, mister.
3: I live here. This is my apartment, and this was my wife.
2: Oh, I see.
1: You come on in here with me, mister.
4: All right, let's go on.
1: Now, how did it happen?
3: My wife and I had been to the coconut grove. We had just come into the room and turned on the lights when a man stepped out of the cupboard there and held us up. I told him I didn't have much money, but I'd give him what I had. And suddenly he started shooting at my wife. I pulled out my gun and emptied it at him, and he ran away. My wife was dead by the time I got her up on the bed.
1: I see. Did you recognize this burglar?
3: No. He had a bandana over his face.
2: Oh, Fan, here's a man who saw the murderer escape.
1: Yeah, bring him in.
2: Right. Come in, please, Mr. Feller.
5: Yes.
2: Tell Lieutenant Brown what you just told me.
6: Well, sir, I heard the shooting as I was coming upstairs. And just as I got to the head of the stairs, a man ran down the hall and took those steps up to the roof two at a time.
1: Up to the roof, eh?
6: Yeah.
1: Well, we better take a look up there, guys. Must be still up there.
6: Well, you can get from this roof to the roof of the hotel next door. Say, maybe you escaped that way.
1: We'll make sure of that. Sergeant. Sergeant.
7: Yes, sir?
1: Tell the boys down the street not to let anybody out of this building or the one next door.
7: Yes, sir.
1: And don't let anybody into this room until Lieutenant Geis and I get back.
7: Yes, sir.
1: Are these the stairs down the hall, Mr. Paler?
6: Yes, those are the ones. They lead to the roof.
1: Come on, guys.
7: Right.
1: Plenty dark up here. Flash your light around.
8: Not much place for anybody to hide.
1: There's the stairway into the building next door. Let's take a look over there.
8: Uh-oh. Look here, Thad.
1: What?
8: On the roof, a trail of blood.
1: This will be a cinch. Yep. It goes down these stairs.
8: Turns to the right here.
1: And stops at that door. Come on.
9: Who is it?
1: Come on, open up.
9: Who is it, the cops?
1: You guessed it, buddy.
9: I figured you'd be here. What's it all about? That's what I want to know.
1: That's what we want to know, too. You're pretty badly shot up, aren't you?
9: Sort of.
1: How'd it happen?
9: Well, I went up on the roof a little while ago for a breath of air, and a guy comes running out of the penthouse next door, runs past me and takes a shot at me. Runs down the stairs through this building. That's all I know about it.
1: Why didn't you report this to the police?
9: It only happened a few minutes ago. I've been in too much pain to do anything.
8: I better get you to the hospital right away.
1: Yes. You go back next door and bring Mr. Feeler and Mr. Whittaker down to Georgia Street. I want them to have a look at this bird. Well, Doctor, what's the verdict?
10: I removed this slug from beneath his collarbone.
1: 32-20. Uh-huh. Anything else?
10: Yes, another bullet passed through his right arm and a third pinked the flesh on his chest.
1: Oh, so he's been shot three times, eh?
10: Apparently.
1: I want a couple of people to see him. Is it all right to go in?
10: Well, he'll be ready in just a minute.
1: Good. I'll call them in. Come on in, gentlemen. You got Mr. Whittaker's gun, Geese?
8: Yes, here it is.
1: 32-20. Well, Mr. Whittaker, your shots took effect on our suspect. Here's a slug they just dug out of his neck.
3: I'm sorry it wasn't in his heart. I don't see how I failed to kill him. It was point blank.
8: In the habit of carrying a gun, Mr. Whittaker?
3: No. I just recently got this one. I'm glad I did now.
1: The suspect in here says his name is Jack Lane. Do you know anybody by that name, Mr. Whittaker?
3: No.
1: Do you know anybody who might have wanted to rob you?
3: No.
8: Was this fellow you saw running out of Mr. Whittaker's apartment familiar to you, Mr. Feeler?
11: No, I never saw him before.
10: You can come in now, Lieutenant.
1: Thanks, Doctor. Come with me, Mr. Feeler. Look closely at this fellow, Mr. Feeler. Is he the one you saw coming out of Whittaker's apartment?
11: Yes, he is.
9: You're crazy, mister.
1: Are you positive?
11: Absolutely.
1: All right. Would you mind asking Mr. Whittaker to come in?
11: Why, sir.
1: Come in, Mr. Whittaker. I want you to have a look at this young man. Is he the one who held you up and shot your wife?
3: No.
1: Are you positive?
3: Yes, positive.
1: But Mr. Feeler has just identified him as the man who ran from your apartment.
3: I don't care what Mr. Feeler has said. I saw the murder in bright light. I'd know him again. This isn't the man.
9: See? What'd I tell you? Now let me go to sleep, will you?
1: Okay, Jimmy. Go to sleep.
3: Now, you don't want me any longer, Lieutenant, I think I'll grab a cab.
1: I'll have to ask you not to go back to your apartment until we've completed our investigations there.
3: I don't intend to. I shall stay at the sanitarium of a doctor friend of mine in Alhambra.
1: You better leave me the address.
3: Why?
1: Well, naturally, you'll have to testify.
3: Testify? Where? What?
1: At the inquest.
3: Oh, Lieutenant, isn't there any way to get out of that? I'm not a well man. I've been under the doctor's care for some time now, and this thing has me so upset, I'm really
1: sorry,
3: afraid.
1: Mr. Whitaker, you'll have to testify. Now, what is your address in Alhambra?
3: Well, it's Dr. Merrill's place on Downey Drive.
1: Very well, Mr. Whitaker. We'll get in touch with you when we need you.
3: Good night. Good night, Lieutenant Brown. Good night, Lieutenant Geis.
8: Good night, sir.
1: Good night. There's something funny here, Geis.
8: What?
1: Thaler identifies this boy in there as the one who ran out of the Whitaker apartment, and Mr. Whitaker claims he isn't the man.
8: There's something funny about the boy, too.
1: What's that?
8: Look at this card I found in his pocket.
1: Pete's Cafe. What of it?
8: Look on the other side.
1: Where it's written in pencil?
8: Yeah.
1: Jimmy Culver, report to work at 8 p.m., signed Pete.
8: The kid's lying about his name.
1: I guess we better have a talk with him.
8: Come on.
0: Oh, what do you guys want now?
1: Now, listen, Jimmy. All we want is for you to come clean with us.
0: I have come clean with you. What are you talking about?
8: You told us your name was Lane.
0: Well, it is.
8: How do you explain this card?
0: I never saw it before.
8: I found it in your coat pocket.
0: Oh, please go away and let me get some rest.
1: Sure, we'll be glad to when you tell us the truth.
0: Okay, then. Culver's my right name. Jimmy Culver.
8: Then why did you give us a phony?
0: I don't know. Gosh, your guy's liable to do anything when he's gone through what I have, being shot at and all.
4: Early the next morning, Lieutenants Brown and Geis visit the crime investigation laboratory. Query police chemist Ray Pinker.
1: Well, Ray, have you gone through the Whitaker evidence yet?
5: Yes, Thad. I've got some findings that will interest you.
1: Let's have them.
5: Mr. Whitaker was armed with a .32-20, wasn't he?
1: Right.
5: Now, Culver apparently was armed with a .38.
8: How do you know that?
5: Well, we found two types of slugs on the scene, .38s and .32. Look at this .38 slug under the microscope. You notice black threads and blue threads caught in the lead?
8: Yeah.
1: Yeah, let's have a look, guys.
5: Now, look at this slug here. Notice it has blue threads and black threads on it.
8: Yeah, so it has.
5: Here's still another slug with threads on it. And look under the microscope, it looks as though it were studded with diamonds.
1: What's that from?
5: That's the slug that went through the looking glass.
8: Say, Pinker, these three slugs aren't all the same size.
5: That's just the point. According to the autopsy, Mrs. Whitaker was shot three times. These are the three bullets. Two of them came from Culver's .38, and the third from Whitaker's .32.
1: What?
8: You mean?
5: I mean that Mr. Whitaker shot one of the bullets that killed his wife.
4: Without revealing to Mr. Whitaker the extent of their investigation, Brown and Geis, accompanied by Agnes Underwood, a newspaper woman, bring Whitaker once more face to face with Culver in the General Hospital. But Whitaker is still not positive.
3: Well, his eyes and forehead look something like the man who did the shooting, but I can't be sure. I can't be sure of anything. I'm too upset about this whole thing.
8: Of course, we understand, but take your time. Look at him carefully. You don't mind, do you, Jimmy?
0: Oh, no. Not me. I'm having a swell time. Go on. Keep looking at me like I was a damn stuffed owl. Go ahead.
7: Thad.
1: Yes, Agnes?
7: Come on outside a minute. I want to tell you something.
1: Okay. What is it, Agnes?
7: There's something between those two men.
1: What do you mean?
7: When we walked into that room a few minutes ago, I saw Whitaker deliberately wink at that boy.
1: Are you sure?
7: I'm positive.
1: That ties up with what we've already found.
7: I think you ought to place him under arrest.
1: No, not yet. We'll have him followed while we work on Culver. He's the weak sister. He'll break first.
7: Well, I suppose you know what's best.
1: Yeah, and thanks for tipping me off to that, Agnes. I got a couple of angles on this case, and when they're ready, I'll break them to you first.
7: You're a darling, Ted. Do you mind if I use this winking business in my story right away?
1: No, go ahead.
7: Well, I got to run then. Goodbye.
1: Goodbye, Agnes.
3: No,
1: thanks
3: no,
1: again.
3: Lieutenant Geis, I can't be sure.
1: Not getting anywhere, eh?
8: No, Mr. Whitaker can't be sure this is the man.
0: Of course he can't, because I ain't. I was shot at up on the roof, I tell you.
1: Okay, Jimmy, take it easy. Well, Mr. Whitaker, it's too bad you can't be positive in your identification.
3: I'm terribly sorry. I'd give anything to be able to help you, but I can't.
1: Well, that's that. I don't think there's anything further we need of you.
3: Then I'll be getting along. Good evening.
1: Good evening, Mr. Whitaker.
3: Oh, By the way, they found the gun that killed my wife?
1: Not yet. We've hunted all over the hotel, but we haven't seen it.
3: I'd give 10,000 if that gun could be found and the murderer hanged for his crime. Good night.
1: $10,000. That's offering a pretty big reward.
8: He probably doesn't have it.
1: Follow him, guys. He knows a lot more than he's telling. I don't want to take any chance on him skipping out on us.
8: Okay, where'll you be?
1: I want to have a little talk with Jimmy here.
8: I'll see you later.
9: Ain't you had enough talks with me?
1: No. I'm going to keep on having talks with you until you tell me the truth about this.
9: I've told you the truth.
1: No, you haven't, Jimmy.
9: What, are you sucking for that $10,000 reward he said he'd give?
1: That doesn't concern me. I've got a suspicion that he's as guilty of this murder as you are.
9: Huh?
1: Where'd you hide that .38, Jimmy? What did he wink at you for when he came in here tonight? Jimmy, Mrs. Whittaker was killed by 3 bullets. 2 of them came from your .38. The third came from Whittaker's .32. He killed his wife and he tried to kill you, Jimmy. What do you think you can gain by protecting a rat like that?
9: I've been shot at enough.
1: But not by a stranger on the roof.
9: Was it really his wife that was bumped off?
1: Yes.
9: And there's something wrong somewhere.
1: What do you mean?
9: I've been double-crossed. I'm not a rat.
1: Oh, of course you're not a rat, Jimmy.
9: So that dame was his wife. So tell me this, Brown. How long has that guy lived in Los Angeles?
1: About 30 years.
9: About 30... That dirty liar.
1: All right, Calvert. Now it's plain you've got something on your mind. Come on, let's have it.
9: That guy told me he was a gangster.
1: A gangster? He's no more a gangster than I am.
9: He told me that he wanted to get that dame bumped off because she was a moll from back east and she'd squealed on Babyface Nelson. He said he was connected in Chicago with some big shots.
1: And you fell for that.
9: How was I to know? It sounded on the level.
1: How much did he promise you for the job?
9: $50 and an airplane ticket to Chicago. He said he'd fix me up there.
1: Where did you first run into Whittaker?
9: Bummed him for the price of coffee and...
1: When?
9: Sometime in January. We got to be friendly. He staked me to groom rent and some new clothes. He sent me out to buy a gun for him.
1: Did you?
9: Yeah.
1: Is that the gun he turned over to us?
9: No. He bought that one from the doorman of a nightclub.
1: Where's the gun you bought?
9: I hid it after the shooting the other night.
1: Where?
9: He told me to put it in a mattress up on the roof of the hotel. He'd cut a hole in it.
1: Now, what happened the other night?
9: Well, he told me he'd bring this woman to the hotel about 12:30 for me to be in the room. Left the door unlocked for me.
1: And did you go there?
9: Yeah. Yeah, I was there, all right.
1: What happened?
9: Well, they came in, turned on the lights, and I stepped out and told them to hand over their dough. The woman was excited, but Whittaker didn't say much. Finally, he said, I haven't much on me, but you can have what I got. That was a signal.
1: Signal for what?
9: For me to start shooting. I did. I had the gun right on her heart. But then as soon as I started to shoot at her, he started shooting at me. That's what I can't understand.
1: I think I'm beginning to understand. Only he made the mistake of putting a bullet into her for good measure.
4: Brown goes back to the hotel and finds the gun hidden in the mattress exactly as Culver had described. Then, accompanied by R.B. Steed, night captain of the homicide squad, he drives out to the sanitarium in Alhambra, where the officers rout Mr. Whittaker out of bed.
1: Sorry to wake you in the middle of the night, Mr. Whittaker.
3: Oh, that's all right. I haven't been able to sleep much since this terrible thing happened.
1: This is Captain Steed, Mr. Whittaker.
3: How do you do?
12: Glad to know you, Mr. Whittaker.
1: There are some details we've got to clear up before the inquest tomorrow morning.
3: Well, I'll be glad to help all I can. I've been in a terrible daze since the other night, but my memory is slowly coming back to me now.
1: That's fine. Now, in the first place, Mr. Whittaker, how do you account for the fact that the man who did the shooting knew where you lived and at what time you'd be out of the room?
3: I haven't the faintest idea, and as far as that's concerned, the place wasn't ransacked. It didn't even look like a robbery.
12: Mr. Whittaker, have you ever made chance acquaintances, given people you met on the street money?
3: Yes, that's a great fault of mine, really. I'm much too free with my money.
12: Do you remember the names of any of the people you've given money to?
3: Well, there was Tony. Don't know his last name. Davy James. Then there was a fellow named Andrews or Anderson. You know, as a matter of fact, I've got a feeling this fella in jail is that Anderson.
1: Wouldn't you have recognized him already?
3: I have a very poor memory for faces.
12: When did you come to this conclusion?
3: When I left the hospital this afternoon. I've been thinking about him, and I'm sure he's the same fella.
12: Do you recognize him as the man who was in your apartment that night?
3: I can't be positive about that. He might have been.
1: There's no question about it, Mr. Whittaker. He was.
12: Your wife carry any insurance, Mr. Whittaker?
3: What's that?
12: Insurance. Does your wife carry any?
3: Yes, I believe she did.
12: How much?
3: Well, it seems to me she had one policy for $4,000 and another for $5,000.
12: Yes. That would be $18,000 of double indemnity for accidental death.
3: What's that?
12: Oh, nothing. Just thinking out loud. Mr. Whittaker, I'm afraid we'll have to ask you to get your clothes on and come over to the scene of the crime with us. We want to check up some things.
4: Later, Mr. Whittaker, accompanied by the officers, enters his apartment for the first time since the murder of his wife.
12: Now, Mr. Whittaker, we'd like to have you show us exactly what position you, your wife, and the murderer were in at the time of the shooting. Now, suppose Lieutenant Brown is your wife. Where was she standing?
3: Right over there by the bed.
12: Take that position, will you, Than?
1: Right.
12: Now, take the position where you were standing. Where was that?
3: Right there, about 2 feet from where you are now.
12: Very well. Now, you take the position of the gunman.
3: He stood right over here.
12: You're sure of that?
3: I'm positive.
12: That would be impossible, Mr. Whittaker.
3: Well, I know what I'm talking about.
12: Perhaps you do, and you're not telling us the truth.
3: What do you mean?
12: Look at the bullet holes in the wall there. There was another bullet sent into that mattress, and another bullet broke the looking glass. None of those bullets could have been fired into the body of your wife from the position you say the bandit took, or for that matter, from the position you took.
3: What do you mean by that?
12: Look for yourself. You see, it's impossible the way you describe it.
3: Say, wait a minute. I think I can find that gun for you.
12: Hmm? Where is it?
3: Follow me. You see, my wife used to take sun baths on an old mattress up here on the roof. You might have hidden the gun there. That's funny. It's been moved. Well, maybe it's over here on the other roof.
1: That chump is certainly walking right into it, Captain.
13: Never thought to fail. Give him enough rope.
3: Yes, here it is, over here.
1: Yeah, there's been so many officers up here looking around, it probably wouldn't be under here.
3: Yes, but maybe it's in this slit.
1: I don't think you'll find it there, Mr. Whittaker.
3: No, I guess I'm wrong. It doesn't seem to be here.
1: It isn't, because it's in my pocket. I took it out of that slit 3 hours ago.
3: What?
12: What made you think it was here?
3: Well, it occurred to me it would be a good place to hide it.
1: You mean this is the place you arranged for Culver to hide it?
3: I don't know what you mean.
1: Culver's confessed the whole thing, Mr. Whittaker. We know all about how you employed him to bump off your wife.
3: That's a lie. Why, he must be out of his mind. I never did such a thing. He must be crazy, or you're crazy. I don't know. I'm all confused. Maybe I didn't hear you right. Oh, this thing has been so terrible. You didn't say just now that I tried to have my wife murdered? No, I guess I'm dazed again. Nobody could accuse me of such a thing. Me who loved her like a child.
12: All right, Mr. Whittaker. That act's no longer any good. You'll have to come along with us.
4: On the next day at the coroner's inquest, Culver testifies.
9: Yeah, this guy Whittaker propositioned me to kill a woman. I agreed to do it for $50 and a trip to Chicago. I didn't know it was his wife he wanted bumped. If I had, I wouldn't have done it. I was willing to do it because he told me she was a stoolie.
4: Whittaker, having heard the testimony, changes his story somewhat when he takes the stand.
3: Yes, I knew this man, Culver, by the name of Henry Anderson. I befriended him out of the goodness of my heart. I gave him money for food and for room rent. This is the way he repays me, by murdering my wife, by framing me. It's enough to shake your faith in human nature.
14: In the opinion of this coroner's jury, Mrs. Ethel Whittaker met her death by felonious homicide committed by James Culver or Samuel Whittaker or both. This jury recommends that they be held to answer to a charge of murder.
4: In spite of Whittaker's loud protestations of innocence, he is held to answer. While he remains in the Los Angeles County Jail awaiting trial, the officers continue their tireless investigation into his past. They uncover some strange things which are brought out in the trial, produce surprise witnesses, among them...
15: I am the dead woman's sister. My father left my sister and me $6,000. Sam Whitaker ran through it in less than a year, and then he kept my sister and me working and supporting him.
16: My name is John Stokes. I live in Dodge City, Kansas. Samuel Whitaker made love to my sister Ella while she was in California. She believed he meant to marry her. She turned her money over to him. When she discovered he was already married, she committed suicide.
10: Mrs. Whitaker was struck by three bullets, any one of which could have caused death.
17: Two of these bullets were shot from the gun admittedly belonging to Culver. The third bullet was fired from the gun Mr. Whitaker admitted owning.
18: There must not be any doubt in the clear, sane minds of you 12 good and true citizens that the crime of murder has been here brutally committed. There is but one way you can act. There is but one decision you can make in determining the fate of this man who hired a man to murder his wife and then sought to murder the murderer in order to clear his name and receive the $18,000 of insurance money. A man so low that he double-crossed himself, so unable to depend upon his hireling that he sent one of his own bullets crashing through his wife's body. Gentlemen and ladies of the jury,
19: We find the defendant, Samuel Whitaker, guilty of murder in the first degree and recommend life imprisonment.

0: an unfortunate holdout among the jurors, saved Samuel Whitaker from hanging for his crime. He was also found guilty of assault with a deadly weapon with intent to commit murder on the person of James Culver and received a concurrent sentence of from 1 to 10 years for that. Culver, his weak-willed accomplice, was allowed to plead guilty of second-degree murder because of his willingness to turn state's evidence. His reward was 5 years to life in the state penitentiary.
1: Thank you, Chief Davis.
2: Ladies and gentlemen, police cars of the largest cities and counties in the West are advertising Rio Grande cracked gasoline every day. 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In the cities of Oakland and many others in Northern California, in Los Angeles and numerous Southern California cities, in Arizona's largest county, Maricopa, the conditions under which police, fire, and emergency cars operate are entirely different. Yet all agree that Rio Grande cracked is the best gasoline they can buy. 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

0: That's a philosophy that should be spread around, King.
1: True, Lady Sailor, but in Shannon's place tonight, there are not many philosophers.
2: Did you turn on the neon side outside, King?
1: Yes, Mr. Slate.
2: Are you happy now, Sailor? You convinced me to put up a neon sign out front. You said customers would flock to the place. How do you like that? A new neon sign with the biggest arrow in Havana. King, go out and make sure that arrow is pointed in the right direction.
0: You'd better do it, King. We're too close to the harbor to take chances. There'd be a lot of wet tourists if...
1: Here comes a dry one.
2: Yeah. Looks warm, too. Hello.
3: I'm looking for Mr. Shannon.
0: I'm Miss Duval. I handle his business. Is there something I can do for you?
3: Ow!
2: I'm Slate Shannon, Miss...
3: Mrs. Ramsey. I've heard you have a boat.
2: That's right. The Bold Venture.
3: And I've heard it's for hire.
2: With me in it.
0: I'm cabin boy.
3: I'll give you $200 to take us to Zapata Swamps. My husband owns a tobacco plantation there. There'll be my husband, me, and Dr. Barton.
2: Sounds all right, doesn't it, Sailor?
0: I don't know. Mrs. Ramsey looks like she hasn't finished talking yet.
3: There's only one thing more to say. My husband always wished to be buried on a hummock in Zapata.
0: See? I told you to listen, Slate.
3: My husband's in a coffin. My husband's dead.

0: Is that you, Alice?
1: Yes. What are you doing in our rooms, Len?
0: Your husband invited me. He got lonely waiting for you. Asked me to play cribbage with him. I did.
1: His favorite game. A game for the old. Where is he?
0: Asleep in the next room. It was too much for him, the game, being without you. He tires easily these days, doesn't he, Alice?
1: That's a wife's observation, not a doctor's.
0: You always refresh my reasons for adoring you.
1: Thank you, Len.
0: The way you keep calling me doctor when you know I was branded for malpractice. The way you let me pretend to the natives at the plantation. The times you've let me put my hand on your lips.
1: Thank you, Len, for saying it so gently. Well, it's all arranged. Mr. Shannon agreed. I made a condition, though.
0: What was it?
1: That my husband would be dead. There's a knife in the desk drawer, Len. Will you get it for me, please?
0: Anything you ask. Here, Alice.
1: Thank you.

0: How much farther to Zapata, Mr. Shannon?
1: Well, that's the Isle of Pines, right off the starboard bow. About an hour more.
0: Is Miss Duval able to handle this boat, too?
1: Uh-huh.
0: She'd rather sit on the forward deck and talk to Dr. Barton now, Mr. Shannon. Do I bother you, talking to you like this while you're steering?
1: No, go ahead, talk. The thing that bothers me is that all this time you haven't said what I wanted you to.
0: I don't understand.
1: Well, it suddenly occurs to me that you're a widow.
0: Yes.
1: And you don't grieve.
0: My husband was an old man. I'm sure he's been given his share of tears sometimes during his life.
1: Was he ill for very long before he died?
0: Well, he died suddenly. I put a knife in his heart.
1: Yes, that'll do it to an old man every time.

0: We're going back to Havana, Mrs. Ramsey.
1: Oh, no. The reason for not going is in the back of your head. It's only a small gun.
0: Well, as long as it's a little one.
1: Cut your engines, Mr. Shannon. Do it. Thank you. Please, after me.
2: What's the big idea turning off your engines, Slade?
0: A customer's always right. Look over my shoulder, sailor, and see what you can see.
3: Don't bother, my dear. Mrs. Ramsey is holding a gun at the back of his head.
1: Are you ready, Lynn?
3: Yes.
1: Help him, Mr. Shannon, with the coffin. It's heavy, so it will sink. You can lift an end of it. Now, carry it over to the side. You're a sea captain, Mr. Shannon. Would you like to say a few words?
0: I'm sorry for him.
1: And so are we all. Now give him to the sea. Take us to Zapata, Mr. Shannon.

0: I can make your life on my plantation very pleasant, Mr. Shannon, Miss Duval. You'll see.
1: What more could we ask for, Slate? A home in a swamp? Jungle drums for dinner music? A hostess with her husband in the deep blue sea? What more?
2: We're living, baby.
1: For as long as you wish it. Oh? You already picked out a couple of hummocks for us? Make mine with camellias. What's a hummock?
0: A mound of dried earth in Zapata's swamp. We bury our dead in them.
2: As long as Sailor and I behave ourselves, no funeral parties, huh, Alice?
0: Exactly. You're to make no attempt to tear yourselves away from me. No attempt to communicate with Havana.
1: Nothing gained, nothing ventured, I always say.
0: What?
2: Well, don't let it throw you, Mrs. Ramsey. Sailor learned that making daisy chains at Vassar.
0: Please understand me, you two. I murdered my husband because I like it without him. I won't have it spoiled. Don't try to escape from me, because all it will bring you is an ugly dying.
2: I like it the way Sailor said. How's that go again, Sailor?
1: Nothing gained, nothing ventured. There's more to it, but I forget.
3: Senora Ramsey.
0: What are you doing here, Fuego? Get back to your quarters.
3: The drums of my people. They have not made you wonder, Senora. Where is Senor Ramsey?
0: How did you know? How could you know a thing like that?
3: To us, the natives, to us, the workmen, such things come on the black wings of a bird, in the sound of sand washed by the sea. Our master is dead, Senora, because he was old, because you had hate for him.
0: No, she killed him, that one standing there.
1: Hey, what is this?
0: She killed him, put a knife in him out of jealousy, out of rage. Believe it, Fuego, believe it.
3: Calm yourself, Senora Ramsey.
0: She's crazy, Fuego. She's trying
3: to... You, too, must bring calm to yourself, Senorita. For if you have killed our master, you are forever the child of Zapata swamps.
0: You think you can get away now, you two? Try.

0: You know what else they taught me in girls' school, Slate? They told me the shortest distance between two points was a straight line. They were joshing me, huh?
1: No, sailor, that's on the level.
0: Well, the shortest distance between the house and the boat was a straight line down the pier. Why didn't we take it?
1: Remember Fuego, the bitter native?
0: Made a lasting impression.
1: I got a feeling he and his boys would have spotted us walking hand in hand down a moonlit pier. There's a footbridge over the swamps. We cross it, cut back along the coast to the pier, get the boat.
0: You dribbled a crystal ball, and that's what you came up with, huh?
1: Well, the doctor told me about it. Laughed when he told me. I wonder why.
0: Oh, he's a chuckler, that one.
1: Wait. Ah, there's the bridge, sailor, through the clearing, just like he told me.
0: Now you know why he laughed.
1: Yeah. A misstep, sailor, and we land in the swamp. That stuff pulls you in, up to your shoulders, closes your mouth.
0: No swamp's going to do that to me. After you, kid.
1: Yeah. Why do you always pick on me to be brave, sailor?
0: It sways, doesn't it? I said it sways.
1: Well, don't talk. You might say a heavy word. Ah, you can talk now, sailor. We made it.
0: You and your footbridge. Ooh!
1: What kind of talk is that?
0: Something in my shoulder, Slate. It stings. It even hurts.
1: What? Hey, let me have a look. A dart. A native dart. I'm going to pull it out. Hold on to something.
0: You'll do. Oh, ooh. Colorful, isn't it? Colorful feathers. Colorful... Hey, that color is me.
1: Come on. We're going back to the house.
0: You crazy? I'm all right. Just a pinprick, that's all.
1: Natives have a way with pinpricks. I'll carry you back. Take the offer, sailor. If you don't, you may never hear it again.
2: You did exactly right by bringing her back here, Mr. Shannon.
1: How do you feel, sailor?
0: I'm all right. It's only a scratch. We should have cleared out while we had a chance.
2: You know, you might die from that scratch, Miss Duval.
0: Slate, do something about her, will you?
1: You sure you feel all right?
0: Sure, I'm sure. I've had worse jabs than this from a sewing machine. She's just trying to frighten us with all this.
2: I'll get it.
3: For the lady stranger, give it to her.
1: A native come to apologize?
2: He brought this for Miss Duval.
0: It's just what I need to cuddle up with. A rag doll.
1: Hey, let me see it. Throw it away, Mrs. Ramsey.
0: But Slate, why?
2: Because the rag doll looks like you. Because there's a pin stuck through it.
0: So what? Maybe it was made by a forgetful seamstress.
1: Voodoo, sailor. A doll like that means... Oh, forget it.
2: It means death.

0: Look, Doctor, just paste a bandage on me and go away. Slade will take care of your bill.
1: Alice will take care of it.
0: He's a chuckler, Slate. I told you.
2: Don't worry about it. Don't worry about a thing.
1: Excellent advice, Mr. Shannon. I couldn't have given better myself.
2: Well, then you mean Sailor's going to be all right?
1: Did I say that?
0: What are you building for yourself, Doc? You think I'll make good copy for the medical journals? What's to laugh? They might name a disease after me.
1: I was only laughing, Miss Duval, because in your medical circles, my diagnosis would be worthless.
2: They snubbed you, huh? Pointed fingers at you.
1: Deeper than that, Mr. Shannon. They ousted me for malpractice. You still want my opinion?
0: Tell him no, Slate. A doctor that can't even endorse a cigarette. Tell him no.
2: He's all we've got, Sailor.
1: The dart that was thrown into the lovely shoulder of Miss Duval was immersed in a native poison, brewed by the natives, held close by the natives, almost sacred to them.
0: Gee, I'm flattered. Sacred poison's just for me.
1: You'll grow weaker by stages, Miss Duval. The drowsiness you feel now, the first symptom. After that, a lassitude, a lethargy.
2: No, it won't happen that way. You'll see to it, huh, Barton?
1: It's out of my hands. It's a native poison, and the antidote is a native one, too.
2: You can get it.
1: And die for my trouble? No, that's reserved for Miss Duval, for killing Alice's husband, the Master Ramsay, remember?
2: Get out.
1: Your death doll, Miss Duval. Hug it close to you. It may bring you comfort.

0: You do it so gently, Slate, the damp cloth on your lady's brow.
1: Quiet. She's asleep.
0: So gently. I envy her.
1: I told you she's asleep. Keep quiet.
0: Good. The things I need to say to you should be whispered.
1: Whisper them to me outside.
0: Anywhere you want.
1: Right here in the hall, where I can hear Sailor if she calls out to me.
0: She's dying, Slate. Before long, she won't even be able to shape your name on her lips.
1: Off the dime, Alice. What's so important in Edith whispering to me?
0: Look through this window. The plantation. From that cliff there to the east, it stretches out below you like a kingdom, an empire.
1: Gives you goosebumps, huh, kid?
0: Go there, Slate. Look at it. Let it lie at your feet. Because it's yours.
1: You're gaining on me, Alice.
0: What good is a dead girl to you, Slate?
1: Well, she could make a nice memory.
0: I could wipe the memory out of your eyes. Off your mouth.
1: Yeah. Yeah, you could. How do I get to that cliff?
0: Len will take you there. On horseback. A kiss to seal the bargain, Slate.
1: Now, don't rush me, kid. Let me look over the farm first, huh?
2: How do you like it, Mr. Shannon? Look down and consider it.
1: Yeah, quite a plantation.
2: But it really doesn't impress you, does it?
1: What's to impress? From up here, all I can see is swamp and tobacco plants. What does a man do here? Take a hot bath in the swamp and roll himself a cigarette in a grocery bag?
2: Don't shake a finger at it. You might inherit it.
1: Did you slip that long, thin ear of yours under the door, Barton?
2: Alice is susceptible to you.
1: What about you?
2: It's a shame about me. I love Alice. Let's dismount, Mr. Shannon. There's something I want to show you. Oh, oh.
1: All right. Oh, there. Whoa, boy. Oh, what do you want to show me?
2: Mr. Shannon.
1: It's on your mind, Doc.
2: I love Alice. You excite her.
1: Yeah, I learned by mail. What do you want to show me, Doc?
2: Yes. Down there. See? To the left, those unpainted huts. The natives live there.
1: All I see is swamp.
2: There, behind that small rise. There, Mr. Shannon.
1: You're out of your mind.
2: I love her. I love her.
1: Take it easy.
2: I'll kill you. You've got to die.
1: Easy.
2: You are!
1: Sure you love her, Doc. But you didn't have to die for her.

0: You should be lying down, Miss Duval.
1: What?
0: You look drowsy. You should be lying down.
1: What do you want here?
0: Don't exert yourself. Can I do something for you?
1: Yes. Yes, you can. That water pitcher there on the table.
0: Why don't you get it? Don't you have strength enough?
1: You're kidding. See? It's just that I'm not used to drinking water from a glass.
0: You're going to die, Miss Duval. I'm sorry for you. This place is a paradise, but there'll only be Slate Shannon to enjoy it.
1: Slate been giving you the business, dearie? Has he? Slate, he...
0: Yes. Go on, Miss Duval.
1: Slate, he'll take care.

0: Hello. You there. You with the drum. What's the matter? Don't you like to talk to a man and a horse? All right. How about now? To a man not on a horse. Now, look. The only reason I rode down here was...
1: Oh, what reason?
0: I've been looking for you, Fuego.
1: For what reason?
0: To save a girl's life.
1: Soon she will belong to death.
0: Now you can help her.
1: And why?
0: She had nothing to do with killing Ramsey. It was his wife and that doctor.
1: The doctor?
0: There's no use asking him. He's dead.
1: It was seen. That of you and the doctor.
0: I'm trying to make you understand.
1: The Master Ramsey was good.
0: Now look, you've got to believe me. Sailor had nothing to do with Ramsey's dying.
2: Chonga! Rika!
0: Hey, what is this?
3: They call your boy dog.
1: You could die now, and the swamp would never return you. Now, you will go with us.

0: Mr. Wago, what are you doing with Mr. Shannon?
1: In there. Stay.
2: Okay, Fuego. I got the idea.
0: What happened to you, Slade?
2: Your workman worked me over.
3: Let me hold you, Slade. I told you not to try to leave.
2: Get away from me.
3: All right. Where's Lynn?
2: Dead.
3: Natives?
2: Me. Slipped out of my hands.
3: That's good for us. It makes it all so simple. Lynn was going to be a problem. Now Lynn isn't anything. You're hurt, Slate. I can take care of your hurt.
2: I'll just sit over there and relax.
3: You'll see how well I can take care of you. You'll see.
4: I heard voices. I came in here to see if they were mine.
2: Sailor. Your face is burning up.
4: Slate? You're Slate?
2: Sure, it's Slate. Are you going to be all right? You should be lying down. Here, I'll carry you to the couch.
4: Don't go away from me, Slate.
2: Why would I want to do that? Shut up!
4: Don't go away from me, Slate.
2: Don't you know that girl is dying? Shut up.
3: Oh, this is the first time you've touched me, Slate, and I like it. I like it.
2: Don't you know what's happening to us?
3: Please, Slate, don't take your hands away.
2: Those natives. We're prisoners here.
3: What did you tell them?
2: I told them you killed your husband.
3: They didn't believe you. Look what they've done to you and to her.
2: And to you. You can't get out of here either.
3: You're crazy. I can go out there.
2: Go ahead.
3: All right. You see, Slate?
2: What's wrong, Alice? You afraid of knives tossed at you? It's a native game, mumbly peg.
0: But they think she killed my husband.
2: Maybe I changed their minds.
0: You fool! You could have had it all. You could have had me, this place, everything.
2: I'm choosy, so kill me.
0: They'll do it. They'll...
2: Here, Alice. Here's what came through the window. A stuffed doll. Your face, your clothes. With a pin in its heart.
0: I'll get a gun. Gun rack. The key. Where's the key? I need the key. He hid it. He kept it from me. Let me think. I've got to think. Oh, I know. I remember. I know where it is. Here. I'll kill them, all of them. Out of my way, Slater. I'll kill you where you stand. You'll die. You'll die. I'll kill you like I killed him. No. No. Not the knife!
2: Right through the heart.
5: Slate, Shannon.
2: Whatever you're going to do to me, Fuego, I want to be with Sailor.
5: This we know. That is why I have come to cure her, to give her this, so that you may go away from here together.

0: Slate.
1: Sailor.
2: Sailor, what are you doing out here on the patio? You know you should still be in bed.
0: I can't stay in bed. I feel too good.
2: Being home did that to you, huh?
0: Your taking care of me did that.
2: What's that you got, Sailor?
0: A doll. Look at it.
2: Ah, looks like me.
0: Oh, cuter. I did over a few features.
2: Where'd you get it?
0: Made it. Out of some hay, an old coconut shell, and a burlap bag.
2: Hey, what's this sticking in its heart?
0: A safety pin.
2: For what?
0: To keep you safe. Come here, Slate.
2: Fellow would never know you'd been sick. Welcome home, Sailor.
3: And so our two stars, Humphrey Bogart and Lauren Bacall, have brought to a close our latest Bold Venture story. 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

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You just heard an episode of Bold Venture, which originally aired Monday, July 30th, 1951, 75 years ago today. Its title, Alice Ramsey's Husband. Here's an episode of Boston Blackie, which originally aired Tuesday, July 30th, 1946, 80 years ago today. Its title, Mutiny Leads to Murder Aboard the Freighter Swan.

0: Hi, Captain Harlan.
1: Oh, come in, Mr. Peterson. Always a distinct privilege to welcome my first mate to my humble quarters.
0: Aye. Well, the fog's lifting the starboard, Captain. We'll be out of the worst of it soon.
1: 'Tis not why I sent for you. This fog isn't what disturbs me, Mr. Peterson. It's just that I have a strange premonition that the good ship Swan will emerge from it into even greater difficulties.
0: Funny you should say that, Captain Harlan, because I come up to tell you the crew ain't happy.
1: So the crew isn't happy, Mr. Peterson. You might dispatch my deepest sympathies to the members of this crew.
0: Now, look, Captain, it's worse than you think. It's mutiny.
1: Mutiny? And you condone it?
0: Well, it doesn't have to be mutiny, Captain, if you'll come in with us.
1: Oh, I think I understand. You're suggesting robbery of a sort. You contemplate rerouting this vessel?
0: Mm-hmm. And then splitting the cargo between you, me, the other officers, and the crew.
1: Your scheme has much to commend it, Mr. Peterson. Tell the crew I've taken their suggestion under advisement. And I'll let them know by sundown what... Yes? Oh, Mr. Crandall. Come in.
2: I sure intend to, I'll tell you that.
0: Captain's quarters are no place for passengers, Mr. Crandall.
1: Well, Mr. Peterson, I think in view of the fact that Mr. Crandall is our only passenger on board, I'll make an exception of him and bid him welcome.
2: Welcome, huh? Captain, I just heard through the bulkhead what you and your first mate were talking about.
1: That's quite possible. Your cabin is next to this one, isn't it?
2: Yes. Too bad you didn't think of that a moment ago.
0: Now, look, Crandall, keep out of this. The cargo on the ship ain't nothing to you.
2: It's nothing to me. I happen to own the cargo you're carrying. And if you steal it, it'll be over my dead body.
0: Oh, really? Well, Mr. Crandall, maybe that could be arranged, too.
3: And now, on to Dick Calmer as Boston Blackie. Enemy to those who make him an enemy. Friend to those who have no friend.
4: Mary, I wish you wouldn't do all that work.
5: Oh, I'm enjoying it, Blackie. And besides, what would your apartment look like if your maid was sick next week, too?
4: It would look like a dust bowl. But I'll get a girl in tomorrow.
5: Look, I said I'm enjoying this. I'm glad you asked me to come over. It gives me a chance to straighten up a few things around here.
4: Such as what?
5: Well, such as these pictures on your piano, for one thing.
4: What's the matter with them?
5: Well, the glass in my picture was dirty. Shorty's picture's crooked. There, now it was crooked.
4: Look, you don't have to do all.
5: Uh-oh.
4: I'll get it.
5: All right.
4: Hello.
6: Hello, Blackie. This is Shorty.
4: Oh, hello. How are you, Shorty?
6: I'm in a jam, Blackie.
4: Now what have you done?
6: Oh, it's nothing serious, boss. I just gotta leave town. I won't be back till 8 o'clock tonight. And I gotta meet a boat this afternoon.
4: What boat, Shorty? The Gulf Island Ferry?
6: Oh, no, boss. A real big boat what's been all the way across the ocean from the other side. A good friend of mine's coming in on this boat, and somebody's gotta meet him for me.
4: And I'm that somebody, huh?
6: Oh, gee, you're the best somebody I can think of, Blackie. My pal's name is Jimmy Adams. He's a cabin boy on the boat they call the Swan. Now, you go meet him for me, will you, Blackie? The ship's going to anchor in our bay at 4.
4: At 4, huh?
6: Uh-huh.
4: All right, Shorty, I'll meet him.
6: Oh, gee, thanks, Blackie. I hope it won't mean any trouble.
4: Oh, there won't be any difficulty, Shorty. Out in the harbor, it should be easy to hold trouble at

0: there's the Swan, Mary.
1: Mm. What kind of a boat is it, Blackie?
0: A freighter, and it's not a boat, Mary. This dory we're in is a boat. The Swan is a ship.
1: They're both on water, and they both float. Why aren't they both boats?
0: Well, ship and be timbers, but landlubbers are dumb.
1: Yes, yes, aren't we?
2: Ahoy there, Swan. I'm pulling alongside. Got a boarding party for you.
3: Aye, aye. Stand them up.
2: All right, you go right up the rope ladder there, mister.
0: Really? I never guessed.
2: Up you go, lady.
1: Aye, aye, sir. Nautical but nice, that's me. Here I go.
0: I'm right behind you.
2: Shall I tie up and wait for you, mate, or do you want me to shove off?
0: Better tie up and wait for us. We won't be long.
2: Aye, aye, sir.
0: How you doing, Mary?
1: I'm practically up on deck. There, I made it. Woo! Hey. Hey, where is everybody?
0: Nobody up there? Not even that sailor, Mary?
1: Nope.
0: Hold everything. I'll be right with you.
4: Phew. Look around. You keep an eye on the other side.
0: Faraday.
1: Uh-oh.
4: Blackie. No. No, it can't be you. Not aboard this ship.
0: Well, I'll look around, and if I find I'm not me, I'll let you know. Now, take it easy, Faraday. I'm just calling for a friend of Shorty's. Only I didn't expect to run into an enemy of mine.
4: No? Well, I might have known I'd run into you.
1: Oh, no, not out here, Inspector.
4: Yes, out here, Miss Wesley. Because where there's a body, sooner or later, I find you and Blackie. And there's a body on this ship.
1: Oh.
0: Not a fellow named Jimmy Adams.
4: A guy by the name of Crandall. Passenger on board the ship. Owned the cargo the ship is carrying, and... Say, what am I telling you all this for? Who's Jimmy Adams?
0: He's a cabin boy on this ship.
4: Oh, yeah? Rollins.
5: Yes, sir?
4: There isn't any Jimmy Adams on this ship, is there?
5: Yes, sir, there is. Well, he took his fingerprints along with everybody else's on board. He's cabin boy.
0: Satisfied, Faraday?
4: Okay, you came to see a cabin boy, so see him. But leave me alone, do you hear? Rollins, I'm going up to the captain's cabin. Make sure that Blackie doesn't bother me, or I'll bother you. Captain Harlan, Crandall was killed in the cabin right next to yours. Now, who did it?
6: Now, that's difficult to determine, Inspector Faraday. Only three people are allowed in this part of the ship, and any one of us could have done it.
4: Three people, huh? Who?
6: Well, I for one, and Mr. Peterson, the first mate here, for another.
7: Yeah, I could have done it, but I didn't.
6: See?
4: That's up to me to decide. See? That was the third person.
6: Oh, excuse me. Come in.
8: I heard the police were here, Captain.
4: Yeah, the police are here. Right here. Who are you?
8: Hi, sir. I'm the...
6: This fellow's the third person allowed up in this part of the ship, Inspector Faraday. He's my executive officer, Bill Kemp.
4: What do you know about this, Kemp?
8: Nothing at all, sir.
4: Where were you when Crandall was killed?
8: I was...
6: He was up here somewhere, Inspector, and had just as much chance as we to kill Mr. Crandall.
4: I see. So all three of you could have done it, huh?
6: We would be decidedly stupid if we didn't admit it, Inspector Faraday. But I'm inclined to believe you'll have a rather difficult time proving which one of us actually did commit the crime.
4: Yeah? I'll find out, all right. Anuk, did you have any trouble with Crandall before the murder?
6: None whatever, Inspector.
4: Any trouble anywhere on the ship?
6: Trouble? No, this was the most uneventful voyage this ship has ever made.
4: Okay. Now, I don't want any of you leaving here. You're all under suspicion.
6: Of course, Inspector. You find it rather simple to place under suspicion. But to determine which of us to place under arrest... Well, I'm afraid, Inspector, that's where you'll run aground.
9: Gee, Blackie, it's sure swell of Shorty to send you and Miss Wesley out here to pick me up. I'm sorry there's a mess here on board.
0: We are too, Jimmy. But I don't think the police will keep you confined to quarters much longer. I'd like to solve this murder while I'm here.
9: Yeah, would you? Well, maybe this will help you. There was to be a mutiny on board, see? The crew was going to take the ship and steal a cargo. The first mate was the leader.
1: Well, yes, but what does that have to do with Mr. Crandall being killed?
9: Well, Lenny, Crandall owned the cargo we're carrying.
0: Uh-huh, this is beginning to add up. A mutiny and a murder. I've got an idea. This isn't going to be too tough.
1: Blackie, do you know who killed Crandall?
0: I have a rough idea. I'm going to leave now, but I'll be back to smooth it out. Oh, tell me something, Jimmy.
9: Oh, you got to excuse me, Blackie. I just remembered something I got to do. I'll be right back, honest. Now, wait right here for me, and I'll be back.
0: Sure.
1: Blackie, you said you had a rough idea who killed Mr. Crandall. What's the rough idea?
0: Can't tell you yet, Mary, but I'll tell you this. This is a very interesting case. Very interesting.
10: Well, here comes somebody who thinks you're not very interesting.
0: I don't even have to turn around to know who you mean.
4: Maggie, I want you off this ship, and fast.
0: Oh, not too fast, Inspector. I've just found out something you ought to know. There was an attempt...
4: All about that. There was an attempted mutiny on board this ship. The captain denied it, but I found out from one of the crew. And now I'm going to tell you something. You've got 5 minutes to get off this ship, or I'll throw you off.
0: Aye, aye, sir. I'll spend those 5 minutes solving your case.
4: You hope. Hey, Rollins.
11: Yes, sir. Yes, Inspector Faraday.
4: Keep an eye on Blackie. See that he's off this ship inside of 5 minutes. If he isn't, arrest him for loitering or something.
11: Right. You going ashore, Inspector?
4: Yeah, right now. Where's that rope ladder? Oh, here it is, right here. I'm taking these fingerprints of the officers and crew of the ship to headquarters. See what I can find out about them.
11: Good luck, Inspector.
4: Never mind about wishing me good luck on the fingerprints. Wish me good luck on this rope ladder. I'm not sure these things are safe. Why don't they help?
11: Hey, Inspector! Hey, Blackie! Hey, somebody! Inspector Faraday's overboard! Hey, Blackie! Inspector Faraday fell overboard, Blackie, and he can't swim a stroke.
0: Oh, well, here goes.
11: Too late, Miss Wesley. There he goes.
4: Out of the way, you landlubbers. I want to blow this man alive.
11: Sure, sailor. Step over here, Miss Wesley.
10: All right, but what about Blackie?
11: He'll be okay, ain't he always?
10: Are you thinking the same thing I am, Rollins?
11: About Blackie going after the inspector, Miss Wesley?
10: It's funny, isn't it, Rollins?
11: Yeah.
10: Blackie pretends to dislike Inspector Faraday, and yet just lets the inspector get into trouble.
11: Yeah, and Blackie dives in after him.
10: Sure does.
12: Oh, there, mate. Give us a hand with this pole line.
11: Sure, sure.
10: Oh, wait a minute. Let me help, too.
12: I better stand aside, lady. Don't want to have to toss a rope to you, too.
10: Okay.
12: Now, come on.
13: Hey, we got on side yet?
12: We're pulling them aboard now. Here they come. Hey, one of you grab that policeman. I'll take care of the other one.
11: I'll get him.
10: Oh, Blackie, you're so wonderful.
0: Well, that's what I've always told you, isn't it?
12: Come on now. You come now.
0: Thanks.
12: There you are.
0: You okay, Faraday?
11: Yeah, I'm all right. But I lost most of the fingerprints. I was taken to headquarters.
0: You almost lost your life. Kind of clumsy, wasn't you, Inspector?
11: Look, I didn't fall overboard. One of the steps in that rope ladder was cut. But I suppose I ought to thank you for going in after me. So thanks.
0: Oh, you're welcome. But I'll never be able to explain to myself why I did it. You say the ladder was cut? Now, I suppose you know who cut it.
11: Sure I do.
0: All right, who?
11: The captain, the executive officer, or the first mate? One of those three. They had a chance while we were talking.
0: Brilliant, Faraday. Positively brilliant. But so what? You still don't know which one of the three. You know... Maybe I ought to throw you back.
14: Now, back to Boston Blackie. The only passenger aboard the freighter Swan has been murdered. Three people aboard the ship could have committed the crime. The captain, the executive officer, and the first mate. Inspector Faraday was leaving the ship for headquarters when a severed step in the rope ladder caused him to fall into the water. Blackie, on board to meet the cabin boy, Jimmy, as a favor to his friend Shorty, saves the inspector. It's several hours later as we return to our story, and Blackie is with Faraday in the inspector's office.
0: Well, Faraday, now that you're sitting behind your nice warm desk and dressed in nice dry clothes again, may I go back to the ship and start to work on your case?
4: You don't have to, Blackie. While you were changing your clothes, I checked the fingerprints I saved when I went overboard. One of them was the mate's, so... So my fingerprint file says the mate is an ex-convict. So I figure the mate killed Crandall because Crandall recognized him as an ex-convict. So?
0: One more so, and you'll have me in stitches.
4: Yeah? Well, in a few minutes, I'll have that mate in jail. I radioed Rollins on the ship to arrest him.
0: Faraday, sometimes you...
4: Yeah? Yes, Smith?
15: You're wanted in the radio room, Inspector. It's Rollins.
4: Good. Come on, Blackie. I'll let you see how fast I close a case.
0: I want to see this. It'll be something to tell my grandchildren. I understand grandchildren love fairy stories. Now, just why are we in the radio room?
4: Because Rollins is on the ship, and I've got two-way communication open from here to the radio room on board. That's why. Smith, which mic is open to the ship?
15: Now this one right here, Inspector. Rollins is waiting. Go ahead.
4: Thanks. Benno Rollins.
13: Yes, Inspector.
4: Did you pick up the mate?
13: Peterson, yeah, I picked him up.
4: Good. Bring him right down to headquarters. I want to talk to him.
13: At headquarters, Inspector? I can't do that.
4: Why not? You picked him up, didn't you?
13: Yeah, off the floor of his cabin, Inspector. He's dead.
4: What?
13: Yeah, he's dead.
0: Dead, Inspector. K-I-L-L-E-D. Dead.
4: Quiet, Blackie. Get me a squad car, Smith.
16: Yes, sir.
0: Where are you going, Faraday? Crazy?
4: No, I'm going out to the Swan.
0: What for? To cook somebody's goose?
4: No. Get me that squad car, Smith, and hurry.
16: Yes, sir.
0: So you're going to waste your time out on the ocean, huh, Faraday? Why don't you stay here? You're at sea no matter where you are.
4: Where's Captain Harlan, Mr. Kemp?
8: He's gone below, Inspector Faraday. I'm glad you're aboard, sir.
4: Yeah, why?
8: You've got to get me off this ship.
4: Are you crazy?
8: No, I'm scared, sir. First it was our passenger, then it was Mr. Peterson. And I'm the next to be killed.
4: Yeah, why?
8: Well, I don't know why. I just feel it, that's all.
4: Well, you stay right here and keep on feeling it. I'll have a police guard with you all the time. You'll be safe enough.
8: Please, I'll tell you something if you take me ashore.
4: Yeah? What?
8: I can't tell you now. I can't.
4: No. Well, you're staying right on this ship till you can. And don't go overboard the way I did. Because when you get hauled in, it'll be all the way to headquarters.
0: Who is it?
17: It's me.
0: Who's me?
17: Jimmy. Jimmy Adams. That you, Blackie?
0: Yes.
17: Let me in your apartment, Blackie. Quick.
0: Jimmy, how'd you get off that ship? You shouldn't... Hey, what's the matter? You're soaking wet.
17: Yeah, I know. I had to jump overboard and swim ashore.
0: You swam ashore?
17: Uh-huh.
0: I think you'd better come in or you'll start floating down the hall. Come on.
17: Hey, thanks.
0: Jimmy, you shouldn't have done this. If Faraday finds out you've skipped, he'll be telling me you killed Crandall and the first mate. Now, let's get you out of those wet clothes.
17: Yeah.
0: I think I can find something for you to wear.
17: Gee, thanks, Blackie. Boy, it's sure good to get out of these wet rags.
0: I'll bet. Now, suppose you tell me why you went overboard.
17: Oh, I had to, Blackie. There's plenty going on aboard that ship, and I didn't want to be any part of it.
0: Well, we've still got to get you back. Here, I think these clothes will fit you, almost.
17: Right. Swell, Blackie. Say, you're an all right guy.
0: Well, you're an all wet guy. Better let me get your towel.
17: Yeah, swell.
0: Be right with you.
17: Okay, Blackie. Hey, there's a nice joint you got here.
0: I like it.
17: Hey, that's some oil paint you got over the fireplace. Got you plenty, I bet.
0: Oh, a few.
17: Yeah, a few to you. You know, that Wesley babe is sure a looker. Is that her picture on the piano?
0: Uh-huh. Not very good of it, though.
17: That ain't bad. Hey, who's the guy in the picture on the piano? Your brother?
0: My brother? Yes, it is. Here's your towel.
17: Oh, gee. Thanks.
0: Get yourself good and dry and get into those clothes while I call Faraday. He'll be angry you jumped ship, but after you've had a change of clothes, maybe I can get him to have a change of heart.

0: Look, Captain Harlan, you know something you won't tell me. So maybe you better start talking.
1: Who gave you this idea, Inspector Faraday? Your friend, Boston Blackie? I understand he was on board earlier today.
0: Look, I'm conducting this investigation.
1: But rather badly, I'd say. Look, Inspector, this kind of attitude isn't going to get you anywhere. If you think I'm at the bottom of this, why don't you go ahead and prove it?
0: I intend to do just that, Captain. There's only one...
2: Stand right where you are, Inspector Faraday.
1: Put that gun down, Mr. Kemp.
2: No, I won't.
0: What's the matter with you, Kemp? You're in trouble enough without pointing at...
1: Let me handle this, Inspector Faraday. Put that gun down, Mr. Kemp.
2: No, I won't put it down until I'm allowed to go ashore. Get away from me, Captain, or I'll...
1: Don't try to pick up that gun, Mr. Kemp. Inspector Faraday will pick it up for you.
0: Nice going, Captain. You knocked the gun out of his hand, and now I've got it.
1: Good. Now, Inspector Faraday, I've done all I could for you. I think the next move is yours.

0: Yeah, come in.
1: Oh, hello, Inspector. I didn't know you were back in your office already.
0: Yeah, Smith. I went out to the ship again, but I didn't get anywhere.
1: Oh, I'm sorry, Inspector. No, just how you feel.
0: Yeah? Then you got a headache, too, huh?
1: No, but I got a message for you. Miss Wesley called up, and she says Blackie wants you to be in the police radio room at 9 o'clock tonight.
0: Yeah? Why?
1: She didn't say why.
0: First Blackie. Now she's ordering me around. Sure, I'm a public servant, but that's overdoing it.

0: Blackie told us to meet him aboard ship, Miss Wesley. Well, we're aboard this ship, but where is he? Where's everybody?
1: He'll be along, Shorty. He's very anxious to see you. Listen, that's Blackie's signal.
0: Yeah, I'll answer him.
2: Hello, kids. Glad you made it all right.
0: Hi, Blackie.
1: Well, we got here, but I wouldn't say we were all right. What goes on, Blackie?
0: Yeah, Blackie, what?
2: Mary, please wait here. I'll explain why later. Shorty, you come with me, and no matter what happens, just go along with everything I say. Yeah, down this way.
0: Sure, Blackie. Well, I always do, don't I?
2: Yes, but it's especially important this time.
0: Oh.
2: Here we are.
0: Where's here?
2: The radio room. I want someone to meet you. Here, I'll go first.
0: Okay.
3: Jimmy?
0: Yeah, Blackie?
3: Jimmy, I want you to meet a friend of mine. This is Joe Thomas.
4: Oh, hi. Sure as well to know you, Joe.
0: Oh, any friend of Blackie's a friend of mine.
3: Thanks, Shorty, for keeping a straight face during that introduction. And now, Jimmy, you better start telling a straight story.
0: Huh? What do you mean?
3: I mean you've been lying. Your name isn't even Jimmy Adams.
0: What do you mean it isn't? I'm Jimmy Adams, cabin boy on this here ship.
3: Is he the Jimmy Adams you know, Shorty?
0: Shorty? He sure ain't, Blackie. I ain't never seen him before.
3: And he's never seen you before either, Shorty. Because he accepted you as Joe Thomas when I introduced you. I knew he wasn't the real Jimmy Adams when he didn't recognize your picture on the piano.
0: Okay. Stand where you are. Both of you. Blackie's got a gun.
3: I know it, Shorty. Only I know it now, which is a little late.
0: You're gonna be late, too. The late Boston Blackie. Get your hands up, both of you. I killed you as you knew too much about me.
3: Crandall knew who you were, huh? And so did Peterson, the first mate.
0: Yeah. Yeah, they both recognized me this morning. But what they knew didn't do them much good, did it?
3: Then you admit you killed them?
0: Figure that for yourself, Blackie. Hey, Blackie, look. If this guy ain't Jimmy Adams, and he ain't, well, where's Jimmy?
4: The same place Crandall and the first mate are. Only your pal Jimmy got his before we left the other side. I had to get back to this country, see? That was the easy way. I became Jimmy Adams. And now up against the other wall, both of you.
3: It won't do you any good to kill us. Inspector Faraday has heard every word you said.
4: Oh, now, Blackie, don't give me that stuff. Inspector Faraday ain't nowheres around here.
5: Oh, no?
0: Hey, what's that?
5: I'm right here. I heard everything you said. Blackie, I've got two men coming out there right away.
0: Hey, where'd that voice come from?
3: Not the same place that this fifth is coming from.
0: Ah, nice poke you gave him, Blackie. Ha, he'll be out for a week.
5: Blackie, you get him?
3: Yes, I got him, Faraday. I'm glad you stayed in the radio room at headquarters. Did you get his confession?
5: Every word of it.
3: Well, have it typed up, and I'll have Rawlins bring him in to sign it. And so, until next time, this is your commentator, Boston Blackie, speaking to you from aboard the good ship Swan and saying goodbye, good luck, and to you especially, Faraday, good riddance.

0: Well, Captain Harlan, seems as if the good ship Swan can set sail any time. Any time you want to shove off.
1: Yes, Blackie, so it seems. No more trouble. You know, I'm sorry, Blackie. I didn't remember that the cabin boy is allowed in the captain's quarters. I'd have saved you a lot of trouble. Well, this has taught me a lesson.
0: I'm afraid it taught Crandall and Peterson a lesson, too, Captain. They're dead because they recognize that phony cabin boy as an escaped convict.
1: So I understand. I'm glad I didn't recognize him, or this craft would be sailing under a new skipper.
0: Police headquarters was almost sailing under a new skipper, too, thanks to me.
2: Thanks to you, Blackie?
0: Yes, Mary, it was my fault that Faraday went overboard.
2: Why was it your fault?
1: Blackie, I was under the impression it was a severed rung in the rope ladder that caused the inspector's fall.
0: Yes, that's right, Captain. But that rung was cut because the phony Jimmy Adams was under the impression I knew who killed Crandall. Remember, Mary, as soon as I said I had a rough idea who did the killing, he went...
2: Yes, I do remember. He suddenly left. He said he had something to do.
0: And that something was to cut the rung in that rope ladder in hopes that I'd drop into the water and drip out of this case. Well, Captain Harlan, I guess we'll be going ashore. You know, it was lucky the phony Jimmy Adams jumped ship and came to my apartment where he gave himself away.
2: Lucky, Blackie? Why?
0: Well, if he'd stayed aboard this tramp steamer, he sure would have made a bum out of me.

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1: Tuesday,
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0: 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Its title, Summer Thunder.
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I am the Whistler, and I know many things, for I walk by night. I know many strange tales hidden in the hearts of men and women who have stepped into the shadows. Yes, I know the nameless terrors of

0: The heat was oppressive, deadly. The atmosphere was so heavy and damp that breathing was an achievement. People at the watering places of Torquay and Brixham couldn't sleep and tried to pass the night over tall drinks and sodden bridge games on their verandas. So much for the weather report. The police records indicate that on the same night, a night when the heat had put everyone in southern England on edge, murder was taking shape in the mind of at least one human being. It began in Plymouth, in the second floor apartment of Perry Elliott.
1: Claudia, for heaven's sake, where have you been? I've been calling all over town for you.
2: I'm sorry, Perry.
1: It's 9 o'clock.
2: I know it's 9 o'clock.
1: Well, why didn't you call?
2: I thought I'd better wait.
1: Will you come to the point?
2: Perry.
1: I'm sorry, dear. This blasted heat's getting on my nerves, I suppose.
2: I know. Now, come on. Let's sit down here and I'll explain. Now, I know this is going to be difficult for you, dear. I want you to try and understand.
1: What are you getting at, Claudia?
2: I've been up to Ivy Bridge.
1: What do you mean?
2: I've just had a talk with your Uncle Rodney.
1: Claudia, you had no right to...
2: Perry, let me finish. He realizes now how very foolish it was to disinherit you.
1: I think it was a good idea. For the first time in my life, I'm free. Listen, Claudia. I know him like a book. He's frustrated. He doesn't know which way to turn. He's discovered for once that there's something his filthy money won't buy for him. He can't pull strings anymore and watch me jump about like a marionette.
2: Perry, you don't understand.
1: I'm afraid I do. Did he call you?
2: No, it was your aunt.
1: Agatha? She knows better than that.
2: She's only trying to make peace in the family, Perry.
1: I tell you, I don't want his money. Is that clear? He changed his will? Let him leave it that way.
2: I said he's sorry about it. He wants to apologize.
1: Apologize? Wait a minute. Do you know why it all happened? He didn't approve of you. He said I'd married a social climber, that I was dragging the noble name of Elliot in the mud. Claudia, I can't understand how you could fall for it.
2: I said I'll forgive him, Perry.
1: I see. He's bought you off like the rest of them.
2: Perry, you're not being fair.
1: And you're not very perceptive.
2: Don't shout at me.
1: Very well. Cigarette?
2: No, thank you.
1: Do you have a match? I don't know what's become of my lighter.
2: Here you are.
1: Thanks.
2: Well, Perry?
1: Claudia, darling. Tonight, for the first time in my life, I feel quite capable of killing a man.
2: Perry!
1: I'm rather pleased about it. It'll put me on equal terms with Uncle Rodney.
2: What do you mean?
1: I'm going to see him, dear.
2: When?
1: Now.
0: Two hours later, an unreal calm settled around Plymouth. Nothing stirred, crickets stopped chirping, trees suddenly became very still, and the bridge players paused to note there was an electric feeling in the air. The mind of the murderer was tense too, like the atmosphere. Then it hit. Bridges washed out, roads became bogs, and shortly after midnight, the telephone rang in Claudia Elliott's apartment.
2: Yes?
3: Claudia.
2: Oh, yes, Aunt Agatha. What is it?
3: Something terrible has happened. Rodney's dead.
2: Where's Perry?
3: I don't know. He and Rodney had a terrible scene about money or something.
2: Did you notify the police?
3: The inspector will be here directly.
2: I'd better come out right away.
4: Here's something for you drivers to think about. Do all Chevrolets get the same number of miles per gallon of gas? Do all Fords? Of course not. For it's an established fact that the mileage you get depends on three things: the condition of your car, the way you drive, and the kind of gasoline you use. Well, those first two factors, they're up to you. But when it comes to gasoline, that's where I come in. For the same company that sponsors the Whistler, Signal Oil Company, also makes the gasoline that's become famous throughout the West as the Go Farther gasoline. Yes, for years, wise Western

drivers who kept careful record of mileage found you do go farther with Signal gasoline. But what's most important is that even today, you still go as far as before the war with Signal. And I'll tell you why. You see, although certain high-octane anti-knock ingredients are reserved for war, the mileage ingredients which made pre-war Signal famous are still in today's Signal formula. And what's more, new hydrocarbons rich in mileage have even been added. Oh, but you're not interested in chemical formulas. You're interested in miles. And there's an easy way to prove that for yourself. Invest your next gas stamps at one of the friendly stations displaying Signal's yellow and black circle sign. Let your own car prove that it's as true today as before the war. You do go farther with Signal gasoline. And now, back to the Whistler.

0: You're stunned, Claudia, as you hang up the phone. You aren't conscious of the storm raging outside. All you can hear is Perry's voice over and over saying, "Tonight I feel quite capable of killing a man." He should be home in a while, Claudia. What can you do? What can you say to him now? No, he couldn't have done it. You mustn't even think of it. Go out to Ivy Bridge and see the inspector. Find out for yourself. Better take a coat. Perry's raincoat hanging on the rack near the door. Yes, it's going to be a rough trip, but you arrive safely.
1: Evening, madam.
2: Hello, Edmund. Is the inspector here yet?
1: Not yet, madam. I expect the storm will delay him considerably.
2: Where's Aunt Agatha?
1: Upstairs, madam. Be down directly.
2: Edmund, tell me what happened. Where is the body.
1: In his room, on the floor. Exactly where I found him.
2: You found him?
1: Yes, madam. I found him.
2: You don't seem very disturbed, Edmund.
1: I'm not, madam.
2: Oh, I see.
1: For 20 years I served him. Now I'm through. No, madam. I'm not disturbed.
2: Oh.
1: What are you looking for?
2: Oh, I had some cigarettes somewhere.
1: There's some on the table.
2: Oh, thank you.
1: Matches there, too.
2: Oh, thanks. I've got a lighter.
1: Could I take your coat, madam?
2: Thank you.
1: Get a soaking, madam.
2: Edmund, may I see the body?
1: Well, I don't know, madam. The inspector said to leave everything as it was.
2: Oh, please, it's very important. I won't touch anything.
1: Very well. This way. In here, madam.
2: Oh.
1: He was strangled with a chain. The marks are still in his throat.
2: A chain? Oh, but his head. Oh, bloody.
1: He was struck first, madam.
2: Oh, no. No, he couldn't have done it. Not Perry. Not Perry.
1: Come along, madam.
3: Claudia. Claudia, dear, where are you?
2: Oh, Aunt Agnes.
3: Claudia, darling. Why did you take her in there, Edmund?
1: She asked me to, madam.
3: You should have known better. There, dear. You may go, Edmund.
2: Oh, it wasn't Perry, Aunt Agatha. Really, it wasn't. He said some awful things, but really...
3: Just a minute, dear.
2: Oh, no.
3: I said you may go, Edmund. We won't need you anymore tonight.
1: Very well, madam.
2: Aunt Agatha, I must try and call Perry. He may be home by now.
3: You can't, dear. The lines are down. I just tried.
2: Oh, what can I do? I'm sure he didn't do it.
3: Of course he didn't.
2: I'd better go back.
3: The roads are impossible, dear. You'd be taking an awful chance.
2: I know it, but I...
3: Now suppose you get some rest. The storm will very likely blow itself out before morning, and you can go back to town with the inspector.
0: Yes, Claudia, you could use some rest. But you lie awake until 3 a.m, telling yourself over and over that Perry had nothing to do with it. Never quite believing yourself. You finally drop off to sleep, only to find Perry smiling at you from 100 angles as he toys with a short length of chain. You're trying to tell him, trying to explain. But he continues to smile and tie loops and knots in the chain. Until finally... It's morning. 6 o'clock by your watch. All you can think of now is finding him. You dress hurriedly and leave while the others are still asleep. The storm has passed, the sky is blue, and the morning air is cool in your face as you drive back to town to your apartment. The bed's been slept in, and piled in a heap on the closet floor are the clothes Perry wore last night. The navy blue jacket and white linen pants. Sodden and muddy. You lay them out on the floor, and then there's a suspicious-looking stain on the left leg of the white trousers. Quickly, go through the pockets. A card with a red smear on it, a fingerprint in blood. Now the coat. In the right outside pocket, a short length of chain.
2: Oh, no, Perry. No. Yes?
4: Inspector Dutton, City Police calling. Is this Mrs. Elliot?
2: Yes.
4: We're detaining your husband here at headquarters, Mrs. Elliot.
2: Oh, could I speak to him?
4: He's being questioned at the moment. If you don't mind, I'd like to come out and have a look at your apartment.
2: Oh, of course.
4: Righto. I'll be out in 20 minutes.
2: Very well.
0: Well, Claudia, that puts it up to you, doesn't it? You can go one way or the other. You can produce the piece of chain and the blood-stained linen trousers and see Perry safely off to the gallows. Or you can do what you really want to. After all, does it matter what he's done if you love him? You'd better decide, Claudia. There isn't much time. First you burn the card. Then connect the electric iron. Get out soap and warm water and a bottle of benzene. Blood is nasty stuff to get out, isn't it? It takes a lot of scrubbing. But finally it's gone. No trace. You iron it partly dry and rumple it up. There, a little dust from the floor and you can't tell it's been touched. But what can you do with the chain? There's the inspector. Quickly, Claudia, put it anywhere. In your purse, that's it.
2: Good morning, Inspector.
4: How do you do, Mrs. Elliot? You returned rather early from Ivy Bridge, didn't you?
2: I was quite concerned about Perry. We couldn't get through on the telephone.
4: Did you think of calling at headquarters?
2: Why, I just arrived when you telephoned.
4: I see. Now, let's take a look, eh? Mr. Elliot presumably slept in this room last night?
2: Yes.
4: You haven't disturbed anything?
2: No.
4: Here. Now, here we are. Are these the clothes that he wore last night?
2: Yes.
4: Blue jacket and white linen trousers. I'll take these along if you don't mind. Let me see.
2: What is it?
4: Nothing in the pockets, eh?
2: Well, I suppose he emptied them when he changed clothes.
4: I'm afraid your husband is getting into this thing rather deeply, Mrs. Elliot.
2: What do you mean?
4: I think you'd better come along.
2: Oh, couldn't I drop down later, perhaps a half hour? I'd like to clean up and...
4: It's rather a peculiar position to take, Mrs. Elliot. Perhaps you aren't aware of the fact that your husband's life is at stake.
2: I realize that, Inspector. I'll get my purse.
0: Yes, Claudia, your husband's life is at stake. And you realize as you ride to headquarters with Inspector Dutton that his fate may depend on what you do with that short piece of chain in your purse.
2: Oh, Inspector.
4: Huh?
2: I've got a frightful headache. Would you mind stopping for a minute at that chemist? I'd like to get an aspirin.
4: Well, of course. I'll get it for you.
2: Oh, no, please.
4: Well, I insist. It'll only take a moment.
2: Oh, but I'd rather.
4: I'll be back in a jiffy.
0: You can still get rid of it, Claudia. Look, here comes a dump truck. It's filled with dirt. Throw it in the back. Ready? Now.
2: Missed it.
0: You'll see it, Claudia, lying there in the street next to the car. Pick it up. Hurry.
2: Oh.
0: Here he comes. The sewer, right next to the car. He's coming around the other side. He can't see you. Throw it.
2: Oh,
4: here we are. Well, they didn't have any aspirin. Will a bromide do?
2: Oh, yes. Yes. That will be...

0: Reeves?
1: Yes, Inspector?
0: Mr. Reeves, this is Mrs. Elliot.
1: How do you do, ma'am?
0: Would you get Mr. Elliot, please?
1: Yes, sir. He's right here in the next room.
0: Sit down, please.
2: Thank you.
1: Come in, Mr. Elliot.
3: Hello, Claudia.
2: Harry.
0: Sit down, Elliot. Now, I want the complete story this time. I must warn you that anything that you say may be used in evidence against you. Take it down, Reeves.
1: Yes, sir.
3: I've said it so often, I know it by heart.
0: Well, say it again.
3: I left Uncle Rodney's at 11:15. At 11:30, the storm broke and I got stuck in the mud about halfway home. I was there for 3 hours and all.
0: That's a deucy poor alibi.
3: I told you I can prove it. The chap who stopped to help with...
0: Well, what about him?
3: I asked him for his card. I was going to try to find him and reciprocate.
0: What's his name?
3: I didn't even read it. The card's in the pocket of my blue jacket, though. You can call him.
0: The card isn't in the pocket, Mr. Elliot. You can see for yourself. Here.
3: Why, I don't know how... Why, it was there last night. All right. Where's the chain?
0: What chain?
2: Harry!
3: Wait a minute, Claudia. I told you, Inspector, the man tried to pull me out of the ditch with a chain, but the chain broke. I remember putting the odd piece in my pocket. Now, what have you done with it?
0: I haven't done anything with it. That jacket's exactly the way I found it on the floor of your closet.
3: You're lying, Inspector. It's got to be there.
0: It's not there. You can see for yourself.
3: All right. When the motor went dead, he thought it might be a clogged petrol line, so we drained a quart or so of ethyl from his petrol tank to fill the carburetor. I spilled some on my trousers. I remember there was a red stain on them when I got in this morning. I never use ethyl petrol, do I, Claudia? Do I?
2: Oh, Perry, I...
0: Here are the trousers, Elliot. Look at them.
3: Why, I... What?
0: You see, Elliot, you don't have much of an alibi.
3: I don't know.
0: And furthermore, can you explain the cut on your hands? They look very much as if you took too tight a grip on a chain. Played quite a bit, didn't they?
3: I was holding on to the shackle when he pulled me out. It was a chain.
0: Oh, of course.
3: It's a frame-up, Inspector. Someone's been in my apartment.
0: No one's been in your apartment. Except your wife.
3: Claudia. You.
2: Oh, I don't know what...
0: Take him back, Reeves.
2: Oh,
0: that'll be all.
1: Yes, sir.
3: You don't need to assist there, Reeves, thank you. I can make it alone.
0: Oh, I know it's difficult, Mrs. Elliot.
2: Oh, they can't convict him on that kind of evidence. Just because he can't prove he was somewhere else.
0: It'll go a long way. We have more positive evidence, of course.
2: What?
0: We know, for example, that he was in the bedroom of the deceased about the time he was killed.
2: Oh, you're wrong. Oh, listen, Inspector, you've got to believe me. This may sound fantastic, but it's true. I destroyed that evidence. I burned the card. I cleaned the red spot in the trousers.
0: What are you talking about?
2: I tell you, I didn't.
0: Why?
2: Because I thought Perry had done it. The card had a bloody thumbprint on it. I thought the pink stain in the trousers was blood. I thought I was protecting him.
0: What about the chain?
2: I thought that was what he killed Uncle Rodney with.
0: And what did you do with that?
2: I threw it in the sewer by the chemist when you went in for the aspirin. That's why I wanted you to stop.
0: I'm sorry, Mrs. Elliot.
2: You don't believe me?
0: No. Of course, we'll check, but, Reeves.
1: Yes, sir?
0: Take the lady home.
2: Oh, Inspector, please.
0: I said I'm sorry, Mrs. Elliot. Good day.
4: Well, Claudia, you're finally beginning to grasp the horror of the thing you've done. You couldn't have made a smoother job of it if you'd tried to frame your husband. There's no way out. Or is there? You do believe Perry, don't you? He didn't do it. But if he didn't, who did? Rodney wasn't what you'd call a model of popularity. He had enemies, plenty of them. Some, perhaps, with motive enough to kill him. Who would know? Aunt Agatha. As soon as you can get a call through to Ivy Bridge, you telephone her. Perhaps she can help. You feel better when she arrives at the apartment late in the afternoon.
5: I'm so glad you've come, Aunt Agatha. I've made a terrible muddle of things.
6: I wish there was some way I could help, dear.
5: You believe Perry, don't you?
6: Believe what?
5: He's getting stuck in the ditch and having the man help him.
6: I don't know.
5: What do you mean?
6: He acted so strangely with Rodney last night. I tried to make him understand, but first thing I knew, Rodney said some things he shouldn't have said. And there was a horrible scene. Perry went into a blue rage and threatened Rodney. I had to leave Claudia. I was afraid of him. What's that?
5: Oh, the back door blew open.
6: Oh, I'll get it.
5: Oh, leave it. It's so hot. Aunt Agatha, he couldn't. I know Perry has a temper, but he's kind and good. Oh, don't you see? It must have been someone else.
6: But who, dear?
5: Oh, I don't know. But Uncle Rodney had lots of enemies. There must have been someone who would gain something by his death. Don't you see? Perry had nothing to gain and everything to lose.
6: But he wasn't thinking clearly, dear.
5: Oh, you must know of someone else. That's really why I asked you to come here. There must be someone.
6: Why, I don't know.
5: Agatha, they can't convict him just because he can't prove an alibi, can they?
6: Well, I think that's pretty important.
5: The inspector said something about more positive evidence. What did he mean?
6: Why, I don't know. The lighter, perhaps.
5: The what?
6: His cigarette lighter. They found it next to the body.
5: Next to the... Well, that's impossible.
6: What do you mean?
5: He didn't have it last night. He left it in the pocket of his raincoat. I had it. I used it right there in the house. And when I came back this morning, I left the coat. Agatha, somebody took that lighter out of the coat and put it near the body before the police arrived.
7: Afternoon, madam.
6: Edmund, what are you doing here?
7: I'd be listening at the door, Miss Agatha.
5: Eavesdropping.
6: So that's it. You, Edmund.
7: Better take it easy, madam. I've got a gun.
8: The Whistler will return in just a moment with the strange ending of tonight's story. Meantime, I'd like to tell you about two live wire young Californians who typify the more conscientious, more thorough service your car gets from a privately owned signal station. I'm talking about Bud Morley and Frank Sager, who just a year ago took over their own signal station in Burbank, California. Both, of course, had had years of experience servicing cars. 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Now, there must be good reasons for such success, and there are. Those boys are friendly, courteous, eager to please. They not only give service with a smile, but include many little unasked-for extras. For after all, being in business for themselves, they have a personal reason for keeping customers so well pleased, they'll come back again and again. And there, friends, you have the important difference in signal service, a difference in thoroughness and conscientiousness that can add so much to the life of your car. What's more, it costs nothing extra. It's ready for your car at your neighborhood signal gasoline dealers. And now, back to the Whistler.
4: Well, Claudia, it came to you in a flash the minute Agatha mentioned the lighter. Edmund. The peculiar remarks he made when you arrived at the house last night. I'm not disturbed, he said. And then something about being free after 20 years. Yes, it all fits together now, Claudia. Too bad he's standing in front of you with a gun in his hand.
6: You're being very foolish, Edmund. You think you can get away with this?
7: Matter of fact, madam, that's precisely what I was going to ask you.
6: What do you mean?
5: Edmund, you took the lighter, didn't you? You put it in the bedroom next to the body before the police arrived.
7: Begging your pardon, Mrs. Elliot, but if I may say so, you're underestimating my intelligence. Do you think I'd be so foolish as to plant a piece of evidence which I knew wasn't there at the time of the killing? I saw you use the lighter, you know. I took your coat.
6: Edmund, I refuse to listen.
7: That'll be enough from you, Miss Agatha. You'll have your chance to talk directly. Inspector Dutton is on his way.
5: What do you mean?
7: I heard you saying that Mr. Perry had nothing to gain, Mrs. Elliot. That perhaps there was someone with a bit more of a payoff, you might say.
6: Don't listen to him, Claudia.
5: Edmund, what are you trying to say?
7: Mr. Rodney was determined to change the will in Mr. Perry's favor, madam.
5: But he didn't.
7: He'd planned to call the lawyer this morning. He told me to remind him just before the unfortunate incident. So you see, there was someone who stood to lose everything if he'd lived. If you hadn't tried to make it too perfect, Miss Agatha.
2: Agatha!
6: He's lying. The monster's making this up.
7: The small matter of the cigarette lighter, you see. Only you could have made the mistake of thinking Mr. Perry had left his raincoat at the house with the lighter in the pocket.
6: You beast! You can't prove it, you can't.
7: You'll have a chance to talk, madam. And you'd better be working on your speech. Inspector Dutton is a mighty critical listener.

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This is Marvin Miller speaking and suggesting that you let every traffic signal remind you that you do go farther with Signal Gasoline. Yes, you do go farther with Signal. 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

0: 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Its title, With My Own Eyes.
1: 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The Signal Oil Program, The Whistler. Signal, the famous Go Farther gasoline, invite you to sit back and enjoy another strange story by The Whistler.

0: I am the Whistler, and I know many things, for I walk by night. I know many strange tales hidden in the hearts of men and women who have stepped into the shadows. Yes, I know the nameless terrors of which they dare not speak.
1: And now for the Signal Oil Company, the Whistler's strange story, with my own eyes.
0: Although it was past four, the Florida sun was hot and blinding. And Christine wished for the 20th time she hadn't left her dark glasses back at the hotel. She wished, too, that she weren't so tired of walking. That the New York doctor who had prescribed a rest for her had had sense enough not to recommend Florida at the height of the winter season. And she wished fervently that somewhere in Crescent Bay she'd find a place to live at something less than $20 a day. It was despondency more than anything else that made her stop before the big house with a tall white wall around it, look down the walk to the door, and decide to give it a try. It was a big house. There must be extra rooms. And they couldn't do more than say no.
2: Yes? Well, I'm sorry to bother you, but I was hoping you could help me. You see, my doctor has ordered me here for my health. I arrived day before yesterday.
3: Come in,
2: and
3: please.
2: What did you say?
3: Come in.
2: Oh, thank you.
3: This way.
2: My name's Christine McKay. I'm staying at the hotel now, but I really can't afford to stay there any longer, and Oh, sorry. I didn't see that chair. It's so bright outside, and it's so dark in here.
3: Oh, never mind that. Come over here and sit down.
2: Thank you.
3: Now, have you decided where you want to stay?
2: Decided?
3: Well, this is an older house, but I think you'll be comfortable. I could let you have that room at the top of the stairs. It has its own private bath.
2: You mean that I...
3: And there's an acre or so of garden inside the wall in the summer house. I'm sure you'd be happy here.
2: Wait a minute. You mean I can have the room?
3: Well, I want you to take it. I'm a little lonely here, and, well, I'd like to have someone around.
2: What about the rent?
3: Well, would $10 be too much?
2: $10 a week?
3: Well, let's make it $7.50. Is that all right?
2: It's wonderful.
3: You'll take the room, then?
2: Of course. You don't know what this means to me, Mrs.
3: Drake.
2: Andre.
3: Mrs. Henry Drake. Here. Now, I want you to move in right away. Tonight. Here's the key, and I'll write down the address so you'll be sure to find the house again. Now, let's see. Oh, here's a piece of paper. 1220 Biscayne Road. There. There you are.
2: Thank you, Mrs. Drake. Thank you so much.
3: Now, you run along and get your things. When can you come back?
2: Well, I've an awful lot to do in town. I may be late.
3: Well, you can let yourself in with your key and go right up to your room on the left at the head of the stairs. But you will be here tonight.
2: Of course, Mrs. Drake. I'll be here tonight.
0: It's after 11 when you return, Christine. And you're dead tired as you let yourself in the front door and walk up the stairs to your room. You're glad the family, if there is one, is asleep. That there'll be no introductions and polite conversation to keep you from bed. And it's a lovely bed. A lovely room. Much nicer than anything you'd expected. As you undress, you make a mental note to remember Mrs. Drake in your prayers tomorrow night, when you're not so tired. And 10 minutes later, you're asleep. But it's a peculiar sleep. Blackness at first and complete rest. And then later, something that seems to intrude. Something annoying, almost frightening. And then suddenly you find yourself sitting bolt upright in bed, listening. For some reason, you're trembling as you get out of bed. Walk to the door and open it a crack. A man passes the door of your room, close enough for you to see what he's carrying. It's the body of Mrs. Drake, with the scarf she was wearing this afternoon, tightly knotted around her neck. You know now what she meant, don't you, Christine? When she told you she'd feel better with someone else in the house. She was afraid this man was going to kill her. You can hear his footsteps on the boardwalk outside, in the garden. And rather than take a chance on facing him somewhere down there in the darkness, you decide to lock yourself in your room and wait until morning. You turn the key in the lock, and a few minutes later you hear his steps on the boardwalk again, coming back to the house. There's no more sleep, of course. Nothing but a kind of paralysis. And 5 eternal hours before it's light, and your watch reads 7 o'clock. He doesn't know you're here, Christine. And he mustn't know until you've had a chance to see the police. At last, you brace yourself, open the door, and walk softly to the stairway.
4: I beg your pardon. Did I frighten you? Well, I'm sorry, but you see, you frightened me, too. I didn't know I had a visitor.
2: Well, I thought I could leave without disturbing you. And Mrs. Drake, I plan to take a morning walk down to the beach.
4: Did you say Mrs. Drake?
2: Why, yes. Didn't she tell you?
4: Tell me what?
2: She rented me the room at the head of the stairs yesterday afternoon.
4: She? No, no, she didn't tell me that. When did you come here?
2: Last night. I was a little late and...
4: What time?
2: I don't know.
4: Tell me, what time?
2: I think about 11.
4: Oh, I see.
2: If you don't mind,
4: Wait a minute. Why did you come to this house?
2: Well, I came to Florida for my health and...
4: Health? What's wrong with you?
2: Nerves mostly. I need a rest.
4: Oh, nerves. Did you sleep well last night?
2: Fairly well.
4: Oh, good, good. There's nothing like sleep for a case of nerves.
2: Now, if you don't mind...
4: No, no, no, don't go. Let me fix you some breakfast. What about it?
2: I think I'd better go.
4: Ridiculous going off without breakfast. Just a cup of coffee.
2: Please.
4: I won't take no for an answer. I insist. Why are you looking at me like that?
2: You don't intend to let me go, do you?
4: What? Oh, don't be silly.
2: There's
4: now.
2: There's no point in bluffing any longer.
4: Hmm?
2: Why don't you have Mrs. Drake fix us some breakfast?
4: Yes, yes, I suppose I shouldn't bluff any longer. You're in a pretty bad way, young lady. You see, that's why I asked you about your illness. Nerves do funny things.
2: What do you mean?
4: My wife isn't here. She's been in Fort Lauderdale for a week. I'm at a loss as to how you got in and where you got the amazing idea that she rented a room to you.
2: I saw you last night, walking down the hall, carrying her body in your arms with a scarf.
4: Well, you do need a rest, don't you? A nightmare like that
2: don't
4: is...
2: tell me it was a nightmare. I saw it with my own eyes.
4: Yeah, my dear, easy now.
2: You let me go.
4: Of course I'll let you go. As a matter of fact, I want you to go.
2: You mean that...
4: Well, how do you think it looks for a man to have a pretty girl in the house with his wife out of town? I've got a reputation, you know. Now, you run upstairs and get your things. And if you insist on leaving without breakfast, I'm afraid I can't drive you to where you're going. You'll have to call a taxi. And, a word of advice, my dear. Take care of yourself, will you? You do need a rest.

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0: Yes, Chris, you saw it with your own eyes. And this man, this murderer, has the colossal effrontery to tell you that you were dreaming. He escorts you down to the taxi, smiles at you patronizingly as he helps the driver with your luggage. And then he waves to you as you drive off.
1: Driver.
2: Yes, ma'am?
1: Forget the hotel. I want you to take me to police headquarters.
0: It all fits, doesn't it, Chris? The strangeness in Mrs. Drake's manner when she rented you the room yesterday was fear. She knew this man was going to kill her. But it's tragic that she didn't know how soon it would happen. You know exactly what you're going to say when you get to police headquarters. And an hour later, you're talking to the desk sergeant.
1: 2 a.m. that a noise awakened me. I went to the door, opened it just in time to see him walk past, carrying the body of this woman, his wife, I think. She was strangled with a scarf.
3: Where'd this happen?
1: 1220 Biscayne Road.
3: What was that?
1: 1220 Biscayne Road.
3: Now, wait a minute, lady. You must have that wrong. What was the woman's name?
1: Mrs. Henry Drake.
3: Do you know what you're saying?
1: I've made it plain enough. He's a murderer. I want you to arrest him.
3: Oh, wait a minute.
1: I'm tired of waiting. I waited outside for half an hour to get in here. Take me to the chief of police or whoever your superior is.
3: I'll do better than that, lady. I will. I'll take you in to see the commissioner. Come on. Here we are. Go ahead. Morning, Commissioner.
4: Well, good morning, Joe. Now, what's the matter, young lady? Still troubled with nerves?
1: There's no point in my staying here, Sergeant.
4: Oh, not at all. Close the door, Joe.
3: Yes, sir.
4: My name is Henry Drake, young lady. I'm police commissioner here in Crescent Bay.
3: Commissioner, she was telling me some yarn about...
4: Yes, yes, I know, Joe. She told it to me about an hour ago.
1: It wasn't a yarn. It was the truth, and you know it. Now, if you'll excuse me, I'll find someone who'll do something about it.
4: Just a minute now. I've tried to be lenient with you because I know you're not well. I want to convince you, however, that you are making a very serious charge.
1: I'm quite aware of that.
4: Very well. Joe?
3: Yes, Commissioner?
4: Call in Chief of Police Norton and Captain Evans of Homicide. If this lady is going to tell her story, I think she should tell it to the proper people. That's all you have to say, Miss McKay?
1: That's all.
4: I know you can understand my embarrassment, gentlemen. Where she got that key to my house is a puzzle, of course. I think, though, that the fact that she admits that she came here for her health, her nerves, might account for her strange dream and the imaginary woman who rented her the room.
1: I tell you, I saw it with my own eyes.
5: Just a minute. Commissioner.
4: Yes, Chief?
5: Where is your wife?
4: In Fort Lauderdale, of course. You know I sent her there a week ago.
1: But that's impossible. I talked to her yesterday. He's lying, I tell you, if you'll only check.
5: What about that, Commissioner?
4: It's all right with me. Yes, send a wire, please, to the manager of the Kenworth Arms Hotel in Fort Lauderdale.
6: Yes.
4: Advise return wire whether a Mrs. Henry Drake is a registered guest as of today. And if she is there now. Just a moment. Will that be satisfactory, Miss McCain?
1: I think so.
4: All right. Send it out, Miss Dixon. We'll wait here for an answer. Come in.
6: Here's the answer to that wire, Mr. Drake.
4: Oh, good. Yeah, let's see. Here you are, Miss McKay. Suppose you read it.
1: Mrs. Henry Drake has been our guest since the 16th. Sitting in lobby at this moment. Graves.
4: Well?
5: I guess that ought to settle that.
1: That doesn't settle anything. It only means some woman is staying at that hotel posing as Mrs. Drake.
4: What now, Chief?
5: He's pretty persistent.
1: How far is Fort Lauderdale?
5: A couple of hours.
1: Do you know Mrs. Drake? Have you met her?
5: Of course I know her.
1: Well, let's go down there right now. I'll prove to you that this woman in Fort Lauderdale is an imposter.
5: Commissioner, I know how you feel about all this. It's the craziest situation I ever saw. But I think it'll be embarrassing to turn this girl loose until we've satisfied her she's wrong.
4: You're absolutely right, Chief. Get a car ready. I'll drive down there with you.

0: Third floor. She's in 314 down to your right.
1: Thank you.
2: I hope this will satisfy you, Miss McShay.
3: It will.
1: You'll admit it all a bad dream if my wife is in this room?
3: I'll tell you after I see her.
2: Here we are. 314.
4: Yes?
1: It's Henry, darling.
4: Henry? What on earth? Oh.
1: It's a long story, I'm afraid. Come in, please. You know Chief Norton, my dear, and this is Miss McKay.
4: Well, Henry, is something wrong? Oh, I'm sorry. Henry sent me here for a rest, you know. I'm afraid I'm not being very hospitable.
1: We don't want to upset you, darling, but Miss McKay seems to have two very persistent ideas. One, that you rented the room at the top of the stairs to her yesterday afternoon. And two, that I strangled you with a silk scarf at 2 o'clock this morning.
4: Oh, no. Why, Henry, I don't understand.
1: Don't look at me, my dear. I don't understand it either.
2: We're sorry to bother you, Mrs. Drake. We felt we had to clear it up in the lady's mind before we turned her loose.
4: Of course. Yes, of course. Well, young lady, I don't quite know what to say to you. As you can see, I am alive.
1: She's a very unusual girl. She's got a will of iron. I was bowled over this morning to find her in the downstairs hallway about to leave. She'd got a key from Lord knows where and blithely spent the night in our guest room, turned up at headquarters this morning with the story. Are you satisfied now, young lady?
4: This is his wife?
2: Yes, this is Mrs. Drake. Is she the one you think rented you the room?
4: I don't know. It was so dark, I couldn't see her face very well.
1: Oh, it was too dark, huh?
2: Four in the afternoon, and too dark.
1: You were here yesterday afternoon, weren't you, Agnes?
4: Of course I was. I was playing bridge.
3: Please.
1: Well, I think I've had enough. Come on, Chief. Let's go back to the office.
4: No, Henry. Hmm? Wait a minute. Huh? I'm trying to think. You don't really know this girl, Henry?
1: Agnes, of course I don't know her.
4: I see. I wonder, perhaps this could be the election. Isn't it coming up next month?
1: Yes, but what's that got to do with it?
4: Well, couldn't it be that she's part of some sort of plot to discredit you, make you lose that election?
3: Oh, listen, Mrs. Drake, believe me, please.
4: I believe that's what you're up to, young lady. This whole fantastic story is a plot against my husband. Henry, I'm coming back to Crescent Bay. I'm not going to leave you alone up there another minute.
1: Oh, no. See here, Agnes, that won't be necessary.
4: But I want to, Henry. I want to come back. I want to help you.
1: But your rest, Agnes. We decided you'd stay here at least from the 16th to the 28th. Now, your rest is important, remember?
4: I know.
3: Please, all of you, I'll forget about it. I'll admit I'm wrong. Just please, take me back to the hotel.
5: You're bewildered now, aren't you, Chris? Frustrated and helpless. Yes. As you pace the floor of your hotel room, the past 24 hours does seem like a dream. And you almost believe you did have a nightmare. That is until you reach into your purse for a cigarette and run across a scrap of yellow paper. The one the lady who rented the room gave you with her address on one side.
3: 1220 Biscayne Road.
5: That's not a nightmare, is it, Chris? The address she wrote and handed to you. Slowly you turn the torn scrap of yellow paper over. It's the top part of a telegram, the printed Western Union heading and part of the line of code letters. A telegram, Chris. A long chance, but it's worth investigating. This telegram might shed some light on your bewildering situation. You rush to the Western Union office.
6: I'm sorry, miss. That's not our code. Belongs to Palm Cove, about 20 miles north of here.
7: Here's the copy of the wire, ma'am. It's filed on the 4th.
3: Thank you. Mrs. Willetta Drake, 506 April Way, Seattle, Washington. Happy to settle on your terms, provided you come here in person between the 16th and 28th. Henry.
7: Is that what you wanted, ma'am?
3: Yes. Yes, this is just what I wanted.
8: Now, wait a a minute, Miss McKay.
4: Listen to me, will you, Sergeant? I've got to see the chief. They told me he was down here working tonight.
8: You can't see him. That's all there is to it.
4: I've got proof. This telegram.
8: Sure, sure. You had proof this morning, too, you did. Now, run along and be a good girl. I've been on duty 12 hours straight now, and I'm in no mood to play games again.
4: If you just let me see Chief Norton for a minute.
8: You hear what I said? The answer is no.
5: You're sure you're right now, aren't you, Chris? There were two Mrs. Drakes. Mrs. Willetta Drake of Seattle and Mrs. Agnes Drake of Crescent Bay. And you know now that Willetta's body lies hidden somewhere inside the high wall that surrounds the Drake house. As you ride back to the hotel in the taxi, you try to think. And suddenly you remember something else about your nightmare. Henry's footsteps on that boardwalk out to the pergola in back of the house. You know you're taking a chance, but you have to act now. Tomorrow might be too late.
4: Driver.
9: Yes, sir?
4: I've changed my mind. Take me to 1220 Biscayne Road. Will you wait, please?
9: Right.
4: I don't think I'll be long, but be sure to wait, please.
5: The house is dark as you walk through the garden, past it, and out to the boardwalk in the pergola. You're sure the body is somewhere near the boardwalk. You start in the pergola itself and begin lighting matches. There's nothing under the window seats, no signs of fresh dirt in the shrubbery around it. In the tangle of bougainvillea climbing over the summer house, in the rose beds, the tool shed, the hothouse, the shallow ornamental well next to the boardwalk. 10 minutes pass. The matches are gone now, and you've found nothing. Not a sign. There's nothing to do but go back.
1: I'm sorry you did that, Miss McKay.
4: It's you.
1: You found her, didn't you? Under the boardwalk?
4: Under the boardwalk?
1: Oh, it's too bad.
4: Yes. Yes, it's too bad. Her name was Willetta, wasn't it? She was your first wife.
1: She was my present wife, too. You see, I found myself in a very difficult position. Bigamy is an extraordinary problem.
4: Bigamy?
1: That's not the most unfortunate part, though. You are such a nice girl, so determined, so fine. I am not going to enjoy killing you, too.
4: Don't be absurd. There's a taxi out there waiting for me.
1: No, oh, no, no. You see, I dismissed the taxi 5 minutes ago. Shall we walk into the house?
10: And now a word about popularity. A friend of mine, when he's dining out, always chooses a restaurant that's crowded. They must have something, he says, to be so popular. Well, by the same token, Signal gasoline must have something when you consider that last month, drivers bought more gallons of Signal gasoline than during any other month in Signal history. What is that something which accounts for such increasing popularity? It could be the good mileage which has made Signal known throughout the West as the go-farther gasoline. It could be the way cars respond with life and zing and smooth, hushed obedience to a gasoline that's engineered to help your motor run more efficiently. But frankly, friends, just as sure as my name is Marvin Miller, you're never going to know all the good reasons why so many drivers are switching to Signal until you try a few tankfuls in your own car. Do it this week and see if you don't agree with me. You get a full measure of all the things that make driving more pleasure when you fill up with Signal, the famous Go Farther gasoline.
5: There's no turning back now, is there, Chris? You're sure Henry Drake is going to kill you. And his grip on your arm, so tight that your hand turns cold, tells you he means what he says. Before you can even think to cry out, the heavy door is closed behind you.
1: I wish there was some other way. I knew I'd have to kill you sooner or later when you told me you'd been in the house all night.
4: Please, listen to me.
1: I knew then that you had seen it. You couldn't help seeing it. There was a struggle, and Willetta cried out. Oh, I'd hoped I could bluff you out of it down at headquarters. Not for my sake, believe me. It was for yours. I didn't want to kill you, too. But now I have to.
4: Good Gordon! You'll never cover it up this way. Please don't!
9: I thought so. I thought I'd find you two together.
1: Agnes, you shouldn't have come. I told you not to.
9: I know, Henry. And now I see why.
1: Please, Agnes, you don't understand.
9: I understand more than you know, Henry. Do you think I'm blind? I've known for a long time that there was another woman in your life. When you insisted that I go to Fort Lauderdale for a while, I knew why you wanted me out of the way. So that you and this woman...
4: Oh, no, Mrs. Drake, you're wrong.
9: I don't want to hear anything you have to say.
1: Agnes, you're so very wrong. You're upset. You don't know
9: what
1: you're...
9: Yes, Henry, I am upset. But I'm not wrong. I know what I'm doing.
1: No, Agnes, no, not a gun.
9: You've humiliated me long enough, Henry. I didn't want to embarrass either of us before Chief Norton. That story, that trumped-up, thinly-veiled story the two of you brought with you to Fort Lauderdale. What a fool you must think I am.
4: Please, Mrs. Drake, if you'll only listen to
9: me. Get her out right now, Henry, or I'll kill you.
1: Agnes.
9: I mean it. I won't stand for any of this any longer. Tell her to leave here, to leave Crescent Bay.
1: You heard her, Miss McCain.
4: I don't know what to do.
9: Get out, I tell you. Or I will. I'll shoot him.
1: You'd better do as she says.
4: If I go, Mr. Drake, you realize where I'm going, what I'm going to do, don't you?
1: Yes, Miss McKay. I know exactly where you're going and just what you're going to do. And this time I think they'll believe you. But I don't seem to have very much choice in the matter, do I?

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2: And now, a tale well calculated to keep you in suspense. Name, Betty Willoughby. Mrs. Herbert Willoughby, 35, tall, blonde, beautifully groomed, self-controlled, neat, efficient, a perfect lady in every respect. Lady Macbeth was a lady, too. In a moment, Act One of You Can Die Laughing, starring Evelyn Juster and Larry Haynes, and written especially for Suspense by Robert Arthur.

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Yes, get the right one, the modern light one. Now it's Pepsi. For those who think young.

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They think ladies merely sit around looking helpless. On the contrary, ladies are trained. They can do anything they have to. Run a large household or commit murder. And whether she's giving a dinner for 50 or killing her husband, a lady is efficient. So naturally, when I decided to kill my husband, Herbert, I planned every detail in advance, very carefully. Oh, I don't want you to think I decided to kill him for no reason.

0: This young couple, see, a young couple. They're just married, right? So he gives them a brand new car for a wedding present and a complete set of luggage and clothes, and he sent them off on a honeymoon.
1: Well, what's so funny about that?
0: Then he reported to the police that the car and the clothes and the luggage were all stolen.
1: Herbert, I don't think it's funny.
0: Yeah? Well, just take a look at this now. Is this funny?
1: Check. For $500.
0: Sure, that's a present for you.
1: Oh.
0: You know where I got it?
1: No.
0: From Jolly George Gordon himself.
1: But for what?
0: Well, I had lunch with him yesterday.
1: Oh, you did?
0: I suggested a gag for a show. And he's going to use it 2 weeks from tonight. He paid me for it.
1: You suggested a gag for the Answer or Else program?
0: Sure. And you know what? He's going to give me credit on the air for it. We're going over to Bill and Gene Rexford's place to listen. There'll be a whole gag there.
1: Oh, but Herbert, 2 weeks from tonight, you're flying to Mexico.
0: I'm flying to Mexico. Oh, gosh, that's right. Business, always business. But as the man says, when you gotta go, you gotta go.
1: Well, maybe they can postpone it.
0: No, but I can catch you to the airport before my plane leaves. You go on over to the Rexfords. Oh, I tell you, it's such a terrific gag. Here's the idea. You'll see it. You'll see it. Now to get serious for change, I got some bad news.
1: Bad news?
0: Yeah, it's about Jack Holden.
1: Jack? Well, has he been hurt? Is he sick?
0: No, but he's sure gonna be when I put him in jail.
1: In jail?
0: That's right.
1: But why?
0: Well, he's been dipping into the till.
1: What?
0: Yeah, stealing from the company.
1: Oh, Herbert, I can't believe it.
0: Oh, I tell you, Betty, I couldn't either. That boy, I made him my personal assistant. I trusted him. I had him out here to dinner. I treated him like a member of the family, and he turns out to be a thief.
1: Oh, he can't be.
0: No, there's no mistake about it. Believe me, I'm positive.
1: But does anyone else know?
0: No, so far just me. Of course, the whole office will know tomorrow when I am arrested.
1: Does he know you suspect him?
0: Not a thing. He's going to be one surprised young fella.
1: No, Herbert, you mustn't.
2: Mustn't what?
1: You mustn't arrest him.
0: Oh, now, Betty, for Pete's sake, why not? Well, nobody steals from Herbert Willoughby and gets away with it.
1: Well, I mean you mustn't arrest him before you make your trip to Mexico. You need him to run the office while you're away.
0: Yeah, that's right.
1: Sure.
0: Things would really be in a mess, huh? After all, he's been my right-hand man. Oh, but I don't see
1: now,
0: how
1: I
0: can...
1: Now, to him, you're puzzled by something in the accounts, and you're going to check up when you get back. That way, he'll be sure to be honest while you're gone, and then when you get back,
0: he'll... Oh! Into jail with him, huh?
1: But I couldn't let Herbert put Jack in jail. Dear, handsome Jack. Oh, he'd made these last few years worth living for me. By thinking fast, I'd got Herbert to postpone accusing Jack. Now I had to think of how to prevent it entirely. And in the end, I saw that there was only one way. The next day, Jack slipped away from the office to come out to the house to talk.
3: He said he was going to send me to jail?
1: He said you'd be behind bars for 10 years, darling.
3: Oh, great. Betty, maybe if I throw myself on his mercy...
1: Mercy? Mm. Oh, he has no mercy. Underneath that donkey laugh, he's as merciless as a shark. Oh, he'll send you to jail, and what will become of me?
3: Well, why should anything happen to you?
1: Well, when the detectives start investigating you, they'll find out about us.
3: Oh, yeah.
1: Then he'll throw me out without a penny. No, Jack, we can't let him. We've got to stop Herbert.
3: Stop him? How?
1: Well, there's only one way. We have to kill him. When I said we have to kill him, oh, I was being very direct. I meant to kill Herbert, and I said so. I had the whole scheme worked out. We'd do it the night Herbert was supposed to leave for Mexico. And for getting rid of him afterwards, well, the old ruin of a supposedly haunted house Herbert owned out in the swampy woods would be ideal. My plan, like all good plans, was simple and direct. And when Jack saw there was no alternative, he agreed.
3: All right. All right, Betty.

0: He'll get rid of them the night he starts for Mexico. He'll leave here, never get there. And we just don't know what became of him.
1: That's it, darling. Mm-hmm. There's nothing to go wrong.
0: You're sure, but how will I act toward him between now and then?
1: Just as usual.
0: Mm-hmm.
1: He won't say anything about your stealing the money. He thinks it's going to be a great joke to arrest you when he comes back. So, the night he leaves, you'll have dinner with us and drive to the train with us.

0: Oh, that kills me, I tell you. Here's another good one. The little moron, see? He says, he asks, what did the first wall say to the second wall? Will he give up, Betty, Jack? Huh?
1: Yeah, sure.
2: Yes, Herbert, we give up. What did the first wall say to the second wall?
0: Why, it said, meet you at the corner. You get it? Meet you at the corner.
1: excuse me, Mr. Willoughby. Mr. Willoughby.
0: Yeah, what is it, Jack?
1: I'm afraid we may miss your train. My watch says 8:18.
0: It does?
1: Mm-hmm.
0: Well, mine says 8, exactly. Hey, look, Betty, my watch is slow. We'll miss my train to New York. I'll never get to the airport on time.
2: I'll tell you what. Let's drive to Ridgeville instead and take the train there.
0: Ridgeville?
2: Yes, there's an express that stops there at 8:45. We'll take that instead of the local.
0: Oh, yeah, sure, that's right. You know, sweetheart, you got a good head on you. Come on, Jack, help me with my bags.
2: Twenty minutes later, we were parked in the darkness at the far end of the Ridgeville station. I had deliberately set Herbert's watch back while he was dressing so he'd miss his usual train. Now we watched him go in to buy his ticket.
1: Betty, I don't think I can go through with this.
2: Of course you can. Isn't it better than 10 years in jail?
1: Suppose we're caught.
2: I've planned everything and we can't be caught. Now Herbert's in there buying his ticket. This is an express. It's crowded. Later, no one will be sure if he was on it or not. The police will simply assume he was on it.
1: Yes, I suppose they will.
2: I know they will. Now, later tonight, you'll take his bags to New York and check them in a pay locker at the station.
1: Mm-hmm.
2: When they're found, the evidence is all clear. He reached New York safely, then vanished. Hundreds of people vanish in New York every year. No one will ever connect us with it.
1: All right, Betty, here he comes. I'd better get out and be waiting.
0: Well, I got the ticket. You got my bags, huh, Jack?
1: I'm sorry, Mr. Willoughby. I dropped the key to the luggage compartment in the back of the car, and we can't find it.
0: Dropped it in the back of the car? How'd you do that?
2: Well, it was my fault. Jack reached into the window for the keys, and they slipped out of my fingers.
0: Oh, well, here comes my train. Light a match and find the keys.
1: Well, I'm sorry, sir. I don't have a match.
0: For Pete's sake, what kind of an idiot are you? Here, let me look. I got a lighter. You got to hurry. Now, where did you drop them? I don't see anything. I can't imagine how any guy can be stupid enough to drop them.
2: Push him into the car.
1: Here, grab his collar.
2: Here, close the door. I'll put this raincoat over him.
1: There. He's dead.
2: Relax, darling. The worst is over. It had worked perfectly. Not a soul had paid us any attention. As far as the world knew, Herbert was on that train headed for New York, where his checked bags would later be found. Actually, he was in the back of the car as I drove it deep into a swampy section of woods a few miles away.
1: Why shouldn't we be there by now?
2: The house is just around the next turn. You'll see it in a minute. There.
1: Good Lord. What a monstrosity. Why, it must be 200 years old.
2: 260. Herbert bought it because it was supposed to be haunted. Oh, you must have heard him talk about it.
1: Oh, yes, only 1,000 times. I own a real haunted house, he'd say. And then he'd laugh like crazy.
2: He claimed it was haunted by a Revolutionary War pirate. Well, now, that's just nonsense. But now he'll be able to haunt it himself. Come on, we have to get him out and bury him. Together, Jack and I lifted Herbert's body out of the car and laid him at the foot of a tree. We left the raincoat covering him. I confess that I felt a little squeamish about seeing his face, but I felt no remorse. All I could think of was how wonderful it would be never, never to hear Herbert's hideous, grating laughter again. In the trunk of the car, we had tools and electric lanterns. Leaving Herbert until we were ready, Jack and I entered the crazy, ruined old house and went down the creaking steps into the cellar. There we selected a spot underneath the cellar stairs. Jack began to dig.
1: Isn't this deep enough?
2: Oh, yes, of course. And anyway, we have to hurry. We still have to get to the Rexfords later.
1: All right, give me a hand. Help me out of here. Thanks. What about the Rexfords?
2: Did you forget? This is the night Herbert's silly gag is going to be used on the Answer or Else program. The Rexfords are going to be watching. We have to be there.
1: Oh, great. Well, we better hurry.
2: Yeah.
1: All right, come on. Let's go get Herbert.
2: All right.
1: I still have to drive to New York with those bags after the Rexfords' party.
2: We went back up the steps and out to the car to where we'd left Herbert lying beneath a tree. Then we stopped. I felt as if a great fist had seized my heart and was trying to stop it. Herbert was gone.
3: In a moment, the concluding act of...

0: richness of the pure coffee nectar in new Instant Chasen Sanborn. The rich new instant from Chasen Sanborn. Fine coffee for nearly 100 years.
1: Betty, this is where we left him. There's the raincoat, but he's gone. Someone has found his body.
2: No, no, that's impossible. We'd have heard them. Let me think. Yes. Of course, he must have revived. He wasn't dead.
1: And he's escaped.
2: No. Look, these marks on the ground. He must have been crawling. Well, he couldn't have gone far. We've got to look for him. Jack, shine your light around.
1: Right.
2: This way, toward the road.
3: Oh, what? No, this way, Betty, my dear. I'm over here.
2: Herbert.
1: He's sitting up against a rock.
3: This is as far as I could get. I wasn't as dead as you thought, my dear. It's a good joke on you. To find me gone, wasn't it? The expression on your face is...
2: Herbert? Herbert?
1: He's fainted.
2: No. He's dead, Jack. At last. He's had his final joke. He even died laughing. But now it's our turn. Now it's our turn.
1: There. Now the cellar floor looks normal again. No one could tell. It's a private graveyard.
2: Jack, darling, it's all right. It's almost all over.
1: Yes, I know, Betty, but I don't have nerves of steel. Apparently you do.
2: Oh, it's just that I planned this so carefully, darling. I know everything's all right.
1: Well, then let's go.
2: No. Let me have the light. I want to shine it around one last time to make sure we haven't left anything that might... What's that?
1: What?
2: There. Over in that corner.
1: Oh, let me look. It's a scrap of paper. Betty, it's a wrapper off a stick of chewing gum. Someone's been here recently.
2: Let me see it. Oh. Stamp. It's laying there for a long time. Days, at least.
1: Well, how'd it get here?
2: Oh, some tramp was here. Maybe some kid playing in this old house, that's all.
1: I guess you're right. Here, help me with the tools. Now, let's get ourselves out of here. I don't know about you, but I need a drink.
2: Drove back to the house and cleaned up. Then I poured us both drinks. It had gone off rather neatly, I thought. But then, as I said, planning is so important. Whether you're giving a big party or murdering your husband. Here, darling, your drink.
1: Oh, yes, thanks, Betty. Oh, I needed that.
2: Well, we can relax now. Ah, oh, it's all over.
1: Almost. Almost all over, Betty. I still have to drive to New York and plant those bags in a pay locker.
2: Yes, and the Rexford's party. Oh, I wish we could skip that.
1: Why don't we? We're going to be late anyhow.
2: Oh, we can't. Herbert made such a point that we watch when they use his precious gag. It looks suspicious.
1: Oh, Herbert and his gags. Well, let's go.
2: No, wait. We could take a minute longer.
1: What?
2: Darling. We're alone now. We don't have Herbert to worry about.
1: Oh. Yes, of course, sweetheart. I guess I was just keyed up. Come here. Is this better?
2: Much better. Oh, Jack. We're going to have such a wonderful time now. With Herbert gone. Jack's kiss made me want to skip the Rexfords and their party and the silly program and Herbert's stunt and everything else. But we couldn't. So 10 minutes later, we were ringing the bell at Rexford's place.
1: Hope we can get away fast as soon as this thing is over.
2: The party, Jack. We can't rush off too fast.
1: Well, I...
2: Shh! Here comes somebody.
4: Betty! Jack!
1: Hi, Jane.
4: Oh, we thought you weren't going to make it. Come on in, quick.
2: We had a little trouble with the car.
4: Oh, isn't that always the way? Well, come on into the living room. Bill? Jack and Betty are here.
5: Oh, good. Jolly George Gordon is just explaining about good old Herb's gag. It's a Lulu, kids. Here, I'll turn the set up.
6: Goodbye, all of you, and lots of luck. And so, folks, there go our four pair of contestants on tonight's special stunt. Eight happy people without an idea what they're getting into. And now, Jolly George is going to let all of you out there into the plot.
4: Oh, I can't wait to hear it.
6: You see, we've just sent those four couples out with road maps and picks and shovels to dig for buried treasure. What they don't know is they're going to wind up in the cellar of a haunted house. Yes, sir, the first ones to get to that haunted house and dig in the right part of the cellar will find a chest with $5,000 in it.
1: Dig in the cellar.
6: Some treasure, eh? But to test their nerves, while they're digging, we're going to broadcast into that house all the ghostly noises you can think of. Howling dogs and clanking chains and squeaking doors and everything.
5: Hey, that's not a bad gag.
6: Aren't we just devils? Our special thanks to Herbert Willoughby of Connecticut for thinking of the stunt and lending us his own haunted house in the woods for it. We buried the chest there a week ago and carefully removed any sign that we had been
5: that
6: there.
5: That money is buried in Herbert's old haunted house. Hey, we've got as much right to dig in it as anybody. Now, an hour from now, that whole cellar will be dug up, and we want to get there first. So, come on, let's go. Betty will show us the way.
6: And suppose
5: won't you, Betty?
2: You see, Doctor, my plan for getting rid of Herbert was a perfectly good one. I'm not ashamed of it a bit. And if his silly stunt for that moronic program spoiled everything, I'm prepared to take the consequences. A lady does what she has to without regret. There's only one thing I want to ask you. Since Herbert is dead, why doesn't he stop laughing? Can't you hear him? Doctor, make him stop. Make him stop laughing like that. Day and night I hear him laughing. I can't stand it anymore. I can't stand it!
0: Suspense. 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
7: 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Titled, You Can Die Laughing. 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
9: There are certain cities in the world that are story towns. San Francisco, New York, Paris, for example. They inspire writers whose stories about them in turn embellish their tradition. With all due respect, Des Moines, Iowa has yet to produce an Ambrose Bierce, or Buffalo, New York, an O. Henry. And without Paris, there certainly would never have been a Victor Hugo. But the greatest story town of them all is London. The very mention of its name conjures up a host of images. Fog and the clip-clop of a hansom cab in a midnight street. Scotland Yard, a lovely lady in durance vile. A villain with an Oxonian accent. A hero in white tie and tails. And murder. Of such elements is our story constructed. And one other. It concerns a man who, though murdered, refuses to remain dead. Listen. Listen then as Mr. and Mrs. James Mason star in The Dealings of Mr. Markham, which begins in just a moment.

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1: And now, the dealings of Mr. Markham, starring James and Pamela Mason. A tale well calculated to keep you in suspense.
2: I make this deposition of my own free will, with the certain knowledge that Scotland Yard, without my assistance, could never have proven me a murderer. Since the fact of the matter is, I was the murder victim. You must know that some years ago in Bond Street, not far from Piccadilly, was a quiet little shop which was identified only by a small and very discreet sign which bore the words, Charles Markham, dealer in antiques. In the shadowy interior beyond the mullioned windows was a confusion of treasures, mostly genuine, and always the rustled ticking of 100 clocks. Late one summer evening, when the shutters were long closed on those windows, a handsome cab turned into the foggy, gaslit street and came to a halt in front of the shop.
3: That's all, cabby. You needn't wait.
4: Very good, miss. Good night.
3: Good night. Must be here. He must be. I won't go back to that place. I'll kill myself first.
2: Look here, old man. You needn't... Oh. I beg your pardon.
3: And I beg yours. I'm not the person you were expecting, am I?
2: No, madam. As a matter of fact, I was expecting a police officer.
3: A police officer?
2: Merely an old friend who drops in now and then for some talk and a drink.
3: You are Mr. Markham.
2: Yes. My name is Markham. What can I do for you?
3: I want to come in. I want to buy a present for somebody.
2: Really, madam? It's nearly midnight. Surely tomorrow morning.
3: Oh, that'll be too late. This is a special occasion. It's a birthday present, you see. A birthday present. I've got to deliver it at breakfast. And Sir George Lytell says this is the only place in London to buy antiques.
2: Sir George flatters me. One moment while I put some lights on.
3: No, please. That one little light will be enough.
2: But you won't be able to see very much.
3: Oh, that doesn't matter. I'll trust your judgment.
2: Just as you like. This way, madam.
3: What's that? That noise?
2: You mean the clocks, madam? There are more than 100 clocks in this room.
3: Don't they get on your nerves? Ticking away together like a nightmare?
2: No, I'm very fond of them. Might I interest you, perhaps, in a clock?
3: No, I hate them.
2: All the same, this grandfather clock might amuse you.
3: I didn't come here to be amused.
2: Nevertheless, observe the signature. Johannes Carver, Londini, Fakit, Anno Domini, 1752. You'd see better, madam, if you raised that veil.
3: I'll keep my veil down, thanks.
2: Just as you please. But look at the clock. I open the glass face like this. I push the hand forward like this, and...
5: 11 and all's well.
3: What was that voice?
2: Only the clock, madam. Nothing more.
3: The clock spoke.
2: Clever, isn't it? A device of old John Carver, anticipating Mr. Edison's gramophone by more than a century. But then you said you didn't like clocks.
3: Not by the hundreds.
2: Well, then, it's your business. May I ask whether the present you're seeking is for a lady or a gentleman?
3: It's for a gentleman.
2: Has he some knowledge of antiques?
3: No. Yes. I mean...
2: Perhaps porcelain, bronzes, tapestry, weapons?
3: He might be very much interested in weapons, yes.
2: Then I imagine his name is Mr. Ronald Gilbert. Will you tell me, Miss Ray, why you really came here tonight?
3: So you know who I am.
2: Naturally. You're Miss Judith Ray. Why did you come here?
3: I wanted to see what sort of a man you actually were.
2: And you found out?
3: No. But I won't go back to prison. I won't.
2: That's entirely up to you. But since this is a business conference, Miss Ray, and I imagine it is...
3: Yes.
2: Then suppose we go into my office here at the back of the shop. After you.
3: Thank you.
2: You must excuse the dust covers I've put on the chairs here. I'm leaving for a holiday tomorrow and the shop will be closed. When I return next week, Miss Ray, I shall expect the amount requested. In cash, of course.
3: But I can't raise £2,000. You ought to know that.
2: Your fiancé could raise the money, I imagine.
3: Ron? Do you think I'd have Ron know where I've been and what I've been?
2: It's better than having his father learn it, surely. Sit down, Miss Ray.
3: I'd rather stand, thank you.
2: That's a very foolish gesture, but ladies will do it. They think it gives them dignity and shows their disdain of the poor blackmailer. You see, I make no bones about it. I am a blackmailer.
3: You seem rather proud of yourself.
2: Why not? I'm the one person in England, perhaps in the whole world, who's made it a large-scale business.
3: Congratulations.
2: What is all life but blackmail? The little girl says, if you don't give me that, I'll scream. The grown woman says, if you go on behaving like this, I'll leave you. Your sex, Miss Ray, are blackmailers from the cradle.
3: I wonder, Charles Markham, if anybody has ever hurt you very much.
2: Hurt me? What do you mean?
3: When you talk like that, your face goes white under the eyes. You pick up that letter opener from the desk...
2: Not a letter opener, please, Miss Ray. A Medici dagger. 16th century work.
3: It isn't the money that really interests you, is it?
2: I don't understand.
3: You hate the world. You just want to torture people as you think you've been tortured. Isn't that so?
2: This is a very sharp dagger, Miss Ray. If I throw it down on the desk, it sticks. Like that.
3: Isn't it so, Charles Markham?
2: My motives, Miss Ray, are not in question.
3: I wonder.
2: Whereas your motives are. Now, let me see. 10 years ago, a certain girl called Letty Wilson, your real name, I believe, fell in love with a rather contemptible underworld character named Arthur Akers.
3: Please.
2: No humiliation was too great for her. She worked for him, lied for him, stole for him.
3: I was only 18. I didn't know what I was doing.
2: This girl, for a very shabby theft, was sentenced to 3 years hard labor in Holloway Prison. 5 months later, she escapes from prison and disappears. And now, after all these years, she pops up in the West End as Miss Judith Ray, fashionable milliner.
3: Haven't I made up for it? Haven't I?
2: No.
3: For one mistake after 10 years?
2: That's the way of the world, my dear. I didn't create it. And I'm forgetting the best part of the comedy. This paragon of virtue next falls in love with Mr. Ronald Gilbert, son of Major General Sir Edmund Gilbert. Such a respectable family, too.
3: Oh, stop it, please.
2: Then shall we say £2,000?
3: Suppose I did raise the money. I don't know how, but suppose I did raise it.
2: Well?
3: What guarantees would I have that you wouldn't ask for still more money?
2: I probably shall ask for more money, Miss Ray. That's my privilege as a blackmailer.
3: Then am I never going to be free of you? Is that it?
2: Frankly, that's it.
3: Unless I kill you, of course. What if I did kill you?
2: People have threatened that before, but they haven't meant it.
3: Maybe I mean it.
2: Well, we can easily test you out. There's a sharp knife stuck in the desk in front of you. I'm going to get up and deliberately turn my back on you. Like this.
3: Be careful, Charles Markham.
2: As a student of human nature, I'm curious. How much will you risk to keep this secret? Have you the courage to kill and risk hanging?
3: Yes, I think I have. Oh, what was that?
2: Aren't you glad you held back at the last moment, Miss Ray?
3: I said, what was that?
2: That, my dear, was the front doorbell. Probably my friend Inspector Ross from Wigmore Street Police Station. Come in, old man. Make yourself comfortable. I'll be with you in a moment.
3: You wanted me to try and kill you, didn't you?
2: No, I was merely curious. And in any case, Miss Ray, it would have been useless to kill me.
3: Useless? Why?
2: Because I shouldn't die.
3: Well, don't talk rot.
2: No, it's quite true. A man in my position must take certain precautions. If you killed me, I should be back to haunt you within half an hour. And I don't happen to be joking. Come in.
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1: And now, starring James and Pamela Mason, Act Two of The Dealings of Mr. Markham.
9: Look here, Markham, Good Lord, Judith.
2: Mr. Ronald Gilbert, what a nice surprise.
3: Ron, what are you doing here? He hasn't got anything on you, has he?
2: Speak up, Mr. Gilbert. Have I?
9: Well, the fact is, Judith, I...
2: Look at him, Miss Ray. See how he changes color and twists his mustache and altogether resembles a boy caught at the jam cupboard? The perfect picture of a gentleman being a gentleman.
9: Well, no, look here, Markham. I'm not very clever. You can always make a fool of me when you start talking, so... let's stop talking, huh? I brought the money.
3: What money?
2: My fee for keeping quiet about you.
3: So you went to Ron, too. You told him about it.
2: Naturally, in my business, it's good business to sell your wares in two markets, if you possibly can.
3: How much money?
9: Well, never mind, Judith, I hoped I could do this without your knowing.
3: How much money?
9: 3,000. That's all I could raise.
3: Has he told you who I am and what I've been?
9: Now, look here, Judith. Who the devil cares who you are or what you've been? I happen to be in love with you and I... Well, never mind. Let's get out of here.
3: Ron, it's no good. He'll only come back for more money.
9: Well, I know that, but what else can we do?
2: Nothing, I'm afraid. May I have that envelope with the money, please?
9: Here you are. Take it.
2: Thank you. As I explained to Miss Ray, I'm leaving tomorrow for a holiday. I'm glad we could settle this affair before my departure, and as you say, like gentlemen.
9: I don't suppose you can help being what you are, Markham, but never again, as long as you live.
2: Yes?
9: Never even say that word, gentlemen.
3: Be careful, Ron. Look at his face.
2: Tell me, Mr. Gilbert... How much money is in this envelope?
9: I told you, 3,000 pounds.
2: Then take it back. I find we can't make a deal after all.
9: What do you mean?
2: Just what I say. Here's your money. You will now oblige me, both you and Miss Ray, by leaving my shop.
9: But I don't understand. What are you going to do?
2: Tomorrow morning, perhaps even tonight, I'm going to get in touch with the police. I shall tell them where they can find Letty Wilson, alias Judith Ray.
9: You can't do that, Markham.
3: Oh, yes, he can. You've hit him where it hurts.
2: 3,000 pounds or 30 cannot buy you the right to insult me. I'll show you to the door.
9: You're not going to tell the police, Markham. I promise you that.
2: And how are you going to stop me?
9: With this?
3: Ron, put that gun away.
2: So both of you, it appears, came here under false pretenses. You said you wanted to pay me some money.
9: Oh, the money's still there, but you've lost your chance to get it.
2: And our dear Judith said she wants to buy a present for you. I showed her this grandfather clock here. This talking clock.
9: Don't go a step beyond that clock, Markham. I warn you.
2: Nonsense, old man. You wouldn't dare shoot.
9: Wouldn't I?
2: No, and I'll call your bluff.
3: Ron.
2: I know your whole silly tribe, my friend. You wouldn't risk it. Your life, your family position. You wouldn't.
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0: Who's ahead? Why is the favorite son trailing his opponent in one area while a dark horse candidate surges far ahead in another? What are the issues that concern Americans most? What kind of legislation can we expect in Congress during the 2 years ahead? What impact will the new arrangement in Congress have on the White House, on the State Department? How will Tuesday's voting influence convention delegates when they meet to nominate a presidential ticket 2 years hence? These are the questions that make this election so exciting. 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
1: And now, starring James and Pamela Mason, Act Three of The Dealings of Mr. Markham.
2: Oh, Ron, Ron, what have you done?
3: Steady, my dear. We'll find a way out of this.
2: Maybe he's not dead, Ron.
3: Oh, he's dead, all right. Shot through the heart. The bullet went clean through him and smashed the face of the grandfather clock.
2: What are we going to do?
3: I don't know.
2: Wait a minute. There may be a way out.
3: What way?
2: He said he was going for a holiday. That means his absence won't be noticed. The shop will be closed. Nobody will come here for days, and certainly nobody will come here tonight. Oh.
3: What's that?
2: The police officer. I forgot the police officer.
3: What police officer?
2: A friend of Markham's. Inspector somebody from Wigmore Street. He was expecting him.
3: Well, then we're finished.
2: Could you pick up the body and carry it?
3: Yes, I suppose I could. Why?
2: Well, there must be a back way out of this shop. Probably through the office.
3: Yes, all right. I don't like to touch him.
2: Well, hurry, Ron. Hurry.
3: He's as heavy as a sack of meal, and he seems to be looking straight at me.
2: No. Did you see the expression in his eyes just before you...
3: No, I didn't.
2: He seemed to be looking behind us or beyond us. I don't know how to describe it. And he said something, too, that scared me. He said he couldn't die. He said...
3: Oh, will you close the door quickly?
2: Back door? Where? Oh, there it is. Oh, locked. It's locked.
3: Isn't there a key?
2: No.
3: Look, perhaps in his pockets on a key ring.
2: Oh, there isn't time, Ron. The police, they'll break down the front door.
3: I've got it. The dust covers on the chairs.
2: What on earth are you talking about?
3: We used to play a game when we were children. Somebody sits in a big chair, you fit the dust cover over him, and nobody can tell he's sitting there. Don't you see, Judith? That's how we can hide Markham's body.
2: Well, it might work.
3: It's got to work. Take the cover off that big wing chair.
2: All right.
3: And I'll fit him into it. Now put the cover back again and pull it down around his feet.
2: Well, don't let it touch his chest. The blood will show through.
3: That's got it. You can't see anything now, can you? Just in time. Come in.
4: Good evening, Miss Ray. Good evening, Mr. Gilbert.
2: Charles Markham. You're Charles Markham.
4: Correct, Miss Ray. But why should that surprise you? Why do you look as though you were seeing a ghost?
2: Because we are seeing a ghost. If you're Charles Markham, whose body...
3: Judith, be careful.
4: Body, Miss Ray? Did you say body?
3: Miss Ray is upset. She doesn't know what she's talking about.
2: If you killed me, I should be back to haunt you within half an hour. That's what you said.
3: No, I tell you, Miss Ray isn't herself. She had bad news today. A relative of hers died, and I've been trying to console her.
4: And did you think it would console her to bring her to my shop?
3: Well, I...
4: You must agree the situation's a little odd. I come in here and find you two looking as guilty as a pair of murderers in my private office in the middle of the night.
3: Well, there's nothing odd about it. I wanted to buy Judith something.
4: At midnight?
2: Yes, why not?
4: May I ask how you managed to get in?
3: The front door was open. We just... walked.
4: If you wished to buy something, why not stay in the showroom? Why come to my office?
3: Well, hang it all. You don't think we wanted to steal anything?
4: Well, the thought did occur to me. You say there was nobody else here?
2: No, there's nobody here, Mr. Markham. Not a living soul.
4: Then you didn't by any chance meet my brother.
2: Your brother?
4: Yes, my brother Robert. You couldn't have mistaken him if you had seen him. He looks so much like me that few people can tell us apart.
2: Oh, then that's it.
4: Poor Robert often deputizes for me. He's learned to act like me, think like me, talk like me. But he doesn't like the work much. Of course, you know what my work really is.
3: Is this part of the game? Are you playing cat and mouse with us?
4: Robert is an idealist. He thinks, poor fellow, that my profession is beneath contempt. But he acts the part, acts it very well, because I pay him. And I find it useful to have a double who'll run risks for me. What have you done with the body?
3: We haven't done anything with him.
4: If you've killed Robert, my friend, you've committed a totally useless murder.
3: Well, you don't see him here, do you?
4: No. But I see his handiwork.
3: Meaning what?
4: I've warned him many times about throwing a knife down on a polished desktop. No scratches on the desk are fresh scratches. Of course, if you give me your word of honor that he's not here...
3: Well, of course he's not here.
4: Well, in that case, all we can do is sit down and make ourselves comfortable. You sit over there, Mr. Gilbert, and you, Miss Ray. How about that wing chair by the window?
2: I prefer to stand, thank you.
4: And perhaps you don't mind if I sit in the wing chair. It's a very comfortable one. My brother always
2: don't sit
4: says...
2: there.
4: So that's it.
2: Yes, that's it.
4: It is rather a thick chair. I press against the dust cover.
3: What's the use of going on with this? I killed him.
4: You admit that?
3: Yes, I admit it. But Judith had nothing to do with this. I swear she hadn't.
4: My telephone, you notice, is against the wall. I shall have to turn my back to you when I ring.
2: Ring where?
4: Wigmore Street Police Station.
2: Give him a chance. Please give him a chance.
4: Hello, operator. I want Regent 0586.
2: I won't let them take you, Ron. I won't.
3: No good, Judith. I killed a man. I meant to kill him, and that's all there is to it.
4: Very sensible attitude, my friend. And if the lady has any idea of flying at me with that knife, just notice what I've got here. A .32 revolver, one chamber fired. Picked up off the floor in that other room. Oh, hello. Wigmore Street Police Station.
2: Well, the last time, Mr. Markham, won't you give him a chance?
4: Be quiet, Miss Ray. May I speak to Inspector Ross, please? Hello, Inspector. Charles Markham here. I understood you were going to drop in and see me tonight. Oh, I see. Well, naturally, business before pleasure. As a matter of fact, I rang up to make sure that you wouldn't come here tonight. Now, I've got a lot of work to do. I'm leaving for Eastbourne early tomorrow morning. Let's make it some other time, shall we? No, Inspector. It's very quiet hereabouts. Quiet as the grave, you might say. Never known such a peaceful night. Goodbye.
2: Why did you do that? Is this some more trickery?
4: Trickery? How can it be?
2: I don't know. That's what I'm asking you.
4: I should call it generous when I let my poor brother's death go unavenged.
2: You're not doing this without a reason.
4: Naturally not. Has it occurred to you, either of you, that I might not want my business dealings revealed in court?
3: What are you driving at?
4: Has it also occurred to you that a man's double, who looks exactly like him and shares all his secrets, may become a danger rather than an asset?
2: You're glad he's dead.
4: Not glad, but definitely relieved.
3: Fella, look here, you can't get away with this.
4: Get away with it, sir? Aren't you forgetting that you are the murderer?
3: Well, then what are you going to do?
4: It's very simple. We three, in an unholy partnership, will dispose of Robert's body. Or would you rather hang?
2: He's got us, Ron. There's no other way.
3: How can we dispose of the body? This seems worse than killing him. It's filthy cold.
4: Come, Mr. Gilbert. This is no time for squeamishness. You should be grateful to me for assisting you in the disposal of the evidence of your crime. Shall we get at it? And so, before the night was over, the body of my brother Charles was consigned to the ebbing tide of the Thames, never to be seen again. That's right, my brother Charles. Robert Markham did not die that night. I am Robert. I killed Charles. There were two shots that night. Gilbert fired and missed. And at the same moment, I fired from the door of the office and did not miss. That was why my brother looked past those two. He was looking into the barrel of my gun. I killed him to stop forever the wholesale blackmail that was poisoning the lives and breaking the hearts of 100 hopelessly frightened people. I destroyed his records, burned his correspondence, and assumed his identity, proud that I'd been of anonymous service to his many victims. Had I been my brother's twin in spirit as well as in body, that would have been the end of the matter. But Charles and I differed in this respect.
3: He had no conscience. I could not forget that young Ronald Gilbert would live his life and go to his grave believing that he was a murderer. I brooded upon this for a long, long time, and at last have decided to make this confession, releasing him from his burden and assuming what is rightfully mine, the sin of fratricide. Further, deponent sayeth not.
1: Suspense, in which James and Pamela Mason starred in William N. Robeson's production of The Dealings of Mr. Markham, written by John Dixon Carr. In just a moment, the names of the supporting players and a word about next week's story of suspense.

0: Supporting James and Pamela Mason in the dealings of Mr. Markham were Ben Wright and Dawes Butler. 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Listen again next week when we return with William Conrad and Charles McGraw in Two for the Road. Another tale well calculated to keep you in suspense.
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1: The Weird Circle. In this cave, by the restless sea, we are met to call from out the past stories strange.

0: again the immortal tale, The Murders in the Rue Morgue.
1: Gentlemen, please, may I have your attention?
2: Very well.
1: I didn't ask you to come to my humble apartment tonight to endeavor to stun you with my superior knowledge of crime and criminals. I've asked you here only to prove to you that the murders in the Rue Morgue present no great insoluble mystery.
3: Monsieur Dupin, if you think the case so obvious, tell me, who is the murderer?
1: He will be here shortly, Monsieur le Prefect of Police.
4: Here?
5: Who is it?
6: The murderer here?
7: In this place?
1: Gentlemen, I give you my word as a man of honor that he will be here in my apartment at precisely 10 o'clock this evening.
3: How can you be so sure?
1: I have asked him to come. Oh. It is exactly 9 o'clock now, gentlemen. And in the hour remaining to us before we meet the murderer, I shall explain to you as simply as I can how I managed to arrive at my conclusion.
3: Yes, do, Monsieur Dupin. I'm always interested in guesswork.
1: Guesswork, my dear fellow? This is not guesswork.
3: No.
1: Now, gentlemen, let us retrace the case. The story begins, if I'm not mistaken, with Madame L'Espanaye and her daughter Camille on the afternoon of December 16th, 1841.
3: Well, of course, you're correct so far anyway, Dupin.
1: I bow, Monsieur le Prefect. Madame L'Espanaye and her daughter Camille entered the Bank of France at precisely 2:45 in the afternoon to transact important business.
8: Ah, Madame L'Espanaye, I've been waiting for you.
9: So good of you, Monsieur Le Bon. Have you met...

0: child misunderstands me. I'm only asking these questions for your own good. Two unprotected women living alone in a large house can invite trouble.
1: That is our problem.
0: If Madame insists.
1: And I do insist.
0: Very well, Madame. I have the money here. I myself will see you both home to ensure safe delivery. But let me warn you now. The minute you arrive in your home on the Rue Morgue, the Bank of France resigns all future responsibility.
1: We understand, Monsieur Le Bon. We understand perfectly.
2: Well, interesting thus far.
3: So, gentlemen, the first step in this little tragedy was completed. Madame L'Espanaye and her daughter insisted on taking the money home from the bank. Monsieur Le Bon drove them in his carriage to their house. The large, bleak house, number 12, Rue Morgue. When they arrived there, Monsieur Le Bon looked about for the gendarme who was in charge of that particular block.
0: May I help you out, Mademoiselle Camille?
4: Oh, thank you, Monsieur Le Bon.
0: Madame?
1: Thank you. Thank you.
0: Is that the gendarme on the corner, the gendarme usually on this block?
1: Not having had any reason to talk to the gendarme, Monsieur Le Bon, I wouldn't know.
4: Yes, I think it is, Monsieur.
0: Gendarme! Gendarme!
1: All this fuss over a little money. Really, you'd think we were incapable of taking care of ourselves.
4: Well, I think Monsieur Le Bon is very thoughtful, Maman.
0: Gendarme!
5: Coming, monsieur, coming.
0: Do you live on the first floor, Madame L'Espanaye?
1: On the fourth floor, in the back of the house. I own this house, and I've shut up all the other rooms.
0: You mean this entire house is unoccupied
5: except
0: for...
5: You called me, monsieur.
0: Yes, I did. I want you to keep a special watch on this house for the next week or so. Madame L'Espanaye and her daughter will have a considerable amount of money in the house.
5: I will watch the house like a watchdog.
0: You would be better off if you did it like a man. Then you'd use your head instead of your feet.
5: Monsieur!
0: What is your name, gendarme?
5: Gendarme Isidore Musée.
0: Very well. Gendarme Isidore Musée. I leave these ladies in your care.
5: You needn't worry about a thing, mademoiselle. And madame.
1: I'm sure we won't. That is, as long as you don't spread the news around the neighborhood that we've got 4,000 francs hidden here in the house.
5: Who, me, madame? I am the law, and your secret is safe with me.
6: Come along, Mama. I'm getting hungry.
1: Yes, dear.
6: Thank you so much for all you've done, Monsieur Le Bon.
0: It is nothing, mademoiselle, nothing at all. Just a courtesy extended by the Bank of France.
5: I'll keep good watch, be assured of that. I'll keep very good watch.
7: Well, of course.
3: Gentlemen, let us proceed to the next event. Gendarme Isidore Musée kept a very good watch on number 12 Rue Morgue. At 11 o'clock the evening of the tragedy, he strolled into the shop two doors away from number 12 to buy a pouch of tobacco and to chat with his very good friend Pierre Moreau, a tiny man known as the neighborhood gossip.
8: Good evening, friend Isidore, good evening.
5: Evening.
8: I've been waiting for you. You usually drop in at 9 o'clock. And I said to myself, as I sat here waiting for you, I said, where's my good friend Isidore?
5: It's been a busy evening this evening.
8: That's what I said to myself. If Isidore doesn't drop in to buy his usual box of tobacco, he's busy. There must be big news abroad, but then how could there be big news abroad on this block? That's what I said.
5: You were wrong, Pierre. Very wrong.
8: Wrong, eh? There is big news. Thievery?
5: No.
8: Murder?
5: No.
8: Well, then, I give up.
5: It's a secret.
8: Secret? What could be a secret? Somebody got married. That's no secret. Somebody died. That's no secret either. A child is ill, a contagious disease, an epidemic, or Paris will be infected?
5: No.
8: Well, I can't guess.
5: If you promise not to tell a soul...
8: Oh, not a soul.
5: Well, Madame L'Espanaye...
8: Yes?
5: ...and her daughter Camille... Yeah. ...have withdrawn 4,000 francs from the bank today... ...and have it hidden in the house somewhere.
8: No.
5: And I must stand on guard.
8: Naturally.
5: But don't tell a soul.
8: Oh, not a soul. On my honor, not a single soul, Isidore.

0: Honor. I swear it now.
1: And so, by midnight, gentlemen, the entire neighborhood in the Rue Morgue was buzzing.
2: 4,000 francs in the Lespinet household.
3: I hear it was 10,000.
4: Two women all alone.
5: Imagine it.
6: 20,000 francs.
3: I wonder where...
4: And all that jewelry must be a veritable fortune hidden away.
3: Do you know that they say she's got money hidden in every corner of the house?
5: Imagine almost 1,000,000 francs in that house. I always knew there was something strange about those two women living all alone in a house like that. And in the rear, fourth floor.
1: Yes, sitting in the bedroom of the fourth floor rear. But while the neighborhood was busy gossiping and chattering, Mademoiselle Camille and her mother were completely unaware of the commotion they had caused. It was almost 3 a.m. Camille had just finished undressing, and her mother was sitting in front of the mirror, brushing her hair, so that they didn't notice the window opening in back of them.
2: Oh, I'm so tired, Mama.
3: Poor Camille. It's been a very busy day.
2: You know, I thought that Monsieur Le Bon was very nice.
3: He seems fairly affable.
2: Oh, Mama, fairly affable. I thought he was perfectly charming. So concerned over us.
3: No man ever gets that concerned over me. Must have been you, darling. All men see...
2: Mama! Mama, look in the mirror.
3: Stay calm, Camille. Don't
2: Mama,
3: move.
2: Mama, he's got a razor in his hand.
3: Don't move, Camille.
2: Mama, quick. Let's hide. He's coming closer.
3: Where, Camille? Where shall we go?
2: Into the closet, Mama. Quickly, Mama, into the closet.
3: Close the door.
2: Mama, he'll break the door down. He'll break the door down, Mama.
3: Watch out, Camille. He's breaking it down.
2: Help me, Mama. Help me.

0: How terrible.
1: Terrible. How awful.
0: Quite right, gentlemen. Simply ghastly. We fully realize that this is a horrible atrocity, but we must remain factual. While all this was going on the fourth floor of number 12 Rue Morgue, the gendarme Isidore Musée, the little tobacconist Pierre Moreau, Monsieur Lebon, who, strangely enough, was in the neighborhood at that very moment, and a passerby, a sailor, all four were attracted by the screams of the two women and immediately tried to break into number 12 Rue Morgue.
2: Now stand back, everybody, while I break the door down. Stand back. This is the gendarme's job.
1: Break it down, Isidore. Break it down.
2: Well, come. Follow me, everybody. Up these steps. Now the next flight. Keep going. Wait a minute. Wait. Listen. Listen to that. He's speaking Italian.
1: No, it's Russian, Isidore.
2: No, Italian, Pierre.
3: I think it's Polish.
2: How would you know Polish, Monsieur Lebon? Have you ever heard Polish spoken?
3: No, but... Listen again. I think it's Dutch he's speaking.
2: Dutch, Polish, Italian, Russian. And none of you know what you're talking about.
1: He stopped speaking, hasn't he?
4: Yes, probably escaped.
3: Yes, probably. I wonder. Try the door.
1: Can you open this door?
2: No, it's locked.
3: I think we're too late.
4: I'm sure of it, sailor. I warned you about the gendarme.
2: Well, let's break the door down. One, two, three. Look.
1: What? All the entire room is wrecked. Just exactly as if a maniac had torn up the place. The bed's torn apart.
3: Yes. I've sailed the seven seas, but I've never seen a place look like this in my entire life.
2: Monsieur Lebon, where are Mademoiselle Camille and her mother?
3: I don't know. They're not in here.
2: Look. Where?
4: There in the fireplace.
2: Oh.
4: It's Mademoiselle Camille.
2: Dead.
4: Yes. Dead. Dead. Poor girl. Here, help me, somebody. Help me lift her up.
3: Look. Look out this window.
2: Huh?
3: The old woman is lying in the courtyard below.
1: The sailor's right. Absolutely right. She's lying in the courtyard below, dead as a dead fish. Oh, probably twice as dead.
2: Somebody is guilty of this. Somebody. And as a member of the Paris police... I mean to find out who that guilty person is.
0: Yes, gentlemen. Isidore Musée, gendarme, swore up and down that he would find the murderer. Well, at 4 o'clock that morning, I was awakened from a sound sleep and called to number 12 Rue Morgue to examine the evidence. Monsieur le gendarme Musée was running around the room destroying the evidence, or at least... what little evidence there was, as fast as he unearthed it. The three gentlemen who had been there with him were still waiting round out of a combined feeling of horror and curiosity. The sailor, whose name escaped me, was sitting on what was left of a bed, staring blankly around the room. Monsieur Pierre Moreau, the tobacconist, was watching Isidore Musée, the gendarme, play detective. He played it badly. And Monsieur Lebon... was the picture of dejection. I entered the room and gazed about while Isidore supplied me with all the facts in the case, at least from his point of view.
2: And that is exactly what happened, Monsieur Duvin.
0: Very interesting, Monsieur Isidore Musée. And now, gentlemen, I wish to ask just a few questions.
1: Go ahead.
0: Now, all of you seem to think you heard the voice of the murderer.
3: Yes, indeed.
1: Oh, we did, definitely.
5: No doubt about it.
0: And you, Monsieur Isidore Musée... you are positive that the murderer is an Italian?
2: Positive, Monsieur Dupin. Absolutely positive. I could tell by his intonation.
0: Mm. Do you speak Italian?
2: Oh, no. Definitely not.
0: Have you ever heard Italian spoken?
2: No, Monsieur, never. But I imagine...
0: Yes? You imagine what?
2: Oh, I imagine it would sound like that.
0: I see. And you, Monsieur Lebon... you said it was Polish.
5: Definitely Polish, without a doubt.
0: I judge you have lived in Poland a long time, yet?
5: No, but I heard Polish spoken once.
0: Once? Yes. That makes you an excellent judge of the Polish language. How about you, Monsieur Pierre Moreau? What language did you say it was?
1: Russian, I thought, but that's only a guess, since I admit, and I admit it very freely, I'm not a man to hedge. I've never heard a word of Russian in my life.
0: I thought so. And how about you, sailor?
3: I thought it was Dutch. I don't speak the Dutch language, but I have heard a considerable amount of Dutch spoken when I was in Holland 8 years ago.
0: 8 years ago?
2: I don't mean to make a suggestion, Monsieur Dupin, but Monsieur Lavant was the only man beside myself who knew about the money being kept in this house.
5: What are you insinuating, Monsieur Musée?
2: Insinuating? I'm an officer of the law, and I think it was very peculiar that you should just happen to be in this neighborhood at 3 o'clock in the morning.
0: Don't you live in this neighborhood, Monsieur Lebon?
5: No, but I've good reason to be here.
0: Oh, so? Suppose you tell us.
5: Well, I was worried about Mademoiselle Camille. I was rather attracted to the young lady. And, well, I had a feeling that there would be trouble over the money. Well, I was in the corner cafe having some tea until about 10 minutes before the murder occurred.
0: And then you strolled by the house on your way home, correct?
5: Quite correct.
1: Yeah, my tobacco store is open all night.
0: All tobacco stores are open all night, Monsieur Pierre Moreau.
3: I was just walking by. I didn't steal the money.
0: But naturally, nobody stole the money. It's in the safe behind this wall.
2: Huh? Are you positive, Monsieur Dupin?
0: Perfectly obvious that the money hasn't been touched. These murders were far too cruel to be instigated by man's greedy desire for financial reward. Here, let me open the safe and show you. I happen to know an interesting combination that will open any safe. I should have been a thief. So, there. That ought to open it.
2: Oh, it did.
0: Naturally. Now look. There's the 4,000 francs, safe and snug as a 4,000 franc group of notes should be.
2: Well, perhaps Monsieur Lebon was interrupted in the midst of his thievery. Perhaps he didn't have time to finish.
0: Well, nonsense. Monsieur Lebon was with you when you walked up the stairs.
2: Well, an accomplice, perhaps.
0: No, Monsieur Isidore Musée. Let me show you something. Look at the fingerprints on this girl's neck. Very strong, heavy prints. And very large, too.
5: Why, yes. The murderer must have been a giant. His hand must have been twice as large as mine, and I have a large hand as hands go.
0: Yes, yes. The murderer was a giant. A giant with extraordinary strength. Gentlemen, I think now I have sufficient clues. Look at this window.
3: It's just a window.
0: Yes, just a window with a cord on it. A broken piece of cord. Clue number one. Clue number two. Look. Look at the dead girl's hand.
2: Huh? Oh, she has some hair clutched in her hand.
0: Quite correct. And with this cord and this hair, I can find the murderer. Gentlemen, go home. Go home, get a good night's sleep, and I'll hand the murderer over to the prefect of police very soon.
2: Monsieur Dupin, don't forget to mention that I helped you. I'm due for promotion soon.
3: That's very extraordinary.
0: I don't care, man. And so, messieurs, that is the story. And you have the fact. A piece of cord and some hair. The condition of the room, the strength of the murderer, the passion of the deed, the lack of motivation should all suggest to you the very same thing it suggested to me.
6: Monsieur Dupin, you are talking in circles.
0: Circles? So? You mean to say you still don't know who the murderer is?
6: No, of course I don't know. And frankly, Monsieur Dupin, I don't think you know either.
0: Oh, really, gentlemen. Really, gentlemen, you amaze me. Here, Monsieur le Prefect. Examine this piece of cord, if you will. What do you make out of it?
6: A piece of cord, yes. Well, let me see. Well, it's a piece of... Well, nothing except that, it's been torn.
0: Yes, it's been torn. Now,
6: yes.
0: Try to tear it yourself.
6: Well, try to... Well, I couldn't. It's a very, very strong cord.
0: Ah. Notice anything else?
6: Yes, now that I look at it, it's got a very unusual knot in it. But what does an unusual knot prove?
0: You will see what I mean presently. It's the first stroke of 10 o'clock. Any minute now, gentlemen... The murderer will enter this room.
7: May I please ask you to extinguish all the candles in the room? All except one.
6: Monsieur Dupin, we'll all be murdered.
7: Which would be no great tragedy, but I wouldn't worry if I were you.
6: Well, as you say, Monsieur Dupin. Extinguish the candles, gentlemen.
7: Yes. Now we are in semi-darkness. That is fine. Listen, gentlemen. The downstairs door to my pension has opened and closed. The murderer is now downstairs. He is walking up the stairs. Now listen. Yes, listen.
8: For the love of heaven.
7: Quiet, quiet. He is coming closer. Gentlemen, are you ready to grab him when he enters?
6: Yes, Monsieur Dupin.
7: That is good, good. He is standing outside my door now, Monsieur le Prefect. Ready, gentlemen?
8: Yes.
2: Come in. Grab him.
3: Let me go. Let me go. Let me go.
0: So it is you, sailor.
7: Help the sailor to sit down.
3: It was a trap, huh?
6: Yeah, but this sailor doesn't look strong enough to commit these murders.
3: Let me go! Let me go!
7: Don't
3: struggle. Let me go, I say!
7: Please, please, please don't struggle. You see, sailor, Monsieur le Prefect cannot arrest you for the murder because, although you are responsible for the crimes, you are not guilty.
3: I'm not guilty. I'm not. I couldn't help it.
7: Of course you couldn't. Gentlemen, it must be obvious to you now that no man murdered these two women. The only creature able to do it would be a Bornese orangutan.
8: Orangutan? What?
7: I matched these hairs I found in the dead woman's hand, and of course they belong to just such a creature.
8: An orangutan.
3: Yes. Yes, Monsieur Dupin is right.
6: But tell me, how is this sailor involved?
3: I own the animal. Dupin put an ad in the paper saying my orangutan was captured. Oh, that's why I'm here, to claim it.
6: But didn't you realize that Monsieur Dupin knew that the murder was an orangutan?
3: No. No, I didn't think anyone could solve the murders. But I did know that whoever put the ad in the paper knew that I was the owner of the animal and that he was keeping what he thought was a perfectly innocent animal.
7: You see, I addressed my ad personally to this sailor. This piece of cord told me a sailor owned it. There was a sailor's knot in the cord, and the knot was peculiar to those tied on Maltese vessels. Therefore, when I put the ad in the paper, I asked the sailor from the Maltese vessel, I checked on the name of the vessel from the sailing data in the paper, to come and get the beast.
3: Well, naturally, I came to pick him up.
6: Ah, now I see.
7: One question I must ask, sailor. How did the orangutan get hold of a razor, and how did he manage to escape?
3: I had the animal locked in my quarters. I captured him in Malta and brought him to this country to sell to the zoo. They're very smart, you know. Well, last night when I entered my room, he was trying to shave with my razor. When I tried to chain him up, he escaped. He ran out into the streets, saw the light in number 12, Rue Morgue, climbed up the lightning rod to the ladies' apartments. Well, you know the rest.
7: Indeed we do. Well, gentlemen, if you have any other problems you wish settled, call on me. Just call on Monsieur Auguste Dupin. Incidentally, if you'd like to see the orangutan, you'll find it safely locked up in the zoo.
9: From the time-worn pages of the past, we have brought you the immortal tale, Murders in the Rue Morgue.

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You just heard an episode of The Weird Circle, which originally aired Sunday, January 2nd, 1944, titled Murders in the Rue Morgue. This episode of Dark Fantasy first aired Friday, February 13th, 1942, titled W is for Werewolf.

0: Bill Andrews, you old pill roller.
1: Golly, am I glad to see you.
2: Well, Jim Howard, welcome to Cape Howell. You're just the medicine the doctor ordered.
1: And you're the doctor. How are you, Bill?
2: Never better. Say, am I glad to shake hands with you again? You're the same old Jim. 5 years haven't changed you a single bit.
1: Well, I'm sorry. I can't say the same thing about you. You look tired, almost sick. I say, you aren't ill, are you?
2: Ill? Oh, no. No, I've just been working hard. Not much sleep lately. Come on, I've got a wagon waiting right over here.
1: Wagon?
2: Sure, nothing fancy about us. We'll take the wagon to the boat landing, and then we'll row over to my island.
1: Say, now, wait a minute, Bill. Are you trying to rib me? What do you mean, your island?
2: Oh, didn't I tell you? I haven't lived in Cape Howell for 3 years. I find it more pleasant and comfortable out on the island.
1: But what island?
2: Folks around here have another name for it. But don't mind them if you hear it. I call it a chape.
1: Say that again, Bill.
2: A chape.
1: Well, what's that, Scandinavian or Esperanto?
2: French. Come on. Here's the wagon over here. Young John's waiting on the boat landing.
1: Oh, I say, how is young John?
2: Jim, I don't know. I'm worried about him. He's having trouble with his studies. Doesn't seem to like books and hates company.
1: Well, I'd say he's more lonesome than anything else.
2: It's more than lonesomeness, Bill. Ever since Bill Jr. died, he hasn't been the same.
1: Angela and I were sorry to hear about Bill Jr. It was pretty sudden, wasn't it?
2: Yes, pretty sudden. That's the way it is in this country, though. So much fever, so few conveniences. Oh, by the way, you say Angela and the child will be along in a few days?
1: Oh, yes. You got my wire?
2: Got it yesterday. I didn't know your sister lived at Lawston.
1: Oh, yes, she has for years. Angela wants to visit about a week, and then she'll come on down here to Cape Howell by steamer. Oh, incidentally, old man, do you think this country's all right for the baby?
2: Had her shots, has she?
1: Oh, yes. Yes, I did everything you suggested in your letter. You know, that letter you wrote almost scared Angela out of coming.
2: Oh.
1: She said if it's that dangerous here, she doesn't think we should risk the child's life by bringing her here.
2: Well, there's no danger at all if the child's been inoculated against the three diseases I mentioned.
1: Oh, I took care of that all right. You're sure there's no other danger?
2: I've taken care of any other danger there might be.
1: Hmm? What do you mean?
2: Just that. There's nothing in the world for you or Angela to worry about. Please believe me, Jim.
1: Well, all right, old man, all right. Angela and I are on the first vacation we've had since we've been married. And believe you me, we're here to make the best of it.
2: Good, that's fine. Come on, the wagon's waiting, see? Right over there.

0: fine country, eh, what, Jim?
1: Oh, marvelous. We've enjoyed the whole trip so far. Didn't even get seasick on the way across. Not even the baby. And she only a year old.
0: Say, I'm anxious to see that girl. How come you named her Sandra?
1: Well, that's one of Angela's favorite names.
0: Pretty name, I like it.
1: This is the blamedest means of transportation I've ever had to endure. I thought you would at least have your own limousine.
0: No, Jim. I haven't been doing so well lately. I hope you'll be able to put up with what I have to offer you on the island.
1: Rough and rugged, is it?
0: Quite. I built the cabin myself. It's not much, but it's comfortable. Oh, by the way, did you bring the books I wrote you about?
1: Books? Oh, yes, they're in the trunk.
0: Good.
1: I must say, that's the strangest collection of books I've ever heard of. What kind of experimenting are you doing on that island anyway?
0: It's pretty serious, Jim, I assure you.
1: Well, it must be. I read your books on the way across.
0: You did?
1: Yes, indeed. Dr. Elgin Woodward's book on lycanthropy and Henry Joseph McClure's pamphlet on the disease Lupus vulgaris and Guy Ender's story, Werewolf of Paris, and two other books on werewolves. I can't for the life of me imagine, Andrews, what you want with books like that out here in this wilderness.
0: All right, Jim, here we are. Oh, John, here's Jim Howard. You remember Mr. Howard, don't you, Johnny?
1: Well, sure he does. How are you, John, old boy?
2: All right. Glad to see you, sir.
1: I say, where's that old smile I used to see? Here, let me shake your hand.
2: No, sir. I don't want to shake hands.
1: Oh, come on now. We're old friends, aren't we?
2: No, Mr. Howard.
1: Oh, I say, now.
0: Jim, just a minute.
2: Let go, Mr. Howard.
1: There.
0: Jim.
1: Oh, there now. Shake just like old friends.
2: Let go. Let go my hands. Let go,
0: Jim. Please.
1: I say, the boy's handbill.
0: Come on, Jim. Into the boat with you. Come along, Johnny. Johnny, get into the boat, son.
2: Yes, sir.
0: Come along, Jim. All right, I'm shoving off. All right, Johnny. You want to take the oars for the exercise, or you want me to row? Well, son?
2: I told him not to shake my hand. I told him, didn't I?
0: Johnny.
2: Can I help it? Is it my fault if my hand's all...
0: Johnny! You want to row or not?
2: Yes, sir. I'll row.
0: Okay, son. Hop to it.
1: Johnny. Sonny. If I did something...
0: Come on. Down to the other end of the boat, will you? Here. Sit here.
1: I see, Andrews. That boy's hand.
0: Quiet. He's upset enough.
1: But, Bill, the palm of Johnny's hand... Good Lord, man. It's all covered with a thick growth of hair.

0: Okay, Jim. This is your room.
1: Say, this is fine. You say you built this yourself, Bill?
0: Yep. Every bit of it. How do you like my island?
1: Oh, I think it's perfect. But pretty inconvenient.
0: Oh, I don't mind. Sorry we had to arrive here so late. I'll show you around in the morning.
1: Yes, I'm anxious to see the rest of your place, Bill. I want to talk to you more about your work.
0: Yes, of course. Tomorrow. It's pretty late now.
1: Yes, it is late. You know, I'm afraid I rather bored you, old man, with my chatter at the dinner table.
0: Oh, Jim, you heathen. You've never bored me a minute in all the time I've known you.
1: Well, that man Rayfield of yours is certainly an excellent cook.
0: Yes. He's an excellent tutor for young Johnny, too. You'll find him quite helpful if you want anything.
1: Fine.
0: Oh, by the way, the people in this spot are a superstitious lot, Jim. Don't let them bother you with any of their nonsense.
1: Nonsense?
0: Yeah, there's silly rot about, things in the night.
1: What things?
0: Oh, there's nothing, of course. But they take all sorts of means to ward off, the evil spirits.
1: Oh, I see.
0: Here, I'll set this charm here on your desk. You won't be using the desk.
1: Charm? What charm?
0: Well, it's just a simple thing that the people hereabouts always insist on putting in the room in which a person sleeps. Here, these three bits of green twigs. Two of them standing upright, like this. There we have it.
1: Hey, what is this?
0: One cross piece on the uprights, like this. Then a lakeshore pebble. This little bit of charred wood. There you are. Now you're fully protected.
1: Protected against what?
0: Why, those evil spirits I was telling you about. And now just forget about them, Jim. I just put the charm here in case Raphael comes in. He's very superstitious, and he'll never rest until he's made a charm for you himself.
1: Well, all right, but I...
0: Now, just forget all about it. Just a whim of Raphael's. Good night, Jim.
1: Night, old man. See you in the morning.
0: Right. Bright and early. If you need a spare blanket, there's one in the closet there.
1: Right, Bill. Good night.
0: Pleasant dreams.
1: A whim of Rayfield's, huh? Three bits of green twig. Lakeshore pebble. And a piece of charred wood. That's a strange combination. To ward off evil spirits, so Bill claims. But what evil spirit? Great horned toads, what's that? What in the world is that? Bill! Bill, I say, Bill, what's that howling?
2: It is nothing, Mr.
1: Huh? Oh, you, Raphael.
2: Nothing but a wild animal. Howling in the night.
1: But that sounded like a wolf.
2: Wolf, Mr. Allen?
1: Yes.
2: It couldn't have been a wolf. There are no such animals in this country, you know.
1: I know that, but... There. You hear it?
2: It will be all right, sir. Did Mr. Andrews give you the charm?
1: Charm? Oh, yes, the charm.
2: It will protect you, sir, from... anything.
1: Wait a minute, Raphael. Don't go. Just what is this thing I'm being protected from?
2: Oh, nothing. Nothing, sir. Nothing at all. People around these parts are curious about this all. Superstitious, you know, and all that sort of thing. So we humor them by always keeping it on. In the sleeping rooms of our homes.
1: Yes, but I don't see why you should worry about humoring anybody. Way out here alone like this on this island.
2: Well, sir, it is just the habit of Mr. Andrews Araco.
1: But he said it was you he was satisfying by placing the charm in my bedroom.
2: Yes, sir. That is, what I mean, sir... I'll best be going. Young Johnny isn't feeling so well tonight. I hope you sleep good, Mr. Howard. And don't worry about the howling. Nothing will harm you.
1: Don't worry about the howling. That's strange. That howl's coming from the east wing of this cabin. Right over there. Why, George, I'm going to skirt this place and have a look. Quiet now. Not a sound. A light just went on in that room the sound's coming from. That window's heavily barred. And the window glass is frosted and curtained so no one can see inside. The howl is coming from inside that room. Here's the door to the place. Oh, Bill. Bill, are you in there? Bill. Some animal in there, all right. Bill. Andrews, are you in there? Whatever it is, it's trying to get out. Bill. Bill, are you all right? Are you in there, old man? Bill, are you in there? Bill.
3: Yes, Jim. What is it?
1: I just wondered if you were all right. I heard that animal howling, and I thought that...
3: Animal? What animal, Jim?
1: Don't tell me you didn't hear it.
0: You weren't by any chance dreaming already, were you, old boy?
1: But the howling came from inside that room.
0: Say, you have been hearing things.
1: I certainly have. And just before you opened the door, I heard an animal sniffing and whining and scratching at the door.
0: Oh, now, Jim. A joke's a joke.
1: But I'm not joking.
0: Well, come on inside and look for yourself, then.
1: Does anybody use this room?
0: Certainly, it's young Johnny's. He and Bill Jr. had the room together before we lost Bill Jr.
1: Bill, I'd swear there was an animal in here a moment ago.
0: Normally, Jim, I'd be a little confused by what you're saying. Well, the long trip, worry about your baby daughter...
1: Look, there on the door. Long, deep scratches, like an animal's nails would make.
0: Oh, those. Jim, those marks are ancient. The boys used to own a collie dog. We don't have him anymore. We used to shut him up in here sometimes, and he'd scratch on the door for someone to let him out.
1: Hey, what's this? Bill, what is this? A long, heavy chain, securely fastened to the metal bedpost, and a huge leather collar on the other end.
0: Yes, that was the collie's chain and collar. We've never removed it from the bed. We'd chain the dog here at night to protect the boys.
1: But look here. Fresh blood stains on the collar. And little wisps of grayish fur.
0: Jim, forget it. Those stains aren't fresh. That dog hair has probably been there for ages.
1: Yeah. I suppose so. But why the bars on the windows, Andrews?
0: Just a protection for the children. Well, come on in the living room, old man, and let me get you a drink. Call it a night, shall we?
1: Yes. So I suppose we'd better... Maybe a little sleep will do everybody a lot of good.

0: Angela, I can't tell you how happy I am to have you and Jim here to visit me.
1: Well, we've looked forward to this for 6 months, Bill. I envy Jim for having a week's head start on me.
2: Oh, we really like it here, Bill. Baby asleep, dear?
1: Yes. And it's time we had some rest, too.
0: And that's my hint to clear out.
1: No.
0: Oh, I forgot. I'm going over to the mainland. I'll be back by morning.
2: Anything wrong, Bill?
0: Oh, no, not a thing. Jim, may I ask a favor?
2: Certainly.
0: That watch charm you're wearing, solid silver, isn't it?
2: Why, yes, it is.
0: Do you think you could give it to me?
2: Give it to you? Why, of course.
0: I have a very special reason for wanting it. I wouldn't ask for it if I didn't have.
2: There you are.
0: Thanks, old man. I hope I can return it to you. Well, good night. See you tomorrow.
2: Good night, Bill.
1: Jim, why does Bill act so strangely?
2: I don't know, dear. I wonder why he wanted that silver watch charm. Odd. Oh, by the way, you said you had that wire for me.
1: Oh, yes. It's here in my purse. I'll get it for you. Would you cover Sandra, dear? She's kicked her blanket off.
2: Oh, sure.
1: Here you are, darling.
2: Thanks. I say, Angela.
1: Yes, dear?
2: Listen. In answer to your cable, I have been able to learn that the grandfather of William J. Andrews was shot in France almost half a century ago by an angered mob. His grave was recently opened, and instead of the remains of a man, investigators found the almost perfectly intact body of a strange beast, somewhat resembling a wolf.
1: Jim, no.
2: Just a
1: moment. Oh, Jim, what's that?
2: Something's wrong. Come on, hurry.
1: Oh, look. Look down the doorway of that room with the bars at the windows.
2: Some animal running out there near the edge.
1: Jim.
2: I hit that creature 3 times. I couldn't have missed him. And yet the bullets didn't even slow him down.
1: Jim. There, the doorway. It's Rafe. Look at him. Oh, his throat.
2: Only an animal could have done a thing like that.
1: Where's young Johnny? Look, Jim. That heavy chain hanging from the bedpost.
2: The collar's gone. Chain snapped right in two. Angela. You and I have a job to do. I hate to ask you to do this, but I think you've got the courage.
1: To do what, dear?
2: Come along with me. You will see. You're not ready to get the lid off the box now?
1: Oh.
2: Steady, Angela. Steady.
1: Oh, this thing's terrible. Desecrating Bill Jr.'s grave like this. Digging up the casket.
2: If I'm wrong about this, well, we see. Hand me that bar. That's it. Now, hold the light over here now, Angela. Just another nail or two.
1: Jim!
2: Just exactly what I thought.
1: That's not a boy's body in that casket.
2: It's what was Bill Jr.
1: But look. Woolly fur all over it. And the head and face. Like a dog's.
2: Like a wolf's.
1: Oh, Jim.
2: Young Bill Jr. died. A werewolf. His great-grandfather before him had the same disease. That's why Bill Jr. died so mysteriously. That's why Andrews had to leave the mainland to move out here. And all the while, he's been studying, trying to effect a cure. the hair on the palms of young Johnny's hands. Not wanting me to shake hands with him. Now I see why Bill was so insistent about the charm of twigs, stone, charcoal. My watch charm. A silver bullet.
1: Jim!
2: That howl again.
1: That's coming from our room, Jim.
2: Come on, hurry. Hurry. Look, there's no light in the room. We left it on, didn't we?
1: Oh, yes, we did. Oh, Jim, hurry.
2: There. The light went on. Look out there. Let me in there. Oh, locked. This door's locked. Who's in there? Open this door. Open up.
1: Oh, Jim. Jim.
2: Open up this door. Open up, I say.
3: Everything's finished now. Young Johnny is dead.

0: dark. Fantasy.
1: Friday the 13th. And you have heard Scott Bishop's 13th original tale of dark fantasy. W is for werewolf. Ben Morris was heard tonight as Jim Howard. Garland Moss was Bill Andrews. Eleanor Naylor Corrin took the part of Angela Howard. Fred Wayne was Raphael. And Don Stoltz played young Johnny. Next Friday night at the same time, listen to the 14th in this series of dark fantasy dramas. An intriguing, exciting story called A Delicate Case of Murder, written by Scott Bishop. A strange, weird tale of a spiritualistic medium who suddenly finds herself in the midst of a vicious and well-planned murder plot with herself the victim. Murder and fantasy combine to produce one of the most eerie adventures you have ever heard in A Delicate Case of Murder. Tom Paxton speaking. Dark Fantasy comes to you each Friday night from WKY, Oklahoma City. This is the National Broadcasting Company.
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0: 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This episode of Jerry at Fair Oaks originally aired Tuesday, February 22nd, 1938, titled All Are Arrested.
1: Jerry at Fair Oaks.

0: How far is it from here, McLeod?
1: Oh, about another half mile to the road where we turn off.
0: All right. And boys.
2: Yes, sir.
0: When we get there, I want you to stay in the car until everything is over.
2: Oh, gee, do we have to, Mr. Wallace?
0: Well, I realize, of course, that you're anxious to see your friend Harold, but I can't allow you to endanger yourselves, just in case we run into some fireworks.
2: Fireworks?
0: And I mean a little gunplay, Jerry.
2: Oh, okay.
0: Is that other car right behind us, Linwell?
3: Huh? Oh, yes, Mr. Wallace. It's about 100 feet from us.
0: All right. Now, let me see. It's about 8:45. The other car will be just about arriving at the Hazlitt farmhouse.
3: What other car is that, Mr. Wallace?
0: Well, the boys and Mr. McLeod told us that Corporal Dent figured out that the cabin we're heading for is really an old outbuilding on the back part of the Hazlitt farm.
3: Oh, I see.
4: Yeah, so you're sending another bunch of government men to sneak up on the cabin from the other direction. Is that it, Mr. Wallace?
0: Yes, Lee, that's right. We'll cut them off from making any escape from any direction.
4: Mm-hmm.
0: I'll check up on them right now.
2: Check up on them? How are you going to do that, Mr. Wallace?
0: Well, our cars are equipped with two-way radio, Jerry.
2: Whoa. Gee, that's well, isn't it, Lee?
4: I'll say it is.
0: Calling Knox in car five. Knox in car five. Come in.
5: Okay, this is Knox.
0: Where are you now, Knox?
5: About 150 yards from the front gate of the Hazlitt farm.
0: All right. When you get up into the yard by the farmhouse, stand by the car until I give you the word to go.
5: Okay.
2: Golly, isn't that keen?
0: Yeah, better take it a little easy along here, Taylor.
6: Okay.
0: Yeah, and turn off your lights now.
6: Yes, sir.
1: That's the road right up there, Mr. Wallace.
0: And we turn left, is that right?
1: Yes, that's right.
0: Okay, take it slower than you are, Taylor. We want to be sure the other men are at the cabin when we make the catch.
6: All right.
2: Here's where we stop, Mr. Wallace.
0: Yes? All right, Taylor, pull up.
6: Yes, sir.
0: Linwell, I think it's best that you stay here in the car with the boys.
3: Oh, but Mr. Wallace...
0: I realize fully, Linwell, that you too are anxious to see your boy. But with the game leg of yours right now, it'll be too difficult for you to move quickly.
3: Well...
0: I'm sure it's best.

0: We'll be right with you.
1: Say, did you bring the government men? Oh, yeah. I see him now.
0: Mr. Wallace, this is Corporal Dent. He's been standing watch here for us.
2: Glad to meet you.
1: How do you do?
2: What's been going on, Corporal?
1: Oh, not a thing, no, sir. They ain't so much as moved a toe out in that door since that man went in about a half hour back.
2: Good. All right, you want to join us, Corporal Dent?
1: Join you? Say, you couldn't keep me out in this skirmish with six transports.
2: That's fine. Come along, men. Easy now, men.
1: Listen. Yes. An airplane. Look. Look, he's heading this way. You can see red and green lights. That's funny.
2: What do you mean, funny?
1: Well, that there's the first plane I've ever seen over this part of the country this time of night.
2: It is, huh?
1: Well, Wallace, down quick. Yeah.
2: Somebody coming out of that cabin.
1: Yeah. He's got a flashlight.
2: Say, he's signaling to the plane up there.
1: You mean that blinking on and off is signals to that fella in the airplane?
2: Yeah, it looks very much like it. Yeah. Now the pilot's flashing his landing lights on and off, too. Say, that's Morse code. W. H. E. R. L. N. D. We're land. He wants to know where to land.
1: That fella don't spell so good, does he?
2: He's just abbreviating.
0: Oh, look, the new that man there is running over to the pasture.
2: You're right, Mac. That's where he's going to tell the pilot to land. Yep, that's it. See, he's signaling. Four dots, it's H. One dot, E. Dot, two dots, R. Here.
1: Now, the fella in that airplane signaling back. What's he saying, Mr. Wallace?
2: Oh, K. Mm-hmm. Well, gentlemen, I guess we're going to have another visitor.
3: Going to wait for him, Wallace?
2: You bet we're going to wait for him.
3: And what if he doesn't land before 9-5? The other boys be ready for the catch.
2: Well, we'll just have to take that chance. But it looks as though he is going to land. Yep, here he comes. He's got his landing lights on again.
1: Yep, he's leaving them on, too. Say, he'll never make it in that stubble over in that field there.
2: I don't think he will either. He's coming in too fast. And no matter what he does, everybody keep quiet.
1: Look!
2: He's nosed over.
0: Oh, Losh. That airship's on fire.
2: Wait, quiet, everybody. Let's see what they do.
1: They're coming out. They're all running out of the cabin.
0: I wonder if they'll be able to save the man.
2: Yes, they're pulling him out. Let me see what time it is. I don't know whether I can see my watch or not. Yes, the phosphorus shows up all right. It's just 4 minutes after 9. 1 minute more.
1: That's right.
4: Stop shouting like that! Bring Kutcher in here, quickly!
5: Get in.
4: Kutcher, you fool! You fool!
0: Mr. Wallace.
2: Yes, Mac?
0: That was the man. The man who was in my store when the boys discovered he had a fountain pen.
2: Yes, I understand. In other words, that's Yorga.
0: Aye, that's the name, Yorga.
2: Well, it's the 0R, boys. Ready?
6: Right. Yeah,
2: ready.
6: Yes,
2: okay, come on. Now, wait. Quiet. Up these steps.
7: What do you want?
8: Oh, so you're Alexander Yorga, are you? Stand up. All right. Frisk every one of those men there.
0: Where's the lad? Where's Harold? Is Harold in here?
9: Mac!
0: Oh, Harold!
9: Oh, Mac! Where's my
0: dad?
9: Where's my
0: dad? Oh, now there, Harold. You mun a weep like that. You're a man, my lad. You winna hear your father see you with tears in your een.
9: I don't know what you're talking about, Mac, but please, is my dad here?
0: He's here, Harold. Come with me. I'll take you to him. Mr. Wallace!
8: Just a minute, Mac. All right. Stand all those men up against that far wall. That's right. Well, Mac. Well, is this Harold?
0: This is Harold Linwell, Mr. Wallace. Harold, this is Mr. Wallace, the government man who directed all the goings-on, which brought us here to rescue you.
8: Hello, young man.
9: Hello, Mr. Wallace.
0: Mr. Wallace, will it be all right with you and your men if I take Harold down the road a piece to his favor?
8: You bet it'll be all right. Just

0: Wait a minute, though. Now, I want Harold to identify a couple of men here. All right, let's have it quiet.
1: Quiet!
0: Harold, which one of these men here took you out of your father's cottage tonight?
2: That one. That one there.
0: All right, you. Step up. What's your name?
3: Kajina. Armin Kajina.
0: All right. Now, Harold, which one of these men drove the car that brought you here?
2: That's the man. There.
0: Oh, Mr. Yorga himself, huh? Harold, you don't know how honored you were.
4: You and your men are extremely clever, Mr. Wallace.
0: You know my name already, do you?
4: Of course. It is my policy to know the name of everyone with whom I am doing business. May I congratulate you, Mr. Wallace? I do not know how you discovered us so quickly. A few moments more and we would have been out of your reach. Momentarily, at least.
0: I don't think you would have been very far out of our reach, Yorga.
4: And why not?
0: Well, in the first place, your plane caught on fire as your stupid pilot landed in that field of stubble. And in the second place, one of Harold's friends, Lee Phillips, a cadet from Fair Oaks Military Academy, removed the distributor head from your automobile about half an hour ago. You'd have had a pretty tough time trying to drive that car. And I'm afraid you wouldn't have gotten very far walking.
4: I see. At least, Mr. Wallace, we did no harm to the boy.
0: Did they, Harold? Did any of these men hurt you?
2: No, they didn't hurt me. They just scared me.
0: Well, that's quite fortunate for them. All right, Mac, take Harold down to his father. You'll be pretty glad to see him, won't you, son?
2: You bet I will.
0: Okay, see you later, my boy. All right, Mac, Bradley, take them back into town.
5: Yes, sir.
0: Amen.
6: Come with me, Harold. Oh, wait a minute.
2: What's the matter?
6: Where's Corporal Dent?
7: Here I am, you crazy old coot. What's been keeping you?
6: Harold, this is Corporal Dent. You haven't met him?
2: No, I haven't. How do you do, sir?
7: Oh, hello, Harold. What are we waiting for? Let's get this boy down to see his father.
6: All right, come on. Your father's been muckle worried about you, my lad.
2: Gee, has he?
7: McCloud, of all the crazy nincompoops I've ever met, you're the worst.
6: What are you talking about, Dent?
8: Harold. Harold! Is that you?
2: Dad!
9: Harold!
2: Oh, Dad!
10: You're all right.
11: Son, come here, boy.
2: Oh, Dad. Dad.
7: What do you say to getting us all back into town, Mr. Bradley?
5: Sure. The car's waiting right here. Come on.
11: Mac, Corporal Dent, Jerry and Lee.
12: Yes, sir.
11: You don't know how much I want to say. Well, that... Oh, you know what's in my heart. I don't really need to say it, do I?
6: No, there's not to say, Mr. Linwell, except... old MacLeod does have something to say.
7: MacLeod?
6: Your mouth looks better closed, Corporal Dent.
11: What were you going to say, Mac?
6: Before I was so rudely interrupted, I was going to express the opinion that it would be a hearty thought to stop off at MacLeod's ice cream parlor for a double chocolate nut sundae.
7: Oh, all right, it's free.

0: This is ABN, the Antioch Broadcasting Network. You just heard an episode of Jerry at Fair Oaks, which originally aired
1: Tuesday,
0: February 22nd, 1938. Its title? All Are Arrested. This episode of Jerry at Fair Oaks originally aired
1: Wednesday,
0: February 23rd, 1938. Its title? Guy Will Teach.
2: Jerry at Fair Oaks.

0: Please sit down, Mr. Layton.
1: Thank you, Major Davis. I haven't done much resting the past few days, and I'm grateful for the rest I'm getting now.
0: I think we here at Fair Oaks have been in the same predicament, Mr. Layton. It touched us a little more closely than it did you, because perhaps of the personal element.
1: If anything had happened to Linwell's boy, I wouldn't have spent an easy minute the rest of my life. It took a brave man to do what Linwell did.
0: Yes, I know it did.
1: It was the only way to fight your guy. I appreciate it.
0: I don't think a man of Linwell's caliber would expect to do anything but what he did. And we're rather proud of the boys, too.
1: Oh, yes. Jerry Dugan and Lee Phillips.
0: Mighty fine lads, both of them. Of course, we can't say that we enjoyed their part in it because of its danger. But all the officers of the staff and the cadet officers, too, can't help but feeling proud.
1: Major Davis, that's one of the main reasons I came here today. I want to do something for those lads.
0: For Dugan and Phillips?
1: Yes.
0: Well, I don't know what you have in mind.
1: Well, neither do I, as a matter of fact. But I do want to show my appreciation for their part in the affair.
0: I see.
1: Now, what would you suggest, Major?
0: Well, Mr. Layton, I hesitate to suggest anything. My reasons, of course, must be made plain. First, this is a school, an academy, where favoritism toward any of the cadets must not be shown. You can see why, of course.
1: Certainly.
0: Then each cadet is given the same liberties, the same treatment. So you see, Mr. Layton, it would be pretty hard to reward Dugan and Phillips.
1: Perhaps we can figure out something.
0: Let's leave it up to Jerry and Lee.
1: They're coming here, aren't they?
0: Yes, they are.
1: And Harold Linwell?
0: No, not right away. He had a rather trying time of it, and we're making him rest in the infirmary. It's rather difficult because trying to tie these youngsters down to a bed for a rest period, well, it's the hardest part of running the academy.
1: Well, Major, I haven't said this before, but my visit here won't be all pleasure. I'm afraid I brought a little bad news.
0: Oh.
1: Yes, about Guy Linwell. That's why I got here early. Because I wanted to talk with you before I said anything about the bad news.
0: I hope it's nothing too serious, Mr. Layton.
1: In a way it is. Major Davis, have you ever thought of adding another course of study to your schedule here?
0: Another course of study? Why, no, not right away, Mr. Layton.
1: Well, perhaps I'd better go at it in another way, Major. You see, Guy Linwell and I have never been what you might call employee and employer. We were both pilots together in an old aerial circus. I went into the manufacturing end, and Guy stayed in the... Well, he stayed in the air. It's in the blood, I guess. We're close friends, Major. And now that Guy is through...
0: Through? You mean he's done?
1: I'm afraid so, Major. The doctor's advice against his ever flying is a test pilot again.
0: Well, that is bad news.
1: It'll be quite a shock to Guy, I know.
0: It takes away his livelihood.
1: No. Not as long as I live. Guy, I'd never have to worry about making a living.
0: I see.
1: Not quite, Major.
0: What?
1: Well, I'm afraid you don't quite see. I could give Guy a position, a fine position, in my company. He's not only one of the best pilots in the country, but he's a crack engineer. There isn't a thing he doesn't know about a motor, about aeronautics. But putting him to work in a factory would drive him crazy. It'd be like tying him down.
0: Yes, I can see that. What do you intend doing?
1: Well... I figured that the best place for him to be would be near Harold. They both had a pretty bad time of it the past days.
0: Mr. Layton, I think I'm beginning to see what you meant when you asked if I'd ever thought of adding another course of study here at Fair Oaks.
1: Yes. Why don't you put in a course in aeronautics here at Fair Oaks? Linwell would be the ideal man. College training, years of experience with ships and motors, and a fine family background.
0: Mm-hmm. It's an idea, Mr. Layton. But would Linwell agree to it? Teaching may be a little dull for him, too.
1: I don't think it would be in a case like this, Major. You see, he'd be near Harold, and that would take the edge off his disappointment at never being able to fly again. Then, too, he'd be teaching young men, enthusiastic young men. He'd get a great kick out of it, I know. Now, what do you say?
0: Well,
1: Why not do this? Every cadet who wants to take the course, not actual flying, but thorough training in the principles of aeronautics, could get his parents' permission. I'm sure you'd have quite a large class.
0: Yes, I'm sure of it, too. In fact, Mr. Layton, I doubt whether we'd have space enough to accommodate the class. And we have no equipment that would be necessary in such a course.
1: I've thought of that, too. Not too much equipment would be needed. Whatever you need, I'll furnish. Models of planes and so forth. If you wish, I'll even map out the course for you. I know it pretty well because Layton Aircraft has a school of its own. We train our workers and pilots.
0: Mr. Layton, I think it's splendid. And it certainly would take care of Mr. Linwell's problem.
1: And as for his salary,
0: I guess the interest it would arouse would help us pay his salary, Mr. Layton.
1: Then it's decided?
0: Mr. Layton, you know, of course, that I'll have to bring it before the directors and the faculty. But I think I can bring them around to our way of thinking.
1: That's fine. Believe me, Major, that takes a load off my mind.
0: Oh, excuse me.
1: Surely.
0: Come in.
2: Yes, Dugan and Phillips reporting, sir.
0: Oh, yes. Come right in, boys. Mr. Leighton, this is Jerry Dugan.
1: How do you do, Jerry?
0: Lee Phillips.
2: How do you do, Mr. Leighton?
1: Glad to know you, Lee.
3: And one cracked-up pilot named Linwell. How are you, sir?
0: Fine, thank you.
1: Hello, Guy.
3: It's good to see you, Bill.
0: Jerry? Lee?
2: Yes, sir.
4: Yes, sir.
0: Sit down. Take those chairs there.
2: Thank you,
4: yes,
2: sir.
5: Well, Bill, didn't waste any time getting here.
1: Not much. How's the boy, Guy?
2: Oh, he's all right, Mr. Leighton. Oh, excuse me.
0: That's all right. That's all right,
2: I didn't mean to speak out like that.
3: Oh, it's all right, Jerry.
0: I think you boys will be interested in what Mr. Leighton and I were talking about just before you came in.
3: Secrets, Bill?
1: Not quite, Guy, but it does concern you.
3: Oh, I had an idea in mind.
1: Guy, I hate to say this because I know how you're going to take it.
4: There's nothing wrong, is there, sir?
1: Well, Lee, that all depends on how you look at it. Guy.
3: Yes, Bill?
1: The doctors have grounded you.
3: Grounded me.
2: Gee, does that mean you can't fly anymore?
4: Why did they do that?
1: Boys?
4: Oh, I'm sorry, sir.
1: Yes, Guy, they've grounded you.
3: But why? I'm all right. I'm well on the road back. They can't ground me because of that crack up.
1: I'm afraid they can, Guy. You see, that crack may have affected your sight. The head injury did something to the optical nerves. It's best for you, Guy. You see that, don't you?
3: Oh, how could they tell? They haven't seen me for days.
1: The x-rays showed it.
3: Oh, but there's a chance that it might clear up.
1: Perhaps. But look, Guy, for the sake of your boy, Harold, there's no sense in your trying to get back into the game. You've pulled out luckily enough. You've made money.
3: I'm not worrying about the money, Bill. I'd take a ship up and dive in from 10,000 for you. For no money.
1: Yes, I know that. That's why I asked to be the one to tell you about, well, about the grounding business.
3: What'll I do?
1: You're a fine engineer, Guy.
3: Engineer? What do you want me to do? Stick me away in a factory, putting around engines, a designing port all day long? Oh, you know I couldn't do that, Bill. Every minute of the day, I'd hear the roar of the ships going up. I could smell the gas and the oil. You wouldn't hold me at a desk very long.
4: Boy, you really like it, don't you?
2: I'll say.
0: Mr. Linwell, perhaps Mr. Leighton has an alternate solution.
3: What alternate solution could there be?
1: Now, look, Guy, suppose we could get you into a position that would keep you busy doing something you like to do, and which would keep you near Harold.
3: What are you talking about? Your factory is miles away.
0: Well, Harold is here at Fair Oaks, Mr. Linwell.
3: I don't get it, Major.
0: I want Mr. Leighton to tell you.
1: Guy, you're going to stay here at Fair Oaks and teach aeronautical engineering.
2: You mean Mr. Leighton, Major Davis, that we're going to learn how to fly?
0: Not quite, Jerry. What Mr. Leighton means is that you're going to take an engineering course in aeronautics. I can assure you it'll be interesting.
4: Boy, and how?
1: There's your answer, Guy. The enthusiasm of Jerry and Lee. Now, what do you say?
3: I don't know what to say. I'm no teacher, Bill.
1: Listen, you've got more sound airplane knowledge plus common sense under your hair than the average 10 pilots. What do you say?
3: Well, I'll have to ask Harold.
2: Oh, gee, you don't have to do that, Mr. Linwell. I know what he'd say. Just the same as Lee and I. How about it, Lee?
4: Well, asking Harold would be just the same as asking Jerry or me. The answer is yes.
3: All right, Bill.
0: Congratulations, Mr. Linwell.
2: And now, oh, gee, Lee, it's swell, isn't it?
4: I still can't believe it.
2: Major Davis, I'd like to take that course.
4: Yeah, I would, too.
1: There you are, Guy. Your first two pupils.
3: Okay, but I'm warning you, Bill, that I don't think you're going to keep my wings clipped for long. I'm going to do some flying.
1: I think you put that same enthusiasm into your teaching, Guy, and you'll forget about flying.
0: Oh, excuse me. Hello? Oh, very well. Yes, have Cadet Morrison go to meet him, yes. Thank you. Well, you're going to have a new comrade here, boys.
2: A new cadet, sir?
0: Yes, Cadet Morrison has been sent to meet him at the station.
4: Oh, that's swell.
0: He may be another pupil for you, Mr. Linwell.
3: All right, because more the merrier.
1: Well, now that that's all settled, I think we'd better get on something else I came down here to discuss. Jerry, Lee.
2: Yes, sir.
1: I want to show my appreciation for your part in clearing up the unpleasantness we've had the past few days. I'd like to reward you.
2: Reward? Oh, no.
4: Oh, I know, Mr. Leighton. We weren't thinking about that. Gee, we were too busy worrying about Harold.
2: We don't want anything.
1: But I'm going to give you something, whether you want it or not.
2: If you please, sir, I'd like to say something about that. May I, Major Davis?
0: Certainly, Jerry. Go right ahead.
2: Well, not so long ago, somebody made a present to me, or rather to Fair Oaks, and it caused a little trouble, and I don't want it to happen again. We don't want anything, sir.
1: I see. Well, you were right, Major Davis. And, boys, I guess my sincere thanks will have to be all. Is that it?
2: Yes, sir. Don't you feel the same way, Lee?
4: Sure I do. We appreciate your thinking of us, Mr. Leighton, but, well, it's like Jerry says, if we took anything, Well, you know, I mean...
1: Mr. Layton knows, Lee.
0: Mm-hmm.
1: Say, Guy.
3: Yes?
1: Come over here a minute, will you?
3: Yeah.
1: Will you excuse us, Major Davis? Boys?
4: Oh, sure.
0: Certainly, right ahead.
2: Major Davis.
0: Yes?
2: Who's the new boy? I mean, what's he like?
0: Well, I think he'll be a bit of a surprise, Jerry.
4: Surprise, sir?
0: Well, his name is Bruce Dow Campbell.
2: Bruce Dow Campbell? Three names?
0: His last name is Dow Campbell. I think you will find him very interesting. His father was a colonel in the famous Black Watch Regiment.
4: The famous Scottish Regiment, sir?
0: That's it, Lee.
2: Oh, I remember reading about them. They served all over, didn't they, Major Davis?
0: Yes. And Bruce's father was serving in India when Bruce was born.
1: Well, I think we've got something decided, Major Davis.
0: Decided?
1: Yes. We've decided not to reward Jerry and Lee alone, but every cadet at Fair Oaks.
4: Oh, that's great.
2: I'll see. How, Mr. Layton?
1: You tell him, Guy.
3: Well, we thought as long as we're going to have a class in aeronautics here at Fair Oaks, we might as well have Mr. X here to help us along.
2: Mr. X? Who's he?
3: Well, that would be giving it away, Jerry. But I think you'll see Mr. X in about, how long, Bill?
1: Oh, about 3 days at the most.
3: Uh-huh. And I know you're going to like Mr. X very, very much.

0: 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Here's an episode of Dimension X, which originally aired Saturday, April 22nd, 1950, titled Report on the Barnhouse Effect.
1: Adventures in Time and Space, told in future tense.
2: Dimension X.

0: The mind of man is still an unprobed field. Within it lie many mysteries still unsolved. But there are men today, psychologists now experimenting with telepathy, hypnosis, thought transference, who believe that in the future we may discover the existence of a force of the mind more powerful than any force the world has ever known. We go ahead now in time some 10 years, and in space to the campus of a small eastern college. The hour is late, and in one of the dark college buildings, two men stand in front of a door that bears the name Professor Arthur Barnhouse, Psychology.
1: Well, here you are, Clinton.
2: Thank you, Major.
1: Here are the keys to the professor's desk and files. I guess you inherit everything now. You might as well dictate a full report while everything's still fresh in your mind. I'll wait and see you home.
2: Oh, no, that isn't necessary. I'll be all right.
1: You sure? After what's happened tonight, we wouldn't want you to have an accident, too.
2: Major, after what happened tonight, I have a hunch the whole world is ripe for an accident.
1: I'm afraid you're right, Clinton. Well, good night.
2: Good night. Pull yourself together, Buster. Easy does it. August 21st, 1960. Restricted report from George Clinton to the Secretary of Defense, Secretary of State, the FBI, National Security Board, etc., etc., etc. Subject, the so-called Barnhouse effect, and Professor Arthur Barnhouse, who discovered it. I first met the professor 2 years ago in the fall of 1958. He was a professor of psychology here at Wilton College, and I was here on an instructor's fellowship in the psych department. They assigned me to be Barnhouse's assistant, and he needed one. He hardly ever remembered to go to a class, and he didn't seem to do anything else either. For 3 months, I watched him sitting at the desk here in his study. He'd either stare at nothing for hours or fall asleep, nodding over his mess of papers. I couldn't understand it, and it was none of my business. But one day, I thought I'd better give him a shift.
3: What?
2: I said it's 2:15, Professor. Don't you want to go to your 2 o'clock class?
3: Don't you want to mind your own business?
2: I beg your pardon.
3: Sorry, Clinton. Forgive me. I don't know what gets into me. Forget the class. The kids would rather be outdoors anyway.
2: Okay, Professor. In that case, I'm sorry I woke you up.
3: It's all right. I just can't seem to get my sleeping done at night. Clinton, what do you know about the international situation?
2: Well, I'm no political scientist, if that's what you mean. I read the papers when I have time.
3: Well, that's the way I've always been. Lately, I've had to look into it. I stay up nights looking into it.
2: Professor, I don't want you to take this personally or anything, but... Well, sir, I wonder if you'd mind if I asked to be transferred.
3: You mean you'd rather work with somebody else in the department?
2: Oh, no, sir, it's not that. I think maybe there's a chance for a psychologist to work on that government project.
3: Government project? Oh, yes, that army thing.
2: Yes, sir. They're trying to develop robot pilots for the new fighter rockets so they'd be expendable.
3: Oh, yes. Something else designed to replace men.
2: Yes, sir. And you know, it's a funny thing. The robots work just like human brains. They get overworked or overloaded or something, and they have nervous breakdowns. Now, if I could only find out what drives those electronic brains crazy, why, I'd feel
3: Clinton,
2: that I was...
3: If you want to study a brain that's going crazy, never mind the robots. You can go to work on me.
2: What are you talking about, sir?
3: I don't know. I'm either crazy as a bedbug or a... Clinton... I wish you'd help me find out.
2: Are you serious, Professor?
3: I never was more serious in my life. I'm afraid I'm going out of my mind.
2: But why? What makes you think so?
3: This is what makes me think I'm crazy.
2: Those dice?
3: Clinton, do you know what the odds are against my rolling a 7?
2: Oh, about 5 or 6 to 1.
3: Watch. 7. Now, what are the odds against my rolling it again?
2: Twice in a row? Plenty. About 100 to 1, I'd say.
3: Watch.
2: Professor, you're hotter than a $2 pistol.
3: It's funny. That's what they said 8 years ago when I first discovered this.
2: Discovered what?
3: This force of the mind. I call it dynamo psychism.
2: You mean you shove those dice around just by thinking about it?
3: People have always thought there could be a force of the mind. You know that. Fortunately or unfortunately, I've learned to control it.
2: Yeah? How did you happen to find out about this, Professor?
3: Well, it was about 10 years ago, back in 1948. I made the mistake of going to a psychologist's convention, and in order not to appear unsocial, I happened to find myself, for the first and only time in my life, in a dice game.
2: What happened?
3: I didn't have the faintest idea what was expected of me. Then someone told me to roll sevens. So I did. 10 of them.
2: I'll bet you weren't asked back into that game.
3: That night, in my room, I realized that it simply couldn't have been an accident, Clinton. I tried to reconstruct the exact scene, the position of my body, and finally, the thoughts in my mind. And that was what did it. I remembered what had been my train of thought, and I proceeded to roll sevens, not 10 consecutive times, but 50.
2: Brother, there it is again. Professor, can you do anything else? I mean, besides shove dice around?
3: You see that inkwell on my desk?
2: Sure.
3: Watch it. Don't take your eyes off it. If nothing happens, say so, and I shall go quietly, even happily, to the nearest sanitarium.
2: Okay, Professor, shoot. Hey, why, it just blew up.
3: Yes, I'm sorry. I didn't mean to splash ink on your suit.
2: That's okay, Professor. What was that funny noise?
3: Oh, that. The dynamo psychic waves are a little like ultra-high frequency waves. Sometimes when I turn on the power, they create a kind of static.
2: Listen, Professor, how much power have you got? Could you blow up anything, well, you know, big?
3: I could flatten the Great Wall of China.
2: Boy, you'll make the helio-oxygen bomb look sick.
3: And that's what scares me, Clinton. The thought that maybe I could use this power to save the world. Clinton, you've got to help me.
2: Who, me? Professor, when it comes to international relations, I don't know from where. You'd better get in touch with the State Department.
3: State Department? Yes, they'd be the ones, wouldn't they? Well, you probably want to be getting home now. I'll see you to the door. I could use a breath of fresh air.
2: Okay, Professor. You better stop brooding about this. You get somebody else to do your worrying for you.
3: Yes, yes, you're right. I have been brooding, wondering what to do. Just sitting and staring endlessly at that awful monstrosity across the way.
2: You mean the old bell tower?
3: Yes, I've gotten so I can't stand the sight of it anymore.
2: Professor! Professor, look, what... Oh, there's nothing left but a pile of rubble.
3: Oh, my, I didn't really mean to do that. Well, you see, Clinton, it's got to the point where my lightest whim is more dangerous than a blockbuster.
2: Professor, you get in and write that letter to the State Department right now. You pack too much of a wallop.

0: Professor Barnhouse mailed his letter, and things happened fast. The long arm of the army reached out, and within 5 days, the two of us were deposited in an old mansion in Virginia, surrounded with a barbed wire fence and 20 guards, and labeled top secret. As soon as they'd seen a couple of small demonstrations, they set up a big test of dynamo psychism, and the professor was a very important guy. You could see him getting more unhappy every day.
1: General Barker, I've got to talk to you.
2: Just a minute, Professor. We're cleaning up the last details in Operation Brainwave. We'll roll at 1,400 hours tomorrow.
1: At 1,400 what?
2: 2 o'clock tomorrow afternoon. The robot control fighter rockets will take off at exactly 1,400 minus 10 and appear over the target at 1,400. Watching from here over the video screen, you will then try to knock all 20 of them out of the sky. Think you can do it?
1: Of course I can do it.
2: Fine. But... and we've taken care of everything.
1: Everything, except that you neglected to ask me if I wanted to do it. I don't. This whole thing strikes me as childish and insanely expensive.
2: We'll decide about that.
1: But what's the good of it? I wouldn't mind acting as a defense weapon if it were necessary. But I can make all wars and armaments unnecessary. I could give every nation what it needs. I could move mountains, build roads, dig irrigation canals. I have a technique which costs nothing and can do immense good. You're spending millions to prove that it can do immense damage. It doesn't make sense.
0: You know something, General? He's right.
1: Of course I'm right. I want you to send me and Clinton back to Wilton College. Right away.
2: That's quite impossible, Professor. This operation has gone too far to be called off now.
1: Yes, but...
2: even if we wanted to call it off. If your dynamo psychism really works, you're apt to be the key to our entire defense setup.
1: But listen...
2: you'll have to excuse me now. Major Cuthrell and I have to double-check the confidential list of the observers on this end. Have you got it, Major?
3: Yes, General. It's right here. Alberts, Barker, Bernstein, Carter, Clinton, Cuthrell, Holbrook, Lawrence, Stein, Williams.
2: Check. I guess that includes everybody of importance.
1: What about me?
2: What? Oh, that's taken for granted, Professor.
1: Thanks.
2: 1,400 hours. Will you be ready?
1: I'll be ready. And now, if someone will wind the restricted clock and put the confidential cat out, I'm going to bed.
4: YDR to brainwave control. Observation plane to brainwave control. Come in, please.
2: That's McKinley in the observation plane. Cut me in. Hello, McKinley. Reading you clear on the speaker. Everything all right?
4: 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Are you tracking us?
2: 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Haven't picked you up on the video screen yet. What's your estimated time of arrival over the target?
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2: Check. 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
4: Check. 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
2: 1 minute, 45 seconds to go, Professor Barnhouse. Are you in good shape?
1: I'm all right, General.
2: Good. We can all take our places in front of the video screen now. You sit here, Professor, in the center. Major Cuthrell, will you turn on the video screen?
3: Right, General. Nothing yet, just empty sky. Hold it. I hear him coming in.
2: There are 20 of them, Professor. You think you can knock them down at this altitude?
1: Distance has nothing to do with it.
2: I don't want anything to go wrong. You're sure you feel all right?
1: General, I know I can do it. If that's all that's worrying you, let's call the whole thing off and save $20 million.
3: There they are. They're coming in.
2: Get ready, Professor. 10 seconds. 9, 8, 7, 6, 5, 4, 3, 2, 1.
3: Now, wide open, Professor.
5: Well, go ahead, Barnhouse. Knock them down.
1: I did.
5: Nonsense. All you've done is blank out the video screen. What went wrong? Did you give it everything you had?
1: I was wide open, General.
5: Then it didn't work. They're still flying. They... what's that?
1: It just took a few seconds to work. That's...
6: holy smoke, they're dropping like flies.
4: McKinley, the brainwave control. What's happened to these rockets? They're going down like flames.
2: Right, heaven, it works.
5: It really works. Cottrell, get Washington on the line. Barnhouse, I want you to... Hey. Hey, where's Barnhouse?
6: I was right here.
5: Clinton, where's the professor?
7: Got me, General. We were all staring at the video. He must have walked out.
5: Get moving, everybody. Alert the guard. Search the house.
8: Yes, sir.
5: If anything happens to that, Matt...
8: General Barker.
5: What is it, Corporal?
7: Corporal Gray guarded the main gate. Sir Professor Barnhouse is gone.
5: Gone where?
7: He came tearing out of the gate at 40 miles an hour. Here's a note, sir. Threw it out of the car as he went by. I picked it up.
5: Let me see it, quick. What the... What got into that man?
7: What did he say, General?
5: Gentlemen, as the first superweapon with a conscience, I'm removing myself from your national defense stockpile. Setting a new precedent in the behavior of ordnance, I have humane reasons for going off. Signed, Arthur Barnhouse.
0: Barnhouse was gone, and within 12 hours, the world was on a spree. The headlines were glorious or terrible, depending on what you think of the things the way they are.
9: A Barnhouse went to Helio Bomb Factory!
0: The dynamo psychic waves reached every corner of the world, and every country, every continent flashed the news of what was happening.
9: Hey, Barnhouse knocks out hitting atomic stockpile in Asia!
0: There was a new kind of war, the war of tattletales. Secret agents of every country hunted for the hidden armaments of their enemies, yelled about them in the newspapers, and immediately there'd be that warning burst of Barnhouse static, followed by...
9: Radio control fleet blown up on secret maneuvers!
0: The professor was out to make peace or bust, and nothing like him ever was.
7: Look, Major Cuthrell, I told the FBI and the Army everything I know weeks ago. I've answered questions till I'm blue in the face.
10: I didn't come here to ask questions, Clinton. I came to ask for your help.
7: My help?
10: That's right. Find Barnhouse.
7: What if I don't want to?
10: If you're his friend, I think you'd better.
7: Why pick on me? You've got the FBI, the police, and Army intelligence. Why can't you find him yourself?
10: We're trying. But you know the man well. You could spot him where we wouldn't. And you're the only one who can.
7: Maybe. But why should I? Wherever he is, I think he's doing fine. He's making war impossible, and I like it.
10: So do I.
7: Yes? He's putting you out of a job.
10: That's all right with me. I'll retire to a truck farm with pleasure.
7: Well, then?
10: Look, Clinton, we aren't the only ones in this race. Every country in the world has its best agents out hunting for Barnhouse. Nobody can beat that kind of a manhunt.
7: He seems to be doing all right so far.
10: Sure, but how long do you think he can keep it up? A week? A month? Sooner or later, he'll be spotted. And if the wrong people find him, then we're done for. You know what kind of weapon this is. Whoever controls the Barnhouse effect can control the world.
7: Well, all right. Suppose they do find him. He'd never give the secret away.
10: Never give it away? Are you out of your mind? You think these fellows are playing for marbles?
7: Well, no, but...
10: Read the papers, Clinton. Don't you know what's going on in the rest of the world?
7: Yes,
10: they'll get the secret out of Barnhouse, all right. What happens to him in the process won't be very pretty.
7: Well, he must realize that, then. He'll never let himself be taken alive.
10: He may not have the choice. And if he doesn't, God help us all.
7: All right. All right, I'm in.
10: Good. Now, do you know anything that you haven't told us? Anything that might give us a lead?
7: Only this. It was addressed to me. I found it here on his desk the morning after we escaped.
10: You mean he came back here?
7: Yes. I guess he needed to pick up some personal effects. Anyway, the files were open, and he left this note on a scrap of paper.
10: Anything to do with the Barnhouse effect?
7: Read it yourself. It's Greek to me. Just these few lines scrawled on a piece of paper, and the last one breaks off right in the middle of a sentence.
10: This stuff doesn't make any sense at all. You know, from the looks of this, I'm beginning to wonder if the professor isn't going off his rocker.
7: I thought of that, too.
10: All the more reason why we've got to get to him quick. He may be helpless, and the whole world's on his track. Come on, Clinton. We haven't much time.
7: You say you do recognize this photograph, Mrs. Reardon?
11: I tell you, it looks like Mr. Balfour's. He had the second floor front room for quite a while, but he left, oh, I should say, about a week ago. Say, is he wanted for something?
7: Yes, if he's the man I think he is.
11: Well, now, I'd say you're looking for the wrong fella. That Mr. Balfour, he couldn't be a criminal. Why, he wouldn't even harm a fly. He spent all his time in his room, just thinking.
8: Brother, it's hot. What a way to spend an August afternoon, huh, Major? Give my eye teeth to be at Jones Beach.
10: So would I, Corporal. We've got work to do here.
8: Look, sir, we've been cruising around these radio detection cars for a week. Not a sign of Barnhouse static. The professor must have run out of things to work on.
10: Well, we'll give him a little more time. Switch to shortwave. See if there's anything special coming through.
8: Yes.
10: Try the 9-meter wave.
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10: Let's hear that.
12: Our American enemies who have hidden behind the unjust and diabolical persecution by Professor Arthur Barnhouse will tyrannize us no more.
8: I wonder if the professor's out of this.
12: Our glorious leader takes up his residence in a shelter, shielded with lead against all dynamo psychic rays. With his protection designed by our brilliant scientists to be absolutely impregnable against the Barnhouse effect, he will once again lead us on the path of our glorious death.
6: Triangulate it and get me a fix.
8: I've got it. Let me check this chart.
6: Quick, man.
8: 3.9, 1.7. Oh, my aching back.
6: What is it?
8: We haven't got a prayer of finding a major. He'd have to be picked out of 2 million people.
6: Where is Barnhouse?
8: Right where I was wishing I was. Right smack in the middle of Jones Beach.

0: All right, gents, we're full. No more rooms tonight.
1: We don't want a room. Do you recognize this picture?
0: Who wants to know?
1: Uncle wants to know.
0: Oh. Oh, excuse me. I'm sorry. Yeah, let me see it. Yeah, it looks a lot like room 417.
1: About 5'8", thin, sandy hair, yeah. Glasses, little scar right across the bridge of his nose.
0: Yes, yeah, 417, all right.
1: You mean he's here now?
0: No, not anymore. He checked out 2 days ago, but he couldn't have gone far.
2: What makes you say that?
0: Oh, he looked sick as a dog. Couldn't hardly carry his own bag out.
1: Oh.
0: Like I said to the other fellas, I said he looked like he was on his way to the morgue.
1: What other fellas?
0: Oh, the ones this morning. You're the second pair that's been asking for him.

0: here we are. Ward 15. This way, gentlemen.
1: You're sure he's here, nurse?
0: Oh, yes.
1: Thank heaven we're in time.
0: Well, I wasn't on duty when he came in, but one of the other girls told me he collapsed in the street. The ambulance brought him in.
1: Poor guy. He must really have it rough.
0: Oh, here you are. Bed number 78. This is your man.
1: Wait a minute. This isn't Barnhouse.
0: But oh, I was perfectly sure. Oh, wait, let me check his chart. Dismissed 8 p.m.
1: Only an hour ago.
0: Oh, dear, now I remember.
1: Remember what? If he was sick, why did you let him go?
0: Well, two of his friends came and took him away. They didn't want him in the charity ward. They said they'd make sure that he was taken care of.

0: Every time I walk into this study, I keep hoping somehow I'll wake up out of a bad dream and find the professor just sitting here. Major, is there anything we haven't covered?
1: Nothing. The police, the FBI, the air patrols, the docks, the railroad stations, everything. Not even a flea could get through this dragnet, I hope.
0: Then I guess we sit.
1: We sit. Maybe something will come in. You have to roll those dice.
0: I'm sorry. I wasn't thinking.
1: An hour. That's what's driving me crazy. 1 hour sooner and he'd have been in our hand, not theirs.
0: I know. Well, maybe he's still all right.
1: How can he be all right? He's in the hands of a foreign power.
0: We don't know that for sure. The professor was a likable little duck guy. He couldn't have lasted this long if he hadn't found some friends. Maybe they came and took him away.
1: Well, I... Grab that. Hello? Yes?
2: Clinton, is that you?
1: Professor Barnhouse.
2: Clinton, they've got me.
1: Who's got you? Where are you, Professor?
2: I don't know. They said something about taking me to an airport.
1: An airport? Which one?
2: Listen, Clinton, I've got to tell you. The Inkwell.
1: What are you talking about?
2: Remember the Inkwell?
1: Professor. Professor Barnhouse. Operator.
3: Your call, please.
1: Operator, that caller just came in here. Can you trace it?

0: say which airport. Just a hunch. The commercial airfields are all covered. But there's a little private field out here, I remember. Hasn't been used in years.
1: Better be the one.
0: They didn't have too much of a start on us. Maybe we'll make it in time. Step on it, Corporal.
2: Wide open, Major.
0: How'd he sound? Did he say who had him?
1: No, all he got out was airport and something about an
2: Major,
1: airport.
2: Mr. Clinton, there's a tail light up ahead. Must be another car going like the devil.
0: You're right, I see it. They're turning into the airfield. Come on, faster.
2: Hold everything. Look up ahead. They're switching the floodlights on at the field.
0: There's the plane down at the other end, all warmed up and ready to go.
2: We'll never make it on the road. Hang on, I'm going through the fence,
0: right? Oh. Well, what's the matter? Get going.
2: Sorry, sir. Must have cracked the axle.
0: They're taking off. Get out the submachine gun.
2: You can't. Barnhouse is in that plane. You'll kill him.
0: We've got to take that chance.
2: That plane's headed straight for us. Hit the dirt!
0: Get that gun working, Corporal. Aim for the propeller.
3: Couldn't get him, Major.
0: Well, there goes the old ball game.
2: I'll get through to air patrol, sir. Maybe they can intercept the plane.
0: No, not a chance. By the time the fighters got off the ground, the plane would be out of range. No, we've lost, Barnhouse. Nothing can save us now.
2: Hey, what? What hit me?
0: Clinton, are you all right?
2: Yeah, sure. The plane. It's gone.
0: I know. Barnhouse blew it right out of the sky. He wouldn't let himself be taken alive.
3: Boy, he really did it the hard way.
1: Poor guy. He shouldn't have had to be a hero. All he ever wanted was peace.
0: Peace? What's that? Now the arms race will start all over again. And with Barnhouse gone, what's left to stop it?
1: So they brought me back here to the professor's old study to dictate this report. I'm sitting here at his desk, and it's just the way he left. Papers all over, even his old pair of dice. Arthur Barnhouse is dead. That's going to be good news for some people when they find out. The saber rattlers of the world will be busy as of tomorrow morning, getting ready to whoop up another war. I'm afraid they're in for a little surprise. It's 3 a.m. now. Before morning comes, I intend to vanish, disappear completely. That's the last that anybody will ever see or hear of me directly. That's why I want to tell you now. I've been looking at the new inkwell here on the desk. The professor's last words were something about an inkwell. And in it, I found a little scrap of paper, just a few words, but they complete the note I showed the major. The note that didn't make any sense. The whole thing makes sense now. Professor Barnhouse may be dead, but you haven't heard the last of the Barnhouse effect. Not yet. I've been experimenting while I've been talking to you, and now the time has come for me to say goodbye. You see, I've just rolled my 50th consecutive 7.

0: You have just heard Report on the Barnhouse Effect by Kurt Vonnegut, Jr. An adventure in time, space, and the unknown. 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
1: Next week, the strange story of the interspace rocket Star Cloud, which vanished mysteriously behind the Great Galactic Barrier in the year 1986. What happened to it and to its crew? We'll tell you next week.
0: Tonight's story, Report on the Barnhouse Effect, was adapted for radio by Clarice A. Ross. Featured in the cast were Bill Quinn as Clinton, Ed Jerome as Professor Barnhouse, and Carl Weber as Major Cuthrell. Your host was Norman Rose.
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Produced by Marion Clare, written and directed by Jack LaFrandre, conducted by Robert Trendler, Mutual presents the Chicago Theater of the Air Summer Concert Hour, a gala hour of music and song sincerely dedicated to better radio listening for your entire family. 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

From the Music in the Air score, here are three of the great hit tunes. I've Told Every Little Star, There's a Hill Beyond the Hill, and The Song Is You. Virginia Parker, Bruce Foote, the chorus and the orchestra. Scenes from Music in the Air.

Our young soprano star of this summer night, Virginia Parker. Hers is a song made famous by the late Grace Moore and many other stars of yesteryear. A song destined to remain famous forevermore. Cheery, beery, bing.

Many of the great arias from George Gershwin's Porgy and Bess bear titles that are more than song titles. They're actually bits of homespun philosophy. Here's a vivid example as sung by the distinguished American baritone, Bruce Foote. A woman is a sometimes thing.

During the month that preceded Army Day, last April 6th, the first Army song contest in the nation's history was conducted under the supervision of Major General Russell B. Reynolds, Chief of Special Services, Department of the Army. This contest was open to all members of the U.S. Armed Forces and United States civilians and was conducted on a worldwide basis. A total of 1,050 songs was entered and judged in preliminary command-level contests in the United States and overseas. Of these, 112 songs reached the music section of Army Special Services in Washington, D.C. for final selection. First prize, a $1,000 United States savings bond, went to Vaughn Monroe for his song, Men of the Army. Second prize, a $500 United States savings bond, went to Thomas J. Filas of Chicago for his entry titled, It's the Army. It is our pleasure and privilege at this time to introduce this winner of second prize to our coast-to-coast audience. It's the Army, by Thomas J. Filas.

Tonight, at Wheaton, Illinois, a group of close friends is giving a birthday party for Colonel Robert R. McCormick, editor and publisher of the Chicago Tribune.

To be an American newspaper man is to assume day in, day out, year in, year out, defense of our sacred American creed. It is to uphold this creed in spite of all personal criticism and in defiance of powerful interests and factions that constantly seek to revise it for their own selfish gain. To be an American newspaper man is to shoulder a vast public trust and to execute that trust in behalf of but one gilt-edged commodity. That commodity is Americanism. Americanism is the dauntless spirit that set forth in a cockle-shell boat with gossamer sails and spanned 3,000 miles of horizonless ocean in search of religious tolerance. It is to rise up in common assembly and offer death as a cheap price for liberty. It is to see a loved one struck down in a rustic churchyard, heart pierced by a savage arrow. It's to march on bloody feet through sub-zero, razor-sharp ice in an endless Valley Forge winter. It's to fall in mortal combat on the slopes of Bunker Hill and the fields of Trenton, to strangle in the fluttering halyards of a square-rigged clipper ship, to perish in the smothering alkali dust of the Alamo, to be torn into anonymous bits of ragged flesh at Bull Run. Americanism is the spirit of a tall, gaunt man with bowed head who, on the hallowed ground of Gettysburg, poured out the hopes and the cares in the very heart of a nation. Americanism is to storm the jaws of hell at Argonne and Cantigny, to roar flaming out of a smoke-filled heaven into a holocaust of slaughter. Americanism is the composite of all things American, to wage an eternal crusade in the cause of man's inalienable rights, no matter what the cost. Tonight, on his birthday, we extend our sincere congratulations and gratitude to a newspaper man who has assumed his great trust without fear and may be depended upon throughout all his days on earth to uphold our sacred American creed above all other things. That man is Colonel Robert R. McCormick, editor and publisher of the Chicago Tribune.

0: Ladies and gentlemen, since Colonel McCormick is not with us tonight, his historic weekly commentary has been specially transcribed for this broadcast. His subject, the Battle of Bull Run, Colonel Robert R. McCormick.
1: We have seen how Washington was secured and Maryland cleared. A General Lyon freed Missouri of Confederate troops, and Lieutenant William Nelson of the Navy got possession of Kentucky. General Lew Wallace freed the Baltimore and Ohio Railroad and compelled Johnson to abandon Harper's Ferry and retreat to Winchester. In the meanwhile, oblivious of the valley situation, the Confederate army, driven from Alexandria, had been gathering around Manassas Junction. Thus, there were Confederate armies at Winchester and Manassas, connected by several roads through the mountains, and two Union armies at Harper's Ferry and Alexandria, on the southern shore of the Potomac opposite Washington. It was at this time that the Confederate General Cock first pointed out to General Lee how the two Confederate armies might concentrate at one point or the other. Once, when it was planned for Patterson to attack Johnston at Harper's Ferry, Scott considered the necessity of detaining Beauregard at Manassas, but made no preparations to do so. When Johnston failed to stand at Harper's Ferry and Patterson refused to pursue him into Virginia, the plan occurred to Lincoln and Scott to attack the Confederate army at Manassas. Scott informed Patterson of this plan and ordered him to defeat or detain Johnston in the Shenandoah Valley, or consider marching by Keyes Ferry and Leesburg to join McDonald. General Scott had had much experience with the difficulties of converging attacks in the War of 1812. He had, moreover, what was lacking in the previous war, telegraphic communication. He should have given specific orders to Patterson. He did not. He did not even tell Patterson what day he intended to advance. Patterson, however, advanced to Martinsburg, where he was joined by Lew Wallace's regiment, but not by a Pennsylvania brigade at Cumberland. He then pushed on to Bunker Hill and planned to attack Winchester, but was dissuaded by his chief of staff, Fitzjohn Porter, and Colonel, later General, George H. Thomas, who advised him that his line was faulty and that he should move to Charlestown. Unaware that McDowell was then marching on Manassas, he accepted this advice and moved on Charlestown July 17th. Johnston's army of four brigades, including Jackson's brigade, left Winchester on July 18th. That night, the army crossed the Blue Ridge at Ashby's Gap. At dawn, the march continued to Piedmont Station on the Manassas Gap Railroad, where trains were waiting for the infantry. Cavalry, artillery, and wagons moved by road. Jackson and his brigade reached Manassas Junction at 4 p.m. of the 19th, and Johnston himself on the 20th. By the 21st, the brigades of Jackson, Bartow, and Bee were on the field of battle. Kirby Smith's brigade was still en route, but arrived on the Union flank in time for decisive action on the afternoon of that day. Manassas lies some 25 miles south of Washington, easily reached by a high road through Centerville. McDowell's army left Washington on the 16th of July and reached Centerville the evening of the 18th, where a reconnaissance resulted in a skirmish of some consequence. He found that Beauregard, in command of the Confederate troops, had taken position behind the fords of Bull Run Creek. From his position on a commanding hill at Centerville, he could see all Beauregard's dispositions. It was probably necessary to delay at Centerville over the 19th because of the confused condition of the supply train, but he could have fought the battle on the 20th, which was clearly desirable, with Johnston known to be so close. He heard rumors that Johnston was coming from Winchester, but was not deterred. Scott had told him that if Johnston came from Winchester, Patterson would be on his heels. He planned to feint at the stone bridge on the main road and to cross the creek higher up and turn Beauregard's left flank. Beauregard, for his part, planned to turn McDowell's left flank and neglected to guard his own. Both armies were late in starting, but the Union forces were first. They crossed the channel successfully beyond the Confederate left flank and began rolling it up. Fortunately for the Confederates, their right flank had not gotten into action. It was therefore withdrawn and reinforced the main army at a fortuitously strong position to which the main army had been driven. Faced by these reinforcements, the Union advance was stopped. And while the issue was in doubt, Kirby Smith's brigade, the rear guard of Johnston's force, arrived from the Shenandoah Valley on the right flank of the Union army. In the face of the entire Confederate army, the Union advance lost momentum. The order to advance being persisted in, the Federal troops retired of their own motion, and the officers remaining behind, the men largely fell into disorder. A number of sightseers rushed to the rear, followed by the teamsters who cut their horses from the wagons, and they in turn were followed by the most panic-stricken of the soldiers. Undoubtedly, the desire to get within the fortifications of Washington served to hurry the retreating troops. This brings up the old controversy, fortifications versus no fortifications. Without the Washington forts as a goal, the army might have stopped at Centerville. On the other hand, without fortifications, a panic-stricken government might have abandoned Washington. Beauregard's two battalions of cavalry attempted to pursue, but were not strong enough to disrupt the Union rear guard. The Confederate infantry, in turn, was too tired and disorganized by the battle to more than hold their ground and awaited in trepidation a resumption of the attack on the morrow. An account of the battle by an English correspondent named Russell, who did not see it, was written in the typical British style to create specific impression regardless of facts. The implication of the peculiar name of Bull Run and of the strange willingness on the part of the North to accept the worst construction of all battles combined to give the impression of a terrible defeat, and this in turn had been attributed to untrained troops. Too much emphasis had been placed upon the alleged lack of training of the troops. As we have seen before, the Massachusetts troops had been training since January, and the other New England troops had been training almost as long. There are a number of regiments of long standing, and as we know, quite a number of independent companies. The Zouaves, in particular, were better drilled than the regulars. There were troops of different nationalities, the 69th New York and Irish Regiment, the 79th New York's dress uniform was Highland kilts. Some Cincinnati troops were German. There were a number of soldiers who had been trained in the German army. There had been, however, a neglect on the part of General Scott to organize his army, and brigades were not formed until just about time to start for Manassas. There were other panics much later in the war, notably those of Bragg's army at Chattanooga in 63 and of Sheridan's army at Cedar Creek in 64. Much had been said about political influences which compelled the advance. Clearly, an advance at that time was proper. The time of the 3 months' volunteers was expiring. If they were not used in July, no attack could be undertaken until the new army had been drilled and organized. The attack would in all probability have succeeded if Patterson's army had been ordered either to attack Johnston at Winchester or to advance through the mountain gaps to Centerville. A victory would have cleared the south bank of the Potomac at least, at most have led to the occupation of Richmond and the extension of the government of West Virginia over the whole state. As it was, the 3 months troops went home, and the new army enlisted for 3 years of the war did not move until the following February. As wars always do, this one brought hitherto unknown figures into high position. On the Union side, McDowell, Sumner, Rosecrans, McClellan, Hunter, Franklin, Howard, Sykes, Wilcox, and Buell were to demonstrate their unfitness. On the Confederate side, Johnson, Early, Lee, Stuart, A.P. Hill, and Longstreet were to learn the secrets of the labyrinth of the Valley of Virginia and continue to win victories until confronted by two geniuses as yet unknown.
0: Speaking by special transcription, Colonel Robert R. McCormick, editor and publisher of the Chicago Tribune, has been heard in another historic review presented as a public service feature of the Chicago Theater of the Air. Free copies of tonight's discussion of the Battle of Bull Run may be obtained by writing to the Mutual Broadcasting System, Chicago 11, Illinois. Again, the combined voices of our brilliant stars of this summer night, Virginia Parker and Bruce Foote, from Jerome Kern's unforgettable showboat, You Are Loved.

0: This is the thrilling moment in each of these summer concert hours when a new vocal discovery steps before our microphones to make a coast-to-coast bid for future stardom, a first major network career performance. The most successful of these new career performance artists, as judged by your letters and postcards, may well become your favorite radio and television personalities in the years that lie ahead. Your comments are very important to these artists and will reach us care of the Mutual Broadcasting System, Chicago 11, Illinois. Here to present the career performance of this evening's new vocal discovery is our First Lady of the Chicago Theater of the Air, Miss Marion Clare.
1: Good evening, ladies and gentlemen. Back in 1945, a weekly Sunday afternoon studio concert went on the air, featuring Bernard Izzo, baritone. But we doubt whether many listeners in this country heard those concerts, for the station was WVTQ, operated by the armed forces at Osaka, Japan. However, 2 years later, in 1947, a limited American audience did hear a program of songs by Bernard Izzo over station WRFM at Tiffin, Ohio. There, Mr. Izzo attended Heidelberg College, both before and after his service with the armed forces, and was graduated with a degree of Bachelor of Music. This year, he completed postgraduate work at the American Conservatory of Music here in Chicago and has received his master's degree. Mr. Izzo is 25 years old, a native of Rochester, New York, now living in Chicago. In spite of the handicap brought about by the war, he has steadfastly pursued the singing career he outlined for himself as far back as his high school days in the late 30s. He has supported his educational ambitions by singing, directing choirs, and other musical assignments. Withal, he found time to play varsity football, both in high school and college. For his years, Bernard Izzo boasts a well-rounded musical education, a valuable background for any aspiring vocalist. Tonight, he bids for national recognition, as this is to be his first major network appearance. As he gives this all-important career performance, he has our best wishes for his future success. First this evening, Mr. Izzo is to sing Di Provenza il Mar from Verdi's La Traviata. Bernard Izzo.

The aria Di Provenza il Mar from Verdi's La Traviata, presented as the first work in the career performance of baritone Bernard Izzo. As an encore, Mr. Izzo will sing one of the great hit songs from the Desert Song by Romberg, One Alone.

Ladies and gentlemen, we have presented the career performance of baritone Bernard Izzo. Next week, our career performance guest is to be tenor Lawrence White. We hope you'll plan on participating. For your invaluable help in shaping the careers of these deserving young artists, thank you sincerely.

Again, our galaxy of summer stars. Memoirs of George Gershwin constitute a great Chicago Theater of the Air finale. Love is sweeping the country, The Man I Love, Embraceable You, and The Song of the Flame. Virginia Parker, Bruce Foote, Robert Trentler, the chorus and the orchestra. Memoirs of Gershwin.

Produced by Marion Clare, conducted by Robert Trendler, written and directed by Jack Lafrandre, this has been the Chicago Theater of the Air Summer Concert Hour, sincerely dedicated to good radio listening for every member of your family.

0: 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Here's an episode of Hop Along Cassidy, which originally aired Sunday, July 30th, 1950, 76 years ago today, titled Shell Game.
1: It's Hop Along Cassidy! With action and suspense, out of the Old West comes the most famous hero of them all, Hop Along Cassidy, starring William Boyd. The Ring of the Silver Spurs heralds the most amazing man ever to ride the prairies of the early West, Hop Along Cassidy. This famous hero thrills his 60 million fans with action and dangerous adventure. In the role of Hop Along Cassidy is the popular star of the motion picture series, William Boyd. And now, another exciting story of the early West. The Shell Game. The hoofbeats of Hoppy's horse at the moment are ringing on the cobblestones along the waterfront of no less a place than old New York City. Longshoremen turn and stare at the unusual sight of Hoppy in California in their gala silver-studded rodeo chaps, riding down the broad, dirty street, studying the warehouse fronts as they ride along.
2: Our train heads west in less than 2 hours, California. We haven't much time to be paying social calls on your old girlfriend.
3: Doggone it, Hoppy. The address she gave me is right on this here block.
2: Oh, but that was 2 years ago. Maybe this business Lil inherited from her uncle folded up or moved. Sounds like shooting back along those docks.
3: Oh, that hash knife, Lil. She always was kind of soft on me. Oh, she was a little shy, but mighty loving that gal.
2: Yeah. Wait.
3: What is it?
2: There on the corner, that plate glass window. Can you read those words through the dust?
3: Carver Trading Company. That's it. That's Lil Carver's warehouse.
2: Come on. Looks like the place is closed. No, it's open.
3: Looks like the place is empty.
4: No, but it's going to be in just a minute. I'm closing up. Come back tomorrow. Greg jumped his bullfrog.
3: Hash knife, Lil.
4: California, Carlson, why you bolt like an old maverick. Great day, am I glad to see you.
3: Lil, you're a sight for sore eyes. You remember Hoppy.
2: Hi, Lil.
4: Do I remember Hoppy, the most famous cow wrangler in the whole dead, burned country.
2: Take it easy, Lil. When it comes to fame, they still talk about you and Mescalero.
3: Yeah, them sourdough flapjacks you used to make at One-Eye Joe's hash house. And that tripes, too, oh boy.
2: The boys all felt that a woman like you should get her face on paper money like a president.
4: My face, a woman like me would rather get her hands on it.
3: From the looks of all this stuff you got piled up around here, you ain't doing too bad.
4: It's a living. But there have been times I'd have traded it all for just one evening's walking hand in hand with you under that Texas moon, honey boy.
3: Oh, Leo.
4: Come here, California. You ain't kissed me yet.
3: Now, wait, Lil. Take it easy. Wait a minute.
2: Sounds like that kiss came complete with fireworks.
4: Come on, straighten up, honey boy. Stop buckling at the knees. That was just a sample. Now, if I really kiss you...
3: No. Give me time, Lil. I ain't caught my breath.
2: I didn't know folks were so free with their gunplay in New York, Lil.
4: They ain't. It must be cops after one of them waterfront gangs. Oh, well, like I always say, the only reason folks don't mind their business... is they haven't any mind or they haven't any business. Let's get back to my office and set. I already sent my help home. We'll be able to chew the fat without the usual racket. Yeah. I'd better phone Fu Chow and tell him to set a couple extra places for supper tonight.
2: Well, that's mighty nice of you, but we're leaving in less than 2 hours. Our train is...
4: Oh, what?
3: We've been with the Great West Rodeo at Madison Square Garden.
2: Show closed today.
4: Great day. Why doesn't somebody tell me these things?
3: Well, we would have called on you before, but
4: get away from that pepper. Oh, watch it, California, honey. I just ground up a sample from this 100 weight of black pepper.
3: Boy, you sell that stuff, too?
4: Well, I buy and sell just about everything, honey boy.
2: From the looks of the stuff you got piled up here, I can believe it.
4: This pepper just arrived from Shanghai aboard the freighter Diomede. Hold out your hand, Hoppy, and I'll pour you a sample. I want you to smell what real pepper's like.
2: Now, wait a minute, wait. You don't have to pour that whole sack into my hand.
4: There. You can tell it's fish, by the way.
2: Watch it, California, watch it.
3: My nose ain't the same since I once had it broken in two places.
2: You should keep it out of those places.
4: I always say a nose should be seen and not heard.
3: I'll move back a bit.
5: Stand where you are.
4: Where did you come from? Put down that
5: Don't move. Don't move or I'll shoot.

couple of hours before they're due to catch a train out of New York, heading back west with their rodeo show, Hoppy and California visit one of California's old girlfriends, Hash Knife Lil Carver, who now runs a warehouse on the

0: see your... your hip. That blood.
1: Lil, let go of me. He's getting up. California, grab him. Come on.
2: We'll get him.
1: Wait, stop. The police, hold it, California.
2: Yeah.
1: He's running into a police trap.
2: I know. Look, he's heading toward those ducks. They're going to shoot.
3: Oh, we got him.
4: Yeah, look, he's all over there.
0: What happened? Hoppy, California. Where is he? Where's that polecat?
1: Lying over there by the docks, Lil. The police just shot him dead. California sure taking a long time talking to that police sergeant out front.
0: Hold still. I gotta get this bandage fastened.
1: My ribs were only grazed, Lil, not ventilated. You're wrapping me up like a mummy.
0: Oh, here comes Honey Boy now.
1: California, did you find out who that gunman was?
2: That police feller said he was a smuggler.
1: Smuggler?
2: Yep, name of English Eddie. The police at Hong Kong cabled the New York lawmen to be on the lookout for him. He was stowing away on some freighter, they thought, and sure enough, they find him on this here ship, the Diomede.
0: The Diomede?
2: Yep, but he gave him a slip. That is, until he run into us.
1: Well, what was he smuggling? Well,
2: I don't know. The police sergeant said something about him running a thing called the Duke Export Company in Hong Kong.
0: What?
2: Yeah, but seems that was just a blind. He disappeared from Hong Kong, and, well, you know the rest of it.
1: What's the matter, Lil?
0: Well, nothing, Hoppy, except that I was planning to bid on a shipment of stuff tomorrow morning that was putting up at auction for freight charges. A shipment of abalone shells sent by the Duke Export Company of Hong Kong.
1: That's mighty interesting. Who were they shipped to?
0: Well, some hombre who never even showed up. Name of Simon Turner.
2: Abalone shells?
0: Abalone. You're such an ignorant baboon, honey boy. If I can get them cheap enough, I can make a profit on them. Puffin factories use them.
2: Well, what would a smuggler be doing shipping in baloney shells?
1: Let the police worry about that. We'll be aboard that train heading back home in just 30 minutes from now.
2: Yeah, I got news for you, Hoppy.
1: What?
2: That police sergeant says we got up here at the investigation over at headquarters tonight.
1: Oh, no.
0: Oh, what are you worrying about? I can put you both up at my place. I got plenty of room.

0: course, I was sorry we had to miss our train yesterday, Lil, but after tasting these flapjacks, I'd say it was worth it. This is the best breakfast since we hit New York.
1: You just said a mouthful, Alvin. I sure hate to leave.
0: Better write down the address of the apartment here in California so you can write Lil direct when you get back to Bar 20.
1: Yeah. Good idea.
0: Got a pencil?
1: Yeah. Right here in my pocket. That's funny. Oh, shucks.
2: What is it, honey boy?
1: Oh, these cartridges I took from that hombre's gun yesterday. Here. I forgot to give them to the police when we give them the gun.
0: Well, I reckon Lil can take care of that.
2: Be good, Sir Hoppy.
0: I'll gather them off the table here for you. They...
1: What's the matter?
0: Nothing especially, just this cartridge. It's light. I don't think there's any powder in it. The lid is loose, too. I can pull it out with my fingers. There, look. It is empty.
1: Yeah?
0: Hey, wait a minute.
2: What is it, Hoppy?
0: There's something inside the case, a rolled up piece of paper.
1: Okay, can you get it out?
0: Just a minute. There.
2: Why would that buzzard load his gun with a dummy cartridge?
0: Well, they got it mixed up with his regular ammunition. There's writing on this bit of paper.
1: Yeah, I see. What does it say, Hoppy? Can't make it out.
0: Just three words. Black Cat, Salem.
1: What in tarnation?
0: I don't know. Well, let the police worry about it. Here, Lil, you take it. Give it to him, will you?
2: Sure thing, Hoppy. Oh, great jumping bullfrogs. Look at that clock. I gotta get down to the pier. That auction starts in 20 minutes. Say, you two got nothing to do till trading time. Why don't you come on down with me to the auction?
1: Hey, that's a rip-snorting idea.
0: Be glad to go with you, Lil.

0: mother of pearl content.
1: All right, folks, who'll open up? 2.5 tons.
2: $10?
1: $10.
3: $50.
1: $50. Why, a fraction of their shipping cost. Come, folks.
4: Looks like that fat old hombre in the yachting suit wants them too, Lil.
1: Do I hear $60?
2: $60.
3: That's telling them.
1: $60 I hear.
3: $100.
1: $100. The gentleman said $100.
5: What's that old goat want him for?
2: $150.
1: I hear $150.
3: $200.
5: They ain't worth it.
3: $250. That'll stop him.
1: The lady with a green ostrich feather and a hat says $250. Going.
3: $300.
2: $350, and I ain't worth it.
4: Easy, Lil.
3: $400.
2: $500.
4: Lil, no.
3: He can't lick us.
1: $500. Do I hear more?
3: You accept my check.
1: Sorry, mister. The rules call for spot cash. The bid is $500 cash. Going. Sold to the lady with a green ostrich feather for $500.

0: Sure was sweet of you in California to help me load all them shells and store them away here in the warehouse, Hoppy. That was some job.
1: We were glad to do it.
2: There's a big wagon pulled up in front. And guess who's getting off with two tough-looking hombres?
1: We haven't got time for guessing games, California. Our train leaves in an hour. We better collect our guns
2: It's Fat Boy.
0: What?
2: That dude in the sailor sombrero who rode again in the auction. He's coming in.
3: Good afternoon. I was hoping I'd get you in before you closed for the day.
0: Well, we're just about to.
3: I see. I suppose you've been busy examining those high-priced abalone shells, eh? You think they're worth it?
0: I don't know. We haven't opened the crates yet.
3: You haven't, eh? Mrs. Carver, I'm Dr. Sidney Trotter of the Trotter Laboratories. This is my assistant, Willie. Frankly, I was quite bewildered as to why you should be willing to pay so fantastic a sum for those shells.
1: You seem to be willing to pay even more.
3: Ah, but my dear sir, for me they have a remarkable value. The unique balance of calcium carbonate in the South China Sea abalone shell gives it a great advantage for certain medicinal experiments being conducted by my laboratory.
0: So?
3: Mrs. Carver, I'll pay you $600 cash for those shells.
0: Oh.
3: Good. My wagon is outside and my men are waiting. Willie? You and Oscar?
0: Pull up there, Doctor. We just spent the whole darn day storing the stuff away. Now, these boys got to catch a train. Won't tomorrow do?
3: I'm afraid not. My experiments cannot wait. Besides, my men can handle it by themselves. They don't need any help from your assistance.
0: Oh, the point is, my friend, I'm closing up and tomorrow'll have to do.
3: You distress me, madam. Willie, they refuse to make delivery.
4: Maybe this changes their mind.
1: With a gun like that looking me in the face, I could change anything, except my opinion of you, Willie.
3: Keep your opinions. All we want are the shells. All right. Into that back office, gentlemen. And, shall I say, lady?

0: Poppy, California, and Lil are held up by a so-called Dr. Sidney Trotter. After tying the three of them up in Lil's office, Trotter and his two thugs take Lil's crates of abalone shells and drive away. Darkness has fallen as Hoppy finally gnaws through the rope around Lil's wrists, enabling her to reach for some shears on her desk and cut them loose.
1: There. Okay, Hoppy.
2: Thanks. Where are our guns?
1: On top of that cabinet. Hold down that six gun off the wall while you're about it. There. Get up, California.
3: You bet.
2: Yeah. What do you want with a gun, Lil?
1: I'm going after those road agents. That's what I want with a gun.
2: Now, hold on.
3: But you ain't got no horse.
1: I got a whole darn stable full of horses. And if they can haul dray wagons and beer trucks, I reckon they won't have any trouble toting Lil Carver bareback. Let's go.

0: on our train.
1: We missed it an hour ago.
2: Doggone them horse-drawn streetcars. Out of the way.
1: Take it easy, Lil. Let's use our heads. Pull up here. We'll never get anywhere riding around the night like this. We've lost them.
2: Dad, burn it, Hoppy. I'll catch them wall-eyed coyotes if it's the last thing I ever do.
1: Let's find the shipping office to put on that auction this afternoon. Maybe the auctioneer knows our fat friend, Dr. Trotter.
2: Well, what are we waiting for?

0: Did you find that auctioneer in the shipping office?
1: Yeah, he says he never saw Trotter before and doesn't know who he is. Lil, I've been thinking. Those shells were shipped by the Duke Export Company. In other words, by English Eddie, who stowed away on the same ship with him. He addressed them to some hombre who apparently doesn't even exist, named Simon Turner.
0: Now, why would English Eddie want to fool with a Mr. Babylonian shell?
1: Could be the captain of the Diomede might give us a clue.
2: The captain of the who?
1: The ship that brought those shells over from China. The fellow at the shipping office said the captain is living aboard while she's in port. Come on, Topper.

0: Mighty nice of you to go to all this trouble, Captain, taking us down to the ship's hold.
1: I'm glad to be of any assistance, Mr. Cassidy.
2: Is this where you found Ingle Shetty hiding out?
1: Yes'm. Here among crates of shells and other cargo. He got away from my men when we first discovered him after arriving in New York. Left in such a hurry, he forgot to take his coat. Funny thing, filled his pockets with abalone shells.
0: Oh? What happened to him, those shells in his pockets?
1: Oh, I tossed them back into the crates. He'd opened a number of crates and the shells were scattered everywhere.
3: What'd he do that for?
1: Search me. Probably never would have been caught if he hadn't come back to the ship the day after we docked and tried to get back down in the hold. Don't ask me why. Police had been alerted by then, of course, and... Well, you know the rest of it.
0: Yeah. I see your men didn't quite clean up all those shells off the floor.
1: Where?
0: Over there. What's under those pipes of the wall near the floor?
2: Well, it looks like there's a couple of dozen jammed under there.
0: Let's have a look. I'd like to examine a few of those shells.
3: Hey, sure are big, ain't they?
0: Yeah. A lot heavier than they ought to be. Look here, Lil.
2: What?
0: Under here, where the edge of the shell curves inward.
3: Say, looks like it's been filled with some kind of cement.
0: Exactly. Captain, if you don't mind, have you got a little hammer I could borrow?

0: That ship's captain has already notified the police, so why are we still galloping through the night?
1: And if those polecats are going to be caught, we got to catch them while the trail's still hot.
0: Oh, what trail?
1: You remember that piece of paper we found in that empty cartridge case from English Eddie's gun?
2: Yeah, it said Black Cat Salem.
1: Couldn't that be the name of a ship? The Black Cat out of Salem?
2: Poppy, in my business, I know just about every ship that ever comes in and out of New York. And there ain't no Black Cat.
1: Well, it could be a smaller vessel.
2: Well, most of the small fry dock over on the Sound or over on Sheepshead Bay off Brooklyn.
1: Well, why the...
2: Wait a minute. I just thought of something. There's a street, a Salem Street, in Brooklyn, running right down to Sheepshead Bay with a pier at that end.
1: Well, come on. Let's give it a whirl.

0: Well, this is it. Salem Street Pier and nary a boat in sight.
1: Hold it. Over there in the moonlight. Fat boy's wagon.
2: It sure is. But there ain't nothing in it. Where do you suppose they took them shells?
1: Wherever they took the boat.
2: Well, what boat?
1: Take a look at that sign on that post. You can read it right well in this bright moonlight.
0: Yeah, Black Cat. Daily fishing parties, Captain Willie Alvig. Willie!
2: That big baboon who was with Trotter.
1: That sea's like glass. You can still see the wake their boat left when they sailed out of here. We can follow it like a trail.
0: Hey, there's some lights over there, a boathouse. We could rent us a boat.
1: Yeah, I think we'll catch them yet. Come on.

0: This wake we're found is getting brighter and heavier. It won't be long now.
1: Oh, I hope not. Oh, my stomach's beginning to back up and turn around.
0: Try to hold out, California.
2: How you aiming to climb aboard, Hoppy?
0: We'll run this thing close under her stern, and California and I'll grab the lifeboat and climb aboard.
2: Oh, what about me? I'll be missing out on all the fun.
0: You go back and call the police. I want to turn those hombres over to somebody when we bring them back.
1: Hey, am I seeing things, or are them lights ahead?
0: Yeah, it's their boat, all right. Dead ahead, the Black Cat.

0: I only hope the sound of the engine will drown out our motor. All right. Get set, California. Okay. Grab for that light, Bose, as we pass under. Jump!
1: Found it, Willie. There must have been another crate.
2: But, Mr. Trotter, you yourself point them out to us. We take every crate you say. Maybe English Eddie make a mistake.
1: Impossible. English Eddie never made those kind of mistakes. Would he write me he was enclosing diamonds in 20 shells and then send only 5?
2: But do not blame me. I told you to put in a claim for the shipment before it was actioned off.
1: Oh, you incredible blockhead. I should tell him, I suppose, that Eddie Duke and I did business together. With him wanted by the police of 3 continents. That's all I had to do to put us all behind bars.
2: But I tell you...
1: Oh, shut up. Either you lost a crate off the wagon or... Or our enterprising lady friend, Mrs. Carver, lied when she said she hadn't opened those crates.
2: That is it. She lied. She took those shares.
1: Perhaps. Well, we'll ask her to turn back. I'm afraid we'll have to pay Mrs. Carver another visit, Willie. Tonight.
0: Can I spare you the trouble?
2: Oh, you!
0: Steady, Willie. Don't try reaching for that shooting iron. You too, Dr. Trotter.
1: How did you get aboard?
0: Does it matter? Nice little assortment of diamonds you have there on the table. Quite a mess of broken shells, I notice. I have a few diamonds myself to match yours, Doctor. In fact, a whole pocketful. Here. Are these what you're looking for?
1: Well, you did find them.
0: With the cooperation of the late English Eddie Duke. You see, he laid them aside in the hold of the Diomede for his own use in America.
1: Scoundrel.
0: Only it wasn't America he ended up in, but in another place where he doesn't need his diamonds. And neither will you, gentlemen, where you're going.

0: tell you, California, there's nothing like stretching out in the hay in an old-fashioned horse car, heading back to God's country.
1: Except maybe the way you make trouble pay off.
2: Huh? What do you mean?
1: Well, look at the trains we missed, and getting ourselves nearly shot and drowned and half dead of seasickness. And in the end, what happens? The government pays us a hat full of money for our half of the fine they slapped on them smugglers.
0: Well, it isn't that I go around looking for trouble. Wish I had a chance to shed it all at once, like you.
1: Like me? What are you talking about?
0: Lil, she's mighty sweet on you. If you'd have stayed behind and married her, your troubles would have been over for life.
1: Oh, I just reckon I ain't a marrying man, Hoppy. No, sir. Marriage ain't for California Carlson.
0: Ah, marriage is a great institution.
1: Well, if it's so great, why ain't you ever married?
0: Well, California, I'll tell you.
1: Hmm?
0: It just doesn't seem to me I'm ready for an institution.
1: Oh, you ain't? Oh, shucks!

goodbye from Hoppy in California. We'll be back soon, and of course we hope you'll be with us. Hopalong Cassidy, starring William Boyd, is transcribed and produced in the West by Walter White, Jr. The Shell Game was written by Irvin Ashkenazy. All stories are based upon the characters created by Clarence E. Mulford. 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

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You just heard Hopalong Cassidy, which originally aired Sunday, July 30th, 1950, 76 years ago today, titled Shell Game. Here's an episode of Gunsmoke, which originally aired Saturday, July 30th, 1955, 71 years ago today. Its title, Tap Day for Kitty.

Gunsmoke, brought to you by L&M Filters. This is it. L&M is best, stands out from all the rest. Around Dodge City and in the territory on West, there's just one way to handle the killers and the spoilers, and that's with a U.S. Marshal and the smell of gun smoke.

0: Gunsmoke, starring William Conrad. A transcribed story of the violence that moved west with young America. And the story of a man who moved with it.
1: I'm that man. Matt Dillon, United States Marshal. The first man they look for and the last they want to meet. It's a chancy job, and it makes a man watchful and a little lonely.

0: Hello, Marshal.
1: Ah, Mr. Hightower. How are you this morning?
0: Fine. Fine, thank you.
2: Hello, Matt.
1: Well, hello, Kitty.
2: What are you doing in here this time of day?
1: Just looking for a little shelter.
2: What?
1: From the sun. Oh. Yeah, I figure I can keep the peace in here as well as out there in that heat.
2: Well, you're that lazy. We better go sit down.
1: Yeah, you know, that's a good idea.
2: Oh, there's a table over there next to Olive and Kate.
1: Oh, okay. Say, who's the old man they're sitting with?
2: Well, I don't know. He came in just before you did.
3: Hey, Kitty. Huh? Kitty, you're missing all the fun.
2: I don't hear your friend laughing.
3: Oh, he's crazy. Hello, Marshal.
1: Hello, Olive. Kate.
3: Marshal, sit down.
1: No, thanks, Kate.
3: Oh,
1: we're
3: come
1: sit
3: on.
1: Over.
3: Marshal, Kitty.
1: Shall we, Kitty? Okay.
3: Kitty, you got to hear this. What'd you say your name is, old man?
4: Well, I ain't so old. My name's Nip Cullors.
3: Nip Cullors?
4: I ain't a day over 60.
3: Or a day under. Tell me, how come you never been to Dodge before?
4: Well, I only just bought me a ranch down on Crooked Creek.
3: What's that got to do with it?
4: I ain't never been in Kansas before. I made my money mining out in Arizona. I'm rich now. My ma died.
3: You mean your wife?
4: No. Ma, my mama. Mama, she was real old. She kind of crippled up, but she died, and now I can get married.
3: You mean that a man your age has never been married?
4: I was, but she died a long time ago.
3: You have any kids?
4: Some, but they all run off soon as they got big enough.
2: Now, this is kind of sad, Matt.
1: Yeah.
3: So you come to Dodge looking for a wife, huh?
4: Yeah, I'm going to find me one, too.
3: What makes you think you're going to find one here?
4: Well, there's women here. I figured I'd look them over.
3: And take your pick.
4: Well, how else?
3: Listen, there isn't enough gold in the world to get me to marry an old, ugly coot like you.
5: Me either. You're about as romantic as a turkey buzzard.
3: Why, I've seen water dogs I'd sooner cuddle.
5: I wouldn't get any closer to you than I am now to save me from hanging.
2: Olive, that's mean.
3: Well, look at him.
2: Well, he can't help it. I mean, you don't have to talk to him like that.
3: He's an old fool.
2: He isn't doing you any harm, Kate.
4: No, I don't mean to do no harm. But I gotta find a wife.
3: You don't need a wife. You need a bell around your neck and one leg tied up.
2: I've had enough of this.
1: Now, Kitty.
2: I'll handle this. Olive, you and Kate get out of here and leave him alone.
3: What?
2: You heard me? Get out, both of you.
3: Since when did you start running things around here?
2: You ever see me fight?
1: Kitty, will you take it easy?
2: You girls will look like scarecrows when I'm done with you. You're first, Olive. Get up.
3: Look, I don't want any trouble with you, Kitty.
2: Then get away from this table.
3: I'm going.
2: You too, Kate.
3: Sure. We don't want to talk to him anyway.
2: You gotta excuse him, mister. They learn all that talk from the cowboys and such that come in here.
4: They said that your name is Kitty?
2: Yeah, that's right.
4: Well, you're very nice, Kitty.
2: Oh, sometimes a woman can handle women better than a man can.
4: But you're pretty, too.
2: Yeah. Well, you better stay out of here, Nip. Go look for a wife someplace else.
4: Well, I don't have to.
2: What?
4: Not now. I found one.
2: Yeah.
4: You?
2: Me?
4: Sure. I didn't want either of them to. I was just looking them over, but I like you fine. You make a good wife.
2: Now, look, Nip, don't you go getting any ideas.
4: It's okay, Kitty. I'll take care of everything. I'll be back in a few days.
2: Well, wait, I...
4: We'll get married then.
2: Matt?
1: Oh, well, Kitty, and... Looks like you got yourself into something, doesn't it?
2: Try to be nice to somebody. Try to do a good deed. See what happens.
1: Oh, well, I wouldn't worry about it. Maybe he'll forget about it.
2: You think so?
1: No.
2: Well, what am I going to do?
1: Why don't you marry him, Kitty?
2: You ever see me fight?
1: No.

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1: L&M's got everything.
0: It's the best.
2: Yes, L&M's got everything. Superior filtration. 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
0: This is it, L&M filters.
1: L&M's got everything.

0: Well, the stage come in, Mr. Dillon.
1: Oh? No, didn't you think it would, Chester?
0: Oh, yes, sir. Sure, I knew it would. It was awful late, though.
1: Oh, was it?
0: Huh. Yes, sir, it was late.
1: Why?
0: Well, I declare, I don't know. I didn't bother to ask.
1: Oh, I see. Well, what else is new, Chester?
0: Well, sir, nothing I know of.
1: You know, Chester, you ought to stay in the office more and keep out of the sun.
0: Oh, well, the sun's already went down, Mr. Dillon.
1: Well, now, that's something new. I hadn't noticed that. Well, yes, sir, you're right. It has.
0: Well, yes, sir, it sure has.
2: Matt?
1: Oh, hello, Kitty. Come on in.
0: Evening, Miss Kitty.
2: Chester, Matt, you gotta do something.
1: What? Well, what's the trouble?
2: That Nip Colors is back.
0: Say, I want to get a look at him.
2: Yeah, well, you will, Chester.
1: He's back already, huh?
2: It's been 3 days, and he's sure been busy.
1: Well, what do you mean?
2: Well, first he's gone and bought a lot of new clothes. Got himself all dooted up.
1: Well, he needed it.
2: Well, that's not the point. They're wedding clothes.
1: Oh?
2: He came into the Long Branch wearing them. He's over there now buying drinks for the house. Celebrating. I nearly died of shame, Matt. Everybody laughing at him and at me. I left. I got out.
1: Well, that's funny, Kitty. I'd have thought you'd have got mad or laughed it off yourself.
2: Matt, he's serious. I don't know how to stop him. And what's more, I am mad now. That's why I came here.
1: Oh.
2: I ran into the preacher on the street. And you know what he said? He's real pleased he's going to marry me and Nip Colors tomorrow. That old fool's gone and set up a wedding.
0: Oh, my goodness.
2: It's got to stop. It's got to stop, Matt. You've got to help me.
1: Well, Kitty,
2: please, Matt.
1: Oh, sure, Kitty. Of course I will. I'll go over there now and see what I can do.
2: Well, I'm going with you.
1: Well, you don't have to, Kitty.
2: I want to.

0: is? The bar, talking to Olive.
1: Yeah. Now maybe he's changed his mind.
0: I doubt it.
1: Now look at that beaver hat. He must be rich.
0: Matt, he's crazy. He's awful crazy. Oh.
1: Easy now, Kitty. It's gonna be all right.
2: Hey, Kitty!
0: Oh, no.
2: Kitty! Hey, set up some drinks, bartender.
1: Sam. No, never mind.
2: Oh, what? Oh, you're the marshal, ain't you?
1: Yeah, that's right.
2: Okay, you come to the wedding, too, Marshal. Everybody's invited.
3: Yeah, I'm going. I wouldn't miss it for nothing.
0: You'll miss the next 2 days if you don't shut up, Olive.
1: Now, wait a minute, wait a minute. Look, Colors. Kitty says that she doesn't want to marry you.
2: Yeah, she told me that, too. You know how women are, Marshal. Kind of bashful-like.
0: Olive!
1: Kitty isn't a bashful woman, Colors. She doesn't want to marry you. Now, can't you understand that?
2: But she can't back out now.
0: Oh, for mercy's sake. It's no use talking to her, Matt.
2: I gotta have me a wife, and I decided on her. That's how it's gonna be. And I'm coming by for her noon tomorrow, and we're gonna get churched.
0: You come by at noon tomorrow or any other time, and I'm gonna be waiting with a shotgun to blow your head off, and I mean it.
3: I think she does.
2: Well, no, that ain't no way to talk, Kitty.
1: All right, Colors, the talking's over.
2: What?
1: You get out of town or I'm going to lock you up.
2: Lock me up?
1: In jail, and you'll stay there till you're ready to quit bothering people.
2: Well, now, whoever heard you going to jail for wanting to get married?
0: You see?
1: I'm not going to argue with you, Colors. Now, you take your choice right now.
2: You're the meanest marshal I ever met. I just ain't going to jail.
1: All right, Colors, come on.
2: No, let me go now. I'll leave. I don't want to go to jail.
1: All right, then get out.
2: Well, I'm going. But I'll be back, Kitty. You'll see.
0: And I'll be waiting with a shotgun.
2: Oh, Kitty. Oh.
1: Well, you let me know if he does come back, huh, Kitty?
0: You'll know. Thanks, Matt.
1: Yeah, sure.

0: I'm kind of tired tonight. Well, it was a good dinner, though. Turkey and chocolate sauce. Well, can you imagine that? Turkey and
1: chocolate. Doc.
0: Yeah, huh?
1: Hey, Doc.
0: What?
1: Over here.
0: Oh. I didn't see you standing there, Matt.
2: Well, I don't like standing in the light very much.
0: Oh, no, I don't blame you.
2: Oh, where you been? On a call?
0: No, I had a late supper. I was busy until, after 10 o'clock tonight.
2: No? I was over at Delmonico's?
0: No, I wasn't. I went to that new Mexican place. I had some of their turkey and chocolate sauce. Say, you tried that?
2: Yeah, it's good, too.
0: Yes, it is. Yeah, well, I think I'll turn in now.
2: Okay. Wait a minute, Doc.
0: Why, it's Chester.
3: Mr. Dillon, you better come too, Doc.
2: Well, what's the trouble, Chester?
3: Out back the stable. Old Nip Colors, he's been shot.
2: What?
3: Yes, sir. With a shotgun.

0: Now,
1: take it easy.
0: Well, it's
1: good. Oh, Pat.
2: Well, Doc, how does he look?
1: He looks like a Virginia ham just sprinkled with cloves.
0: Well, now, that's no way for a doctor to talk. I've been shot.
1: It isn't my talk you should be worrying about. It's whether I can dig all those pellets out.
0: Ooh.
1: That's going to be quite a task. Yes, sir, that's going to be quite a task.
0: Well, why don't you get started before I die?
1: Oh, be quiet. You better get him up to my office, man. I'll need better light than that lantern at Chester's.
3: Well, one lantern's all I can get, Doc. You know, I ain't in the habit of carrying more than a half dozen around with me.
2: Never mind, Chester. Excuse me, Doc. Would you let me get on there, please?
1: Yes.
2: Cullors, what happened? Who shot you?
0: You got gall asking a dying man foolish questions.
2: Doc doesn't think you're gonna die, Cullors. Now tell me, did you hear or see anybody?
0: How could I see who shot me in the back?
2: I mean before that or after that.
0: I didn't care after. I just lay here hoping they wouldn't pepper me again.
2: And before it happened?
0: I didn't see nobody. But I can tell you who it was. You heard her. Kitty. She said she was going to shoot me with a shotgun, too.
2: Now, wait a minute. She said she'd shoot you if you came back bothering her, but that would just talk. Kitty wouldn't shoot anybody.
0: No. Look at my back.
2: Where'd the shot come from, Cullors?
0: Out there, by the water trough.
2: Chester.
4: Yes, sir?
2: Bring that lantern, will you? Let's see what we can find over there.
1: Well, you mean you're going to leave us here in the dark?
2: A little rest your eyes, Doc. You're going to need them. Come on, Chester.
1: Out. Find a way to see the dying man.
4: Hey, what if they're still around, Mr. Dillon? Won't they take a shot at us?
2: It's not us they're after, Chester. Here, hold that lantern down by the ground here where it's muddy, will you?
4: Aren't you?
2: Wait a minute.
4: Hmm?
2: No, back here, Chester. There. Look at that.
4: Well, I do declare, Mr. Dillon, them is woman footprints.
2: Yeah,

0: Go ahead, Miss Kitty.
1: Come on in, Kitty.
2: What's this all about, Matt? Chester won't tell me a thing.
1: Well, sit down and I'll tell you.
2: Uh-huh. Must be serious to have me dragged away from work at midnight.
1: Yes, it is, Kitty.
2: It hasn't got something to do with old nipped colors again, has it?
1: Have you heard anything?
2: No. What, Matt?
1: He got shot.
2: Got shot?
1: About a half hour ago by a woman. She used a shotgun.
2: You're thinking I did it.
1: Well, you were talking about doing it, weren't you?
2: I sure was. And you know something else? I went out to get some air about an hour ago. I took a walk. Alone. And I got back just before Chester came in. I don't even have an alibi.
1: Yeah. So, as soon as the word gets around, there are going to be a lot of people thinking you did it.
2: Sure.
1: Olive was there, too. She heard you threaten him.
2: She'll be real pleased to testify against me.
1: Yeah. Kitty, might be easier for you if you laid low till I find out who did this, huh?
2: How do you know I didn't?
1: Well, I don't know. Not that way. Not so as I could prove it legally.
2: All right, Matt. I'll lay low.
3: Mr. Dillon?
1: Yeah, what is it, Chester?
3: Somebody just went upstairs to Doc.
1: So?
3: I seen her out the window here.
1: Her?
3: Yes, sir. It was some old woman. And she seemed like she was in an awful hurry.

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0: Hello.
1: Where is he?
0: Are you looking for Doc?
1: They told me he was here. Man at the stable did. They said the doctor brought him here.
0: You mean Nip Cullors?
1: Where is he?
0: Well, Doc's working on him in the back room there. He got shot.
1: I know he got shot.
0: Here, now, wait a minute.
1: Oh. You're the marshal, ain't you?
2: Who is she, ma'am?
0: Well, we'd all like to know that. Who are you, ma'am?
1: I'm Nettie Beecher. Now, let me go, marshal. I got to see him.
0: He's not gonna die.
1: You sure?
0: Well, I thought maybe you'd come to finish him off.
1: No, I come to see him and tell him I'm sorry. I got mad when I said he was going to get married.
0: Oh? Well, were you engaged to him or something?
1: Well, I thought I was. I've been with him 20 years, cleaning his house, cooking his food, raising his kids, nursing his old crippled ma. And all them years, he kept saying he'd get married again when his ma died.
0: You thought he meant you?
1: Well, who else would have him? Him and his crazy ways. Well, I didn't believe it when he said some girl here was going to marry him. I didn't believe a word of it.
2: Nettie, I'm the girl he was talking about.
1: No, well, I'm right, ain't I? Girl like you marrying him?
2: I told him no.
0: If you didn't believe it, why did you shoot him?
1: Oh, I didn't aim to kill him. I only wanted to hurt him some.
0: But why?
1: Because he never looked at me. 20 years and he never once looked at me. But I'm sorry now. And that's why I come here.
3: What's going on in here?
0: I will tell you later, Doc. Right now, this lady would like to see Cullors. Can she come in?
3: Well, does she have to?
0: Yeah, she has to.
3: All right, but you come with her. I don't want any trouble in there. There he is, lady.
1: Mr. Cullors. Nip.
4: Well, what in tarnation are you doing here?
1: Well, I'm sorry I done it.
4: Well, you done it?
1: It is me.
4: You shot me?
1: Made me mad, you're going off trying to marry some other woman.
4: It made you mad? Why?
1: After 20 years waiting, you asked me that?
4: What? You've been waiting for me?
1: Ever since I come to work for you, after your wife died.
4: Well, you never told me that, Nitty.
1: Ain't for a woman to speak up.
4: Well, you sure never did. Till tonight. Boy, you sure spoke up tonight.
1: There comes a time when a woman has to, Nip.
4: Hold your tongue for 20 years and then blow me up with a shotgun? Well, you're quite a woman, Nitty. Funny. I never noticed that.
1: You ain't looked at me in 20 years.
4: I'm looking at you now.
0: Doc.
3: Yes?
0: There isn't going to be any trouble.
3: No.
0: Come on.
2: Well, what happened?
0: Oh, they're talking, Kitty.
2: Well, of course they're talking. What about?
0: Well, let's say that you just lost yourself a bridegroom.
2: Well, I can't say I'm sorry. But you know something, Ma?
0: What?
2: I lost him to a pretty good woman.

0: And now our star, William Conrad.
1: Thank you, George. 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

0: 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Featured in the cast were John Daner, Michael Ann Barrett, and Virginia Gregg. Harley Bear is Chester, Howard McNear is Doc, and Georgia Ellis is Kitty. 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

You've just heard an episode of Gunsmoke, which originally aired Saturday, July 30th, 1955, 71 years ago today, titled Tap Day for Kitty. 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

0: 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Its title, Bronco the Broker.
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0: it looks like the good old days at the great Gildersleeve's house. Marjorie and Bronco are having some painting done in their house next door, so they're spending a few days with the water commissioner.
1: By George, it's good to have the kids back again. I hope they like the little room.
2: They ought to, Mr. Gildersleeve. You sure fixed it up nice for them.
3: Yeah, but it's sure rough on Elmer.
1: Elmer?
3: Yeah, my pet turtle. He doesn't have the run of the upstairs like he used to. I think it's got him worried.
1: A turtle with claustrophobia. Come on, Leroy, let's go work in the yard for a while.
2: Aren't you going to the office, Mr. Gildersleeve?
1: Well, I thought I'd wait around until Marjorie and Bronco come down. I didn't get a chance to talk to them much last night.
2: No, sir.
3: Who did? All they can say is, Marjorie, darling. Bronco, darling. Marjorie, darling. Bronco, darling. They're worse than before they were married.
1: Now, Leroy.
3: I thought they'd quit that mushy stuff after the honeymoon. They've been married a couple of years.
2: Well, if I know them two, they'll be on a honeymoon for a lot more years.
1: Yeah, I hope so. Come along, Leroy.
3: What are we going to do, Unc?
1: Well, we might burn the rubbish for Bertie.
3: Oh, boy, look at the pile.
1: Yeah, pretty big, all right.
3: Let me light it, Unc.
1: Yeah, go ahead, my boy.
3: There she goes.
1: Yeah. Pretty damp. Gonna smoke a lot.
3: Breeze will keep it going. Hey, look, we're laying down a smoke screen.
1: It's blowing right across the street to Bullard's house. The bedroom windows are open. I wonder if Bullard's up.
3: He will be. Hey, Unc, how about tossing this old rubber tire on the fire?
1: No, Leroy.
3: Why not? We can't help it if the breeze blows the smoke over there. That's Mother Nature at work.
1: Maybe this wasn't a good idea. Bullard might think we're doing it on purpose.
3: So what? He doesn't like you and you don't like him.
1: No, Leroy, it isn't that we don't like each other. We just don't get along. It wouldn't surprise me if he comes over here and tries to start something.
4: Gildersleeve!
1: Zeke, here he comes.
3: What's wrong, Unc?
1: No, Leroy, we'll stand our ground. It's ours.
5: Gildersleeve, what are you up to now?
1: Oh, Mr. Bullard. Good morning. Nice morning, isn't it?
5: I don't know. I can't see it for smoke.
1: Smoke? Oh, it is a little smoky, isn't it?
5: Gildersleeve, haven't you any consideration for other people?
1: Oh, yes.
3: It was out of consideration for you, Mr. Bullard, that we didn't burn this rubber tire.
5: Thank heaven for that. Gildersleeve, how in the lottery of life did I draw you for a neighbor?
1: Well, he's... Now, see here, Bullard. I might ask you the same thing.
5: You just waited until the wind was right to burn rubbish.
1: No, I didn't.
5: Oh, yes, you did.
3: No, he didn't.
1: You keep out of this, Leroy. No, I didn't.
5: Well, whether you did it on purpose or not, it was a stupid thing to do.
1: Oop. Careful who you call stupid. I'm a public official. I'm the water commissioner.
5: Gildersleeve, if you fool with me, I'll buy the water department and cut off your water.
1: Oh,
5: good day, nincompoop.
1: That does it. Leroy, burn the tire.

0: Won't you have some breakfast with us, Unky?
1: No, thanks, Marjorie. Leroy and I have eaten.
0: I can eat again.
1: Leroy. Leave something for Marjorie and Bronco.
2: Oh, Leroy's like me. He can always eat. Pass the toast, Marge, honey.
0: Here, dear.
2: And Mr. Gildersleeve, what was all the noise out in the backyard?
1: Noise?
3: Unc was just exchanging pleasantries with a neighbor.
1: Hey. Yes. Well, what are you lovebirds going to do today?
0: Oh, I have a million things to do. Have to shampoo my hair and sew on some buttons for Bronco. And then I have to go over and keep an eye on the painters.
1: Yeah, good.
2: Yeah, and I'm going to work right after breakfast. If you're going to make money, you got to go out and hit the ball.
1: Yes, sir, that's the spirit.
2: Will you pass the bacon again, Mr. Gildersleeve?
1: Yeah, bacon.
2: Thanks.
1: Heavy eater. How are things going down at the real estate office?
0: Tell him your plan, darling.
1: Yes, what is your plan, darling? Yeah, I mean... Bronco.
3: Hey, Bronco, why don't you go to Idaho and dig potatoes?
2: Who, me?
3: Sure, I heard there's big dough in potatoes.
1: Leroy.
3: Okay.
2: Well, I've got big plans, Mr. Gildersleeve, because I have the most wonderful wife in the world and two wonderful children.
0: Isn't he wonderful, Unky?
1: Oh, yes. What's this wonderful plan?
2: Mr. Gildersleeve, I have a briefcase.
1: You have?
2: And in it, there's a real estate license.
0: Unky, he's going to sell real estate all...

0: Yes?
1: Oh, good morning, Mr. Bullard. I'm Bronco Thompson, Mr. Gildersleeve's son-in-law.
0: Yes, yes, I know. You seem nervous, lad.
1: Well, you're my first customer.
0: I am?
1: Mr. Bullard, I'm in the real estate business. Can I list your house for sale?
0: Young man, this house is not for sale.
1: Oh, well, I thought I'd ask you first. I'm starting at the bottom, you know.
0: So you... Yes, yes, yes, of course.
1: Well, good day, Mr. Bullard. I'll try some of the other neighbors.
0: Yeah, that's a good... Thompson.
1: Yes, sir?
0: Now, I just had a thought. Has Gildersleeve, by any chance, listed his house for sale?
1: No, sir. No, not that I know of.
0: Thompson, I'll tell you what I'll do. I'll give you a listing on mine if you'll promise to get a listing on Gildersleeve's house. Fair enough?
1: Well, yes, sir.
0: Oh, very good. Come into my study, young man.
2: Come into the...
3: Let's get the dining room table cleared off, Bertie. I'm going to do a little work at home this morning.
4: Yes, sir.
3: No point in going to a stuffy office when a man's got a comfortable home.
4: No, sir. You want me to leave the water pitcher and the glass on the table?
3: Yeah, I guess you might as well, Bertie. Warm day.
4: Yes, sir. How about the bread and butter and jam? You might want something to nibble on while you're working.
3: Yeah, that strawberry jam is pretty good. All right, Bertie, you can leave it.
4: You want some coffee to go with the bread and jam?
3: Bertie, please. The reason I wanted the dining room table was to... Is the coffee good and hot?
4: Yes, sir.
3: Well, a man has to keep up his strength if he's going to work.
4: I'll put the coffee on.
3: Yeah, close the kitchen door, Bertie. I don't want to be disturbed.
4: Yes, sir.
3: Yeah. Now, let's see. Where'll I start? What
4: are you...
3: What is it now, Bertie?
4: There's a young man to see you. He says he's selling real estate.
3: Bertie, I don't want any salesman in my hair.
4: Well, this one's going to be in your hair for quite a while. He's your son-in-law.
3: Bronco? Oh, send him in.
1: I am in, Mr. Gildersleeve.
3: So I see. Well, how's business, Bronco?
1: Oh, great. Just dandy. And I want to talk to you about something.
3: Oh?
1: Yeah, I want to list your house for sale.
3: My house?
1: I have a listing blank here, Mr. Gildersleeve, and if you'll just fill in a few details here and sign on the dotted
3: Bronco,
1: line, I'm
3: wait,
1: sure that I can...
3: Wait,
1: fill...
3: Bronco, I don't want to sell my house. Put the top back in your fountain pen.
1: Well, I've learned an important thing about the real estate business. You can't sell real estate without listings.
3: Yeah, well, that's probably true. But why don't we start with somebody outside the family?
1: Oh, I have. I just listed Mr. Bullard's house.
3: Bullard gave you a listing on his house?
1: Yes, sir. He said he'd like to help a young man get started.
3: Yeah, that Bullard. Trying to show me up before my own son-in-law. Let me see his listing, Bronco.
1: Well, there it is, in black and white.
3: His house isn't worth that much. He marked up the price. He knows it won't sell.
1: Oh, wasn't it nice of Mr. Bullard to give me the listing?
3: Well, he's no nicer than I am. Where's that dotted line?

0: Hello, Peavy.
1: Yeah, hello, Mr. Gildersleeve. What can I do for you?
0: Yeah, I thought I'd drop in and have lunch with you.
1: On the house?
0: No, Peavy. Have I ever asked you for a free lunch? We're good friends.
1: Good friends are the kind that eat a lot of free lunch.
0: Oh, my goodness. Let me see the menu, Peavy.
1: Very well. I recommend the cold salami sandwich.
0: Well, I don't know. I think I like this roast beef.
1: Now, if you're hungry, Mr. Gildersleeve, I'd take the salami.
0: Why?
1: You don't have any roast beef.
0: All right, Peavy, give me a ham sandwich.
1: I'd still take the salami.
0: No ham, huh, Peavy?
1: No.
0: Yes. Yes. Peavy, I like a warm lunch. Don't you have something hot?
1: Well, I can heat the salami.
0: See? Give it to me cold.
1: Yeah, well, I hear Marjorie and Bronco are...

0: staying with you for a few days.
1: Yeah, a lot of excitement. They're painting the house, and Bronco's gone into the real estate business for himself.
0: Yes, I know. Here's your salami, Mr. Gildersleeve.
1: Yeah, thanks. Peavy, don't tell me Bronco was drumming up business in here.
0: Well, he did want me to list the pharmacy for sale.
1: That's Bronco, all right. Fast worker.
0: I told him I'd have to talk it over with Mrs. Peavy.
1: Peavy, you didn't have to do that. Why didn't you just tell him no?
0: Well, talking it over with Mrs. Peavy is telling him no.
1: Well, I don't want to sell my house either, but I gave him a listing on it. I just thought I'd encourage the boy. Of course, I put the price up pretty high. He'll never sell it, but if he has a listing for me, it might help him get other business.
0: Yes, it might.
2: Oh, Mr. Gildersleeve.
1: Bronco.
2: I've been looking all over for you. I've sold your house.
3: Well, that's it. You sold my house.
0: My, my.
2: Yeah, here's a cashier's check for the down payment.
1: Bronco, you can't sell my house right on from under me. Kenny Peavy.
0: Well, no, I wouldn't say that.
1: Oh, my goodness.
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0: let's get back to the great Gildersleeve. To encourage his son-in-law in the real estate business, the great man listed his house for sale. He didn't think it would move at such a fancy price, but was he ever surprised?
1: I listed it in good faith, Margie, but I had no idea he'd sell it.
2: Isn't Bronco a wonderful salesman, Unky?
1: Well, he's a salesman. He won't even tell me who's bought the place.
2: The buyer wants to remain anonymous. Besides, what do you care? You're getting twice what the house is worth. And think of the big commission Bronco's making.
1: Well, I'm glad for that, but...
3: Hey, Unc!
1: What is it, Leroy?
3: How much money do I get for my treehouse out of this deal?
1: That wasn't included in the deal, Leroy. Besides, we may have to live in it.
2: Oh, Unky, for the money Bronco's getting, well, you can buy an even larger house.
3: Yeah, how about a private room and bath for my pet turtle?
1: Ilford. Leroy, this is a serious matter. And I'd back out of the deal if it wasn't anybody, if it was anybody else but Bronco.
3: Yeah, and get sued.
1: Yeah. I guess the buyer could take action.
4: Miss Gildersleeve.
1: Yes, Bertie?
4: When are we going to start looking at houses?
1: Oh, I don't know, Bertie. Let's not rush this thing.
4: No, sir. But when we do, let's find a kitchen that's all automatic.
1: All automatic?
4: Yes, sir. The only thing automatic about the kitchen we got is Bertie. Miss Gildersleeve, when are we going to move?
1: Yeah, I don't know, Bertie. I don't even know who Bronco sold the house to.
4: Oh, that Mr. Bronco. What a salesman. He sells so fast you don't even know who bought.
1: Yeah, all right, Bertie.
4: He's a natural born salesman.
1: No, Bertie.
4: Yes, he goes right out the first day and starts selling. That's a natural born salesman.
1: Yeah, I know, Bertie.
4: Miss Gildersleeve, you know what your son-in-law is.
1: Yes, Bertie.
4: That's right. He's a natural born salesman.
1: How did I get into this? How do I get out of it?

0: I don't know, my boy. Right now, I'm going around in circles.
1: Looking for another house?
0: No, Leroy. I'm trying to figure out how to keep the one we've got. We don't want to sell that place. That's our home.
1: Yeah, I guess it'd be pretty rough living in another house.
0: Certainly it would.
1: How could we get in when you forgot the key? We'd have to punch new holes in the screens.
0: No, Leroy, there's only one in the service porch.
1: Gosh, I might have to go to a new school where the teachers wouldn't take pity on me. I'll get worse grades than I do now.
0: That's hardly possible, Leroy.
1: And what if my turtle doesn't like the new house? He may keep coming back like a cat.
0: A homing turtle.
1: I'd take him months to make the trip.
0: Well, don't you worry about it, Leroy. We're not going to move. I hope. If I could just find out who bought the place.
1: Maybe you need a lawyer, Unc. Why don't you see Judge Hooker?
0: Leroy, the judge doesn't know anything about real estate.
1: Sure he does. He was standing in front of Peavy's drugstore this morning talking to Mr. Bullard about real estate.
0: Bullard?
1: Sure. I was sitting by the newsstand reading the comic books, and I heard Judge Hooker say, real estate.
0: Say, Hooker is Bullard's attorney. And if Bullard were... Right, George, I'm going over to Hooker's.
1: What's the matter, Unc?
0: I smell a mouse, my boy. And there's an old cat saying, when you smell a mouse, head for the mouse hole.

0: I have a sneaking hunch the judge knows something about this deal. I'm sure he does. Well, confound it, I'll get the truth out of him if I have to twist the old ghost's whiskers. Oop, there he is going into his house. Judge! Horace! The old rascal sees me. He's trying to get into the house. Now I know something's up. Horace, you come here! Oh, look at him run. Horace! One more grab and I've got him.
1: Let go of my coattails.
0: Not by the hair of your chinny chin chin, you old goat. I want to talk to you, Judge.
1: Not now, Gildy. I'm very busy, and it's time for my Kalak water.
0: Well, your Kalak water can wait. I want you to tell me the truth and nothing but the truth.
1: But, Gildy...
0: I listed my house for sale with Bronco, only as a gesture to encourage the boy. And somebody pulled a sneaky trick on me and bought it. Do you know anything about it, Horace?
1: That's a leading question.
0: Judge, were you or were you not talking to Rumson Bullard in front of Peavy's drugstore this morning?
1: Let me see. Peavy's drugstore.
0: Answer yes or no, Judge.
1: Well, I bought a package of soda mints, and Peavy gave me a glass of water.
0: Oh, never mind. What about Bullard?
1: Oh, he's fine.
0: Judge, look here. A cashier's check. Deposit on my house. Now, who purchased this check?
1: I can't tell you, Gildy. I don't have my glasses.
0: The name isn't on it. Have you ever seen the check before?
1: Me?
0: Oh, my goodness. Now, look, Horace. You're supposed to be an old friend of mine. You want to see me lose my house? You want to see it sold right out from under my little family?
1: No, Gildy, but...
0: Besides, you're my attorney.
1: I know, Gildy. But I'm Rumson Bullard's attorney, too. And he pays me.
0: Oh, so it is Bullard who's buying the house.
1: I didn't say that, Gildy. It isn't ethical for an attorney to talk about his client's affairs.
0: But it is Bullard.
1: I didn't say it was, and I didn't say it wasn't.
0: Well, you didn't say it wasn't.
1: I didn't say it was. It...
0: Well, was it or wasn't it?
1: It was. I mean, it wasn't.
0: You said it, Judge. It was.
1: Now, Gildy.
0: I did it. I set a trap for a mouse and caught an old goat.

0: Bertie.
1: Hello, Gildersleeve.
0: Well, Mr. Builder.
1: I must remember to have that doorbell changed. I don't care for it.
0: What's this?
1: Oh, I forgot to mention, Gildersleeve, I bought your house.
0: You did? Bullard, how could you have done such a thing?
1: I have been waiting for an opportunity to remove you from the neighborhood, Gildersleeve. You and your burning tires. How happy I'm going to be when you're gone.
0: But where will I go?
1: How about Canada?
0: Now, Bullard, you wouldn't take advantage of an old neighbor, an old friend.
1: An old neighbor, no. An old friend, no. You, Gildersleeve, yes. Now, if you'll excuse me, I'd like to come in and look over the house.
0: Well, I can't stop you. It's your house.
1: How true, how true. Now, let's see, what room is this, Gildersleeve?
0: Willard, you know the rooms. You've been in the house before.
1: I know. But I'd like to hear you tell me about it.
0: Please, old neighbor, have mercy on me.
1: Tell me about the rooms, Gildersleeve.
0: You're a hard man, Bullard.
1: Thank you, thank you. Proceed, Gildersleeve.
0: Well, this is the living room.
1: Oh, no.
0: You better watch it.
1: What was that, Gildersleeve?
0: Nothing.
1: I assume there are other rooms in the house?
0: Oh, yes. We have a kitchen.
1: Well, what a pleasant surprise.
0: Yes, yes.
1: From the fumes which are constantly drifting across the street, I thought you did all your cooking over the incinerator. That, I presume, is the dining room, right?
0: Yes, that's the dining room.
1: You eat in there?
0: Yes.
1: Standing up?
0: No, it's quite large when you're in it.
1: I doubt if it would seem large when you're in it.
0: Bullard, have a heart. Give me a chance. Call off the deal.
1: Oh, nothing doing. I have waited years for this. On the day you move, I'm going to sit across the street on my veranda and cheer each passing piece of furniture. It'll be a day of song and festivity. I shall adorn my cornices with bunting.
0: All right, Bullard. I'm licked. But how did you do it?
1: Well, it was quite simple, really.
0: It was?
1: Yes, yes. I induced young Thompson to talk you into listing your house for sale by giving him a listing on mine. And when he came back with your listing, I gave him a cashier's check immediately.
0: Is that how you did it?
1: Yes, yes, yes, indeed. Your experience to the contrary, Gildersleeve, it requires brains to get along in the world.
0: Well, by George, Bullard, I have to hand it to you. You're clever.
1: Yes, yes, that's quite true, quite true. And as I have so often said, Gildersleeve, the day would come when I would have the last laugh. And this is the day.
2: Hello, Mr. Gildersleeve.
0: Well, Bronco.
2: Oh, there you are, Mr. Bullard. I've been looking all over for you.
1: Ha-ha, what an ambitious young man. What is it, my boy?
2: I've just sold your house.
1: Oh, quiet! What? My house?
0: Well, Bullard, aren't you lucky?
1: Oh, no, not my house. My boy. No, you can't. You
2: well,
1: can't.
2: You signed a listing, Mr. Bullard, and I have a cashier's check for the deposit.
1: No!
2: Here it is. The cashier's check you gave me for Mr. Gildersleeve. He's using it as a deposit to buy your house.
1: Oh, my own check. Gildersleeve!
0: Yeah, I've got him trapped. As you said, Bullard, this is the day for the last laugh.

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1: Now, just a minute, Gildersleeve.
2: We've got him where we want him, Bronco.
3: Yeah, but Mr. Gildersleeve...
4: Hey, what's going on in here?
5: What's all the racket, Unky?
2: Yeah, nothing at all, children. We've just bought Mr. Bullard's house.
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3: But what about my commission? I sold two houses.
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6: Did Mr. Bronco sell a house?
5: He sold two houses, Bertie.
6: Ain't that grand? 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
2: Yes, Bertie.
6: He's a natural born salesman.
2: Bertie, show Mr. Bullard the back door. Leroy, go out in the backyard and burn the tire.
0: By Willard Waterman. The show is written by John Elliott and Andy White and is partially transcribed. Included in the cast are Walter Tetley, Mary Lee Robb, Lillian Randolph, Jim Backus, Dick Crenna, Earl Ross, and Dick LeGrand. 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
8: 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Its title? Bronco the Broker. Here's an episode of Life with Luigi. 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

Friends, the makers of Wrigley's Spearmint Chewing Gum are glad to bring you Life with Luigi because they feel it's a friendly, good-natured show that offers you relaxation and enjoyment. 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Now, Wrigley's Spearmint Chewing Gum brings you Luigi as he writes another letter describing his adventures in America to his Mama Basco in Italy.

0: Dear Mamma Me. Last night, I had a wonderful dream. I dreamed we was all together again, living in Italy, and the best part of all, Italy was living in America. In my dream, Mamma Mia, you was kept asking me how I'm feel. 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And I says, no, no, I'm plenty hot. 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Remember when I was about 12 years old and I was told you I'm gonna marry Maria, the girl from the next farm? You didn't say no. You didn't holler. You didn't laugh. You just said, good luck, my son. 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There was no wedding that week. Oh, there's so many nice things to remember, Mamma Mia. Especially the little song you was always used to sing it to me. That the song was for everything. When I was sad, when I was happy, sleepy, grouchy, everything. La, la, la, la, la, la, la, la, la, la, la, la, la. I'm just singing the song to myself, Mamma Mia, and it's making me feel so sad. If I was living in the Atlantic Ocean, I would start to swim home. Well, it's time now for me to go to my night school, but I don't know how I'm going to stop thinking about Castellamare.
1: Quiet class, please. I'll call the roll. Mr. Basco?
0: Here.
1: Mr. Howard?
2: Here.
1: Mr. Olson? Mr. Schultz?
3: He was drafted.
1: Mr. Schultz, don't be silly. You're too old for military service.
3: Louder, Miss Spaulding. I want my draft board to hear that. Ach, smile, Miss Spaulding. I was only joking. Anytime Uncle Sam wants Schultz, he can be stuck with him.
1: All right, Mr. Schultz. Now, let's get on with our lesson. Today, we are studying the economic geography of America. Who will tell us some of the main agricultural areas? Mr. Howitz?
2: Certainly. Lettuce, tomatoes, cucumbers, and scallions.
1: Mr. Howitz, I'm not asking you to guess. Goodness, we're way behind our schedule. Now, Mr. Olson, you'd better tell them.
4: Yeah, oh. Agriculturally, the United States has a cotton belt, a corn belt, and a wheat belt.
3: Himmel, with all those belts, we should change the name of the country to Hickok.
1: Mr. Schultz, that will be enough out of you. Mr. Basco, name one state in the cotton belt.
0: Castellamare.
1: What? Mr. Basco, you must be daydreaming.
3: Daydreaming in night school? Luigi must be on Chinese standard time.
0: You know, Miss Spaulding, Castellamare is a little town. It's got a few farms, some chickens, some goats, and lots of wonderful people.
1: Mr. Basco, are you trying to be funny?
0: Funny?
2: Miss Spaulding, Castellamare is where Luigi was born.
0: That's right. I dreamed all about my town last night, Miss Spaulding, and about my mama. Oh, you should have seen how beautiful she looked.
1: Well, I'm sure she did, Mr. Basco, but now let's get on.
0: Miss Spaulding, you want to see some pictures of her?
1: Mr. Basco, will you please try to concentrate on your work? We have a certain amount of material to cover, and if we are constantly annoyed by personal interruptions, we won't accomplish anything. Do you understand?
0: There's nobody you know more.
1: After all, you're old enough to realize that there's a place for general conversation and a place for learning.
0: I'm sorry, Miss Spaulding. I'm sorry.
1: All right. Show me your mother's pictures.
5: Ooh, that Luigi. In his own quiet way, he catches a honey with honey.
0: Here, Miss Spaulding. I'm going to show you. See? Look. Ain't she beautiful?
1: Mr. Basco, isn't she beautiful?
0: I'm asking you first.
2: May I see Miss Spaulding? Thank you. My, that's a fine-looking woman. You got her eyes and her nose, Luigi.
0: That's right. I was used to have her accent, too, but since I'm come to America, I'm lost to that.
4: Jiminy, Luigi, I haven't seen you like this in a long time. Can it be that you are homesick?
0: Maybe. just a little bit, also.
2: Well, that's only natural. Mom and friends go, but a mama is always a mama. You know something? No matter how far you go away from her, no matter what you do, if you're right or if you're wrong, your mama still loves you just the same.
3: Oh, if I was Morton Downey now, would I let out a Mother McCree? Ach, my Luigi, someday you'll make a lot of money and you'll take a trip back home to see your mama.
0: Mama, remember the wonderful song she's always singing to me. La, la, la, la, la, la, la, la, la. La, la, la, la, la, la, la, la.
2: That's nice. When I was a little baby, my mama used to sing a song to me called Hey Sabibla.
4: That's all wrong. According to modern psychology, the infant should be taught that sleep is a human necessity. And he should not have to be wooed to slumber by the crooning of a loony tune.
3: Olsen, your mama probably put you to sleep with a baseball bat.
4: Schultz, I don't think that's so funny.
1: All right, quiet. Mr. Basco.
0: Yes, Miss Spalding?
1: What was the name of that town you were born in?
0: Castellamare.
1: Castellamare. You know, I read that name somewhere in today's paper. Let me see if I can find it. Ah, here in the music section. I'll read it to you. Music note. Jacob Gimple, noted concert pianist, has just returned from a highly successful series of appearances abroad. In Italy, he played before cheering audiences at Rome, Naples, Venice, and Castellamare.
0: Castellamare?
1: And here's the advertisement. Jacob Gimple, 8:30 tomorrow night, the Chicago Opera House.
0: Castellamare? Mamma mia, I'm gonna talk to him. Does anybody know where this Mr. Gimple lives?
1: I don't know.
2: I don't know.
3: What do you mean? Yeah, why should anybody know, Luigi? After all, does Gimple tell mazes?
5: That was a terrible joke.
0: Come on, we got a fine little town. And if he's a play there, my mom is went to see him. And if she's went to see him, then she's give him something to give to me.
3: Would you be surprised if this Gimple brought you Uncle Pietro's goat?
0: Well, she's I'm going to know what she's a give him, but I'm sure it's something.
2: You mustn't expect miracles, Luigi.
4: You're, after all, there would be quite the coincidence.
0: No, but she's a give him something to give me. I'm a feeling. Miss Spalding, you mind if I'm a keep this piece of paper?
1: Oh, no, of course not.
0: Oh, thank you. Now, please excuse me, Miss Spalding. I'm going to run the quick and find this Mr. Gimple. Goodbye.
2: Poor Luigi. I think he's in for a big disappointment.
3: Poor Gimple. By the time Luigi gets through with him, he's going to wish he never left Italy.

0: Hello? Hello, operator. I want information.
1: This is information. What did you want, sir?
0: Information. Where am I going to find Mr. Gimple?
1: First name, please?
0: Luigi.
1: Luigi Gimple?
0: No, Luigi Basco.
1: Did you wish the telephone number of Luigi Basco, sir?
0: What for? Then I'm going to be talking to myself. Please, operator, I'm going to talk to Mr. Gimple.
1: Yes, and the first name, please?
0: Luigi.
1: Luigi Gimple?
0: Mamma mia, we started America down all over again.
1: Sir, what is Mr. Gimple's first name?
0: Excuse me. Wait, let me see the paper. Oh, first name is Jacob.
1: Just a moment, sir. I'm sorry, sir. There is no Jacob Gimple listed in the Chicago directory.
0: Poor fellow, maybe he's not going to afford the telephone. Look at his information. Maybe he's just coming to visit in Chicago. Is this possible?
1: I'm sorry, sir. We do not give out that information.
0: Mamma mia. Well, never mind. Thank you. I'm going to find out someplace else. I'm going to find him. I'm going to... If only I was to have some big brain to help me.
2: Luigi, my friend. Hello, Luigi. Hello, hello.
0: Oh, Pasquale. I'm got the most wonderful news.
2: Sure.
0: A big piano player has come back from Italy. He's played in Castellamare. And I know he's brought me something from my mom.
2: Why, he told you?
0: No, but I know. I can feel inside. You ever have the feeling in your mind that you know is so?
2: Oh, sure. That's what they call a mental celebrity.
0: Yeah, that's right. Brother Pasquale, here, come, look at this paper. I'm going to get it from his father. Go ahead, see, look, go ahead, read.
2: All right, I believe you. He's here, so what?
0: Yeah, but don't you see, Pasquale, if my mama knew he's coming to Chicago next, she would give him something to give to me.
2: What makes you so sure?
0: Pasquale, last night I dreamed of a home and a mama. And today I feel all empty inside.
2: You poor little pumpkin head. You know, Luigi, what your heart is really crying out for is a trip back home.
0: Yes, you're so right. To go back to home and hear my mama sing. La, la, la, la, la, la, la, la, la.
2: Oh, stop. La, stop. La, you're breaking my heart in itsy bitsy pieces. Luigi, I tell you what, I'm going to finance you on a boat trip to Italy.
0: You're going to finance... Oh, Pasquale, that's something from heaven. You're going to give me the money?
2: That's right, the little banana nose.
0: Oh, Pasquale, how am I going to ever thank you?
2: It's easy. I do you a favor, now I worry you should do me a favor.
0: Oh, sure, Pasquale. What the favor you want I should do for you?
2: Oh, it's nothing much, Luigi. When you sail back at the Castellamare and the Queen Mary... I want you should give some little present to your mama from me to her.
0: I'm happy to. What a present you want I'm sure to bring her.
2: A daughter-in-law.
0: You mean Russia?
2: I don't mean the Queen of Mary.
0: They both wear the same thing.
2: Don't be so smart. Now, look, Luigi, I'm offering you a square deal.
0: Pasquale, Russia is the roundest square deal I ever saw.
2: All right, Mr. Wiseacres. The way you're making money in America, you're going to see your mama only if they build a subway to Italy. The way the fares are going up, you won't even be able to afford that.
0: Pasquale, I'm going to find this again for me to talk with him.
2: Oh, stop acting like such a dope, Luigi. You ask a Gimple if he's to bring a present from your mama in Italy, you know what he's going to say?
0: What?
2: He's going to say, what do you think I am, a carrier pigeon?
0: No, Pasquale, you make fun of me, but I'm still going to find this Mr. Gimple.
2: All right, Mr. Stubborn, here to go. Find the Gimple, insult him, then let his musicians' union take steps against you.
0: Against me?
2: That's all right, Luigi, for insulting a musician is the worst punishment there is. They send you away for life to join the CPA.
0: CPA? Pasquale, that's a certified public accountant.
2: That's what do you think? You're going to spend the rest of your life in the Cesar Petrillo's army.

0: 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Now let's turn to page 2 of Luigi Basco's letter to his mother in Italy.
1: Well, I'm just spending 2 more hours trying to find out where this Jekyll Gimple is live. I'm going to call up every hotel in Chicago, but no Gimple. When I'm told it's to Schultz, he says Gimple must be sleeping in his piano. And then my friends, they all look at me like I'm a crazy mama, but summertime is the heart is smarter than a head. It's more than 3 years since I'm said the goodbye to you, and getting something from you now, from somebody who's spoke to you in the last few days, that's almost like touching you, mama. Yeah. Oh, wait, somebody to come.
2: Well, Luigi, my fellow Booble, how did you make out? Did you find Gimple yet?
1: No, Schultz. I'm told you on a telephone, I'm tried every hotel.
2: Well, there's only one possibility left. Ach, no, that's crazy. He would have no room for his piano there.
1: Where is Schultz?
2: The steam room at the YMCA. Ach, smile, Luigi. We're going to find this Gimple, even if he's living inside a jukebox. Luigi, wait. Into my head, an idea just poofed.
1: What, Schultz?
2: The newspaper said Gimple's giving a concert tonight at the Chicago Opera House.
1: Schultz, I'm thought about this before, but he's going to be too busy there.
2: So what? In America, if you want to get something done, you got to grab the bull by the horns.
3: Hello, folks. We talk of the bull, and the bull thrower shows up.
4: Don't get so smart, Mr. Delicatessen Man. What are you doing, Luigi? You getting bad advice from a good troublemaker?
1: No, Pascal, he's a good advisor. Hey, Schultz, you're right. I'm going to go to the concert tonight and talk to Mr. Gimple there.
4: What? Luigi, for you, that would be the greatest catastrophe.
1: Why?
4: How's it going to look? Gimple's sitting there playing some beautiful symphony. The audience is getting nice and drowsy. Suddenly, Luigi jumps up and he yells out, "Stop for the music, how's my mama?"
1: Pascal, that's not the truth. Before you told me if I'm insult the piano player, all of Petrilli's armor is going to make me join the Caesars of Musicians Union.
2: He tried to get you for shimmers. Just do like I say, Luigi. Go downtown, buy yourself a ticket.
4: Wait. All right, Luigi. I confess. I did try to get you for shimmers. Because I was afraid if you go home, you'd forget the Rosa. But look, I'm willing to make up. And if there's any tickets to be bought, Pasquale's going to do the buying.
1: You, Pasquale?
2: There's got to be a catch someplace. But the ticket is a ticket. Just make sure it's for the concert and not for parking overtime.
4: Don't worry. If I give her my word, I give it.
2: But the trouble is nobody dates her.
1: No, please. Don't fight her. I'm feeling so excited now. What do you think of my mom is sent to me, huh? Maybe one of her shows, huh? Or maybe her latest picture.
4: You really miss her, huh, Luigi?
1: Yes, sure.
4: Look, Luigi, promise me one thing.
1: What?
4: Don't be too disappointed if it's a Gimple maybe didn't see your mom in Castellammare. She didn't send you anything.
1: Pasquale, that's impossible.
4: Well, I said maybe.
1: It's no maybe, Pasquale, and I don't say that.
4: All right. Stop yelling at me. I'm not your father-in-law yet, you know. Luigi.
1: Hey, we got to go up a higher yet, the Pasquale?
4: That's not so far back. Stop complaining.
1: Not so far back. Pasquale, from here, the piano looks like a harmonica.
4: All right. Here's the seats. Oh, what a big surprise. Look, who's coming, Luigi?
1: Oh, mamma mia, it's Rosa.
4: Rosa!
3: Over here, Rosa.
2: Yes, my little Mario Lanza.
3: Rosa, say hello to Luigi.
5: Hello, Luigi.
1: Hello, Rosa. I'm a thought there was a catch.
4: No, no, Luigi. Rosa, come, you happen to have the next seat to Luigi.
5: Oh, don't you remember, Papa? You bought it for me.
4: Oh, shut up, you fish. Come on, sit down, everybody.
5: Papa, this seat is tight.
4: Well, take a short breath. It's going to feel looser.
5: All right.
1: Hey, look. Mr. Gimple is here. He's coming on the stage.
5: Papa, I can't move. I'm stuck.
4: You're stuck. I'm stuck, too.
1: Please, Rosa, quiet. He's going to start the concert now.
4: All right.

0: Luigi, I still think you crazy going back to the stage like this. He's never even going to talk to you.
1: No, come on, Pasquale, before he's go home.
2: Hey, wait a minute. Where do you think you're going?
1: Please, Mr. Stage, another man. We want to see Mr. Gimple.
2: He know you?
1: No, but when he's see me, he's going to be very happy.
2: I'm sorry I can't let you in. Go right through, Mr. Dunn.
3: Thank you.
1: No, please. You got to let me in.
0: Oh, Luigi, stop. People is think you got a ptomaine poisoner from the concert.
3: What's the matter here?
1: Please. Mr. Gimple has got to see me. Maybe you can help me.
3: Well, I'm his manager, but you can't see him now.
1: Why not?
3: He's dressing.
1: That's all right. Tell him I'm not going to look. Basco. Luigi Basco. He's seen my mom in Castellamare.
3: What?
0: Oh, come on, Luigi. It's no use.
3: Castellamare? Oh, yes, Mr. Gimble played there.
1: Oh, see, you remember. Well, please, Mr. Manager, I'm going to see Mr. Gimble because I know he's got the something from my mama that she's the one who gave it to me.
3: She did? Well, do you know what it was? A book or a gift?
1: No.
3: Well,
1: you know?
3: I'm sorry, my friend. Look, I've been with Mr. Gimble every minute since he stepped off that plane. Unpacked and packed his luggage, had his clothes pressed. Certainly I would have seen him carry something for you, even if it was only a note. He had nothing.
1: Nothing?
3: Nothing.
1: Nothing.
0: Luigi, it's a no use of repeating. Five times a nothing, it don't make a something.
3: Well, I've got to go in. Mr. Gimble must be waiting for me.
1: Thank you. And goodbye.
3: Goodbye, Mr.
1: Basco, Luigi Basco.
4: Just a minute. Did I hear the name Luigi Basco?
1: Yeah, Mr. Gimple. Yeah, that's me, Luigi Basco.
4: Come inside, my friend. I was going to look you up after the concert.
1: Oh, you don't have to. I'm here. We heard your concert, Mr. Gimple. It was beautiful.
0: Yes. Especially that Moonlight the Sinatra. You know something? I could even enjoy that in the daytime.
4: Mr. Basco, I saw your mother in Castellamare.
1: You did it? You saw my mama. Oh, how wonderful. How marvelous.
0: That's the way Mr. Gimple is liable to kiss you.
4: It's all right. That's exactly how she felt when she talked about you, Luigi.
1: Oh, she's feel all right? Everything is good?
4: Fine.
1: Mr. Gimple, tell me. My mama, she's give you something for me?
4: Why, yes. Of course she did.
1: Hey, Pascal, you hear that? She's giving me something. Souvenir, remembrance. What is it, Mr. Gimple? Where is it?
4: Come here, Mr. Basco. Over to the piano.
0: Don't tell me she sent a piano. And Marshall plans are getting bigger all the time.
1: The piano?
4: Yes. Here's what she asked me to bring you.
1: Mamma mia, what the...

0: la, la, la, la, la, la, la, la, la. Pasquale, you hear it?
1: Yes, Luigi. That's your song.
0: Yeah, yeah, it's good. Thank you, Mr. Gimple. You brought to me the most wonderful present in all the world.
2: I was very happy to do it. Goodbye, Mr. Bosco. Bye.
0: Goodbye. Excuse me, Pasquale. Excuse me, Pasquale. I'm gonna hardly talk.
1: Oh, Luigi, stop. I'm not gonna talk to myself.
0: Yeah. Same thing, the song, Pasquale.
1: What a song? Who's the crying about a song?
0: Then why are you crying?
1: I'm crying about a roaster. She's still up there, stuck in a sea.

0: Well, Mamma Mia, today you was a give me one of the biggest of pleasures since I'm come to America. And now I'm not lonesome no more. In fact, after Mr. Gimple's concert, I'm felt so good, I'm even helped the Pasquale. Oh, yes, sir. We was finally get Rosa out of the seat. By we, I mean me, Pasquale, and a hook and a lot of company 93.
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0: Ladies and gentlemen, television is not only here, it's here to stay. And like other stars in radio, Jack Benny is preparing for the future. So now we take you out to Beverly Hills. At the moment, Jack is sleeping while Rochester is going about his morning chores.
1: Well, first I better clean up the living room. What a mess. Television sure has Mr. Benny worried. Every night he rehearses a different act. But he's certainly serious about it. Last night he even had a dancing teacher here. Imagine him trying to do that kind of a dance. Oh, well, I might as well pick up his clothes and let the air out of the balloons. Isn't that cute? He even put an ironing board up on two chairs and used it for a runway. Let's see, where'll I put these balloons? Oh, hello, Polly.
2: A pretty girl is like a melody.